0: have not occurred yet, but the stage is being set. Last week in part one, Todd Hampson explained the three main views of biblical prophecy: premillennialism, postmillennialism, and amillennialism, and how he believes the premillennial view is most consistent using a literal, grammatical, historical reading of Scripture. He also discussed some of the other key aspects of the end times, like the rapture, the seven-year tribulation, and ultimately the return and reign of Jesus Christ. This week, in part two, we will discuss how current events in Israel, Iran, and Turkey are setting the stage for the fulfillment of prophecy, where the United States fits into all this, and much more. Let's get straight to part two of the interview with Todd Hampson. Todd, it's good to have you back on the program for a second week here. And last week, we laid the foundation of what the Bible says about what's coming in the future. Now, just to start off this week, you have likely heard someone say this, a Christian say this: I'm not premillennial or postmillennial, I'm panmillennial, which means it will all pan out in the end. In other words, I'm going to take a back off on trying to figure out what's going to happen in the future, because I'm just trusting the Lord for everything that happens. I don't want to get involved in or too deep into this subject. Why is a correct interpretation of Scripture when it comes to the end times or eschatology important? How does that really affect the way one thinks and lives?
1: We're all on a journey trying to figure out theology, but sadly in the church, that's become the position, is that it's all going to pan out. It's not really important. Well, imagine if we did that with any other doctrine, soteriology, the doctrine of creation, the doctrine of spiritual warfare, any other doctrine, we don't do that with. But to answer your question on the practical relevance of it, if we don't understand the end of the story, then the rest of the story loses much of its meaning and really shows a lack of confidence in God's word, to be honest with you. It's not like God was crystal clear all through Scripture, but then when he got to the end, he's really fuzzy about how it's all going to end. He wrote Revelation for us to understand. The word revelation means unveiling. It is the revealing. He wants us to know. Honestly, I believe there's some spiritual warfare where the closer we get to the Lord's return, the less the enemy wants the bride to be awaiting the Lord's return. And also, we read over and over again in Scripture that towards the end of the church age, as we near the time of the Lord's return, scoffing will increase, heresy will increase, bad teaching will increase. In 1 Timothy 3, I believe it is, where it says, mark this, in the last days, treacherous times will come. And then he lifts a whole list of categories of how the culture is going to be. And the last thing he says there is having a form of godliness, but denying its power. In other words, it's going to creep into the church. It doesn't just water down the end times. It waters down so many other doctrines as well. The doctrine of salvation, the difference between Israel and the church. How does that all get resolved? Just like a good movie, there's so much that has to be resolved at the end of the story. Nobody gets up three quarters through a movie with their popcorn and leaves and just says, it'll pan out somehow. I don't care how it ends. But for some reason, we do that with human history, even though God has given us the end of the story.
0: The issue you just mentioned, those who are postmillennial or amillennial and how they interpret the end times, don't see a future relevance for Israel. So now at this point in time, when we see what's going on in the Middle East, they're not going to think it's really that big of a deal in God's time frame of what's coming in the future. So it really does have significant ramifications. As you mentioned last week, it's not an issue of salvation, but it is an issue of how you think and live in this life or what's coming in the future. Again, Todd Hampson with us today here on the Christian Worldview. Now, last week we went over the rapture of the church, and that's the next event on the prophetic calendar. How soon after the rapture of church age believers, which is both Jews and Gentiles who are believers in Jesus Christ, how soon after that does that 7-year tribulation begin?
1: Yeah, a lot of people think that, or just assume for some reason, that the rapture is what begins the tribulation period, but that's not the case. What actually starts the tribulation period is the Daniel 9:27 covenant that we read about there, where a man, an evil end times ruler, who's going to come from the same people group that attacked Israel in 70 AD, the Romans. So there'll be some kind of revived EU Roman Empire thing going on. Somebody from Western Europe, I believe, will rise and will confirm this covenant. And that's what begins the tribulation period. So there's a logical gap period between the rapture and the confirming of that covenant, because that's what actually kicks it off. And then I think we hit on this last week in 2 Thessalonians 2, we learn that the man of sin or the Antichrist cannot be revealed until after the rapture. So there are several things that have to happen. This 10 nation or 10 ruler government has to form. The Antichrist has to come up and take over three of them. Then he has to basically get all the power and then confirm this covenant. Now, I believe that will happen in rapid fashion because Satan is greasing the skids now. He's got everything ready. So I think as soon as we're out of here, things are going to happen in rapid fashion. But I've heard commentaries and good theologians debate whether it's going to be a matter of days, weeks, months, or years. I don't think it's going to be years. I think if anything, it'll be a couple months. But there's nothing in scripture that tells us explicitly. But then once that does start, that begins the 7-year tribulation period. From a careful reading from Jesus's Olivet Discourse in Matthew 24 and in the book of Revelation, beginning at chapter 6, I believe the first two sets of judgments are in that first half before we get to chapter 12, where it talks about Satan being cast down to earth and going after the Jewish people. I think that's the midpoint right there. But good people disagree. Some people put the seal judgments in the first half and then the other two sets in the second half. Jeff and I kind of both agree that just a chronological, simple reading of scripture looks like the first two sets of judgments are in that first half of the tribulation period. They're terrible judgments, but during that time, Israel's going to be kind of in a bubble, protective bubble from this peace agreement, at least from other nations attacking her. But at the midpoint, the gloves come off, and that's what we talked about last week, where the Antichrist will break the covenant. That's what it says in Daniel 9:27. In chapter 12 of Revelation, we learn how he's going to go after them and try to destroy the Jewish people the entire second half of the tribulation period.
0: What brings on those seal and trumpet judgments in the first part of the tribulation? I know the Antichrist has risen now. There's a peace agreement, but what brings on those judgments?
1: The first set of judgments, actually, seal one, is a white horse with a bow with no arrow. That is the first seal, is the Antichrist coming on the scene and confirming this covenant. It's the very first judgment. Makes total sense. He's coming as a man of peace. That's what it says in the book of Daniel, that he'll claim to be a man of peace and he'll conquer through that kind of geopolitical conquering at first. But all the while in the back of his mind, he's got violence and other intentions. The second judgment is war, and then famine, and then martyrdom. So you're going to have a bunch of believers right in the early phases of the tribulation period, and then an earthquake. And then after that, you transition into the seventh seal, transitions to the first trumpet judgment. And then you have all these cosmic signs. And then at that point, it shifts from God taking his hands off the wheel, like, okay, here's what you wanted. Just let evil and war and all that take its course. But then in the second set of judgments, it's overtly demonic. There's four demons at the Euphrates River. There's these demonic horsemen and all this other crazy stuff. I've seen people try to allegorize that or say, oh, well, when it's talking about these demonic locusts, that's really talking about drones or some technology or something like that. But when you look at the actual Greek words that are used and the plain language that's given there, no, it is the veil between the seen and the unseen becomes very thin. And all of a sudden, all the stuff we've read about that's just on the other side in the unseen realm is coming out in full. The abyss is open and these physical, literal demons literally come on the earth. It's nothing like we've ever seen. And it is admittedly very strange, but it's what scripture says is going to take place.
0: Now, you mentioned in a previous answer about the fact that the Antichrist, the beast, will likely rise out of a revived Roman Empire in Western Europe. So what are your thoughts on the identity of the Antichrist and also the false prophet as his assistant over the kind of unifying the religions of the world, and how Islam might play a role in this, considering that Western Europe is being heavily influenced by Islam now, to the point of it has really changed in many Western European countries. So what are your thoughts on that?
1: When we read about that revived Roman Empire in the book of Daniel in chapter 2, it says that revived empire, it's going to be a global empire, but it's not going to be held together very well. It's going to be iron and clay, which doesn't mix. So it's kind of a forced, it's forced on them, but it doesn't really work as well. Unlike, well, until recent times, like the United States of America, We're kind of in this bond as Americans, even though we're from different states. That's not going to be the case with this future empire. I think some of the Islamic instability could play into that, but also keep in mind that the Ezekiel 38 and 39 war will take place, I believe, right around the beginning of that confirming of the covenant, maybe even that in that second seal where it talks about war, could be in that second seal as well, where Russia and some Islamic nations don't want to go along with the plan, don't want to let Israel rebuild a temple and a temple mount. That could be some of the reasons they come after her. But if you read carefully at the end of the Ezekiel 38 war, God decimates all of the Islamic nations, all of these Islamic armies. They really will have no power after that point. And if you know anything about Islam, they're very hyper monotheistic. They would never bow down to a person or have anybody else claim to be God or demand worship other than Allah. So what I think when I look at all the pieces, and it's tempting to look at what's going on now and then see how scripture could fit in, but those could just be some of the things that cause the instability and the need for peace, the reason that the Antichrist will rise. But I believe that end time false prophet will be, I think when you read carefully in the book of Revelation, it's really more of a humanistic, pagan, anything goes, immoral, do what you like, figure out your own religion, everything's okay, as long as you all fall in line kind of religion, versus Islamic or some kind of amalgamation of Chrislam or something else that we're seeing kind of in our day. But those things do show us the heresy that's prophesied for the end of the church age, that there's an apostasy that takes place and keeps building. So I'm not sure where the false prophet will come from. I've heard some people say, you know, is it the Pope? And for sure, there've been a couple popes that seem like they're trying out for the part of the false prophet, the way they're trying to amalgamate everything. But I don't think it's going to be a pope. I think it's going to be something we don't even see on the radar yet, is my personal opinion. And, or if it is a pope, they're going to keep drifting in that lane where just anything goes. And I'm just going to cover it with the look of religion. I'm going to make it look like it's religious, but really all it does is feed the system of the beast, so to speak. The Antichrist himself, I know there's different opinions about whether he's going to be Jewish or Islamic. A lot of times they think he's Islamic. But I think it's pretty clear from Daniel 9 that he's going to be a Gentile ruler. And there's some good evidence for that throughout scripture, that it's a Gentile Western Europe ruler from the original seat of the Roman Empire. From the best reading of scripture that I could discern, I think that's where he's going to come from.
0: Okay, now that we've talked about a lot of foundation for prophecy, and we're moving into current events now, I think the one obvious question that hasn't been asked yet is, how do you think the United States fits into the end time scenario that we've been discussing?
1: One place they show up for sure, sadly, is at the end in Revelation 19, when it says all nations are gathered against Christ and they're assembled in the Valley of Megiddo. So even America will turn against God and will turn against Israel. My prayer is, and what I think is going to happen, although I can't point to a verse for this, is that as long as there's enough believers in America that are dedicated to the Lord and praying, I think he's going to preserve us some way, some shape or form. Even though I do believe right now we're under a Romans 1 judgment, where we're pushing God out and he's backing away, and with him is his protection and his wisdom and his clarity and all that stuff. But I think in terms of America collapsing and totally turning against Israel and against God, I don't think that will happen until after the rapture. That's my prayer anyway. I could be wrong, but that's my prayer. There's a few places in scripture where people see America. Some people say Mystery Babylon is America. But scripturally and looking at the details of theology and scripture, that's not the case. I mean, Babylon is Babylon. Everywhere it's mentioned, it's literal Babylon. Ezekiel 38 and 39, we do see that when Israel is attacked, Sheba and Dedan, which is modern day, the Gulf states and Saudi Arabia, will protest. They'll protest the attack, but they won't come to Israel's aid. It's possible that America is at least protesting. But even with that scenario, she's either not willing or not able to come to Israel's aid. And this will be, again, I believe that happens after the rapture. My gut feel and my reading of scripture tells me most likely America will collapse or turn against Israel and just be completely unstable after the rapture, if not before, but my prayer is that won't take place till after the rapture.
0: Yeah, you can imagine with the number of believers in America, if there was a rapture, that would change the country in ways that we can't even imagine if all of a sudden that disappears. I often think that the believers in America who have a conservative biblical worldview theologically and also politically are really just the hedge, aside from God's sovereignty, but we're the hedge against really the country going just further and further away from God.
1: And that's a great example of 2 Thess 2, when the restrainer's removed. America's a great case. Right now, there's millions of Christians in America. If we're to be taken out of here with our salt and light influence, not to mention what we do in the economy and with different industries and stuff like that, America would definitely collapse. Some countries in Europe, for example, you may not even know the rapture took place, sadly, because there's not many believers there at all.
0: Todd Hampson, author and co-host of the Prophecy Pros podcast, is our guest. We have links to him at thechristianworldview.org. After this short break, we'll discuss current events in Israel, Iran, and Turkey as related to biblical prophecy. I'm David Wheaton, and you are listening to the Christian Worldview radio program. You are invited to two events in September. The first is the Christian Worldview Speaker Series event on Saturday, September 12th at Stonehouse Farm in Jordan, Minnesota, with Pastor Travis Allen of Grace Church in Greeley, Colorado, who is a longtime favorite guest on the program and former managing director of Grace to You and a U.S. Navy SEAL. We will discuss a wide range of current events and issues of the faith, along with audience questions. Dinner will be served. 2 days later, on Monday, September 14th, is the annual Overcomer Foundation Cup golf and dinner event at White Bear Yacht Club near St. Paul, Minnesota. Golfers from near and far experience an enjoyable day of golf, meals, and fellowship, all in support of the Overcomer Foundation, which is the nonprofit organization that directs the Christian Worldview. More details and registration for both events is at thechristianworldview.org or call us at 1-888-646-2233. The July-August issue of the Christian Worldview Journal commemorates 250 years of America. Ed Vitagliano of American Family Association writes how foundations of our past provide a blueprint for future political and cultural renewal. My column is about the consequences of a nation rebelling against God and the blessings for repentance as described in Psalm chapter 2. 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I'm David Wheaton. 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Our topic today is part two of Understanding Current Events in the Middle East Through the Lens of Biblical Prophecy. And our guest is Todd Hampson of the Prophecy Pros podcast and author of the Nonprofits Guide series. Todd, Israel is back in their land as of 1947 or 48.
1: 48,
0: yeah. They're in unbelief. They're one of the top powers in the Middle East. As you look at the Middle East right now, Todd, and what has taken place, let's say specifically in the last 3 years, ever since the Hamas attacks on October 7th, 2023, what do you see in the Middle East that leads you to believe or leads you to be able to see some of the things we've been discussing regarding biblical prophecy in the future?
1: That event, plus the crazy rise of anti-Semitism around the world that immediately rose from all different facets, from the left, from the right, to me shows that that is satanic in nature. It's irrational in nature. Doesn't square with the reality of what everybody knows took place on October 7th. All of that, I believe, does lead into the end times, because we read, especially in the minor prophets, Zechariah, for example, talks at great length about how all nations will be gathered against Israel. All nations will turn against Israel. So that's the trend that we should expect to see. We're seeing a push now from within the right, even, and even within the church, saying that the Israel that's there today has nothing to do with Bible prophecy, but they haven't studied Bible prophecy. When you look at scripture, I'm doing a book right now, I'm doing the research for it called Tracking the Tribulation, where I start in the Torah and look at the concept of the tribulation and how it builds and is progressively revealed through scripture all the way into the New Testament. And you see this pattern over and over again in the Old Testament, that there's coming a time when Israel would be in unbelief and rebellion against God, but God would not break his promise to her, that he would discipline her, which is what will take place in the future tribulation period. The main purpose is to basically discipline Israel till they realize they are God's chosen people and Jesus is the Messiah. And then that's followed with repentance, restoration, and then entrance into the kingdom. And you see this pattern over and over and over again in the Old Testament. And one thing that really jumped out at me, as long as I've been studying this, I didn't realize how many passages, if you look carefully, it shows Israel being gathered first in unbelief. And think about it, they have to be in unbelief if they're accepting a false Messiah, a false political Messiah. But we know from Daniel 9 and from Matthew 24, based on what they say, that in the last days, before Israel is saved spiritually, they have to be in the land in control of Jerusalem, but they have to be there in unbelief. And that's where they are right now. So that doesn't mean we just give, as believers today, we don't give Israel a blanket pass to do whatever they want and say, oh, don't worry about it, they're God's chosen people. No, all but a handful of Israel's ancient rulers were evil and doing bad stuff, but God never rejected them. His promises are too specific. The word eternal and permanent is used too many times. In the Abrahamic covenant, for example, when God cut that covenant, it was a one-way covenant based only on God. Abraham was asleep. So over and over again, God has made it abundantly clear, no matter what Israel does or the Jewish people do, for God's name's sake, he's going to keep his promises to Israel. And then you get to Romans 11, and Paul very, very clearly says there's a hardness in part right now in the Jewish people, but after the fullness of the Gentiles has come in other words, after the church age, one day yet future, all Israel will be saved. And as you mentioned earlier, we find in the Old Testament that two-thirds of them, sadly, in the tribulation period will die, but one-third will survive through that horrific time, the time of Jacob's trouble, but they will all corporately be saved when they finally realize, as it says in Zechariah 12:10, I believe it is, that they'll look upon the one whom they pierced and they'll mourn for him. So that's in the Old Testament, talking about a savior who's pierced and Israel being saved by finally looking on the one whom they pierced. So it's a complex issue, but it's a really important one for believers to wrestle with and understand that our support for Israel isn't based on what they're doing or whether they're saved or not. It's based on the fact that God has given them that land permanently. And it says it over and over again in scripture. They have a right to the land, a right to defend themselves. Doesn't mean they have a blanket pass to do anything they want. Of course, we don't support abortion. We don't support immorality and all the things that are going on in all countries in the world right now. But we do stand by them and we stand against anti-Semitism because they're still the apple of God's eye. They're still God's chosen people. And he has a future, very important, critical purpose for them in the future tribulation period.
0: Todd Hampson with us today on The Christian Worldview, the co-host of the Prophecy Pros podcast and author of many books. We have them linked at our website, thechristianworldview.org. You know, when I read the news every day, Todd, let's say there's 10 articles about current events, 8 of them will be on about what's going on in the Middle East.
1: That's right.
0: Specifically with, of course, Israel, as you've been talking about, but also right now, largely with what the United States is trying to do with Iran, this joint war with the U.S. and Israel and Iran. And it has been intractable. The U.S. has been very dominant militarily, and yet no ground invasion, no regime change. And President Trump has tried over and over again to try to resolve this through making a deal, as he likes to say, and the deals are never made. And we were told it was going to be 3 or 4 weeks and then be all over. And here we are, I don't know, 5-6 months later, and it's heating up again, kinetic warfare taking place and bombings and all this kind of thing. What do you make of where this is going with Iran. I mean, they have this 12er Shia Muslim worldview that they actually believe catastrophe is going to make their 12th Imam, their Mahdi, their own Messiah come back. They're not afraid to die as far

0: plus civilians and being the largest state sponsor of terrorism and all this stuff. But as you said, what people don't realize when they think they can make a deal with the Iranians is they literally have an apocalyptic view of how things are supposed to go down. The more chaos they cause, they're going to usher in the Mahdi. And as you said, they're not afraid to die. They almost want to die because that's one of the few guaranteed ways to get into heaven, where you know for sure if you die in jihad, you'll get to go to heaven. You can't wrestle with that mindset. You can't negotiate with that mindset. And furthermore, from a Christian perspective, I would say, once again, Bible prophecy always trumps what's in the news, no pun intended. I was at a conference when all that just first kicked off. You know, we had destroyed the nuclear capabilities, and the people were out in the streets, looked like they were about to overturn the government. And somebody asked me in the Q&A, what's going to happen if there's regime change? And I said, well, I can't predict the future in terms of if there will be regime change yet or not. But I do know this, regardless of what happens, scripture says in Ezekiel 38 and 39 that the leadership in Iran is going to team up with the leadership in Turkey and Russia, and they're going to come attack Israel from the north. So somebody's going to be left there in Iran who's going to do that at some point. If there is a regime change, it may be temporary. I don't know the answers. But as time's gone on, I've been able to see, in my opinion, there will be no regime change unless they literally go in and destroy every single person who holds that worldview. And that's not going to happen. That's the same reason things didn't go well in Iraq and Afghanistan. That mindset is different than any Western mindset that we can think of. And it's also prophetically one of the reasons why there's a constant cry for peace in the Middle East. And it's why Daniel 9:27, we're seeing the foreshadows of that, that one day there will come a man on the scene after the rapture who will be able to somehow bring peace temporarily, at least bring everybody to the table to confirm that covenant for a false peace for a short time. But even that, the turmoil in the Middle East and the unsolvable Rubik's Cube that it is all prophetic and all lines up with what we read in scripture.
1: Todd, the Strait of Hormuz, which is this waterway, pretty large waterway, it's off the southwest coast of Iran. And on the other side of the waterway are several Arab Muslim countries like Saudi Arabia, Kuwait's in there, Oman. Some significant percentage of the world's oil flows through the strait. There's a portion of the strait, this waterway, that has to go around this peninsula that's not very far across from Iran. So there's a choke point. And getting control of this strait has proven to be very difficult to control for the U.S. military even.
0: That's right.
1: Cargo tankers are there. They're afraid to go through. They're afraid that Iran's going to shoot missiles at them or attack them. So this is why gas prices are much higher right now. President Trump saying he's going to control and close it. Why has the Strait of Hormuz been so difficult for the U.S. military to control?
0: It's not that our weapons aren't bigger, that we can't do more, that we couldn't, if we wanted to, even do a ground invasion and we'd lose people, but they'd lose a whole lot more. But as you mentioned previously, they don't care. Life is cheap. To them, if they can use $35 drones to attack boats to keep the strait shut down and the price is high so that the stock market's putting some pressure on America, then they'll do that and they'll claim victory. Even if we killed 90% of their military leadership, but they still had a few boats to send out to cause harm to keep the stock market going goofy and waited out their time until Trump's out of office and somebody else is in, that's their MO. That's what they do. And they claim victory. To them, victory isn't what we think is victory. Overwhelming military victory where someone's completely surrendered and they're decimated and they agree to terms of defeat. To them, victory is if they survive everything we throw at them and they're still messing with the world in terms of its economy and in terms of anything they can do to harass Israel and America to begin with. And then also Iran is Shia Muslim, so they really don't like the Sunni states. So they'll kill them just as easily as they'll try to kill a Christian or a Jewish person. They don't like them. So they're on their own. And it all goes back to what you said earlier. They'll leverage everything they have until their last breath to try to bring the Mahdi and to try to cause as much chaos as possible. They do not care about life. They do not care about the deal of the century. They don't care about economics. All they care about is bringing chaos. And it's demonic in nature. That's the other thing we have to realize. there's an immense spiritual warfare going on here behind the scenes. In the book of Daniel, we're told that there's a

0: ancient evil demonic presence who is a prince or principality over Persia, which is modern day Iran. I believe that entity is still there. We learn in Ephesians chapter 6 that there's this kind of hierarchy of spiritual demonic entities, and the higher they are, the more control they have. And I believe they're very territorial. And I believe that's part of what we're seeing as well in the Middle East from October 7th on forward, and even going back before that. Anytime you see the people of Israel being attacked, anti-Semitism rising, terrorism going crazy, there's a spiritual component, I believe, at play.
1: You look at the way they operate, and it would be
0: It's
1: hard
0: evil.
1: to deny what you just said. Todd Hampson is our guest today here on The Christian Worldview. We talked about Israel is ascending in the Middle East, but so is the country of Turkey, which isn't quite in the Middle East, but is really bordering it. I guess it would be Southwest Asia, would be Turkey, but very close to Israel, and they're a very much of a strong and growing power. They're an enemy of Israel. They're Sunni Muslim. Used to be where historic Christianity was, by the way. All the
0: That's
1: towns
0: right.
1: you read about in the New Testament and in the book of Revelation from Christ, those were towns in Turkey,
0: That's
1: which
0: right.
1: is now Islamic. So let's keep that in mind. It's been announced recently they're doing military exercises with the country of Egypt, I think for the first time ever or the first time in a long time. President Trump was just recently meeting with the president of Turkey, Erdogan. Trump likes him, it's said. President Trump's considering selling Turkey U.S. fighter jets, F-35s. So you can imagine how that's making Israel feel. What do you make of the development taking place? Like Turkey's rise, you said how important they are in the end times, and then the U.S. posture toward Turkey with President Trump seemingly being quite favorable to them.
0: People from Israel used to go on vacations in Turkey, but they can't anymore because the anti-Semitism is so bad. And Erdogan himself has made so many comments about, he's even made comments about directly attacking Israel since the October 7th attack and all kinds of stuff, and has agreements set up with Iran and with Russia. Again, the three key players that we read about in Ezekiel 38 and 39. I think Trump is overconfident in his deal-making ability and thinks that other world leaders think like he does. Now, he's the best deal maker there is, but he can't get out of his own mindset. I think he thinks if he shows enough people favor and shows them, look how good America is, you could be like this. Look at the financial upside for you personally and for your country if you make deals with us. But he doesn't understand worldviews, and he doesn't understand the background of that. Even Trump, I don't believe he's a believer. I think the Lord's been trying to draw him. The Lord has been putting people around him to literally present the gospel to him. But he reminds me of Nebuchadnezzar. He's this close, but he's still so prideful and so fixed in his own ways and his own mindset that he just can't quite make that leap. But the Lord is using him despite that, in good ways and in stage setting ways, such as this partnering with Turkey. Wouldn't it be ironic, sadly, if U.S. weapons were in the hands of Turkey, and that's part of what comes against Israel in the Gog Magog war? I don't know that's the case. There's no prophecy that says that, but stranger things have happened. It's kind of strange to me that he would be doing that at this time.
1: 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After this short break, we'll discuss the rise of anti-Israel, anti-Jewish sentiment, and what the church and Christians should be doing with regard to biblical prophecy. I'm David Wheaton, and you are listening to the Christian Worldview radio program. The July-August issue of the Christian Worldview Journal commemorates 250 years of America. Ed Vitagliano of American Family Association writes how foundations of our past provide a blueprint for future political and cultural renewal. My column is about the consequences of a nation rebelling against God and the blessings for repentance as described in Psalm chapter 2. There's lots of additional content, including the insert with resources for adults and children. 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The classroom and the dorm room students encounter at secular and, yes, Christian colleges lead to as many as 50% of students who profess upon entering college to be born-again Christians not saying the same 4 years later. So how can students avoid spiritual shipwreck? In my book, University of Destruction, Your Game Plan for Spiritual Victory on Campus, I give a scouting report on the three pillars of peril in college and provide a game plan to be an overcomer. 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University of Destruction is soft cover, 176 pages, and retails for $17. 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I'm David Wheaton. 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While there, you can also sign up for our weekly email and The Christian Worldview Journal print publication, order resources, and support the ministry. Our topic today is part two of understanding current events in the Middle East through the lens of biblical prophecy. And our guest is Todd Hampson of the Prophecy Pros podcast and author of the Nonprofits Guide series. Todd, you mentioned earlier about the unexpected change in perception toward Israel and the Jews after the October 7th, 2023 attacks. You would have thought there'd been great sympathy. Israel lost, I think, about 1,200 people in this attack by Hamas. Just a brutal attack as they came across the border of Gaza into Israel. But really what's taking place is tons of conspiracy theories about how Israel allowed the attack because they wanted to attack Gaza themselves and get rid of them. You hear all kinds of conspiracy theories. Mm-hmm. How could the most defended border in the world between Gaza and Israel, how could Israel with the greatest weapons and the greatest intelligence, how could this take it ever? It's not even plausible that this could happen. I don't know. Mm-hmm. I can't answer that question, but it did happen and they lost about 1,200 people. But that's the response has been, and it started out on the college campuses in protests against Israel and in favor of Palestine and in Gaza and Hamas and so forth. But then it quickly has gone over the last couple years, I'd say, where those on the right, notable influencers in the media like Tucker Carlson and Candace Owens, Alex Jones with InfoWars, Nick Fuentes, and there's a host of others, too. I'm not naming all of them, but this is very common now. And I even see it within Christian ministries that are out seemingly trying to make a difference. Biblical teaching, even the gospel, are pretty strongly against Israel and Netanyahu. Mm-hmm. And it's been remarkable to watch. So how do you explain how all that has taken place? Was this just laying latent before, sort of under the surface, and it just came out? Or have minds been changed? What's going on, Todd?
0: I think possibly a combination of that. I mean, sadly, when you look at church history, this isn't the first time that Christians have taken the wrong side in terms of anti-Semitism. I have a good friend who has a ministry. He's a Jewish guy. He lost his grandfather in the Holocaust and became a believer in his 20s. And his mission is to educate the church on what church history has been like. And sadly, there's been a lot of anti-Semitism at different periods in church history at the hands of believers. So he also witnesses to Jewish people and tries to get them to see that the Messiah is their savior and get them to accept Jesus. But he says there's a lot culturally to overcome because a lot of Jewish people, as soon as they hear Christian, they think anti-Semitic because there have been ebbs and flows, but there's been sadly times in church history when good prominent Christians and big Christian groups have been anti-Semitic. And I think it all goes back to studying God's word and knowing what God's attitude is towards the Jewish people, understanding the Abrahamic covenant through and through, understanding what Paul said in Romans 9 through 11. Christians really need to wrestle with that and really need to know what they believe, to know what scripture says. Because if we don't realize scripture teaches Israel, and I mentioned this before, but that Israel would be in the land again in unbelief, if they don't realize that's actually prophesied in Scripture, logically and overtly in a couple places, then they're going to miss the reality that Israel is there as prophesied in Scripture, and that lends itself to anti-Semitism. And also, I think there is a huge spiritual warfare component behind all of this. I'm not one who says there's a demon behind every bush, but the irrational, global, exponential rise of anti-Semitism from the left, and now, as you mentioned, from prominent voices on the right, who are just saying some really wacky, crazy stuff and coming up with new theories every day with nothing to back it up, sounds more like 1937, 1934 Nazis than it does American Christians. It's sad. But all that, I believe, has a deeply spiritual component. And also, I've seen a couple interviews, one with Candace, where they asked her if she believed in the inspiration and inerrancy of Scripture, because that's really where it starts. And she wouldn't answer. And the reason is she doesn't. Because if you believe in the inspiration and inerrancy of Scripture, you have to believe what it says, particularly about the Jewish people and God's promises to the Jewish people, and you can't ignore it. But if in your mind you can say, well, God's word is in the Bible, but it's not necessarily all inspired or it's not all inerrant, then you can pick and choose what you want to believe and you can become anti-Semitic overnight. So I think it really comes down to what people believe about the Scripture itself. And by the way, if it's not all inspired and all inerrant, then how do we know if any of it is true? And who's the authority to pick what's true and what's not true? You become the authority, not the Bible itself. So it really is that important and that all-encompassing. It's an all or nothing sum game when it comes to the inspiration and inerrancy of Scripture.
1: You're right. And you just read a chapter like Romans chapter 11. If you're listening today and are skeptical about God's plan for Israel, it's really impossible to even read that one chapter and hear what Paul writes about Israel. I don't have it here in front of me, but go ahead and read it. And you'd have to completely mangle the text to come away thinking that there's no future significance for the Jews and for Israel. How do you think pastors and churches should be addressing what we've been talking about in our conversation with regard to biblical prophecy, with regard to current events that are taking place in the Middle East and Israel? Because from what I can see, now, of course, I only go to one church, but just from what I hear, there's not a lot of emphasis on biblical prophecy. There's not a lot of emphasis on the future significance of, or the current and future significance of Israel. What do you think pastors and churches should be doing to address this?
0: I think they should address it. I think they're called to teach and preach the entire counsel of God, the whole counsel of God. Our job, as much as we want to reach every person out there with the gospel, our job is not to make Sunday a day of just lowest common denominator, basic theology. Our job is to equip the saints to go out and do the evangelism and do the discipleship. The paradigm has been flipped, but biblically, when you look at what Paul instructed Timothy with and other passages in the New Testament, the purpose of the church is to equip and send the saints, not to bring in the world and dumb everything down and only talk about stuff that nobody disagrees about. Again, using an analogy we used earlier, if that was the case, we would never talk about salvation, because until the Reformation, there was different ideas about what it meant to be saved and how you become saved. And also, I do think, again, that it means that we're in the last days. This means we're nearing the time of the Lord's return at the very time. And we're told in Scripture that in the last days, scoffers will come saying, where is the promise of his coming? I think this is exactly what we should expect to see. Even though God wrote the end of the story, even though our human nature always longs to know and embrace and celebrate the climactic end of the story, somehow the end of the story has been benched and sidelined just because there's different views about the timing of certain things, or because sadly some people have sensationalized things and pick dates for the Lord's return and these kind of things. But that shouldn't let us gut our teaching. Again, 28% of the Bible is prophecy. The last book of the Bible is 95% prophecy, and it's Jesus's final words to the church. We should be celebrating that. Every church should study Revelation. Every church should study Bible prophecy. Every church should wrestle with and have a grip on God's purposes for the church and for Israel, especially when it's something that is so divisive and confusing right now. We need clear communicators who stand on the authority of God's word and boldly preach what the Bible actually says. I think it's a time we need to call some pastors and leaders and speakers up to get on the field and do what they're called to do and stop hiding from these issues and stop sidelining the topic of Bible prophecy and eschatology. Everybody wants to understand the end of the story. The end of the story makes the rest of the story make sense. And it's the anchor to our future hope that helps us persevere through these hard times. Yet Satan has convinced many in the church today to not talk about the very thing that will help the church get through the tough times we're in right now.
1: Yeah, and the great hope and expectation of believers is the return of Christ. I mean, that's what we're looking for, right? If that doesn't happen, then it's all fraudulent. But we know that's what's coming. And you said how much prophecy has been fulfilled in Scripture. There's no reason to think that won't be fulfilled. That will be fulfilled in the future. So what should believers be doing and looking for in the world right now? Is there something that we should be looking at? Like, is there going to be a temple starting to be rebuilt in Jerusalem? Or are there other signs that we should be looking for, as Scripture says, we are to eagerly anticipate the return of Christ?
0: The attitude for believers should be always keeping one eye to the sky, because the rapture could happen at any moment, but our feet planted firmly on the ground, working hard, sharing the gospel, creating disciples, being good husbands, being good wives, being good students. Basically what God has called us to do from the get-go, but knowing that we are deep in the end times. There's a lot of sensationalism out there, and there's a lot of voices. There's no signs we're supposed to be looking for. I mean, we can see the stage being set. And even with the first coming, it said Jesus came in the fullness of time, meaning prophetic time, but also the Roman roads had to be in place, the Koine Greek language so that the message could go out. I think all that, the stage setting had to be done for that. So we're seeing the stage being set for the end times with the anti-Semitism, the geopolitical alignments, the cultural conditions. So many signs we're seeing, but they're not signs. They're really more trends or stage setting events. So I think it's important to make a distinction that the only thing we're looking for prophetically is the rapture of the church. Now, we do know there will be a temple by the midpoint on the Temple Mount by the midpoint of the future tribulation period. And there's a push to that now. There's a whole unit in Israel right now. We visited the museum where they're preparing all the utensils, and they're ready, the Temple Institute. They're preparing everything for it. So the mindset is there. But that's a false belief system, but it's necessary in Scripture. But we shouldn't be looking for that, even though we do see the want to is there and the utensils are there. And some people think they even have the temple prefabricated and hidden somewhere waiting to be installed and that kind of thing. But I don't think we need to put too much emphasis on that, other than to recognize that what Scripture says, that there's a future tribulation era temple that will be built on that Temple Mount by the midpoint, because the Antichrist has to go in and defile it. Mm-hmm. So that's another stage setting event. But the only thing we should be looking for is the rapture. And we still need to be very sober minded, keeping our feet on the ground. Jesus even said, occupy until I come, or do business until I come. He wants us to invest our treasure, time, and our talents in the things of God while we wait and while we live faithfully awaiting his return.
1: Yeah, I heard someone say recently, I think it was a pastor who said that we should live in light of the fact that Christ could return at any time, but we also live as if he may not, and we carry on our lives. We don't need to go into a bunker and be looking out the top of the bunker, seeing if he's coming in the clouds today. We want to go on with our lives and live like he may not come for 100 years. We don't know, but we want to be ready, though, right now, today.
0: We want to be ready, and along with what you said, we want to equip the next generation to be ready, because we don't know the day or the hour.
1: Right.
0: Even though we feel like some days it could happen right now, and it could, we still need to be about the Father's business and equipping the next generation so they'll be grounded in the Word if he doesn't come in our lifetime.
1: Yeah. Well said. Well, Todd, we so much appreciate you taking so much time today on the Christian Worldview and really clarifying a lot of these things of Scripture that are clear for those who diligently study it. But it's helpful to discuss things. It's also helpful to discuss some of the other views as well. We're not against, talking about the other views, but we do want to land on what we believe as a ministry, and what you believe in your ministry is what actually the Bible teaches. So thank you for coming on the program today, and we just wish all of God's best and grace to you.
0: Likewise, brother. It's been great to join you, and I thank you for the opportunity.
1: We hope this program and last have sharpened your worldview on prophecy, and even more, strengthen your faith in God and his sure plan. 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Let's close with how the prophetic book of Revelation begins. Blessed is he who reads and those who hear the words of the prophecy and heed the things which are written in it, for the time is near. 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
4: I'm Ruth Kramer with Mission Network News. Renewed strikes between the United States and Iran this month have increasingly complex domino effects. For one, the Iran-backed Houthis in Yemen now threaten to blockade Saudi Arabia in the Red Sea shipping route. Lana Silk with Transform Iran says, we need to take time to understand the subtleties of the conflict. Although the war is unpopular with some in the U.S., she believes it would be bad if the U.S. backs down now against the Iranian regime.
5: All we would be doing would be giving them the opportunity to strengthen themselves, lash out at their own people, and then later on lash out at the West. So we do welcome intervention, but God give them wisdom in how they do it. This is not an easy path for anyone.
4: Pray for wisdom for Western leaders. Pray, too, for the spiritual and physical well-being of the Iranian people in this time of suffering. And finally,
6: Indonesia is not defined only by persecution.
4: This is the message one of FMI's partners in the region wants people to hear, says Patrick Anthony.
6: There are many faithful churches, vibrant ministries, and believers who continue to proclaim the gospel with hope.
4: Believers serve in both hostile and peaceful communities across the country. Anthony says FMI partners look for creative ways to share the gospel. One of those is Wayang Kulit.
6: There's a history of using puppet shows to tell long-standing cultural stories that many Indonesians are familiar with.
4: The shadow puppet show helps people grasp the gospel in their own language. Bold witness sometimes brings persecution. And when it does, Indonesian believers rely on God's wisdom. Pray for creative outreach, faithful believers, and resources to equip church leaders. 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
8: So our word for today comes from 2 Samuel chapter 24. And David said to Gad, I am in great distress. Please let us fall into the hand of the Lord, for his mercies are great, but do not let me fall into the hand of man. David had ordered a census of Israel. The sin was not in counting the people, but in the reason for the counting. David was trusting in the size of his kingdom rather than in the size of the God he served, who had established the kingdom. God gave David a choice of three judgments. And David's response reveals what he knew about God. Let us fall into the hand of the Lord, for his mercies are great. When judgment came, David cried out to God. The Lord instructed him to build an altar on the threshing floor of Araunah. When Arana offered to give him the property, David refused, saying, quote, "I will not offer burnt offerings to the Lord my God with that which costs me nothing."
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4: I'm Ruth Kramer with Mission Network News. The Taliban says they won't back down on enforcing Sharia law despite international outcry. The vice and virtue minister defended the arrest of women accused of not dressing appropriately. Greg Yoder with Keys for Kids Ministry says,
9: many of the people who are Muslim within the nation, moderate or not, hate the Taliban. They don't like that form of Islam.
4: Since retaking control of Afghanistan in 2021, the Taliban has required women to wear full body veils and have male chaperones. Keys for Kids distribute solar-powered MP3 players called Storytellers that have an audio Bible, and these have helped to plant many churches. Yet the risk is high for converts and gospel workers. One evangelist was stabbed for sharing Storytellers at a mosque, but is going back anyway to share the gospel. Find your place in the story at missionnews.org because
9: God is at work and hearts are open in Afghanistan.
4: And finally, India's Foreign Contribution Regulation Act is leaving many people without support. Ruth Wick with Heart Bible, a service of One Way Ministry, says many Christian organizations have had to stop serving and face growing scrutiny.
10: But now the government is claiming that these organizations are just giving aid, money, chocolates, just converting them from Hinduism to Christianity.
4: And many who rely on aid are from lower castes. They're barred from temples and even public water sources.
10: So that's when the Christian organizations came, and that's where they really make Indians understand, like, we are there for you. You can come.
4: What's more, many of these communities have become unintended victims of new restrictions. Pray for wisdom and means for Indian churches as they continue serving those in need. Thanks for listening to Mission Network News, a service of One Way Ministries. 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I'm Ruth Kramer.
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12: This week on the weekend edition of Washington Watch, major developments in the Middle East, a call for an investigation into the D.C. Five, and an effort by the left to rewrite history at the Smithsonian. Greetings, fellow patriots. I am David Salkeld, and I'm a constitutional conservative, Christian husband, and Reagan Republican. A little later in the show, Family Research Council President Tony Perkins sits down with Congressman Dr. Bob Onder to talk about a letter calling for the investigation of the five late-term preborn babies found in D.C. that was basically ignored by the Biden administration. Also, Dr. Matthew Spaulding joins us to talk about the false history being taught by, of all places, the Smithsonian's American History Museum in Washington, D.C. But first, there was a lot of action this week in the House of Representatives, including a funding bill that could positively impact the status quo in the Middle East. But maybe not. Joining Tony on Thursday to talk about it was Representative Scott Perry of Pennsylvania, a member of the House Foreign Affairs Committee, as well as a retired Brigadier General.
8: General Perry, welcome back to Washington Watch. Thanks for joining us.
13: Great to be with you, Tony. A lot of events occurring this week.
8: You're absolutely right. Let's start with, before we get into what's happening in the Middle East, let's talk about what the House was able to accomplish this week.
13: Well, of course, one of the big things is the authorization for paying for our military operations, you know, all the uniformed services. That's a big one. And of course, generally speaking, now we have to do that without any help from Democrats. And then the biggest thing, I think, is the reconciliation framework that we sent to the Senate, of course, which will tee up the Save America Act to go under reconciliation with $10 billion to implement it. And so we expect the Senate to get right on that. and be able to pass that under the provisions of reconciliation, which means you only need 50. We don't need any of these Democrats that don't want election integrity, and America can start having some trust in our electoral process. So those, I think, are the big news for the week. And, of course, the Anti-Stock Trading Act. Members of Congress, unfortunately, so many of them just can't behave, and it seems like they're more concerned with their portfolio than they are with the American people and the job at hand. And we want to send a clear message that when you come to serve, service is about sacrifice, and it's not about what you can get, it's about what you can give. And if they don't want to be a part of that, well, then maybe you shouldn't be looking for a job in Congress as an elected official.
14: I want to go back to the Reconciliation 3.0, which the speaker was putting a lot of effort into, and a lot of meetings went into this, a lot of consultation, agreements, give and take. Now, as you said, it goes to the Senate, but it appears that the Senate is stuttering on whether or not they're going to take it up.
13: Well, Tony, you're not wrong about that. I mean, let's face it. The House has passed this 4, maybe 5 times now. I'm not even sure anymore. The Senate has had multiple opportunities over the past year and a half and just seems recalcitrant to do it. And while we certainly respect the leader, John Thune, but he tells us they don't have the votes. But we don't want to be told we don't have the votes. What we want is to be shown that they have or don't have the votes. And the way to do that is to put it on the floor. Of course, we prefer the standing filibuster, but if they won't do that, then okay. We don't love that, but do it under reconciliation. But get it in front of these senators and force them to vote on it. We want to see where they stand.
14: Right. You won't know until there's a vote, until they have to vote and you have a record. And then the American people can have a conversation with them.
13: That's exactly right.
14: All right. I want to move to the Middle East. I want to start first with what was announced, this nuclear agreement that was signed with Saudi Arabia. President Trump says it is totally subject to the kingdom joining the Abraham Accords. That's a condition that's been put on there. That's one thing. I just have some underlying concerns about allowing a country in the Middle East, even though the United States will be involved with it, with enriching uranium on their soil. I mean,
13: right?
14: Don't we have a problem right now with that, with Iran?
13: Well, we certainly do. And I'm not sure, Tony, that it includes enrichment in terms that we're familiar with to weapons grade. It might just be the very low level, and it likely is.
14: I want to be very clear. That is true. It is for commercial use, however.
13: Only.
14: Only. But the way it works right now is that the enrichment, they get the rods. They don't get the capability and the technology to enrich.
13: Right.
14: Enables them to do things that if they wanted to, they possibly could. Now, it's another step, but it's a break with what we've done in the past.
13: It certainly is. And I think this is meant as well to put some more pressure on Iran. And I would just say this, Tony, look, I have my reservations and my concerns just like you do. And just like everybody that's watched the conflicts in the Middle East for decades upon decades. But I would also say that it's no mean feat to see it imposing the signing of the Abraham Accords and having diplomatic relations with Israel at the same time. And when you add that to the equation, I think it potentially evens out those concerns because it forces the Saudis and, of course, the folks that are adherent to Islam to accept diplomatically, officially, their Israeli neighbors.
14: That may be a bar too high for them.
13: It may be, and I think we're going to find out.
14: Now, I would also add to this that my concern about Saudi Arabia is Saudi Arabia has been on the State Department's country a particular concern for a long time, for its intolerance toward religious freedom and some of its human rights record. So I'm concerned about the totality of Saudi Arabia. It's the one place that there are zero churches there. There are no religions outside of Islam there. That is the home of the Islamic faith. I think this is something Congress needs to look long and hard at before they would sign off on this.
13: Well, I would also say this, Tony. I would like to see Saudi Arabia clear the record, so to speak, and be very forthcoming about their alleged involvement in the 9/11 attacks in the United States of America. And I think that would go a long way to ease any concerns that we have. But you're right about, look, Saudi Arabia has been changing in recent years, but it is still very oppressive. They still behead people on a regular basis there. And so we have to be very, very careful. But that things are changing, and I think the president wants to be at the forefront of that and not only witness the change, but drive the change.
14: Well, I'm hopeful that you, in particular, and your colleagues that are in the know and have an understanding of this will look at this very thoroughly and give your input into any agreement that comes before Congress. All right, we just have a little over a minute left. I want to go to the president's comments today on the combat operations in Iran, saying that we could be seeing strikes that would be bigger than the ones carried out during Operation Epic Fury. What do you think?
13: Well, I think that that's likely. Iran is recalcitrant, as you know, Tony, and it's very difficult to find a diplomatic solution with a negotiating partner, so to speak, that doesn't mind committing suicide, which is what Iran, the people, the leadership Iran, you know, they look to go home to Allah as martyrs. And so I think we've got, unfortunately, a way to go here, and the president's going to use the overwhelming force, and the calculus might change as well. It might include more than just air delivery of bombs and munitions. I think the calculus might be changing, and I think you're seeing some reporting and considerations of that. What that looks like particularly is unknown at this time, but I think Iran has run out of options now, and we're going to see the finality of it. It might take a little longer than we like, but I think the president is kind of done with trying to find a diplomatic solution with under the current circumstances.
14: Well, it has to be brought to a resolution, and that resolution is to ensure that they do not have the capabilities of nuclear weapons and our ally Israel being protected. Congressman Scott Perry, always great to have you on the program. Appreciate your insight and understanding of the issues.
13: Thank you, Tony. God bless you.
14: All right. Stick with us, folks. We're back after this.
15: What is God's role in government? What does the separation of church and state really mean? And how does morality shape a nation? President John Adams said our Constitution was made only for moral and religious people. It is wholly inadequate to the government of any other. 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
7: Welcome back to the weekend edition of Washington Watch. While a lot of our attention has been on the abortion drug mifepristone, and rightly so, late-term abortion made the news this week, and you might be surprised why. Here's Family Research Council President Tony Perkins with a further introduction.
14: All right, U.S. Senator Josh Hawley of Missouri is urging U.S. Department of Justice to investigate a left-wing dark money operation that is at the center of an organized international effort to ship the chemical abortion drug, mifepristone, into states whose laws prohibit it. The entity, Plan C, describes itself as a, quote, public health information campaign. But the operation does far more than that. Joining us now to discuss this more is Congressman Dr. Bob Onder. He is a member of the House Judiciary Committee. He represents the 3rd Congressional District of Missouri, and he's a medical doctor. Dr. Onder, welcome to Washington Watch. Thanks for joining us.
16: It's great to be back, Tony.
14: All right, I think this will shock most Americans to know who is pushing mifepristone into all 50 states. I mean, this is why abortion rates have increased over 20%. We have entities that are actually helping facilitate these going into pro-life states.
16: Well, that's right, Tony. After decades of hard work by pro-lifers, both to protect the unborn legally, but also to give women alternatives to abortion, we have actually seen an increase of abortions since Dobbs was decided overturning Roe versus Wade. And I am strongly supportive of Senator Hawley's letter encouraging Attorney General, Acting Attorney General Todd Blanche and the Department of Justice to investigate what I think is a criminal conspiracy to illegally ship drugs across state lines through mail order abortions. I think it's illegal on multiple levels. I think it's illegal under federal law, under the longstanding law called the Comstock Act. I think it's illegal because states such as Texas and Florida and Oklahoma forbid out-of-state abortion drugs to be shipped into their state. And finally, I believe the Biden administration acted illegally when, in the name of fighting COVID, it declared that abortions could be shipped across state lines. Previous law was that that medical abortions, chemical abortions required an in-person office visit. So I think there's a lot to be investigated here, and I really do think there is a criminal conspiracy involved.
14: And this is putting the lives, I mean, obviously it puts the lives of babies at risk, it kills babies, but it's also putting at risk the lives of these women. I mean, there was a reason when, back in the 90s, when mifepristone was approved, it was used very, very little. Today, it's about 65% of all of abortions are now through the abortion drug. But we now see, we've seen studies, the government's doing its own right now, it's slow walking it, but the some of the information we've seen is that 1 out of 10 women end up with serious health complications as a result of taking this without medical oversight.
16: Well, that's 100% correct, Tony. 11% of women who take this dangerous drug without medical oversight have serious adverse events, bleeding, infection complications, and even end up in emergency rooms. And it goes without saying, it's just common sense that you will miss 100% of ectopic pregnancies if you don't have an in-person visit. In fact, as horrible as the standard of care is at most standard surgical abortion clinics, they do ultrasounds to make sure they actually have a pregnancy in the uterus before they do abortions, because otherwise they could be sued because they miss ectopic pregnancies. But not only is this bad medicine and inadequate follow-up for these women having abortions, but we now have abundant evidence. There are many, many cases of predatory men, whether they be husbands or boyfriends or even sex traffickers, forcing women to get abortions against their will using abortion pills that they ordered through the mail. This is a horrific situation. I really wish the Trump administration on day one would have gone back to the first Trump administration's position on chemical abortions, which, you know, as horrific as chemical abortions are, at least protected women with a few common sense health and safety standards.
14: I mean, Dr. Under, you bring up a really good point. I mean, the government is complicit in this. You talk about and we know this because the documents are coming out. In fact, just recently there was an Army captain who gave this to a junior enlisted female that he impregnated. He was convicted, so we know it's true. That's being facilitated by policies in place by this administration.
16: Yes, that's right. I mean, look, since Ronald Reagan, whenever the party in charge in the White House changed, pro-life Republican presidents or pro-abortion Democrat presidents would sign a whole pile of executive orders reversing the policy of the previous administration. And for reasons that I still don't understand, the Trump administration has stuck with the really bad Biden administration policies rather than going back to the common sense policies of the first Trump administration. Now, I've talked repeatedly to the administration, but it is really time to end this just rampant law breaking that's harming women, it's killing babies, and it's just bad medicine.
14: Yeah, I mean, we've got to take it out of the realm of politics. Not only is it bad medicine, putting the lives of women at risk, taking the lives of unborn, I would argue that it is a moral and a spiritual issue that is putting our nation at risk as well.
16: I agree with that. And now some of these mail order abortion outlets are even encouraging women to just have some abortion bills on hand for future reference. It's just horrible. This Plan C organization that facilitates this criminal conspiracy, they also have a swag shop where they sell onesies where they have newborn babies promoting abortion. It's just horrific.
14: It's I would say demonic.
16: Demonic is the word.
14: That we would move into that. We would have someone moving into that room to celebrate the taking of unborn children. Dr. Bob Andra, I want to thank you for joining us today. And I want to thank you for your leadership on Capitol Hill, your courage, your boldness to speak out, and also helping lead the pro-life caucus there in the House. We appreciate you greatly.
16: Thank you, Tony. Keep us in your prayers.
14: All right. All right, folks, stick with us. We're back with more after this.
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18: 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Well, fool's gold, because as they say, the house always wins. But some lessons are easily forgotten, and nowhere is this more evident than the rise of the sports betting industry. Since 1992, 39 states and Washington, D.C. have legalized sports betting, and as a result, more than $600 billion has been wagered on sports since 2018. Now, Christians should be instinctively concerned about the latest growth in gambling. For one, gambling profits are often losses for those least able to afford them, causing unnecessary friction within families. Secondly, it's inherently exploitative. The gambling industry necessarily harms one person to benefit another. Gambling offers me the chance to gain at your expense. For me to win, you must lose. But even if I win, I lose the dignity and satisfaction of earning what I have. By greenlighting gambling, cities and states across our nation take the short-term gain of a little extra revenue for the long-term loss of strong communities. States think they're winning when in the long run, really, they are losing. Remember, the House always wins. Follow Family Research Council's news outlet, The Washington Stand, for more stories that speak out against policies undercutting strong families and strong communities. Because the only house that truly wins is a house built on a solid rock, God Himself.
19: Welcome back to the weekend edition of Washington Watch. I'm David Salkeld. Rewriting history is a favorite maneuver of dictators like Hitler, Stalin, and Mao, but it's happening right here in America, too. Here's FRC President Tony Perkins with more from our Tuesday edition of Washington Watch Live.
14: All right, earlier today, a House Oversight Subcommittee held a hearing on examining the Smithsonian's efforts to reshape the past. Sounds kind of Orwellian, doesn't it? The hearing was held following the release of a scathing White House report earlier this month that revealed how the Smithsonian Institution has shifted away from straightforward historical education to extreme political activism. So what were the takeaways from the hearing? Well, joining us now in studio to discuss this is Dr. Matthew Spaulding, who was one of the witnesses who testified today before the House Oversight's DOGE subcommittee. Dr. Spaulding is a professor in constitutional government and dean of the Graduate School of Government at Hillsdale College and the author of Making of the American Mind, the story of our Declaration of Independence, kind of telling the theology behind the declaration. Dr. Spaulding, welcome to Washington
20: Watch. It's
14: great
20: to be with you, Tony. It's been a while.
14: It's good to see you. It looks like you've been busy.
20: I have. Lots going on, which makes the Smithsonian question so pertinent and immediate of all times. When we're spelling the 250th anniversary of America, there's really nothing there about America. It's just strikingly odd and deeply disturbing. What is there and replaced it is very shocking, but it doesn't tell the American story. So you can't go there and learn about America.
14: No, I watched your testimony today, clips of it, and you know, what we have right here, I mean, just you can look out our window you can see it. They're not only not telling the story of America and that unifying story, they're tearing it apart.
20: They are. And what's amazing about it is first of all, you can go see it. Go see it for yourself. But you don't have to take my word for it. It's in their own documents, lay out very clearly what they're doing. This is kind of a postmodern theory of history, which is not about history. Everything's about a struggles about oppression and oppressed peoples and things. And so everything about America that we would think you would find in a history museum of national American history is gone, or at least so downplayed and decentered that it's meaningless. And in its place, they have all sorts of other things which are, first of all, problematic and unusual and odd, but also in many cases very disturbing. I mean, a little girl's diary about wanting whether she's going to grow male sexual parts.
14: Yeah.
20: There's drag queens. There's all sorts of outfits used for odd sexual practices.
14: Yeah, just what I need to know about American history.
20: Exactly. And that's what's replaced it. So it's a 1-2 punch. So there are things there that are problematic, but why they're there is that this is their view of history is how to bring those things in and replace history with what they think it ought to be. So it really has been it's a takeover. It's an ideological takeover of this museum.
14: Have they literally removed American history from their mission statement?
20: They changed the mission statement. They removed history itself. Now merely refers to our past, but removed the word American. But it also added the word empowerment. So the objective is to empower people by essentially using history and telling
14: our
20: past.
14: But, you know, I was slightly joking in the intro about Orwellian, because he who controls the present controls the past, and who controls the past controls the
20: future. The assumption here is that, well, the American History Museum is perfectly fine, and others are now intervening to change it and whitewash history. It's the exact opposite. Unbeknownst to many people, right before our very eyes, funded by Congress, this has been going on for a number of years. It now no longer tells the American story.
14: It was just
20: at all.
14: Nobody paying attention?
20: I think the right people weren't paying attention. That's how they wanted it. New leadership at the Smithsonian General, then the director of the museum in particular, and then they've been putting out every year various interpretive plans, various annual reports. They changed the mission. We could have seen it coming, but now we're seeing the fruits of it.
14: And taxpayers are paying for this.
20: And we're paying for it. Their budget's about $1 billion a year, and about 2/3 comes from Congress.
14: I mean, they have this intersectional critical theory. I mean, all this stuff that we've been fighting, that we've been talking about at college campuses, funding right
20: it's
14: here.
20: It's now at home, and it runs the National History Museum.
14: But the striking thing about this, or the alarming thing about this, is that the Smithsonian has long been a trusted institution that
20: very
14: has been
20: so.
14: A part of the curriculum in America's public schools. So this is kind of a spigot.
20: It's the number one institution that people go to, schools, students, scholars.
14: I mean, when kids come here and I look at them out my window, they go to all of these museums when they come here on school trips.
20: So they go there and they'll learn nothing about the narrative or chronology of this history. They will learn that Benjamin Franklin had indentured shares and slaves, and it ponders whether he actually did electrical experiments on his slaves.
14: They don't know that, but they're
20: and they don't know that. And then they talk about Hamilton.
14: That makes a good narrative.
20: There's no information, no historical information that Hamilton ever owned slaves. Indeed, both Franklin and Hamilton, unmentioned in the museum, actually both became heads of abolitionist organizations in their home states. But that's not there.
14: Doesn't fit the narrative.
20: Exactly. And so it's we get caught in the weeds of the particulars. The particulars are shocking, but you put the particulars together and see what's replaced. It doesn't tell American history. There's no narrative.
14: So Dr. Spaulding, is this a part of, you know, everybody's shocked right now with democratic socialists coming on, but isn't this a part of it? Isn't this the wave of the march through the institutions?
20: Very much so. This goes back to what's called critical theory, postmodernism, which grows out of is kind of te- connected to a lot of these early ideas in the academic world, which have given rise to a new rise in, among other things, these socialist movements, which is that there are no permanent truths. It's completely based on absolute relativism and nihilism. And politics is merely an assertion of power. In this case, history is an assertion of power, and so we're going to rearrange it. In politics, it's an assertion of power, so we're going to now assert ourselves despite any claims of arguments, truth, deliberations, and in the case of America, a grounding in these truths found in our founding documents.
19: Well, unfortunately, that's all the time we have for today. I'm David Salkeld, thanking you for being with us. 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And I look forward to having you back here again next week for the weekend edition of Washington Watch.
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0: Earth Day, and radical climate initiatives. Not only have Paul Ehrlich and his, you know, crew been wrong, but spectacularly wrong. And I love the way they worded that, that all the doom and gloom. And Tim, when I was in my undergrad in the late 80s, I remember my professors were passionately saying, because of Ronald Reagan, the human race will die out in 10 years if we don't do all these, gotta end automobiles. And but not only wrong, but spectacularly wrong.
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2: It's Crazy Money Day. Hi, I'm Chuck Bentley with my money life from Crown. Most people see tumbleweeds and think one thing. That's a nuisance. It's a dried up plant rolling across highways, getting stuck in fences, and piling up where it's not wanted. In many parts of the country, people spend time and money to get rid of them. But one entrepreneur saw something different. Instead of seeing trash, he saw opportunity. He began collecting and selling tumbleweeds to movie studios, retailers, event planners, and businesses looking to create an authentic Western atmosphere. What many people considered worthless became a profitable business. In fact, customers were willing to pay good money for something others ignored. It's a fascinating reminder that value is often a matter of perspective. The same principle applies to our stewardship. God has a way of using things the world overlooks. Throughout Scripture, He takes what seems ordinary, insignificant, even unwanted, and uses it for extraordinary purposes. Sometimes we look at our skills, resources, or circumstances and think, there's not much value here. But stewardship begins by recognizing that everything God entrusts to us has potential when placed in His hands. The question is not whether you've been given enough, it's whether you faithfully use what you've been given, because opportunities are often hidden inside things that we overlook. Sometimes the difference between waste and wealth is simply having the eyes to see value. For 5 decades, God has touched countless lives through Crown's outreach. Join the celebration with a gift of gratitude. Just go to crown.org/radio and give a gift of $50 or more to spread the multiplication of faithful stewards.
3: 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One more time, stick with us on the public square. Some people have heard enough. I've heard enough. I've seen the logos. I saw this. I watched that. I'm tired of fireworks blowing up my neighborhood. Oh, yeah, yeah, yeah. We get all that. But there's a whole nother piece of the story you probably haven't seen yet. May I encourage you to visit the Public Square on YouTube or thepublicsquare.com and watch the celebration that we had on the 4th of July here in Valley City, Ohio, in tribute to the Declaration of Independence, America's founding creed. We offer it to you free of charge. We bring together two magnificent musical groups that have Emmy Awards all over the place who brought their song and their joy to help us tell a story in music. You will see a presentation of the Declaration that you will see nowhere else, and it will astound you. And you'll have an opportunity to participate in the wonderful opportunity and effort to build Declaration Hall, a tribute for the next 250 years, if the Lord tarries, on how we can make sure that we're working every day to keep the vibrant memory of the first principles of how America came together, the American Creed, as G.K. Chesterton called it, the Declaration of Independence, and it truly matters. So it's been a wonderful year of celebration. For us, it's involved over almost 3 years of work and planning and effort and publishing, and this is the parting gift, if you will, is to watch this beautiful concert from Valley City, from the American Mission Center, that was held on July 4th, 2026, the 250th birthday party for America. Please, if you haven't seen it yet, you don't want to miss it. Visit us at thepublicsquare.com or go to the Public Square on YouTube and enjoy the show. I'm Dave Zanotti. Thanks for listening.
4: 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This week, we're going to do something a little different. We are going to offer you a peek behind the curtains at the Colson Center National Conference held this past May. You are about to hear from the inimitable Oz Guinness. So stick around

0: you do not want to miss this episode. Welcome to Breakpoint This Week. I'm Maria Baer with the Colson Center for Christian Worldview, normally alongside my co-host, John Stonestreet, president of the Colson Center. John and I are both traveling this week, so we thought we would share something special with you. We want to give you a little preview of the content that the more than 2,500 attendees were privileged to hear at this year's Colson Center National Conference. We met in May in Tennessee, and it was an incredible experience. The conference theme was You Are Here. We talked about what it means to be a Christian called to this particular time and place. And we heard from some incredible speakers, including Dr. Carl Truman, Oz Guinness, Chloe Cole, Frank Turek, Gene Twenge, and so many more about the cultural moment that we're in and how Christians can respond. And before we get to Oz Guinness, I do want to let you know that if you'd like to hear the rest of the content from this year's Colson Center National Conference, you can. If you go to colsoncenter.org/July for a gift of any amount to the Colson Center right now through August 8th, you will be granted access to all of the professionally captured and mastered video footage from the event. I highly recommend this, especially if you didn't have a chance to attend the conference, but even if you did and you want to refresh your memory, please join us again by going to colsoncenter.org/July. Okay, now you are going to hear from Oz Guinness. He was our Wilberforce Award winner this year, and deservedly so. He spoke to us at the conference about what made America great as a nation and as an idea. And then he shared his perspective about whether America is in decline or whether we're on the cusp of renewal. So please enjoy Oz Guinness.
1: As many of you know, I was born in China, and as a seven-year-old until I was 10, I was there in the Reign of Terror at the climax of the Chinese Revolution. Many years later, I was in Oxford, and one night had dinner with my tutor's friend, Sir Isaiah Berlin. And it turned out, as we were talking, he'd been a seven-year-old in the Russian Revolution. And I was a seven-year-old in the Chinese, the two great revolutions of the 20th century. And we would compare notes, and he was always grateful that the English-speaking world, with its love of freedom, had come to the rescue against Nazism, and especially against the Holocaust, and all that that had meant to him and his family as a Jew. I can't imagine what he would think when he was comparing the United States and Britain all those years ago with the illiberalism and the anti-Semitism in this country today. But this is the 250th anniversary. I've lived in Washington for four decades, heard umpteen State of the Union addresses, and always as a climax, the State of the Union is strong. And this year, of course, it's your golden age. You're tired of winning. But I challenge you, and I make this challenge as an admirer of this country, this is a year truly of celebration. Free societies are rare. Lasting free societies are rarer still, so there's no question there's a great deal to celebrate. But it also needs to be a year of reflection and self-examination, because the Republic is in a dire crisis. We haven't time to think too widely tonight, but let me just sketch in a few simple things about which people are talking. I mentioned yesterday in the pastor's session, you can see we're at the climax of two huge trends over 500 years. The one, the influence of the Bible, leading to Reformation, leading to freedom. And yet, as it runs out today, we generally have a transgressive, unprincipled freedom that is chaotic. And the other trend, the challenge over the same 400, 500, 600 years of the rising modernity and its challenge to faith, ending today with unprincipled transactional power. And you can see it not only in the left, where it's obvious, but on the right too. Now, when you talk about the Republic today, and who does? I hardly know any politicians in Washington who talk publicly about the Republic. But if you think for a minute, on the one hand, there are profound alien ideas. So we have those who understand America from the perspective of the American Revolution, 1776. But large swaths of this country who understand America from the perspective of ideas coming down from the French Revolution, 1789, higher education, and many other spheres. There are ideas abroad entirely opposed to the Republic. But then again, in more ordinary circles, you can see the ignorance of what the Republic is. Make America great again, some people say. Restore the soul of America, President Biden said. Biden never said what the soul was. But have you heard many people who praise MAGA in saying, what made America great in the first place? Very few of them know. But how can you restore the Republic and make America great again unless you know what it was built to be and established to be? It was truly, with flaws, a freedom like no other. Yet today there are a few champions of it. At a time when the global menace is unbridled power. You take the shifting of the platelets, as people talk about it, the shift from the weak gods of tolerance and so on to the strong gods of blood and nationalism. You take the shift from the West to an increasing concentration on the world's greatest landmass, Eurasia, with the authoritarian Putin in the West and the totalitarian Xi Jinping in the East. Nietzsche, in the very last words that he ever wrote, says this: do you want a name for my world? This world is the will to power and nothing besides. He was attempting what he called the revaluation of all values, overturning the Jewish and Christian critique of power and going back to the unbridled pagan view of power. And that's our world. And the only counter to it, the biblical understanding, but the best as the American Republic was set up to be. But who champions it today? I literally only know one of all the congressmen I know, a good many, and many senators, who actually speaks on it. Not many, to put it mildly. But the tragedy of all this is that the forgotten key should be one that we all know well because it's biblical. If you go back to when the church was made the official religion of Rome, 380, not Constantine, but Theodosius, you can see how the church, wittingly or otherwise, unconsciously copied Roman structures politically. How did Rome run its politics? Caesar, consuls, senators. And what did the church have for so long? Popes, cardinals, bishops, hierarchical power based on ranking and power. And as you know, the famous saying on power, power tends to corrupt, and all power corrupts, absolute power corrupts absolutely. Who said that? A Catholic layman who loved his church but disagreed with hierarchical power because, as he put it, it oppresses the weak, but it corrupts the powerful. And the story of the church with that sort of political structure is the story of 1,000 years of authoritarianism. Error has no rights. The Inquisition. Tyndale, who 500 years ago publishes the first New Testament translated from Greek into English, a pivotal moment in modern freedom. But as he writes, a young man in Scotland is discovered to have a piece of paper with the Lord's Prayer written in English. He's burnt to the stake because of it. And as Heine said later, it was when people start burning books that eventually they will burn bodies. The Reformation, of course, said that is Roman. Thomas Hobbes, the atheist, says, what is the church like that? It's the ghost of the Roman Empire sitting on the grave of the Roman Empire. And as you know, Calvin, Zwingli, Bullinger, Knox, Cromwell, they said, what's a more biblical way of doing politics? And as you know, in the 17th century, there's a rediscovery through the Reformation of what they called the Hebrew Republic. And was the Hebrew Republic hierarchical, based on power? No. What is it based on? Covenant. Covenant. And that notion of covenantalism is what shaped so much of the rise of modern freedom. Now we need to see that Sinai, the covenant at Sinai, is truly a singularity. There are other covenants outside the Bible, the Hittite treaties. There are covenants elsewhere in the Bible, like the covenant with Noah, the covenant with Abraham. They're different. But the Sinai covenant has distinctive uniqueness. God is a partner to the covenant. It is with the whole of the people, not just between leaders. And it covers the whole of life. And that notion, as the reformers wrestled with the notion of covenantalism, came down in very practical ways to shape their understanding of politics. A very simple thing, the consent of the governed. Where did that come from? Exodus. When the Lord proposes his covenant, he doesn't impose it, he proposes it. And three times it says in Exodus, all that the Lord says, we will do. What Michael Walzer of Princeton calls an almost democracy. The consent of the governed. Mentioned in your own Declaration of Independence. But it goes back to Exodus. And the covenant, of course, is a morally binding pledge. It's not like a legal contract, narrow. No, no. It's a morally binding pledge. What many centuries later, Martin Luther King would have called a promissory note in terms of the Constitution and the Declaration. It needed to be cashed in, but it was a promise made and a promise to be kept. But not only that, you can see that the covenant has a reciprocal responsibility of everyone for everyone. Love your neighbor as yourself. You love the stranger. You were strangers in Egypt. Our Lord adds, love your enemies. There's a mutuality, a solidarity. The Jews say, every Jew responsible for every Jew. Every American citizen responsible for the Republic and for other American citizens. This is not individualism. And those ideas came down. Now in England, it failed. The Republic lasted a mere 10 years. It was the lost cause in England. But here it was the winning cause. So what was the Mayflower Compact? A covenant. What was John Winthrop speaking about on the Arbella? A covenant. Thomas Jefferson and Ben Franklin were not exactly the most devout of the framers, but they both chose incidents from Exodus and the crossing of the Red Sea as the suggested symbols of the United States. They were not accepted. John Adams says, "The Jews have done more to civilize humanity than any other race." Why? Because of those principles of covenantalism. Now, in the Bicentennial in 1976, one of the most famous books was by Robert Beller from Berkeley, The Broken Covenant. And tragically, since then, Beller showed how the covenant over 200 years had slowly faded so that the collective solidarity had given way to individualism and self-interest and so on. But although the book was widely read and thought about in 1976, there has not been a single attempt to replace and re-examine the covenant in the years since then. The Republic is on its last legs. Not America, the Republic. Now that, of course, does raise the question, decline or renewal? And we have immense things to add here. I would just mention two. First, we as people of the Word, people of the Scriptures, we know these principles that are the first principles that are fundamental to freedom. Carl was mentioning human dignity. We could go on down the line in terms of freedom. These things have become empty cliches in so much of America. But we know, but actually many Christians don't. I read so many Christian stuff on how to do politics, which begins with Romans 13 and Revelation 13. Now, the early church was under an imperial dictatorship, no room to move. But the American Republic, a free republic, is based on the Hebrew Republic. But why don't people explore the founding of God's nation and these magnificent first principles which should be underlying any society that wants to have a high view of human dignity and a strong view of liberty and responsibility? But let me mention the other great contribution we bring, and that is the hope of renewal. These things must not become cliches. We've got to believe in this with every fiber of our being to make them real. Too much of the great words in America, they're just empty cliches like freedom. No. Why do we believe in renewal? Have you ever thought there was no freedom in the ancient world, no renewal, because everything was a matter of fate? In your stars, the Delphic Oracle, you name it. Fate. Nothing you could do. You think our modern world, we talk of freedom. But have you ever thought there isn't a single leading atheist who believes in freedom? They're all determinists. Marx, it's economic determinism. Freud, it's psychological determinism. Dawkins, it's genetic. Sam Harris, you've gone down the line. There isn't a single leading atheist with a high view of freedom because of determinism. Where does a high view come from? The Scriptures, made in the image of God. God treats us as free and responsible, and the grounds of freedom are in the Bible. And we who are Jews and Christians should be the great champions of these things today. Now, that means, in terms of renewal, a very simple but profound thing. If you take the secular view of history, under the sun only, all you have is the pairing of decline and fall. So, nations, like individuals, we're born, we grow, we flourish, we mature, we decline, we die. No question. Nations rise, flourish, decline, and fall. Neil Ferguson says to all you Americans who believe in exceptionalism, the real exceptionalism in history would be a nation that didn't consider itself exceptional in its time. Great book coming out this year on the revolution, the greatest nation in the history of mankind. The greatest nation so far. The Romans thought that. The Spanish thought that. The British thought that. If you stop the clock in 1897, say at Queen Victoria's 60th, Britannia ruled the waves. A quarter of the world was under the Queen Empress. But Kipling, Rudyard Kipling, had the good sense to write that same weekend in the London Times a famous poem, recessional, with a recurring line, "Lest we forget." But why is it that we as followers of Jesus, and our fellow Jews too, why is it that we don't believe in that automatic ironclad decline and fall? The answer is that's not the biblical pairing. The biblical pairing, and this is what gives us hope, is not decline and fall, but exile and return. Yes, if we leave the way of the Lord, there are personal, social, national consequences. Adam and Eve are east of Eden. Cain was a wanderer on the earth. Israel was captive in Babylon. And the church, as we know, time after time, has become declining and corrupt and a shame. And much of American churches today, we bring shame on the name of the Lord. Even those of us, I am an unashamed evangelical. Although evangelicalism in America today is toxic and not something that brings the good news of the Lord to this country. But exile is not the last word. Now, ironically, you remember, what was the passage they gave the president to read? 2 Chronicles 7. And that's the only one a lot of people refer to. But if you know 2 Chronicles 7, if my people and so on, Solomon didn't do it. He was quoting the words of the Lord. Yes, he didn't do it. He flouted all the kings were warned not to do in terms of wives and weaponry and resorting back to Egypt. And if you read the books carefully, as the rabbis point out, the end of Solomon's reign has the same words used of captivity under Egypt. He had become a Hebrew pharaoh with slavery of the foreigners and conscripts of his own people. And in his son's reign, because of that, the kingdom was divided forever. Solomon did not do it. He spent twice as long building his own temple and his own palace as he did the temple. Monumentalism is never the secret to lasting freedom. What they should have done is go back to Moses and then trace the story all the way through, even to the final Hebrew prophet, Malachi. And there you have it much clearer. If you return to me, says the Lord, I will return to you and restore your fortunes. And you think of the story of the church. Desperate times, but then revival, awakening, return to the Lord. As G.K. Chesterton put it so memorably once, 6 times the church has gone to the dogs. And in each case, it was the dog that died. Revival, revival. And who are the people who have the secrets of the word of the Lord and the treasures of the gospel who can be the champions of a better way today? Shame on us if at such an hour we are only complaining about the darkness or outraged by the horrendous things that are happening. We should be. But we should also be the champions of a better way forward.
2: Scripture offers us the capital T true truth account of the world as it actually is. 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
10: I'm Ruth Kramer with Mission Network News. Renewed strikes between the United States and Iran this month have increasingly complex domino effects. For one, the Iran-backed Houthis in Yemen now threaten to blockade Saudi Arabia in the Red Sea shipping route. Lana Silk with Transform Iran says, we need to take time to understand the subtleties of the conflict. Although the war is unpopular with some in the U.S., she believes it would be bad if the U.S. backs down now against the Iranian regime.
11: All we would be doing would be giving them the opportunity to strengthen themselves, lash out at their own people, and then later on lash out at the West. So we do welcome intervention, but God give them wisdom in how they do it. This is not an easy path for anyone.
10: Pray for wisdom for Western leaders. Pray, too, for the spiritual and physical well-being of the Iranian people in this time of suffering. And finally,
12: Indonesia is not defined only by persecution.
10: This is the message one of FMI's partners in the region wants people to hear, says Patrick Anthony.
12: There are many faithful churches, vibrant ministries, and believers who continue to proclaim the gospel with hope.
10: Believers serve in both hostile and peaceful communities across the country. Anthony says FMI partners look for creative ways to share the gospel. One of those is Wayang Kulit.
12: There's a history of using puppet shows to tell long-standing cultural stories that many Indonesians are familiar with.
10: The shadow puppet show helps people grasp the gospel in their own language. Bold witness sometimes brings persecution. And when it does, Indonesian believers rely on God's wisdom. 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I'm Ruth Kramer.
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15: God has really blessed me. 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
15: When the God of the universe created the world, he didn't snap his fingers or wink his eye. The Lord spoke. He said, let there be light. Because we believe, we speak about the happenings in this world, mindful that our true home is with Jesus Christ and his kingdom. I'm Todd Herman. Welcome to A Disciple's View. There's a lot more going on in the world, thank God, than Jeffrey Epstein's saga, which President Trump has criticized as never ending. It shouldn't end. The last thing I wanted to do this weekend was to spend any time looking into Jeffrey Epstein and what happened in that island and on that 10,000-acre ranch that a Republican, big Republican donor now owns, who has family working in the White House. Weird, the connections, isn't it? The reason I found myself feeling forced to look into it is because people I don't know have asked me questions about it. For the first time, I can tell you that I've had questions of sort of a pseudo-political nature from people I do know. People I've known 3 or 4 years who've come to me and said, what do you make of this? A 15-year-old boy, young man, I've gotten to know in a church leadership position, asked me, what do you make of this whole Jeff Epstein thing? And he knew a lot about it. I was at the gym. A guy I've spoken to maybe 2 or 3 times for a total of about 6 minutes brought it up with me. You do podcasting, right? What do you make of Jeffrey Epstein and the cover-up? It was the last thing I wanted to do was to look into this, but I kept having other people question it. People who aren't political. Friends of mine who never make political posts coming out and saying, I'm sorry, but this is wrong. People diving into the absolute pit of hell, pardon my language, that are the pictures, photos included in the Epstein files, and even just the descriptions of photos included in the Epstein files. Jeffrey Epstein ran a satanic sex trafficking operation that I don't think we have even begun to understand the scope of. You do not ask the questions that Epstein asked men, questions I'm going to repeat, but warn you, they're very tough questions. And if you're listening with young people, I encourage you to use a lot of discernment. You do not ask a man who is suggesting that he had sex with a girl, did you torture her? You don't do that. In referring to a girl as Snow White, because some of the pictures show that Jeff Epstein liked to have girls dress up as Disney characters, Epstein asks, which Disney character would you like next? So I dug into this because other people are digging into this, and it came across something utterly bizarre, except it's not bizarre. I don't even think the director of this film actually has any idea what he got into. He wrote an article about this. About this conspiracy theory. So there's a guy named James Alefantis. He was owner of Comet Ping Pong and somehow ended up, according to the 2012 GQ magazine, published a feature on the 50 most powerful people in Washington. James Alefantis, owner of a pizza place, was number 49. Now, he has connections beyond the pizza place and the ping pong facility, but pizza is a term that is littered throughout the Epstein files, and it is very clearly not pizza. It's not the food. And anybody who's read this can understand this. So there was a movie that a friend of his made, or someone Alefantis knew. I don't know if he's a friend, but he was one of the producers of this. And this is just a little bit of sound from the movie, and it's hard to picture, but it happens to be an idyllic New England scene.
17: Texas?
18: Sweden.
17: Well, then welcome.
15: So this is a very rich young man taking this girl to their family's isolated beach place on an island in New England. It all looks very idyllic. Sunsets. Last night I pretended to be asleep, she said, and saw Peter watching me through a crack in the door. He claims we're alone on this island. And that the other guests will arrive in the coming days. So sure enough, the whole thing takes a turn and gets very, very creepy. And the producer, the writer and director said he intended this to be a look into alternative realities or perceptions of reality. Fair enough. It's also about a girl trapped on an island with a guy who is overly sexualized and creepy. And another young woman shows up at some point in the film and says, be careful with him. He's dangerous. There's a scene in the trailer where one young woman is laying on her back in a suggestive pose, and a hand is feeding her pizza. Pizzagate. I read this director's piece on this, and he wrote a response to it saying that he considered it all a conspiracy theory, but he's not necessarily against conspiracy theories. I believe this guy wrote the film. I don't think he intended it to be a Jeff Epstein drama. But when you have a guy like James Alefantis who decided to help produce this, and the theme matches everything we're told about Epstein, and when you've seen Alefantis's former Instagram channel, which I have, and saw the pictures of little kids and the comments about little kids and the jokes, if they were jokes, about this empty basement room that someone called a kill room, just spray it down with water, leave some money under a mattress, and then you match back to the pictures in the Epstein files, or even just the descriptions of the pictures in the Epstein files, you begin to question things. When you have people you've never met come to you because they know you're in podcasting to ask about Jeff Epstein, and the only thing you can answer is, yeah, it's worse than you think. Or you can tell them, yes, it's demonic. I would also say this, when you look at this stuff, please put on the armor of God. Be purposeful about it. There was also a discussion this weekend between two billionaires on Twitter. What a time in which we live. This is something one of those billionaires said at one point. He was talking about helping some women get some visibility for some things they went through. This is a quote. I'll just read it. I could play it for you in his own voice, but you might know who it is. Take a guess. Quote, my team and I looked at it and thought her voice should be heard. That was because she was challenging someone who's so much more wealthy and powerful. It shouldn't be squashed. And that was providing the voice for people who are otherwise would be ground down by the system or the powerful. I think it's a good thing, obviously, especially in the case of women and obviously, especially in the case of sexual and or other kinds of torture and attack. So providing that support was something I felt very happy to do. The speaking truth to power and having a woman in her voice, having a chance to be heard and not squashed through the legal course because she didn't have the money to be fully pursue it, I thought was a good thing for society, not just her. And obviously the point is the court should go through their process. And the fact that the court found President Trump guilty doesn't surprise me. That is Reid Hoffman, founder of LinkedIn, on the board of directors of Microsoft. He is in the Jeffrey Epstein files countless times, except it's not countless, 1,737 emails, second only to Steve Bannon, who at one point decided to help a guy Bannon must have known was a pedophile. I believe it was after the conviction. Bannon offered him help with PR. Steve Bannon, who helps advise the president. There is Bannon, then there's Hoffman, then there's Bill Gates with only, quote, only 542 emails. So you can go back and look at these exchanges between Hoffman and you can look them between Hoffman and Epstein. And when you begin to dig into this, as I felt caused to do this weekend, it just gets sicker and it gets more and more obvious. And it gets better and better when I tell you about a conversation I had with a young man I've talked to maybe three times for a total of 6 minutes. Probably the longest conversation we had this weekend, or rather this Saturday, was probably 4 minutes. Other times it's been, hey, dude, how are you? Hey, bro, what's the workout today? In this case, he said something to me that really encourages me. He said, if you read the Bible, you have no business being shocked by any of this. Amen. If you read the Bible, you have no business being shocked by any of this. Here's why I'm at with it politically. Pam Bondi has suggested that if the entire scope of this was ever shown to people, if people actually had to see what was going on, it would destroy the Republic. Here's my response. Okay. If knowing the truth about abuse of children in what appears to me to be utterly satanic is going to crumble the Republic, okay, I don't think it will. Satan wants to operate in the darkness. He does not want light cast upon him. And even when the light is cast, he wants to continue to try to hide. I read this comment from the director of this film, the film that has the plot line that looks a lot like Epstein Island to many people. It was in a publication called No Film School. Quote, you had a conspiracy theory experience with the film. What can you tell us about Pizzagate and its relationship to Automatic at Sea? And the director, Mr. Lessner, writes, yikes, that was an involved question. I wrote an article about that experience for Filmmaker Magazine that I encourage anyone who's interested to check out. In broad strokes, Pizzagate was and is, I guess, a debunked internet conspiracy that resulted from the hacked and leaked emails of Hillary Clinton campaign chairman John Podesta. The conspiracy alleged that a child sex trafficking ring was being run out of the basement of a pizza parlor in Washington, D.C., called Comet Ping Pong, that had been the site of several high-profile Democratic fundraisers. Conspiracists began harassing and threatening everyone involved with Comet Ping Pong, particularly its owner, James Alefantis, who, in an odd twist of fate, was also an executive producer of Automatic at Sea and my previous short film, Chapel Perilous. Now, when he wrote these words and said it was a debunked conspiracy theory, it was some time ago. I'd like to get an update from him. That was 2018. It's 2026. Is it still debunked? No, it's not. No, Pizzagate is real. Did it involve James Alefantis? I don't know. I know his Instagram profile makes me want to drop to my knees in prayer to be protected from the demonic. God is not amused by any of this. He's not surprised by any of this. He's not blind to any of this. And this is where this gentleman and I got to, this young man in the gym. We were talking about earthly justice. Both of us were in there lifting weights. He's lifting a lot more of them than I am at his age. But both of us got to that point that a lot of men get to, which is, yeah, you know what? There was a time when redneck justice reigned, where people like this faced justice from fathers and other men in society. Both of us are discipled Christians. Both of us know we can't do that, but we settled upon this. To Pam Bondi, who published the names of every person named in the files, thank you for that. Now the videos, Pam. Because God has seen what's in the videos. God watched it happen. God was in the room while these men were doing unspeakable things to 12-year-old girls. And when I say unspeakable, there is not a line of the description of a photo that I could possibly read into AFR. Not a line of it. Because it is that filthy. God was there too. He knows the motives of everybody involved in this. He knows what they have repented of and what they've not. And here's how to tell they've repented. They've come forward. Any man or woman, because there were women involved in this as well, any man or woman involved in the sexual assault and torture, rapes of children at Epstein Island, will know you've repented when you come forward and speak the truth. Other than that, you're still lying. And to lie about something at this magnitude, in this scope, you have not repented. Further, you're going to know you have the Holy Spirit within you when you are forced to speak out, to admit to what you did. Until that time, rest assured. It may be secreted in emails. You may even have some encrypted channels. Maybe it's on Jeffrey Epstein's gaming account, which last weekend, not this past one, the weekend before, somehow came to life again. Someone began playing with his account again. Maybe the encrypted messages are there. God doesn't respect encryption. And to people who find themselves going down this rat hole, maybe don't, unless you're a prosecutor or someone in media, maybe just rest assured that God already knows every single detail. We'll come back on A Disciple's View.

0: It's Crazy Money Day. Hi, I'm Chuck Bentley with my money life from Crown. Most people see tumbleweeds and think one thing. That's a nuisance. It's a dried up plant rolling across highways, getting stuck in fences, and piling up where it's not wanted. In many parts of the country, people spend time and money to get rid of them. But one entrepreneur saw something different. Instead of seeing trash, he saw opportunity. He began collecting and selling tumbleweeds to movie studios, retailers, event planners, and businesses looking to create an authentic Western atmosphere. What many people considered worthless became a profitable business. In fact, customers were willing to pay good money for something others ignored. It's a fascinating reminder that value is often a matter of perspective. The same principle applies to our stewardship. God has a way of using things the world overlooks. Throughout Scripture, He takes what seems ordinary, insignificant, even unwanted, and uses it for extraordinary purposes. Sometimes we look at our skills, resources, or circumstances and think, there's not much value here. But stewardship begins by recognizing that everything God entrusts to us has potential when placed in His hands. The question is not whether you've been given enough, it's whether you faithfully use what you've been given, because opportunities are often hidden inside things that we overlook. Sometimes the difference between waste and wealth is simply having the eyes to see value. For 5 decades, God has touched countless lives through Crown's outreach. Join the celebration with a gift of gratitude. Just go to crown.org/radio and give a gift of $50 or more to spread the multiplication of faithful stewards.
1: So would you like to catch up on what you missed on Declaration 250? Hi, this is Dave Zanotti. One more time, stick with us on the public square. Some people have heard enough. I've heard enough. I've seen the logos. I saw this. I watched that. I'm tired of fireworks blowing up my neighborhood. Oh, yeah. We get all that. But there's a whole nother piece of the story you probably haven't seen yet. May I encourage you to visit the Public Square on YouTube or thepublicsquare.com and watch the celebration that we had on the 4th of July here in Valley City, Ohio, in tribute to the Declaration of Independence, America's founding creed. We offer it to you free of charge. We bring together two magnificent musical groups that have Emmy Awards all over the place who brought their song and their joy to help us tell a story in music. You will see a presentation of the Declaration that you will see nowhere else, and it will astound you. And you'll have an opportunity to participate in the wonderful opportunity and effort to build Declaration Hall, a tribute for the next 250 years, if the Lord tarries, on how we can make sure that we're working every day to keep the vibrant memory of the first principles of how America came together, the American Creed, as G.K. Chesterton called it, the Declaration of Independence, and it truly matters. So it's been a wonderful year of celebration. For us, it's involved over almost 3 years of work and planning and effort and publishing, and this is the parting gift, if you will, is to watch this beautiful concert from Valley City, from the American Mission Center, that was held on July 4th, 2026, the 250th birthday party for America. Please, if you haven't seen it yet, you don't want to miss it. Visit us at thepublicsquare.com or go to The Public Square on YouTube and enjoy the show. I'm Dave Zanotti. Thanks for listening.

I appreciate you listening to Disciples View. I'm Todd Herman. Of course, in the next segment, we'll get into a cleanup item and personal notes, as well as the Tower of Babbling. In this segment, we really concentrate on being in the world and not of it. And it's just to remind ourselves that we're visitors here, that Jesus says that we belong with him in the new heaven and the new earth if we have given ourselves back to him. You cannot give yourself to God. God created you. I used to say that as well. You know, I gave myself to the Lord. No. He gave you life and everything in it. You can't give him anything. You can steward well. You can give back. You can honor. You can repent. You can seek forgiveness of sins and seek to abide with him and open yourself up to be cleansed and sanctified, which is to be made holy. But no, you're not giving yourself to him. You're giving yourself back. So because we do that, we belong ultimately in the new heaven and the new earth. What a gift. And as we're here, we're to be good stewards of our time, which is to recognize our nature, the nature of ourselves, as being in this world, but just visiting. A couple things to get to, and one of these is going to be, I know, because this happens, I'm going to get emails from people who are frustrated when I criticize President Trump's faith. I'm going to tell you why I'm doing that, because I'm unbelievably sad. I miss this somehow. If you're a fully committed Christian, you do not make a statement like President Trump made about his daughter. And no, it's not way back in history. It has to do with her faith. I somehow miss this. And I miss what President Trump said. And I've said that I think that President Trump is a baby Christian. This is an evangelical phrase, and it really comes off of the Apostle Paul talking about people no longer being ready or not ready for the meat of Christianity. They need the soft foods. They need the mother's milk. They should be advanced beyond where they're at, but they're not. So we refer to this as being a baby Christian, not spiritually dead, born again, but having no knowledge of the faith and really just asking what the faith can provide to you. So we'll get to that. I want to start here, though, with someone who appears to be a very, very bought in Christian, abiding in Christ. Leslie wrote to me, Leslie Banfield. Hi, Todd. I'm writing to share a perspective in reference to the discussion presented on your Friday 11th program. And she's talking about this program, Disciples View. And I'd asked people how they've changed in regard to death, how they view death once they became committed Christians, born again in Christ. I used to have necrophobia. If I pictured myself dying, I would wake up in the middle of the night hyperventilating, and then unable to breathe and running around my house or apartment like a madman, sometimes having to just slap my head, try to get myself to think of something else. It's the only phobia I've ever had. And since I've fully surrendered to Christ, at least I believe I have, I hope I have. And Jesus, if I haven't, help me surrender what I've not. I no longer fear death at all. So I'd ask that question. So Leslie was responding to that. She writes, as an evangelical Christian, I wanted to convey a viewpoint regarding the topic of mortality that's deeply rooted in my faith. My conviction, based upon the insurance found in the concept of my name being inscribed in the Lamb's Book of Life, means that the prospect of death does not elicit fear. This theological understanding provides profound comfort and shapes a hopeful outlook on the transition from earthly life. This sentiment is further reinforced by the teachings of my childhood pastor, who frequently illustrated death not as a terminal end, but rather a transition akin to simply moving from one room to another. This analogy profoundly influenced my understanding and acceptance of life's ultimate journey, fostering a sense of peace rather than apprehension. Thank you for providing a platform for diverse discussions. Sincerely, Leslie Banfield. P.S. AI took over while I was writing this. AI used way more words than I was using just saying, love your show, Todd. Looking forward to your book. Well, Leslie, first of all, what a kind note. Thank you for that. And I got to spend a good bit of time this weekend working on the book. I've got probably in draft form, I think I added some chapters. I mean, praise God I did. This is finally, I think, the book God wants me to write. I added some chapters to it, but I think I'm about 6 chapters from done. And when I sit and I'm in the spirit and write in the spirit, it goes so quickly. And I don't want to give it away, but I'll tell you, it's going to be hard for me not to hide. It's going to be hard for me to hide some of the things I've discovered while writing this, particularly about miracles and what I'm calling minor miracles. Really, really interesting. So we'll get to that. But rest assured, when the books are further advanced, we'll make sure that we talk about it here first on AFR and make it available here first and in my podcast first before anywhere else. So Leslie appears to be a very much committed Christian. Praise God. Born again. I don't feel that way about President Trump.
I want to believe he, I want to believe that he recognizes Jesus Christ as his savior. I really want to believe that. I don't. I believe he's at a phase where he believes Jesus is real. He's surrounded by some unbelievable heretics. Paula White is a heretic. I have no problem saying that at all. When you say that you can run a special on salvation and give people seven times the blessings they would receive if they only give to you in your ministry that month, that God said, hey, go ahead and run a special. Paul, I've got a special here. Seven times for people who donate to you. I'm sorry, that's heretical. And I fear President Trump's maybe backsliding, because after he was almost killed twice, and particularly shot in the ear, I truly believe he knew the Lord had saved him. And I truly believe at that point he knew something more. I feel like he's backslid. And then I found this old video. So let me start here. This is President Trump announcing the National Day of Prayer. And nothing wrong with this. We should pray as a nation. And praise God we're doing it. But in the announcement to this and how he runs up to this, I was feeling pretty good. And then I made the mistake of going to read or going to watch a video where he was speaking about his daughter's faith. How can you, on one hand, come out and say what he's about, you're about to hear about the National Day of Prayer, and then say what you did about your daughter and her?

0: We'll see it. I see it so much. I've never seen anything like it.
1: Okay, but President Trump, which God? Which God, sir? And I ask that in good faith. I know he's not a Muslim. I know he thinks he's a Christian. Or at least he tells us to believe he's a Christian. But which God? President Trump has been excited about what is basically a religious mall. The Abramic Center. It's in the Middle East, and in that center, you have Islamic teachers, you have rabbis, you have Christian priests and pastors, because it's all the Abrahamic faiths. So you can go shopping for a sermon. You could go listen to a rabbi speak about the false faith of Islam, and then turn and go listen to a rabbi talk about the incomplete faith of Judaism, which stands apart from Jesus Christ, does not recognize Jesus as the Messiah. Or you can go hear a sermon from a priest or pastor who's happy to be in a building with people that they can be friends with. They can have dear friendships. They can have partnerships in politics. They can take their families on vacation together. They can own businesses together. But they do not have a common faith. A common father of the faith? Yeah, Abraham. Okay. But there was a branching here. Islam is, in my judgment, either made up in whole from whole cloth or given to Muhammad by a demon who had him create a faith antithetical to the Christian faith, but paying just enough head fakes towards it that some people think it somehow respects Jesus. It calls Jesus a great teacher, but it doesn't recognize Jesus Christ as who he said he was. Jesus said, I am the way, the truth, and the life. No one comes to the Father but through me. I and the Father are one. If you've seen the Father, you have seen me. Jesus didn't say, I'm one of many prophets, because there were many prophets. Some people think there's even new prophets coming out now. And then you have Judaism, as I've described it, an incomplete faith. People who failed to recognize the Messiah. So when President Trump says we're going to rededicate the nation to God, I'm asking which one. President Trump said this is why the Spirit's so great. Which Spirit? That sounds a little bit evangelical. We talk a lot about the Holy Spirit. So let's be Spirit-led. Don't quench the Spirit. Let the Spirit run this, meaning the Holy Spirit. So when I heard that, I had some optimism, and then I continued to research. Where is President Trump at his faith? And then I found this. Now, I'm going to ask you a question. If you came, if your son or daughter at the age of 30 came to you, 30, 35, let's say they were incredibly successful in the world, in the way of the world. Let's say they'd done well, multiple businesses. They're living on the cash flow from this. They get to travel. Their kids go to fine schools. They've come to you and said, hey, mom, dad, don't worry about retirement. We've got this nailed for you. We already bought you a place. You're going to be well taken care of. You don't need long-term care insurance. It's all good. Set up an account. You're solid. You're golden. Oh, and by the way, mom and dad, I no longer believe in Jesus. Would you still say, well, at least we've got money. At least you're rich. Or would you say, wait, stop, hold it. What? And your daughter or son in their mid-30s says, no, I reject Jesus Christ. I want nothing to do with him. He's not my Lord, not my Savior. He's not God. He's not the Messiah. That's all lies. How would you feel? I have friends who've gone through this. You probably do as well. This world is a tough place to maintain the Christian faith for young people, because the moment they get into college, many so-called professors make it their goal to talk them out of their faith, to abuse them out of it, to cause them to feel embarrassed speaking of it. All too many cases it works. I know friends who have their kids so fallen away from how they were raised, they were unable to come over for Christmas because they found themselves unwilling to be in a Christian

0: home. In some cases, not allowed. Because they wanted to be called this or that pronoun. Or bring a same-sex attracted boyfriend. And the parents had to say, we can't. We love you, but we cannot embrace this sin. So how would you feel if your very successful daughter came to you and said, I no longer follow Jesus. I reject him. Here's how President Trump felt. The president is speaking here in front of a large audience of Jewish people.
1: And let me also give a very special thanks to someone who truly loves Israel. In fact, loves it so much that my daughter converted. My daughter converted. I didn't know this was going to happen.
0: She converted to what? Judaism. And yeah, I have Jewish friends. And they know I know that I believe they're going to hell. And I know they believe I worship a false Messiah. But your daughter? And you get applause for this? So I invite you to listen one more time to President Trump's announcement about our day of prayer. And this is a short piece, and I want to be very, very, very open to President Trump, who has in times spoken the name of Jesus Christ. I don't know that I've ever convincingly heard the president say, Jesus is my Lord and Savior, and I serve him, and he's king of my life, and I'm nothing without him, and I need his redemption. So let's listen again.
1: To support this exciting renewal this morning, I'm pleased to announce that on May 17th, 2026, that we're inviting Americans from all across the country to come together on our national mall to pray, to give thanks, and to we are going to do something that everyone said, like, that's tough. We're going to rededicate America as one nation under God. You know, a lot of people. Yeah, thank you very much. It's good. That's what I mean by the Spirit. It's so incredible to see it. I see it so much. I've never seen anything like it.
0: Which Spirit, sir? Which God? Sometimes President Trump sounds very excited as he speaks about God Almighty, and I'm listening for another name.
1: In 1776, history changed forever when our founders proclaimed the immortal truths that echoed around the world and down all the way through time. They declared that all of us are made free and equal by the hand of our Creator. A lot of presidents refuse to say that. They refuse to say that. Some refuse. Some major politicians refuse to say the word God. They don't want to say it. I say it. That we are endowed with our sacred rights to life, liberty, and not by government, but by God Almighty Himself.
0: Anna Lulis, a commentator, said that President Trump said our rights come from Christ. Now, Jesus is God, part of the triune Godhead, but that's not what President Trump said. He said God. And I'm left to wonder which one. We'll come back under Disciples View.

0: History was made on today's date. Stay tuned for an American Minute with Bill Federer.
1: Alexis de Tocqueville was born this day, July 29, 1805. He was a French social philosopher who traveled the United States in 1831. His work, Democracy in America, has been described as the most comprehensive analysis between character and society in America that has ever been written. In it, de Tocqueville wrote, "There is no country in the whole world where the Christian religion retains a greater influence over the souls of men than in America, and there can be no greater proof of its utility than that its influence is powerfully felt over the most enlightened and free nation of the earth."
0: This has been an American Minute with Bill Federer. For a free transcript, call American Minute at 1-888-USA-WORD.
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3: Have you heard of the Safe Haven Baby Box? 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More than 300 Safe Haven baby boxes are available in 25 states. 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The babies are cared for and eventually placed for adoption. We hear horror stories about newborn babies being abandoned. This is so much better for the baby and the mother.
2: This has been Pro-Life Perspective from National Right to Life at nrlc.org.

0: Appreciate you listening to Disciples View. I'm Todd Herman. We'll get to the Tower Babbling and a personal note here in a second. Just a couple of quick observations. One, I guess, not as quick as maybe I might like, because you need to hear the whole thing. For people who hear me talk about the West Coast cities, you know, American Family Radio has, I think we're at 181 or so FM stations. And we're well represented throughout the American Southwest and the South and the East and somewhat in the Midwest, but it's kind of sparse out West. I don't know why, because big radio caught on to what Brother Don was doing. Don, in his book, said, "I had a vision. God had a plan." It's about how he built the American Family Association and American Family Radio. It's just brilliant. And the big radio companies and the FCC figured out finally what he was doing and tried to stop that. We've got AFR.net, so it's not going to be stopped. And your donations make sure it's not going to be stopped. But for people who hear me talk about the West Coast cities as utterly fallen places and think that there might be a degree of exaggeration in that, just a couple of things from over the weekend. In the separate country of Seattle, the People's Harm Reduction Alliance, which was one of the first organizations to successfully start handing out heroin needles. Back in the day, 20, 25 years ago, it was a give us a dirty needle, we'll give you a clean one. Now, just about anybody can walk up and get a pack of 50 hypodermic needles, not to mention the fact that it's well known that there's places in the University District by the University of Washington where these people hand out heroin. They'll let you shoot it up. I even asked someone once with the People's Harm Reduction Alliance. I had him on the radio program. And I said, so your job is to make sure that addicts don't die from overdoses or dirty needles. Right, exactly. I said, what if someone showed up and they'd never taken heroin? They had not weren't addicted to anything, but they just wanted to try it. Would you help them shoot up? And the person didn't even think about it. I said, absolutely. I want them to do it safely. I said, so there's a safe way to start heroin. So that organization, which receives your tax monies, I put out Valentine's Day cards celebrating addiction, making fun of addiction, such as, I swore I'd never fall in love again, but I foiled for you. Get it? The foil? If you're not familiar with drug culture, foil is often used to cook meth or to cook heroin. Put a little saline solution in it, cook it up, and it's pure. So I foil for you. And those things are being distributed with the help of the King County Health Department. So that happened over the weekend. On the topic of the cities being fallen places, I came across this over the weekend. It's not from the separate country of Seattle. This is from Los Angeles. These are hidden cameras catching a homeless, the Los Angeles Homeless Services Authority, which, of course, gets your tax dollars. Watch as you can't watch this, but listen to what they found. Hidden camera investigation, and the video is just unbelievably agonizing to see.
1: We are following breaking news out of Salem, where a Senate bill to ban the distribution of needles near schools and child care facilities.
0: Oh my gosh, I got the wrong story. How could that possibly happen? How could that possibly happen? Oh, I'm sorry. It's Tuesday that we're doing this story about the homeless authority throwing away food. How could I possibly get the wrong story about a West Coast city? No, no, no. This has to do with the Monday version of this today. This is from Oregon. And in Oregon, they have banned something. Well, they tried to ban something. But people like the People's Harm Reduction Alliance, groups like that, they stood in the way of this. Listen to this.
1: We are following breaking news out of Salem, where a Senate bill to ban the distribution of needles near schools and child care facilities will not advance. Senate Bill 1573 sought to prohibit syringe service programs from operating within 2,000 feet of schools and licensed child care facilities. The bill had bipartisan support. Fox 12 began investigating this issue back in 2024 when we learned about a program that was offering clean needles and pipes free of charge in one Northwest Portland neighborhood inside a school zone. After our report aired, that program in that neighborhood did indeed move to another area. Opponents of the bill, meantime, felt that it discouraged harm reduction services from operating and would lead to health issues from those struggling with substance abuse. One of the bill's chief sponsors, Republican Senator Christine Drazen, sent us a response to the bill's failure. She says she is, quote, disappointed but not surprised that once again extreme ideology has prevailed over common sense and public safety in the Oregon legislature. SB 1573 was a bipartisan bill to ensure that kids who walk to school don't have to step over needles to get there.
2: So the People's Harm Reduction Movement is a lie. It is a lie designed to get people addicted to drugs, and when they're addicted to drugs, to give them more drugs. It's designed to mainstream drug use around kids, so they think it was something that you just do. It's just like having a Pepsi or a Coke. That's why they want to be located next to schools. So from Seattle to Oregon to San Francisco to Los Angeles, the entire West Coast is doing everything they can to get more and more people addicted to street drugs and to pharma. Often they use pharma to get people off street drugs, simply trading one for the other. On this program, we thank the Lord for placing supposedly wise people on tall towers of shaking sand, the sort of wise people allowed to run the People's Harm Reduction Alliance. We thank the Lord for doing that, placing them on these tall towers of shaking sand with our feature called The Tower of Babbling.
3: You know about the biblical truth of the Tower of Babel. A Disciple's View presents...
4: And I hope that... I think that Prime Minister Xi, she has some difficulties right now.
3: The Tower of Babbling.
2: Three sound bites in today's Tower Babbling. It's almost always the case. I actually found one that might be a suspect for a fourth one, a bonus one. We'll see if we have time. In the EU, the European Union has just voted to encode into law biological nonsense.
5: Resolution as a whole. Roll call vote. The vote is open. And the vote is closed. And that's adopted.
2: What was adopted? Trans women are women according to the European Union. Men are women. All across Europe now. They once again have to pretend men are women. Now that's going to be interesting since in the UK, which was the people of which were forced to join the EU, they've suddenly said that women nurses cannot be forced to take their clothes off in front of men. Well, good thing for those men, they're no longer men. They're now women again, magically. Next soundbite in today's Tower Babbling. This liberal woman claims that society needs to take the next step in the LGBTQ and so-called T revolution. Another step towards nonsense. In this case, though, something that will go beyond harming kids with chemicals and surgery, but with an Epstein-like effect.
6: Most of us feel discomfort when we think about pedophiles. But just like pedophiles, we are not responsible for our feelings. We do not choose them. But we are responsible for our actions. And we must make a decision. It is in our responsibility to reflect and to overcome our negative feelings about pedophiles. And to treat them with the same respect we treat other people with. We should accept that pedophiles are people.
2: They are people with a horrible sin problem. And a sin problem that puts them at the greatest possible risk. Because Jesus said, of those who cause these little ones to stumble on the way to him, they are better off having had a... millstone tied around their neck and being tossed into the ocean. So yes, we can love people. We're to love our enemies. We're to pray for them. But no, we do not need to accept that sin intent. Last soundbite in today's Tower Babbling. This is a same-sex attracted Canadian woman who says she's found the first real victim of the school shooting last week in which a boy pretending to be a girl shot 35 people, killed nine. and he killed his mother and his brother and then took his life.
7: As a person who went to school, had hateful comments directed my way, the first victim of this tragedy was the shooter. And you can disagree all you want.
2: Okay, I'll take you up on that. I'll disagree all I want. He was victimized, but not in the way you're going to go on to describe. He was victimized by a mom who decided to give him wrong sex hormones at a young age. And apparently surgery at a young age. Who bragged about wanting to have a gender-confused, gender-defiant child. That's victimizing. But no. The first victims of the shooting were, in fact, his mother, who participated in her own death by doing this to her son. But his little brother? Now, the victims of this will continue to be the Canadian people who are still being told by their media that this was a woman who did this. Because the little ones who died in this, the people who died, fortunately, we have a loving God. He will deal perfect justice here. But no, that person was not the first victim. And that's a wrap for today's Tower of Babylon.
3: That was the Tower of Babylon.
8: It depends upon what the meaning of the word is. 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
3: On a Disciple's View.
2: On a personal note, I was watching a discussion this weekend, and we'll probably get to this in some of the news coverage this week. A nominee for an office that President Trump is seeking to put someone into. That was an awkward way to say that. He was asked about a white culture and accused of being a white supremacist because he recognizes white culture. So let's you and I go ahead and play with this together. First of all, white is not a race, but neither is Hispanic, nor is black. Those are not races. Hispanic, it takes in a whole range of people. White is completely unrelated to race, and the same with black. They're just delineators. But let's take a little bit of a look at this. When I go to Mexico, which I do two or three times a year, to meet with my stem cell clients and to get stem cell treatment there, I take special care to always get outside the resort and to ask my friends who live there to take me to real Mexico. Only one time has that turned out to be kind of scary, because I was with my daughter, and it was probably a place we ought not have gone. And our driver tailed us the whole time, I think protecting us there in case something went wrong. And I went back and talked to my friends who lived there, and they said, yeah, don't go back there. But every other time, it's been fantastic. And I worry about their culture. It bothers me that the resort in which I stay is disrupting culture there. Now, some of my friends will say, Todd, disrupt away. These have been some awful places, but their fishing hole was not awful. The fact that they had their own beach, which had been public until the resorts stole it from them, that was not awful. That part of their culture should have been preserved. Now, I say that there's no racial overtones. Sometimes I worry about the casinos that have come to the Indian reservations, changing the culture. Because my dad was the first to get me to fall in love with observing Native American culture. Now, I'm a born-again Christian. I know that you only get through to heaven through the Lord Jesus Christ. I do know about some of their faith structures. I cherish some of the books I have on Native American myths. My daughter grew up hearing stories about coyote and raven. And when I say their culture should be preserved, and I love the fact that some of their languages are being brought back to life. Praise God. Have you ever heard the Lakota tongue spoken? Fascinating. I say that, there's no issue at all. Why is it then that I say small town American life in North Idaho should be preserved? Some of our towns that have long existed as mining towns, Scottish immigrants, Irish immigrants built those. Why should I fall into sounding like a racist if I say that culture should be maintained? Their Protestant and Catholic churches, some of their traditions there. Why do I suddenly become a racist when I say that culture should be preserved? Well, it's because of those fake delineations, black, Hispanic, white. Satan loves to divide on purpose. Jesus divides that not accidentally, but because he's truth. We should remember that. In the beginning was the Word was with God, and the Word was God. Because we believe, we speak. Because He first loved us, we speak His Word and walk in the path of Jesus Christ and make disciples of all nations until God grants us permission to speak again together. And His peace, which transcends all understanding, rests upon you and your families. On behalf of Randy and AFR, I'm Todd Herman, and this has been a Disciples View.

0: I'm Ruth Kramer with Mission Network News. Renewed strikes between the United States and Iran this month have increasingly complex domino effects. For one, the Iran-backed Houthis in Yemen now threaten to blockade Saudi Arabia in the Red Sea shipping route. Lana Silk with Transform Iran says, we need to take time to understand the subtleties of the conflict. Although the war is unpopular with some in the U.S., she believes it would be bad if the U.S. backs down now against the Iranian regime.
1: All we would be doing would be giving them the opportunity to strengthen themselves, lash out at their own people, and then later on lash out at the West. So we do welcome intervention, but God give them wisdom in how they do it. This is not an easy path for anyone.
0: Pray for wisdom for Western leaders. Pray, too, for the spiritual and physical well-being of the Iranian people in this time of suffering. And finally,
2: Indonesia is not defined only by persecution.
0: This is the message one of FMI's partners in the region wants people to hear, says Patrick Anthony.
2: There are many faithful churches, vibrant ministries, and believers who continue to proclaim the gospel with hope.
0: Believers serve in both hostile and peaceful communities across the country. Anthony says FMI partners look for creative ways to share the gospel. One of those is Wayang Kulit.
2: There's a history of using puppet shows to tell long-standing cultural stories that many Indonesians are familiar with.
0: The shadow puppet show helps people grasp the gospel in their own language. Bold witness sometimes brings persecution. And when it does, Indonesian believers rely on God's wisdom. Pray for creative outreach, faithful believers, and resources to equip church leaders. 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
0: I'm Ruth Kramer with Mission Network News. Renewed strikes between the United States and Iran this month have increasingly complex domino effects. For one, the Iran-backed Houthis in Yemen now threaten to blockade Saudi Arabia in the Red Sea shipping route. Lana Silk with Transform Iran says, we need to take time to understand the subtleties of the conflict. Although the war is unpopular with some in the U.S., she believes it would be bad if the U.S. backs down now against the Iranian regime.
1: All we would be doing would be giving them the opportunity to strengthen themselves, lash out at their own people, and then later on lash out at the West. So we do welcome intervention, but God give them wisdom in how they do it. This is not an easy path for anyone.
0: Pray for wisdom for Western leaders. Pray, too, for the spiritual and physical well-being of the Iranian people in this time of suffering. And finally,
2: Indonesia is not defined only by persecution.
0: This is the message one of FMI's partners in the region wants people to hear, says Patrick Anthony.
2: There are many faithful churches, vibrant ministries, and believers who continue to proclaim the gospel with hope.
0: Believers serve in both hostile and peaceful communities across the country. Anthony says FMI partners look for creative ways to share the gospel. One of those is Wayang Kulit.
2: There's a history of using puppet shows to tell long-standing cultural stories that many Indonesians are familiar with.
0: The shadow puppet show helps people grasp the gospel in their own language. Bold witness sometimes brings persecution. And when it does, Indonesian believers rely on God's wisdom. Pray for creative outreach, faithful believers, and resources to equip church leaders. 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I'm Ruth Kramer.
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6: In In Matthew 24:14, the Lord Jesus said this, "This gospel of the kingdom will be preached as a witness to all nations, and then the end would come." Hi, Alex McFarland here. We have a very special show today. The show is going to uplift you. This show is going to inspire you, because if you're a born-again Christian, like all true Christians, we desire that people know Jesus. And it's always a blessing. I know my wife and I, when we get newsletters or we talk to missionaries and we hear that God is bringing masses of people to a personal knowledge of Jesus, we're thrilled. We rejoice that people are hearing the gospel. And folks, look, I know it's a crazy world these days, and if you just watch the news, it's easy to get despondent and depressed. It sounds like everything is bad. But in the next few moments, you're going to hear some good news. You're going to hear some great news, because the Spirit of God is moving. People are getting saved. The name of Jesus is being known. Kind of reminds me of like what Habakkuk talks about. Habakkuk says there's coming a day when the knowledge of the Lord will cover the earth as the waters cover the sea. And one of the places where God is working in a mighty, mighty way is in the nation of Pakistan. Now, with me in the studios, I have a longtime friend and colleague, Pastor Howard McNeil. I just want to be on record. Our ministry is very indebted to Pastor Howard, Southside Baptist Church of Greensboro, North Carolina, because for north of 5 years, probably 6 years, Southside Baptist Church has invested in this ministry by allowing us to use a very, very large Sunday school room as a studio, radio, television. And Pastor Howard, first of all, you and I have been friends for a long, long time. But I want to say thank you, because from right where we sit, 2 to 6 million people a week hear the gospel because you and Southside give us space. And I just want to say thank you for allowing that. But thanks for being with us today on the program as well.
7: Thank you so much, Alex. Yes, Southside is just blessed to be able to partner with your ministry. It's our desire that people in our community and around the world come to know Jesus Christ as their Lord and Savior. He's impacted my life and changed my life, and I love to hear how he impacts and changes the lives of others.
6: One of the things that you and I have talked about over the last several years, you have made a couple of trips to preach crusades in Pakistan. How did that come about? And as an American pastor, what's it like to take Jesus and preach in Pakistan?
7: That came about, first of all, by my good friend Tamron, who's sitting here to my right. We met. He's a local pastor here in the Greensboro area. And he invited me to go on a trip with him over to Pakistan and to just experience the country, get to know the churches, preach a crusade over there. I do have to admit, I was a little hesitant at first. The first time he said, "Hey, why don't you come to Pakistan with me?" I was a little nervous, so I prayed about it. God gave me a peace, and so I was been able to make 2 trips over there now, one back in 24, one in 25. And what we did is we went into the country, worked with the churches there in training leaders, doing different type of ministries, just partnering with them to do ministry in the church, in the country and in the area, and then doing large gospel crusades.
6: Well, I've seen those photographs, and hey, kudos, my friend. It looks like a Billy Graham crusade. I mean, you were on the podium literally in front of an ocean of people, sharing the very same message you preach here in the States, that Jesus Christ died for our sins, rose from the dead. You and I have been friends a long, long time. What were your thoughts when you stood at the pulpit and there are people literally as far as the eye can see? What went through your mind as you opened God's word before an audience such as that?
7: I have to admit, one of the first things that came to my mind was just a thankfulness to God. There was such a strong sense of the Spirit there, moving through the crowd and the energy that was there. But then immediately after that came the realization that there is nothing in me that is worthy to be able to stand here on my own and proclaim Jesus Christ. It is all God moving and working through the Holy Spirit and enabling and empowering me to do this. and all of the work that really going on behind the scenes, preparing for these evangelistic crusades, preparing for us to share the gospel, the people who'd gone out and invited their neighbors to come who didn't know Jesus, and just a deep sense of gratitude to them to set the stage so that I could walk in and just share Jesus Christ.
6: And praise God, Southside allows you, you're pastoring a church, very highly visible church in Greensboro, but your church gives you the space and the latitude to do that. And in a moment, we're going to talk with Tamaron and hear, folks, you're going to hear some news about what God is doing around the world that you're not going to hear in most media. But before we talk with Tamaron, Howard, say a word to the churches out there. And I know the local pastor has a lot on his shoulders, but to give a pastor some time off, to give pastors time to go and do international missions, give a word of encouragement to the churches out there that maybe they should let their pastors do mission work as Southside allows you to go and do sometimes.
7: Sure, I'll be glad to. One of the things that we do as a Southern Baptist church is we give money each year to the International Mission Board, and the IMB sends missionaries out around the world to share the gospel, but it's also a responsibility of ours, I believe, for the individual church to invest in reaching people around the world with the gospel of Jesus Christ. And what a better way than to send your pastor out and give him the freedom to join with individuals like Tamron, who are native to the country, who know the culture and how to be the actual boots on the ground, and set up everything for them to allow them to go and to share the gospel. It's really your church investing in souls that will one day be in heaven because you gave time, you gave money, and allowed them to go and to share the gospel with people that you will never get the opportunity to meet.
6: Amen. Well, when we come back, we're going to do a deep conversation with Tamaron, and he's with us here in the studio as well. First of all, my dear brother from Pakistan, welcome, and thanks for making time to be with us on the radio today.
8: Well, it's such an honor and joy to be with you and Brother Howard. It's such a beautiful to have you have with you here.
6: Praise God. We've got to take a break, folks. You're talking with Tamaron from Pakistan, Howard McNeil from North Carolina, Alex McFarland here. Stay tuned. A show dedicated to celebrating what God is doing around the world to bring people to Christ. We've got a brief break. We'll be back after this.
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6: Welcome back to the program. Alex McFarland here. If you're a born-again Christian, you know the joy whenever you hear someone being saved. How about the joy and the celebration when you hear of thousands and millions coming to Christ? We're going to talk about what God is doing in Pakistan. You know, Tamaron, We've got a very dear friend of 20 years, Dinesh D'Souza. Dinesh was raised in Bombay, India. Brilliant, brilliant, devout Christian and a longtime friend. And Dinesh said to me last year, he said, a century ago, American missionaries came to India to evangelize. He said, today, Indians are coming back to return the favor. I love America, but we've lost our way. And I just want to say thank you and your Pakistani brethren coming to re-evangelize us. So praise God for what he's doing. I want to hear your story. Your grandfather became a Christian. You are a Christian. And then let's segue and hear about what God is doing to bring people to Jesus Christ in Pakistan. But again, tell us how God brought you to where you are in the journey.
8: Well, we are running Ministry Gospel, VN Ministries, and First Indo-Pak Church in High Point, North Carolina, where we are helping the local churches to reach international community. Because now we can see here in America, people, they are coming from all over the world. And High Point, Greensboro area is becoming very much international people. And they are living right here next to our corners. And they are living probably 10 years. 20 years, 30 years. But the sad thing is this, they never ever heard gospel, even not one time. And they are living right here. And our heart is that we can engage the local churches that to share gospel with them. We can see the greatest commandment is love God and love your neighbor.
6: Amen.
8: And our role is this, the best way we can love our neighbor is to showing Jesus to them and sharing gospel with them. And such a great opportunity when people are, they are coming from different places to right here and we can share gospel. That's our role, what we are doing here, helping the local churches to share gospel with international community, those who are here. But on the same time, we are bringing churches and individuals from here back to Pakistan that we can do the big gospel crusades there. Crusades are a beautiful way to share gospel in Pakistan. And we are helping local leaders there. Last trip when Howard and me, we were there, we trained probably like 300 local pastors and leaders there. Every trip when we are going there, we are doing that kind of things. We are running some kind of water projects there, clean water projects. Mm-hmm, 70% population in Pakistan, they do not have access for clean water. So far, we dig more than 100 water wells, and which is extremely great ministry to sharing the water, and through water, we are sharing with them the living water. And we have seen many, many people, they are coming to Christ in Pakistan, and such a great revival is happening through there.
6: Let me encourage churches all across the country. I happen to know some folks from NC State University. My father graduated from there, but engineers that are Christians, they go all around the world and they do infrastructure projects. And they share the gospel. I mean, when you provide clean water for somebody or you provide, you know, sanitation, there are many. And listen, no matter where you are in America, maybe you're not a preacher in a pulpit, but you have skills. Those skills can be translated to Great Commission ministry in developing nations. And Howard, does my memory serve me? Are you a Wolfpacker? Are you an NC State grad?
7: Yes, my undergraduate is from NC State in poultry science in class of 90.
6: Well, yeah, NC State, you know, we North Carolinians are pretty proud of that. And I know there are many, many other great engineering schools around the country as well. But, you know, whether it's Compassion International or our friends at Samaritan's Purse or Baptist Men on Mission, when you do things like, as Matthew 25 says, give a cup of cold water in Jesus' name. That does open the door for the gospel, doesn't it?
7: Absolutely, it does. And there is a great need in many areas around the world for clean and safe drinking water to help children survive and to help families be able to thrive.
6: And you know what? And folks, we're talking about the gospel and getting the gospel out. But, you know, I just read a stat about a year ago about at least 1/7 of the world population doesn't have a clean, safe, private place to go to the bathroom or take a shower in any given day. That's very sad. And so sometimes before people can really hear the gospel, there are human needs that need to be met. But Tamaran, talk about the spiritual hunger, if you would. The message of Jesus that he died, he rose again. By faith in Jesus, our sins are forgiven. How hungry are people in the world from which you came? How hungry are people to have real truth about their relationship with God?
8: You know, truly, people, they are desperate. That's the word in Pakistan. Every time when we go there, we can see there is really hunger. People, they are waiting that someone can come and share the message of hope. I love to share that ministry begins with a smile. If we can give smile, we can share gospel with them. And just loving, genuinely loving people, it opens the door. Every time when we are in Pakistan, we can start with very common things. Just helping people, giving smile, spending time with them, then automatically gospel opportunities comes there. That's clean water projects, there is educational projects, there is several other things we are doing there. But we have seen that the greatest things, what God gave us, that's the love. We can love people, and when we are loving people, automatically gospel opportunities we have seen. And Pakistan people, they are very, very desperate, and they are waiting that if someone can come and share the love of Christ to them, and we have seen through that such a great revival, a great change, because there is power in the word of God. Doesn't matter wherever we share.
6: We have to take a brief break before we pull away, and we're going to be back. Stay tuned, folks. But a website. Do you have a website where people can see what you're doing?
8: Yeah, that's our website is firstindopakchurch.com.
6: Okay. First, say it again.
8: Firstindopakchurch.com. That's our website.
6: Stay tuned, folks. More after this.
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10: 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Your gift will be faithfully handled, fruitfully used, and we thank you in Jesus' name. Over the last several decades, it's been my joy to travel the world talking with children, teens, adults, people of all ages about the questions they have related to God, the Bible, Christianity, and how to know Jesus personally. Hi, Alex McFarland. I want to make you aware of my book, The 21 Toughest Questions Your Kids Will Ask About Christianity. You know, we interviewed hundreds of children and parents and families to find out the questions that children and people of all ages are longing to find answers for. In the book, we've got practical, biblical, real-life answers that they have about how to be a Christian in this modern world. My book, The 21 Toughest Questions Your Kids Will Ask, you can find it wherever you buy books or at resources.afa.net.

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1: Welcome back to the program. Alex McFarland here, and we're going to resume our conversations with Howard McNeil and Tamaron. First of all, guys, thank you for what you're doing, and thank you for being with us today. But Tamaron especially, I want to talk about the spiritual hunger for knowledge about Jesus. And here in the West, we see Islam all around us. But I hear reports not only from you, but from all over, that the name of Jesus is being eagerly received, and that contrary to what you might believe, folks, Islam is actually shrinking, not growing. Could you speak to that, Tamaron?
2: Well, there is interesting thing that when people, they are coming here in different part of the world, especially Muslim people, we have sometime, being as a Christian, we have some wrong concept about them. And some places, they have a wrong concept about us. And we sometimes we think that it's too hard and difficult to talk about them with about religion. Talking with any Muslim friend about religion is talking with any other American about football. And if you want to talk with any Muslim and very first conversation, and if you said them that, can I pray for you, 98% Muslims, they can allow you that you can pray for them in the name of Lord Jesus Christ. Sharing gospel with Muslim friends is exactly sharing with other people. And they are people exactly like us, and we need to be more encouraged, and we need to be bold, and we need to be make friendship with them, and we need to be engaged with them, and we need to talk about God, about Jesus. And Muslims, they said that they cannot be a good Muslim until they are not believing on Jesus. They call word as a Isa, but there is so much common things in Quran and in Bible also, which is as a bridge. We can talk with them, we can engage with them, we can share gospel with them. And we have seen that now many, many people, they are receiving Christ when we are talking with them. And many Muslims, we have seen they came to Christ through dream and vision. And we have seen that where we are not reaching, Jesus is that much ready that Jesus is coming in their dreams and vision, they are coming to Christ. That's the number one reason. And then there is one other biggest reason is to genuinely loving them and making friendship with them and then sharing gospel, and gospel change their lives all over the world.
1: Amen. Amen. That is really true. And I want to challenge every church listening. If you don't have a prayer ministry, start one. And if you do have a prayer ministry, we are to pray for the nations. We are to pray for the gospel to go to the very ends of the earth. Howard, one of the things I love about Southside, and have you been here 10 years, Howard?
3: Not yet 10. I've been almost 9.
1: Well, from day one, from everything that Angie and I could see, you have made world missions a priority at Southside. And that's good. I think about Acts 1:8, that Jerusalem, Judea, Samaria, the uttermost parts of the earth. I think every local church, well, I'll ask you, can every local church, at least on some level, have a hand in those concentric circles outward? Jerusalem, Judea, Samaria, the uttermost parts of the earth. How can local churches begin to get involved in local, regional, and world missions?
3: Sure, that's very easy. One of the ways that we do it here at Southside, and I'll just speak about us, I think it can be adapted to any church, is we seek to reach our community around us with the gospel of Jesus Christ. That comes and looks in many different ways through some of our sports ministries, through some of our school involvement. Various ways that we can connect with the community around us is how we, it's the avenue that we see that God opens the door for us to reach people. Regionally, we partner with the North Carolina Baptist State Convention for regional mission trips around the United States, but then around the world. Even if you don't ever have the opportunity to visit the wonderful country of Pakistan, and it is truly a beautiful and wonderful country and very sweet people, you can pray for those who are going. You can pray that God's Holy Spirit will begin moving in people's lives and areas of the world that you can't, may not physically be able to go. You can pray, and through the power of prayer, God can use that for people like myself, or like Tamron especially. As we're going, you can be praying for us that we'll be able to clearly communicate the gospel, and that the gospel will make a connection, and that hearts will be open and receptive.
1: Amen. Tamron, what about churches throughout America that say, hey, we want to go to Pakistan? We'd like to link arms and take our people. How can churches begin to plan a trip to Pakistan or wherever and begin to get involved? Give us some advice and some assignment about becoming involved in international evangelism as you are.
2: You know, God called us that we can go share gospel in the places where we never been. And we love to invite you for Pakistan. Pakistan is very open as a present. We can see that Pakistani government and American government, they have such a great relationship. Recently, Vice President Jed Vance, he was in Pakistan. And we love to bring people, a small group or big group or church leaders from here to Pakistan. We are as a bridge. We are here as a Pakistani Christians, as a American citizen now. We are living here, but make connection with us. You can go to our website. You can get our information from there and email us or call us, and love to bring you. You can call in our office, 646-220-8595. You can reach us there, and we love to bring you in Pakistan. Maybe you can go physically, or if you cannot go physically, you can go with us through your prayers, through your partnership. But we love to involve your church, because God call you not just for this place. God call you the places where you not been there. That's the new door for you.
1: You know, folks, Psalm 67, verse 4 says, let the nations be glad and sing for joy. You rule the people with equity and guide the nations of the earth. The ruler, the king, the savior, that's Jesus, who rules and reigns in righteousness. And folks, one day, the nations will be glad and will sing for joy as the knowledge of the Lord covers the world. And you and I can help people find Jesus. And here's my prayer. We're out of time, but listen to this, folks. One day, we're going to sit around the banquet table. It's called the Marriage Supper of the Lamb. And it says every kindred, tongue, tribe, nation will be there. And I pray and believe this, folks. Believe it. You can help populate the banquet table by committing your life to Christ and helping others find Jesus as well. That's our call. What else is there, folks? Well, there's nothing else that matters but knowing Christ and helping others find Christ. Tamron, my dear brother in the Lord, blessings on you. And we agree with you in prayer for the evangelization of Pakistan. Pastor Howard, you and I, we're friends. We see each other almost every week. Blessings on Southside. Folks, remember, Jesus is as close by as a prayer. And the meaning of life is to know him and make him known.
0: Alex McFarland Ministries.

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1: On this day, July 26, 1775, Benjamin Franklin became the first Postmaster General of the United States. Franklin also established the first volunteer fire department, a circulating public library, and the lighting of city streets. He helped found the University of Pennsylvania, a hospital and insurance company, a city police force, a night watch, and the first militia. A printer, scientist, philosopher, and statesman, Benjamin Franklin wrote in Poor Richard's Almanac, "Work as if you were to live 100 years. Pray as if you were to die tomorrow."
0: This has been an American Minute with Bill Federer. For a free transcript, call American Minute at 1-888-USA-WORD.

0: This is Holy Land Moments. The Fellowship's C.J. Burroughs continues sharing one of our Heroes of the Holocaust stories called A Woman of Great Generosity and Courage.
1: During the Nazi occupation of Poland, Zofia Kossak didn't just write about the conditions of Jews. She helped form the underground organization Zagoda and helped save Jewish lives. In 1943, Zofia was arrested by the Nazis and sent to Auschwitz. 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Years later, Zofia Kossak would be named a righteous Gentile by Israel, and in Poland, she's remembered on a plaque that hangs from All Saints Parish Church, and it calls her a woman of great generosity and courage.
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2: I think of the Christian life in four stages: bad, good, better, best. We're born bad. We're the image of God, for sure. Lots of good and glory coming out of us. But until you are saved, that's kind of bad. We're condemned. I mean, that's not good. You become a believer. You go from bad to good. This is good. You are now a child of God. Okay. The day you die as a believer, you go from good to better. I desire to depart with Christ, which is better by far. That's Paul's own word. Now, here's the thing. I think a lot of Christians view phase three as the final permanent phase. But there's a fourth phase.
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0: All right, we've got Dane Ortlund back in the studio Family Life today.
1: This is always like an epic day when Dane is
0: Dane,
1: with
0: are
1: us.
0: You as excited to be with us as we are with you?
2: I'm twice as you excited as you are.
1: Twice as excited.
0: Yeah, what else have I, what else can you say?
2: I love talking to you too. And actually, no, I said this on the way over here 10 minutes ago. I think it's harder to interview than be interviewed. I think people think, oh, the person being interviewed, you got to think up, you know, answers the questions right on the fly. No, you guys have the harder job. You got to keep the conversation going, and you do a great job at it. So it is always a joy being with you both.
1: Why do you think Dane's one of our favorites?
0: Part of it is you're so authentic.
1: Yeah.
0: That's the word. I mean, deep, grounded,
1: biblical,
0: but real. And I gotta be honest, your laugh makes me laugh.
1: Me too.
0: I love your humor.
1: I think and here's what happens when we're thinking, we'll cry because you remind us the beauty of the gospel. But then we're also gonna laugh. So this is gonna be a really fun time. But this topic that we're going to today, we haven't hit with Dane. I don't know if we've hit this with any guests that we've had on.
0: Yeah, I'm not sure. You are it. You are the guy. But hey, before we go there, I made a little call to your dad.
2: Okay.
0: A couple weeks ago when I found out you're coming in and said, hey, if you could say something to Dane, what would you say? And he recorded something.
2: Oh.
0: So we thought we'd play it for you.
2: Oh, and cool.
0: You can respond.
2: Oh, great.
0: Hit that button, Bruce.
3: The Bible says a wise son makes a glad father, and I'm a very glad father. Let me tell you two things about my dear son, Dane. One, he's the real deal. There is nothing artificial about him. He really loves the Lord.

0: and he really believes the gospel. I've learned a ton from him. Secondly, Dane is downright fun. When I don't see him for a while, just because of geography, I miss him and our great times together. I feel so privileged to be Dane's dad. I wish I could be with you all. Have a blast.
1: He said the same things we said.
2: Real deal.
3: Well, you already started talking about crying, Anna. It was a prophetic word, perhaps. Yeah, he is the real deal, too. He's the greatest guy I've ever known. Hands down. A verse that I would attach to him and to his dad. Oh, I wish you two could have interviewed his dad at some point and mom. Psalm 34, those who look to him are radiant.
2: Radiant.
3: Yeah. You knew it, Dave.
2: Oh, yeah.
3: Isn't that a great text?
2: Yeah.
3: When you look to God, you get a little brighter.
1: Your mom and dad both did.
3: Both of them.
1: Yes.
3: Both of them. You get a little more resplendent, you know, glow, like spiritual. And that's them. So, yeah, I love them with all my heart.
2: I don't know how in the world your voices sound identical.
1: I know. I'm crying already, guys.
2: Don't mind me. When I heard him, I'm like, my sons do not sound like me. Hey, you guys, it's crazy how you do.
1: Do any of your other brothers sound like your dad?
3: I've been told I sound a little bit more like him than the other two, but I can't hear my own voice, so I don't know.
1: Uh-oh.
3: Dave's pulling out the guitar.
2: I sing, people laugh and cry.
3: Wilson's pulling out the guitar.
2: I figured, you know, to give our listeners and our watchers, hope you're watching, a little introduction to where we're going today.
3: Yeah.
2: Here's some songs that talk about this topic.
3: Let's have it.
2: You know this one? Come on, you got to know 1971, John Lennon.
1: He was not even
3: born in 78.
2: There's no heaven.
3: Oh.
2: It's easy if you try. I mean, there's people in buildings. No hell below us. Above us, only sky. I'm not going to do the whole song, but here, I know you don't know this one. This is 72.

0: You don't know that song?
1: Dave, he's born in what year, Dave?
2: 78.
1: 78.
0: I know you're born in 78, but you know this song.
2: Stairway.
1: Everybody knows this song.
0: I can do the whole Stairway to Heaven song in 1 minute.

0: That's a terrible introduction to this topic.
1: Not terrible at all.
0: But why did you decide to write about heaven?
2: Anything I write, guys, actually is me working my way out of my own state of being underdeveloped in something. Mm. So I came to the conviction that I am not drawing strength from what I am going to be experiencing forever. Mm. In this little 2-second blip of a life on my way there. So I sat down and started doing some reading about it, thinking about it, and thought, I think we need to bring our hearts and minds back to both clarity about what the scripture actually gives us in terms of our future. I think there's a lot of lack of clarity, but way more than that, through that clarity, getting happier because of it, enjoying it, like being a little bit more radiant in light of it. So that was why.
0: Yeah. So this wasn't like I'm doing a sermon series.
3: No.
0: This was
3: no,
0: your own personal.
2: We did a little sermon series more on hell.
0: There you go.
2: Than heaven.
4: But we don't preach on that much in churches these days.
2: No, we don't. And Jesus said a lot about it.
4: Yeah.
2: So we did like 5 weeks on hell and heaven a couple years ago, but that did not really transpose onto this book. This book was, just sitting down and kind of thinking myself clear and bringing readers along with me.
4: Well, the book is called Finally Home, The Christian Hope of Heaven. So I'm excited to talk about this because I don't think we know much about heaven. There aren't all that many books.
2: No.
4: There are a few books that are great, but I don't think there are many. And I don't think we have a really clear view of what heaven is like.
2: Yeah.
4: Did anything surprise you, like as you started studying?
2: Wow. Several things. First of all, the number one misconception to clear up, I think, Anne, and we were just talking about this a few minutes ago together offline, is the intermediate state. So if I die today and Jesus returns a year from now, without getting into all the details of millennial views and that kind of thing, we can all agree, if I die today and Jesus returns a year from now, I will spend 1 year without a body, floating about in heaven, and 1 year only. Then he will return to earth and we will all, the scripture teaches, be raised and be on this planet forever. That's our afterlife. That's our permanent situation. To get to your
4: And you're not talking about purgatory.
2: No. The Bible.
0: Way to go, Anne. Way to bring that one up.
4: No, I was just thinking something. Like, some people are listening like, there's an in-between, you know?
2: Okay, hang on a minute. Let's do that for just a minute. Purgatory. What is purgatory? The Catholic teaching that you need to spend some time getting finally cleansed before you get into heaven.
0: Yeah.
2: Okay, actually, Paul opens a letter like Ephesians and he says, to the saints. What does he mean by saint? In Roman Catholic teaching, a saint is like the top 1% most virtuous people.
0: Yeah.
2: I think they had to perform 2 miracles that are verified and so on. No, if you're a Christian, you're a saint. What's a saint? It's a clean one. We have been rinsed clean. We've been given a gospel bath. If you're united to Christ, you are as clean as he is objectively. Subjectively, we've got a lot of messiness, but in terms of in God's sight, objectively. So I don't need purgatory. I'm already a saint. That's my name. That's what we are. Saint Anne, Saint Dave, Saint Dane.
0: Hey, I want you to start calling me that. That would work. Welcome
4: and
0: home,
4: that
0: Saint
4: takes
0: Dave.
4: Away fear.
2: It
4: like
2: does.
4: The fear, like all of that.
2: It
4: like
2: does.
4: We are saints.
0: I mean, what you just taught is deep truth that a lot of even church-going Christian people do not understand.
2: I agree.
0: You are a sanctified, set-apart saint.
2: You have been...
0: Not a Catholic saint that's revered. No. You are in Christ. You are a saint.
2: Dave, the worst behaving Christian is as much a saint as the best behaving Christian, objectively. They both are saints. They both have sainthood. Oh, our saintliness goes up and down.
0: Yeah.
4: that's a good way to say it.
2: But our sainthood is fixed.
0: Mm.
2: And that is deeply comforting.
0: Oh, yeah.
2: So in heaven, we are going to experience subjectively the cleanness that actually we already have at the level of identity and name and objectively.
0: Yeah.
2: You asked Anne a minute ago what surprised you. Here's one thing that surprised me. Tell me what you guys think about this. The beatific vision. All right. Hang with me here.
0: The be what?
2: Beatific? Beatific means being happy. It means happifying. It means you're given joy. Beatific vision. When you see God, you get really, really happy.
0: Mm-hmm.
2: That's actually what heaven is. Oh, reunion with loved ones. That's a great part of it too, but that's secondary and derivative.
4: Which is crazy that that's secondary and derivative.
2: Right, because that's going to be such an exquisite joy. But what makes heaven heaven is seeing God, seeing Christ. What do you call heaven without Jesus? Hell. Mm. Seeing him. The theologians say this. Heaven goes on forever, and what it is, because God is infinite, seeing more and more of him all the time without that ever ending, never hitting bottom on seeing him and getting happier as a result. Mm. That's what Jonathan Edwards and Gregory of Nyssa and Thomas Aquinas and Augustine describe heaven as being. And that's biblically defensible because of some texts in Revelation 21 and 22. That's an amazing thought.
0: Mm. Reading your book, I told Anne, I said, I am so excited to go to heaven right now. I mean, not that I want to die today,
2: right. But
0: it really inspired me. And when you live with that revelation and inspiration, it impacts who you are as a husband, as a dad, as a mom, as a wife, right? It impacts everything.
2: Absolutely. I mean, what would it look like to go through a Wednesday with our kids? Mm. What is changing a diaper in the middle of the night? How is that affected by the doctrine of heaven? Well, not that we're always consciously thinking about where we're going to be forever, but if my joy is invincibly settled elsewhere because of what I'm going to experience forever, I'm untouchable by the mundane things of life, by the hardships of life. I'm going through my life and I am saying to my kids, and I am drawing strength myself from the fact that this short little thing, I'm just going to give myself in love to these kids, to my family, and then it's just going to be here and gone. I'm going to be at rest, calmed, at peace, happy forever. It affects the way we conduct ourselves, the way we feel, the way we are going through a normal day.
0: Yeah, that's
4: good. It's interesting, too, as we talk to our kids and even our grandkids, we can talk about the joy and not the fear that we have of dying. Like, I think one of the number one fears a person has is death.
2: Yeah, for sure.
4: And I can remember, I don't know if you know this, Dane, I had a heart stent put in last May.
2: I did not know that, Anne.
4: I had the heart stent. We flew to be on Focus on the Family like 3 days later because I had a new book coming out.
0: And before everybody judges me for taking my wife to Colorado 3 days after, the doctor said it was okay. I asked him several times.
4: I was
0: times.
4: On the table and I asked him if we could go, and he goes, yeah, he'll be fine.
0: Yeah, he'll be fine.
4: But altitude change, dehydrated, all kinds of things.
0: We end up in the ER at 2 in the morning.
4: All night, almost all night. Oh, and so we had 3 hours of sleep. Oh. But we come home from the hospital. And I remember, I still wasn't feeling quite right. The stent was 3 days old. And you have all these fears, like, what if it didn't work? What's going on with my heart? Yeah. And I remember Dave just prayed over me, which was incredible. But then I remember thinking, well, if I die and these are my last moments, it will be glorious because I'll just wake up with Jesus and there's no fear.
2: Yes.
4: And if I live, well, that means there's more for me to do.
2: Yes.
4: Because as long as we have breath in our lungs, God has things for us on the planet to do. And just that peace of knowing, it's like Paul, to live is Christ, to die is gain. And so both of those things, I was like, to not have the fear of death, that's a big deal. And to then know, like what your book talks about, what it's going to be like, unbelievable. You get excited.
0: And by the way, Dane, I mean, that we're in the hotel room, just came home from the hospital, or ER basically, for several hours. And I know she's asleep because she starts twitching, you know? You know, I'm holding her and she fell asleep. And I mean, I didn't know she was thinking, well, if I die, I'll be in heaven. I was like, she might die.
2: Wow.
0: I was awake the whole night. Because I was, it's not the fear of where she's going, it's fear of losing her. So talk about both of those realities, because you got both sides of that. One side is we get to be with Jesus. The other side is the people we leave really struggle.
2: You're right. It's a both and you just articulated it so poignantly and wonderfully and autobiographically. And it's just what Paul says in Philippians chapter 1, where he says, I would like to go to heaven, paraphrase. I desire to depart and be with Christ, which is, he says, better by far.
4: Mm.
2: But I know the Lord has work for me here to do still. And what a relief to know. Actually, guys, it's a win-win. You just said it, Anne.
4: Yeah.
2: This is a win-win.
0: Yeah.
2: Nothing is at stake. And we can tell our kids this. Nothing's at stake here either. I get door number one, release and rest. Not a trapdoor into hell, an escalator up to perfect happiness. Door number one, Door number two, I stay here and God has a little bit more work for me to do in my work and family and loving my spouse and kids and training them to get ready for heaven. That's a win-win.
0: Every single day, families around the world are facing real struggles, and Family Life is here with gospel-centered help and hope. 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
4: Together, we're helping families really grow stronger in Christ. So join us.
0: Yeah, just go to familylifetoday.com and tap the donate button at the top of the page. Now, let me ask you, you said a little earlier, the intermediate state.
2: Oh, boy.
0: You know, you're floating until Jesus. Yeah, that's a theological position different people have. Yeah. When you said that, I was thinking of Denny Ellens, one of our good friends in Holland, Michigan, just died, a heart attack on coming down a mountain in Arizona. So 3 or 4 weeks ago, he dies.
2: Denny. He's there.
0: Yeah.
2: You know, Christ said to the thief on the cross, today you will be with me in paradise. Philippians 1, a desire to depart and be with Christ, which is far better. 2 Corinthians 5 gets at the same idea. Those are the three passages that teach us that, well, I think of it like this. I think of the Christian life in four stages. Bad, good, better, best. We're born bad. We're the image of God, for sure. Lots of good and glory coming out of us. But until you are saved, that's kind of bad. We're condemned. I mean, that's not good. You become a believer. You go from bad to good. This is good. You are now a child of God. You are justified. You're rinsed clean, as we just said earlier, and all the other blessings of salvation. That's good. The day you die as a believer, you go from good to better. I desire to depart with Christ, which is better by far. That's Paul's own word, the intermediate state. No body, but no sin. Now, here's the thing. I think a lot of Christians view phase three as the final permanent phase, kind of just tacitly. I did for most of my life.
0: Yeah.
2: But there's a fourth phase. Ancient Greek thinking, Plato and others would teach that actually that is the better thing to just leave this body behind. But Hebrew and Christian teaching is the body is good. The body is a good thing. Mm. It's fallen, but it's good. God didn't give us bodies in Genesis 3 when we fell. It wasn't like Genesis 1 and 2, their spirits, oh, now you sinned, I'm going to give you a body. They had bodies, the bodies got corrupted. Okay, phase 4 is best. No sin, but getting your body back. Mm. And guys, here's the amazing thing. 1 Corinthians 15 is very clear. The kind of body that Jesus had when he was raised is the exact, he's the first model off the assembly line. Of what every Christian is going to get. Now, I think we tend to think Jesus is God. And so he had like the varsity version body. We get a JV version. No, as the God man, the body he got, 1 Corinthians 15 is very clear. We get the kind of body he had, which is what? He could appear in locked rooms. Mary had trouble recognizing him on the one hand. On the other hand, John 21, the risen Jesus is broiling fish and eating bread and he says that wonderful sentence to the disciples when they're in the boat, come and have breakfast. He's eating fish. He tells Thomas, hey, stick your hand in my side. Fully physical, but he can appear in locked rooms. What's going on? Here's how to understand it. The laws of nature are no longer the master of someone who's been given a resurrection body, but the servant. But fully physical. That's the body we're going to have on this planet Earth. We will be bright and strong. Thomas Aquinas says we're going to be bright and very fast and very at like.
0: Finally.
2: Yeah. So that's best. The best thing is back on this planet with actual bodies that eat and run and play and laugh.
4: That's crazy too. Yeah. Even to think of Jesus, to think of us like walking through a door.
2: Yeah.
4: You know, just you don't even walk through. You don't open the door. You just walk through the door. Like what? Which makes you think like, how will we travel? Will we just, you know, there's so many questions.
2: Yes.
0: Yeah. But well, exciting. I mean, that blows away some myths, though. A lot of people, and I grew up in a traditional church with my mom. Mm. And I think I heard heaven is floating around in clouds, playing harps, singing hymns. Forever.
2: Sounds boring, actually.
0: Yeah.
4: Very boring.
0: And
4: I wanted
0: a kid,
4: to talk about
0: I was
4: that
0: like,
4: too.
0: Yeah, that is really, that's our eternity? Where does that come from? I mean, I literally heard that.
4: Well, you said, like, let's define the better because you said bad, good, better, best. Yes. So what is the better? You said we're floating around, which sounds, what's that?
2: Better is the intermediate state. It's right. Where we're with Christ. We do not have a body, but we can never undress from our soul. Our soul is who we
4: are.
2: So
4: it's our soul is with God.
2: Yes, that's right. That's what better is.
0: And will we feel the time? Like if I die today and Jesus doesn't come back for 10 years, why? No, it's 10 years or it'd be pretty quick.
2: The answer to that question, Dave, is we don't know. Hmm. So we go as far as the scripture is explicit or gives, or with our sanctified speculation, it gives us trajectories to understand. But we also need to say there's mystery here too. And we can't parse it out exactly. So I don't know the answer to that. Hmm. We'll find out.
4: Yeah. But with our soul, we will still have emotion and joy.
2: I believe so.
4: I do too.
2: Oh, yeah.
0: But get to best though. So best is here?
2: On this planet, in better, in the intermediate state, you'll be with Christ, but you can't hug him.
4: Well, that's depressing.
2: Right. It will be better than being here. Here we are in Christ, but not with him in the way that we will be with him in the intermediate state. But in best, when we all have bodies, then just like he would sweep up little kids into his arms in the Gospels, then you can hug him. Mm-hmm. Then you can hug him. And here's one way that I think of it. Just as in Revelation, the end of Revelation, it says, it doesn't say there is no sun, S-U-N, in the new earth, the final best. It says there is no need of a sun. Why is there no need of a sun? I believe there will be a sun because God created the sun and the moon, Genesis 1 and 2, before the fall.
4: Oh,
2: the created order will be there. Animals. Genesis 1 and 2 recovered in an escalated and unfallible way. That's the best. That's the new earth. And there's no need of a sun. The reason is we're there with the S-O-N. Mm-hmm. So the way I like to put it is sunlight has become the new sunlight. S-O-N light has become the new S-U-N light. So if you think, oh, we're finally going to be with Christ, good, and we'll all have bodies, but there's going to be like lines of millions of people to talk to him and to actually hug him. Hang on a minute. When you go to the beach, are there lines to enjoy the S-U-N? Hmm. No, you are just basking in it. You're just enjoying it. That it's just everywhere. Just look up. Just receive it. That must be analogous to what it's going to be like with Christ. He has a body. He has a body right now. He was incarnated. He took on flesh and he never put it off. We will always have it, including in the new earth. But in some way, we will all be enjoying him. What a candle is to the S-U-N, the S-U-N is to Jesus Christ in the new earth.
4: Why do you think we love Dane so much?
0: He is so biblically sound. He's so full of joy. There's an enthusiasm and joy that exudes out of him. And part of me thinks it's because of what we're talking about today.
4: Heaven. I do too. Did you see him almost coming out of his seat at times? Like, yeah. I can't wait to talk about this. And I feel like when we talk to Dane, there are always little nuggets that he shares biblically that I've never even thought about before.
0: Go right now to get his book. It's called Finally Home, The Christian Hope of Heaven. And you can get it at familylifetoday.com. Just click on the link in the show notes.
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6: This is Janet Parshall, and I want to welcome you to the best of In the Market. 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
6: Friends, welcome to In the Market with Janet Parshall. Thank you so much for choosing to spend the hour with me. We're going to have a great conversation because we're going to talk about the end. Oh, wait, Janet, you're at the beginning of a program. Why would you talk about the end? Because we're going to talk about the end of history and why it's really the beginning of eternity. And for those of us who know Christ as our personal Savior, let me tell you, this is not as good as it gets because the best is yet to come. So I don't know about you, but I get excited about this topic because if you're walking through life, as I strongly recommend you do, with the Bible in one hand and the newspaper in the other, there's nothing that has to happen before the rapture. You and I can talk until the cows come home on whether or not you believe in the rapture. I do, by the way. And there's no other prophecy. It's going to happen in a twinkling of an eye like a thief in the night. And no man knows the hour of the day but the Father. I don't get that one completely, neither do you, but that's okay. We have an eternity to ask our Heavenly Father the answers to questions like that. I love Todd Hampson. He's one of those people where you'd think, wow, just one gift would be enough. No, this man has a bushel basket of gifts, okay? He is a speaker. He's an illustrator. He's an animation producer. And he's the author of the Nonprofit Prophet's Guide book series. I always have to spell that to my friends who don't get it. It's not P-R-O-F-I-T. It's P-R-O-P-H-E-T, as in biblical prophet. The Nonprofit's Guide. Brilliant. That gives you something about his sense of humor. He's also the co-host of the Prophecy Pros podcast alongside Dr. Jeff Kinley. He is an award-winning animation. He has an award-winning animation company, Timbuktoons. What a super name. He's produced content for many well-known national ministries. And he and his wife are the proud parents of three kids. And you can learn more at toddhampson.com. I made that easy for you. It's already on my information page. And we're going to talk about this guide. We're going to open up eventually for questions. We're going to talk about the Academy. And I'm just going to tell you also that there's a new book coming down the road, a piece from Todd, and it's outstanding. So with that all having been said, Todd, the warmest of welcomes, pull up a chair. And I may have asked you this before, but I think it's worth repeating, which is, well, you do this whole series, by the way, and it is the Nonprofit's Guide. Let me just fly over this real quickly. To the Bible, the end times, the book of Daniel, spiritual warfare, the book of Revelation, the rapture, and then Bible prophecy for young readers. Every one of those is one in the series of the Nonprofit's Guide, which raises the question, you could have been interested in, I don't know, hermeneutics. You could have done a myriad of aspects that you could have looked at scripture, but you are riveted on this whole idea of eschatology. Why and where did that come from?
12: Oh, that's a great question. And by the way, it's great to join you again, Janet. Always looking forward to this. And
6: thank you,
12: we always have a great time. And it just seems like such a great time of equipping and kind of introducing this topic to a new generation, really. And I think the main reason that I've fallen in love personally with this topic is that I grew up unchurched. I grew up far from God. I didn't believe the Bible was from God. I didn't believe Jesus existed historically. I believed in evolution. I mean, I was really, in my mindset, even as a teenager, I was as far from God as you could get. But the hound of heaven tracked me down and through a strange set of circumstances, put me in a private Bible-believing Christian school for 3 months. And I was able to have some of my questions answered. And most of them I could still brush off. But the one thing I couldn't shake in my mind was the amazing examples of fulfilled Bible prophecy that I was shown. That I couldn't explain away. It had to be from somebody outside of time, somebody who was good and in control and sovereign. And that eventually led to my salvation and also led to my search for other evidences of the faith. I still had a lot of questions about creation versus evolution, about the historicity of Jesus and the historicity of the resurrection. So all that to say, God, from my salvation, from the get-go, has given me a love and a passion and a bent towards evidential apologetics, Bible prophecy in general, and eschatology in particular, because even as a teenager, I thought, if all of this stuff that already happened took place exactly as God said it would, why do we not believe that all the things he said are going to happen in the future will also happen and take place just as he said it would? So that's it in a nutshell.
6: That old adage that you can project future performance based on past performance, right? So if that's God is batting 1,000 on prophecy up to this point, why would we think that there'd be a problem going ahead? But I want, particularly for friends who are listening who have never heard you before, might be new listeners to the broadcast, I want them to understand that there are no circumstances in God's economy. So you talk about these set of circumstances that planted you in a Christian school for 3 years. I'm sorry, not an accident. So you go from being in a Christian school for 3 months to going eventually to get a master's from Dallas Theological Seminary. There was a hunger in your heart. And when you went to that school, did you come to faith in Christ while you were at that school, or was that just part of the journey?
12: That was part of the journey, but actually it was only a few months after I left the school. And I had a Bible teacher who was also my art teacher, so we had a natural connection. And he knew when I left the school that I was not yet a believer. But he challenged me to pray, God, if you're the God of the Bible, just open my eyes and make me believe. It is a step of faith. You can't evidence someone into the kingdom. It is a choice that we make to follow Christ. So I started sincerely praying that prayer. And literally one day the scales fell off and I just accepted him as my savior in the privacy of my own room. I don't know the date, but I remember exactly what it was like and where I was and gave my life to Christ. And he's really been working with me ever since and built all that into me to prepare me for what I'm doing right now.
6: And boy, did he ever. You're such an eclectic person. This is one of the reasons why I love talking to you. So when did you know you could draw, first of all?
12: That's another part of the journey that honestly, I'm surprised I shouldn't be. But looking back, I see how God's hand was even involved in that. Even in elementary school, I was drawing. I entered a book that I wrote and illustrated, oddly enough, in elementary school called The Adventures of Lizard Man. And it won some awards in the school, but it was terrible. The story was terrible. The art was terrible, but I loved doing it. And so that was just that and the concept of story God built in me from a young age. And that's another thing that has kind of led to my calling is I want people to understand the Bible is one complete story. It has all the components that any good story we read has. And God built that into the narrative of Scripture in all 66 books.
6: Wow. Wow. So amazing. And so this intersection of your passion for the word and your giftedness as an artist, you don't hear the phrase visual theologian very often, you know? For a lot of people were thinking, oh, I had that. It was my felt board training in Sunday school. No, it goes far beyond that. We're going to take a break. We're just getting started. Todd Hampson is with us for the entire hour, for which I'm most grateful. When we return, we will continue our conversation with the author of Lizard Man right after this.
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14: A sickening lawsuit from Canada is exposing the horrific commodification of children in the womb. A surrogate mother is being sued by a homosexual couple after refusing to abort the baby she was carrying when the men requested an abortion following the discovery of a cleft lip and other possible minor birth defects. The child was later born, thank God, and according to reports, was otherwise healthy. The two men are now suing, seeking $600,000 in damages. Children in the womb are not products to be bought, sold, or destroyed. We must understand, however, that these stories are the inevitable downstream result of abortion. If we devalue the life in the womb, this will inevitably follow.
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6: 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We get to spend the hour with Todd Hampson, who is such a gifted man, loves the Word of God, has been given this tremendous ability to create, has Timbuktoons as his company, does all kinds of visuals for all kinds of ministries. And you can get a taste of his artwork when you look to my information page and you see the cover of just one of the books in the Nonprofit Guide series. This one's The Rapture, and you'll see his drawing. They're wonderful. They're pointed. They're appropriate. They catch your eye. And I have to do this. Pardon me. I was having a conversation over coffee with my husband this morning when he was asking me, who did I have the thrill of talking to today? And I told him about you, Todd. And I said, you know, it's amazing. And he said, well, are these books for children? And I said, are you asking that because there's drawings in the book? And he said, yes, I wondered. And then I thought, oh, is this like End Times for Dummies? And then I thought, no, it's much bigger than that. So tell me why, from the artist's perspective, as well as somebody who has a passion for God's word, why the inclusion of visuals? Because some might say, you know, you got a degree from one of the biggies out there, DTS. Why put in the illustrations? I won't call them cartoons, but the illustrations in the book.
12: Yeah, that's a great question. And actually, that ties back into just kind of the reason I wrote the first book was I noticed that most books out there on eschatology had like really scary covers, to be honest with you, explosions and tanks and all kinds of stuff from a non-believer's perspective. And also a lot of believers who just liked general theology or the basics of Christianity and the fundamentals of the faith, but they were scared to jump into the deep end of the pool because, you know, to be honest, the topic had been benched and sidelined for a few decades. So I wanted to kind of address that and just package it differently in a way that disarmed it a little bit, that made people kind of consider approaching the topic, even if they had never been before, even if they had been turned off by sensationalism or some of the things that we see that are common with Bible prophecy. But also as an artist, I knew that the importance of visuals and the importance of charts that you could understand and even a little bit of humor that draws people into a book. And also DTS, by the way, does, and I learned this later after going through a few of these books as when I started DTS, and they have place a high value on creativity in ministry in all sorts of ways. So I think people are artists by nature. People appreciate art. They're attracted to beauty. How we package things, you know, the medium is the message. So if we make something look really scary and intimidating and it's a, you know, 4-inch thick book, there's not too many believers, let alone unbelievers, who are going to pick that book up. So I just really wanted something that had some handles on it that looked inviting, that looked different than anything that was out there, just for the purpose of engaging with people and getting them to take a look, kind of a missionary mindset.
6: I love it. I love it. And not only that, but I think it's being sensitive to the fact that we all have different learning styles. I'm a visual learner, so I love the graphics. It helps really cement a point when I see something in a graphic style as opposed to just the written words. So I'm so glad they're there. And it doesn't trivialize the content, by the way. It's an attractive way to draw more people in. So kudos to you again for being so creative in trying to get this message across. So I noted earlier that there are 8 books in the Nonprofits Guide. You're reviewing this on your YouTube channel. Are there only going to be 8, or will you be adding to the Nonprofits Guide?
12: That's the purpose of the kind of the recap on the YouTube channel is now that all 8 are done, then that is the end of the series. We're not doing any more. We're moving on to some other one-off books and even some other topics with apologetics. And of course, still other topics with Bible prophecy and eschatology. But yeah, that wrapped up the series. The Nonprofit's Guide to the Rapture was the final one. So really I'm recapping it because what I found is that a lot of people, you know, just first heard about the Nonprofit's Guide with the final book. So I wanted them to know that there's more out there, mainly because of the topics that it covers. They're bigger topics. They're typically topics that people are confused about or intimidated by. So I really wanted to make sure they were aware of the other books in the series.
6: Excellent. Let me say them again. So all of them start with the Nonprofit's Guide to the Bible, the End Times, the Book of Daniel, Spiritual Warfare, the Book of Revelation, the Rapture, and then the last one, Bible Prophecy for Young Readers. And I have to tell you, every one of them is absolutely excellent. Now, to find your YouTube channel, where do they go?
12: There's a link to it directly from my site, or if they go to YouTube and just search Todd Hampson, they should be able to find my channel on there.
6: Superb. Excellent. Terrific. Now, last time you were on, we talked about the Prophecy Pros Academy. Talk to me again, because there's now going to be a fall session. So if they didn't do it over the summer, maybe too much baseball and picnics and all those things you do in the summer, but fall's a better time for them. Tell me about how they can register, when they can register, and what they get if they sign up.
12: Yeah, fall's a great time to dive in. And registration opens July 21st, and it's open until August 11th. And that's for the fall semester, which doesn't begin until September 22nd. And part of that long delay is we need to know how many people are in each session before we get the manuals printed up and sent to them. So you literally get a physical, about an 80-page manual with each module that you sign up for. You have access to an online community with other students that are in there that you can engage with. And also, it's some people think it's really overwhelming because our tagline is, we're bridging the gap between Sunday and seminary. Mm-hmm. But we're doing it, like the books, in a non-intimidating way. It takes about an hour and a half per week, and it's totally flexible. You can do it on your own time. It's 100% online, and it's not intimidating at all. You can put more work in, but it takes a minimum of for 12 weeks, you're going to be spending at least an hour and a half per week. But what we found over and over again is that people, lay Christians who just want a better systematic understanding of the Bible so that they can lead others and also so they can equip themselves, are diving in, and just comment after comment, people are blown away at what they're learning. And I'm teamed up with Dr. Jeff Kinley on this, and he's a DTS guy as well, and also has a doctorate from Liberty University. So he's as solid as they come. He's got amazing background.
6: He's got the cred. That's right.
12: Yeah, he's got the experience to go with it. I always joke with him. I said, you've lived four lives in one life. So he really has a lot of ministry experience. So it really is not just mental, not just heart knowledge, but it's very practical because he's been in so many areas of ministry and I've been in some unique areas of ministry. So we also teach how to apply it and what it means for us as individual believers. But yeah, people can jump in, then go to prophecyprosacademy.com and sign up for the newsletter. It's right on the homepage, and then we'll notify them as soon as registration is open.
6: Super. And it's prophecyprosacademy.com. I'm going to ask my team to add that to the website. So again, sign up for the newsletter. You'll be told when it opens up. Hour and a half. What's that in a week? An hour and a half of the word, and you learn this stuff? Absolutely fabulous. We're going to come back. We're going to pick up now our conversation about the end times.
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6: We get to spend the hour with Todd Hampson, who is a speaker, an illustrator, an animation developer and producer. He's a tremendous author, co-host of the Prophecy Pros podcast, and a lover of Jesus. So we're going to open those phone lines and let you ask any question you have about the end times, because Todd knows it. 877-548-3675, 877-548-3675. And let me just give you a little sneak peek. Todd touched on it in our last segment. I want you to know that he's written the book, The Apologetics Guide to Trusting the Bible, and we're already set up for an interview on that book, and I cannot wait. So lots of great stuff coming from the pen and the mind and the heart of Todd Hampson. So 877-548-3675. Now, my question is going to come out of your book, The Nonprofit's Guide to the Rapture. And here's an interesting verse, and it comes from 2 Thessalonians, and I find it very interesting. It says, the mystery of lawlessness is already at work. Boy, don't we see that. And only he, capital H, who now restrains, will do so until he is removed. Then that lawless one will be revealed. Ooh, that's an ominous verse. Okay, so you got two capital H's here, two he. Are the both the he's the same he, and it's a capital H, so it's part of the triune nature of God. So what he or he's are we referring to?
12: Yeah, that's a great question and a very good passage for people to study. Sounds a little bit like a tongue twister when you first read it, but as you slow down and observe the details, it's very clear those are two different people. There's a he who is the restrainer, and it's also referred to in some of the language, the way it's phrased there, as an it. So I believe that is the Holy Spirit indwelled church. People need to remember, or maybe be reminded, that in the church age, unique to any other time period, when we become a Christian, we are filled at that moment and dwelt by the Holy Spirit. And that's unique to any other era of biblical history. At the moment of the rapture, the Holy Spirit indwelled church will be removed in an instant, opening up the way. Think about it. There'll be no believer on the planet for the first time since there was believers for a short time. So all the salt and light, the preserving aspect of the salt that holds back the evil and keeps the decay from taking over, will be gone. And then the other he, which is the lawless one, the Antichrist, that'll be his time to rise. That'll be his time to come to power. And we learned about him a lot in the book of Daniel, talks a lot about him, and also the New Testament as well. And he's mentioned here in 2 Thess 2. So he'll rise out of obscurity after the rapture. He'll take over three other prominent horns or prominent rulers, and then he'll eventually be given kind of the global government and will rule the world. Satan will finally have his man installed to rule the world, like he's been trying to do ever since the Tower of Babel. Mm.
6: So, point of clarification, when the rapture has taken place, harpazo, boom, the believers are gone. You make an excellent point about no spirit-filled, born-again believers in the world at all. Is the Holy Spirit totally removed? I mean, you talk about the ascendancy of the Antichrist. So does that mean that willfully and volitionally the Holy Spirit is withdrawn? Does he ever come back again?
12: That's another great question and a good follow-up, common follow-up question when we're talking about this particular passage. You know, the Holy Spirit, that's the third person of the Trinity, and he has all the attributes of God. So he's omniscient, he's omnipresent. So it's not that he disappears from the earth. He's always there and he's everywhere. But his unique influence through the indwelling of church age believers is what's removed. And then it appears that it will return more to like it was in the Old Testament times, when the Spirit would still be at work, but not indwell believers as he does here during the church age.
6: Wow. Wow. So lest people get afraid thinking about what will happen. And by the way, if we've confessed with our mouth that Jesus is Lord and believed in our heart that God has raised him from the dead, you're not going to be around, okay? You'll either be dead and the dead in Christ will rise first, or you're going to be harpazo, you're going to be taken up. So this is for people who do not know the Lord as their personal Savior. But again, knowing that the heart of God is he is not willing that any should perish, but all should come to repentance. There will be people who will come to faith during that period of time. Now, does that mean, you know, we look around now and we see lawlessness and it's just rising. The mayhem in the streets, the disrespect for authority, the chaos. To me, that's just a foreshadowing, because it's not going to go from nothing to everything. It's going to be mission creep. And we're going to see little by little by little by little until it creates a heavier and heavier appearance just before the rapture, I think. So when we see this lawlessness now, my head spins when I think, oh, mercy, what is that going to be like completely when the Holy Spirit filled church is gone? So in order for people to think, well, I mean, is it going to be some dystopian kind of experience where it's going to be hard for people to find Christ? You beautifully hearken back to the Old Testament before we have Pentecost in the book of Acts. So there were still God-fearers there. Are we going to see that again where, because there's that God-shaped void, because God has placed eternity in our hearts, people will still, especially after the stunning headlines the New York Times and the Chicago Tribune will print that all of these people have vanished, people are going to start thinking about things that are all wrapped up around eternity. And is there a God? And oh boy, was I one of those, I hate to say it, that was left behind. Now what? What do you think will go through the hearts and minds of people who are left behind?
12: That's a fantastic question. And thank God we serve a God who has character, and at the heartbeat of who he is grace and mercy. So even in the midst of wrath, there's tremendous grace. He'll have two witnesses that will prophesy. He'll have 144,000 Jewish witnesses we learn about in the book of Revelation, and it appears that they're going to be evangelists preaching the gospel. There's also going to be all of our Bibles and all of our testimonies left behind. The people who we love and want to be ready for the Lord right now, but don't yet receive Him as their Savior. If the rapture were to happen today, many, many of them will say, "Oh my goodness, my crazy uncle, aunt, whoever, who was a Christian, was right. That rapture thing was real." And many of them will come to Christ at that moment. A large number of them, we learn in the in chapter 6 of the book of Revelation, a great multitude of martyrs will be present early in the tribulation period.
6: Back after this.
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6: 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So here's our phone number so you can call in with any question you have on the end times. And listen, I know you're interested. How do I know that? Because just look at the movies that are made out of Hollywood. We have this sort of dystopian, sort of apocalyptic stuff we step into. They don't talk about the good stuff that's going to happen for those of us who know Christ as our Lord and Savior. But I think it's because it's just written on the walls of the human heart. If you know there was a beginning, you can pretty much conclude there was an end. But more than that, God has already fingerprinted us, you and me, those who were made in the image of God, the Imago Dei, this idea that there is eternity. The Bible says declaratively, God has placed eternity in our hearts. So you know you're not just going to be food for worms. Now, come on, just be honest with yourself. You don't have to tell me, just talk to yourself. So you want to know what's going to happen. So as Todd said at the very beginning of our conversation, everything the Lord has prophesied in His word thus far has come to fruition. So any prophecies left to be fulfilled, which is everything that we're going to learn about with the end times, if He's never failed on a prophecy in the past to be fulfilled exactly as He said, what would lead you to believe that He's going to fail somehow to be able to fulfill the prophecies that are left in the rest of His word? So this is an exciting time to be alive. So you walk through life with the Bible in one hand and the newspaper in the other, and pay attention to the birth pangs. Pay attention to the scenery, as my mom used to say, being moved on the stage of life, getting ready for what's going to happen at the end in the twinkling of an eye when there's that rapture. And those of us who know Christ as our Lord and Savior, the dead in Christ will rise first. And then those who are alive when that happens, whenever that happens, up there. What a sight that's going to be. 877-548-3675. Any question you have in the end times, 877-548-3675. Todd Hampson, of course, is with us, a visual theologian, an author, a speaker who has spent over two decades helping Christians understand the Bible's big story with a particular focus on prophecy, apologetics, and the complete narrative of Scripture. We have added, by the way, not just to his website, toddhampson.com, but so that you can sign up for the newsletter to know when the Academy, the Prophecy Pros Academy, is going to open. Link on that. That's already there. We added that link. Just click it on, sign up for the newsletter, and you'll be the first to know, because when the registration opens, you'll be reminded of it. Okay, so this is deep theology. I don't care whether there's illustrations on the page or not. So you talk about, let's get real theological here for a minute, Todd. What in the world do we mean when we talk about the three aspects of salvation? Past, present, future. What does that mean? Do I have to be saved more than one time? Talk to me about this.
12: Yeah, that's a good question. And it's three aspects of our salvation, meaning when we place our faith in Christ, we have been forgiven from the penalty of our sins because it's covered. Jesus paid it all. God now sees us through the righteousness of Christ. So that's amazing. That's what happens at the moment of salvation. Now, the rest of our time when between that moment and the time we are either raptured or die and go be with the Lord, we're working on a present aspect of our salvation, meaning our discipleship and our sanctification. God is working on us. We still have a sin nature, so we are being saved from the power of sin. So we were saved from the penalty of the sin, of our sin. We are being saved from the power of sin. And this is where a lot of Christians even have kind of forgotten to keep their gaze toward the future. We will one day be saved from the very presence of sin, both in our own body, because we're going to get glorified spiritual bodies that no longer have a sin nature. We won't be tempted. We won't struggle. We're going to do everything the right way. And also from the presence of sin in the world. God is going to recreate a new heavens and a new earth with no sin, no fallenness, no brokenness whatsoever. So we were saved from the penalty, we are being saved from the power, and we will one day be saved from the presence of sin in the future.
6: Wow. I'm using my sanctified imagination for a minute because it's nothing I've experienced. So I don't know if I can imagine fully that which I've never experienced. I have a sin nature, okay? Then by man came death, right? Adam sins, and then we all have a sinful nature. I can't even begin to comprehend what it would be like to be in that future tense salvation, saved from sin. It's not going to be a part of my nature. It's not going to be a part of our existence anymore. I mean, the first thought that comes to my mind is lightness. It's like the yoke of sin gone. How do we even begin to conceptualize that?
12: And that's the beauty of it right now, Janet, is that even though we struggle against sin, our sin nature and sin in the world, we can do things now that we will not be able to do in eternity. We will be able to tell, we can tell people now about Jesus who don't know him. We can resist sin and temptation. We can do the hard things now that God is going to reward us for later. Salvation.

0: 888-348-3675. Any question you have on the end times, as I say, my questions are coming from the Nonprofit's Guide to the Rapture. That's one of the eight books in the series, but I want to open this up to any question you have about end times. Lizzie, I welcome you from Florida. Thank you for being here. And your question for Todd, please.
1: If someone confessed Jesus, Lord, when the rapture comes, will they go back with him no matter how they're living?
2: That's a great question, Lizzie. Of course, we want to do everything we can to walk closely with the Lord as believers. If there's something in our life that is not right or doesn't align with how he wants us to live, we should do everything we can to get that straight and to get support and to make sure we're following Christ more and more every day. But to answer your question directly, thankfully, there's no tier system in Christianity. None of us are good enough to get to heaven. And there's no super quick Christians that get to go in the rapture while other Christians get left behind. All of us are undeserving of our salvation and the rapture, but graciously, God will rapture. Paul says that we will all be raised, 1 Corinthians 15:52. We will all be changed. So there's no tier system in that, thankfully. But I will say, if we're not walking closely with the Lord, we can lose a sense of our closeness to the Lord. We lose some of that fellowship. And even at times, people can lose an ability. They start to question, are they really saved or not? So it's always better to walk closely with the Lord to get that stuff out of our life. But yes, every single believer on the planet, no matter how perfect or imperfect they are, if they're truly in Christ, they will be raptured at that moment.
0: What a hope. 877-548-3675. Any question you have on end times, our guest Todd Hempson. Jonathan, I welcome you from Ohio. Your question, please.
3: Yeah, I'm wondering how biblically sound the Left Behind series is, because I've enjoyed those growing up, and I was just wondering if they're sound or if they're more fiction than anything.
2: Yeah, that's a great question. Yeah, in my opinion, they're very theologically sound. Tim LaHaye had all the credentials. He and another gentleman, Tommy Ice, started a organization called the Pre-Trib Research Council. So they're really good theologians. Of course, there's some creative license that was taken to package that in a story form, but their guiding heartbeat behind that was to drive people into Scripture and to be as biblical as they could. Of course, certain things are dated because whenever books are written, we're looking at it from our perspective at that moment. But yes, in my opinion, those books are safe to read and solid theologically. And Tim LaHaye was a very solid theologian when it comes to eschatology.
0: And if I can just put my two cents in here, Jonathan. So you've got Tim writing with Jerry Jenkins. Then you got Chris Fabry, who does Left Behind the Kids series. And then you got Craig Parshall, who wrote the prequel to Left Behind with Tim.
2: Oh, there you go.
0: And I can tell
2: he's
0: you.
2: He's a good guy.
0: Yeah, I think so. I trust his creds a lot on this. But to your point, Jonathan, and I thank you for that question, I can tell you, because Craig and Tim were very, very dear friends, Tim would, because he was so bedrock theologically, that even when they took creative license about how a particular event might happen, Tim would say, does this fall within the purview of Scripture? Is this allowable within the purview of Scripture? So I'm telling you, their Northern Star, whether it was Chris or Jerry or Craig, was always going to be, what does the Word of God has to say? So I understand I'm prejudicial. I'm not a good witness here because I'm definitely biased. But I have to tell you, I think it's bedrock solid. And Tim was a dear friend of our family for years, and he loved the Lord and loved his Word as well. So thank you, Jonathan. I do appreciate the question. 877-548-3675, 877-548-3675. And let me go to Brett, who joins us from Florida. Brett, thanks for being here. Your question, please. Brett, you're on the air, my friend. Brett, are you there? You're listening to your radio, aren't you, brother? I'll tell you what, I'm going to put you back on hold so we can get you back in, but turn your radio down when I pick the phone up for you, because I'd love to hear what you have to say. 877-548-3675, 877-548-3675. Oh, there's the music. Let me take a break. When I come right back, go to the phones with all of your questions again. Todd Hampson is with us. He is the man behind the Nonprofit's Guide to all of these things we're talking about for the end times. He's got a new book coming out on apologetics. He co-hosts the podcast Prophecy Pro Podcast with Dr. Jeff Kinley. He's got a fabulous company with Timbuktoons, all kinds of resources. So check out my information page, but go to Todd.

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1: There's a lot of people out there and they're saying, well, I believe this is going to happen. I believe that's going to happen. You do hear a lot of things in prophecy today, so it does have to make you scratch your head a little bit. But tell us about a few sensible rules for understanding prophecy.
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2: That's our number here on In the Market with Janet Parshall. And we're spending the hour with Todd Hampson, who loves the Word of God and loves to teach people about Bible prophecy, particularly the end times. And Brett, my friend in Florida, I'll get this right. Thank you for being online. I want to take your question. I'm sorry I missed you before.
3: Oh, thanks, Janet. Yeah. So just want to get to kind of how heaven or how your the body will work, you know, during the rapture. If the people, the Christians that are still, you know, on earth during the rapture, do they retain their body or do they get new heavenly bodies? And the people in heaven, do they, you know, are they in their same heavenly bodies? How do we think that works?
4: That's a fantastic question, Brett. You're a theologian, my friend. That's a great question. Yeah, at the moment of our resurrection slash rapture, we are given our glorified spiritual bodies. That's part of the thing there. It says, when we see him, we will be like him, for we will see him as he is. And of course, in 1 Corinthians 15, 52, and 53 talks about we'll be changed in the twinkling of an eye. So we'll go to heaven in our glorified spiritual bodies, much like what Jesus had after the resurrection, where he was physical, but he could still walk through walls. He could show up in a room without going through the door. He could travel at the speed of thought. He could eat food. He could embrace friends. If you remember, Thomas put his hands in Jesus' wounds to make sure he was real. So we'll have that type of body. But it is kind of weird when we return with the Lord, those who have the believers who survived the tribulation period will enter the kingdom age in their natural bodies and they'll repopulate the world. So it'll be kind of a weird time where there's angels, there's us in our glorified spiritual bodies, and there's people in their natural bodies. So it's kind of a wild time. But when all is said and done in heaven, we will all be in our spiritual body, spiritual glorified bodies. But they'll be physical. Again, Jesus is kind of our template for it. We don't know everything about what those spiritual bodies will entail, but we'll be able to do things that we've never been, never thought we'd be able to do before. In one place, Paul equates it to a seed that's planted into the ground is our natural bodies when we die, compared to a giant tree that grows afterwards. So I don't think we can even really comprehend how amazing our glorified spiritual bodies are going to be.
2: Wow. Thanks, Brett. So appreciate you being a part of this conversation. Let me go on with the phones and let me go to Tennessee where Janice is. Janice, thanks for being here. Your question, please.
5: If a person survives the tribulation and is still not a believer in Jesus, will they go to heaven?
4: That's a great question. And sadly, what we find is that there's primarily two broad people groups in the tribulation period. We have the tribulation saints, those who do respond to God's grace and accept him in the tribulation. And then there's this phrase that's used over and over again called the earth dwellers or the people of the world is kind of the term that's used. And if you watch their trajectory through the 7-year tribulation period, as you read it in the book of Revelation, their hearts become harder and harder and harder towards God as the judgments get more and more severe. So rather than softening to God like Pharaoh in the Old Testament, their heart gets harder and harder, all the way to the point at the midpoint of the tribulation, those who do not know God are going to choose to take the mark of the beast. And that is also a willful choice to worship Satan, to worship the Antichrist and to be a part of his system. So sadly, no, anybody by the end of the tribulation period who is not a believer, scripture tells us in Matthew 25, they will be cast into hell at that point and then later into the lake of fire. So all the more reason, all the more emphasis for us to reach the world for Christ now and to tell people about him while there's still time.
2: Amen and amen. Thank you for that. Phyllis, you're in Wisconsin. I appreciate your being here. Your question, please.
6: Yes, in Scripture it says when we stand before Christ, we will give an account of all the deeds done in the body. And yet Scripture says that Christ remembers our sins no more.
4: Yes, that's a great question. And there's a little bit of confusion there because there's the great white throne judgment, which we read about in Revelation 20, which is an unbeliever's judgment, and they give an account for what was done in the body. And then there's what's for believers, there's what's known as the Bema seat or the judgment seat of Christ, where we will give account, but it's not for our sin. It's not for salvation. It's what we did with our lives and with our ministries after salvation. So it says he'll evaluate to see if our works were like wood, hay, or straw, or whether they were like precious metals that don't melt. So the connotation there is that he's going to evaluate our works, and that's going to impact what eternal rewards we get, but that will not impact our salvation. And one other thing with that, I've heard some people say at the Bema Seat of Christ, everyone's going to see a movie of my whole life, but nothing could be further from the truth. It's nothing about God's not trying to expose our sin. He's trying to expose our motives for what we did for him after salvation.
2: Wow. Thank you, Phyllis. That's an important question. I appreciate your asking it. Barry in Illinois, thank you for being patient. Your question, please.
7: Yes. Hi, good afternoon. Just curious, could the current hyper-focus on UFOs be a brewing deception to explain away the disappearance of millions in the rapture, not only to explain it, but to blunt any evangelistic impact in its aftermath?
4: That's a great question, and that's definitely top of mind now because of how much it's been in the news and everything. I think it will be one of the many excuses that are used after the rapture, but I think even that will fade fairly quickly based on Scripture. When you read Revelation chapter 6, by the time you get to the fifth judgment, I believe it is, might even be the fourth, where there's a giant earthquake, at that point, they will know that it's the wrath of God. They won't be questioning it. They'll know it was the rapture. Basically, in the tribulation period, it'll get to a point pretty quickly where there will be no atheists. People will know that the rapture was real, and then they'll begin to choose sides. So that's my take on that. I think it could be a deception right now. If there is anything demonic to it, I think it's to get people's eyes off of what really matters. And I think, to be honest, some people pay too much attention to it, even in Christian circles. I think we need to look deeper in Scripture and let that be our guide.
2: Yeah. Amen. Abraham, I'm going to ask your question in Ohio just in deference to time here. He wants to know, will the world be able to see believers caught up in the air? Wow. Is that going to happen, do you think?
4: Oh, I'm sorry. I thought we were a break there. Sorry. No. So I think it'll happen so quickly. It says it'll happen in the twinkling of an eye. I think it'll happen so fast, people won't see it. But of course, they're going to be aware of it because all of a sudden, millions of Christians will have disappeared in all spheres of life. Some countries will be more impacted than others. Sadly, some countries, there are very few Christians, so they may not even know there was a rapture. But other countries like ours, even now in this state, there's still many, many Christians here, and it would be all over the news and global news quickly.
2: Wow. I'm going to end this conversation like the Book of Jonah with a question. So if it were to happen today, are you ready? Thanks for joining us, friends. Thank you so much, Todd. We'll see you next time.
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10: A federal court allows Michigan pro-life organizations to hire and insure employees according to religious beliefs. We're going to be talking about this development on Faith and Freedom. I'm Matt Staver, founder and chairman of Liberty Council. Joining me is Holly Mead.
11: Well, you think this would just be common sense or the law, for example, but a federal district court issued an opinion recently that blocks a Michigan law that forces pro-life organizations to recruit and hire people who oppose their fundamental mission. That means people that support abortion.
10: Yeah, and in fact, they even have to carry insurance benefits that include coverage for abortion.
11: Why on earth would you?
10: So it's really, you know, this is Michigan. They have an attorney general in Michigan that is very radical, very extreme. A good friend of mine who now is a professor at Liberty University School of Law actually worked within the attorney general's office in Michigan when this attorney general came into being, and also was very, very pro-LGBTQ, very pro-abortion.
11: Yeah, that was the attorney general that the case went to the high court.
10: That's
11: when
10: right.
11: That person was trying to force pro-life organizations to release their donor information.
10: Yeah, it was also a case where they went to the U.S. Supreme Court where the foster care, remember that case, where Michigan State sent out a letter to the foster care and parenting organizations across the state urging them to get more foster care parents because of the increase of fentanyl that was impacting fostering and parenting. And so they were begging for these Christian and Catholic organizations to actually expand their parenting. And 2 weeks later, they came out with a mandate to say, by the way, if you're going to participate in the Michigan foster care parenting program, then you have to sign this agreement that you will actually abide by this LGBTQ agenda and that your foster care parents will actually affirm and not try to dissuade or otherwise oppose one of the children who is identifying as something other than how they were born. And so some Catholic organizations said no. Interestingly, a Protestant Christian organization, a very large one, by the way, that's not just in Michigan, but nationally, caved, sadly, and said they would compromise. But the Catholic organization said they would not. And they ended up taking the case all the way to the United States Supreme Court, and they won. Mm. They won a case, which actually, I think, in retrospect, should send a message to that Protestant foster care organization. You don't compromise on things like this.
11: No.
10: You know, they were looking at, well, it's going to ultimately stop their ministry. Yes, it would have.
11: And the children would be the one that suffered. Yeah. Again, and, children.
10: But you don't compromise.
11: No.
10: You don't go along just to get along because that's not honorable. And what they did was dishonorable. And what the Catholic organization did was, frankly, honorable and the right thing to do. They said, no, we're just not going to do that. We're not going to put our
11: children yeah.
10: at risk because they would have to agree to place these kids in LGBTQ homes. Mm. And they said, no, we can't do that. We will place them according to our religious convictions. And thankfully, they won. So here we are back in Michigan again.
11: Mm-hmm.
10: And now Michigan has this law that wants these pro-life organizations and other religious organizations, not just pro-life, to hire people that are contrary to their religious mission and to insure them. Imagine crisis pregnancy centers. Now they have to provide abortion coverage for their staff.
11: Mm-hmm.
10: That's just absolutely ridiculous. And so Michigan law said you have to actually comply. Otherwise, you won't be licensed. So Michigan amended its employment law to redefine sex discrimination to include, quote, the termination of pregnancy. Now the injunction on behalf of Right to Life of Michigan and Pregnancy Resource Center They now can recruit and hire employees who share their organization's pro-life views and who agree to refrain from engaging in conduct that is contrary to those views without the threat of severe penalties.
11: Well, praise God for that.
10: Yeah, they're not going to have to risk enforcement actions by Michigan, at least while this injunction is in place, for declining to offer abortion coverage in their insurance plans. It allows the organizations now to continue to advocate their pro-life views and to serve women and families in need consistent with their beliefs.
11: Thanks. You remember the case we filed in California where they were trying to force pro-life pregnancy centers to endorse abortion?
10: Yeah, that was unusual, very, very odd. It was a situation where the law was passed that pro-life crisis pregnancy centers had to produce a 22-word,
11: huge font.
10: I think it was 44-point font. Now, put something on your computer, just type a word.
11: Yeah.
10: And then enlarge it to 40-plus point font.
11: So these women were coming in to get help with their pregnancies would have to be handed this pamphlet that says, oh, abortion is a better choice.
10: Yeah, it was. So you had to have this specific wording mm-hmm. of specific words. It was a certain number. I think it was 20-some words in this massive font. And so if you had your crisis pregnancy center on a billboard on the wall, and in fact, you had to post that on the wall in your lobby, mm-hmm. that would refer people out to locations that would provide free or low-cost abortion. So that's what the quote was supposed to say.
11: We represented one of the pregnancy centers, I believe,
10: in that
11: one.
10: Yeah, we did, and we went to the Supreme Court and ultimately won that case. But this also meant that if you said choose life on a billboard and you had ABC Crisis Pregnancy Center, you had to have this massive other required language. And even worse, depending upon where you were in California, you had to duplicate or not even duplicate, you had to create that same language in multiple languages. So in some places of California, depending upon how many languages there were in that particular location, you would have to mm-hmm. have this in up to 12 to 20 different languages. So literally, you'd have to have a brochure, Choose Life, your ABC Crisis Pregnancy Center. And then after that, you'd have to have page and page after page of this language that was mandated by the government. Now, it went up to the Ninth Circuit Court of Appeals, and the Ninth Circuit Court of Appeals upheld the law, and they upheld it based upon our case, the Pickup versus Brown. It was a case in which we challenged in 2012 a law in California that forced counselors to affirm LGBTQ agenda in counseling, and they were not allowed to help a client change unwanted same-sex attractions, behaviors, or gender confusion.
11: So it was applied in this pro-life case.
10: Yeah, so we lost at the Ninth Circuit. The U.S. Supreme Court chose not to take the case. Sadly, they should have taken the case. It would have stopped all this nonsense. But perhaps it wasn't the right time either. They chose not to take the case, and so the Ninth Circuit Court of Appeals relied upon that and said, well, if you can remove First Amendment protections from people who have a license, i.e. counselors, then crisis pregnancy centers that need a license to operate, they don't have the same First Amendment protection, so we can tell them what to say. And the Ninth Circuit upheld it using our case, Pickup versus Brown. Then it goes to the U.S. Supreme Court, and the Supreme Court reverses and sides with us and other crisis pregnancy centers in 2015, rules that it's unconstitutional, it's forced speech, violating the First Amendment. And the Supreme Court abrogates the Pickup versus Brown case, our case, and advocates another one of our cases out of New Jersey, the King case versus the governor there. And that ultimately opened up the opportunity for us to continue challenging these change counsel cases. But this whole LGBTQ advocacy, enforced advocacy, whether it's California forcing you to say something or not to say something, mm-hmm. or Michigan forcing you to hire people that are contrary to your Christian values, those collide directly with the First Amendment Free Exercise Clause. And thankfully, at this time, we have a Supreme Court with a good majority that is supportive of free exercise And so it's a good thing that this lower court went the right way. But if it doesn't, ultimately, when it goes up on appeal to the Court of Appeals, this will be a case, I think, that the Supreme Court would be interested in.
11: And this is so important. These pro-life pregnancy centers, they save so many babies. I remember one of the stories from our pregnancy center in California. You know, they strategically place them next to abortion facilities, and the boyfriend wanted to take the girlfriend to the center for abortion, yet they went to the pregnancy center and ended up saving that baby's life.
10: Yeah, so they do an amazing job, and we are honored to represent them. For more information, go to Liberty Counsel's website, lc.org.
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14: I'm Ruth Kramer with Mission Network News. Renewed strikes between the United States and Iran this month have increasingly complex domino effects. Lana Silk with Transform Iran believes it would be bad if the U.S. backs down right now because it would give the Iranian regime time to regroup, tighten control over its people, and eventually strike at the West. She calls for prayer for wisdom for Western leaders and pray, too, for the spiritual and physical well-being of the Iranian people in this time of suffering. Next, Indonesian believers want you to know that their country isn't defined by persecution alone. Faithful churches and vibrant ministries continue sharing the gospel with hope. Patrick Anthony with FMI says believers serve in both hostile and peaceful communities across the country. He says partners use traditional Wayang Kulit shadow puppet shows to share the gospel. When persecution comes, they rely on God's wisdom to respond. Pray for creative outreach, faithful believers, and resources to equip church leaders. Mission Network News, a service of One Way Ministries. I'm Ruth Kramer.
15: 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For more information, the phone number is 417-628-3083.
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1: Are Bible-believing Christians truly noticing the rapid changes redefining our world? Welcome to today's Crosspoint. I'm your host, Mark Taylor, and my guest today is a man who has spent 30 years plus as a pastor. He's done it through different denominations. He's been a public school teacher, a trial attorney, and most recently a radio broadcaster with his program Viewpoint, which can be heard here on KNEO, Charles Christmeyer. Charles, you put a book out, Messiah, Unveiling the Mystery of the Ages. And I looked right in here in the book on page 21 of it. It says, publications issuing out from Israel over the quarter century have passed confirmation on ever intensifying belief that the world has now entered the final messianic age and is rapidly moving toward the desire of the ages, the long expected King Messiah. You say many throughout the Muslim world are also convinced we are living in the messianic age. Why in the Muslim world, Charles?
18: Well, it's because in the Muslim world, particularly in one faction of the Muslim world, they have a strong conviction that their Messiah is called the Mahdi and the 12th Imam, and that the world is preparing now for the coming of the Mahdi, the recognition of this Mahdi. And their view is that they must create chaos in the world, maximize chaos in the world in order for their Mahdi to show up. So that is their messianic view. It's not a biblical messianic view, but it is a messianic view. And they conflate, actually, many of the things that are spoken concerning the Messiah and or Antichrist, actually, with their own messianic view. So that's a very strong position that they take. And for that reason, Iran believes that it must obtain nuclear power for the bomb in order to usher in the coming of the Mahdi.
1: Okay. Now, and I guess others in the world, too, believe that are looking for some kind of deliverer or messianic leader to step up to the plate because of all the chaos you think going on in the world?
18: Well, that's true. That's true. And people are becoming more and more desperate. There is a reason why law enforcement is talking about upping the ante even with regard to America's election, because people are becoming more and more angry, more and more enraged by the fact that they cannot trust government, they can't trust the institutions. Everything that they thought could be trusted cannot be trusted. And that's a worldwide experience now, coupled with Russia's attack on Ukraine, China's rise, declaration of totalitarianism through Xi Jinping, who declares that he and China are going to rule the world within 30 years. And you have one thing right after the other that is producing such a sense of instability in the world that people are crying out for some sort of relief, some sort of deliverer, somebody to step up to the plate and provide an answer and tell them what they want to hear.
1: Now, you talk about that in the book. It's maybe just about towards the middle of the book, where you talk about the story of environmental salvation. It's in the part, you know, of the environment defecation is what you call the other. But that is a big place that they are putting a lot of their push on to try to this global, this going green and all this stuff that they're talking about. This is a very, mm-hmm. very big deal, isn't it?
18: It's a very big deal. In fact, Mikhail Gorbachev, former and final president of the Soviet Union before its collapse, went to the Presidio in San Francisco and was there for about 30 years until the end of his life, just this last year. And he declared that environmentalism was the cornerstone of the New World Order. Those are his words. Environmentalism is the cornerstone of the New World Order. In other words, another way to put that would be environmentalism is, shall we say, looked to as the savior of the world to enable globalists to unite the world in one common purpose, and that is a self-salvation of the world through environmentalism. Yeah. That is exactly how it's looked upon. And so they must, from their viewpoint, they must focus on the environment, not from the standpoint that most people would think of the environment. We want to have good, clean water, and we want to have the cleanest air we can. This goes way, way beyond that. This goes to the worship of Mother Earth as an alternative to Father God.
1: Now, you also, you know, you mentioned the New World Order. You know, we started hearing about this in years past, the New World Order. Mm-hmm. But now we've got they're not used to the kind of talked about it, but they didn't push it too much. But now they're really pushing this issue. Yeah. Now, who's behind all of this? I mean, is there a certain group? I mean, you're talking about this here in your book, Unveiling the Mystery of the Ages. This is what you're talking about, a Messiah. But it all has to do with culminating with the Messiah coming, I'm sure, you know, and I'm sure all these little things play a part into all that, don't they?
18: Yes, they do. They're all component parts to the great setup, shall we say, for the alternative Messiah, known as the Antichrist, to take dominion. This is going to happen through the pursuit of globalism, and he is going to promise peace and tranquility. The prophet Daniel says that through the pursuit of peace, he actually will end up destroying many. Well, when we look at globalism, the concept, people used to refer to this as conspiracy theory. Well, that was put to rest in 1990 when the 41st president of the United States, George Herbert Walker Bush, the senior Bush, declared before a joint session of Congress the New World Order.
1: I remember.
18: It was the first time an American president had ever voiced such a term. And then over 200 times during his administration, he repeated the theme. And so from there, it became somewhat accepted and normative. And now it has reached an intensity and taken on a euphemistic expression called the Great Reset. All the Great Reset is the triggering of the final effort toward a new world order or a world government. And it's interesting that John Kerry, who is the environmental czar for Joe Biden as the putative president of the United States, declared that Joe Biden was the one to usher America and the world into the Great Reset. Now, this is fascinating because you see the trajectory of those words being fulfilled in so many different ways through the Biden administration that is actually bringing the role of the United States and its economic power, its political power, even the safety of the citizens and the invasion from across the border. All of these things are contributing to the diminishing of the United States to prepare it for being ushered into this new global order. In order, Mark, for that to happen, they have to get the primary leaders for that to make that happen are going to come within the young people, the millennial and Generation Z. They're the ones that have been prepared for the past 30 years through education and so on to receive the foundational principles of this new global order and to diminish anything of value that is seen in and through America's history. So it's a complex thing that's moving forward, but the great leaders of this are people, for the most part, that we do not know. They're not recognized out there. The George Soroses of the world, yes, he's doing everything he can to finance the diminishing of America by his own admission. But Klaus Schwab, there of the World Economic Forum, is the one who is kind of the titular leader expressing the vision for this new global order and the Great Reset. The Pope himself, Pope Francis, is calling for a new world order. In fact, the last three popes have called for a new world order and a new global government coupled with or expressed in a new financial system that would be governed from top down. There is no end in sight, Mark, to the choreography of this move toward a world system. And of course, in order for that to happen, ultimately there has to be an ultimate leader. That ultimate leader will be a counterfeit Messiah. The people will look to him. He will be presented as the greatest thing since sliced bread, and will precede then the actual and true Messiah, who is truly the Prince of Peace, who will restore the government of God on the earth as opposed to the government of Satan.
1: Now, in all of this, you've got this group, and you talk about it, the Make America Great movement that's kind of stood in the way of this progressive policies and the globalist thinking and all that. So that is why they're fighting so hard against what they call mega this or anything else, because they see this is maybe the number one thing that's now really standing against them, and they have got to destroy that type of thinking.
18: Mark, you're absolutely right. I talk about that in the book, and it's on my own radio program. I have spoken about this for a very long time. The issue is not Donald Trump, per se. The issue is not his tweets that an awful lot of people didn't really like. The real issue is what he stood for. He stood for restoring the undergirding purposes of the United States of America, the foundational purposes, and he called it Make America Great Again. Well, that went 100% against the vision of the globalists. They believed that they were right on the near edge of ushering in this one world government. That's the reason why, think about this, that's the reason why George Herbert Walker Bush, before his passing, voted for Hillary Clinton, who was a consummate globalist, instead of voting for a Republican. Why is that? Because the Bush family, by and large, were just dedicated globalists, including George W. Bush. They're all globalists. And so if you don't understand that, you cannot understand the vitriol with which the attacks on Donald Trump have come about and are persisting to this date. They say, we are not going to allow this man or anybody like him to deter us from this final goal that we're about to achieve called a one-world government. We're not going to allow it. We're going to do whatever it takes. If we have to lie, cheat, and steal, whatever we have to do, corrupt the FBI, whatever we have to do to accomplish this goal. It's pretty vigorous.
1: Yeah, no doubt about that. Now, Charles, you've written several books. You're a busy man. You pastored churches in different roles.
18: Yep.
1: This book, Unveiling the Mystery of the Ages, or anything else you've done, how would people find out more about the book and maybe going to your website and visiting with you or getting more information?
18: Yeah, well, thank you, Mark. The book, by the way, is my latest book. It's my 10th book. The one just before it was called Antichrist, How to Identify the Coming Imposter. Now, this one is the next in, it's not really a series, but in terms of time and focus, I guess you could look at it that way. 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Interestingly, people are saying that this is an extremely timely book. 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
1: Yeah, and they can listen to it here on the radio as well, where we air it. And,
18: that's right, yeah. Absolutely.
1: And
18: right
1: this,
18: there in good old Missouri.
1: Yeah, and this book, like you said, and I will tell the people, this isn't a little book. This is a book that's full of all kinds of information. And you're right, you just go from one subject to the next. So anyway, folks, stay with us. We're going to be back with more right after this.
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1: Welcome back to Crosspoint. I'm Mark Taylor. My guest today is Charles Krismeyer. We're talking about Messiah, Unveiling the Mystery of the Ages, the book that he's got out. And Charles, there's a lot to this book. You also talk about in the book about this spirit of rebellion and anarchy. This is all really planned in a way, isn't it, to try to bring about change? Because when people have to deal with a bunch of this stuff, they want like a relief from it. And, you know, they know that, the people that are behind it. So some of this stuff is really being planned, isn't it?
18: Well, it is being planned. You could say it's being planned by humankind. Indeed, that's true. The humankind were given dominion in the earth by God himself. Therefore, Satan is behind it, but he cannot do that work in the earth because God has given dominion to man in the earth. So Satan, Lucifer, works through man to accomplish his purpose. And that ultimate man will be the Antichrist or the counterfeit Christ. And he is going to precede, obviously, the true Messiah. It's one thing to say that man is doing all of this, but indeed Satan is accomplishing his declared purpose. He said in his rebellion in the heavenlies, on the Mount of God in the heavens, he said, I will be like the Most High God. I will ascend to the heights of the north. I will be like the Most High God. In other words, he said, I am going to ascend to the Temple Mount.
1: No.
18: So if people want to really understand the depths of that and how far it goes, they're going to have to go back two books for me to King of the Mountain. King of the Mountain, the epic end time battle for he who rules the Temple Mount rules the world. That is going to help people understand the trajectory, the progression of this, even from creation itself to our present time. But now the rebellion is increasing so greatly. We see it in our own country. Look at the division in this country. What is that division created by? It's not fundamentally a political division, Mark. It's a spiritual division.
1: Yeah.
18: It's a radical spiritual division where half of the country or more has repudiated the very foundational biblical and spiritual foundations of the country.
1: Yeah.
18: Just repudiate it, denied it, mock it, reject it. And so this is an expression of Satan's rebellion itself. And if this can happen in a country like America, founded on a covenant relationship with God, all the way going back to 1607, 1620, 1630, those are the real foundational places in our country historically, not the Declaration of Independence. That's a corporate foundation, but it's not the spiritual foundation. So what is desired now is to destroy the spiritual foundation and then ultimately destroy the corporate foundation by destroying the spiritual foundation so that there's nothing left and we can be merged into the one world order to prepare the way for Satan's chosen person called the anti-Messiah or Antichrist.
1: And I guess this all started with political correctness, the cancel culture then come into that, and multiculturalism, religious pluralism. They've all been granted some authority into our lives, into our nation, and now this stuff has built up and been allowed to just kind of take wings and fly all over the place. To now, it's not just affecting places on the east or the west coast like it used to, but it's kind of getting in all of America, isn't it?
18: Well, it's invaded the entire culture.
1: Yeah.
18: And interestingly, you should bring that up. In 1993, when we formed Save America Ministries as a voice to the church declaring vision for the nation, the very first newsletter that I wrote contained a lengthy article dealing with a deadly virus that was sweeping the land. That deadly virus was political correctness, multiculturalism, and religious pluralism. And what we're now seeing is how that deadly virus, far worse than COVID-19, has invaded not only the secular culture, but even the church.
1: Yeah.
18: Now, if that can happen, which it has happened from coast to coast, you know that the world is in deep trouble. And yes, there is a messianic cry going out, but people are not necessarily looking for the Messiah promised in the scripture, but are looking for an alternative that will make everybody feel better, at least for the moment.
1: Yeah, and that's kind of where you talk about there when you talk in your area of the New Age mystical Messiah there. Chapter 7, yeah. I think it is, in the book. You talk about the false Christ, the future Christ. I mean, people don't realize it, but all these different areas are just becoming like Christ the Messiah to people, and
18: exactly.
1: You know, it's and they don't even recognize it. They don't even pick up on what they're doing. I scratch my head
18: sometimes. Using the name of Christ to deceive many. In fact, Jesus himself in this Olivet Discourse said that many will come in his name and deceive many. There's much deception coming in the name of the Lord. And we're not talking about theological heresy, that kind of thing. We're talking about actually using the name of the Lord to deceive. So the New Age Christ is, in fact, you. You are the Christ. You are the Christ consciousness. And here's what's absolutely fascinating about this. And you would think that the New Age gospel, so to speak, would be so tolerant, would be so loving. But here's how it ends up being translated out. In the words of those who are the key gurus, shall we say, of the New Age Messiah. And that is, if you don't agree, come into agreement with the concept of everybody is moving into godhood and Christhood, and you are becoming Christ conscious. If you don't agree with that, you will be selected out. Now, that's a euphemism for removed from the planet.
1: Yeah.
18: Now, if that doesn't sound like ultimate persecution, I don't know what does. But that's what they're saying. You will be selected out. What's fascinating about that is that the UN already has that concept woven into its plan for the future.
1: Yeah.
18: That those who will not cooperate with the move toward a one-world government must be removed because they are the ultimate enemies of world peace.
1: Also in the book, you suggest that, like, the COVID pandemic kind of merged biotechnology with digital technology. What was the significance in doing that?
18: Well, one reflection or expression of that was the patent filed by Bill Gates. I believe it was 2021, it might have been 2020, in March. He filed a patent application with the Patent Office, U.S., had the effect. What he was actually doing was taking the concept of a vaccine or a jab and not only applying it medically, but applying it economically. In other words, this jab would insert in humankind across the world the ability through a chip to be able to track every human being and conduct all of the financial business of the individual and the world through this system that he has filed a patent for. This is an ultimate control, and it is at its root, it may seem like it's biotechnology, so to speak, which it is, but at its root, it's spiritual dominion. It's taking away the freedom of humankind and trusting God to force every human being on the planet to trust the new one world government.
1: Now, you talk a lot about, you know, globalism, economics, environment, all in there.
18: Mm-hmm.
1: But what is it we're not seeing, I guess I could say, that's going on that the book talks about, there's that bait and switch and all that kind of stuff that goes on all the time.
18: Mm-hmm.
1: I've never heard so much stories from coming out of these. I mean, I knew politicians weren't real honest most of the time, but good grief, anymore, anything they say, they'll be calling something. It's totally not, and everybody knows it, but them, seems like.
18: Yeah.
1: Is this?
18: Well, it's the changing of the language. The words count.
1: Yeah.
18: And if the deception is going to take place, the language has to be distorted, has to be changed, so that you cannot identify words for what they used to mean. So it creates a kind of chaos in the uniform understanding of communication. Many would refer back to 1984, that book, and how the language was distorted and changed and was enforced. Those changes were enforced by governmental agencies. So you have to talk, you have to speak the required speech and talk, and you cannot disagree. And to disagree is to commit an ultimate offense against society and the world. So words count, and I would urge Christians, I tell you, Mark, I have watched this take place not only in the secular world, but also in the church.
19: Yeah.
18: Changing of the language. We've accepted the world's standards for changing certain language to make things seem acceptable that God says he hates.
19: Yeah.
18: So to speak the language of God's love is to be hate speech now.
19: Yeah.
18: See how this happens? And hate speech now becomes, let me tell you how far this goes. Just this last week, a report came out that the majority, or almost the majority, of those in the millennial and Generation Z now believe, I think it was like 43%, now believe that a person who engages in what they call hate speech is worthy of the electric chair, the death penalty. That's how far this is going.
19: Yeah, and it continues to go there, and that should even trouble us that much more. So now again, Charles, tell us about the book, other books you've written, because you mentioned in here, you know, hey, you've got to go back a book or two, and we've talked in past Cross Points about some of your other books, and they're all good books to get, but tell us, if they want to go to your website, what they can find there.
18: Okay, well, the website is saveus.org, not Save USA, but saveus.org. And right there, we've got 10 books. And if you go back, you find that they set up a pattern of preparation for the coming of the Lord. For instance, we have a book called The Secret of the Lord. What is that all about? Well, the Bible says that the secret of the Lord is with those who fear him. And to them, and them only, he will reveal or manifest his covenant. Well, what has been lost in our country, in the Western world, and particularly in the United States of America? The fear of the Lord.
19: Yeah.
18: It used to be standard communication in this country. When a person was deemed to be an honorable person whose word was their bond and so on, he was referred to as a God-fearing man, whether or not he was a Christian. When was the last time you heard anybody use that phrase?
19: Yeah.
18: I've asked pastors and other parachurch leaders about this on my program, and not one of them can remember in the last 30 years anybody using that phrase. Why? Because we have lost, even abandoned, the concept of the fear of the Lord. Because we think that we've been told that God is just love and he's not truth and justice and judgment, then we have abandoned half of the character of God and have made ourselves susceptible to doing our own will. Not the will of the Father, but the will, our own will. So that's a book out there called The Secret of the Lord. We've got a book called Hearts of the Fathers, How to Leave a Legacy That Lasts. I tell you, what's the number one social problem in the country today? Fatherlessness. Even the secular leaders say the number one problem in America today, that is at a secular level, is fatherlessness. Whoa. That book shows how Christian fathers can be true fathers, because the reality is they may be sperm donors, but they're not true followers from God's perspective.
19: Yeah.
18: So that's a very helpful book, because if fathers do not come to the position of seeing their role in discipling, truly discipling their children for destiny, then who's going to do it? It's not happening anywhere. And so the children are being left to the discipling of the public school, their Facebook, Instagram, or whatever else they're following. And it's a very, very dangerous world. Fathers, we've got to step up to the plate. And then ultimately, I mentioned the book, king of the mountain. I had a

0: really is transpiring in our world, the nations of the world, why things are moving the way they are and where they're going to end up. King of the Mountain, the epic end time and eternal battle for he who rules the Temple Mount is deemed to rule the world. And then, of course, Antichrist, how to identify the coming imposter, and now this latest book, Messiah, Unveiling the Mystery of the Ages. And wait, I tell you, when people read that chapter called The Third Day in Messiah, it is going to grab their hearts.
1: Well, folks, when we come back, we're going to pick up with a part five in the book where it gives you a warning as you go into chapter 20, which I've never seen in a book. So you want to talk about being challenged, stay with us. We'll be back right after this.
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3: 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It's lifting you up. It's speaking positive stuff to you. It's reminding you, oh yeah, God is bigger than what you're going through. God is greater.
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1: You're listening to Cross Point. I'm Mark Taylor, your host. My guest today is Charles Chris Meyer. We're talking about his latest work, Messiah, Unveiling the Mystery of the Ages. And as I said when I left the last segment, Charles, part five of your book is entitled The Corruption of Certainty. Now, you go into that, and then you get ready to enter into chapter 20. And I've never seen this in a book before. It says, warning, there may be some, perhaps many, who will feel discomfort in reading the following chapter. So tell us what they're stepping into when they kind of get into chapter 20.
0: Well, it's called The Mystification of Belief, and then the next chapter is called The Confusion of Complexity. Here's the problem undergirding the word belief. We in America basically have a Greco-Roman background and heritage. And within that background, the word believe means something very different than the word believe from a Hebraic viewpoint. And yet the Bible is not written from a Greco-Roman viewpoint. It's written from a Hebrew viewpoint. So what's the difference? The difference is so fundamental and so important that ultimately, if we don't begin to comprehend the difference, we're going to miss major implications of God's plan for preparation of us for the end times. So here it is. From the Greco-Roman viewpoint, the word believe basically means to give mental assent to a certain set of facts. For instance, we would say, well, yes, I believe that Jesus is the Son of God. Yes, I believe that God created the heaven and earth. Yes, I believe that we've all sinned and so on. That's giving assent to certain facts. Well, that's not what the Bible is about. The Bible isn't about information. It's about transformation. There isn't a single place in the Bible that tells us to be informed. It calls us to be transformed. So why is it that we have such information? We're on information overload, and we don't see very much transformation in our country or even in our churches. It's because of a faulty view of the word believe. From a Hebraic viewpoint, the word believe means not only to give assent to certain facts, but to conform your life accordingly. That's where the word obey comes in. By the way, the word obey now has become the most hated word in the church by admission of many, many pastors who have come on my radio program. How can the very word that God says is the number one way to please him, how can that become the most hated word in the church? It's because we have severed the true idea of believing from God's viewpoint and converted it into a mere factual assertion, so we don't have to live according to the word, will, and ways of the Lord. We can do our own thing while giving lip service to certain facts. Yes, I believe. Yes, I'm a believer. Doesn't mean anything. Jesus said, many are going to come in my name.
1: Yep.
0: And they're not going to make it. He said, only those who are going to make it are those who do the will of my Father. In other words, who understand what it means to believe. To act according to what you say you believe. Critically important. And so we've got to restore that understanding of belief, or people are going to be caught up in the judgment of Revelation 21. These things are just not being taught in our churches today because

0: pastors, for the most part, are desiring to build their congregations, to increase the power, perks, and position, and therefore they need to please the people and tell the people what they want to hear. Yeah. God's view is tell the people what I want them to hear, not what you want them to hear.
1: Yeah. Now, Charles, do you believe that many Christians are being deceived and will be deceived more with this, you know, imposter, the Messiah, and all these other things that are going on right now? There seems to be a lot of deception out there.
0: Well, it's absolutely true. Jesus said it was going to be that way. The Apostle Paul said it was going to be that way. The Apostle Peter said it was going to be that way. I don't know why we don't get it.
1: Yeah.
0: I don't think we want to get it. But Jesus said, you'll recall, in 2 days before his crucifixion, his disciples gathered with him on the Mount of Olives, and they asked him very privately what would be the sign of his coming at the end of the age. And the very first thing that Jesus said was, take heed that no man deceive you. He didn't talk about wars and rumors of wars and pestilences and famines and so like that until he warned them about the deception. Then, after telling them about the wars and famines and so on, he said, now, many are going to come in my name and deceive many. Then, as if that were not enough, he said, look, to put it in the vernacular, he said, look, guys, I have to tell you how serious this is going to be. The deception is going to be so great that if it were possible, even the very small remnant elect would be deceived.
1: I believe that
0: now,
1: for sure.
0: Jesus was giving a very serious warning, and we need to understand that. That's why I wrote the book, by the way, Seduction of the Saints, How to Stay Pure in a World of Deception.
1: Yeah.
0: Seduction of the Saints, How to Stay Pure in a World of Deception. By the way, that's on our website as well, saveus.org. God is very concerned about these things. Jesus was concerned about them. Paul was concerned about them. Peter and John were concerned about it. James was concerned about it. Why aren't we?
1: Yeah, that's true. And, you know, you did mention, you know, chapter 29, the third day, and that chapter there. That's good. You know, right at the back of that, at the end there, you talk about time is fleeting and the moment of truth lies straight ahead in the valley of decision. Soon the trumpet will sound, the time will be no more. Messiah came once to save us from our sin. When he comes again, he will come to us in and for our sin. That's a third day. Tell us about it.
0: Well, I don't want to disclose the fullness of that.
1: That's okay.
0: People need to read the book. But
1: sure.
0: On the other hand, if we go back to the book of Exodus, we find that as the children of Israel came out of Egypt and they were led to a place called Sinai, something happened at Sinai on the third day. God told Moses to address the people concerning the third day. Now, what's interesting is that theme then rolls through the scripture in several different places, and what we are actually going to be confronted with is the third day. What is God going to do on the third day? What does the third day mean? Well, one place, Peter said, the day with the Lord is 1,000 years. So let's take a look. How long has it been, Mark, since Christ's crucifixion and resurrection?
1: Well,
0: approximately 2,000
1: yeah,
0: years,
1: approximately.
0: Right?
1: Approximately, yeah. Nobody knows the exact day, but yeah, you bet.
0: Well, put it this way. Most scholars now believe that Jesus was born somewhere around 4 B.C. That means that he was crucified, rose again somewhere around 30 A.D. Well, guess what's scheduled to happen at 2030, 2,000 years later?
1: Yeah, you just got my next question.
0: The Great Reset.
1: That's right. That's exactly right.
0: The Great Reset. Now, if a day with the Lord is 1,000 years, 1,000 years is a day, how many days will it have been since Jesus' resurrection and crucifixion on 2030? 2 days.
1: 2 days.
0: Right? 2 days. Ah, are we getting ready to move into the third day? And what's going to happen on the third day? That's what that chapter is about. And it should grab the mind and heart of every true follower of Christ, including our pastors.
1: Yes, it should. There's no doubt about that. It should. Do you think that people, and I guess in the book you talk about apocalypse, you know, kind of meaning, you know, revelation. Why is that, do you think, kind of misinterpreted by people sometimes?
0: Isn't that a great question? Yeah. Well, I'll tell you. We tend to think of the word apocalypse as meaning something horrific.
1: Right.
0: Something just terrifying. And they call it apocalyptic. Well, that's not what apocalypse means at all. Apocalypse means an unveiling, a revelation. So the book of Revelation is not basically called the revelation. It's called the unveiling, the apocalypse. Now perhaps you can understand why the subtitle of the book Messiah is called Unveiling the Mystery of the Ages, because we are ready to see the apocalypse. And this book helps us to navigate the dangerous terrain of beliefs that are countermanding the coming of Christ and what that's going to be like. About 20 years ago, I was flying across the country, had a layover in a Delta room, and there was a fella sitting across from me in the room, so we engaged one another in conversation. He identified himself as a international engineer for the Sony Corporation. I thought, that's interesting. So we were talking, and he was all excited about talking about the move of technology, and that was at that time, 20-some years ago. And he said, you know, there's going to come a time when we're not going to need telephone instruments because they'll all be implants. I thought, well, that's interesting. But he didn't stop there. He went on and made this statement. Without ever slowing down, he said, and the day is coming when we will be God. I want you to think about that. We have a whole chapter in the book about scientific messianism, or the Messiah view of the movement of technology and science. Do you know, Mark, that the ultimate effect of every religious belief, science itself, the move of technology, all of these conclude with one thing that unifies them all, and that is you are the Messiah.
1: Yeah.
0: You are going to save yourself. Can you imagine then how radically deceptive all this is going to be as the New World Order comes on?
1: Yeah.
0: It's all about self-salvation, contrary to the Word of God.
1: Well, Charles, there's a lot more to the book than what we talked about today. Messiah Unveiling the Mystery of the Ages. Again, tell people how they can find out more and get a copy of that.
0: Will, I appreciate it. It's on our website, saveus.org, saveus.org. I would urge you to try to get the book that way, because you need to go to that website and see what else is there. I think it will be very encouraging, very helpful. You're going to find all kinds of fact sheets that are going to be included there. You can give us a call, 1-800-SAVE-USA. I think it'll be a blessing to you, an encouragement, and will steer you away from the desperate deception that is coming upon the earth.
1: All right. Well, again, thanks so much for taking time to be with us on Crosspoint today.
0: Really appreciate it, Mark.
1: Well, folks, that was a really good interview today with Charles Chrismeyer. I encourage you to dig into that book. It really does open your eyes to a lot of things going on. And also dig yourself into the other book that my other hand holds right now, the Holy Bible. Everything centers around that, folks. Even though people are trying to void it out of society, it's still the Word of God, and the very essence of life can be discovered in the pages of the Bible. It will accurately direct your life if you will follow it. And the Bible contains, you know, the most important words you're ever going to read, but certainly ever need to be following. Be sure and join us again next time as we again discuss issues that are affecting the church. Have a great week. Allow God to use you for His purposes so that greater things can be done. Make your life count in God's plans for eternity. I'm Mark Taylor.
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10: Over the last 50 years, the percentage of college degrees received by gender completely reversed. Females rose from 39% to 61%. Males dropped from 61% to 39%. Less educated boys are more likely to be unemployed, but this reversal in education also affects marriage. As our sons become less educated, our daughters increasingly desire partners who are more educated. Finally, there's the crisis of fathering. Boys growing up with less involved or non-involved fathers are more likely to face more social problems. This includes dropping out of school, drinking, doing drugs, becoming delinquent, and perhaps even ending up in prison. Pastors and Christian leaders need to focus attention on this boy crisis. We have church programs and faith-based solutions that build strong marriages and instruct in biblical parenting.
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11: Welcome to Faith and Freedom. 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
12: A federal court allows Michigan pro-life organizations to hire and insure employees according to religious beliefs. We're going to be talking about this development on Faith and Freedom. I'm Matt Staver, founder and chairman of Liberty Counsel. Joining me is Holly Mead.
13: Well, you think this would just be common sense or the law, for example, but a federal district court issued an opinion recently that blocks a Michigan law that forces pro-life organizations to recruit and hire people who oppose their fundamental mission. That means people that support abortion.
12: Yeah, and in fact, they even have to carry insurance benefits that include coverage for abortion.
13: Why on earth would you?
12: So it's really, you know, this is Michigan. They have an attorney general in Michigan that is very radical, very extreme. A good friend of mine, who now is a professor at Liberty University School of Law, actually worked within the Attorney General's office in Michigan when this Attorney General came into being, and also was very, very pro-LGBTQ, very pro-abortion.
13: Yeah, that was the Attorney General that the case went to the high court.
12: That's
13: when
12: right.
13: That person was trying to force pro-life organizations to release their donor information.
12: Yeah, it was also a case where they went to the U.S. Supreme Court where the foster care, remember that,
13: mm-hmm.
12: Case where Michigan State sent out a letter to the foster care and parenting organizations across the state urging them to get more foster care parents because of the increase of fentanyl that was impacting fostering and parenting. And so they were begging for these Christian and Catholic organizations to actually expand their parenting. And 2 weeks later, they came out with a mandate to say, by the way, if you're going to participate in the Michigan Foster Care Parenting Program, then you have to sign this agreement that you will actually abide by this LGBTQ agenda and that your foster care parents will actually affirm and not try to dissuade or otherwise oppose one of the children who is identifying as something other than how they were born. And so some Catholic organizations said no. Interestingly, a Protestant Christian organization, a very large one, by the way, that's not just in Michigan but nationally, caved, sadly, and said they would compromise. But the Catholic organization said they would not. And they ended up taking the case all the way to the United States Supreme Court, and they won. Mm. They won a case, which actually I think in retrospect should send a message to that Protestant foster care organization. You don't compromise on things like this.
13: No.
12: You know, they were looking at, well, it's going to ultimately stop their ministry. Yes, it would have.
13: And the children would be the one that suffered. Yeah. Again, children.
12: But you don't compromise.
13: No.
12: You don't go along just to get along because that's not honorable. And what they did was dishonorable. And what the Catholic organization did was, frankly, honorable and the right thing to do. They said, no, we're just not going to do that. We're not going to put our children
13: yeah.
12: at risk because they would have to agree to place these kids in LGBTQ homes. Mm. And they said, no, we can't do that. We will place them according to our religious convictions. And thankfully, they won. So here we are back in Michigan again.
13: Mm-hmm.
12: And now Michigan has this law that wants these pro-life organizations and other religious organizations, not just pro-life, to hire people that are contrary to their religious mission and to insure them. Imagine crisis pregnancy centers. Now they have to provide abortion coverage for their staff.
13: Mm-hmm.
12: That's just absolutely ridiculous. And so Michigan law said you have to actually comply. Otherwise, you won't be licensed. So Michigan amended its employment law to redefine sex discrimination to include, quote, the termination of pregnancy. Now, the injunction on behalf of Right to Life of Michigan and Pregnancy Resource Center, they now can recruit and hire employees who share their organization's pro-life views and who agree to refrain from engaging in conduct that is contrary to those views without the threat of severe penalties.
13: Well, praise God for that.
12: Yeah, they're not going to have to risk enforcement actions by Michigan, at least while this injunction is in place, for declining to offer abortion coverage in their insurance plans. It allows the organizations now to continue to advocate their pro-life views and to serve women and families in need consistent with their beliefs.
13: Thanks. You remember the case we filed in California where they were trying to force pro-life pregnancy centers to endorse abortion?
12: Yeah, that was unusual, very, very odd. It was a situation where the law was passed that pro-life crisis pregnancy centers had to produce a 22-word
13: huge font.
12: 40, I think it was 44-point font. Now, put something on your computer. Just type a word.
13: Yeah.
12: And then enlarge it to 40-plus-point font.
13: So these women were coming in to get help with their pregnancies would have to be handed this pamphlet that says, oh, abortion is a better choice.
12: Yeah, it was. And so you had to have this specific wording mm-hmm. of specific words. It was a certain number. I think it was 20-some words in this massive font. And so if you had your crisis pregnancy center on a billboard on the wall, and in fact, you had to post that on the wall in your lobby, mm-hmm. that would refer people out to locations that would provide free or low-cost abortion. So that's what the quote was supposed to say.
13: We represented one of the pregnancy centers,
12: I believe,
13: we did.
12: On that one. And we went to the Supreme Court and ultimately won that case. But this also meant that if you said... choose life on a billboard and you had ABC Crisis Pregnancy Center, you had to have this massive other required language. And even worse, depending upon where you were in California, you had to duplicate, or not even duplicate, you had to create that same language in multiple languages. So in some places of California, depending upon how many languages there were in that particular location, you would have to have this in up to 12 to 20 different languages. So literally, you'd have to have a brochure, Choose Life, your ABC Crisis Pregnancy Center. And then after that, you'd have to have page and page after page of this language that was mandated by the government. Now, it went up to the Ninth Circuit Court of Appeals, and the Ninth Circuit Court of Appeals upheld the law, and they upheld it based upon our case, Brown, the Pickup versus Brown. It was a case in which we challenged in 2012 a law in California that forced counselors to affirm LGBTQ agenda in counseling, and they were not allowed to help a client change unwanted same-sex attractions, behaviors, or gender confusion.
13: So it was applied in this pro-life case.
12: Yeah, so we lost at the Ninth Circuit. The U.S. Supreme Court chose not to take the case. Sadly, they should have taken the case. It would have stopped all this nonsense. But perhaps it wasn't the right time either. They chose not to take the case, and so the Ninth Circuit Court of Appeals relied upon that and said, well, if you can remove...
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14: American Family News, I'm Robert Thornton. President Donald Trump took questions in the Oval Office today in an event on American nuclear innovation. A big topic was Iran.
15: I think they're getting more and more serious as the days go by, for maybe the obvious reason. Look, there are two ways. I consider that the smarter way, but the other is probably the easier way, doing what we're doing. And we can take that to a much higher level if we want to. You know, we're prepared to do that, as you know. We're locked and loaded. We're locked and loaded and ready to go, but we're talking to them.
14: The president reportedly told Axios yesterday that he's considering a massive attack on Iran that's bigger than ever before, adding that he had not yet reached a decision, but Israel would join in 2 minutes if he asked them. Israeli Prime Minister Benjamin Netanyahu will travel to Washington, D.C. next week to meet with President Trump and attend the memorial service of late Senator Lindsey Graham, his office announced today. Graham's communications director said last week that the late senator's life and legacy will be celebrated on Tuesday, July 28th in Washington, D.C., and on Wednesday, July 29th in Columbia and Pickens County, South Carolina. A teenager has pleaded guilty to all 55 counts, including murder in a shooting nearly 2 years ago at Appalachee High School in Georgia that killed two students and two teachers. The 16-year-old entered the plea today without having reached a deal with prosecutors. The September 4, 2024 shooting left others wounded at the school of 1,900 students about 45 miles northeast of Atlanta. A federal indictment for a deadly human smuggling operation in South Texas. Here's Fox's Kristen Goodwin.
16: U.S. Attorney Justin Simmons revealing 11 people were indicted in connection with a human smuggling operation that led to seven migrants, including a 14-year-old child, dying while traveling inside a shipping container in May.
17: The defendants in that case include four U.S. citizens, five illegal aliens, and two lawful permanent residents. Two defendants are still at large.
16: Detailing the charges.
17: Conspiracy to transport aliens resulting in death, and count two charges, aiding and abetting the transportation of aliens resulting in death.
16: Noting one migrant fell from the train car, the others were found dead inside the container in Laredo, Texas's sweltering heat.
14: Indiana Fever player Sophie Cunningham is taking a stand against men and women's sports, Caleb Castile reports.
18: Before a game against the Connecticut Sun, Sophie doubled down on her call to protect women's sports, disregarding recent backlash over her comments. When reporters tried to get her to backtrack on her comments, Sophie said, quote, "I think I said what I said. I think it's kind of common sense. I'll always believe in that. It's really important to protect children, and that's little girls who are also involved in that category." She would go on to explain that she's not a very political person, but she will always stand for her beliefs and morals. Tom Joyce of the New Boston Post had this to say about Sophie's recent comments.
19: Look, I think Sophie probably understands better than anyone the difference between men and women in sports. And let's be honest, changing your name, wearing a dress, putting on lipstick, whatever they do, that doesn't change the fact that a guy is still a guy.
18: Megan Rapinoe, a soccer player on the U.S. women's national team, went on ABC's The View to comment on men and women's sports, saying that it's wrong to exclude trans athletes because it's, quote, attacking women. However, examples of the USWNT losing 5-2 to FC Dallas under 15 boys academy team in preparation for the 2019 Women's World Cup, a World Cup which they will go on to win, suggest that the claim that there is no difference between men and women in athletic competition is false. Joyce said that if this were true, there would be no need for women's sports such as the Women's World Cup.
19: But the fact of the matter is, we know that would just be the Men's World Cup. That would be the exact same players that participated in this past World Cup, and there wouldn't be a Women's World Cup.
18: I'm Caleb Castile.
14: A new study by Italian researchers says microplastics were detected in the blood of heart attack patients. More from Vox's Tanya J. Powers.
20: Italian researchers looking at the blood samples of only 61 patients who were undergoing angiograms. They found that 51 of those people, or 84%, who suffered an active severe heart attack had detectable micro and nanoplastics in their blood. Plastic was found in 40% of the patients with chronic heart disease and 32% of those with normal coronary arteries.
14: That is all our time for now. You can see more news at AFN.net, and we appreciate your listening. I'm Robert Thornton.
21: Welcome to In the Market with Janet Parshall. Today's program is where Janet and her husband Craig take some of the stories making headlines this week and offer their insight and analysis. Before they get started, let's take a quick look back at some of the highlights from the week.
22: There is this, what they would call it, is a liberation to self-make. You can make yourself into whatever you want to be. And so that's sold as liberation. It's sold as almost godlike ability. But then young people quickly find out that the liberation to make yourself becomes the obligation to make yourself. And if you don't have enough followers, if you don't have enough likes on your various posts, if you don't have some kind of crazy achievement you've made, if you don't self-curate an image that people actually like, well, then you failed. And now who you are and who you've made yourself is inadequate.
23: There's no fear of the Christian. The Christian is becoming largely irrelevant. And we have become more and more, I believe, and I'm not trying to be a downer, but we have got to be soldiers, and we're going to figure it out and find out. When we were called soldiers, there was a reason, because we're in battle. Instead of thinking, how rich can I be? How obligated is God to make me? And I'm talking about, I don't care if you have money, just use it, let God use it. So who owns the money? But I mean, the whole thing about, it's all about, Christianity is all about health, wealth, and prosperity and the things that God's obligated to do for me. That has so turned upside down the mission of the church.
24: He received this program, Songs in the Night, that aired on WCFL every Sunday night at 10:15. And he thought if he had somebody that would sing on the program, more people would listen. And sure enough, and what was cute about that, Bev would, in Bev's side of telling the story, he asked Billy Graham, he said, do I have to preach any? and Billy told him, no, I don't think so. And of course he agreed.
25: I've just seen in about the last 5 or 6 years, doors opening that I had been praying about, knocking on, waiting for. And then God just said, you know what? This is the time of fruit. And he's connecting us with people. He's bringing in visionaries and prayers and opportunities. And our 25 years of celebration is not only to talk about all that God has done in the past 25 years in Hollywood, but what we are praying for him to continue to do in the next 25 years.
12: Oh, amen.
25: And so that's the purpose of this.
26: We have not taught covenant, what it is, what a covenant marriage is, and how a Christian marriage is called to be very different than what a cultural marriage is. It's not I love you until I don't anymore, or I'm committed to this until my needs aren't getting met, or I find somebody else who's more compatible with me. And if we don't teach marriage, then there's no reason for people who are pursuing love and intimacy to actually know why a Christian marriage is a covenant and not just some kind of arrangement that's self-serving.
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0: U.S. stocks ended lower on Wednesday, with the Dow virtually flat, the S&P 500 dipping fractionally, while the Nasdaq lost more than 0.5%.
1: 4 Palestinians and 2 Israeli soldiers were killed in violent clashes near a Palestinian village in the occupied West Bank on Friday.
2: EasyJet said third quarter profit dropped 70% on Thursday, but its shares jumped 6% in early trade.
21: Janet and Craig have lots to share, and they'll put the first story on the table when we return. To get more information or to download the podcast of any of the interviews, go to inthemarketwithjanetparshall.org.
3: This is the Middle East Report, your connection to truthful reporting on Israel and the Middle East. I'm John Riley. Fred Jackson joining me in the studio today. Fred, the news director for American Family News. They do an awesome job of keeping you and your family informed on a lot of different issues. Fred, the war in Iran continues, and they can reach out to American Family News, find out the latest on that. When you think about the war there in the Middle East, you got to think about Israel.
4: Absolutely. And some of the big news is actually about what's happening here in the United States in the way of support for Israel. I am shocked. For years, there has been bipartisan Democrat and Republican support for Israel. That has changed dramatically, shockingly, in the wake of the Hamas massacre of more than 1,200 Israeli men, women, and children. We thought for sure that the support for Israel would even grow coming out of that. But that's not what has happened. Let me read you a few headlines. U.S. Jews increasingly concealing their identities over rising anti-Semitism. That's from the New York Post. More American Jews report assaults and harassment over the past year. And then, John, just in recent days, House Democrats vote to cut aid to Israel. Just in recent days, in a vote in the U.S. House, 103 Democrats voted to end aid to Israel. Israel is this nation's closest ally, most reliable ally in the Middle East. Israel is our helper. Israel supplies, amongst other things, the intelligence that the United States needs to fight this war with Iran, for example, right now. But something dramatic happened in the last few years. In the wake of October 2023, within days, we saw demonstrations against Israel, Israel's response to this Hamas massacre. We saw demonstrations on our university campuses against Israel. Jewish students on campuses here in the United States, Columbia University, Harvard, Jewish students faced harassment, people blocking them from getting to classes. It's just been absolutely shocking. And now within the Democratic Party, you have a growing, very strong element. Some of them belong to the Democratic Socialist Party. But we have members of that group who are very anti-Israel. They are winning primaries over even liberal Democrats leading up to this fall's election. Now, what also has happened in recent days, John Fetterman, he is a Democrat senator from Pennsylvania. Now, Fetterman is a Jewish name, but John Fetterman is not Jewish. But he has come out in disgust of what the Democratic Party is becoming in the way of backing away of support for Israel. In fact, Just in recent days, he has threatened to leave the Democratic Party if this anti-Israel movement becomes part of the party platform. So you have one of the two major parties in this country that more and more are turning against Israel. John, I have to think of Genesis chapter 12. I will bless those that bless you, Israel. I will curse those that curse you. The Democratic Party better be aware of where they are going and what God thinks of it.
5: 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Fred, thank you so much. That's the Middle East Reports. I'm John Riley. Thanks for listening.
6: 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Happy Friday to you, friends. So glad we're going to spend the hour together. And let me just remind you that Fridays are a bit different around here, because here's where we practice applied Christianity by being good Bereans and testing all things. So applied Christianity is just a fancy way of saying what you hear on Sunday and you believe it and you amen it and you take out your magic marker and underline it in your Bible. But Monday rolls around and you stand there like a deer in the headlights, just unaware of how you're supposed to step out of this upside-down world where good is called evil is called good, and man is certainly doing what's right in his own eyes. So how do we take the truth of the Scriptures? And by the way, application is absolutely essential. It's a directive of Scripture. Thy word have I hid in my heart, that I might not sin against you. What does that mean? Understanding and knowing his principles and his precepts help us to know how to walk through this world. And there are stark distinctions between right and wrong and good and evil. And in these latter days, it's becoming a gray fog where people are either being wooed by the sirens of the culture, or they're just not planted in the Word of God, so they're being taken captive by vain and hollow philosophies, as it tells us in the book of Colossians. So you and I, being people of noble character, that's how the Bible describes the Bereans in the book of Acts. They were fact-checking what Paul was saying on a regular basis, and so must we. We have to learn to discern. It's why the Bible tells us to get wisdom, tells us that on a regular basis. We're not only supposed to gird our loins, but we're to gird our mind, and we are to be discerning thinkers as well. So we have to pay attention to what's happening to us and around the culture that surrounds us as well. So Craig and I take a look at stories that have been breaking news over the last week, take a look at them and look at what the biblical underpinnings are or the spiritual applications might be, or just the way in which you and I can contend better in a structural, in a cultural structure that seems to be falling apart on a regular basis. So we're going to start with what was an unbelievably contentious hearing on Capitol Hill. Not one, but 2 days. A representative from the Smithsonian Institution, in fact, it was the American History Museum in particular, had to come and testify on Capitol Hill. And the woman who came to testify was Dr. Anthea Hartig. She happens to be the person who's running the American History Museum, which means she's an overseer of the displays, of the content, of the message that they want to convey. And all of this, by the way, the reason this hearing happened, and this didn't happen ex nihilo, it happened because earlier this month, this is July, this is the pinnacle of America's 250th birthday. We celebrate it on July 4th, but we're really celebrating all year long. And history is paramount. What is our story? What is the American story? And one would think that if you're looking at American history in a museum, it would be accurate and it wouldn't be filled with political biases and deviant displays. And unfortunately, that's what's happening. So a 162-page report was revealed by the administration entitled Restoring Truth and Sanity to American History. That report was delivered, not surprisingly, on July 4th. Again, 162 pages. And what they decided was that the American story is being treated as a political tool rather than as a shared national inheritance. So reading from the report, they said the report concludes that the Smithsonian Institution and the National Museum of American History in particular, under its current leadership, enter Dr. Hartig, leadership and current interpretive ideology, important words, cannot be trusted to tell America's story honestly and in a way that's inspiring, unifying, and worthy of our great republic. I'm going to give you evidence to that end in a moment. This is directly out of the Domestic Policy Council report that they issued on July 4th. They went on to say, by the intention and at the direction of current museum and Smithsonian leadership, the National Museum of American History has become subject to institutional capture by radical activists, ideologues that it fundamentally opposed in telling the noble, honest story of the great country we know and love. It went on to say, at the Smithsonian's National Museum of American History, visitors young and old should encounter the story of the United States told with honesty, seriousness, and pride. In particular, it should help the American people understand where America came from and what makes it distinct and why it's worth preserving. So I'm going to take you to Capitol Hill, and I've got lots to be able to share with you. And I want you first to be able to hear part of a conversation that took place. Again, these are back and forth between Dr. Hartig and members of the Congress as well, who continued to ask the representative all kinds of questions. And we're going to start with Tim Burkett, who had questions about, well, some of the things that were being displayed. Have a listen.
7: Gender and sexuality are highlighted by your museum. The poster behind me shows an exhibit called Entertainment Nation on display now. Do you think these exhibits behind me are appropriate for children?
8: So I recognize some of the images from Entertainment Nation and from, I think, some other sources, but let me, I think, tell you what I think is most important.
7: Ma'am, you have pictures of bondage. You have some overtly sexual things up there. You have transgendered folks. I assume that's what they are. And some, I don't care who it is. I don't care who it is. It's still not a fan, I can tell you that. But in another exhibit, a six-year-old girl asked why she doesn't have male genitalia. Do you really think that content is appropriate for children? I mean, so, do you think little girls have penises? I mean, let's get to the basics of this. Do you think that's appropriate?
8: So, sir, I believe the exhibition and project you're referring to is Girlhood, It's Complicated, which was a temporary exhibit in our museum that closed, I believe, in 2020.
7: Ma'am, I didn't ask you that. I asked you, do you think, is it appropriate?
8: Yeah. So in that exhibit, sir, with permission of the author, we shared a 13-year-old's diary, which I believe is what you're discussing. And in that diary, they wrote about sleepovers and Latin class and math exams.
7: Ma'am, do you think that's appropriate? I appreciate this. We're limited on time, ma'am. Do you think that's appropriate? Do you think that is appropriate for a child to see? Yes or no?
8: I understand your question, sir. But
7: no,
8: I,
7: you don't. You're not answering. You're just running on, ma'am, and I appreciate your hospitality, but the reality is you are not answering the questions. You are funded by taxpayers, and the taxpayers would like to know, is that appropriate?
8: So, sir, Girlhood, It's Complicated was not designed for children. It had a label in the beginning of the exhibition that shared with parents about some of the topics that would be covered, and we do that with exhibitions that we think kind of need that help. So parents then can come and
7: look at objects. All right. Well, thank you, ma'am.
6: So she weaved and bobbed, and you'll hear more to that when I play more audio from the hearing. So again, she talks about this is supposed to be the American History Museum. So she says the display, it was called Girlhood, It's Complicated, wasn't meant for children, and yet it was predicated on the diary of a young girl. Let's go to the funding issue, Craig. You heard the congressman talk about the fact that this is taxpayer funded.
9: Yeah.
6: Smithsonian Institution is kind of an anomaly because it's taxpayer funded, but there's also private money there. So tell me how this works corporately.
9: Yeah, it's a hybrid, but there's no question that they're a public institution. As a matter of fact, at least 62% of its entire very huge budget is paid by Congress, which is another way of saying you and I and every taxpayer listening to this program funds the Smithsonian to the extent of 62% of its very, very large budget. So it's publicly funded. So it is a public entity in that regard. And the Supreme Court has made it clear, and I think Justice Scalia put it the best in a decision that he wrote, and that is when the government pays the bill, the government can tell you what to say or what not to say in terms of the message that you give to the public. So the question is, are we paying for the right message through the Smithsonian Institution? I don't think so.
6: And again, this is some of the audio that went back and forth up there. I'm going to play some more of the clips. So it is this hybrid, and it looks like, Craig, that this Dr. Hartig's position, very much as the director of the National History Museum, probably has quite a bit to say and weighing in terms of what's going to go on display. By the way, she was kind of shocked that the congressman didn't recognize RuPaul. But again, this was in this section about sexual deviance-ness, right, which I'm not sure how that fits into American history, particularly as we're trying to celebrate our 250th birthday. But she was well-schooled. She had been briefed. My guess is that she had been moot-courted on this before she went up there, which means they were doing dry debates ahead of time to prepare her for the kind of line of questioning that was going to come. So the fact that it was no longer on display is irrelevant. The National History Museum has been around for a long, long period of time. So she has to have some oversight as to what gets included. Now, you could paint one picture of America based on your inclusions as well as your exclusions, and then you could paint another picture of America by reversing that, what you exclude and what you include. I can't figure out for the life of me why you wanted to have a display on sexual deviousness other than were you advocating for transgenderism, therefore you had to put on a display called Girlhood, It's Complicated.
9: Yeah, the Smithsonian's job is to reflect, particularly in the history part of the museum, the history of America and the history of the American people. Now, there is diversity in terms of ethnic diversity and diversity of national origin and languages coming into the country and beliefs and religious adherence and things like this. But do they really need to go into the minute, very fringe, very narrow, very tiny percent of those who are on the fringe of sexual identity? Do they really need to broadcast that, make that a major rather than a minor? Or better yet, why do you even put it in your glass cases and in your museum at all?
6: Unless you are, again, as this report noted earlier, you're becoming this bastion of a particular ideology, and that's how you want to shape America. So when we come back, some common sense questions from some of the members of the panel, and I think, again, you're going to find the director's responses very troubling. Back after this.
10: Hi, everybody. This is Jimmy DeYoung Jr. with Prophecy Today. A lot of people today are asking the question, is God really in control? Rick and I will take a look at that in one moment.
11: It's time now for Prophecy Today, a look at current events in light of biblical prophecy. Now with the latest news update, here's Jimmy DeYoung.
10: You know, a lot of Christians ask these questions. Is God really in control? Know his attributes, know what he has done in the past, and this builds confidence in him. Daniel 11:32 says, "The people who know their God shall be strong and carry out great exploits." And that's our destiny. Knowing God and knowing what he's done in the past, Rick, really helps us to carry out great exploits of things. And great exploits is not necessarily how the world determines or gauges great exploits. It's what God determines as a great exploit.
13: That's correct, Jimmy. And you look at this situation, we talk about knowing God. It's not just about listening to Prophecy Today. In fact, that's a small part of it. A big part of it is learning to know God through his word. There's no magic formula to make us spiritual giants overnight. I mean, we don't snap our fingers a certain way or pray mystical prayers, but we need to build our faith by getting into the Word of God. That's what we advocate on this ministry. That's what we intend to do. And that is really the only way for us to be grounded.
10: Knowing God, and we can rejoice in the fact in God's sovereignty because it is overshadowed by his goodness, his love, his mercy, his compassion, his faithfulness, and his holiness. Examining the events and what's taking place really kind of puts us in the frame of mind that, okay, we are moving towards a spot in history, God's story, his story, of what is going to take place. The confidence that we have, according to Bible prophecy, prophecies in the past have been fulfilled, and the prophecies in the future are going to be fulfilled just as they were laid out in his word. We can't trust someone we don't know. And there's only one way to know God, Rick, and that's through his word. There is only the Bible That's the single source of power that will change our lives from the inside out. But it takes effort, diligent, everyday effort to know that God, who controls everything, if we drink deeply from His Word and let it fill in our minds and hearts, the sovereignty of God will become clear to us. And one of the things I thought today, Rick, really does help us to stay in God's Word to understand the times in which we're living, correct?
13: That's right, Jimmy. What did Dad always used to say? You know, when in doubt, go back to the manual, go back to the Word of God. And really, this is an area we can look when studying Bible prophecy or when going through problems or anything in our life. Go back to the manual, go back to the Word. It seems like these problems crop up when you stray from the Word of God and you're not in it on a daily, consistent basis. That I think that's so important to us in our Christian walk. And as we've been talking about on this program and in our ability to feel at peace in a chaotic world.
10: Well, understanding and seeing everything that's taking place, we do hope that we provide you with some sort of comfort, knowing that we serve a sovereign God. He's in control of the world. Nothing happens. Not one thing happens in this world that God doesn't allow to happen. I think probably the best thing for us to do is, like you said, Rick, we need to figure out what it is that God wants us to do in this time that we're on this earth, what things that we're going to do to further the gospel message, to further God's kingdom in heaven, and to look forward to that glorious day when we're all together with Him.
24: 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There you will also find information for a better understanding of biblical prophecy as it relates to our world today. This is Jay Johnson inviting you to join us every Monday through Friday for Prophecy Today. Remember, the Lord Jesus is coming, and it could be today. So let's keep looking up until...
14: Mickey Mouse racist?
8: Mickey Mouse is not racist.
14: It's not racist. According to the Smithsonian Institution, one of your exhibits referenced Mickey Mouse as representing, quote, vestiges of longstanding traditions of blackface minstrelsy. Would you describe that as racist?
8: No, the historical trajectory of the origins of Mickey Mouse tied directly
14: So Mickey Mouse is rooted in racism. Is that your testimony?
8: No, sir. It's rooted in minstrelsy.
14: Minstrelsy. You don't think the blackface minstrelsy is racist?
8: It had certain obvious racial overtones that have been well documented.
6: So, again, this is tied to a document, by the way, that the Smithsonian Institution put out called Aspects and Assumptions of Whiteness and White Culture in the United States. Congressman Brandon Gill wanted to continue to ask Dr. Hartig about this document. Have a listen.
15: Is it important to be polite?
8: Excuse me, sir?
15: Is it important to be polite?
8: Yes, sir.
15: It's also interesting because the same mass action toolkit that your organization has been promoting references politeness as a defining characteristic of white supremacy culture. Ma'am, are you a white supremacist?
8: No, sir.
15: You're not. Can you help me square why your organization says that being polite is part of being a white supremacist?
8: I'm not exactly familiar with that passage of the Mass Action Toolkit, which is
15: I can show you the passage right here.
8: Pardon me?
15: I said I just read you the passage from it.
6: So I'm looking at part of the document, and this is according to the Smithsonian Institution, Dr. Hartig's organization that she oversees. Rugged individualism is part of whiteness and the white culture. The individual is the primary unit, self-reliance, independence, autonomy. The family structure is part of white culture. The nuclear family, father, mother, 2.3 children is the ideal social unit. This is all the things that they're advocating is a hallmark of, quote, whiteness. The emphasis on scientific method, objective, rational, linear thinking, apparently is tied into whiteness. History based on Northern European immigrants' experience in the United States. The Protestant work ethic is tied into whiteness. Hard work is the key to success. This is, again, the Smithsonian putting out a document that's saying that these are the aspects and assumptions of whiteness and white culture in the United States. They talk about aesthetics based on the European model, time, there's following a rigid time schedule, holidays based on Christian religions, justice based on English common law. Craig, you're going to respond to many of these. Communication, you should use the King's English and you should be able to write correctly. So I could go on and on and on. So again, this is why that 162-page report that came out said, wait a minute, if the taxpayers are going to pay this, the taxpayers better know what's being taught out there. So the Missonian is advocating a particular worldview, and they're actually stating as though it were fact, because one would find artifacts in a museum.

0: at all. But he is criticized for things like the film Song of the South and others. So in other words, some of the creations that reflect the reality of American society are used to say, well, that's racist, but the person who designed that little mouse has never been shown to have been a racist. So apparently, there are certain things in history you may not talk about. There are certain facts about history that you may not enter unless you are apologizing for something that doesn't need to be apologized for, or at least without indicting all of American history. Now, history is always viewed through the eyes of the historians who keep track of dates, times, place, events, influences, social movements, and so forth. I understand that. There are differing opinions. But if the Smithsonian is America's historian, and that's, again, really what it was supposed to be in terms of its charter, then it should reflect the American history on an even basis, not a partisan basis, not a politically correct basis, not a progressive left-leaning basis, but did we go through a very difficult time in the 19th century and into the 20th century in terms of race relations? No question about it. And they have every right to talk about the race movement and the need for correction. But to make broad, in fact, ridiculously revisionist ideas about American history is not the place, and it's not the time, and not with our dollars.
1: Oh, amazing. By the way, if you talked about the Song of the South before, when I was a child growing up, and I know that there are other people the same age as I am, I loved the Uncle Remus stories, by the way. To this day, you and I talk about Don't Throw Me Into the Briar Patch, right? And Briar Rabbit and the stories that were there. By the way, for the record, if you're interested in the Uncle Remus stories, that's the fictional title, character, and narrator of a collection of African-American folktales that was compiled and adapted by Joel Chandler Harris, and it was published in book form all the way back in 1881. Harris was a journalist in post-Reconstruction era Atlanta, and he produced 7 wildly popular Uncle Remus books. So, again, there's so much audio I have about this. Craig, when we come back, I just want some of your thoughts about taxpayers being coerced. This is part of the, quote, cleaning house about ideologies that have been funded quietly, stealthily for so many years. And a lot of these hearings are about just opening the front doors, letting in sunlight, and letting American taxpayers question where their money's going. Back after this.
2: 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Hi, I'm Barry McGuire, author of Ignite Your Life, explaining how you can have wholehearted faith regardless of your circumstances. It's easy to share our faith when life is going well, but it's during the darkest seasons that our light shines the brightest. Have you ever considered that God may be allowing you to walk through this difficult chapter so someone else can see Christ through you? Jesus said in Matthew 5:16, "Let your light shine before others that they may see your good deeds and glorify your Father in heaven." Your response to cancer, job loss, heartbreak, or loss of a loved one may become the very testimony that leads someone else to Jesus. 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So don't waste your pain. Let your light shine in the darkness and allow God to use your stories to change someone's eternity. Ignite your life. Go to igniteamerica.com.
1: Going through life with the Bible in one hand and the newspaper in the other is essential for each of us on our walk with Christ. And that's what we do on In the Market. 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
3: Director, do you love the United States of America?
4: I do, unequivocally.
3: Wonderful. I do as well, we agree. And on balance, do you believe the United States has been a force of good in the world? On balance.
4: The United States is the world's longest consecutive running democracy. And
3: so I would take that as a yes?
4: Truly.
3: Again, just because we have limited time. Yes? So
4: yes, sir.
3: 2 out of 2. Okay. And you believe we still are today?
4: Pardon me, sir?
3: And you believe we still are today?
4: Absolutely.
3: Yes, wonderful. So the United States, would you agree with the statement that we're the greatest

0: nation history has ever known?
1: I think that I would refer judgment in terms of...
0: All right, so I got to take that as a no because it's an easier answer. Yes, yes, yes. So we got 3 out of 4. That's not bad.
2: Representative Fallon questioning Dr. Harding. So it continued, and I want you to hear now from Congressman Michael Cloud, who wondered, this is the Natural History Museum. What are you doing to celebrate America, particularly at its 250th birthday? Sounded like this.
3: I'm curious, you know, I was really surprised as we're celebrating the 250th anniversary of our nation. How did we come up with the 250th anniversary? Like, what are we celebrating in the 250th anniversary?
1: Thank you, sir, and thank you for your visit. And we've hosted, I think, since January, 25 senators and House representatives.
3: Ma'am, I know your intention today is to filibuster the entire time. There's a particular document that was signed on July 4th, 1776, for which we celebrate. Could you?
1: Absolutely, sir. So when you come into the museum right now, since
3: that would be the Declaration of Independence, ma'am.
1: Yes, sir.
3: I was surprised to find that in the Museum of American History, on the 250th year of our anniversary, there's not an exhibit for the Declaration of Independence. Now, sure, there's Jefferson's desk, and it takes up a very small space in a... But you would think... I went through the museum looking for the words, "We the People." Mm. And you would think when you walked in, that would be the biggest, boldest thing, especially on the 250th anniversary, the idea of e pluribus unum, where out of many become one. That's what makes America unique. And yet your take seems to be to take the uniqueness, the unity of America, and to try to divide us up.
2: So he continues again, and he makes a very salient point. Now, there's a great display about our foundings at the Museum of the Bible, but this is the Natural History Museum, and on America's 250th birthday, one would think there would be a very prominent display about our independence and our Declaration of Independence. So Congressman Cloud continued to press her on the idea of promoting and teaching U.S. history. Listen.
3: What would you say is the most influential book in American history?
1: So if I may go back to your second question.
3: What would you say is the most influential book in
1: America?
3: May I
1: go back to your second question?
3: You can answer the one I just asked you.
1: Well, as a historian, it's probably hard to choose which is the most influential book in United States history, but I can tell you what's the most influential document, and that is the Declaration of Independence, which appears in different ways
3: most
1: at least four
3: book.
1: Or five times.
3: The founders quoted one book more than any other book.
1: The founders were very well read, and as you know, Thomas Jefferson's library became the core of the Library of Congress.
3: Yes, and that book would have been the Bible. Secondly, would have been Common Sense by Thomas Paine. Now, I went to the bookstore. I couldn't find Common Sense in the bookstore. I did find, you know, these books. Here's George Takei. It rhymes with Takei. A book in which he talks about, you know, one young man lusting after another. I'm not sure why this is in our American History Museum in the kids section, mind you. That's you think is important to have in the American History Museum?
1: So George Takei, as you know, the actor from Star Trek, was incarcerated during World War II as the result of Executive Order 9066. And his children's book, I think, is a beautiful
3: story. Who made
1: the
3: decision to put that in there but not Common Sense?
2: Well, I think this is the point where I turn to Michael Schellenberger, who's a very respected journalist who I think makes some very salient points about this. And he said, and I'm quoting him, "Nobody denies that the Smithsonian must cover the ugly parts of America's history. The White House affirms that the museum, quote, should tell the whole story of the nation, including the good and the bad. The issue is that the Smithsonian is openly anti-civilization, spreading the big lie that America is fundamentally racist and genocidal and that girls can be boys. Smithsonian Undersecretary Kevin Gover called Christopher Columbus a murderer, a slaver, and a thief, and urged the abolishment of Columbus Day. The museum's 2023 diversity report showcased a Smithsonian employee statement that it will be nice when the United States, quote, exists in hindsight. In 2020, the Smithsonian's National Museum of African American History and Culture published a chart attributing hard work, self-reliance, objectivity, the nuclear family, and politeness to white culture, removing it only after public backlash. Measured against the report, the administration's actions have been restrained, and the executive order now directs the vice president to, quote, act through his role on the Smithsonian Board of Regents, which is the governing body Congress created, rather than by unilateral directive. The order simply states that the museums, quote, should be places where individuals go to learn, not venues for ideological indoctrination. In August 2025, there was a letter that asked 8 museums to turn over exhibition descriptions, plans, and internal guidelines, the kind of documentation any auditor would request. Meanwhile, the Smithsonian has changed almost nothing. In December of 2025, the administration complained that overwhelming majority of Phase 1 materials originally due no later than September 10th, 2025, remain outstanding, and that no folders or current future exhibits contain any substantive content. So the Smithsonian secretary responded to the July 4th report by reassuring the institution's, quote, steadfast commitment to scholarship, nonpartisanship, independence, accuracy, and integrity. But the museum's website still carries the mission statement without the words American history. The Becoming Us curriculum, with its instructions to avoid the terms illegal alien and the illegal to be you companion site, remain active online. As you've heard, Dr. Hartig was throughout the entire hearing unrepentant. She said, and I quote, as we continue to fact check the report, when Waverly attests that it does not fairly or accurately characterize the full body of work at the museum. And so now the push is saying, look, Congress has to defund the Smithsonian, and perhaps some people need to step down. Schellenberger also believes that the radicalization of universities are behind the Smithsonian's attack on history and biological reality. And attacks on history are absolutely something that they're doing almost to a ludicrous point. Craig, just one more point, and I'd like you to respond. In talking about Benjamin Franklin, the electric Benjamin Franklin, they made the accusation with zero, I repeat, zero substantiation, that Ben Franklin that we all studied in grade school, where he put the key on the kite and started to study electricity, used, quote, electricity against enslaved people. There's, of course, zero historical documentation. So, Craig, it is, unfortunately, this is absolutely deja vu all over again. We're seeing these DEI, radically idealized college universities now showing up at a museum you go to, paid for by tax-funded dollars. So, well, there are a lot of people, and I tip my hat to them, who are saying, let's clean house.
4: You know, there was a time when liberalism and progressivism was all in favor of free speech and good history and not shutting down a view of history that was accurate. And yet I was in one of the largest universities in the United States in my undergraduate years. And when Huckleberry Finn came up as a textbook, there was a great debate about refusing to be able to teach it because it was deemed to be a racist book. Interestingly, Ernest Hemingway, who won not only a Pulitzer but also Nobel Prize for Literature, said of that book, that novel, there has been nothing before and there's nothing as good since in terms of its importance as literature. But political correctness has now become a weapon where history can be smashed and crunched into a little tiny box of political correctness, and anything else, anything that's pro-America, anything that shows some of the greatness of American greatness, that's going to be left on the sidewalk. There's another point I think that should be made. There is a history behind this. Some folks have said, well, this kind of a left-leaning political correctness idea, ideology of the Smithsonian goes back, you know, a decade. It actually goes back farther than that. They have had a hardened ideology that I've noticed myself. In fact, I witnessed it because I represented one of its directors in suing the Smithsonian for retaliation. The retaliation was because this particular director testified truthfully about some of the racial discrimination that occurred within the Smithsonian, a very big embarrassment to an institution like the Smithsonian. Won a jury verdict and then ended up suing them a second time for the same person and settled that case as well. And you think, okay, well, that was a one-off. Well, maybe, except then you go to 2023. And that's when the organization I work with, the American Center for Law and Justice, represented a group of pro-life students who happened to be in Washington because the pro-life march, March for Life, was going on. And they all had pro-life, of course, paraphernalia and T-shirts and shirts on. Not T-shirts because it was winter, but, you know, paraphernalia and shirts that sort of pronounced and articulated their pro-life view. Security forced them out. They were banned from attending the Air and Space Museum that is run by the Smithsonian. They were sued by the ACLJ, and they had to, number one, apologize. Number two, they recognized verbally and in their written apology that they had violated the free speech rights of these particular individuals, and they had to pay for it as well. So there's a history behind this, Janet, and we can go into their anti-Semitism as well, but we'd go on for a couple hours listing all of the problems of a kind of a discriminatory, elitist view of American history.
2: Wow, so much to talk about. So I'm going to be curious to see what happens as a result of these hearings on the Hill. One of the reasons why I appreciate this form of government is because we believe in open meetings, the Sunshine Laws, where this stuff is out on public record, and then you, the people, get to decide for yourself. Back after this.
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6: 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Because if the source of our legal authority is vested in the person of God, he can't be inconsistent with himself. So we are only acting legitimately, and our civil government is only acting legitimately, and our church and our family governments, by the way, if we are consistent with God and consistent with biblical truth.
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2: Talk a little bit about the power of film. We had a conversation earlier this week with Karen Cavell. So appreciate her teaching us to pray for those in the entertainment industry and underscoring the truth that Dr. Barna found in his surveying Americans, that we really and truly get more of our values concretized in our life and in our hearts Saturday night at the Cineplex, unfortunately, than we do Sunday morning from the pulpit. So we need to be praying. We need to be praying for films that convey messages of truth and honesty and hope. And one of these days, let's just hope that it pierces the heart of those who make these kinds of decisions about allowances for making and distribution of films. We'll understand that their box office shows that people want these kinds of films. But Karen has also taught us that ideology trumps everything else out in Hollywood. So here's a background story of a movie that I think a lot of us are anticipating. Award-winning screenwriter, director, and producer Randall Wallace has been on my program several times. I've appreciated so much my conversations with him, and he has an unbelievable heart. He likewise thought that perhaps he'd enter Duke University and he'd study for the pulpit, but decided that he was gifted as a writer and perhaps could do exactly what Barna said, influence more through his writing than being a pastor. Well, history reflects the fact that Randall Wallace made a great choice. He's done so many excellent films. He was the writer for Braveheart, obviously. He put together the film The Count of Monte Cristo. He helped with Hacksaw Ridge. He helped with We Were Once and Young. And now he has been the screenwriter for The Resurrection of the Christ. This is the much anticipated follow-up to The Passion of the Christ. And when you start looking at the works that Wallace has done, in addition to Braveheart, as I just said, We Were Soldiers, as I just said, slaughtering the title, but also Pearl Harbor, Secretariat, Heaven is for Real. And so he and Gibson are both the writers for part one and two of The Resurrection of the Christ. Now, part one is scheduled for 2027. Part two is 2028. I smile when I read this because one wonders if you have the confidence that Christ won't come and take us before the 28th, and then we won't be watching about the rapture. We'll be experiencing it. So Wallace apparently was talking recently in an interview that he did that he recalled a conversation he had with Mel Gibson while promoting the film Hacksaw Ridge about the long-awaited sequel to The Passion of the Christ. And here's what Wallace said. He said, "We were having dinner while we were promoting Hacksaw Ridge, and I said, 'Look, you know the story that you really need to tell is the resurrection.' And according to Wallace, after a long pause, Gibson responded with what Wallace described as something profoundly beautiful. He said, and this is quoting Mel Gibson now, 'If we do this, It can't be for money. And it can't be to get back at people that have hated us or wronged us or been unhappy with us. You know Satan's going to come after you. And then Wallace laughed and he said, well, Satan doesn't really care about Baptists, tongue in cheek. And then Randy Wallace went on to describe Gibson's interpretation of the spiritual world as unique and special, and then said his unique vision of the spiritual realm is really special. Now, let me pause here and say that Gibson has said that having the resurrection is going to be immaterial if you don't understand the evil that has been conquered as a result of the completed work of Calvary and the physical bodily resurrection of Christ. So Wallace said the movie in some ways will have elements that people have never seen before. In fact, many ways it'll be stuff people never have ever seen. And yet I believe it'll be in a certain way the most orthodox telling. Now, I remember Randy coming on my show some time ago and asking my listeners at the time, if this is going to be made, please, please pray that it be written well and it be written right, that we get one chance to do this and we cannot mess up the story of the most important, significant event in the history of humankind. Wallace went on to say, it'll be the most consistent telling of the overall belief, the awe, and the mystery that Christians experience when they experience the resurrection. So again, this is going to be split in two parts, 27 and 28, and you and I can start praying about this right now. What's going to be interesting is they're going to do a special release of the Passion of Christ. I believe it's a week in September. I don't have the dates right in front of me. That is a part of a re-airing on the big screen of the Passion of the Christ. They're going to do a little segment on a foreshadowing of what will be in the Passion of the Christ. So look for that at your local theaters, because I'm sure that a lot of people will want to show up for that. But in the course of this conversation, Wallace also said, you see his heart and his vulnerability are at work. He's talking about Gibson. I think it's something that people really miss about him. He's incredibly tender and generously hearted, and he really wants to live right. He wants to live in the right way. So again, in fact, I can tell you now, I do have the date. This is going to come September 10th, and I believe it lasts till the 17th. So there's something to look for. Again, a special, short, limited release of The Passion of the Christ, but it will also contain within it a short segment that talks about the filming and a tease of what the resurrection will be like. Craig, I can't imagine that, but when you think about the material, I mean, you've got 40 days before the ascension, you've got his interfacing with the apostles, you've got all kinds of things that did happen during the resurrection that a lot of people don't even know about. I'm also thinking, not only does he say that he wants to show the rebellion in heaven, and that's going to be interesting because we have just a little bit about that in scripture, but he apparently wants the rebellion of heaven to be front and center, because you have to prove that evil was conquered, but you have to let people understand that evil is real in the first place. Your thoughts?
4: Yeah, that certainly is true. And it's interesting that you raised the issue about how many facts are involved in the post-resurrection activities of Jesus Christ, not only in the Gospels, but also then in the book of Acts leading up to his ascension. And then you go to the epistles, and you find out, wait a minute, there are 500 witnesses, more than 500 at one point. And there's so much exciting truth about who interacted under what circumstances with a risen Christ. The last person, of course, chronologically, would appear to be the Apostle Paul, who was Saul at the time before he got his name changed. And he came face to face with the risen Christ, and his whole life and his eternity and his mission change radically.
2: Well, something to pray about. Again, this will be an important film. You know, there are all kinds of people who came to Christ after watching The Passion of the Christ, because at that point they saw this profound visualization of exactly what it meant for Christ to take on our sins as much as a mortal can comprehend that. And it was a worldwide success, and it just blew all kinds of records. But there was pushback, obviously. Anytime there's anything that puts Jesus front and center and tells the story right, there's going to be pushback. I told Craig, you know, I understand the pushback from the Passion, but can you imagine the bigger pushback that will come with the resurrection? He was killed, that's clear, in the Passion, but when he's resurrected, that substantiates his messiahship and his being the savior of the world. Last thought is yours, Craig.
4: Yeah, he was exactly who he said he was, but the important point is this. If you're a follower of Christ, the resurrection power through the Holy Spirit is in you. And if you are not a follower of Christ, start reading the Gospels and consider who Jesus is to you. and then make that decision today.
2: Amen and amen. We do this a second hour. If you can't listen live, you can always download the podcast, In the Market with Janet Parshall, put in today's date, and listen whenever it's convenient for you. Thank you so much for joining us, friends. We'll see you next time on In the Market with Janet Parshall.
7: Good enough for God? This is Ken Ham, CEO of Answers in Genesis, the Creation Museum, and Ark Encounter. 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You see, Scripture teaches that we're all sinners and our righteousness is filthy rags. We're all descended from the first man, Adam, and we've all inherited his sin nature. On our own, there's nothing we can do about our sinful state. But Jesus Christ took our penalty of death upon himself on the cross. He defeated sin and death, and he offers the free gift of eternal life to all who will believe. Good works won't earn you heaven. 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
9: American Family News, I'm Robert Thornton. President Donald Trump took questions in the Oval Office today in an event on American nuclear innovation. A big topic was Iran.
10: I think they're getting more and more serious as the days go by, for maybe the obvious reason. Look, there are two ways. I consider that the smarter way, but the other is probably the easier way, doing what we're doing. And we can take that to a much higher level if we want to. You know, we're prepared to do that, as you know. We're locked and loaded. We're locked and loaded and ready to go, but we're talking to them.
9: The president reportedly told Axios yesterday that he's considering a massive attack on Iran that's bigger than ever before, adding that he had not yet reached a decision, but Israel would join in 2 minutes if he asked them. Israeli Prime Minister Benjamin Netanyahu will travel to Washington, D.C. next week to meet with President Trump and attend the memorial service of late Senator Lindsey Graham. His office announced today. Graham's communications director said last week that the late senator's life and legacy will be celebrated on Tuesday, July 28th in Washington, D.C., and on Wednesday, July 29th in Columbia and Pickens County, South Carolina. A teenager has pleaded guilty to all 55 counts, including murder in a shooting nearly 2 years ago at Appalachee High School in Georgia that killed two students and two teachers. The 16-year-old entered the plea today without having reached a deal with prosecutors. The September 4, 2024 shooting left others wounded at the school of 1,900 students about 45 miles northeast of Atlanta. A federal indictment for a deadly human smuggling operation in South Texas. Here's Fox's Kristen Goodwin.
11: U.S. Attorney Justin Simmons revealing 11 people were indicted in connection with a human smuggling operation that led to seven migrants, including a 14-year-old child, dying while traveling inside a shipping container in May.
12: The defendants in that case include four U.S. citizens, five illegal aliens, and two lawful permanent residents. Two defendants are still at large.
11: Detailing the charges.
12: Conspiracy to transport aliens resulting in death, and count two charges, aiding and abetting the transportation of aliens resulting in death.
11: Noting one migrant fell from the train car, the others were found dead inside the container in Laredo, Texas's sweltering heat.
9: Indiana Fever player Sophie Cunningham is taking a stand against men and women's sports, Caleb Castile reports.
13: Before a game against the Connecticut Sun, Sophie doubled down on her call to protect women's sports, disregarding recent backlash over her comments. When reporters tried to get her to backtrack on her comments, Sophie said, quote, "I think I said what I said. I think it's kind of common sense. I'll always believe in that. It's really important to protect children, and that's little girls who are also involved in that category." She would go on to explain that she's not a very political person, but she will always stand for her beliefs and morals. Tom Joyce of the New Boston Post had this to say about Sophie's recent comments.
14: Look, I think Sophie probably understands better than anyone the difference between men and women in sports. And let's be honest, changing your name, wearing a dress, putting on lipstick, whatever they do, that doesn't change the fact that a guy is still a guy.
13: Megan Rapinoe, a soccer player on the U.S. women's national team, went on ABC's The View to comment on men and women's sports, saying that it's wrong to exclude trans athletes because it's, quote, attacking women. However, examples of the USWNT losing 5-2 to FC Dallas under-15 boys academy team in preparation for the 2019 Women's World Cup, a World Cup which they will go on to win, suggests that the claim that there is no difference between men and women in athletic competition is false. Joyce said that if this were true, there would be no need for women's sports such as the Women's World Cup.
14: But the fact of the matter is, we know that would just be the Men's World Cup. That would be the exact same players that participated in this past World Cup, and there wouldn't be a Women's World Cup.
13: I'm Caleb Castile.
9: A new study by Italian researchers says microplastics were detected in the blood of heart attack patients. More from Vox's Tanya J. Powers.
15: Italian researchers looking at the blood samples of only 61 patients who were undergoing angiograms. They found that 51 of those people, or 84%, who suffered an active severe heart attack had detectable micro and nanoplastics in their blood. Plastic was found in 40% of the patients with chronic heart disease and 32% of those with normal coronary arteries.
9: That is all our time for now. You can see more news at AFN.net, and we appreciate your listening. I'm Robert Thornton.
16: Welcome to In the Market with Janet Parsha. Today's program is where Janet and her husband Craig take some of the stories making headlines this week and offer their insight and analysis. Before they get started, let's take a quick look back at some of the highlights from the week.
17: We're building new land-based ICBMs, we're building new submarines, and we're building new bombers. But our procurement system at the Pentagon is strained. It's basically broken, and Secretary Hegseth, the defense secretary, is trying to fix it, but we need to urgently upgrade our nuclear forces for deterrence. The whole purpose of that is to deter China, to make it clear to China that if they were ever to consider a nuclear attack on the United States, they could consider the Chinese Communist Party to be no longer existent, to be vaporized.
18: Jesus is in America's DNA. He is, from the beginning. And you know, it's about sharing the gospel, absolutely, but it's also about living the gospel. You know, society will tell us today, oh, it's fine to talk about the gospel inside your churches, but they didn't live like that. Their faith was not limited to a small building. It was all of life. And I love the way that they compared their circumstances to whether or not they were receiving blessing or not from the Lord. You know, they prayed, they repented when things weren't going their way. They gave thanks when they were. And they lived very close to God in that way.
19: If you look at pictures of me as a little boy, I was either drawing an airplane, folding an airplane, building an airplane, or dreaming of airplanes. So I had it in my blood. He passed away when I was 3. I experienced firsthand the truth of the scripture that said God is a father to the fatherless. But that love for aviation remained with me. And after I was married, even my wife, bless her, encouraged me to go ahead and seek my dream and become, and my whole dream was to fly the F-16, and God in his providence and in his great mercy saw me through that dream.
20: What happens a lot of times is that chronic stress really activates the body and it becomes anxiety. And so we have to be very careful that we're taking on the stress of the day, that we're using it. And we also have to be careful, Janet, that we're not always thinking of stress as something bad. Like, we don't always have to get rid of it. So whenever you have a feeling of something like butterflies or racing hearts and nervousness, sometimes that's really getting you ready to grow rather than necessarily making you fall apart. So it really is a matter of how much and how well you manage it and how you interpret that stress when you encounter it.
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0: The US and Saudi Arabia have signed a nuclear power deal, which would enable Riyadh to enrich uranium and build reactors with US technology.
21: Tesla missed analysts' profit forecast for the second quarter and, for the first time in more than 2 years, reported negative free cash flow. That's as the Elon Musk-led EV maker accelerated spending on infrastructure for its AI and robotics ambitions.
22: The number of Americans filing for unemployment benefits for the first time unexpectedly fell last week to the lowest level since the 1960s, another sign that the U.S. job market remains on solid footing and that the Federal Reserve can keep its focus on taming inflation.
16: Janet and Craig have lots to share, and they'll put the first story on the table when we return. To get more information or to download the podcast of any of the interviews, go to inthemarketwithjanetparshall.org.

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1: What can flesh do to you? What can man do to you unless God Almighty allows it? In God, I will praise his word. In God, I have put my trust. I will not fear. What can flesh do to me? Nothing. That could even mean your flesh. Context is enemies, of course, but man. But also, God's in control. He just can speak the word and speak into your situation. But many times he allows us to go through suffering. Psalm 118, I shall not die, but live and declare the works of the Lord. And the Lord has chastened me severely, but he has not given me over to death. Interesting verse, but it says there, chastening. That is the Lord's discipline. The Lord has chastened me. He has disciplined me. But it wasn't for death. It was to wake me up. It was to get me back on the right track. And also, when God does something miraculous, or when he keeps you healthy, or you have these years to live, or different things, you're to do work for the Lord. You're to declare the works of the Lord. We're not to be selfish. That's one thing I with this verse too. A lot of these verses meant a lot to me the last 3 months. But, you know, one option was to go to the elders and take a 3-month medical sabbatical. But why? You know, what's the point? I want to declare your works. I want to preach through this. I want that brokenness, that anointing to flow into to other people. And just sitting at home pouting is not going to accomplish anything.
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0: 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Happy Friday to you, friends. So glad you're going to join us this hour. We've got lots to talk about. Let me just linger for a minute, if I can, about our truth tool. The truth tool is a way of saying thank you. The bigger question is, if you find something that encourages, edifies, equips, and gets you out there into the marketplace of ideas, then I'm asking you to help financially support this program, to keep us going. I know you pray for this program. I sense those prayers. I feel those prayers. I think I've seen the result of your prayers, and I thank you for that. But God is a practical God. We have practical needs. And just to keep this program going, if you've been blessed in any way, shape, or form, I'd love for you to financially support us. My truth tools are just a way of saying thank you when you do that. Now, I consider them very carefully and very prayerfully. If the book hasn't touched me, it hasn't changed me, hasn't motivated me, I'm pretty sure as my brother and sister, you're not going to feel motivated or changed either. But if I read a book that really gets me to the core, helps me grow up in him, edifies me, teaches me something about the word, gets me stronger and bolder in my proclamation of the gospel, then that's a book I want to read. And if it's touched me like that, I'm hoping it'll do the same thing for you. So the truth tool this month is a book called Simply Faith Simplified. And it was written by a person who was categorically a nun. And then he started to examine the claims of Christianity, and he fell in love with the word, and he fell in love with Christ, and he became a follower of Christ. Now, that's because what he did is he studied the basic tenets of Christianity, who we are, who God is, what his prophecies are, what his plans are, how he redeemed us, how he saved us, how he's going to protect us. I mean, the list goes on and on and on. And so Aaron Armstrong, the fellow who wrote the book, said, wow, that's what I think everybody needs to know, what are the basics of what we believe. Now, we're told to be able to give a reason for the hope that resides within us. That doesn't come by happenstance. That comes, quite honestly, and I know you'd want to hear this, none of us do, by rolling up your sleeves and getting into the word. How can you contend for the faith if you don't know what it is you believe and why you believe it? Now, I'm going to say this until I'm blue in the face. It's a lesson I've had to learn the hard way. You get asked a question, you're afraid you're not going to be able to answer it. You can say, well, I don't have the answer. I don't know if I can tell you the answer. That's okay. There'll be times when you won't have the answer. But for you and you're maturing spiritually, you need to know what it is you believe and why you believe it. And then when you're asked, Lord willing, you will be asked because you'll be out there in the marketplace. You're going to be able to say, this is what I believe and why I believe it. So the book is called Faith Simplified, real easy to remember. And it's only going to be my truth tool for a few more months because I don't know about you, but the month of July is just flying by. And when August 1st comes around, it's a different truth tool. So I would really love for you to have this. It's one of those legacy books where it's going to be the same answers today as they will be 50 years from now, should the Lord tarry. So Faith Simplified is this month's truth tool. You can get it by giving a gift of any amount to keep this program going at 877-JANET-58. 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You give at any level you want to. 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And in addition to that, you're going to get a weekly newsletter. It's got my writings. It's got some audio piece in there to encourage you as well. 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And I thank you so much for letting me take a moment to talk about that. Craig's with me, of course. I want to dive into this Mayor Mamdani stuff. Wow. I am so glad we do so many programs on anti-Semitism in this conversation here. And I'm so glad that we walk through life on this subject with the Bible in one hand and the newspaper in the other. And the fact that waning support for the Jewish people is now being reported in survey after survey after survey reminds me, look at your watch. We are definitely in the end times. I don't know when that's going to be. It could be tomorrow. It could be 1,000 years from now. But there's no prophecy left to be fulfilled. And one of the hallmarks is going to be, again, the marginalization of the Jewish people. So you have to be very aware of the fact that this is a hallmark of the days and times in which we're in. I wish I could tell you it's a problem outside the church. It's not. Some really yucky stuff has worked its way into the church on this. And so we're going to lay down the straight stick of truth, excuse me, as Dwight L. Moody said, and we're going to make sure that we know exactly what the word has to say. So that anti-Semitism is showing up in a wide variety of ways. At its core is hating the Jewish people and hating the Jewish state. And don't give me this business about you can be mad at the Jewish state, but you're not mad at the Jewish people. If you don't believe in a Jewish state, then you're against the Jewish people. Period. End of discussion. So now you have this interesting mayor who is a socialist slash communist. I think the word socialist actually is a diversion. They're connected at the hip. There's no difference between the two. And this is a man who absolutely hates, and that's not too strong a word, absolutely hates Benjamin Netanyahu. And Benjamin Netanyahu, by the way, is scheduled to come to New York in September, where he will yet again address the General Assembly at the United Nations. We've played much of his audio from the past because he is an eloquent speaker and does a beautiful job of talking about the risks to Israel, particularly from Iran. I will tell you also, though, he's coming to my town this weekend, because not only are you going to have Bibi Netanyahu, but you're going to have Zelensky, both of them coming to attend the funeral of Senator Lindsey Graham. Now, Mamdani doesn't have any control over Washington, so apparently his pontificating doesn't care anything here in D.C. when Netanyahu will come as the head of state to a funeral, showing his respects to Lindsey Graham, who, by the way, was a great supporter of the nation of Israel. But he wants to arrest Netanyahu should he come to New York for the United Nations in September. Why? Mamdani said the International Criminal Court. That's why there's a warrant for his arrest. He comes into my town, we're going to arrest him. Note to file, he doesn't have that authority. Now, don't take it from me. Take it from a legal scholar by the name of Jonathan Turley. Listen to what he had to say.
1: I'd love to have been in the room when someone explained you're not president of the United States. It's like watching some kid play dress up in the oversized clothing of his parents. I mean, he's the mayor of a city, and he doesn't have the authority to go around arresting international figures, let alone heads of state. But this is really part of the sort of politics by layaway. You know, he campaigned on arresting Netanyahu and giving free stuff like free buses. And when he becomes mayor, he finds out that, wow, I just can't, you know, deliver on those promises. You know, the ICC has long been controversial. It's long been at odds with the U.S. government. But whatever the merits of that debate, the mayor of New York is completely irrelevant to it. And I also don't think Netanyahu was expecting a big welcome from Mamdani. So I'm not too sure this would be a crushing revelation that Mamdani is not going to be happy.
0: Now, so here's what's happened. So this was a campaign promise, and his grasp exceeded his reach. And so now he's kind of embarrassed because he stumbled politically. So what has he done? He's being told, and he keeps saying our lawyers are looking into it. They can look into it until the cows come home. He has zero authority. And some actually say that he would be violating federal law if he arrested Bibi Netanyahu. So what is he doing? He's not going to win in the courts. Now he wants to win in the court of public opinion. So now he's telling New Yorkers to take to the streets to protest Netanyahu when he comes. And that has the NYPD fuming. New York's finest just put in superhuman duty to keep the five borough safes during the World Cup, the Knicks NBA title, Independence Day, and a massive America 250 celebration that brought millions into the city. They're barely getting an opportunity to catch their breath. And now they're going to have to keep their guards up as this mayor fans the flames of animosity. So Mamdani is telling people to take to the streets and protest Netanyahu when he comes, causing more chaos, interrupting business, etc. Look, I'm all for free speech. I'm all for the right for assembly. But you have to understand the political puppetry that's going on here. So Craig, talk to me about this. I know this is a man, and if you believed it, I feel sorry for you. You're gullible, okay? All we like sheep have been led astray. Not a compliment, trust me, not a compliment. You're going to get free buses, you're going to get free grocery stores, you're going to get free rent, you're going to get free everything under the sun. That's always what socialists say. They take somebody else's money and give it to someone besides you. That's what a socialist does, a communist does. And his hatred toward Netanyahu is absolutely palpable. He is just a
2: well, he's a raving anti-Semite, and I'm embarrassed by what he's done. But more importantly, Craig, I'm surprised that some more mature person didn't take him by the hand and say, listen, Mamdani, you don't have any legal authority to arrest him. And more importantly, the fact that the man gives due deference to the International Criminal Court, as Jonathan Turley just said, long tattered history. The United States of America does not participate in the ICC because we are not acquiescing American jurisprudence to international law. So he was wrong on so many fronts. He's made a political stumble. He's embarrassed himself. And now he's fomenting flames in the street.
3: Let's dig down just a bit deeper in terms of this outrageously inaccurate statement as the mayor of one of the United States' major cities to make an absurd statement implicating he has the authority legally to arrest a foreign head of state. The federal constitution, by the way, remember, it's the 250 anniversary. So let's have a civics lesson here. The U.S. Constitution, the federal constitution says that there's a supremacy clause in it. What that means is when the federal law conflicts with state law or city law, like the city of New York, the federal constitution prevails. What does the federal constitution say? The sole and single authority to negotiate with and handle relations between the United States and foreign nations, including their leaders, is the president and Congress. That's it. Not a mayor, not even a state. So the law is so clear that you wonder if he even consulted with someone with a law degree before he made those statements. But this comes not from analysis. This comes from a vitriol that he maintains against the state of Israel. And just look in your concordance in your Bible. How many times does the word Israel apply from Genesis all the way to the 21st chapter of Revelation? God has appointed Israel to be an important people and an important place, and regardless of what the mayor of New York says.
2: We got a lot more on this. And what's going to happen, only time will tell. But this is a reason to pray for those in authority, is it not? Back after this.
4: It's Crazy Money Day. Hi, I'm Chuck Bentley with my Money Life from Crown. Most people see tumbleweeds and think one thing. That's a nuisance. It's a dried up plant rolling across highways, getting stuck in fences, and piling up where it's not wanted. In many parts of the country, people spend time and money to get rid of them. But one entrepreneur saw something different. Instead of seeing trash, he saw opportunity. He began collecting and selling tumbleweeds to movie studios, retailers, event planners, and businesses looking to create an authentic Western atmosphere. What many people considered worthless became a profitable business. In fact, customers were willing to pay good money for something others ignored. It's a fascinating reminder that value is often a matter of perspective. The same principle applies to our stewardship. God has a way of using things the world overlooks. Throughout Scripture, He takes what seems ordinary, insignificant, even unwanted, and uses it for extraordinary purposes. Sometimes we look at our skills, resources, or circumstances and think, there's not much value here. But stewardship begins by recognizing that everything God entrusts to us has potential when placed in His hands. The question is not whether you've been given enough, it's whether you faithfully use what you've been given, because opportunities are often hidden inside things that we overlook. Sometimes the difference between waste and wealth is simply having the eyes to see value. For 5 decades, God has touched countless lives through Crown's outreach. Join the celebration with a gift of gratitude. Just go to crown.org/radio and give a gift of $50 or more to spread the multiplication of faithful stewards.
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6: Boy, we've got some conversations coming up on the Public Square that cover the question of the age of reading. And they were triggered, if you will, or inspired by an article written in the August edition of 2026 of The Atlantic. Now, The Atlantic is one of the oldest, I think it is currently the oldest existing periodical that is in continuing publication since 1837, from before the Civil War. And we watch The Atlantic closely because it certainly claims a space in the marketplace of periodicals of moral authority and historical authority. It's not one that we necessarily say that seniority alone gives you authority, nor do we agree with probably the significant majority of what we read in The Atlantic, but we know how well The Atlantic circulates among academic leaders and corporate leaders and thought leaders in our country, and so we try to pay attention. So when they come up with an article that's the cover of their magazine, The Age of Reading is Over, we pay attention because we've got a lot vested in reading. We believe in reading a lot. In fact, the faith premise of biblical Christianity is based on a concept called the Word and the Word of God. And so the idea of being able to read is certainly important, and it was very important to the framers of our country and the founding generation because they felt if people were unable to read, they would be unable to read the Bible and find their way home back to the living God. So we want to talk about that, Wayne. Is the age of reading over?
7: 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We had a lively discussion on a longer program called The Public Square, available at thepublicsquare.com. We'll see you next time.
8: Here's how I reconcile it. We're not members of the ICC. We never signed that treaty. We never joined it. And they somehow claim that they have a right, nonetheless, to go after non-treaty members and put heads of state and others in jail. We've long had quarrels with them, and we have lunatics and crazies involved in the ICC that are talking about charging members of the U.S. military, maybe even the president or a future president, with crimes. I mean, it's not going to happen. It's just not going to happen. We are not members of that court. We never signed on to that treaty. They need to understand that. If people want to sign on and be a part of that stupid organization, they can. But we're not going to be a part of it, and they're not going to apply their jurisdiction to Americans. That's just not going to happen. We're not going to tolerate it now or in the future. And we've warned them about it repeatedly. And now they're going to see the consequences of ignoring us.
2: That's clarity and principled leadership from our Secretary of State, Marco Rubio. Interesting story breaks today. Remember, he said lunatics and crazies at the ICC? So the ICC just today voted to dismiss the chief prosecutor, a fellow by the name of Karim Khan, following allegations of sexual misconduct. The vote to remove him comes days after his accuser went public in an interview with a reporter from CNN. And of course, Khan has denied all wrongdoing. It also comes amid renewed scrutiny of the War Crimes Court by Washington, which sees the independent judiciary body as a threat to the United States' own sovereignty. That CNN spin with language, they're not a threat. They've never been a threat to us because we don't succumb. We don't subscribe. We don't participate with the International Criminal Court. Remember what the founder said. Again, Craig, going back to your point, happy birthday, America, 250 years. Let's review the facts, as John Adams said, which are stubborn things. The founders didn't want a monarchy. They didn't want an oligarchy. They wanted the people to rule, and the power comes from the bottom up, not the top down. So the laws that are drafted in Washington come out of your elected officials. So you have the power to put in place people that will pass laws that you will then adhere and support to. That's why you don't ever skip an election, because it isn't just about the razzmatazz around the Oval Office. It's about every single person who sits in a representative position, be they at the state or the federal level. So from the bottom up, in fact, written in the Capitol Dome of Madison, Wisconsin, a fairly liberal city, by the way, are written the words, the will of the people is the law of the land. So we don't acquiesce our American jurisprudence. We, the people, making the language, drafting the statutes, creating the body of law in this country. Why would we give that away to an international entity who doesn't even share half our values, by the way? So should note again that now they're calling for the chief prosecutor. And by the way, I don't think I have to tell you what his position is on Israel. You talk about the arrest warrant. This is the fellow all of this comes from. And again, they want to get rid of him because of sexual misconduct. Absolutely unbelievable. So going back to Mondami, because out of the overflow of the heart, the mouth speaks. I'm a baby boomer generation. We grew up, we remember, even if we were young kids, about Nikita Khrushchev pounding his shoe on the table and talking about destroying America from within. Hence, all these years forward, we've forgotten that lesson. Now we're seeing it from the inside is where the threat's coming more than the outside. This is a speech. This is a little segment of a speech that Mamdani gave. Listen to it.
9: What the purpose is about this entire project, it's not simply to raise class consciousness, but to win socialism. And obviously raising class consciousness is a critical part of that. But making sure that we have candidates that both understand that and are willing to put that forward at every which moment that they have, at every which opportunity that they are given. We have to continue to elect more socialists. And we have to ensure that we are unapologetic about our socialism. There are also other issues that we firmly believe in, whether it's BDS, right? Or whether it's the end goal of seizing the means of production, where we do not have the same level of support at this very moment. And what I want to say is that it is critical that in the way that we organize, in the way that we set up our, you know, set up our work and our priorities, that we do not leave any one issue for the other, that we do not meet a moment and only look at what people are ready for, but that we are doing both of these things in tandem. Because it is critical for us to both meet people where they're at and to also organize for what is correct and for what is right, and to ensure that over time we can bring people to that issue. The ramifications of victory here is the difference between life and death for so many of our brothers, sisters, and family beyond the binary across this borough of Queens. It's the difference between having cash bail anymore or not. It's the difference between having sex work be decriminalized and not. And with every battle that we fight as socialists, we need to remember what the stakes are and ground ourselves in them, and why those stakes are important and critical to us as individuals.
2: So what he failed to point out is that what at stake here is the difference between liberty and tyranny. That's what communism is. It's a form of tyranny. It is a godless governmental form that cannot coexist with the Judeo-Christian values that we believe in this country. Without blush, hesitation, or embarrassment, he comes right out and says, we need to elect more socialists, read communists. And he talks about BDS. Of course, you know what BDS is, right? That's an absolute anti-Semitic slam on the nation of Israel. Boycott, divest, sanctions, cripple Israel, make them pay by boycotting their products, divesting in anything that goes on. That, by the way, that BDS is the whole background of why there was even a motion by Thomas Massey to try to defund Israel. That was part of this bigger BDS movement. It's an anti-Semitic move to punish Israel for its terrible, boo-bad, awful sins, none of which can be fully substantiated and

says we want to make sure that we get more socialists elected. Well, can't say you've been warned. Now, how is a believer supposed to respond to that? We'll take up that question when we return.

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4: 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So this is a topic that's really very important when you talk about seeding Americans' principles and our values and our ideals and our law to a foreign entity. That raises an important question that the scripture does address. And Craig's got his Bible open and he can't wait to get to that. But let me just throw in a couple more from the marketplace things, and I want Craig to break this down for you. So Mondami is now working with the Democrat Socialists of America. And when you hear the word Democrat, don't think Republican and Democrat. It doesn't mean that. Well, they might align themselves more with the Republican or the Democratic Party rather than the Republican Party. They are communists. And that's created now an internal war inside the Democratic Party. Again, I'm just calling the plays. I'm not being political here. They have to decide, is that what their party is going to look like going forward? Or how do you handle what you're going to do? For example, John Fetterman from Pennsylvania, who is now a registered Democrat, says that if his party goes against Israel anymore, he's simply going to leave. That's the line in the sand for him. So there's this internal argument going on about what does that party do? Well, Miranda Devine, who's an excellent journalist, wrote a piece for the New York Post, which is the number 8 paper in America, talked about the fact that Mondami has made the proclamation that Netanyahu is a war criminal. He should be charged before the International Criminal Court. Upsets Marco Rubio, whose clip I played just before that talked about the lunatics and the people that are crazy there. But it's more than that. Rubio has said that now he's announced a campaign to, quote, dismantle the ICC brick by brick if necessary. In fact, he went on to say the ICC's interfering with American military law and enforcement operations would mean the death of the U.S. as a sovereign and independent nation. But this America, independence is our birthright. We don't intend to trade it for rule by a self-appointed priesthood of international law. And so Mondami's belief that he yields some power of international authority is it's delusional. And I think Jonathan Turley encapsulated that.

0: perfectly. So when you look at the Democratic Socialists of America, they have one job that they want to do. And if you've listened to any, they just finished their conference, and it was stunning, to say the least, to hear some of the things that they were proclaiming. I mean, I thought I was watching a documentary on the History Channel of communism. But they have one goal, and they want a communist revolution in America. And you heard Mamdani in that clip I played before talking about classism. That's something that communism does. You have to this is where critical theory emanates from. You have to have an oppressor and you have to have the oppressed. You only get that by breaking people up into classes. So it's never about uniting. It's all about dividing. And so that is what they want, is a communist revolution in America. And so while we celebrate 250 years, remember what Franklin said when he was asked by that woman in Philadelphia as they were bantering back and forth trying to decide what kind of a government we would have? And he came out of Philadelphia at the hallway, and the woman said, "What do you have, sir?" And she said, "A republic, madam, if you can keep it." Well, thanks be to God, we've kept it for 250 years, but there's no promise we keep it in the future. It raises a whole panoply of interesting questions biblically. If we're not mentioned in the end times, why? Do we lose our republic because we've lost our soul? We've ceded our authority? So, Craig, jump into this. I find this fascinating. This is as much a civics lesson as it is a Bible lesson, because the Bible is very crystal clear about the unification of power in one place. I gave you a guy named Nimrod and a tower named Babel. Talk to me about this.
1: Yeah. First of all, there's a civics lesson. Second of all, there's a theology lesson. The least important one, but still important, is the constitutional issue. Our Constitution makes us an independent republic. That is to say, a constitutional republic run by constitutional principles. Those principles are not matched anywhere by any nation anywhere in the world. So the International Criminal Court, composed of representatives from other countries around the world. And by the way, because I've immersed myself not only in constitutional law in terms of my practice, but in international law, I have to tell you, anybody who has done both has recognized, even those I don't agree with, when the Supreme Court comes down with an opinion, there have been scholars that, you know, would take a different take on it than I do. But even they agree international law is desperately contradictory to our ideas of First Amendment rights, of freedom of religion, freedom of expression, free assembly, and so forth, that it is a violent difference between the rest of the world and the international community running the ICC and the United States. Now, that's the civics lesson, but it's important to be able to remember that when we start adopting these international standards, we are giving up our uniqueness in terms of the founders' vision. And by the way, the reason we have these building blocks in our Constitution for a balance of powers between the executive and the legislative and the judicial is because they said, look, if men were angels, we wouldn't need government, but they are not angels. And there is an innate sin nature of man and humanity that we have to deal with. So how do we do that? We pit one power against another and try to balance it, always realizing that number one, man has fallen, but number two, as the founders believed, they are made in the image of God, therefore they should have individual liberty and protections. So that's a civics lesson. Now, biblically, go to the book of Revelation. I was talking about chapter 21, where the New Jerusalem is going to have the names of the 12 tribes inscribed in the New Jerusalem. Go to Revelation chapter 7, where it talks about the 12 tribes being sealed. And then if you go to Acts chapter 7, where Paul is at the Areopagus, he gives God's plan for nation states because of the sin nature of man in terms of governance. And he said, God has appointed both the times and the boundaries of where humans have settled and lived. This is no accident we have separate nations. God's plan is for that because God knows that we are fallen. And he will rectify that in his perfect kingdom, but the time hasn't come for that yet.
0: Wow. So I want you to hear a bit of audio, Craig. This comes from an Arab talking. Well, this is a message he wanted to deliver. So he posted it on a social platform, and he wanted to deliver it to the mayor. He's a man who doesn't live in the United States, but he has a message. Listen to it, and we'll talk about it.
2: Dear Mr. Mamdani, Mayor of New York, this is a message from an Arab Muslim who knows the Middle East far better than many in the West who merely think they do. If you truly want to defend humanity and dignity, then I stand with you. But it has to be the dignity of all people. Mr. Mayor, the ideology that deserves to be confronted and its perpetrators to be apprehended is the ideology that has brought mayhem, bloodshed, and chaos to the Middle East. The ideology of the Iranian regime that has murdered thousands of its own people. The ideology of the Houthis who practice modern-day piracy while chanting death to America and curse be upon the Jews. The ideology of Hamas, Palestinian Islamic Jihad, and Islamist extremism. It is the very same ideology, Mr. Mayor, let me remind you, that brought down the Twin Towers in your city 25 years ago. The World Trade Center was not simply struck by two airplanes. It was struck by an ideology that hates America with every fiber of its being. Your compassion for the Palestinian children is noble. I agree with that. But you remained silent when Israeli children were massacred on October 7. You remained silent when Kfir and Ariel Bibas, toddlers, were kidnapped by Hamas. Some within your political circle even called it resistance. In what dictionary, Mr. Mayor, is kidnapping toddlers considered resistance? Or is it because they were Jews? Mr. Mayor, you refuse to say whether Hamas should disarm. Instead, you continue to allow its apologists and propagandists to spread hatred in New York. I visit America often, speaking about one of its greatest diplomatic achievements, in my opinion, the greatest breakthrough in American foreign diplomacy, the Abraham Accords, an effort to reconcile Muslims and Jews, Arabs and Israelis. Yet what I have witnessed on campuses in your city, New York, is nothing short of horrifying. If you truly want to stand for justice, then please reject selective humanity. You can stand with both Palestinians and Israelis. You can support the Palestinian people's right to live in dignity side by side with Israel, not instead of Israel. And you as a Muslim, Mr. Mayor, can recognize the Jewish people's right to live in their ancestral homeland, a land which our prophets, kings, and heroes of Islam called it Israel, including Jesus himself, a Jewish man from the land of Israel, who spoke about the towns of Israel in the Gospel of Matthew. الحق أقول لكم لا تكملون مدن إسرائيل حتى يأتي ابن الإنسان. Verily I say to you, you will not go through the cities of Israel until the Son of Man comes. Mayor Mamdani, many people choose blindness. Those who know the truth have a choice to reject it or to embrace it, because the truth sets us free. May it set you free as well.
0: Craig, your thoughts?
1: Powerful and accurate. And there are those who are both blind to what they see and deaf to what they hear. I would pray and hope that Mayor Mamdani doesn't fall in that category, but his actions so far would indicate to the opposite. He calls himself a socialist. He'll never. He won't call himself a communist, because that's, you know, that really kind of gives away where this is all heading. But the fact is, socialism inexorably leads to communism. You'll note that Vladimir Lenin, one of the masterminds behind the Russian Revolution into the Soviet Union, was an avowed, quote, socialist. In fact, he said that he didn't care about fundamental liberties. He cared about winning the power struggle. He said, "He who talks about the freedom of the press is going backwards and halts our headlong course towards socialism." That's what he thought about freedom of the press, just among other things. He also said, "There's no mercy to those who oppose us." So he doesn't believe in fair debate. He believes in violence. That's what the history of socialism was for Vladimir Lenin. That's the history that the mayor of New York is adopting. That's pretty scary.
0: Well, wake up call. We might be at a crossroads. Now this is our opportunity to do our homework, to study, to decide what we believe and why we believe it as Christians and what the values are of this country. And that's where the power of the vote comes in. Back after this.
3: This is Carter Conlon. 2 Corinthians chapter 3, verses 17 and 18. Now the Lord is the Spirit, and where the Spirit of the Lord is, there is liberty. But we all, with unveiled face, beholding as in a mirror the glory of the Lord, are being transformed into the same image from glory to glory, just as by the Spirit of the Lord. Do you ever feel that you can't share your faith because you feel that you must be perfected in every area of your life before you do? You and I have a tendency to forget that a little bit of God in our lives is way bigger than 1,000 of us. As we behold God, we start changing little by little. It doesn't happen overnight, but it does happen. We're changed by the Spirit of God into the same image that God has desired us to be from glory to glory. We're changed into what God actually desires us to be. So let's start to pray. Let's start to call out. Let's you and I now bring glory to His name. It's now time to pray.
0: So I think after talking about the war of worldviews, and that's really what this is, and it's why we talk about worldview all the time. It's why, again, hearkening back to this month's truth tool, Faith Simplified, knowing what you believe and why you believe it, we should be having a serious, solid, mature, biblical worldview. Every decision we make emanates from our worldview. It's the grid through which we push all of our decisions. So if you're not in the Word, you're going to be led astray. You're going to answer wrong. I told you, I gave you one fact the other day that Barna's research has just discovered now that 44% of Bible-believing born-again Christians would call themselves pro-life. I can't even begin to comprehend that, considering there's zero ambiguity in the Word of God about who is the author of life. And before we were even formed, He knew us. So this is just a stunning statistic. But we're not studying to show ourselves approved unto God, right? So we're not doing our homework. Well, let me just tell you what's happening. Maybe the reason why there's a generational gasp when you're talking about inculcating communism into an American republic, which is like mixing gasoline in a fire that just you cannot put the two together by any stretch of the imagination. My people perish for lack of knowledge, the Word tells us. Well, let me give you an example. So the Cato Institute did a 4th of July survey, and they did it specifically geared at Gen Z. Gen Z failed to correctly answer some basic civic questions. Who has the final say, the president or the Supreme Court? Only 32% got it right. Why did we declare independence? 33% got it right. What is the main purpose of the Constitution? 36% got it right. What does America's 250th commemorate? 39% got it right. Now, if you're doing the math, the flip side of this, every one so far of these questions is over 50% got them wrong. That's a dangerous figure. 48% got it right. Which country did we declare independence from? 50-50, right down the middle. How many branches of government are there? And the last question, the only one where Gen Z was over 50%, 66% got it right. Who was the first president? Craig, if you don't know who we are, this is why, again, worldview. If you don't know who we are, how do you value and protect those principles that defined us as a nation? We're in trouble. Your thoughts?
1: You know, there's a big question. The big question is, how do we secure our liberties? The Declaration of Independence was written because those founders who knew what they were in for, because Great Britain was the biggest military power in the world. But they said, look, we've tried peace. We've tried negotiation. Nothing will work. You violated our rights. You've taken away our self-governance that you had promised us in the beginning. Therefore, to secure the blessings of liberty, we are going to declare ourselves independent from Britain. Now, how do you secure your blessings? How do you secure the blessings of liberty? James Madison, 1825, remember, he was one of our presidents, after being an architect of the First Amendment and much of the Constitution. James Madison said this is the way you secure the blessings of liberty. Quote, the advancement and diffusion of knowledge is the guardian of true liberty, which means ignorance is the enemy of preserving your liberties. So you look at these statistics that the Cato Institute, and by the way, I've had the privilege of being on their dais, and they and I disagree on certain issues, but I admire their expertise and their surveys and the literature and scholarship that they bring to a lot of important issues. And I have every reason to believe this survey was accurate. So having said that, we are in big trouble in the future if the diffusion of knowledge is going to be through social media rather than civics lessons, because the basics in terms of who we are as a nation and what a constitutional republic really is and what the Constitution says and how our government is run, these things are not known. There is no diffusion of knowledge among those Gen Zers, the majority of them, not all of them, but the majority of them. That has to be rectified.
0: Wow. Well, it goes to why it's so important to go back and to study these things so that you can basically contend. It also talks about why there's such receptivity, if you don't know civics, to ideas like socialism. And it's because I don't know. I mean, you talk about the basics in Nature Man. Who doesn't want free stuff, right? That's just who we are. Yeah, I'll take anything that's free. You walk through a store, if there's a particular color light that's flashing, you've got a special down the aisle, and they may even give you some free samples when you go down there. Who doesn't want free? But I think the problem is when you don't understand ideologies and institutions, and there's a linkage between the two, then you put yourself at risk. I think there's a hidden blessing in 250, not just that God has granted us 250 years of existing as a nation, very young by global standards, but this is an opportunity for America to do some personal inventory about who we are, what we believe. The former Secretary of Transportation for the previous administration, whose name I shall not state, just went on a national news program and talked about the fact that we have to gut the Constitution, including completely undo and repack the Supreme Court. Well, sorry, you don't have the license to do that. We've got a Constitution that tells us exactly how we're going to build our United States Supreme Court. So the people coming in with the torches lit and want to do a slash and burn, to run fast and break things, I think are pretty dangerous right now. It's because a lot of that is predicated on not critical thinking, not doing deep thinking on these issues, but not understanding the principles and the values. When you think about how the founding fathers were not only reading the scriptures, but they were reading great Roman historians and Cicero, and they were doing, I mean, they didn't have screens, they didn't have TV sets. They had great thoughts because they read great books. And therefore, they could come up with great ideas. We're not doing that anymore.
1: Yeah, and socialism is never going to tell you what the real price is. Oh, everything's free. You know, workers arise. You know, you're going to run the world, and CEOs are bad, and commercialism is bad. They don't tell you the real price is that you're going to give up your liberty. Mm. What is the price of a constitutional republic? That you need to be alert to threats against it, and you need to know why we have a constitutional republic, why it's exceptional, and how we protect it.
0: Thank you, Craig. I appreciate it. Boy, lots to think about. And, you know, in the midst of all of this, let me just put a capstone on this. I still contend I would not want to be alive at any other time than right now. And that's because I think the distinction between darkness and light is so unbelievably clear. Good is called evil, evil is called good. Well, you and I don't have to be worried about that check that's happening in our culture right now. If we subscribe to the good, if we know what is true, if we know what is right, and we do know what is good, true, and right, if we are immersed in God's word, we follow the one who is the way, the truth, and the life. And so I just want to encourage you again, the world is going to be caterwauling about all kinds of subjects out there. And I don't want you to be afraid. I don't want you to be discouraged. I don't want you to be discouraged, but I don't want you to be deluded as well. So we're going to constantly lay down that straight stick of truth, measure some of those crooked ideas so that you will better know what you believe and why you believe it. Have a great weekend, friends. Thanks for joining us on In the Market with Janet Parshall.
4: Colorado Catholic preschools will not compromise their religious beliefs. This is Matt Staver with Freedom's Call. Liberty Counsel filed an amicus brief to the U.S. Supreme Court in a case where Colorado's preschool program is excluding Catholic parents and preschools from receiving state funds due to their religious convictions. The program promises all Colorado families 15 hours of free preschool per week at the public or private preschool of their choice. That's worth about $6,000. But preschools must sign a non-discrimination agreement that they would not deny enrollment of LGBTQ students or children with LGBTQ parents. Two Catholic parishes and the Archdiocese of Denver, along with a set of parents, have challenged the program because the state is unconstitutionally excluding them from a universal public benefit. And when a state promises a universal program but rejects a religious organization because of its religious doctrine, then it becomes discriminatory. Stay informed at Liberty Counsel's website, lc.org.

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1: American Family News, I'm Robert Thornton. President Donald Trump took questions in the Oval Office today in an event on American nuclear innovation. A big topic was Iran.
2: I think they're getting more and more serious as the days go by, for maybe the obvious reason. Look, there are two ways. I consider that the smarter way, but the other is probably the easier way, doing what we're doing. And we can take that to a much higher level if we want to. You know, we're prepared to do that, as you know. We're locked and loaded. We're locked and loaded and ready to go, but we're talking to them.
1: The president reportedly told Axios yesterday that he's considering a massive attack on Iran that's bigger than ever before, adding that he had not yet reached a decision, but Israel would join in 2 minutes if he asked them. Israeli Prime Minister Benjamin Netanyahu will travel to Washington, D.C. next week to meet with President Trump and attend the memorial service of late Senator Lindsey Graham, his office announced today. Graham's communications director said last week that the late senator's life and legacy will be celebrated on Tuesday, July 28th in Washington, D.C., and on Wednesday, July 29th in Columbia and Pickens County, South Carolina. A teenager has pleaded guilty to all 55 counts, including murder in a shooting nearly 2 years ago at Appalachian High School in Georgia that killed two students and two teachers. The 16-year-old entered the plea today without having reached a deal with prosecutors. The September 4, 2024 shooting left others wounded at the school of 1,900 students about 45 miles northeast of Atlanta. A federal indictment for a deadly human smuggling operation in South Texas. Here's Fox's Kristen Goodwin.
3: U.S. Attorney Justin Simmons revealing 11 people were indicted in connection with a human smuggling operation that led to seven migrants, including a 14-year-old child, dying while traveling inside a shipping container in May.
4: The defendants in that case include four U.S. citizens, five illegal aliens, and two lawful permanent residents. Two defendants are still at large.
3: Detailing the charges.
4: Conspiracy to transport aliens resulting in death, and count two charges, aiding and abetting the transportation of aliens resulting in death.
3: Noting one migrant fell from the train car, the others were found dead inside the container in Laredo, Texas's sweltering heat.
1: Indiana Fever player Sophie Cunningham is taking a stand against men and women's sports, Caleb Castile reports.
5: Before a game against the Connecticut Sun, Sophie doubled down on her call to protect women's sports, disregarding recent backlash over her comments. When reporters tried to get her to backtrack on her comments, Sophie said, quote, "I think I said what I said. I think it's kind of common sense. I'll always believe in that. It's really important to protect children, and that's little girls who are also involved in that category." She would go on to explain that she's not a very political person, but she will always stand for her beliefs and morals. Tom Joyce of the New Boston Post had this to say about Sophie's recent comments.
6: Look, I think Sophie probably understands better than anyone the difference between men and women in sports. And let's be honest, changing your name, wearing a dress, putting on lipstick, whatever they do, that doesn't change the fact that a guy is still a guy.
5: Megan Rapinoe, a soccer player on the U.S. women's national team, went on ABC's The View to comment on men and women's sports, saying that it's wrong to exclude trans athletes because it's, quote, attacking women. However, examples of the USWNT losing 5-2 to FC Dallas under-15 boys academy team in preparation for the 2019 Women's World Cup, a World Cup which they will go on to win, suggests that the claim that there is no difference between men and women in athletic competition is false. Joyce said that if this were true, there would be no need for women's sports such as the Women's World Cup.
6: But the fact of the matter is, we know that would just be the Men's World Cup. That would be the exact same players that participated in this past World Cup, and there wouldn't be a Women's World Cup.
5: I'm Caleb Castile.
1: A new study by Italian researchers says microplastics were detected in the blood of heart attack patients. More from Vox's Tanya J. Powers.
7: Italian researchers looking at the blood samples of only 61 patients who were undergoing angiograms. They found that 51 of those people, or 84%, who suffered an active severe heart attack had detectable micro and nanoplastics in their blood. Plastic was found in 40% of the patients with chronic heart disease and 32% of those with normal coronary arteries.
1: That is all our time for now. 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I'm Robert Thornton.
8: This is Viewpoint with attorney and author Chuck Crismeyer. 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
9: Florence Nightingale couldn't sleep. It was 2 a.m. in the military hospital amid the Crimean War, and the noise just never stopped. Buckets clanging, people shouting, machinery grinding, drowned out the groans of wounded soldiers. The famous nurse wasn't troubled by the chaos of war, but by something she observed that her colleagues readily dismissed. Patients engulfed by noise simply couldn't heal. Unnecessary noise is the most cruel absence of care, which can be inflicted either on the sick or well, she wrote in her 1859 book called Notes on Nursing. What Florence Nightingale observed more than 160 years ago is now validated by scientific studies. Research confirms that noise, apart from disturbing the peace, injures the body from top to bottom, even if you don't consciously hear it. Well, that reminds me, my dear friends, of a three-hour stint my wife and I encountered with about 500 other people in the general outlying area of Richmond, Virginia, where a promised and proposed data center is set to be located on 900 acres. 900 acres. In an area, it's just about a mile, kind of right next door to a adult over age 50 gathering of people, 500 homes, all in one area, right next door to this proposed data center. And let me tell you, the hearing was loud and clear. Loud and clear, using the terms not lightly, but purposely, as these 500 people gathered to listen to the proposal by the mega company that is looking to install this huge data center with 12 major buildings and all of the massive generators that go with it, the response was not quiet. It was very noisy. Why? Because they were concerned about noise. They were concerned about the health of the area. They were concerned about even the economic effects of the data center and what would happen if a noise level, decibel level, were to increase at a point where it was continuous, even though supposedly moderated to 58 to 60 decibels, would be continuous. And those generators would hum and hum and hum and hum, and the massive nature of them would cause the earth to throb. And the reverberating signals underneath the earth would cause the entire earth around to throb. The people were not happy. Not happy at all. And quite frankly, today, my friends, we're dealing with an issue that isn't just data centers, of which there are over 4,000, I'm told, across the country. In fact, the majority of them, if we were to place the majority in any particular given area, is in Northern Virginia, up near our nation's capital. Dozens and dozens of massive data centers. When you're looking at an area of approximately 900 acres, friends, that's a lot of space. Sandwiched between residential neighborhoods, what would you expect to happen? Well, is it worth it to our health? Is it worth it to our life experience? Is it worth it to our families? Is it worth it to anything that civilized society would desire to have those installed in an area that would be anywhere near residential life? Well, that's the experience that my wife and I had last evening with about 500 other people who were, needless to say, they were really, really upset. really upset. They felt that the company that was Ruth was just presenting a nice presentation and seeming to cover all the bases, but not really. The reality would tell a different story. Well, today on Viewpoint, we want to take a look at a reality beyond data centers. The data centers present a very serious and sincere point of concern across the country. Are we more interested in information? The proliferation of information and instant gratification with information that would be provided by AI and all of the data centers, or are we more interested in fundamental health and well-being? Is there a place for balance of both of those? We're not going to argue that point here on the program today. I'm telling you, it was argued last evening without a question. And if you had been there, I tell you, you would have become part of the expression, quite frankly. It would almost be impossible not to have become part of the collective expression of those residents who were concerned about what was going to happen when 900 acres adjoining their developments would have this monstrous data center installed. Well, I'm thinking about a song that came out in the 1970s, I believe it was. It might have been the 60s. Simon and Garfunkel came out with this song. It was called Sounds of Silence. Remember that? Now, that's all that I remember about it in particular, the sounds of silence. Are there sounds to silence? What is silence like anyway? What is silence like? Well, would you like silence? Most people today don't seem to even want silence. They don't desire silence. In fact, they desire to have their ears and senses filled with noise. Why is everybody walking around with earbuds? Why is it there has to be intentional, ongoing, constant noise input into the ears? It's almost as if we're afraid of silence, afraid that something might happen. Maybe we might find out about ourselves. Maybe there would be thoughts that would come into our minds. Maybe God himself might speak to us if we could possibly hear him, but maybe we don't want to. Maybe that's the reason the scripture says, be still and know that I am God. We don't want to be still. I'm thinking about the prophet Elijah after the great confrontation that he had with the 450 prophets of Baal up on Mount Carmel. And in Israel, and it was such an amazing thing that he had there, and destroyed those prophets of Jezebel, the horrific, wicked queen of Israel, married to a king called Ahab, and she went after him for his life, and he ran, and he ran, and he hid, and he ran, and he hid, and there was a wind, another noise, and then a still small voice. It was God.
10: Once upon a time, children could pray and read their Bibles in school. Divorces were practically unknown, as was child abuse. In our once great America, virginity and chastity were popular virtues, and homosexuality was an abomination. So what happened in just one generation? Hi, I'm Chuck Chrismeyer, and I urge you to join me daily on Viewpoint, where we discuss the most challenging issues touching our hearts and homes. 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
9: Welcome back to Viewpoint. I'm Chuck Chrismeyer. Today we're talking about our health. Believe it or not, we're talking about our health, not only with regard to noise and sound, but with regard to a lot of other things. And I hope you'll stay tuned, friends, because it may change your life. Today's program may change your life, may encourage you in ways that perhaps you hadn't thought about that would improve situations in your life. And that's what we want to talk about it here today on Viewpoint. But the first thing has to do with this matter of sound, with the matter of noise and the damage of noise on our bodies. And then also the whole idea of peace. How can you have peace when there is no peace? How can you have peace in your heart when there's noise in your ears? Are the two not somewhat contrary to one another? Why is it we're so adverse to peace and quiet? We talk about peace and quiet. Give me some peace and quiet. But in reality, if you look at American life today, if you look at families, if you look at the people around you, it doesn't look like anybody's looking for peace and quiet. They want just the opposite. Give me more noise. Give me more activity. Give me more this, more this, more that, more stress, more this. Don't give me that peace and quiet stuff because that's not cool. Well, I don't know about you, but I crave peace and quiet. I crave peace and quiet. Why do I crave peace and quiet? Not because I don't like activity, but because I know that without peace and quiet, I cannot be still in my own heart, in my own spirit. My mind itself is not prepared. My brain is not prepared to function as it should. And therefore, my mind is not going to function the way it should. And my innermost being is not going to be what it needs to be in order to even hear from God. And if I can't hear from God, then what am I going to hear from? Everything else. So, you know, I think of the little plaque that we have in our home. It says, if you don't feel close to God, guess who moved? It's very difficult to truly feel close to God if we're in constant bombardment with noise. Now, you may call all of the music you listen to through your earbuds or whatever not noise. But too much is noise. It becomes noise because it's covering over something else that's far more important. Peace and quiet. So let's talk about the matter of noise and the damage that it causes to our bodies, not to mention also our minds, our emotions, and so on. We opened the program today talking about Florence Nightingale, that famous, famous nurse back there in the time of the Crimean War. And she noticed that because of the noise, people couldn't heal. Soldiers could not heal. So what is noise? Well, some have said noise is defined as unwanted sound that has adverse effects upon health. The American Public Health Association describes noise as a major public health hazard. Is it just the noise that's perpetrated upon us, or is it also the noise that we bring upon ourselves? If you live in an area where lawnmowers are going and blowers and so on, some areas of the country have outlawed gas-powered mowers and blowers and so on to reduce the noise factor. I can't say that there's anything bad about that in and of itself, but there is going to be noise in our lives. The question is, how much of it are we going to, shall we say, welcome into our sphere of life? Noise is going to be there. Some kind of noise is going to be there. Even the cicadas at night in many warm and humid areas of the country, such as where we live, make noise. It's a level of noise. It's not overly offensive, but it is significant, those cicadas at night. If we're welcoming noise into our lives, that's probably a lot of where the problem is. How much of it am I welcoming into my life? Noise doesn't just annoy or cause headaches. It actually steals years of your life. That's what scientists are saying. Noise actually steals years of our lives. Long-term noise exposure is linked up to chronic stress and inflammation, which are further linked to many health conditions, including cardiovascular disease and diabetes. Now, don't tell me exactly how that works, but apparently it's real. Sound waves can have dramatic health effects. And sound waves come in many, many different forms from very many different locations. And the ears are the gateway through which sound enters our body, the first body parts to be directly affected by it. As I well know, and my wife well knows, as we went to the eye, ear, nose, and throat doctor and testing the hearing this very week. And as you grow older, you begin to lose sensitivity to sound. And here come hearing aids to assist along the way. So those are not supposed to provide noise. They're supposed to provide the ability to hear by diminishing the external noise. But our brains continue to respond to noise automatically. If there's noise, the brain responds. I want you to keep in mind the word brain, because you're going to find today on this program that the word brain comes up over and over again. That brain sitting on top of your shoulders, we don't think about it too much, probably because many of us aren't thinking much at all. Life goes on, we don't think. We're not thinking. We're not cognitive of the reality of what life is doing to us or with us or for us or whatever. But the brain is that computer up there, an incomparable computer sitting on top of our shoulders that actually is the facilitating ability in our bodies to be able to control and deal with issues such as the flow of blood, our emotions, our reactions, the choices that we make using our hands, our limbs, and so on, the thoughts that we think. All of it is connected with and run by that brain. It would seem that we would want to do everything we could to protect our brains, other than just put a helmet on the head if we want to play football or ride a bicycle. But how about dealing with the issues that are affecting our brains, not coming so much from it or dangerous situations that might collapse our brains inside of us, but actually harm them from the inside out? Well, these harmful effects can occur quietly without people being consciously aware of them, and that's part of the problem. Persistent sound activates the brain's alarm system, triggering stress pathways and releasing stress hormones into the bloodstream, affecting our health. Environmental noise is more than just an everyday annoyance. It's a biological stressor. In other words, it's not just affecting what we hear, but it's affecting the systems of our body, including our brains. An increase of about 3 decibels in residential traffic noise, a small but noticeable shift, is associated with a 22% higher odds of anxiety and 17% higher odds of depression. Additionally, long-term exposure to road traffic noise is linked to a higher risk of developing Alzheimer's disease. Oh, now we're starting to get into that memory thing. We're starting to get into that thing, that frightful word, Alzheimer's disease. Well, we don't want sound and noise to come in and turn our lives upside down, inside out, and destroy us. Neither do we want the noise of the culture itself. And now I'm using the word noise a little differently. You can't measure this kind of noise on the decibels, as a decibel scale. This kind of noise is the noise that should be unwelcome, the effects of the surrounding culture that is ungodly. That to us as followers of Christ is and should be deemed noise. If we do not deem it as noise, we accept it as normal. And then it becomes assimilated into our minds, into our hearts, and it affects not only our minds and our hearts, but it also affects the rest of our bodies and our choices, so that we can't hear God. Now, that, I don't know about you, but that's a pretty dangerous thing to me, when you can't hear God. A lot of people say, well, how does brother so-and-so seem? He says, I hear God speaking to me, or sister so-and-so talks about that. I don't understand. I've never heard from God. Maybe you never heard from God because you don't listen. Maybe you don't hear from God because your ears and your mind and your heart are so filled with noise. The noise of everyday life, the traffic around you. And I'm not just talking about driving traffic. I'm talking about the traffic of life that's just stealing people's attention out there. Jesus himself, if you recall, had to get away from the noise. And they didn't have motor vehicles. They didn't have blowers. They didn't have data centers. They didn't have any of that kind of environmental noise in that day. But they had the noise of the clamor of people. The clamor of people around. And Jesus had to get away from the noise. Why? That's why. Why he had to get away from the noise. He didn't have to get away from the noise because he wanted peace and quiet in and of itself. He wanted peace and quiet so he could hear from God, so he could talk to his Father and hear his Father respond to him, say, this is the way, walk ye in it, son. That's why Jesus wanted to get away. So do you have a desire to get away? I believe there was a song years ago called Come to the Quiet. It might have been Michael Card, someone else, a Christian musician who had written that, Come to the Quiet. Well, yes, we need to come to the quiet. We need to be still and know that he is God. How can we do that, though? Well, one way that we can do that is to come apart. How do we come apart? I'm not calling us to fall apart, but to come apart from the noise. Well, how about doing it just the way Jesus did? One of the things that my wife and I do, and I've shared this with you so often over the past 30 years or so, every single morning we come apart to begin the day. Before the noise hits, before the pressures hit, we purpose to come apart, have a cup of coffee together as we open the Bible, the Word of God together. And we read, and we talk about it, and we apply it, and we pray, and we seek to listen to the voice of the Father before all the other noise and stress of the day. And my wife said just again last week, she said, Chuck, this is the best thing we have ever done. From her perspective, that was the best thing we have ever done as a couple. And here we are now, next week, getting ready to celebrate our 60th wedding anniversary. You got to come around to some quiet in order to do that, friends. Sometime. It's been a lot of noise in our life, a lot of things that we've done. A lot of activities that God has called us to do that weren't always peaceful. But we still have to come away and be still and know that he is God. A little encouragement there. Now, one of the things that keeps people from being still or stills them in ways that are actually destroying their brains is too much television. Now, you may think this is strange, you've heard this before. No, you haven't heard it quite like this before. Stay tuned, and then we're going to talk about, how about some things that will help reduce dementia?
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9: We talk a lot about spiritual warfare, and everybody thinks about, oh, we're fighting demons out there in the wild blue yonder. Never seen one, but we're fighting them anyway. And the devil made me do it and all of this. Well, the reality is that most spiritual warfare has nothing to do with those things, has everything to do with how we think in our minds and our hearts. In other words, whether our minds and our hearts are aligned with God's word, will, and ways or not. When our minds and hearts are aligned with God's word, will, and ways, and our choices then correspond to what we say we believe, we have peace in our hearts. It's not noise. We have peace. It's called the peace that passeth all understanding, that will keep our minds and our hearts pure before him. That's what we want, right? But why is it that seems to be so lacking in reality in the life of professing Christians? Why is it so lacking in the life of many of our pastors whose marriages are falling apart at the seams almost as fast as their parishioners? I mean, every day virtually I receive more information from around the country and around the world of major Christian pastors falling apart at the seams. Their marriage is falling apart. Their families falling. There's no peace. Men will cry peace, peace, but they're hard. And when I wrote the book, The Power to Overcome, friends, I realized that it was going to involve attention. A tension between peace and rest and warfare. Between peace and rest and warfare. Because you cannot be an overcomer without the risk of being overcome. Therefore, to be an overcomer involves a kind of warfare. Now, we can wage that war in a spirit of peace and trust and rest before God, or we can experience the ravages of that war by yielding to the spiritual noise of the culture and world around us, the bombardment, and yielding to it. So the question I have for you is, are you an overcomer? Don't answer too quickly. The majority of our so-called fellow believers in Christ are not overcomers. They're just not. The statistics prove it. Their stories prove it. They're not overcomers. They're being overcome. And that's a very serious thing if we're on the near edge of the second coming, isn't it? Because Jesus said in the book of Revelation, chapters 2 and 3, seven times to the seven churches of Asia that represented the then-time church, the now-time church, and the end-time church. To him that overcometh. To him that overcometh. To him that overcometh. To him that overcometh. And he that hath an ear to hear, let him hear. Jesus knew that the majority would not hear.

message of the book of Revelation is about overcoming. From beginning to end, and everything else in the middle that everybody wants to focus on because it seems sensational, is not about how you and I live our lives. It's information. It may seem sensational and interesting, but the book is about being an overcomer. And so when I wrote the book, The Power to Overcome, it was like the Holy Spirit reopened my eyes to see the real message of the book of Revelation and how intensely practical it is, how important spiritually it is for us to be prepared as overcomers. So that's what the book is about. How to be an overcomer in these terrifying times in which we live. In fact, the subtitle is How to Triumph in Troubled Times. The Power to Overcome, How to Triumph in Troubled Times. 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I tell you, it will be a message that will strengthen and encourage your heart. 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And you're going to want to share it with other people because it's going to encourage and strengthen their hearts, because you're going to realize how desperately it's needed. 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Box 70879, Richmond, Virginia, 23255. 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And then again, I would hope that some of you would take us up on the proposal to become part of the Overcomers Project. And that is to send your gift of $250 to Save America Ministries, and we will then provide to you 10 copies of that book. 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You're going to give the book out to different people in your sphere of influence that the Holy Spirit leads you to encourage and strengthen their life for such a time as this, whether it be a family member, somebody you work with, maybe somebody in your congregation, maybe your pastor, and so on. Everybody needs it. Everybody needs it. All right. 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Okay, now a whole lot that I want to share with you in the next few minutes, so I hope you'll stay tuned. This study finds what you may not have expected, that tons of TV is shrinking your brain. Watching 4 or more hours a day of television is linked to higher risks of developing disorders, including dementia, depression, and Parkinson's disease. It's a recent study that just came out. Journal of Alzheimer's Association suggests that individuals who reported watching TV very often, in midlife particularly, later showed reduced volume in areas of the brain connected to memory, smaller frontal and occipital lobes, as well as areas of damage in the brain's white matter linked to aging, stroke, cognitive decline, and dementia. Whoa. So they say, well, you know, if you're sitting, which is most people are doing when they're watching television, they say you shouldn't sit so much. Well, yes, we should get up and should be active. But what are we doing when we're sitting? Are we thinking? Are we just passively dinking out in front of a television? This is one of the reasons, friends, why we chose early on not to take this program on television, but to do it through radio. You know why? Because with radio, it's much more difficult to dink out.

0: You really have to listen. You can't be a voyeuristic kind of a person. You have to listen. And then you consider what's going on and think about it in your mind and your heart. See, that's what's necessary. It's not a matter of watching something. Just the watching, the viewer kind of thing, is not the most important thing. The Bible says, blessed are those that hear the word of God and do it. Just asking, just thinking out loud. Hey, how about a little chocolate, friends? Dark chocolate, that is, not milk chocolate. Dark chocolate relaxes blood vessels and boosts your mood. And we want to talk about why this is important. Everyone's favorite indulgence, more than just a treat. Dark chocolate is rich in nutrients and antioxidants and has proven benefits for heart and brain. Aha, there it is again. Cocoa-rich chocolate can support cardiovascular health, cognitive function, metabolic balance, and emotional well-being. Where the evidence for dark chocolate gets compelling is its effect on vascular function, the endothelium, and nitric oxide. Moderate dark chocolate consumption may also help lower so-called bad cholesterol. There's a link, an established link, between higher dark chocolate intake and reduced risk of developing type 2 diabetes, but also, believe it or not. A randomized controlled trial found that 3 weeks of daily consumption of 85% dark chocolate significantly reduced negative mood, while 70% dark chocolate had no effect. In other words, the darker the chocolate, the more value. Other research found that daily intake of at least one-third of a dark chocolate bar over 30 days significantly improved self-reported calmness and contentment. In other words, it's affecting your neurological system and your brain. So, I thought that might be encouraging to you, since, you know, we're not coming against something here. We're showing how a 2020 study published in Nutrients found that cocoa flavanols may act as neuroprotectors. They help protect the brain and support focus, memory, and learning. That's good news, isn't it? Now, I've got two more pieces of good news for you in the final section of the program here, and I hope you'll stay tuned because, friends, these kinds of things are life-changing. They really are. They've affected my life, and they'll affect yours as well. We'll be right back.
1: Have you ever considered what the early church was like? Many people are developing a heart longing for a greater fulfillment in our practices as Christians. A recent study showed 53,000 people a week are leaving the back door of America's churches in frustration. What is going on? Why has there not been even a 1% gain among followers of Christ in the last 25 years? Could it be that God is seeking to restore first century Christianity for the 21st century? Jesus said, I'll build my church. Is Christ by his Spirit stirring to prepare the church for the 21st century? The early church prayed together and broke bread from house to house. They were family, and it was said by all who observed, behold how they love one another. Incredible.
2: But the same can be found right now. 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We can revive first century Christianity for the 21st century.
1: It's about people, not programs. It's about a body, not a building.
2: That's saveus.org. Click Sell Church.
0: I know that, excuse me, there are some who say that coffee is not good for you. There are some religions who religiously avoid coffee. However, studies increasingly show how caffeine intake can be linked to reduced dementia. A daily cup of coffee or tea may do more than wake you up. It could also help you keep your brain sharp as you age. New research tracking hundreds of thousands of people over decades suggests that moderate caffeine consumption is linked to a lower risk of developing dementia. Caffeine increases the brain's activity and can accelerate the speed of messages between the brain and the body. A study recently published followed 132,000 people for up to 43 years and found that those who drank 2 to 3 cups of caffeinated coffee or 1 to 2 cups of tea daily had a lower risk of developing dementia than those who drank little or no caffeine. Now, what's the connection there? Well, here's part of the connection. Inflammation is being studied as a cause of cognitive impairment. In other words, losing your mind, friends. In other words, dementia, Alzheimer's, and so on. Caffeine has the potential to reduce oxidative stress and neuroinflammation, which helps to decrease brain aging. Scientists propose that caffeine might protect the brain by reducing inflammation and improving blood vessel function. It may also enhance insulin sensitivity, which is important because diabetes is a risk factor for dementia. Sounds like it might be important, right? The better cognition among tea and coffee drinkers may come from caffeine's ability to increase dopamine and acetylcholine in the brain, which are important for memory and cognition. This is not the only study like this, friends. Over the past 10 years, I have come across many such studies. And quite frankly, yours truly was never a coffee drinker until age 30. I didn't understand it. At first, I had to adulterize it with cream and sugar and so on. But for the past 20 years, no cream or sugar, just black coffee, and the blacker the better. 3 to 4 cups a day, one during broadcast time, which I hold in my hand at the moment. Why? Well, because I find that it has the effect of keeping my brain alert and alive. Now, science is proving those things. It also happens to be the best lubricant I've found for my voice during broadcast. No sugar, just black coffee. Now, we'll move from coffee to cinnamon. Here is a spice that we think of, especially in the fall. In the fall, we think of cinnamon on cereal and different ways that cinnamon is used. But a teaspoon of ground cinnamon has more oxidants than a full pound of fresh blueberries. And you know how good blueberries are. My wife and I eat blueberries several times a week. Why? Not only are they good, but they're good for us. We want to make sure that we're intaking that which our bodies can uptake to produce what God would have them to do. So cinnamon is more than a spice. It's a nutrient-dense product, spice. But its benefits lie in what is called bioactive compounds, like manganese and polyphenols. Cinnamon is packed with protective oxidants, such as polyphenols. And what I want to do is encourage you very personally here. Cinnamon improves blood sugar control. A number of years ago, I discovered that every once in a while I was feeling some strange little numbness in my toes. And I thought, this isn't good. I don't like this. My father had diabetes, and we've known other people who had diabetes, and, you know, I don't want to play with that stuff. Diabetes is dangerous. And so I was concerned about that, and I heard, how I heard it, I don't know, but I heard that cinnamon was a great antidote for blood sugar control, and that it would help to stave off any advancing diabetes. And so I began to take cinnamon tablets, capsules, actually, which I get at Costco. And you can get them at Walmart. You can get them just about anywhere. Cinnamon. Get the strongest ones you can. One a day. When I began to do that, when I began to take a cinnamon capsule once a day, I never, ever, ever, ever again had any of those sensations in my toes. Ever. Then I discovered, as a result of these studies and so on, there's a good reason for that. Because cinnamon helps to level out blood sugar levels, and it also helps reduce both systolic and diastolic blood pressure, total cholesterol, low-density lipoprotein, triglycerides, and so on. In other words, it's good for you. And one doctor said cinnamon's reputation as a potent anti-inflammatory is well-earned. One of the few natural compounds that shows consistent anti-inflammatory and antioxidant activity across multiple systems of the body, not to mention also its effect to ward off diabetes. Now, you may find some doctor out there that says, pooey on that. If you're deep in diabetes, maybe so. But if you really want to live, if you really want to prevent those things from coming on, and you're willing to control your diet in reasonable ways, start taking cinnamon. Not on my recommendation, but on the recommendation of these doctors and studies. Just thinking out loud, friends. And one other thing I'd like to bring to your attention, because these are things that are so simple. A lot of women, some men, have problems with urinary tract infections. Maybe you have. They call them UTIs. Everything has to have a label. And so they want to provide antibiotics, or they want to provide this, that, or the other. All kinds of ads on TV for dealing with UTIs and so on. How about going to Costco or to Walmart or some other place you want to go to, CVS, and get yourself a nice bottle, jar, whatever you want to call it, of cranberry tablets. Cranberry. Take one a day and say goodbye to your UTIs. May sound strange, but I tell you, friends, I've had many people who have attested to that truth. These are just some things that we can encourage ourselves with. You see, it's not just about negativity. It's about dealing with the issues of life. God provides some of these things for us if we only knew about it. If we just only knew about it. But you can know about it. You can hear this on the radio today, and it can just go right through your ears and never rest to accomplish anything. And that's why the Bible says, he that hath an ear to hear, let him hear. So that has to do with every aspect of our lives. It has to do with things like this that can protect us and provide for us on the in the physical realm. And it also has even the more to do with things that can protect us and provide for us on the spiritual realm. But if our hearts and our minds and our brains are just overwhelmed with noise all the time, we forget, we can't remember, we can't grasp, we become more and more frustrated, and pretty much we just eventually lose it. That's what we think about Alzheimer's and dementia. You're just losing it. It's a scary thing, isn't it? But there are things that we can do about it. There are people, lots of professing Christians, hundreds of thousands, millions of professing Christians are losing it every day spiritually because they don't listen. They hear, but they don't listen. So Jesus said, blessed are those who not only hear the word of God, but do it. Be doers of the word and not hearers only, Jesus' brother James said, deceiving our own selves. Let's stop living areas of self-deception, either physically or spiritually. Let's get really engaged in living the life that God would have us to live. We can't do everything. You and I can't do everything, but we can do something. What we can do, we should do, and by the grace of God, we will do, right? It's time for us to get off our lazy bums and be doers of the word. But we're not able to do that when 4 hours a day we're in front of the television and we're not taking care of our bodies and we're exposing our ears, our minds, our wills, and our emotions to everything that is contrary to the word, will, and ways of God. It just doesn't work. And we don't feel close to God because we're not. Be still and know that he is God. And when you do that, when we do that, then we're going to have the power to overcome. We're going to know that God is working in and through us both to will and to do of his good pleasure. And we're going to be on top, not on the bottom. We're going to overcome and not be overcomers. That's why I wrote the book, The Power to Overcome. How to Triumph in Troubled Times. $25 will put this book in your hands. It's a life-giving, life-sustaining, life-empowering book for these troubled times. And I hope you'll get a copy of it. 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I appreciate so much those of you who continue to provide support month after month. There's so many who have been so faithful. I cannot tell you how grateful we are. But there are many who are listening, new listeners, that have yet to shoulder the plow with us, to help us get the message out. 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We're 100% dependent upon God, and he is dependent on you. Hope you'll follow through. God bless and be a blessing. And be an overcomer. Do not allow yourself to be overcome. But you got to learn how to do that. The power to overcome will help you to triumph in troubled times.
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1: American Family News, I'm Robert Thornton. President Donald Trump took questions in the Oval Office today in an event on American nuclear innovation. A big topic was Iran.
2: I think they're getting more and more serious as the days go by, for maybe the obvious reason. Look, there are two ways. I consider that the smarter way, but the other is probably the easier way, doing what we're doing. And we can take that to a much higher level if we want to. You know, we're prepared to do that, as you know. We're locked and loaded. We're locked and loaded and ready to go, but we're talking to them.
1: The president reportedly told Axios yesterday that he's considering a massive attack on Iran that's bigger than ever before, adding that he had not yet reached a decision, but Israel would join in 2 minutes if he asked them. Israeli Prime Minister Benjamin Netanyahu will travel to Washington, D.C. next week to meet with President Trump and attend the memorial service of late Senator Lindsey Graham, his office announced today. Graham's communications director said last week that the late senator's life and legacy will be celebrated on Tuesday, July 28th in Washington, D.C., and on Wednesday, July 29th in Columbia and Pickens County, South Carolina. A teenager has pleaded guilty to all 55 counts, including murder in a shooting nearly 2 years ago at Appalachee High School in Georgia that killed two students and two teachers. The 16-year-old entered the plea today without having reached a deal with prosecutors. The September 4, 2024 shooting left others wounded at the school of 1,900 students about 45 miles northeast of Atlanta. A federal indictment for a deadly human smuggling operation in South Texas. Here's Fox's Kristen Goodwin.
3: U.S. Attorney Justin Simmons revealing 11 people were indicted in connection with a human smuggling operation that led to seven migrants, including a 14-year-old child, dying while traveling inside a shipping container in May.
4: The defendants in that case include four U.S. citizens, five illegal aliens, and two lawful permanent residents. Two defendants are still at large.
3: Detailing the charges.
4: Conspiracy to transport aliens resulting in death, and count two charges, aiding and abetting the transportation of aliens resulting in death.
3: Noting one migrant fell from the train car, the others were found dead inside the container in Laredo, Texas's sweltering heat.
1: Indiana Fever player Sophie Cunningham is taking a stand against men and women's sports, Caleb Castile reports.
5: Before a game against the Connecticut Sun, Sophie doubled down on her call to protect women's sports, disregarding recent backlash over her comments. When reporters tried to get her to backtrack on her comments, Sophie said, quote, "I think I said what I said. I think it's kind of common sense. I'll always believe in that. It's really important to protect children, and that's little girls who are also involved in that category." She would go on to explain that she's not a very political person, but she will always stand for her beliefs and morals. Tom Joyce of the New Boston Post had this to say about Sophie's recent comments.
6: Look, I think Sophie probably understands better than anyone the difference between men and women in sports. And let's be honest, changing your name, wearing a dress, putting on lipstick, whatever they do, that doesn't change the fact that a guy is still a guy.
5: Megan Rapinoe, a soccer player on the U.S. women's national team, went on ABC's The View to comment on men and women's sports, saying that it's wrong to exclude trans athletes because it's, quote, attacking women. However, examples of the USWNT losing 5-2 to FC Dallas under-15 boys academy team in preparation for the 2019 Women's World Cup, a World Cup which they will go on to win, suggest that the claim that there is no difference between men and women in athletic competition is false. Joyce said that if this were true, there would be no need for women's sports such as the Women's World Cup.
6: But the fact of the matter is, we know that would just be the Men's World Cup. That would be the exact same players that participated in this past World Cup, and there wouldn't be a Women's World Cup.
5: I'm Caleb Castile.
1: A new study by Italian researchers says microplastics were detected in the blood of heart attack patients. More from Vox's Tanya J. Powers.
7: Italian researchers looking at the blood samples of only 61 patients who were undergoing angiograms. They found that 51 of those people, or 84%, who suffered an active severe heart attack had detectable micro and nanoplastics in their blood. Plastic was found in 40% of the patients with chronic heart disease and 32% of those with normal coronary arteries.
1: That is all our time for now. You can see more news at AFM.net, and we appreciate your listening. I'm Robert Thornton.
8: heard this one, so I'm looking forward to it. But the Keys for Living book is titled Intimacy, The Road to Deeper Relationships. When you say intimacy, most people think of one thing and one thing only, but I'm anxious to hear because you're kind of bringing it out with marriage or friendship or family. And so let's hear about this. This is interesting.
9: Well, never will I forget the poignant words on a plaque that Sue, a forever friend, once gave me. Oh, the comfort, the inexpressible comfort of feeling safe with a person, having neither to weigh thoughts nor measure words, but pouring them all outright, just as they are, chaff and grain together, certain that a faithful hand will take and sift them, keep what is worth keeping, and then with a breath of kindness, blow the rest away. What a picture of intimacy. Not having to weigh our thoughts or measure our words for fear we're going to say something that could upset the other person, or but just to share honestly what's on our hearts. And whether it's a spouse, a parent, a sibling, or a friend, every relationship we have, whether with God or with others, has the potential of this type of closeness and kindness. For this type of intimacy, it's to know and to be known. For me, that is what my friendship with Sue was like. I say was because now she's in the presence of the Lord. But while here on earth, we were the closest of friends. We had much in common. Both of us were musicians. Both came from dysfunctional families. We both received a music degree from the same university. We didn't know each other then, but we both worked on a church staff, both played bridge and table games, and both enjoyed Wyoming and the Circle K Ranch, and both of us battled breast cancer. Both had mastectomies, and we both learned and lived out of our identity in Christ. But it wasn't the similarities that made us bond. It was the fact that we could trust each other. We could be transparent with each other, vulnerable with each other. We shared together about our painful pasts and then walked with each other through the pain of cancer. I am so thankful the Lord filled my life with this precious friendship, that I was able to be by her side in her final days. With Sue, my cherished, transparent friend, I experienced true intimacy. I learned that an intimate friendship is one of the most precious gifts we can ever experience. This intimacy is a gift from God, worth more than gold. In fact, it's priceless. I remember many times I would get a call from Sue. June, do you love me? Sue, I love you. I will always love you. I'll never not love you. I just needed to hear it. Bang, the phone went down. I think it had to be between 50 and 100 times she did that, because she was insecure, as talented as she was. First realize, you know, this is how we get it. You realize that you are quite literally created for intimacy. Everyone is. Consider how you were fashioned by God in your mother's womb. Before you were born, for 9 months, you were intimately connected to your mother. You were always close to her as you grew and developed. She carried you and sustained you. As you relied on her for your very life, every second of every day. Think of it. At your most vulnerable stage of life, you were constantly safe and protected and nurtured. This is God's design. The Bible said, You have searched me, Lord. You know me. You know when I sit and when I rise. Now, again, this is God. Now, God and us individually. You perceive my thoughts from afar. You created my inmost being. You knit me together in my mother's womb. This is all from Psalm 139. In truth, the Lord knows everything about you. Like David, in the Bible, you can say, God is intimately acquainted with all my ways. And now, fast forward to eternity. God describes heaven as a place of intimate fellowship with Him and others. You know, God wants us to experience the positive, the most positive part of intimacy with only a select few.
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0: 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June was just reading and teaching from her Keys for Living book called Intimacy, The Road to Deeper Relationships. Well, let's get to our caller. We have a new caller to Hope in the Night. Let's welcome Robert.
1: Hey, Robert. Welcome to Hope.
2: Hi. Thank you for having me.
1: Well, I'm delighted that you're with us. How can we help you, Robert?
2: Yeah, for a very long time, for the last 10 years, I've struggled to feel close with my wife. And I've figured out after the last 2 years I've been studying, and I figured out that she is what they refer to as fearful avoidant. Mm. And she's afraid to get close to me. Closeness scares her. Growing up, she had some big T trauma, and it's caused her to like shy away from being close. And I don't mean, you know, sex. I mean just, you know, being close.
1: Yes. And, yeah, you know, can tell
2: when you're married. When you're married, it's like that's key. You know, you want to share with that person everything. So.
1: Is she aware of this in regard to you wanting more and desiring it for the right reason?
2: Yes. I've mentioned to her several times, and I've told her, I said, we need to seek help. 2 years ago, we went to counseling, and the counselor basically told me that she's holding on to something. She doesn't want to let it go. And I can't help her, but I can try to help you. And I think that I've worked on myself. At first, I was anxious, preoccupied, but I think that I have coming out of it. And what that means is that I need to feel close. I need to feel like she wants me and desires me. And when I don't feel it, I dive in deeper. And the deeper I dive, the more that pushes her away. Hmm. So it's a push and pull. And, you know, I've been dealing with this for the last 10 years, and it's only gotten worse. It's to the point where I'm a Christian, but I don't want to get divorced. But
1: yes,
2: it seems like that's the only way that she's going to come around is to lose me. And I don't want to upset mm-hmm. my family because, you know, I have a family and I don't want them to see that I've given up. But mm-hmm. it's hard to keep going on like this. Before, 10 years ago, she used to text me, call me, you know. I mean, it used to be a daily conversation and check in and everything. Now, we go days without talking. And that's not good.
1: Wow. Well, that shows you clearly that it's not that she can't. In other words, do you know, approximately 10 years ago, was there an event, was there something in her life that she perceived was fearful? What caused you have put together?
2: So we've been married for 24 years.
1: Okay.
2: And about 10 years in is when her mom passed away. Hmm. And after she passed away, I basically told her, I said, you know, I don't feel like you're, you know, dealing with this issue right. You know, you need to be able to process it. And she says, well, what do you want me to do? You want me to break down? I have a 2-month-old baby, mm-hmm. and I can't make my milk sour for her. So I have to be up. I have to hold myself up. And I just told her, says, you know, people are allowed to grieve. And anyway, that was about when I noticed things shift. And I just thought that I need to give her grace. I need to give her time. Mm-hmm. And mm-hmm. so I kind of like just let her have her time. But I guess she might have saw that as I don't care. Like, you know, like I'm letting her be. Mm-hmm. And I didn't mean for it to be like that. I just said, you know, like, you need your time. Mm-hmm. So by me not diving in at that time and giving her her space, she saw it, I guess, as me deserting her. But I never deserted her. I just...
1: Did she ever say words to that effect to you?
2: No, I'm putting that in my head that...
1: Okay.
2: I'm putting two and two together to come up with that because that's the only thing I can think of. And so, you know, little by little, things kept, you know, getting, like, less intimate. There would be months that would go by, you know, and I would be like, what's going on? You know, I don't want to beg. But a man needs to feel desired. He needs to feel like he is, you know, desired.
1: Mm-hmm. Okay, what was her relationship like with her mother? Let's just go back there.
2: Well, she was very demanding. Like, her mom was very commanding and demanding, and then she didn't really have a good relationship with her dad because he was always gone. And when he was at home, it was actually he was out drinking. So that was where I was referring to big T trauma.
1: Yes.
2: And then she was forced to kind of grow up early because she had, her mom had 7 kids, and her mom basically kind of gave up after a while, and my wife she ended up having to take care of her younger brother at a young age and, you know, like act like a mom to him. And I think that all has to do with it. I didn't see it at that time. Mm-hmm. You know, at that time, if I had seen these things, I would have said red flag, and I would have, you know, like, left. But I guess God had plans for me to help her. Mm-hmm. And that was one of the things that she liked about me, that was attracted to me, like, for her to, she saw in me that attracted her was that I was very... like into the mind, and like I saw things and I talked mm-hmm. about things, and I had been going through therapy for a long time, and I kind of like if I hadn't gone into my career that I did, I probably would have been a therapist.
1: Ah, okay. That's significant, and that is important because you care. Obviously, you care about people, too, not just one relationship.
2: Right.
1: So you see the value of why God put us here on earth and how we can make a difference in each other's lives.
2: Right.
1: I'm impressed, Robert. Well, in terms of this,
2: to keep being shut out.
1: Well, now you said yes, she is aware, and does that make her feel valued, or
2: no? She feels like pressured. She feels like I'm constantly trying to get her to like in the morning. I'm like, good morning, you know, like, and she's just like, whatever, you know, like, and I'm like, can I have a hug? I have to beg for a hug.
1: Mm-hmm.
2: And she's like, all right. And she rolls her eyes and she's like, she like is just tolerating me. And for a very long time, she never worked. She stayed home, take care of the kids.
1: Mm-hmm.
2: And the last 2 years, I told her, I says, I'm going to need you to go to work because we need the money. And in a way, it was true. But in a way, it was like, well, if you're going to be treating me like a stranger, then you need to go to work. And I mean, looking back on it, I'm like, was that the right decision? I don't know. But I just felt like, you know, the way you're treating me is not right. I mean, you don't have to go to work. And I know that, and being a stay-at-home mother is a lot of work. I'm not disregarding that.
1: Right.
2: But at the same time, you need to uplift your husband, and respect is very key in a relationship. You must respect your husband. And when she rolls her eyes at me, that's not respectful.
1: Yeah.
2: And when she acts like I'm begging for attention, I'm begging for love, I shouldn't have to. That should just come naturally. And, you know, I mean...
1: But it sounds as though you had that in the first 14 years. She was responsive. Yeah. Is that right?
2: Right. Yeah, about 10 to 14, yeah.
1: Okay. So it's not like she has never experienced that with you, but obviously you said you knew there was some change about the last, you know, like 10 years ago that has stayed pretty much the same. There's not been, has there been any improvement?
2: It's been declining.
1: Oh,
2: And there was a time about 3 weeks ago that she...
1: Hold on just a moment. We've got to take a break. That's just the clock. We'll be...
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0: 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Now, if you're facing a problem and would like to be a guest on the program, please call 1-800-NIGHT-17 or text the word CALLER to 70919. It doesn't matter if it's a simple question about something you read in the Bible. Maybe you're a new Christian and trying to figure it out. Maybe you're looking for a church. There's so many different topics and so many different kinds of people that we've had on the show, but we're ready to help you. There's no reason to jump on the internet and try to go down a bunch of rabbit holes and figure it out for yourself. That's not the way to do it. Let us give you biblical hope and practical help and June's amazing resources. So if you need us, please reach out to us and we'll make time for you. Let's continue the call with June and Robert.
1: Well, Robert, help me understand. There was something you said, but I want to verify in terms of having a child or children. What is the status there between you and your wife and then children or a child?
2: Well, I was married before. I have three children before, and then with her I have three children. And okay. One of them is away in college, and the other two here in the house. And they're in high school now.
1: Okay. And how is her relationship with them?
2: I don't think it's as good as mine is. She does talk to them, and she does kind of, like, she tries to bite her tongue when she demands them to do something, because she doesn't want to be like her mom. Because she's often saying that, man, these kids don't know how good they got it when I was growing up, you know, this and this and that. And I'm like, yeah, but you have to love them, and you have to be tender, and you have to... Mm-hmm. There was a particular moment when my daughter was in... She was crying in her room, and I came to her, and I was consoling her. And she says, what are you doing? And I says, I'm consoling her. One of her best friends moved away and she's crying. She goes, you need to stop that. You're making her weak. Huh. And I'm like, what? I'm like, you don't have no passion? I said, That's not making her weak. That's part of my studies is that people who come with problems is because when they were growing up, their parents weren't there for them. And I'm trying to be there for her.
1: Yes.
2: And I'm trying to comfort her. And I didn't think that was appropriate for her to tell me that. At that point, I said, what? And then later on, I talked to her about it, but she didn't want to talk to me. She's like, I don't want to talk about it. And then anytime I come to her to talk to her about something, she's like, what is it now? You know, If I come to her and say, well, I don't feel like you're showing enough attention or affection or whatever. This again? Why? You know, like, just leave me alone. You know, leave me. And she's in her own room, which is not good. And then there was about 3 weeks ago, she did come back to the bedroom, and she was with me for 3 days, and everything was beautiful. And I was like, pinch me, because I don't know what's going on.
1: Wow.
2: Mm-hmm. And I found out, I'm like, well, what was it? Then she went back to her room again, and I was like, what happened? Why did you leave? And she's like, I don't want to talk about it. And I'm like, well, you need to tell me. I need to, you know, figure out what it was I did. And there's nothing you did. I just don't like to be in there. And I'm like trying to figure out what is it, you know, and she won't talk to me about it. I'm assuming that she just went back to being fearful avoidant again, because they can be, you know, romantic for a couple of days, but it can't be sustained unless they get help. And they really need to get, and I'm not a licensed therapist, so I can't really help her, but I've asked her several times, let's go to counseling, let's go talk to somebody. And she's like, that doesn't work. And I said, you only went one time. You know, I went several times. I said, we need to go, and I think we need to go for several weeks. No, I'd rather spend the money on something else. You know, so that's a lot.
1: Yes. So when you think of the building blocks of a relationship, and I can tell you're attuned to this, obviously you learn to speak the language of love of the other person. What is most meaningful? What is most significant to that other person? And for a husband, you know, to learn speaking the language of love, so often it can be addressing a wife's need for security. And there are different ways, different specifics. Typically, for, and I think you already know this, usually it's the wife that's wanting more from a husband. At least that's my experience of seeing for marriage relationships. But there definitely can be, how you've described it is that you had a precious relationship early on, but then the last approximately 10 years, there was not only a change, but it's even deteriorated.

0: encouragement without attempting to fix everything or to change her. These are classic things, and you recognize them. Honesty, a commitment to be truthful, always speaking the truth in love, sharing your thoughts, feelings, needs, desires, and communicating plans or activities clearly and, you know, thoroughly, where it's concrete. There's financial security, and then there's commitment, where you place your wife and family as priorities, second only to your relationship with God, scheduling quality and quantity time with your family and alone time with your wife, and verbalizing reassurances of your commitment to her. Now, these are classic needs that a wife would have. As I say these, I have an idea you would agree with what the actions are, but it sounds as though, or I need to ask, do you feel there's any one of these areas where it's like, oh, I haven't done that? I know you have attempted to meet the needs and literally find ways to connect to her. But is there any of that that I've described that you go, well, you know, I really haven't done that?
1: Well, as you say this, it seems like the roles are reversed. I'm like acting like the woman, she's acting like the man. Mm-hmm. Because she comes home after I do. The thing to me would be, when you come home, would be to greet each other.
0: Yes.
1: And I try to do that, but when she comes home, she just wants to go scroll on her phone because she hasn't been able to do that all day, and she wants to be on her phone rather than talk to me. And when I act irritated about that, that doesn't go well with her. I think that I told her, I says, when you come home, it would be nice if you greet me, you know, like, hello, how was your day? And I try to do the same thing with her whenever I come home and she's there, which isn't that often, but, you know, it's usually her coming home to me. She did mention in the past that I didn't help out around the house. And she says, well, now that I'm working, you need to be helping out around the house. I said, okay, that's fine. I'll do that. I do laundry and I mop the floors and I, mm-hmm. I cook for the kids and I cook. So I feel like I'm carrying my weight, and I also mow the grass and I fix things around the house, and, you know, I feel like I'm doing what I'm supposed to be doing. And I, every time I mention to her that, you know, I think that we need to spend at least 15 minutes quality time without phones, talking to each other. Mm-hmm. She has something to say, or she rolls her eyes, or, you know, and I told her, I said, that's disrespectful. I don't like that.
0: And by the way, it doesn't surprise me that you have tried to do the various things that I mentioned that typically would mean be most meaningful to a wife. When we come back, I'm going to mention something that could pave the way for a closer connection. Now, as you know, a relationship takes two, and I understand you're

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0: 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So if you'd like to listen to us digitally, that's the way to do it. Let's finish up the call with June and Robert.
1: Well, Robert, I really respect you. I hear how you have sought to engage your wife in a way that's not oppressive at all, that is sensitive, that and it should be appropriate within any marriage relationship. So having said that, there is a very interesting scripture, Proverbs 20, verse 5. The purposes of a person's heart are deep waters, but one who has insight draws them out. So I'm going to present to you what I call paving the way for closer connection, which is what you desire. And this could take place with having sentence starters where I have these all written out, and I'm going to go on and send to you our keys on the topic of intimacy. And this is a part of that, but it would be each of you, the two of you, being given the same sentence starter. The first sentence is, an attribute you have that I really admire is, and it's just filling in the blank. I feel your greatest character quality is, and you would each share, what would that be? If I could have the gift of one day to spend any way I wanted with you, I would, and fill in the blank. An important change I've seen in you is, I feel valued when you, again, filling in the blank. A personal goal of mine in relationship to you is, what I like most about you is, and there are a number of others, but my point of this is, as she has been seeking to distance, which is evident by what you've described, you would initially pray for God to prepare her heart, both of your hearts, for his perfect timing in approaching the subject of becoming closer in your relationship. It may not be that you could do this now. Number two, you choose a time without distractions to express your desire to talk. Specifically, and ask the question, is now a good time for us to talk a few minutes? If it's not, then schedule another time. Then number three, ask several straightforward questions that can be answered with a simple yes or no. Would you like for us to have the best relationship possible? I'm going to repeat that because I think this is huge. Like, if we could, would you like for us to have the best relationship possible? Then, would you be willing for us to try to make our relationship more fulfilling? Usually, there would be a yes within a marriage relationship. It's like, if we could have the best relationship possible, would you want it? That's another way to say it. That may be a better way to say it. And then would you be willing for us to try to make our relationship more fulfilling? Then, number four, you express the importance to you of being her husband. And that means to accomplish this, you need to know what is most meaningful to her. And then it boils down to this. Could we agree to meet together once a week for the next 4 weeks? Just 4 weeks, for at least 30 minutes in order to become closer. And then your statement would be, I believe this investment of time would help deepen our relationship. And then you set a regular time and place for talking. And specifically state that if both of you find these meetings meaningful, you can continue, but there's no obligation beyond the first 4 weeks. What you're trying to do is get the first four meetings where it could be very meaningful to her. I know it would be meaningful to you if she would be willing. But the reason you just stick with the first 4 weeks is this will let the other person off the hook and show that you are sensitive to her feelings if she is willing to at least agree for 4 weeks. Does that part make sense?
2: Yes.
1: Okay. Well, in fact, Proverbs 16:21 says, the wise in heart are called discerning, and gracious words promote instruction. The positive part about these sentence starters is, number one, they're there already for you, and it's just the short fill in the blank. But, one thing could be, my favorite holiday with you is, and because, you know, whether it's, and it could be any holiday. The three things I appreciate most about our relationship are, the most fulfilling aspect of our relationship is, two things that make you easy to be with, and that is when she has been easy to be with, are, and that even helps her hear what was meaningful to you, and it could have been 12 years ago, but and my sincere prayer for you is, and one of the most wonderful things I've seen in your life is, fill in the blank, there could be it could instigate certain memories that were meaningful to her. And you think about those times when things seem to be very tender to her. Obviously, how this is approached is, and while I will send you this, and send you our what we call our keys for living on the topic of intimacy, you can change the wording if there is something similar, but something that she would find more inviting. But one thing that's clear is for you to initiate this, let her know that you value her, that you care about her. And it's not that you haven't said this, Robert. I feel confident that there are many things you have tried. But again, this is couched as a time to literally a 4-week time frame. So basically, you know, once a week. And you don't do it, and you know this, when a television is on or anything that would be competitive to that time. If something has to be even switched from one day of the week to a different day, it's you're looking for quality time, and it's the opportunity to have quality time, so that the two of you have the opportunity to share, because you know, and you could say, you know, I'm committed to our marriage, and you know, and I like the question: if we could have the best relationship possible, would you want it? I have found that that is helpful. That works because so far, it has always worked when I have suggested this for couples. And then, you know, you can, this is set in prayer, where you're praying for her and you pray for the right time, and you pray that obviously, whatever the block is, because you know what she was like when this wasn't going on, and it can have nothing to do with you, but as you talked about, fearful avoidant, there might be something that could get her to ultimately think about what would happen if she had a different view. In other words, instead of the fear, this has an opportunity to open the door to disseminate.
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5: I'm Ruth Kramer with Mission Network News. 3 years of brutal civil war have permanently changed the demographics of Sudan, an impoverished nation in North Africa. Joe Willie with Sat7, a satellite TV ministry to the Middle East and North Africa, says
6: it is shifting and changing, as you can imagine. That is really a recipe for survival, not for thriving, to be educated, to put down roots, to have families and family structures.
5: The United Nations says over 11 million people have been displaced. Ethnic killings and mass migrations have completely reshaped the country. 70% of the nation is under the age of 30, which provides hope. Willie says this is a time that Christians need to help with more than just words. Sat7 broadcasts educational programming to Sudan. And there's a place for you in this story.
6: I would really invite those listening to pray for the people of Sudan.
5: Find it at missionnews.org. And in China, the church has remained resilient, according to Eric Berglund, a China partner.
7: Xi Jinping is playing this narrative of making China more Chinese, less dependent on foreigners. That natural outcome is you have a more restrictive attitude towards any foreign organization that tries to work in China. But by far, the majority of believers are still operating very open and legally in spite of it.
5: He attributes this resilience to a kingdom perspective and urges believers around the world to imitate it.
7: Rather than listening to all these media outlets and get so depressed, let us think about eternity and about the eternal life that is coming for us. And that motivates us to share our faith with those who still don't know him yet.
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5: I'm Ruth Kramer with Mission Network News. Complexities abound in the Iran war. I'll explain how the gospel intersects in just a moment. Then later, puppets are a valuable asset for church planters in Southeast Asia. We'll tell you what's happening and how you can be praying in just a moment. In our first story, renewed strikes between the United States and Iran this month have increasingly complex domino effects. For one, the Iran-backed Houthis in Yemen now threaten to blockade Saudi Arabia in the Red Sea shipping route. And of course, global oil prices are affected. Brent crude oil rose above the $100 per barrel mark yet again on Thursday, its highest level since May. But Lana Silk with Transform Iran says,
8: it's very tempting to try to put things in neat boxes and take camp and say, right, this is it now, and there's no other way to look at the situation.
5: Instead, we need to take time to understand the subtleties involved. Although the war is unpopular with some in the U.S., Silk says it would be bad for Iran and for the world if the U.S. backs down now against the Iranian regime.
8: All we would be doing would be giving them the opportunity to strengthen themselves, lash out at their own people, and then later on lash out at the West. So we do welcome intervention, but God give them wisdom in how they do it. This is not an easy path for anyone.
5: If you're not already doing so, please pray for wisdom for Western leaders. Pray too for the Iranian people. Silk says Transform Iran's highest priorities are about their welfare, both spiritually and physically. The ministry sees God at work, revealing himself to individual hearts in Iran. Elsewhere, Fulani militias are far and away the biggest Christian killers in Nigeria, says a study from the Observatory for Religious Freedom in Africa. Greg Kelly with Unknown Nation says,
9: the Fulani would want to eradicate Christianity.
5: The study shows that Fulani militias account for 44% of terror killings in Nigeria. That's more than Boko Haram and the Islamic State West Africa province combined.
9: More people are killed for their faith in Jesus in northern Nigeria than the rest of the world combined. It has got to be a priority for the body of Christ to realize what's going on there.
5: The Fulani are some of the hardest people to reach with the gospel, but a few become champions for Jesus.
9: And when you meet a Fulani who has come to know Christ, they will be passionate about pursuing their people because they love them in a different way than any of us could possibly love them.
5: Greg Kelly says there's over 530 other people groups in Nigeria. Unknown Nations equips leaders with solar-powered audio Bibles to spread the gospel to all people.
9: One people group in particular is called the Koma, who a number of years ago were considered unreached. Today, not only do they have a strong Christian presence, they are sending missionaries.
5: Pray for an end to the violence against Christians and pray for the success of cross-cultural missions in Nigeria. And finally,
10: Indonesia is not defined only by persecution.
5: This is the message one of FMI's partners in the region wants people to hear, says Patrick Anthony.
10: There are many faithful churches, vibrant ministries, and believers who continue to proclaim the gospel with hope.
5: Indonesia is spread across thousands of islands. Some areas face persecution, while others experience peaceful coexistence between religious groups. Believers find ways to minister in both settings. One outreach method is a traditional puppet show called Wayang Kulit,
10: there's a history of using puppet shows to tell long-standing cultural stories that many Indonesians are familiar with.
5: This helps communicate the good news in people's heart language.
10: So it's something in the culture that partners will use then to share the gospel on different puppet shows at times.
5: Boldly sharing the gospel sometimes results in believers being shunned socially or attacked physically, especially in predominantly Muslim communities. Yet love for their people compels believers to remain.
10: Indonesian believers, they continue to serve their communities despite the difficulties.
5: Pray for creative ways for Indonesian believers to share the gospel and for their faithfulness. Pray that more resources will reach leaders who are eager to grow in their faith and reach their neighbors. 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I'm Ruth Kramer.
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12: Back in 1868, when America was recovering from the American Civil War, hymn writer Fanny Crosby, the famed blind hymn writer, she penned the words to Safe in the Arms of Jesus. And many believe that the inspiration for this hymn that she wrote in 1868 actually went back about a decade before, when she had lost her baby, a little infant girl. And she wrote these words. Here's one of the stanzas of Safe in the Arms of Jesus. One, it starts, "Safe in the arms of Jesus, safe from corroding care, safe from the world's temptation, safe, sin cannot harm thee there, free from the blight of sorrow, free from my doubts and fears, only a few more trials, only a few more tears." And that's Safe in the Arms of Jesus. Well, with that, welcome to our Friday program. I'm Pastor Isaac Crockett, and I'm talking with evangelist Dr. Dave Kistler, who many of you know him very well. If you've been a longtime regular listener, you know Dave Kistler, one of the originals who started the Stand in the Gap Today program with Dr. Gary Dahl and the Honorable Sam Rohr. So, Dave, thank you so much for taking the time and being on. We'll say in just a moment here something about the special weekend that this is, but thank you for taking the time at this time to be with us.
13: It is always a delight, Isaac, to be on with you, so thank you for the invite.
12: Well, Dave, your son, Nathan, and your daughter-in-law, Amber, they are safe in the arms of Jesus. I mean, we are all safe in God's arms through his providence, but they have gone home to meet the Lord, to be with Jesus. And we want to talk about the way that the Lord is really walking you and Betsy through this journey. This has been almost exactly 2 years ago. On Sunday, it will be the two-year anniversary. But before we talk about that journey that the Lord is using in your life and in your family's life, could you maybe, and I know that many of our listeners know this, and they probably remember Nathan being on the radio with you, but could you maybe just tell us a little bit about Nathan and Amber?
13: Thank you, Isaac. Delighted to do that. Of course, Nathan is our middle child and came into this world with somewhat of great difficulty. I won't go into any of the specifics, but we knew God had a purpose for him and had his hand on his life. We just didn't know it was going to be 34 years that he would have here on this side of eternity. But Nathan was multi-talented. He was a musician. He was best known for his singing, but he could play multiple instruments, taught himself to play the guitar, the trumpet. He could play harmonica, play the piano, violin. And he was just a Renaissance man in many, many ways. He met Amber when he was 14 and she was 15, and she became instantly the love of his life. And I'll never forget him coming back to our trailer after meeting her, and he said, "Dad, I've met the girl I'm going to marry." And I thought, yeah, that's sure, you know. But boy, he never forgot about her. They got separated for about a decade or more, and then through some things God did up on Capitol Hill that we were involved in, the Lord brought their paths to cross again, and he proposed, and of course she accepted their proposal. His proposal to her occurred on the speaker's balcony, which is a unique place there in the Capitol building. It's just off from the Speaker of the House of Representatives' office, and virtually no one ever gets to go there. But because of Nathan's ministry on Capitol Hill, he was able to procure that location, and it's just kind of a fairy tale story. But then 2 years ago, we don't understand all the whys, but God chose to take them home at the zenith, really, of their impact and their life together and their ministry. And it's been Isaac, in many ways, obviously, the most difficult 2 years of our life. But on the flip side of that, because of God's amazing grace, abundant grace, it's been two of the most amazing years as we've watched God use not only their lives here on earth, but in some ways more significantly than even their already significantly lived lives here, God's used their homegoing powerfully for his glory.
12: And Dave, when you describe Nathan as a Renaissance man, there's so many different things that different people knew him for, because he was so good. And actually, Amber, very similarly, in both of them growing up in very public ministry, you know, you as an evangelist, her growing up in music ministry. And so many times when you see kids who grow up in ministry, they're like, okay, I don't want to be a part of that. But both of them just so willing to be involved in so many ministries, and to use Hollywood vernacular, kind of a power couple. And so when their lives got snuffed out so tragically, humanly speaking, so quickly, so unexpectedly, the sorrow of that, the grief of that, I mean, it stings. But you have spoken very publicly, even at their memorials and funerals, about the Bible talking about sorrowing with hope. And you're the founder of Hope to the Hill, you know, Ministries Hope International. Can you talk to us about how God is giving hope, even in this tragic plane accident?
13: Well, great question, Isaac. Yeah, you know, there's just so many things we don't understand. We don't know the ways of God, but we do know he does all things well. And the way God has continued to use both of them has been profound. It's hard, Isaac, for me to go anywhere without somebody knowing who we are. I was in a grocery store just about a week and a half ago, and a lady, I know she kept looking at me, and I was conversing with a lady immediately behind me in line about dog food. And when I got the items that I was getting, including dog food, started in my car, this lady that was behind the one with whom I was conversing came up to me very quickly, and she said, "You're Dave Kistler." I said, "Yes, ma'am, I am." And she said, "Well, I follow you on Facebook, and I follow the tragedy." And again, it's always statements like this. I just want to thank you for how God has given you and your wife and family grace to walk through, you know, what the world would consider an unspeakable tragedy. And she talked about how it had impacted her life so dramatically. And so we can't go anywhere without that happening. And it happens repeatedly every week. You know, we hear stories, and God continues to open doors. And I'll tell you, our ministry is appropriately named. We named it Hope Ministries International years ago, before we ever would have envisioned something like this happening to us. But the God that we serve is a God of immense hope. And you know, Isaac, we know we're going to see them again very, very soon. And because of that, we live with great anticipation. And when I walk the halls of Congress now, not audibly, but I can just hear Nathan's voice cheering us on, saying, "Dad, keep going, keep going. Jesus is coming to get you soon. So keep living for God and keep serving him aggressively." And so, man, we serve a God who's rich in hope.
12: Mm. And it's hope. And even in the hardest, humanly speaking, the hardest circumstances, and, you know, we know the Lord is our shepherd, and Psalm 23 promises us that, yea, though we walk through the valley of the shadow of death, we fear no evil, because for us, it's not actually death. To die physically, it is not death. It's just the shadow of death. And the shadow, of course, is cast when something blocks between us and the sun. And at the light of the Son of God, that there is no death in him. We have eternal life. And there's so much hope in there. Well, we were going to take a quick break to hear from some of our partners. We're going to come back and talk with Dr. Dave Kistler more about the impact and what God is doing, the hope that he's giving, even in light of this 2-year anniversary of this tragic plane accident. But we're also going to talk about some of the other things going on. We want to catch up on some cultural issues going on today. I don't think you're going to want to miss this this program, call others and have them tune in. Share this podcast link if you're listening online. We're going to be right back on Stand in the Gap today.
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16: By the way, let me say how much I appreciate, Sam, what you all do in the American Pastors Network. And folks, I've pastored two churches and spoken in 2000. And I just want to encourage everybody to pray for what Sam and his staff are doing and to support and be involved. And frankly, I'm just applauding you. I follow your trajectory, Sam, and the American Pastors Network, and I'm thrilled that God has raised you up at this time.
15: Thank you, Dr. McFarland. You and our other great guests helped to make Stand in the Gap today a leading voice in the faithful communication of truth all across America. 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
5: I'm Ruth Kramer with Mission Network News. Renewed strikes between the United States and Iran this month have increasingly complex domino effects. Lana Silk with Transformer Iran believes it would be bad if the U.S. backs down right now because it would give the Iranian regime time to regroup, tighten control over its people, and eventually strike at the West. She calls for prayer for wisdom for Western leaders and pray, too, for the spiritual and physical well-being of the Iranian people in this time of suffering. Next, Indonesian believers want you to know that their country isn't defined by persecution alone. Faithful churches and vibrant ministries continue sharing the gospel with hope. Patrick Anthony with FMI says believers serve in both hostile and peaceful communities across the country. He says partners use traditional Wayang Kulit shadow puppet shows to share the gospel. When persecution comes, they rely on God's wisdom to respond. Pray for creative outreach, faithful believers, and resources to equip church leaders. Mission Network News, a service of One-Way Ministries. I'm Ruth Kramer.
17: Perhaps the greatest problem in the American church today is weakness. The near irrelevance of the modern church, unlike the early church, is linked directly to the failure to live by biblical convictions anchored in truth. Hello, I'm Sam Rohr with another Stand in the Gap Minute. This week, we've discussed the greatest problems facing the American church, including refusing to preach the full counsel of God's Word or embracing false teachings, pride, and lawlessness. Our weak churches have led to a morally depraved culture. Can our dilemma be changed? Yes, but it must begin with you. By living obediently to God's Word in the power of the Holy Spirit, you can bring change to your congregation and beyond. Let me challenge you to lead a revival of prayer in your own congregation. Let it begin with you. Past great spiritual awakenings occurred when individuals like you and me repented, got right with God, and devoted themselves to prayer. Discover more at AmericanPastorsNetwork.net.
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12: Welcome back to this Friday program. I'm Pastor Isaac Crockett, and I'm talking with evangelist Dave Kistler. And many of you remember him and recognize his voice right away. And we're talking today about Safe in the Arms of Jesus. We are right on the cusp of the second anniversary of the homegoing of Nathan and Amber Kistler, who died in a very unexpected way in a plane accident in 2024. And as we talk through that, Dave, I keep thinking of the passage in 2 Corinthians, where Paul, at the very beginning of the letter, as he's introducing himself, he talks about grace and peace from God. He gives this doxology of blessing God, even the Father of our Lord Jesus Christ, calling him the God of all comfort in verse 3. And then in verse 4, he says, he comforts us. It is he who comforts us in all our tribulation, so that we may be able to comfort them which are in any trouble by the comfort where we ourselves are comforted of God. And he talks about the sufferings of Christ and how Christ went through that, and our consolation is in Christ, and that when we suffer, we also are comforted with the consolation of salvation. Verse 7, our hope of you is steadfast, knowing that as you are partakers of the sufferings, so shall you also be partakers of his consolation. And Dave, this idea that we receive comfort through our salvation, we receive comfort of God, and then God uses us, you know, as his arms and hands to go out and comfort others, that is something that we don't get to choose when we're going to do that. I remember when my dad was diagnosed with terminal cancer, and he was going through the pain of that, and he would talk about, you know, it's kind of like a shelf, and as children, we're just going for the sweets of the shelf. We're not going for the things that are healthiest or best for us. And God chooses these things, these trials, these afflictions in this case. And I'm just wondering, Dave, if you could maybe talk to us a little bit about how going through the difficulty, coming up here, the second anniversary of the plane crash, how God has given you grace and hope, and how he has used that to open doors for you to share that comfort, that grace, that hope with others.
13: Yeah, Isaac, I could go a thousand directions, but I think I'll go here. Obviously, the ministry God's given us for the last 41 years has been a global ministry. So Nathan traveled with us all over the world. And so a lot of places that many people have read about in a book or seen pictures of in a book, our children have been there and actually seen them, you know, in live and in person. But I want to go here. You know, we've lived where we live here in this part of Western North Carolina for 30, going on 31 years. I grew up here, but we've been residents here, my wife and I and our family, living in the house that we live in for 30, 31 years almost. And last September, latter part of August, a lady reached out to me, part of a local political group here in our area, and she said, Mr. Kister, would you be willing to come and open our annual meeting? It's a big deal that they do. Would you be willing to open it in prayer? And I said, oh, I'd love to. And she said, can your wife come? And I said, I think she's free that Saturday evening and will be able to join me. And so over the course of the next several weeks, between the first time she called me and the event itself, she kept touching base with me via text, saying, now, your wife's going to be here, right? And so not making a nuisance of herself, but she was very insistent, and I thought, it's a little odd. Well, anyway, the evening time of the evening event came, and of course, Betsy and I dressed up, and sure enough, I opened in prayer. There were some speeches and so on. And then this lady got up. She's one of the leaders of the organization. She said, we're going to give out our annual Reagan Leadership Award. It's something that this group gives to the person that they deem to have had the most profound impact on the community over the last 12 months. And it's kind of a big deal. And as she starts reading the bio, my wife nudged me. She said, honey, they're talking about you. They're going to give that award to you. And I said, no, they're not. And well, sure enough, they did, and called us up on the platform. And it was a very moving thing. And I said, look, guys, you need to aim way higher. I mean, there's people that are far more influential in the community and have done more in the last 12 months. But it was a very kind gesture. And then we sat down, and then the same lady got up. She said, now we're going to give out the first of what will be now an annual award. A second one we'll give out, but it's never been given out before. This is the inaugural year. And she said, we call it the Charlie Kirk Leader Legacy Award. And she said, the person to whom we're going to give it, you're going to see their image on the screen. And they had a couple of big screens, and our son's image came up, actually a video of him singing the Lord's Prayer in the Capitol Rotunda. That video has been seen by millions of people all over the globe. And they gave the Charlie Kirk Legacy Award to our son, Nathan, posthumously. And so we went up on the platform to receive that. It was, I mean, obviously we wept copious tears and expressed gratitude to the community. Then Isaac, that whole gathering, which is basically a political gathering, took a different direction. There was one final person that spoke, and while he was speaking, this same lady stepped off the platform, came up to me and leaned over, and she said, Reverend Kister, would you give an invitation at the end? I said, I can do that. And so I got up at a political gathering and just basically shared the gospel very, very briefly, and gave a public invitation, and we had five people that responded to give their heart and life to Jesus Christ. That had never happened in the history of our community, in the history of this longstanding event that has been done many, many years, and it was the talk of the town that God stepped into the middle of that and saved people at a political rally. Now, my point telling you that is this: all of that happened because of how God is continuing to use the legacy of Nathan and Amber in a powerful way. And I dare say this, Isaac, none of that would have happened probably had Nathan and Amber been alive. But because of their homegoing and how God, as was said of Abel of old, he being dead yet speaketh, well, that's true. Amber and Nathan physically are not here on the earth, but man, is their life not just speaking, it's screaming a message of God's love and hope, tremendous hope. And so, again, it's just been amazing to watch, and we're just on the front end of it. There's a lot more that God's doing that I could share. I won't take time to do it, but it's an amazing, amazing thing that we're watching God do.
12: Well, you know, as we continue to follow this theme of being, you know, safe in the arms of Jesus, and it's just so incredible when we give our lives to him and we follow what he asks us to do, the places he takes us, as you were just talking about, you know, in your life of evangelism and then in Nathan and Amber's life, what they were able to do as such a young couple, what God did through them, and then even in their home going. There's a lot I would love to spend time on it. And I would encourage our listeners to go back and listen to programs from last year at the first anniversary and other times that you've talked about this, where you've been able to go into a lot of detail. But for time's sake in this segment, maybe you could get into a little bit of the Hope to the Hill ministry that Nathan did such an incredible job directing, and the relationships that he built, how those relationships are still being used, and how God is using that legacy that that he had even in Washington, D.C.
13: Very quickly, I'll say this, Isaac. Nathan was our director of our ministry on Capitol Hill for 10 of the 20 years it's been in existence. And when he became the director, because he's young, he has new ideas, he took it to a whole nother level. And we just finished one of the most significant outreaches we have ever done in our 20-year history of ministry on Capitol Hill, and that was presenting a Bible called the First American Bible, the Bible, only Bible ever commissioned by Congress back in 1782, 6 years after we became a nation. We presented an exact replica to every member of Congress. And I will say this, Isaac, I called specific members of Congress. If I named them, everybody listening today would know who they are because you see them almost every day on the news. But Nathan had become dear friends with them, and by extension, we've become dear friends with them. And Isaac, I can pick up the phone, make a phone call directly to the personal cell number of many of these members of Congress and get an appointment in a heartbeat. And the reason I can is because of Nathan's impact and how much they loved him. And so his influence is going on well beyond his homegoing.
12: Dave, there's so many things I would love to ask about right now, but one of the things that's happened recently, we talk about, you know, unexpected deaths, is the death of South Carolina Senator Lindsey Graham. And I know you've posted some on Facebook about this, but just in the little bit of time that we have left in this segment, could you maybe talk about the public reaction? There were a lot of people that were very respectful tributes to him, but at the same time, there were some very disrespectful and almost like celebrations because of people across the aisle that didn't like him. Could you just kind of give us your thoughts on the response in our culture today and how we as believers ought to respond when somebody does pass away?
13: Well, you know, when we live in a culture that celebrates the death of someone, even a political foe, there's something wrong. It says something about the person that makes the comment. I didn't always agree with Senator Graham. There were times I jokingly have said to people, you know, there's times I wanted to hug him. There's other times I'd like to take my arm back and take a swing at him because he could be at times frustrating. You never knew on what side of an issue he might particularly fall, especially in the last decade or so. But I was heartbroken when Senator Graham passed because of a lot of reasons. And there was nothing in me, there would be nothing in me that would ever want to celebrate someone with whom I have tremendous political disagreements and would even consider them maybe a political enemy. So we as Christians need to be filled with compassion. And when someone passes from this life or is going through a difficult time and we disagree with them, that is not the time for us to unload and celebrate their difficulty or certainly celebrate their death. So it was an incredibly telling thing to me. And to be honest with you, Isaac, I got angry. Okay, I just did. And I tried to temper that, you know, in what I said on Facebook, but it made me angry that people could be that insensitive, that unkind, and that unfeeling. You know, Lindsey Graham was a human being before he was a senator, and he was someone for whom Jesus died and someone that Jesus loved, as is true of every human being. And so we need to remember that at all times, but especially at times when someone passes.
12: That is really good advice, Dave. And again, just the work you've done as an evangelist, as a preacher, and, you know, different things with funerals and things, but now how much closer to home that is with what you went through 2 years ago. And for all of us to think that way, to think about what God has created and the human eternal life in toll of this. Well, we're going to take another quick break. When we come back, we want to talk about some of the other dangers that are out there, some of these dangers that are happening, as we remember, though, that we are safe in Jesus Christ. We'll be right back on Stand in the Gap today.
18: Isaiah chapter 55, verse 6. Seek ye the Lord. The Word of God encourages, instructs, and warns. While God loves us, He hates our sin. So He provided one way for salvation and said that today is the day of salvation. Time is running out. Judgment is coming. Trust Him now or risk eternal punishment in the lake of fire. The Old Testament prophets warned all men everywhere, then and now, to repent and seek the Lord while He was near. Our verse to memorize this week is found in Isaiah chapter 55, verse 6. It's a verse of warning, a verse of urgency. Seek ye the Lord while He may be found. Call ye upon Him while He is near. Again, seek ye the Lord while He may be found. Call ye upon Him while He is near. Isaiah chapter 55, verse 6. A verse to memorize and ponder from Stand in the Gap today.
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20: 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Healthcare sharing is exempt from Obamacare. 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
12: Well, welcome back to the program. On this Friday edition, we've been talking with evangelist Dave Kistler about the hope we have in Jesus Christ and being safe in the arms of Jesus. And this comes whether we're grieving, as they're coming upon this weekend, the second anniversary of the homegoing of their son and daughter-in-law and other friends who went down in a plane crash 2 years ago, or whether just finding that hope in Jesus through all the chaos and darkness of this world. A lot more to talk about. We want to talk about some of the cultural trends going on. But before we dig into more questions for Dave, I want to see if our program producer, Tim Schneider, if he's able to come away from the board and come to the microphone and just give us some of the information of what all's happening at Stand in the Gap Media.
22: Well, yes. Good afternoon, everybody. Thank you for that introduction, Isaac. 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Right now, you can see if you go on our Stand in the Gap TV particularly, or even American Pastors Network, we've been covering a lot of Stand in the Gap TV programs about the Sermon on the Mount. I think we're up to posting about episode 13 or something like that series. 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So Stand in the Gap TV obviously has all Stand in the Gap TV programs, but American Pastors Network has Stand in the Gap TV programs plus other things, and Stand in the Gap Radio has different content over there. 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And when you subscribe to these channels, you'll be notified every time new content is posted. Also, we continue to ask you to pray for this ministry. Thank you for those of you that do pray. And if you're not regularly praying for us, please do keep us in your prayers for all the things that the Lord has for us to do. We certainly can covet your prayers, and we thank you in advance. Also, if the Lord is blessing you through this ministry, please consider giving financially. No amount too big, no amount too small is too much, especially during the summer months when giving seems to nosedive in a lot of ministries. We please ask that you don't forget about us in your giving. And if you are blessed by this ministry, please consider giving so we can continue to do the things that need to be done. So there's always lots to talk about here, Isaac, but that's some of the stuff, and I will go ahead and send it on back to you.
12: Well, thank you for all of that information and great reminders. Just so thankful for these resources that God has provided through the American Pastors Network and through Stand in the Gap Media. And thank you, Tim, for the work that you're doing. Well, let's get back to our discussion with evangelist Dave Kistler. Dave, you've been called to preach. You are an evangelist. The Lord has given you ministry opportunities all over the world, and you preach the good news. But in order to preach the good news of the gospel, you also preach about the bad things, the bad news of sin and different evil ideologies that come with sin. I sometimes call that stuff stinking thinking. And there are some really bad stinking thinking things out there that seem to be growing, almost snowball, like a snowball effect going on in our culture. And you've been speaking about them very boldly. And it's this socialism, communism arm, and also Islam, and the strange kind of marriage that they seem to have, this red-green alliance, as it's sometimes been called. But the communism and Islam ideologies are just really, really growing. As a preacher, as somebody who is, you know, in Washington, D.C. often, you're on top of what's going on in the culture and politics. What is this threat of this kind of communism and Islam ideology, and why are you, as an evangelist, so concerned about it?
13: Well, so let me say this. I read a book many, many years ago. In fact, I would like to recommend it today to our listening audience. It's called How Do You Kill 11 Million People?

0: the Nazi regime, he said, we would go on Sunday morning to our churches, and he said, we would sit in our church buildings, and he said, off in the distance, we would hear a train whistle, and we knew the minute we heard that train whistle that very soon thereafter, we would hear the clanking of the wheels rolling across the train track, and then we would hear, as the train came in very close proximity to our church building, we would hear the screams and cries of the incarcerated Jews in those train cars, packed in there like cattle, on their way to the death camps. And he said, so what did we do? He said, here's what we chose to do. We sang our hymns more loudly to drown out the cries and the screams of the women and children in those boxcars. And he said, now all these years later, I can still hear those cries in my sleep. Tragically, when it comes to communism and Islam and the twin threat and the twin evil that they both pose, not just to the United States, but to the world, to be silent with respect to those two things is the same thing as not saying anything about what was happening in Nazi Germany. And we know history. Many of the pastors refused to stand up and speak out with respect to what Hitler was doing. I refuse to do that, Isaac. I just refuse to do that. I have an obligation to sound an alarm. It's not going to happen in our public schools. It's not going to happen virtually anywhere other than the only redemptive hope of America from the standpoint of addressing these issues is going to be the pulpits of pastors and of churches that are courageous enough to speak. Islam's 1,500-year advance around the globe at the tip of a spear, at the end of a sword, has always been surreptitious and subtle, and communism has been the same way, but the end result of both of them is the destruction of the nations that allow them in. America has been pretty much immune from both. But what we're watching happen currently begs for preachers, courageous preachers, to stand up lovingly but directly and call out both evils for what they are. Not hate the people enslaved in either one of them, but call out the ideology itself as pure evil and out of the pit of hell, because that is where both of them originated.
1: And, you know, these ideas are not new. And I even look at, our own political, sphere. And I think of, Senator Bernie Sanders, for example, has been pushing a lot of this for a very long time, or President Barack Obama, some of the things that happened even under his administration. But some of the newer, younger faces of this, and I can't help but think of New York City Mayor Zohran Mamdani and others kind of on his platform. What warning do you have about some of these younger ones? And I'm thinking particularly of Mayor Zohran Mamdani. What warning do you have for American Christians as we see these sort of political figures coming and gaining influence, not just with the younger folks, but especially with the younger folks, but even some of the older folks as well?
0: Isaac, let me say this. Zohran Mamdani is viewed by some as an anomaly, and in many ways maybe he is. But there's a grand design behind what's happening in New York. This him becoming mayor of the most significantly impactful city economically in the world is anything but insignificant. We just came about a month ago from Romania. I had never been in Romania before. It was an amazing thing. I could talk a lot about the impact on the young people, which was primarily the target audience to whom we were ministering, and how many young people came to know Christ, and the powerful impact of packed public auditorium with young people in Romania. Just amazing, Isaac. But the question I was asked by Romanians, especially those who were a little older, was this. What is happening in America that you're embracing Marxism and communism? And they would cite Mamdani's election as mayor of New York. And we need to remember that Romania is now just 37 years removed from Nicolae and Elena Ceausescu, who ruled Romania with an iron fist under communism. And they talked to us about the rationing of things and how terrible it was under communism. And the question is, why are Americans, especially younger Americans, it seems, embracing it? Well, Isaac, our blessings in this country in some ways are becoming our greatest curse. We don't know the evils, the pure evil of communism and Islam firsthand. The Romanians know the evil of communism because many of them lived it. They are thriving now, thriving. And I mean absolutely economically and in every other way, thriving under free enterprise capitalism. And so I would

0: issue this warning to Americans and especially New Yorkers. We've got to make sure with the help of Almighty God that Mamdani is only a one-term mayor, one term, and that the fiasco that will be New York City under his leadership, and it's already started, does not continue. The problem is people are moving out of New York. They have been for decades. They've been moving out of New Jersey. The high income taxes in both states and the difficulty with raising a family and running a business in both locations has caused people to move out and find more favorable terrain like Florida or Tennessee or North Carolina or Texas. Well, if people continue to move out, all that's going to be left in New York City proper, and I do think Mamdani has this as his goal, is to get out of the city any influential people and ultimately turn New York City into what has happened in Dearborn, Michigan, is happening in Minneapolis, Minnesota, and a host of other places, turn the once great city of New York City into a Muslim enclave. That is not an overstatement. And those that think that Islam and communism, those two twin evils, do not have that design, and that could not happen in New York City, they need to think again, because I think that's exactly what's happening.
1: Well, as you said, we need to be speaking out on this, and we need to be praying. We need to be speaking out. We need to be doing whatever we can to exert whatever influence in the sphere that God has given us, and pray for a righteous nation and for a righteous people as we return to the Lord. We're going to take another quick break. We're going to come back to wrap things up, talking with Dave Kistler and looking at being safe in the arms of Jesus. We'll be right back.
2: 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You remind us that God gives peace through His eternal love. 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
2: Perhaps the greatest problem in the American church today is weakness. The near irrelevance of the modern church, unlike the early church, is linked directly to the failure to live by biblical convictions anchored in truth. Hello, I'm Sam Rohr with another Stand in the Gap Minute. This week, we've discussed the greatest problems facing the American church, including refusing to preach the full counsel of God's Word or embracing false teachings, pride, and lawlessness. Our weak churches have led to a morally depraved culture. Can our dilemma be changed? Yes, but it must begin with you. By living obediently to God's Word in the power of the Holy Spirit, you can bring change to your congregation and beyond. Let me challenge you to lead a revival of prayer in your own congregation. Let it begin with you. Past great spiritual awakenings occurred when individuals like you and me repented, got right with God, and devoted themselves to prayer. 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
4: Good enough for God? 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Over 60% of young people in our churches believe good people go to heaven. Of course, they get this idea not from the Bible, but from pop culture. You see, Scripture teaches that we're all sinners and our righteousness is filthy rags. We're all descended from the first man, Adam, and we've all inherited his sin nature. On our own, there's nothing we can do about our sinful state. But Jesus Christ took our penalty of death upon himself on the cross. He defeated sin and death, and he offers the free gift of eternal life to all who will believe. Good works won't earn you heaven. Salvation is only found in Christ alone.
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1: Jesus, my heart's dear refuge, Jesus has died for me. Firm on the rock of ages, ever my trust shall be. Here let me wait with patience, wait till the night is o'er, wait till I see the morning break on the golden shore. Well, that is the beautiful third stanza of the Fanny Crosby hymn, Safe in the Arms of Jesus. That's the hymn we started with today as we talk about on this program, being safe in the arms of Jesus, God's providence and care for us individually, as a families, and even as a nation, if we will turn to him. And it captures very perfectly, Dave, what you've been sharing, the hope that you've been sharing for all of us through the difficulties that you and Betsy have gone through in the last 2 years with the sudden news of this plane crash and the homegoing of your son and daughter-in-law. But it also reminds us that in a journey like that, we have confidence and comfort that we will see our loved ones, if they know Christ, we'll see them and we will see Jesus Christ. And even for our nation, that is the hope. That is where we need to be looking to. And so as we wrap up this conversation, it began with the anniversary of the homegoing of Nathan and Amber. It touched on some of the things, you know, even you talked about Senator Graham's passing and the reactions to that. And then we got into some very serious stuff with the Marxism, communism, Muslim ideologies that are just starting to really run rampant. So I'd like to get into some final reflections. We just have a little bit of time to wrap up. But Dave, this idea of being resting firmly on the rock of ages, you know, Jesus Christ, how has that hope helped sustain you personally through this, as you minister to others and yet have the Lord ministering to you in your grief? And how has it also helped you to know what's right and wrong, like the prophets of old, to call out what's right and to call out what's wrong, not to just kind of ignore it like the Germans did when they heard the trainloads of Jews going by? How does it help us with these cultural and political shifts that we've also gotten into today?
0: It's like none of us are our own. We're property of the Lord. We belong to the Lord. We're his by creation. We're his by redemption. And when Nathan was a little boy, we yielded him to the Lord. I have no doubt that Amber's parents did the same with her. And when Nathan came to know Christ as Savior as a young man, when Amber came to know the Lord as Savior, they became his doubly, okay? His by creation, his by redemption. So really, we're all in the hands of the Lord. We're at his disposal to be used as he sees fit, as he chooses. And sometimes what he chooses is not at all what we would choose. And so when we remind ourselves of the fact that we belong to him, we are not our own. We've been bought with a price, and God has our permission, though he doesn't need our permission, but he has our willingness to take and do with us, with our children, that which he chooses and deems to be the best. And Isaac, we remind ourselves all the time, we don't know the end from the beginning like God does. We do not know what, humanly speaking, may have been out there for Nathan and Amber. We don't know if maybe some prolonged illness may have been out there in front of them. And God chose, you know, to spare them from any of that. Isaiah 57:1, which was a verse quoted by a member of Congress at the memorial in Washington, D.C., the third of three memorials done in honor of those that perished in that plane crash. Congressman Greg Stubbe quoted it, and it says this: "The righteous perisheth, and no man layeth it to heart." In other words, good people, godly people die. The world doesn't know them, and if they did know them, for the most part, they probably wouldn't care. But it goes on and says this: "The righteous perish, and no man lays it to heart. Yet it says, the Lord hath taken them away, the righteous, to spare them from the evil that's to come. And Congressman Stubbe made a point that I've never forgotten. He said, you know, maybe God knew there was something that he didn't want Nathan and Amber to have to go through, that maybe we're going to have to go through. And so he just took them away in his mercy and grace. And boy, that ministered to me then. It's ministered to me since. Every time I see Greg, I remind him of that comment and thank him for it. So we trust God. The same is true when it comes to, you know, what's happening in our world. We know that God's got these things under his control. That doesn't minimize in any way our obligation to speak up and try to resist the evil. We're stewards of the country God's given us. I'm a steward of the nation I've been blessed to be born in and grow up in. As I travel literally around the world and have done it for 41 years and see what other countries don't have that God has so abundantly blessed us with, we have an obligation to try to pass that on to our children and our grandchildren. How ungrateful would we be not to want to do that? So I believe Jeremiah 29, where God told the nation of Israel, you're going to be in Babylon 70 years. You need to build homes. You need to raise families. You need to seek the peace of the city where you are, because you're going to be there a while. And because in its peace, you're going to find peace. So we need to be engaged. We don't just need to be focusing on heaven, though that is our primary focus, but we have obligations down here. And so I try to live in the tension between those two citizenships, one in heaven, one here, and two responsibilities, one that's eternal and one temporal, and try to fulfill both responsibilities well.
1: Mm, what a great reminder, Dave. And I'm, you know, my mind right now is going back to, I haven't traveled around as much as you have, but I am thinking of Romania 25 years ago. That was a trip I took with my dad for a preaching campaign that he was a part of. And I just remember coming back to America from Eastern Europe, from mostly being in Romania for a few days for a preaching campaign, how thankful I was to be back home and just that feeling of belonging, but also the blessings that God had used through our godly heritage. And so we do pray for our nation. But even in those 25 years since that trip that I took, I am concerned about the direction of our nation. And I know that many of you listening, you feel the same way. You see these shifts and changes happening. But we have hope. We have hope as Christians, not just as Americans, but as believers. And so, Dave, what encouragement would you offer to listeners today? When we watch the news, it feels negative, much of it, maybe not all of it, but much of it. And when we look at things that I think sometimes there's people crying, you know, the sky is falling or something. But there are true, legitimate concerns. But as Christians, how would you direct us to encourage us not to take the burden of our direction, the direction our country is going as a burden, but how to have hope and how to have effectual, real change in our nation?
0: Well, Isaac, our ministry has been Hope Ministries International for a reason. I've always been a glass half full kind of person, but I will say this. I keep going back to Jonah, the book of Jonah in the Old Testament, where God sent Jonah, and he reluctantly after a fish ride that changed his mind, he got to Nineveh, and he preached to them, yet 40 days in Nineveh, not might be, Nineveh shall be destroyed. God's judgment was going to fall, and yet he preached that message, and God averted the judgment. And the judgment was delayed. All revival is, which is what it is America's greatest need, a revival from the throne room of God. All revival is a postponing of God's judgment. We understand America's going to have to be judged at some point for our transgressions. But can there be a postponing, a delaying, as we look at it from a human perspective, a postponing of that judgment for a period of time? And the answer is yes. Yes, and if God would do it with the nation of Assyria and the city of Nineveh, he can, and I believe that he will do that in the United States of America. So what would I say to the American church and to American Christians? Let's get as right with God as we can individually, and then let's bombard heaven with God's with an appeal to the God of heaven that he would once again, even in the midst of wrath, remember mercy and send one last spiritual awakening to the United States of America before Jesus comes back. And when that happens, there'll be people swept into the kingdom of God, not in ones and twos, but in hundreds and I believe thousands. And so it's for that that I've preached for 41 years. It's for that that I've prayed. And Isaac, I believe this. I am on this planet strategically right now for this time. The last 41 years have been a wonderful journey.
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1: American Family News, I'm Robert Thornton. President Donald Trump took questions in the Oval Office today in an event on American nuclear innovation. A big topic was Iran.
2: I think they're getting more and more serious as the days go by, for maybe the obvious reason. Look, there are two ways. I consider that the smarter way, but the other is probably the easier way, doing what we're doing. And we can take that to a much higher level if we want to. You know, we're prepared to do that, as you know. We're locked and loaded. We're locked and loaded and ready to go, but we're talking to them.
1: The president reportedly told Axios yesterday that he's considering a massive attack on Iran that's bigger than ever before, adding that he had not yet reached a decision, but Israel would join in 2 minutes if he asked them. Israeli Prime Minister Benjamin Netanyahu will travel to Washington, D.C. next week to meet with President Trump and attend the memorial service of late Senator Lindsey Graham, his office announced today. Graham's communications director said last week that the late senator's life and legacy will be celebrated on Tuesday, July 28th in Washington, D.C., and on Wednesday, July 29th in Columbia and Pickens County, South Carolina. A teenager has pleaded guilty to all 55 counts, including murder in a shooting nearly 2 years ago at Appalachian High School in Georgia that killed two students and two teachers. The 16-year-old entered the plea today without having reached a deal with prosecutors. The September 4, 2024 shooting left others wounded at the school of 1,900 students about 45 miles northeast of Atlanta. A federal indictment for a deadly human smuggling operation in South Texas. Here's Fox's Kristen Goodwin.
3: U.S. Attorney Justin Simmons revealing 11 people were indicted in connection with a human smuggling operation that led to seven migrants, including a 14-year-old child, dying while traveling inside a shipping container in May.
4: The defendants in that case include four U.S. citizens, five illegal aliens, and two lawful permanent residents. Two defendants are still at large.
3: Detailing the charges.
4: Conspiracy to transport aliens resulting in death, and count two charges, aiding and abetting the transportation of aliens resulting in death.
3: Noting one migrant fell from the train car, the others were found dead inside the container in Laredo, Texas's sweltering heat.
1: Indiana Fever player Sophie Cunningham is taking a stand against men and women's sports. Caleb Castile reports.
5: Before a game against the Connecticut Sun, Sophie doubled down on her call to protect women's sports, disregarding recent backlash over her comments. When reporters tried to get her to backtrack on her comments, Sophie said, quote, "I think I said what I said. I think it's kind of common sense. I'll always believe in that. It's really important to protect children, and that's little girls who are also involved in that category." She would go on to explain that she's not a very political person, but she will always stand for her beliefs and morals. Tom Joyce of the New Boston Post had this to say about Sophie's recent comments.
6: Look, I think Sophie probably understands better than anyone the difference between men and women in sports. And let's be honest, changing your name, wearing a dress, putting on lipstick, whatever they do, that doesn't change the fact that a guy is still a guy.
5: Megan Rapinoe, a soccer player on the U.S. women's national team, went on ABC's The View to comment on men and women's sports, saying that it's wrong to exclude trans athletes because it's, quote, attacking women. However, examples of the USWNT losing 5-2 to FC Dallas under-15 boys academy team in preparation for the 2019 Women's World Cup, a World Cup which they will go on to win, suggest that the claim that there is no difference between men and women in athletic competition is false. Joyce said that if this were true, there would be no need for women's sports such as the Women's World Cup.
6: But the fact of the matter is, we know that would just be the Men's World Cup. That would be the exact same players that participated in this past World Cup, and there wouldn't be a Women's World Cup.
5: I'm Caleb Castile.
1: A new study by Italian researchers says microplastics were detected in the blood of heart attack patients. More from Vox's Tanya J. Powers.
7: Italian researchers looking at the blood samples of only 61 patients who were undergoing angiograms. They found that 51 of those people, or 84%, who suffered an active severe heart attack had detectable micro and nanoplastics in their blood. Plastic was found in 40% of the patients with chronic heart disease and 32% of those with normal coronary arteries.
1: That is all our time for now. 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
12: Welcome to The Core here on American Family Radio. I'm Walker Wildman. I'm your host for the program. 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Once again, the name of the show is At the Core. 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Well, we've got a lot we're going to get to today. Let's turn our attention to the scripture. We're in Acts chapter 13 this week. Acts chapter 13. Looking at verses 49 through 52, and the word of the Lord was being spread throughout all of the region. But the Jews stirred up the devout and prominent women and the chief men of the city, raised up persecution against Paul and Barnabas, and expelled them from their region. But they shook off the dust from their feet and against them, and came to Iconium, and the disciples were filled with joy and with the Holy Spirit. That's Acts chapter 13, verses 49 through 52. Speaking of the Apostle Paul, we're going to be taking a Footsteps of Paul trip, a spiritual heritage tour in Greece, coming up in March of 2027. We'll be doing that. My brother and I will be hosting that trip, that Footsteps of Paul trip in Greece. And then my parents, Tim and Allison, will be the week following in Italy, looking at all of the historical sites, the Christian historical sites in Italy. And excited about both of these trips coming up in March of 2027. So if you want to join us, if you want to check out the itinerary, you can go over to tours.afa.net, tours.afa.net, and check out more information about our trips to Greece and then our trip to Italy. Those are back-to-back, two separate trips. You can do one or you can do both, completely up to you. Another event I want to ensure that we mention before we move into the news of the week on the program is our fishbowl retreat coming up in October, the 20th through the 24th in the fall. It's going to be at the Pickwick Landing State Park in Counce, Tennessee. So if you want to join that event, you can simply go to repairingthefoundations.net, repairingthefoundations.net, and find out more information about that event. Well, situation with Iran is continuing to escalate, with President Trump reportedly, according to Axios, in the final decision-making process when it comes to next steps with Iran. And there's a lot that could happen here. The bombing has continually intensified. We're on night 11 or 12 of bombing of Iranian targets, trying to decapitate their ability to threaten commercial shipping vessels in the Strait of Hormuz. And so this doesn't seem like it's going to calm down anytime soon. Negotiations, peace deal, all of that's pretty much off the table at this point. And I think the crushing of Iran is the only option left at this juncture, because they've proven to be a very unserious party when it comes to negotiating. So there's a couple of clips here we can play. The first one I'm going to play is a very simple, short, 20-second clip of Secretary Rubio, who, by the way, has become one of the best spokespersons on behalf of the president, the administration, when it comes to foreign policy. But here's Secretary Rubio's putting this very simply, that Iran is currently and has been historically unserious about talks with the West and backing off of their jihadi mentality that they've been operating under for 40-plus years. So here's Secretary Rubio talking about Iran refusing to change their behavior. Clip two.
13: I think we're always open to diplomacy. It has to be real. It has to be a deal that they're willing to live by. Look, Iran a week ago was supposed to put out a statement saying that the Straits of Hormuz would be open, that they would no longer attack shipping. And instead of doing that, they attacked three ships. I think that was last Friday or Saturday. So, I mean, their behavior has to change in order for ours to change.
12: Well, there you have it. Their, quote, their behavior has to change in order for ours to change. And the U.S., especially under President Trump, has proven to be a credible negotiating party. I mean, President Trump has proven that he is willing to do reasonable things, reasonable measures to work with the Iranians, assuming they want to work with us and they want to not have nuclear weapons. This is a very erratic, irrational regime here, folks. I mean, this is what makes this uniquely challenging, is how irrational and how much of a lunatic these people are. I mean, they're Islamic fanatics, and they don't even have a self-preservation mindset built in. These folks they're martyrs. They view themselves as martyrs. They do a suicide vest. They blow each other up. They have no semblance of like any type of Western self-preservation approach to anything. I mean, they're willing for it all to burn as long as they view it as taking down the infidels. That's how they view us. They view us as a great Satan. They view Israel as the, quote, little Satan. Those are their quotes. And they seem very, very immune to military pressure and economic pressure. I mean, there's really no pressure under normal diplomatic and military means that we can apply that seems to get their attention. And so we've been bombing them for 12 days straight, taking out bridges and power plants and all of their military sites, and they're still going at it. And they're just as stubborn as they've ever been. And so I don't know how this is going to end. I don't know if at some point they give in, but I think at this point, President Trump's approach, according to Secretary Rubio, a head for an eye, is probably the only option left on the table, if we're being honest. And so this was Secretary Rubio saying, you know, Iran says that their approach is an eye for an eye. Secretary Rubio says at this juncture, the commander-in-chief's approach is an eye for a head. Let's listen.
14: Just in the power plants. Just want some clarification. Do you rule out striking civilian infrastructure?
15: I saw Araghchi, their foreign minister, who the other day say or something about their policies, an eye for an eye. The president's policy is a head for an eye.
12: Yeah.
15: I mean, honestly, that's what it's going to be. I mean, they will pay a very heavy price for the things they're doing. They're already paying a very heavy price. You guys don't know it because you don't cover it. You're not in Iran. You're not in the street. They don't have a free media. But they're going to continue to pay a very heavy price. Their industrial base has been decimated. Their defense industrial base has been decimated. They're losing launchers. They're losing radars every single night. They are suffering billions of dollars in damage, and their economy is a disaster. But despite all that, okay, these people who are calling us every day begging, let's do a deal. They send us messages through other countries, third countries. I mean, they're running out of countries to send. Even I had countries here coming up to me. Oh, I just spoke to the Iranians. They want to do a deal. The problem is every time these people do a deal, they either break it or after they make it, they want to change the deal. So they're probably not ready to do a deal yet, but they will be soon because the price they're paying is very high despite their tough talk and their flowery language and their stupid Lego videos they put out. I've never seen them, but they put these things out on social media. Despite all that bravado, they are suffering tremendously, and they're going to suffer more until they come to their senses. They're not there yet, unfortunately.
12: Yeah, I mean, we've got our own issues. The world has its own issues with this energy dilemma that we're facing. Wouldn't quite call it a crisis at this juncture, but nonetheless, Iran's got bigger problems, folks. Iran has bigger problems here to such a degree that, you know, we do this for another 4 weeks, there's not going to be anything left. I mean, we'll run out of targets. And so it'll be a good place to be, and their control over the strait will be virtually gone if we continue this for weeks on end, which we probably need to. But, you know, I don't regret this at all. I mean, looking back on this, You know, you could say, well, President Trump should have never done this. No, I disagree with that. I mean, if the intelligence was true and Iran themselves said at the negotiating table, whatever kind of negotiating was going on, they said, yeah, we got enough enriched uranium for 11 warheads. Oh, okay. That's nice to know. I mean, our CIA told us that, but now you guys are saying it with your own mouths. So that's very good to know. Thanks. So if that's all true, which is, this is coming from the Iranians. This is not like, you know, well, Mossad said. No, this is CIA and Iran themselves saying, yeah, we've got enough enriched uranium for 11 warheads and we want a nuke and we always want a nuke and we'll always want a nuke and we're going to get a nuke. And if we need one in a couple weeks, that's no problem. We'll just turn up the enrichment levels. So this is all from Iran. These folks are unstable. They've been wreaking havoc in the region for decades. They've been bombing U.S. troops, funneling money to Hezbollah and Hamas, attacking Israel day in, day out. And they're the masterminds behind October 7th. And so now they're firing missiles upon their fellow Muslim neighbors, even though they're different sects, different SECT. They're different, you know, wings or elements of Islam, if you will. But still, I mean, they're still firing on their neighbors in the region day in and day out, striking their ships, their infrastructure, et cetera, et cetera. So we're at the point where, folks, we're all in here. I mean, there's no backing out of this at this point because you can't hand Iran a victory. So we're all in. Energy, I've said from day one, if we can get this strait settled out, if we can get the strait fully reopened and secured without Iran, then Iran loses their main leverage here. And so that's what President Trump, I believe, is leaning into at this juncture, is he knows Iran's irrational. They're not serious negotiators. We can't wait around on them any longer. So we're just going to have to do it. So President Trump's doing it. He's taking over the strait by force. It's taking a lot of time. There's just so many targets along the strait where they've got these drones, these missiles. It's insane the level of preparation Iran had done for this moment. So it's just taken a long time and a lot of energy and a lot of weapons and a lot of missions to chip away at Iran's ability to threaten commercial shipping in the Strait of Hormuz. But, you know, I believe at some point we're going to have control of that strait. And when we do, Iran loses all of their leverage. It's gone. It's gone. Overnight, it's gone. And that's going to be a very big victory for President Trump once energy begins flowing back in the strait. But this is all going to have to happen in the next month or two. And I think President Trump knows this. At this juncture, forget the midterms. I mean, at this point in this conflict, the last thing President Trump can be caring about or focused about is poll numbers and the midterms, because this has to get taken care of, whether it's November, whether it's December or early next year. This neutering of Iran permanently has to be taken care of because we're in it. We're in it now. There's no backing out. There's no cutting it short. There's no cutting a deal and giving Iran billions. You just can't do it. I mean, many elements in the U.S. have wanted to take on Iran and neuter them from a nuclear vantage point and military standpoint for a long time, and this is the shot. So whether you like it or not, whether you agree with it or not, this is our opportunity to ensure that Iran cannot threaten, bomb, kill American troops and our allies in the region for the next 30 to 40 years. And so if we can do this right, if we can finish the job correctly, it can be a huge, huge feather in President Trump's cap. Now, what are the side effects, if you will? What are the humanitarian costs of this? That's to be determined. I'm not saying this is going to be pretty. You bring down the Iranian regime as we know it. That there's some instability there, no doubt. You know, how that bleeds over into other neighboring nations, we don't know. We'll just have to see. But you just can't let the jihadis stay at the helm in Iran. That's just the moral of the story. We'll be back in a few.
16: But they be... Our actions reveal our true beliefs. Hi, I'm Chuck Bentley with My Money Life from Crown. George MacDonald once wrote, "Faith in its simplest, truest, mightiest form is to do His will." Now that's a powerful statement because it reminds us that faith is more than belief, it's obedience. MacDonald saw faith and obedience as two sides of the same coin. They're inseparable. James, the brother of Christ, wrote that faith without works is dead. Genuine faith always moves us to action. It changes how we live, how we treat others, and even how we handle our money. Biblical stewardship is an expression of faith. Our financial decisions reveal whether we really trust God. When we give generously, we believe the Lord will provide. When we save wisely, we're exercising diligence and planning. When we avoid debt or choose contentment over impulse spending, we're obeying God's principles instead of giving in to worldly pressure. Faith isn't proven when we agree with God's word. It's proven when we act on it. Jesus said in John 14:15, "If you love me, keep my commands." Obedience is our response to God's love. The same is true in stewardship. We don't manage God's resources faithfully because we have to. We do it because we trust Him. We believe His ways are better than our own. So perhaps the question is not, do I have faith? The better question is, am I acting on what I say I believe? Because faith in its simplest, strongest form is still what MacDonald said it was, doing the will of God. Now, come join us in Knoxville, Tennessee, September the 10th through the 12th. We're celebrating Crown's 50th anniversary. Register today at crown.org/50years.
17: It's time for the Public Square with Dave Zanotti from the American Policy Roundtable. 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
18: Boy, we've got some conversations coming up on the Public Square that cover the question of the age of reading. And they were triggered, if you will, or inspired by an article written in the August edition of 2026 of The Atlantic. Now, The Atlantic is one of the oldest, I think it is currently the oldest existing periodical that is in continuing publication since 1837, from before the Civil War. And we watch The Atlantic closely because it certainly claims a space in the marketplace of periodicals of moral authority and historical authority. It's not one that we necessarily say that seniority alone gives you authority, nor do we agree with probably the significant majority of what we read in The Atlantic. But we know how well The Atlantic circulates among academic leaders and corporate leaders and thought leaders in our country. And so we try to pay attention. So when they come up with an article that's the cover of their magazine, "The Age of Reading is Over," we pay attention because we've got a lot vested in reading. We believe in reading a lot. In fact, the faith premise of biblical Christianity is based on a concept called the Word and the Word of God. And so the idea of being able to read is certainly important, and it was very important to the framers of our country and the founding generation because they felt if people were unable to read, they would be unable to read the Bible and find their way home back to the living God. So we want to talk about that, Wayne. Is the age of reading over?
17: 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We had a lively discussion on a longer program called The Public Square, available at thepublicsquare.com. 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
12: Welcome back to The Core here on American Family Radio. Glad to have you with us on today's program. Well, each program, most days, we try to have guests on the various segments and talk about things ongoing in the country and around the world, all from, of course, a Christian and conservative perspective, and that's our goal here on the program. The next guest we have on now is Colonel Rob Manus. He's a U.S. Air Force retired. He's also a consultant and podcaster. He's got his own show, his own podcast. And he's on with us now to talk about a couple different things. Primarily, we're going to talk about this socialist takeover of the Democrat Party and the ways that they're working to exert control and through the political process and otherwise. And then, of course, we'll talk a little bit about the Iran situation, as I did in the last segment. Nonetheless, let's jump to Colonel Maness. Glad to have you on the program.
19: Hey, thanks for having me.
12: Well, tell our folks this is the first time to have you on the show, so tell our folks a little bit about your background and, of course, about your podcast and some of the work that you do.
19: I'm a military brat. My dad was an Air Force enlisted man. I have three brothers, and we traveled all over the world. Had my first experience with Islamists when I was about 9 years old, late 60s, early 70s, in the country of Morocco. My dad was an advisor to the Moroccan Air Force. Islamists tried to kill the sitting monarch twice during the 2 years that we were there. I have a long history of that. I enlisted myself in the late 70s as a bomb disposal troop, EOD, and have been fighting terrorists from that perspective ever since. Finished college, got commissioned, and completed flying training. And I'm a navigator rating, so I've been a jet navigator in tanker aircraft, and B-1 bombers is where most of my flying time is. Commanded a squadron in B-1s, and then rivet joint intelligence surveillance reconnaissance aircraft, amongst some other platforms. I was a vice wing commander of the wing that flies those, and I ended my career as the commander of Kirtland Air Force Base out in New Mexico. It's a little over 50,000 acres, a lot of big missions, the largest nuclear mission in the United States Air Force. And then retired and went into politics, and I was a director of utility operations safety and training for Entergy Corporation for a few years, and then jumped into the political arena and ran against Mary Landrieu and a guy named Bill Cassidy for U.S. Senate in 2013.
12: Nice.
19: And the rest of it is history, as they say. I also operate a PAC called Gator PAC that I founded after that U.S. Senate race because we did so well there, and I've been active in politics ever since then, back in veteran and non-career politician candidates is what we try to support, because nothing existed to help me when I did that. My first book, which is over my left shoulder there, What You Can Do About It, just got published at the end of April of this year, and we're excited about that.
12: Excellent. Once again, we're talking to Colonel Rob Maness. Let me ask you this, Colonel. Let's talk about the Iran situation, and then we'll wrap up the segment in the next few minutes talking about this Democrat-Socialist takeover, which are both threats, slightly different threats, to the U.S. homeland. But you and I haven't talked before the show. I have no idea what your views on this situation is in Iran, so just let it fly, and we'll see how it goes. But what at this juncture, I think it's neither here nor there to debate, like, should we have done this? Should we have gone in with the bombing and all this? We are where we are. Do you think that we can get control of the strait without boots on the ground? That's been a debate. Can we do it via air power and sea power, or are we going to have to put boots on the ground to secure facilities along the coastline with Iran? What's your opinion?
19: You already have control of the Strait of Hormuz as much as you're ever going to get it. Even if you put boots on the ground, there are still going to be factions of the Islamic Revolutionary Guard Corps that have things like speedboats, RPG missile, shoulder-fired missiles, machine guns. They're still going to be there. The country is huge. The first war plan I put together against Iran from an air perspective was when I was a captain in tactics school. Like you said, the debate is over. We're already there. The president had intelligence that I wasn't privy to, and if it was what he said it was, then I'm all for taking these guys out. But you have to once you make a decision to go in there, you have to commit. And I appreciate him trying to get them to come to the table through the MOU process we don't have to destroy the entire infrastructure of the country, because there's 90 plus million people there, and most of them do not like this regime.
12: Yeah.
19: Okay. And would be friends, good trading partners, probably even allies again if the IRGC didn't exist. But now, what did they do? They did what Islamists do. And Islamists, they lie. They have no honor. Their religion is not really a religion. It's an ideology. They have no qualms with lying on the things like the MOU, and then going right ahead before the ink's even dry start attacking commercial shipping. And look, the United States mission of protecting our ships in international waters goes all the way back to George Washington. Yep. The reason the U.S. Navy exists and why I have a print on my wall, it's called Repayment in Iron. It's of the U.S. Constitution leading that first fleet against the Barbary pirates is because of the Islamists acting the same exact way over 200 years ago. So this mission is not even unique in the Strait of Hormuz itself. I'm glad the president has turned the throttle back on, so to speak, from an air tasking order perspective. I would like to see us do more and strike them 24 hours a day, 7 days a week, and really target the individuals and the ground forces at the individual level, not just their vehicles or their weapons or their radars, but the people themselves. We have to continue this fight, and we have to strike them even harder than we've ever struck them before. And we were doing that at the beginning of Epic Fury when the Israelis and the U.S. were doing a combined operation pretty effectively, even down to the police level, the besiege or the police that are the IRGC that killed the 53,000 Iranian civilians over the last 6 months simply for protesting in the streets, in some cases not even doing that. They killed a kid yesterday that opened the door to let somebody in that was hurt and opened the door to the building he was in. They executed him because they said he was a traitor just for doing that. Wow. These people are nuts. Wow. So I'm glad that the pressure's back on. And I agree with what Secretary Rubio said. You know, they believe in an eye for an eye. I believe in a head for an eye. If they don't stop, we need to continue to push this throttle up until they do one of two things happens. The IRGC capitulates completely and this ends, and we go on, and then we go in on the ground and they give us the enriched uranium and all the facilities that go with it so we can remove them or destroy them peacefully, okay? And they give up on trying to control the straits and killing their people. So that can happen, or the Iranian people that are resisting get strong enough because we're supporting them we need to get them more weapons and that kind of capability and communications gear, food, that kind of stuff so that they can separate themselves from the government architecture and become a resistance force. And eventually, if we beat the IRGC over the heads enough, the Iranian people will be able to rise up and take back control of their country. And that's what I would prefer to see, is that the United States not have any boots on the ground while the shooting's going on, and just do what we can to enable the Iranian people to stand up and eliminate this government. Because this government, as you heard in that Secretary Rubio has said, and Vance has said, and Trump has all said, they're calling them and begging to put the deal back together. Well, they broke the deal in multiple different ways, and they've killed civilians and commercial shipping out in the Strait of Hormuz at will. Now they don't have much capability left. It's obvious, but they're still able to do this kind of thing. And whether we control the Strait or not, and we do, we control their ports. We're stopping $500 million a day in oil from getting back revenue from getting back in now because we turned the blockade on. I want to see it even harder while I oppose warfare, and I definitely oppose the endless war policies that this president was elected to end, he's also elected to end wars, and this war has been going on since I was 17 years old and first put the uniform on in 1979, and it's time that an American president stood up and said enough. And if we need to work with the Israelis to do it, that's great. If the Israelis are aligned with our interests, that's great, but we don't need them.
12: Yeah,
19: we don't need any of these allies. We should just go ahead and get this fight finished. And there's only one way to do it, two ways to do it. We kill the IRGC enough to where they capitulate, or the Iranian people are able to rise up because we've killed them enough and the Iranian people can take their country back because that's what it's all about. This should be a front country that's free, that is friendly to its neighbors, that is friendly to their trading and be a good trading partner. And doesn't threaten international waters and commercial shipping ever again.
12: Yeah.
19: Because it's not right.
12: Yeah. We're talking to Colonel Rob Maness, retired U.S. Air Force colonel, obviously. And let me ask you this, which is the primary reason we brought you on, is to talk about a different threat, an internal threat here we have with what's commonly known now as the Democrat Socialist of America, DSA. These folks are rising rapidly, at least in the media, and as far as being able to speak to the issues, even though quite unknowledgeably. But nonetheless, we're talking a group that wants to abolish the Supreme Court, get rid of the U.S. Senate. They've talked about whether or not we need a president or not. Maybe we could just get rid of that, too. No regard for the Constitution, no regard for the Bill of Rights, no regard for human rights and liberty. Tell us about this rising threat. We've got about 5 minutes left, but tell us about this rising threat that's taking over the Democrat Party.
19: Not taking over. They've taken over the Democrat Party. Not to correct you publicly there, but they've taken over the Democrat Party. And think about the list that you just read off. And if you've never read the old Soviet Union's constitution and looked at their government, they had one large legislative body that was very ineffective. They had a very weak head. He was called a president in the latter days, but he was really the committee chairman of the Politburo. And that is that's a committee, and that is what the Democrat Socialists of America wants to do. They want to have one main legislature that doesn't do anything, a committee that runs the country, and a chairman of that can be called the president to be the head of state, and those kind of things. It's all very familiar, isn't it? That's why the president was right to call them communists, because that's where they're going. Look at Mondami. What is he doing? He's slowly taking over private property. He wants to kick all the landlords out, right? Yep. And take that property over so that they can price fix the rents and all that. Well, they already have rent control, and the rent is already higher than it's ever been.

0: freedom. But when you look at what the goals are of the Democratic Socialists of America, and every one of these people that are running for these offices and winning or close to winning are backed by the DSA. There's a lot of money going in there. So it's a very real threat. What makes it even worse is the Islamist nature of this threat, because the communists believe in using useful idiots like the Bolsheviks did and Lenin did to kill the people that they worked with to take over Russia and create the Soviet Union. But the Islamists, they are not the idiots in this. They are using the communists as their own useful idiots. And eventually, Sharia law will be put in place wherever these Islamists get into power. It happens every single time. Mamdani's already done it inside the office in Gracie and in Gracie Mansion, established mosque prayers and those kind of things, and blaring the call to prayer over loudspeakers all over the city. Mm-hmm. It's already happening, and it's happening across this country, and people need to stand up and realize that and take action at the local level to stop it.
1: Yeah, this is the fall of the Democrat Party to this, which the Democrat Party hadn't been good, well, I'm not sure if ever, but definitely for a long, long time. I mean, their roots go back to Jim Crow and racism, so I'm not sure I can find a squeaky clean era of Democrats, but nonetheless, they've gone major off the deep end here. And to your point about them not coming back, this is an ideology that once you give the party over to it, which I agree that they virtually have, you just don't come back from it, because anything back towards the quote middle or rational thinking has already been demonized, right? As yeah. as you know, bigoted viewpoints, and they come up with all these terms, homophobe, all this. Islamophobe to describe people who think rationally. So they're preventing themselves from ever being reined in, if you will, to rational, normal thinking. Hey, Colonel Maness, we're out of time. Sorry about the brief or the quick break here.
0: All right.
1: But thank you so much for coming on, and tell our folks your website real quick.
0: RobManess.com / bonus chapter. You can click on the banner ad on that page and buy the book through Amazon. And you can get the bonus chapter for free. Just sign up on that page, robmanus.com.
1: Excellent, excellent. Robmanus.com. Thanks so much, Colonel, for coming on.
0: Thank you.
1: All right, folks, there you have it. That's Colonel Rob Maness, retired U.S. Air Force colonel, consultant, podcaster, and much more. We'll be back in a few.
2: Samaritan's Purse is in Venezuela, helping thousands devastated by the recent earthquakes. This is truth itself. The ministry's efforts include helping a church that mostly collapsed after the back-to-back 7.5 and 7.2 magnitude earthquakes killed thousands of people and injured even more. They've also set up an emergency field hospital in La Guaira. The hospital has 60 beds and 2 operating rooms and has helped more than 2,500 people since it opened at the end of June. Samaritan's Purse has delivered more than 295 tons of supplies through more than 700 airlifts. You can see these stories and more on our website, truthitself.com. 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
1: Welcome to The Core here on American Family Radio. Glad to have you with us on today's program. Chris Woodward is with us in studio. Chris, welcome back.
4: Thank you very much.
1: Well, Chris, there's a lot we could talk about, a lot we will talk about. The oil is on the rise again.
4: Mm-hmm.
1: And this has been an up and down type chart when it comes to crude and West Texas and all the different oil energy markets, up and down depending on the news of the day. But Chris, this thus far, to President Trump's credit,
4: mm-hmm.
1: he has been able through his Department of War, through the Treasury, Commerce, I mean Energy Secretary, all of these different secretaries and their departments. Have been able to make moves that have avoided any type of catastrophe or you know major economic disaster mm-hmm. associated with energy disruptions.
4: Mm-hmm.
1: you know, will they be able to keep

0: dancing in a way that, that avoids an energy crisis, if you will, or $150 barrel gallon barrel of oil. I don't know. We'll just have to see. I think President Trump wants to pretty much end Iran's ability to exert threats and control over the Strait. But thus far, President Trump has been able to thread the needle pretty well, considering what he's dealing with.
1: Right. It helps to have a businessman in charge giving executive orders to cabinet members to go fix this or look into that and, you know, get this done. Sometimes even announcements or the prospects of getting something will help ease concerns when it comes to oil prices. For example, we've talked about how there are some countries now that are leaving OPEC or have said, hey, we're going to leave OPEC. But in very recent days, we've even had these stories on Fox News and Newsmax and other networks that various producers and oil producing countries are looking at doing pipelines in places where they don't currently have pipelines to get away from the Strait of Hormuz and not depending on that and having that be such a problem. That's not going to fix the problem tomorrow. It's not going to fix the problem next week. But the knowledge that, hey, in several months, a year from now, the Strait of Hormuz is not going to be a problem, that's going to help ease concerns and prevent situations where oil goes through the roof through like speculation. There's a good example, I think, of how just the mere announcement of something helps bring down prices. You go back to 2008 when we're transitioning from the George W. Bush administration to the Barack Obama administration, and W. comes out and says, we're going to drill on the outer continental shelf.
0: Yeah.
1: Okay, that's a terrible impression of Bush, but that's how I do it. But anyway, he says we're going to do this, and just the thought that we were going to do that is one of the reasons why Barack Obama enters office at record low gas prices.
0: Yeah.
1: Just because we knew, hey, this is around the corner.
0: Yeah.
1: Unfortunately, it never happened because Barack takes office. He doesn't like oil and gas. We know the rest of that story. But just the idea that something's out there is going to happen. And really what helps with Trump here is he's still in office for 900 plus more days.
0: Yeah.
1: So it's not like they're going to decide next month or this Christmas, hey, we're not doing this.
0: Yeah. Chris, this let's move on to more markets and economy beyond just the looking at through the Iranian lens, if you will, the lens of the Iran conflict. Tell us how things are going, maybe on mortgage rates, the Fed decisions coming up, I think, next week.
1: Yeah.
0: Tell us a little bit about that.
1: Well, the unfortunate thing with mortgage rates here is the headline number, the average 30-year U.S. mortgage rate climbed this week to 6.58%. 6.58%, which unfortunately is the highest level in nearly a year. The reason I bring this up is because some people, like myself, who bought a home several years ago at much lower rates, they might think, big deal, this doesn't impact me. It does impact you, and here's how. Let's say that you are in a home and you paid a 3.5%, right? That's a really good mortgage rate that you might have gotten years ago when Trump was in office the first time around. Well, if you're going to sell that house, you're not going to get that rate today. You're going to pay a much higher rate like all the other people out there that might be looking for a home. Meanwhile, you're looking at higher rates at things like credit cards, auto loans, everyday business financing. So while you might be sitting pretty, your neighbor is hurting. And because your neighbor is hurting, other people are hurting because they're not building houses, they're not making things, they're not selling things, they're not doing all these things. So mortgages do matter, and news outlets, including ours, and I'm going to try to make this a goal in the next few months at least, of doing a better job of explaining and driving home why these kinds of things matter and why people need to listen to programs like this, because we do get into these nerdy in the weeds figures from time to time.
0: Yeah. This, Chris, the housing market the inventory seems to be improving. Now, I read some commentary today that the housing market, the inventory level is improving, but people are finding a hard time finding the house they want in the location that they want. Like, technically, the inventory's up, but the quality doesn't that doesn't necessarily mean the quality's up. And so that seems to be a problem still. Now, beggars can't be choosers.
1: Yes, that's
0: buy
1: exactly
0: a house,
1: what I
0: buy
1: thinking.
0: A house.
1: Yeah.
0: But we are seeing, I'm not going to say a correction, but we are seeing some easing of the inventory shortage around the country. Mm-hmm. Some pockets of the country are having a surplus in availability of housing. So I think that's slowly improving. But Chris, I think the Fed cannot afford to raise rates. I mean, I think pretty much raising rates should be off the table at this point. And I know they don't directly control the mortgage rate. That's more of the yield, the 10-year yield, et cetera. But we really need mortgage rates down into the 5% range.
1: Yeah.
0: I think that would be a comfortable place.
1: Yeah, it's interesting that you mentioned 5% because I talked to an economist today, and we're talking about this AP story, average 30-year mortgage rate climbs to 6.5%. And I did ask him, like, are we ever going to see
0: 5%
1: rates, 4% rates again? And he was like, yeah, I think it's possible.
0: But
1: he mentioned what you said there. And obviously, we've got to do something about the price of energy. It's kind of hard to wrap your head around, but the more things the government can do to make energy cheaper, the better off everything is.
0: Yeah, this is why nuclear is the way to go, and we're delayed on this. It's actually a shame, and people ought to be held accountable for this. But that green tree hugging movement kept us out of nuclear for decades, and now we're behind the eight ball.
1: We are.
0: We're trying to throw up these data centers. We're trying to provide more power than ever, and here we are with not enough energy. And I'm not talking about not enough gasoline to put in our cars. I'm talking about not enough energy to power the country and the homes and the businesses. And so what? Energy costs are up. And if we would have leaned into nuclear, especially these small modular nuclear reactors that can run entire cities, then we wouldn't have this problem and we would have much more affordable energy. Now, we're going to get there because the market is demanding it. But we're 3 to 5 years out from those going online anywhere.
1: Yeah.
0: So that's a long time.
1: Hindsight is 2020, but had we gone more nuclear a long time ago, it would have removed several of the talking points from these democratic socialists that are running on, I'll make your life more affordable.
0: Yeah.
1: Because one of the things, really something they mentioned in all the speeches, is because people are having difficulty paying their light bill.
0: Yeah.
1: If we had made nuclear the thing a long time ago, that would have just removed that talking point, which they're successfully running on throughout many parts of the country.
0: Yeah, Chris, the fact that this just shows that it doesn't matter what kind of title you have behind your name, what kind of pedigree you have, whatever. The fact that we had basically a majority of the energy, quote, talking heads telling us for decades that nuclear is bad, it's dangerous, we ought not touch it. We shouldn't lean into it, develop it anymore. That was a dominant theory for a long time. I mean, if you would have asked me 15 years ago, you know, about nuclear, I probably would have had something negative to say about it, just based off of what the public sentiment was.
1: Yeah.
0: Not that that would be factual or right. But here we are now, and looking back, Chris, that was just dumb.
1: There was
0: zero data, zero facts to back up this fear of nuclear that we developed.
1: We should look at nuclear energy development today the same way that people did in the years immediately following the Wright brothers figuring out how to fly.
0: Yeah.
1: If people out there had said, I don't want to fly a plane, we might crash. What if we ran out of gas on the ocean?
0: That's a good analogy.
1: Like, we would never have the things that we have today. And unfortunately, we live in fear today, whereas people in the greatest generation were just the boldest, I'll give it a try.
0: Chris, this is why the socialist and the government hacks, we cannot let them have control, because they don't want innovation. They think it's all bad. They want us living in squalors, walking to work, riding our bike, unless, you know, they want the government taking over everything, government-run grocery stores. They're doing this, and they're building a $30 million, that's just the construction.
1: Yeah.
0: They're building a $30 million grocery store run by the government in New York City.
1: Yes.
0: And that's going to run on a loss and chip away at government resources and undermine local private businesses. And so we cannot let these folks, if they want to run New York City into the ground, have at it.
1: Yes.
0: But don't run the country into the ground.
1: In the case of New York City, their push for government-run grocery stores is really anti-immigrant in the sense that it's going to push bodegas out of business.
0: Yes.
1: Bodegas are the small little convenience stores, oftentimes cut out of the wall in between, you know, two brownstones or whatever. And they're run largely by first or second generation immigrants.
0: Yes.
1: And you're going to force those people out of business when those are the people that you've needed to vote you into office. It's terrible.
0: Yeah.
1: And, you know, people have said, Well, schools need to do a better job of teaching economics and talking about capitalism. They should. But here's the deal. A lot of schools aren't going to touch that, which means parents, grandparents, somebody in charge of the future of America needs to tell kids today about what capitalism is. People can't defend it if they don't understand it. And the best way they can understand it is for somebody close to them to explain it to them so we all can understand how it is that we got here. Yep. We're all here today because of capitalism.
0: Yes.
1: And there are people out there that are using mediums that exist only because of capitalism.
0: Yeah, like the internet.
1: To try to tell people that capitalism is bad.
0: Yeah, I know.
1: It. You know, these people, many of these people went to school for a very long time, and they have PhDs next to their name.
0: PhDs in stupidity.
1: Yes. And some people would say PhD means piled higher and deeper. Okay, so here's the thing. If you went to school for 8 years and you have a PhD and you're this stupid, it shows you that you went too long into school.
0: Yes. Yeah. There's such thing as overthinking it.
1: Yes.
0: They're overthinking some of this stuff.
1: Yeah.
0: But yeah, to your point, they're going on. This is why Democrats, their party is going into the ground. It is an utter failure, barring an intervention of Barack Obama or somebody who has their head on halfway right.
1: Mm-hmm.
0: And I said halfway right for a reason, because he's a Marxist too. He's just quiet about it. But listen to this clip, Chris. I'm going to tie this in. This is about politics. But the RNC is outraising the Democrats hand over fist, night and day. Outraising the Democrats. Why? Because the Democrats are not innovative. They don't lean into capitalism, and the rich folk actually don't like the Democrats because they take all their money via taxes. So listen to this, clip four.
2: Politico writes, Democrats have a massive outside cash problem. The three main GOP party committees and their two caucus-aligned super PACs have nearly twice as much cash on hand as their Democratic equivalents. Give me a quick answer on that. I'm going to get to another topic.
3: Well, listen, the Supreme Court just ruled on coordinated campaign limits, which makes that number even bigger. Because, yes, we have $128 million, the most cash we've ever had in the Republican Party. We have the president, we have the vice president out there working hard every day. We're raising lots of money because we know what's at stake. We have no option other than to win in November. We have to win, so we're building up our silos, and we're going to obliterate these guys in November.
0: All right, that's Joe Gruters. He's the RNC chairman. Chris, here's what makes me a little optimistic about not just the midterms, but 2028 from a conservative political perspective. Is that the Democrats are anti-capitalism, and guess what? Democrat billionaires, millionaires, and soon-to-be trillionaires, and your people like Elon Musk, they like their money.
1: Mm-hmm.
0: They like their businesses. They like their innovation. They like the American economy. They like how things work. And the Democrats don't. And I think that's one of the reasons President Trump won in 24 is because the AI leaders, the multi-billion dollar AI leaders, knew that if Vice President Harris gets in there, our innovation is shot.
1: Mm-hmm.
0: And China and others are going to take the stage on AI, and we're going to be left behind. What did they do? They pumped, Musk and others pumped hundreds of millions into the Trump campaign to get him into office. So there's more than just sheer, you know, traditional Democrat Party social issues at play here. I think the Democrats' aggressive campaign against capitalism and the free market is going to backfire. They're going to have a hard time raising money.
1: Yeah, I hope you're right, because I do think this sounds like just such a cliche thing. I think this is without a doubt the most important midterm election in the history of this country.
0: Chris, if you go to Jeff Bezos, if you're a Democrat and go to Jeff Bezos and say, hey man, we need $10 million for the campaign. We need $10 million for the super PAC. If I'm Bezos on my yacht, I'm like, no, bro.
1: Yeah.
0: No, because y'all want a 75% tax rate on my $10 million. So, no, I'm going with Vance.
1: Yeah.
0: I'm going with Rubio.
1: By the way, a guy who embraced capitalism to make a giant company.
0: Yeah, exactly. So these business leaders and multi-billionaires, they know what they're doing. They know better than to lean into this 70-80% tax on their earnings. So that's going to play a factor in, folks, to how these parties operate in the future. See you next time.
4: I'm Ruth Kramer with Mission Network News. 3 years of brutal civil war have permanently changed the demographics of Sudan, an impoverished nation in North Africa. Joe Willie with Sat7, a satellite TV ministry to the Middle East and North Africa, says
5: it is shifting and changing, as you can imagine. That is really a recipe for survival, not for thriving, to be educated, to put down roots, to have families and family structures.
4: The United Nations says over 11 million people have been displaced. Ethnic killings and mass migrations have completely reshaped the country. 70% of the nation is under the age of 30, which provides hope. Willie says this is a time that Christians need to help with more than just words. SAT7 broadcasts educational programming to Sudan, and there's a place for you in this story.
5: I would really invite those listening to pray for the people of Sudan.
4: Find it at missionnews.org. And in China, the church has remained resilient, according to Eric Berglin, a China partner.
6: Xi Jinping is playing this narrative of making China more Chinese, less dependent on foreigners. That natural outcome is you have a more restrictive attitude towards any foreign organization that tries to work in China. But by far, the majority of believers are still operating very open and legally in spite of it.
4: He attributes this resilience to a kingdom perspective and urges believers around the world to imitate it.
6: 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And that motivates us to share our faith with those who still don't know him yet.
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8: The further we seem to get age-wise, the more likely it is that someone will fall for the idea that the Holocaust is a myth. Now, if you actually look at the full breakdown of the answers from this poll, only 51% of those 18 to 29 disagree that the Holocaust is a myth. So the way the numbers break down is you've got 51% that say it definitely wasn't a myth. 20% say it was a myth. That leaves 29% who aren't sure. They're not totally sure. It probably isn't a myth, but maybe it is. This is also about the degree to which widely documented history stops mattering when you can propagandize individuals in the way that we are seeing them propagandize with so many of the social platforms that are out there.
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11: American Family News, I'm Robert Thornton. President Donald Trump took questions in the Oval Office today in an event on American nuclear innovation. A big topic was Iran.
12: I think they're getting more and more serious as the days go by, for maybe the obvious reason. Look, there are two ways. I consider that the smarter way, but the other is probably the easier way, doing what we're doing. And we can take that to a much higher level if we want to. You know, we're prepared to do that, as you know. We're locked and loaded. We're locked and loaded and ready to go, but we're talking to them.
11: The president reportedly told Axios yesterday that he's considering a massive attack on Iran that's bigger than ever before, adding that he had not yet reached a decision, but Israel would join in 2 minutes if he asked them. Israeli Prime Minister Benjamin Netanyahu will travel to Washington, D.C. next week to meet with President Trump and attend the memorial service of late Senator Lindsey Graham, his office announced today. Graham's communications director said last week that the late senator's life and legacy will be celebrated on Tuesday, July 28th in Washington, D.C., and on Wednesday, July 29th in Columbia and Pickens County, South Carolina. A teenager has pleaded guilty to all 55 counts, including murder in a shooting nearly 2 years ago at Appalachee High School in Georgia that killed two students and two teachers. The 16-year-old entered the plea today without having reached a deal with prosecutors. The September 4, 2024 shooting left others wounded at the school of 1,900 students about 45 miles northeast of Atlanta. A federal indictment for a deadly human smuggling operation in South Texas. Here's Fox's Kristen Goodwin.
13: U.S. Attorney Justin Simmons revealing 11 people were indicted in connection with a human smuggling operation that led to seven migrants, including a 14-year-old child, dying while traveling inside a shipping container in May.
14: The defendants in that case include four U.S. citizens, five illegal aliens, and two lawful permanent residents. Two defendants are still at large.
13: Detailing the charges.
14: Conspiracy to transport aliens resulting in death, and count two charges, aiding and abetting the transportation of aliens resulting in death.
13: Noting one migrant fell from the train car, the others were found dead inside the container in Laredo, Texas's sweltering heat.
11: Indiana Fever player Sophie Cunningham is taking a stand against men and women's sports, Caleb Castile reports.
15: Before a game against the Connecticut Sun, Sophie doubled down on her call to protect women's sports, disregarding recent backlash over her comments. When reporters tried to get her to backtrack on her comments, Sophie said, quote, "I think I said what I said. I think it's kind of common sense. I'll always believe in that. It's really important to protect children, and that's little girls who are also involved in that category." She would go on to explain that she's not a very political person, but she will always stand for her beliefs and morals. Tom Joyce of the New Boston Post had this to say about Sophie's recent comments.
16: Look, I think Sophie probably understands better than anyone the difference between men and women in sports. And let's be honest, changing your name, wearing a dress, putting on lipstick, whatever they do, that doesn't change the fact that a guy is still a guy.
15: Megan Rapinoe, a soccer player on the U.S. women's national team, went on ABC's The View to comment on men and women's sports, saying that it's wrong to exclude trans athletes because it's, quote, attacking women. However, examples of the USWNT losing 5-2 to FC Dallas under-15 boys academy team in preparation for the 2019 Women's World Cup, a World Cup which they will go on to win, suggest that the claim that there is no difference between men and women in athletic competition is false. Joyce said that if this were true, there would be no need for women's sports such as the Women's World Cup.
16: But the fact of the matter is, we know that would just be the Men's World Cup. That would be the exact same players that participated in this past World Cup, and there wouldn't be a Women's World Cup.
15: I'm Caleb Castile.
11: A new study by Italian researchers says microplastics were detected in the blood of heart attack patients. More from Vox's Tanya J. Powers.
17: Italian researchers looking at the blood samples of only 61 patients who were undergoing angiograms. They found that 51 of those people, or 84%, who suffered an active severe heart attack had detectable micro and nanoplastics in their blood. Plastic was found in 40% of the patients with chronic heart disease and 32% of those with normal coronary arteries.
11: That is all our time for now. You can see more news at AFN.net, and we appreciate your listening. I'm Robert Thornton.
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19: 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And let's get underway here. We've got a lot to talk about here. Mary Danielson?
20: Yeah, good morning. We have Patrick Wood with us this morning. Excited about that. You know, there's no one better to keep us up to date on all things technocracy. It's not just AI on the table, although that's a subject of itself, but it's the ideology of control that goes along with it. And today I'm wondering if we're finally going to get some answers as to why we never quite understand the headlines about Iran. And now let's throw Iraq in the mix. And things have changed. They're changing constantly. So this is a very, very timely podcast this morning. My scripture is Jude verses 20 and 21, just a short passage for this morning. But you, beloved, building yourselves up on your most holy faith, praying in the Holy Spirit, keep yourselves in the love of God, looking for the mercy of our Lord Jesus Christ unto eternal life. Let's pray together this morning. Now, Lord, as we perceive the nearness of your return and the closing of the age, we desire to have our minds set on things above and being continually transformed into the image of Jesus. Lord, the more trying the days, the more distractions, but you are our peace. You are only a prayer away. Thank you for our bright future, the promise of redemption and eternity with you, beholding you face to face. We lift up Patrick to you. Thank you for the gifts you have given him and how he keeps us informed and actually warned about the times. Just bless him and his loved ones, his family. Give him an extra measure of grace and endurance, and bless his labors for your kingdom. Walk among us, Lord, today. In Jesus' name, amen. Author, lecturer, economist Patrick Wood is a leading and critical expert on sustainable development, green economy, Agenda 21, Agenda 2030, and technocracy. He is the author of Technocracy, The Hard Road to World Order, Technocracy Rising, The Trojan Horse of Global Transformation, The Evil Twins of Technocracy and Transhumanism, and The Final Betrayal and The New Economics of Technocracy, You Will Own Nothing. Those are very, very timely. I strongly encourage you to get those. He's an expert on the elitist Trilateral Commission, their policies and achievements in creating their self-proclaimed new international economic order, and an invaluable resource on all things AI as the world forges ahead to increasingly control and manipulate the masses. Technocracy.news, worth your time. It's the content is refreshed often. On Substack, he authors The Quickening Report. He is a researcher's researcher and one of the smartest people I know. Patrick, welcome back to Stand Up for the Truth.
2: Hi, Mayor.
20: Good to see you.
2: Indeed.
20: We usually get a chance to chat before, and so we're laughing because we did not get a chance. So this is my first contact with Patrick Wood today, but I'm just really grateful that you're with us today. I have a favorite meme I want to tell you. My favorite meme so far this year is, I miss the good old days when AI was just a Canaanite city that Joshua defeated in battle, raised to the ground, and whose king he impaled. That is my favorite. What do you think, Patrick?
2: That's perfect for today, for sure.
20: Wow. So how's 2026 treating you? Because I think when we started this year, we all had our ideas about 2026. It was going to be a watershed year for AI and a lot of other things, Israel as well. So has 2026 kind of lived up or down to your expectations, as the case may be?
2: It has. Yeah. And the whole movement towards technocracy is accelerating more. 2025 was a watershed year for sure.
20: Yeah.
2: But 2026 will be, we'll see more advancements, I think, all around the world about technocracy. So, you know, we're just watching, we're waiting, and I expect there's another book coming before the end of this
20: Great.
2: Year just to describe what happened in 26.
20: So this will be an annual event. Yeah, why not, right? Why not?
2: I know, it looks like it at this point.
20: Well, especially with the things that you watch, they change constantly, and we never know what to make of half of the headlines, but you're going to help us out with a few things today, and I'm looking forward to this.
2: Great.
20: Let's start with this digital bill of rights for the states. I mean, we all feel that our rights and our humanity and are slipping away from us. Reality is slipping away from us. And so I want to ask you, this is a model amendment to state constitutions, a digital bill of rights that each state can write into its own constitution, not federal. And the choice of state level is deliberate here. And I understand that. But tell our audience, what is this digital bill of rights and why are we going for the state level?
2: The people are crying out around the country about their rights having been violated. And, you know, we understand the Constitution, what it's supposed to protect our unalienable rights.
20: Yeah.
2: Like things, life, liberty, and pursuit of happiness. And, of course, we have the First Amendment, et cetera, et cetera. These are rights that are not given by government in the first place. They can't be taken away from government. However, the technocratic encroachment here is disturbing people all over the country. Mm-hmm. To an extent, there's a mass uprising. We see it all over the country with the data centers being protested, with the flock cameras being protested, and other things as well. And, you know, at this point, there's no protection for the citizens of the country. Yeah. As far as our rights are concerned. So the idea of creating a new document for, the state constitutions, at least, the Digital Bill of Rights, this is possibly the only way that we can secure our rights back again. And, you know, I hope it, you know, gets some traction. When Courtney and I wrote this document, we really didn't expect that any state would take it verbatim, but we wanted to start the conversation. Mm-hmm. In a serious way. And so already we've seen people, legislators in Tennessee, Wyoming, Arizona, and a couple of other states, they're catching the idea at this point. So we'll have to see if anybody picks this up. Otherwise, I want people to read this themselves, even if their legislators won't help them. You have to understand what your digital rights should be in this era of technocracy.
20: Yeah, absolutely. There are 15 articles, and this Courtney, it's Courtney Turner you're talking about that you wrote with.
2: Yes.
20: They fix personhood to human beings, place the body and mind beyond coerced technological intrusion, bar programmable money designed for behavioral control. Guarantee the right to an analog life. I like that one. I want the analog life. I want that back. The human person is prior to every digital representation of the person. Human beings, not algorithms, remain the final authority in governance, justice, and coercive power. Personhood belongs to humans alone. This is number four. Bodily integrity, cognitive liberty, mental privacy. Wow. Freedom of thought. It's just a really, I mean, there's 15 articles, right? And they can get this at technocracy.news, right? They can download it or read it for themselves, correct?
2: They can, and you can get it on Substack as well.
20: Okay.
2: Courtney's Substack and mine as well.
20: Okay.
2: They're as freely downloadable.
20: Well, and this is big because of the times we're living in. Here's number nine. No mandatory digital identity, no universal or interoperable identity scheme. The right to identify oneself along analog means. Everything's here. I mean, everything that I could think that this is really well put together. Everything that I could think of that designates us as carbon units, organic beings made in God's image. It's all here. So I was really impressed with that.
2: Well, thank you. I want to stress this is not a Christian document. We didn't cast it that way,
20: yeah.
2: Or put it that way.
20: Yeah.
2: This is for all the people in our country to get a handle on. So take it for what it is. There's, by the way, we're circulating a petition right now that people can sign, and they can also download the document on the petition.
20: Okay.
2: I can't give you the link right now. I just put it up last night.
20: Okay.
2: But if you keep your eyes open, you'll see it. Sign it when you see it. Sign it. Put your name on it.
20: Yeah.
2: I'd like to see us, get hundreds of thousands of signatures on this thing to encourage the states to take action.
20: Yeah, yeah. And now, if it, you're encouraging people to send it to their lawmakers too, right?
2: Oh yes, yeah. Indeed. Yeah. That's right.
20: Yeah, it starts a conversation because as far as I could see, everything is here that needs to be in there. I think it'd be great if all 50 states got a hold of this and at least talk about it, because we're talking about it, right? There's a backlash going on
2: against
20: data centers and AI. I read something this morning, that people should be careful if they don't want data centers, because there's your internet, there's your entertainment, there's all your Library of Congress, there's all your data. Is that really true? I mean, if they don't build these data centers, there's no cloud, there's no, there's nothing that we do every single day and everything shuts down. Is that true?
2: No, not really. The AI data centers at this point, the only purpose that they're going to serve is to control society,
20: okay,
2: top to bottom. We don't need 5,000 data centers for Pete's sake to control, just because somebody wants to have a chat with, OpenAI or something like that. That's crazy.
20: Okay.
2: So, this is a control system that they're building right now. And when you consider all the data in society, I mean, everywhere there's data every single place you look, and they want it all. This is their dream, their nirvana is to get all the data that they can and then process it and turn it around and control the things from which it was collected in the first place.
20: Wow. Such amazing times. I want to switch gears here a little bit and talk about Iran, because I've lamented on this program for weeks. Understanding what's going on there has been impossible, because day to day, the media will say different things. The average citizen is viewing this as a war. I mean, as a war. And so you expect a beginning, a middle, and an end. And I've wondered out loud why we don't seem to know what's going on there. And I think that you address this in such a way where a lot of light bulbs went off for me when I read this. And the article is called Iran: The Goal Was Always Economic Reintegration, Not Containment. And knowing what I know about prophecy, this makes absolutely perfect sense. So what is, when we talk about economic reintegration, and this could be true of other countries in that, in the Middle East as well, what exactly are we talking about here, and why do we need Iran to, well, I think I'm answering my own question, Iran to get up to speed with the century that we're living in here?
2: Wow, yes, they're really behind at this point. They're almost on a par with North Korea and China back in the day, in the 70s. When China came to Washington, D.C. in 1976, they were flat on their back. They had no economy. They didn't know what they were doing. They're just basically a hit and miss. And so they were glad to be at the table with people like Zbigniew Brzezinski and David Rockefeller to understand how to architect their country. And they did very well with it. Well, these people running the technocracy system today, they want to get their hands on Iran and reintegrate them back into society. This is the actual State Department term that I use, phrase, economic reintegration. Mm. And so when Witkoff and Steve Witkoff and Jared Kushner went to Iran, or actually they negotiated in the Middle East, they offered a deal to Iran to be economically reintegrated into the world. And they gave him a deal. It was being an investment package of $300 billion. That was not reconstruction money. It wasn't to, you know, repair the bridges and the highways and stuff that we bombed. This was to be an investor-led consortium to make a profit. And the idea was to reintegrate Iran. They're a huge country. They have a huge population. They have huge amounts of resources, not just oil, other things as well. And not to mention, they also control the Strait of Hormuz. That's the big thing here, right?
20: Yep.
2: So, you know, the bum's rush was to get them to agree to be reintegrated into the economic system. Well, it's been off and on ever since. Mm-hmm. Right now it's on, and you know, Trump's going to beat them into the ground again, and eventually they will submit. Wow. And that, you have to understand the reason that people are confused, that this is not a political war at this point.
20: Right.
2: It's an economic war.
20: Right.
2: Once you understand that, it makes perfect sense.
20: It does.
2: I know.
20: You know, it does, because we're talking about trade, capital, banking, investment. And this is a paragraph in your article here that I want to read. Look, first, who negotiated this deal? Not the Secretary of State, not the National Security Council. The two principals who carried the final framework were Steve Witkoff, special envoy to the Middle East, and Jared Kushner, who holds no office in the U.S. government whatsoever. Both are real estate developers. The deal that reopened the Strait of Hormuz, lifted the blockade, and put $300 billion on the table to rebuild Iran was shaped by two men whose entire professional formation is the financing and construction of buildings. The agreement reads like a development deal because it was assembled by developers. So it's not foreign aid. It's not reparations. It's capital from firms in the Gulf and Asia to invest in Iran. Patrick, the average person listening to this, myself included, did not know that. How did we not know that? But wow, the lights have just gone on for me. Like I said, this is amazing. So it's infrastructure. Go ahead.
2: It was smoke and mirrors, because when they talked about the money, the president included, when they talked about the money that was going to be delivered to Iran, they kind of hinted that, well, this was government run money to reconstruct Iran. That was not at all what it was. And it's very clear when you read the document, when you read the memorandum of understanding that came out of that, it's very clear this is private money that's being put up by private organizations, including the sovereign wealth funds in the Middle East, like the UAE and Qatar and so on. They want to put money in Iran. And, you know, it's as clear as crystal if you look at the original document. But they wanted to kind of skew the public opinion to think, oh, we've conquered them now, and so we're going to give them a package of reconstruction money.
20: Yeah. Well, and we think in terms of good guys and bad guys. You know, every movie we watch in this country is, well, here's the bad guy. They've got to go. They're doing this and that. But you say the war was a pretext. The corridors are the prize. Step back from Hormuz and the missile counts and look at the map, the way the deal makers look at it. Iran is the hole. There's a grid and there's a hole there. It's the center. This is interesting. Iran is the center of the international north-south transport corridor, the Russia-Iran-India route. It's on the Strait of Hormuz, through which a fifth of the world's oil moves. It's the missing node between India, Middle East, Europe Economic Corridor, and Iraq and Turkey Development Road. We're going to talk about that development road this morning. But $300 billion buys not goodwill, you say, but connectivity. And I want to add technocracy to this. Technocracy moves on infrastructure, not confrontation. So, wow, the pieces have fallen into place. As far as I'm concerned, Patrick, this answers all my questions. So thank you.
2: Well, thank you. I'm glad for that.
20: And we have been talking about it a lot, and I do talk about this. And so let's tie the Abraham Accords into this. This is so fascinating to me because when the Abraham Accords came out, I heard people say, people that I trust and people that I've read for a long time say it's a business deal. It's not a peace treaty. It's a business deal. Even the Jerusalem Post had a piece on that. This is not about peace because our neighbors haven't changed their mind about us. You know, we can recognize and we can have diplomatic ties so we can buy and sell. That's what I'm seeing in this. But the Abraham Accords, if that's the foundation of this, that's also a wake-up call to a lot of our listeners.
2: It should be. The Abraham Accords were, that was a new strategy in the Middle East. Every president since, I don't know, what Eisenhower probably, they've tried to make peace in the Middle East, and they've all failed. Every single one of them, Bill Clinton, George Bush, you name it, all these people, all these presidents have tried to meddle in the Middle East. Along comes Kushner with a new strategy. Hey, let's not approach this as a political deal. Let's approach this as an economic issue. So the idea behind the Abraham Accords is okay, guys, all you people in the Middle East, let's put our political differences aside for a time, and let's make business deals. Let's make trade deals. Let's make development deals in the Middle East. And this is wildly accepted by the Islamic countries, for sure, and Israel as well. So all of a sudden, you have strange bedfellows getting together, like the UAE and Saudi Arabia and Qatar. All these countries were now looking to build trade relations with Israel. Well, this is going to end badly for everybody. We know in prophecy where this is going to be headed, but that was a carryover from the first administration when Kushner first established the Abraham Accords. That's the only policies that's working in the Middle East right now, especially in Iran. It's the same deal. And the idea is, hey, you can bury your political differences. And let's get on with business. Let's get on with building the Trump Towers and the Kushner Cow Towers.
20: Right, or the Gaza Hilton or whatever we're doing here. Yeah.
2: That's right. So, you know, they're intent on doing this. And the IMEC corridor was the first clue to me that was a prize because this is the new Silk Road, if you will, of the world. And if they're successful of getting this together, you have a trade now that could flow from India all the way into the Middle East. They need the Strait of Hormuz to get to offload their goods in the UAE and Saudi Arabia, then going into Saudi Arabia. And that whole trade corridor is going to be routed through Saudi Arabia into Israel. The last terminus will be the port of Haifa. That's 95 kilometers. I don't know. It's a short distance from Gaza.
20: Okay.
2: And so when you consider what happened with Gaza and Trump and the Board of Peace and that sort of all that debacle, you can see clearly their goal at this point is to establish this trade corridor through the Middle East. I mean, we're talking trillions and trillions of dollars of goods and services and data that could be pumped through this trade corridor. Mm-hmm. It's a huge prize for them.
20: No doubt. No doubt. It's so interesting. One of the biggest clues that this is all about, basically, integration is that none of these nations wanted to recognize anything. They didn't want to recognize Israel. They didn't want diplomatic ties. But all of a sudden, somebody dangled a carrot. That's all I can think of. Somebody said, yeah, but if you do this, if you recognize Israel, if you make nice with each other, look at the economic boon that is going to happen in your country. And so there's containment, which is what has been the policy, and now it's integration. And that should have been everybody's clue, right? All of a sudden, everybody wants to make nice. And then the art of the deal with Trump, which I think people say that with a smile on their face, but that's who he is, right? That's who he is.
2: He fit into this technocrat thing in Washington, D.C., not just as a casual bystander, for sure. I look at him today as like the technocrat in chief. And he's leading the pack at this point very clearly. He's on charge. They're not controlling him. He's controlling them.
20: Wow.
2: And when you see all the stuff is going on in the world, you can see the technocrats are bonded to him very very solidly. And these are people, by the way, that hated, basically, they said politically, they hated his guts before the last election.
20: Yeah.
2: Then they all piled on when they got elected. They're kind of like political prostitutes, if you will. But they don't have a political ideology. Mm. They're not political. They're economic.
20: Yes.
2: They've always been economic. And so technocracy doesn't care about any political system. Mm-hmm. They don't care who they align with as long as they can get their way.
20: Wow.
2: And Trump fit that bill.
20: Yeah.
2: So
20: absolutely.
2: He off to the races.
20: Right. No kidding. Well, this this particular Iraq Development Road, a little bit more on that, also known as the Iraq-Europe Development Road, is a $17 billion to $20 billion strategic mega project designed to transform the country into a major global trade gateway. Also, I think, revelation here, connecting Asia and Europe. The 1,200-kilometer multimodal corridor bypasses traditional maritime choke points like the Suez Canal, the Strait of Hormuz, providing a faster overland route. And so the southern anchor is near Basra. It's going to be one of the largest container ports in the Middle East, up to 90 berths for containers. There's a high-speed railway and motorway, a dual-line railway for freight and passengers, a multi-lane highway running parallel to it. It goes from the Persian Gulf northwards, passing through major cities like Basra, Karbala, Baghdad, Mosul, crosses the Iraqi-Turkey border at Ovakoy, Kabur. From there, it connects Turkey directly into Turkey's transit network to reach European markets. Wow. That sounds like Revelation 18 to me. We've been guessing for a long time, right? How is this going to happen with Babylon and Iraq and all this? And I think there's, I'm getting a little bit of that. What do you think about that, Patrick?
2: I've said for many, many years, based on the Bible alone, really, that the city of Babylon will be eventually rebuilt.
20: Yeah.
2: And I argued with people, the people say, well, it's New York City, it's the city of London, or whatever. It's not a system. It's a city. Very clearly, it's a city. Well, all of a sudden, we see the wealth of the world is migrating to the Middle East.
20: Wow.
2: Boom.
20: Imagine that.
2: And so I know. So now all of a sudden, Iraq was a backwater economic system. And it's landlocked at this point because the Strait of Hormuz is in contention. So they can't ship any traffic up there unless the strait is opened. So, but now all of a sudden the thing is opening up, and a new leader of Iraq came to Washington, D.C. just recently. He was welcomed by the president as like a younger version of him.
20: Yep.
2: And it's interesting that this guy, Al-Zaidi, he's the new premier of Iraq.
20: Mm-hmm.
2: In his own people, in his own country, they call him the Trump of the Mideast.
20: Wow. How convenient. Wow, that's incredible.
2: I use this term, I used the kind of the concept before I heard that with Brandon House. I was talking with him on air, and I said, it sounds to me like this guy, Al-Zaidi, is like a mini-me.
20: Yeah.
2: And we all laughed. Yeah. Well, it kind of looked that way. And then this article came out, and I said, holy mac, they say the same thing about him over there in his own country.
20: That's right.
2: So he was elected. He wasn't elected at all. President Trump said he was elected, but he was not elected. He was appointed by a committee, small committee. And apparently Trump had asserted a veto over the other guy that wanted to be the prime minister.
20: Right.
2: And he said, no, we're not going to go with that guy. We're going this other guy. So this other guy came in, and he's a young banker, 41 years old, mm-hmm. I think, master's degree. You know, he's the equivalent of a billionaire already in his own country. They don't have billionaires in Iraq yet, but he'll be the first one, I'm sure.
20: He'll be the first in the line. Yeah, he's basically an oligarch. You know, and no one's talking about this. Ali al-Zaidi, chairman of the Islamic Bank, no political party or political base or experience. Corruption there is rampant, but did Trump interfere with that election? I guess we're gonna take
2: absolutely.
20: A break. That's
2: something
20: that I want to ask you when we come back, and we'll go into more and more about that. This is Standard for the Truth for July 24th. It is Friday. Patrick Wood is my guest, technocracy.news. And if you don't know a lot about technocracy as a subject, go to that site, educate yourself. You really should, because it's overlaying an awful lot that's going on in this world. So we're going to take a 2-minute break, and we'll be back with a whole lot more on this edition of Stand Up for the Truth.
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20: Welcome back to Stand Up for the Truth for July 24th. It is Friday. Patrick Wood is with me, and we're solving all the world's problems. No, actually, we are helping believers understand what's really going on in Iran, and we've just crossed over into talking about Iraq because they have made a lot of headlines lately, but they are. And we were talking off mic that once you see how these things fall into place, we already talked about this plug-and-play system for the Antichrist, this technocracy, the mark of the beast kind of technology being in place, and also Revelation 18. And if you haven't read it lately, read it, because now we're talking about economic deals with Iran, Abraham Accords being a business deal, reintegration, getting every nation into this one-world system. There's things that have to happen, but they are happening. So we're talking about Iraq and this new gentleman that his name is Ali al-Zaidi, 41 years old, businessman, a political newcomer. He is now the prime minister in Iraq, in case you missed that. And I asked you at the break, Patrick, Trump basically said no to the other guy that they were floating as prime minister, but this one's okay. How is that not election interference? What do you think?
2: Well, I know they really didn't have an election per se.
20: Well, true.
2: Even though they kind of, you know, intimated that. But this guy was selected by committee.
20: Wow.
2: Basically, I think it was a committee of like 23 people or something.
20: Wow.
2: They decided this is going to be the guy. And obviously, well, you know, they called him going in. They called him a technocrat. His own people.
20: Right.
2: His own people called him a technocrat.
20: Wow.
2: Because he's not political. He's never held office. He's never been accountable to anybody. He just shows up and declares, we're going to make business whoopee, so to speak, in the country. And he's in charge now. The most exciting thing is he's going to be at the helm of the development road that's going to go from the Afa port all through Iraq and into Turkey. Turkey wants a seat at the table for trade.
20: They
2: They've said that repeatedly.
20: Yeah. Oh, yeah.
2: But just think about Iraq for just a minute. The possibility that the world's trade, or at least a major artery of trade, global trade, that could possibly go, say, 75 miles close to Babylon. Okay, that was not on the table even during the Iraq War, right? But I mean, we're talking the wealth of the world is going to be traveling just right aside Babylon.
20: Yep.
2: And do you think that this was on the setback there? No. So all of a sudden we see Alpha Port. They're building their port out right now to be the largest in the Middle East. Who had that idea? Yeah. You wouldn't think it, but they're adding a major extension to their port to receive more ships. And when we talk about a major artery of trade, global trade.

0: Iraq, by the way, is closely aligned with Iran. This this new leader, al-Zaidi, he's a devout Shia Muslim. He's been friendly with Iran. He has had a friendship with the mullahs over there. And in fact, he attended the funeral in Iraq for the mullah and Khomeini. And he was, you know, kissy face with him and, you know, shaking hands, that sort of thing. Then he goes to Washington, D.C. the next day or next week to shake hands with President Trump, who ordered him, ordered the mullah to be executed in the first place. This doesn't make sense to me. You'd think he would. Could we talk about this for just a minute?
1: Yeah.
0: But at this point, al-Zaidi is going to, could potentially be the go-between from the business deal and to Iran, because he has a close relationship with them. So the United States has accumulated a mass a fortune, actually, of Iraqi money that was basically diverted from their trade with oil and mm-hmm. other things that were under sanctions.
1: Mm-hmm.
0: We supposedly held it for them in escrow, if you will. This money is going to, we did the same thing with Iran, by the way. So this money is going to be released, but there's another deal on the table for $400 billion of development funds.
1: Wow.
0: And contracts with the major oil companies to rebuild their infrastructure for oil and gas, wow. pipelines as well. Trump said we're going to build a pipeline for a massive amount of oil going eastward at that point, or westward at that point. So this is a sweet dart deal for sure.
1: Wow. Chevron's involved here somewhere, aren't they?
0: Oh yes. Yeah. They said they didn't specify what those contracts were.
1: Okay.
0: But Trump said in the presser, they'll be big deals with the oil companies. And at that point, they said, well, they're going to be working that out next week. So we're looking right now for the details of those deals.
1: And there's something about September 30th, too. I mean, one of your audio, you were talking about an article, it was an audio I was listening to, September 30th. What does that date represent in the region?
0: Wow. You know, I'm going to be foggy on that with you right now. But the end of September, there's a nexus of coming mm-hmm. to bear here. Like China, the premier of China is coming to the United States to complete. This was the reason they said to complete the negotiations that were started with Trump's trip to China earlier this year.
1: And some kind of troop withdrawal maybe in the Middle East somewhere? I don't know.
0: That's another thing. Yeah. Trump said we're going to withdraw all the troops by the end of September. That was the date as well. You're right. al-Zaidi promised as part of the deal that he's going to disarm or take over all the arms in Iraq right now. That includes all the militias that have been fighting, you know, tooth and nail against us and other things in the region. Can he do it? I don't know, but he says he has ability to do it, and I wouldn't put it past him at this point. Mm-hmm. He's a technocrat, and his goal is to convince them it's better to lay their arms down than fight.
1: Well, here's a headline just from this morning. Iran said to reject U.S. ceasefire proposal delivered by Iraqi prime minister. So now he's running peace proposals to Iran. Iran is said to have rejected a U.S. ceasefire proposal Thursday delivered through Iraqi mediators, citing Iranian and Iraqi officials. The New York Times reported that Iraqi Prime Minister Ali al-Zaidi traveled to Tehran on Thursday with the proposal after meeting with President Trump at the White House. Here, would you give Tehran a message for me? According to the report, Iranian officials told Iraqi mediators they were not interested in a temporary deal that failed to address the status of the Strait of Hormuz, which is a key sticking point. In a statement, al-Zaidi's office said he traveled to Tehran to urge peace and dialogue and pledged that Iraqi territory would not be used to launch attacks against Iran. So there's all kinds of stuff going on. And if you read that just for itself,

0: it might completely ignore the name Zaidi. But now that you know who he is, right? Now that we know who these people are, it's going to make things look a little differently, don't you think?
1: It does. And that was my first thought when I read about this guy. He'll emerge as a go-between of the technocrats and Trump and Kushner and Witkoff, et cetera. He's going to be the guy, the go-between mm-hmm. to Iran and what the West wants to do with him.
0: You never know what you're going to wake up to, do you? You just never know. But
1: I know.
0: Absolutely fascinating.
1: This guy came out of the blue. He really did.
0: Yeah. So this Board of Peace, because I know that those who signed on to it were going to give, what, $1 billion to Trump, and it was going to come to $17 billion, and that's all we need to create to make Gaza into the Las Vegas of the Middle East. And somehow that all just fell off the radar. I don't know what happened, because I think it was Kushner's baby, that Trump had given this to Kushner to rebuild Gaza, which is part of the original land of Israel that God gave to Israel. Do you know what happened to the Board of Peace? I mean, you have to dig to find anything about it. I don't know anything about it. Do you know if there's anything still on the table, or is it just crumbled?
1: No, absolutely, it's still on the table.
0: Okay.
1: And you'll see it awaken when it's time.
0: When it's time.
1: Iran is sucking all of the oxygen out of the room right now.
0: Okay.
1: So, you know, but wait for it. Like we say, wait for it. You'll see that one bit of news, by the way, that I picked up on is that Hamas said, well, let me back up. Gaza is going to be administrated by a group, according to Kushner. He said this at the World Economic Forum meeting when he talked about Gaza. He said Gaza will be ruled by a group of apolitical technocrats. He used that term.
0: Wow.
1: Apolitical technocrats.
0: Unelected.
1: Running.
0: Yeah, that means unelected.
1: Gaza.
0: Yeah.
1: Yes.
0: Wow.
1: That means they're not elected, et cetera.
0: No.
1: Well, just recently, Gaza and Gaza, the Hamas leader in Gaza, assented to their leadership of the government in Gaza.
0: Mm.
1: This is, in my opinion, this was a huge, huge development.
0: Wow.
1: They're not saying we're gonna give up our arms or our tax. So, but they said, well, we can live with this apolitical committee of technocrats running our society, right? So you can see that the thing is caving. Eventually, you're going to see Hamas lay down their arms and make peace with. Not a lasting peace for sure, but you can see them laying down their arms for the sake of economic development.
0: Yeah.
1: And
0: this
1: new police force that Trump has brought in with the Board of Peace is going to be comprised of 20,000 Muslim soldiers taken from other countries, around like 5,000 per country. To make 20,000 people that'll be under the control of CENTCOM. And this is a strange thing, but they figured out you're not going to get Western troops to do anything in Gaza.
0: Yeah, right.
1: So they've assembled a Muslim troop at this point to guarantee the investors safety on their investments in Gaza. This is the force that will be facing off with Hamas. It has the guns there, right?
0: Right.
1: And they'll probably shake hands and figure, this welcome to see you, brother, sort of thing.
0: Wow.
1: But this is not Israel. Israel is withdrawing his troops. And, of course, the United States won't have any troops there either, other than CENTCOM generals to oversee the whole thing.
0: Wow, interesting.
1: So, this is so crazy.
0: You can't make this stuff up. And I can't remember who the guest was, and I probably shouldn't even bring this up, but a verse in the Old Testament talking about the palace of the Antichrist being in Gaza. And I wish I could tell you where it is right now. I'll probably put it in the post. But that's fascinating, because if they're going to build his very own palace and very own backyard and neighborhood, that even makes it a little bit weirder. But, you know, nothing would surprise me at this point, Patrick. Nothing.
1: Well, we shouldn't be surprised. As Christians, we should. Is it supposed to be watching?
0: Yeah.
1: And remember, we're not watching for the Antichrist.
0: Right.
1: I don't want to give anybody this is what they should do.
0: Right.
1: But we should be looking for the return of Christ for the church first, and then for the second coming after that.
0: Right.
1: But at this point, one of the signs of the times is so unmistakable at this point. The God has given the devil latitude, mm-hmm. or he's lengthened his chain to do all these things in the world now.
0: Yeah.
1: And when this is all done, you know, when you consider the wealth of the Middle East is focusing back on Babylon again,
0: yeah.
1: that should be a total tell for any Christian to pay attention.
0: Mm-hmm.
1: This is, you should be looking up right now.
0: Yeah.
1: It's, maybe it's not today, maybe it's not this year, maybe not 5 years,
0: yeah.
1: but nevertheless, the building blocks of world society and world economics they're moving.
0: Yeah. Yeah. The timeline is palpable for us who've been watching this for a very long,
1: yes.
0: very long time. And we think about the mark of the beast, and I've said this many times. If the rapture happened today and the mark of the beast is still at least 3.5 years out as far as being mandatory, and you know that technocrats would like it to be tomorrow, how close are we? If that mandatory ID or whatever it is still 3.5 years out, the technology is already there, except there's a spiritual element because of the eternal implications of taking the mark. So there's something still missing, the number of his name, that sort of thing that we don't quite get. But Patrick, the timeline to me just becomes three-dimensional without setting dates, which we would never do, of course. So
1: yeah, exactly.
0: Wow.
1: I like this, like a building, like a skyscraper being erected. You're driving down the street, and all of a sudden you look over to the left, and where did that building come from? I never saw that before, and you're all shocked that a building is being erected before your eyes.
0: Yeah.
1: Well, that building had probably 5-10 years of planning before it even got built or started.
0: Yeah.
1: They had to have the permits, the studies, the financing, the architecture, all that stuff had to be in place before the first shovel of dirt is turned over, right?
0: Right.
1: Well, the technocrats, as I said, they run off infrastructure. This has always been their MO. So the infrastructure has been completed. Now the building is being erected.
0: Mm-hmm.
1: The building goes up very very fast.
0: Mm-hmm.
1: When you know how fast you see these multi-story skyscrapers, but when the cranes come in,
0: yeah.
1: the construction. Cranes come in. They're like grasshoppers. They build, all of a sudden you have a building. Like even in 2 months, you know, you say, well, the building is done. It took 10 years to get it there at that point.
0: Mm-hmm.
1: So when we look at the Middle East, what's going on with technocracy around the world, the Abraham Accords, when you look at the Pax Silica declaration that the State Department just trotted out, the building is being erected right now.
0: Yeah.
1: Block by block, steel girder by steel girder, the rivets, or all this stuff. And they're almost ready to start furnishing the bottom floors.
0: Yeah. And then there's Israel, too. I mean, Andy Woods, I think, says, you know, when you're talking about Israel as much as we do, the clock is on the minute hand. But when you're talking about the Temple Mount, the clock is on the second hand. And they are talking about that temple daily over there. So it's technocracy. It's this infrastructure that's been building for 100 years. But it's also Israel. And everything is in place. There's nothing. When I started studying this in the 80s, I knew what to look for, and I have found what I was looking for. Let's put it that way. So, and I know that you have, too. I want to talk quickly. We only have a few minutes left, really. The Clarity Act, this is a major legislation designed to establish a comprehensive federal regulatory framework for the cryptocurrency industry. So what they want to do is prevent market manipulation, holding bad actors responsible for fraud, letting the Commodity Futures Trading Commission establish spot markets and that sort of thing. The House passed it. The Senate has not. Is this a good thing? Is it time to regulate crypto, which makes a lot of people cringe anyway?
1: No, this is not the time, especially not with the Clarity Act. The Clarity Act is was originally part of the Genius Act, and it was stripped out because there was so much resistance from the banking system. And so now it's going to be passed. If it doesn't, they'll be in big trouble. But this is the final leg on the regulatory system that will support the new privatized financial system that President Trump has erected with his tech bros in Washington, D.C. We're talking, for instance, Howard Lipnick's Secretary of Commerce, Michael Kratsius, David Sachs was in the mix when he was the crypto and AI czar in Washington, D.C. All of these technocrats have created a standalone financial system with tokenization, a payment tokenization, as well as asset tokenization, that stands alone in the hands of unelected technocrats. Mm-hmm. And nobody said anything about it. It's incredible to me that Americans just didn't go ballistic when they saw this coming.
0: Right.
1: But now it probably is going to pass. And, you know, the Fed now is out of it. They've been sidelined, permanently sidelined, with the Clarity Act. So they will have no hand to say anything about cryptocurrencies and payment systems. So it's been transferred. Our monetary authority has been transferred into the hands of a very few people that are not part of our government. They never will be part of our government. They're technocrats. Period. End of subject.
0: Wow.
1: They are technocrats, and they're looking to make a lot of money, trillions and trillions of dollars for sure.
0: Well, you've been warning us about this for a very long time, so it's so critical to chat with you about these things because you know, we don't always have time. The days just run into each other to learn all these things, but this is so helpful. One more quick headline here. AI agent went rogue and hacked a startup by itself. OpenAI has revealed that an autonomous AI agent powered by its technology went rogue during a test, accessed the open web, and hacked a prominent startup all by itself in an unprecedented incident. AI is writing AI or what? I mean, you know, I don't know nothing about this stuff. So what's your takeaway from something like that? You have 3 minutes.
1: You know, I know this, I tongue in cheek. Well, this is serious. So many young people are being tagged with OpenAI into suicide.
0: Mm-hmm.
1: Isn't that the ultimate hack of AI?
0: Wow.
1: To be able to penetrate the mind of young people, to twist them into committing suicide.
0: Wow.
1: There's the hack. If you want to hack, that's it. That's hacks against living human beings. And who cares if it hacked into another AI? I
0: truth.
1: Just don't care.
0: Truth.
1: You know, when this is going on, and it's not just OpenAI, others as well. Meta has an issue. Mm-hmm. Gemini has an issue. Interestingly, Anthropic is the only company that doesn't have reported suicides
0: really?
1: At this point. I don't know why, but that's what it is.
0: Wow.
1: So they could stop it if they wanted to, I'm sure, but they don't want to stop it.
0: Ugh. That's just heartbreaking, and I thank you for that answer. I mean, that's the perfect answer here, hacking into human beings and getting them to behave in a certain way because of AI is... It is so grievous. It's unbelievable. But like you said, no one is putting a stop to this, but they're going to have blood on their hands. There's people behind AI as well. I mean, let's not kid ourselves. Obviously, people making boatloads of unholy amounts of money, as I like to put it. That's just incredible. So, Patrick, just a minute or so left. CBDCs, they were loud, and now they're quiet. Are we going to get CBDCs?
1: Yes, you are.
0: Okay.
1: Not from the central bank, however.
0: Oh.
1: The central bank is out of it at this point. It's all in private hands. It's all been privatized, if you will. Our whole monetary system in America, all the money, what we consider money, cash, all that stuff, this has been privatized, and it's going to be controlled by very few number of people, and I won't say who they are, but you won't like it. And we don't want our money controlled by these people, period.
0: Wow. Well, It's been quite an eye-opening hour, Patrick, and that's kind of what I expected anyway. But I just appreciate all the research you've done. Really want to encourage people to get The Final Betrayal. I think that is kind of definitive what we're talking about here, The Final Betrayal. Also, and I have not read this one, The New Economics of Technocracy. I haven't read that one either. You Will Own Nothing, and they've told us, right? So thank you, Patrick, so much for being with us, and we'll have to connect with you this fall and talk further about these subjects. So God bless you.
1: Thank you.
0: All right. On Monday, Catherine Albrecht, it's a replay, and I'm hoping to have her on again soon. She wrote Spy Chips back in 2007, and wow, what a cutting-edge book that is. So that's a replay on Monday, and then Tuesday, David Bowen. And I don't know quite what we're talking about yet with David, but I'm pretty sure it'll be either technology or prophecy. And so finally, our doxology, we're going to close the week out. Remember, doxology means a word of glory. Praise be to the Lord God, the God of Israel, who only does wondrous things. And blessed be his glorious name forever. And let the whole earth be filled with his glory. And then it says amen and amen. I concur. Have a wonderful weekend. Cheery bye.
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7: Our actions reveal our true beliefs. Hi, I'm Chuck Bentley with My Money Life from Crown. George MacDonald once wrote, "Faith in its simplest, truest, mightiest form is to do His will." Now that's a powerful statement because it reminds us that faith is more than belief. It's obedience. MacDonald saw faith and obedience as two sides of the same coin. They're inseparable. James, the brother of Christ, wrote that faith without works is dead. Genuine faith always moves us to action. It changes how we live, how we treat others, and even how we handle our money. Biblical stewardship is an expression of faith. Our financial decisions reveal whether we really trust God. When we give generously, we believe the Lord will provide. When we save wisely, we're exercising diligence and planning. When we avoid debt or choose contentment over impulse spending, we're obeying God's principles instead of giving in to worldly pressure. Faith isn't proven when we agree with God's word. It's proven when we act on it. Jesus said in John 14:15, "If you love me, keep my commands." Obedience is our response to God's love. The same is true in stewardship. We don't manage God's resources faithfully because we have to. We do it because we trust Him. We believe His ways are better than our own. So perhaps the question is not, do I have faith? The better question is, am I acting on what I say I believe? Because faith in its simplest, strongest form is still what MacDonald said it was, doing the will of God. Now, come join us in Knoxville, Tennessee, September the 10th through the 12th. We're celebrating Crown's 50th anniversary. 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
8: It's time for the Public Square with Dave Zanotti from the American Policy Roundtable. 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
9: Boy, we've got some conversations coming up on the Public Square that cover the question of the age of reading. And they were triggered, if you will, or inspired by an article written in the August edition of 2026 of The Atlantic. Now, The Atlantic is one of the oldest, I think it is currently the oldest existing periodical that is in continuing publication since 1837, from before the Civil War. And we watch the Atlantic closely because it certainly claims a space in the marketplace of periodicals of moral authority and historical authority. It's not one that we necessarily say that seniority alone gives you authority, nor do we agree with probably the significant majority of what we read in the Atlantic. But we know how well the Atlantic circulates among academic leaders and corporate leaders and thought leaders in our country. And so we try to pay attention. So when they come up with an article that's the cover of their magazine, The Age of Reading is Over, we pay attention because we've got a lot vested in reading. We believe in reading a lot. In fact, the faith premise of biblical Christianity is based on a concept called the Word and the Word of God. And so the idea of being able to read is certainly important, and it was very important to the framers of our country and the founding generation because they felt if people were unable to read, they would be unable to read the Bible and find their way home back to the living God. So we want to talk about that, Wayne. Is the age of reading over?
6: 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We had a lively discussion on a longer program called The Public Square, available at thepublicsquare.com. 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
10: Welcome to the intersection of faith and culture. It's the Wall Builder Show, taking on the hot topics of the day from a biblical, historical, and constitutional perspective. Today, we're taking on the topic of terrorism around the world and what we can do to be America first. Not America only, but America first. Rudy Atala will be joining us. Rick Green here with David and Tim Barton. Guys, always good to get Rudy on. I bet he's got a lot to say today.
11: Yeah, Rudy's always got a lot to say. He is one of the most knowledgeable guys in the world, especially from the American side on what's going on. He has all the top secret clearances. He just recently left the White House, had been working with counterterrorism stuff there and the National Security Council, but all of his clearances are still there, and he is so well-trained and been doing this for so many years that he speaks very candidly about what he can, and it's always just compelling new information for us. He will never get into stuff he can't talk about, so we never worry about that. We can ask him any question, and he's going to answer or not answer based on what the clearances allow, but it's always intriguing information where we get maybe a little head nod of something going on in Africa or something going in the Middle East, or we hear something going with Iran, and he will have so many details that go beyond that. It's just always fascinating to hear the rest of the news. So I'm really looking to catch up with him and see what he thinks and what he's thinking about going on across the world right now, what has his attention.
10: All right, well, Rudy Atala with us when we come back from the break. Stay with us, folks. 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
12: This is Tim Barton from Wall Builders with another moment from American history. In the early 1700s, the Reverend John Wise preached that all men were created equal, that taxation without representation was tyranny, and that God's preferred form of government was the consent of the governed, all of which is language recognizable in the Declaration of Independence. Why? Because in 1772, the Sons of Liberty, led by founders such as Sam Adams and John Hancock, reprinted and distributed the Reverend Wise's sermons. So 4 years later, much of the Declaration reflected the language of those sermons by John Wise. In 1926, on the 150th anniversary of the Declaration of Independence, President Calvin Coolidge affirmed, "The thoughts in the Declaration can very largely be traced back to what John Wise was saying." Few today know that the Declaration was so strongly influenced by the Reverend John Wise. For more information on this and other stories, go to wallbuilders.com.
10: Welcome back to the Wall Builder Show. Thanks for staying with us. Always good to have Rudy Atala with us. Rudy, great to have you back, man. Appreciate the time today.
13: Thank you so much for having me back. This is great.
10: Well, so much has happened since the last time we had you on, which was not that long ago, but that's the world we're in right now, man. Just the constant changes. And we were talking the other day on the show about the whole Syria thing and just some of these seismic shifts around the world. And of course, as always, when we get on that topic, it's like, okay, I wonder where Rudy is. We got to get him on. So anyway, appreciate it, bro. Well, let me just toss it to you first. I mean, what do you think the most important thing to update our listeners on right now?
13: Oh, gosh, I can spend hours going down the list. I mean, obviously, Iran is up there. Lebanon, Syria. I know you guys were interested to talk briefly about the Syria coming off the state sponsor of terrorism list.
10: Yeah, let's go there first. Yeah.
13: Yeah, that's fine. So basically, on that, there's a 45-day congressional notification window, which we're in right now. So they won't come off the list until the end of probably August. And once they do, that basically opens up the floodgates of banks and investors to come into Syria and see what's available. I mean, Syria's been basically closed door now for over 17 years, and there's opportunity. But again, we got to keep in mind that the leader of Syria is a former terrorist. A reformed terrorist, so he's still a former Al-Qaeda guy.
10: Would you dive into that a little bit? Because we talked about this, and we were trying to figure out, you know, how do you know, right? But if, you know, apparently he was kind of it's either Al-Qaeda or ISIS situation. Do you think he is a reformed terrorist? I mean, is he literally, I don't know if I could say a good guy, but is he a manageable guy that we can actually do business with? Because that's what it means, right? When we take him off the terror list, now we're going to do business with him.
13: Yeah, exactly. Well, we brought him to the White House, and he definitely had a good time with President Trump. So
10: no kidding.
13: President Trump was joking around with the guy, called him a tough guy. This guy was a product of a lot of Turkish intelligence. And so the Turks want to keep him in place. They use him as a vehicle, essentially, to get control of Syria, they want to try to make Syria predominantly Sunni controlled and try to blockade any Shia or Iranian influence inside Syria. For Turkey, that makes a lot of sense. And it just falls in line with Erdogan's, long-term objective on Islamization of the rest of the world. Now, is this guy, reformed really or not? Only time will tell. I mean, so far he's been towing the line. He's been doing everything that we've asked him to do, which is good. He's faux pas here and there a couple times, but within the ranks, he's brought a lot of bad actors, which he's got to deal with within his government and his military.
10: Yeah. Yeah, man. What a challenge. Oh, okay. So if I interrupted you, you were going through a list of things there, but I was just curious about the guy himself. So go ahead.
13: Yeah. Yeah. And so now we've got Lebanon. The president of Lebanon was with President Trump. I talked to him briefly before he went in with President Trump and afterwards. And, the Lebanese president is Christian, and he was a member of the Lebanese Armed Forces. I met with him last year in the presidential palace in Lebanon. The big ticket item here is Israel inside southern Lebanon has been maintaining its forces as a buffer. So now they've created three pilot zones where Israel would slowly withdraw out of these zones and then give the control to the Lebanese armed forces. Now the agreement is supposed to be where Hezbollah, a terrorist group, needs to disarm before Israel leaves. And Hezbollah says, we will not disarm unless Israel leaves. So it's kind of a chicken and egg. They're kind of going back and forth on who's going to go first. And Israel does not want to pull out until they know that the Hezbollah has been disarmed, so they're not attacked in northern Israel.
10: Sure.
13: And
10: yeah.
13: So the president of Lebanon is, he came in with an ask, and President Trump was very gracious and basically said, we understand that Lebanon, has some amazing people, and it does. It's like Israel, a lot of highly educated people. But Hezbollah is part of the problem, and that problem ties back to Iran. So President Trump promised $3 billion to train and work with Central Command to train the Lebanese armed forces to essentially go in and systematically uproot and dislodge Hezbollah, which is going to be very interesting because that can cause some major internal rumblings inside Lebanon. So we'll see how that plays out.
10: So interesting. And give us, Rudy, just a quick history on Lebanon. I mean, this was a predominantly Christian nation at one point, right? And then, obviously went very Muslim. And then, we had the Beirut, all the stuff that happened in the last 40 years with America. But remind us of some of that story.
13: So, out of all the Middle Eastern countries, the largest number of Christians are in Lebanon per capita. Basically, in 1943, when Lebanon became independent, it had approximately 69 to 70% of the population was Christian.
10: Wow.
13: In fact, In fact, those Christians played an instrumental role in smuggling persecuted Jews by the Nazis through Lebanon into Palestine at the time. So they played a role in moving Jews and smuggling them through to protect them because they believe that they're kin. You know, and that's some of my ancestors, actually. But what happened now over the years is Iran, after the Iranian Revolution in the late 70s, saw, you know, Lebanon as a potential way to get access to the Mediterranean Sea, but also to a place itself where it can go against Israel. And so it took advantage of the Lebanese Civil War that started in 1975. And by 1982, Iran established Hezbollah, a party of God. And immediately after Hezbollah's inception, they attacked the American embassy in 1983, and then the Marine Corps barracks bombing that same year, October of 83. I was there during that time where over 240 American soldiers were killed. So Hezbollah has been a terrorist group for a very long time. And President Trump's not playing around, so he's going to go after those guys as well.
10: Wow. Wow. Okay. Man, so much there. And it's so good to learn those things because sometimes, you know, obviously we just tend to think of what's happened in the last 5 years and label a lot of these countries with just that. I mean, even Iran, just thinking about the Persian history there. And so in fact, let's go to Iran. What is your read right now on the situation with Iran?
13: Yeah. So 2 seconds before I was going to say today in Lebanon, I forgot to say that there's 30-35% Christians left. So just to kind of put that out there.
10: Okay. So there's still a huge population there. Interesting.
13: There's still a good, decent population, but it's cut in half since 1943. On Iran, look, Iran is trying to, they're playing the game where they're trying to see if they can pressure us enough and drag their feet all the way through the midterms, hoping that the left will gain control of the House and Senate. And that would take a lot of pressure off of them. And they would feel like they can get back in control. Targ Island, which is an island in the Strait of Hormuz, is essentially the cash cow, the crown jewel for them. It produces, through Targ Island, you have 93% of Iran's oil revenues output coming through there. And the IRGC, the Iranian Republican Guard, wants to maintain control of it because without that cash cow, that golden goose, they literally are not able to pay their war machine, which is all their proxies, like the Houthis in Yemen, the Hezbollah in Lebanon, and keep themselves very relevant in the region. So what they think is if they continue to put economic pressure by attacking all the Gulf states and our presence in all these Gulf states, that the world will turn around and say, okay, enough, United States, we need you to stop. And pull back. But Trump has doubled down and said, absolutely not, and has threatened to take Targ Island. If he does, essentially, it'll be checkmate for the IRGC, and they will lose all their money and not be able to essentially fund their war machine. So internally in Iran, they're very divided, but the IRGC still controls the bulk of what's going on. All these missiles, all these attacks that are happening. Right now, because they're trying to attack us, the United States and our allies on the economic front, we are doing the same thing to them. We're taking out railroads, bridges, all the key, basically segues that come into Iran to keep them relevant. They can't resupply their supplies for missiles, anything that keeps the population going. So we're slowly. We're increasing the pressure now to economically strangle them back, and we're going to win this fight. We can outlast them far more than they can outlast us. But they still haven't figured that out yet. So this is where we're at.
10: Mm-hmm. Yeah, back up to Targ Island again. What are the downsides? Like, why haven't we just gone ahead and done that?
13: Well, the threat. And just controlling, basically blockading anything coming in and out of Targ Island is already sending a message to them. So, you know, Targ Island, China gets a lot of its oil from Targ Island. Other countries also rely on oil coming out of Iran from from Karg Island, but primarily China. And so, you know, we also have to play that diplomatic dance between us and China as well. So we haven't gone into Karg Island yet, but we're very close, and President Trump can pull that trigger any day. And once we do, I mean, you have 30,000 workers on Karg Island. You still have to manage that as well. So it would require a little bit of a lift on our part. Doesn't mean we can't do it, because the Marines are very good at it. But I mean, obviously we'd be putting people in harm's way as well. So that's why the president's been waiting a little bit longer.
10: Yeah, it's obviously a huge, huge step up, but it just seems like it is the linchpin. And I guess, you know, from a diplomatic perspective, it could be just too big of a slap in China's face, I guess. And but it seems like they would want to stop dealing with crazy people too. You know, I mean, aren't all the people that benefit from that, wouldn't they rather deal with a rational player, or do they like the instability because it makes them more powerful?
13: No, it's not that. It's because they were getting basically crude oil at a major discount. So if it goes to
10: an actual market situation, that's going to increase their economic burden.
13: Yeah, they were getting it at 20% discount. So, you know, you add 20% on billions of dollars, it starts to add up.
10: Yeah, it does. No doubt.
13: So anyway, there's the economic piece, and then there's the strategic piece. I mean, the Department of War is doing an exceptional job right now, hitting targets. But at the same time this is happening, we're doing layers of attacks. So the way we do is we fire missiles, we take out their radars, anything that they can see. Anytime, then you have F-16s and F-15s that follow through with another strike package. So anytime they turn on their radar to look for missiles that are coming from our side, our F-16s pick up on them and they strike them. So we're doing all this, but at the same time this is happening, there also is a growing problem internally to Iran. Well, several growing problems. They have an economic free fall, number one. And number two, they also have Iranian Kurds that have been fighting with the IRGC. Since February until now, they've had over 850 different skirmishes between the Kurds and the IRGC. And just recently, the Kurds have killed two IRGC members. And so it's been a tit for tat, but they're starting to increase that, seeing that the you know, Iran, the regime, has been at its weakest in over 47 years. So they're trying to take advantage of that as well.
10: Yeah, man. I mean, obviously impossible to predict, but you know, the big underlying question that we've had from the beginning is it actually possible to remove the Islamic regime completely and get back to a constitutional monarch of some kind in Iran? I mean, that's so many factors there, but is that even in the realm of possibility in your mind?
13: I think it is. It's going to take time. The problem is, like, 85% of the population hates the regime, but they won't speak out. But you need to arm them. You need to give them somebody that with strong leadership. Israel's been working on it for a while, but I think we're seeing that, you know, if we can really collapse the big monsters within the regime, and, you know, that 85% of the population may be able to rise up at some point and really push back. And I think that's a possibility over time. I think the regime right now, the trajectory it's on, it's literally choking itself. I mean, because of the economic pressure they're trying to put on us, we're putting it back on them. And we're doing it in such a strategic way that sooner or later they're basically going to be done. There's nothing will be left for them to stand.
10: Man, that's the big one. That's the big one. Well, a couple of minutes left. Any other hotspot we need to inform people about today? I know you got a million, but if you had to pick one, what would be another one?
13: Yeah, I think, I mean, segueing a little bit away from the Middle East, there's a lot happening right now between Russia and Ukraine. Ukraine has been on this tear of hitting all the strategic spots inside Russia, where they're sending these long-range drones and they're striking all the oil production facilities, you know, inside Russia. And so the Russians are basically, you know, taking a real beating right now by the Ukrainians. But what's really interesting is this Russia-Ukraine thing is also playing out in parts of Africa. Currently, it's playing out in West Africa and Mali, where Mali's been controlled by a lot of Islamists. And on one side of the equation, you have the Ukrainians. On the other side of the equation, you have the Russians. And so I think we're going to start seeing a little bit more of that play across different parts of Africa, not only in Europe. And that's going to be an interesting thing to watch and see how, you know, Ukrainians target those resources where the Russians are getting, you know, the critical minerals and the gold and the stuff like that to keep the war machine going.
10: Interesting. Very, very interesting. And I'm guessing, I mean, last question I've got is this drone warfare that's happening over there, you know, that in many ways has helped us almost see and prepare for this next level of warfare. You know, am I anywhere close on that? Like I've wondered if what's happening there in the long run can help our military prepare. I mean, so much of our technology is being used and tested and whatnot, I'm assuming, almost by proxy, we're getting a chance to see that next level.
13: Yeah, I think the best, you know, the Ukrainians have really surpassed everybody in drone technology because of the war they've been in. But we have a very good exchange with them. And what's really helped us out is it's helped us here in the United States. I mean, with the World Cup, I think the FBI, since the World Cup started until the final match, has thwarted hundreds and hundreds of drones that wanted to go over stadiums to film the matches and stuff like that. So we're employing a lot of the technology from the battlefield already on the domestic front. It's we're not 100% there yet, but you know the threat can happen here, and so we're employing it here, and then also we're learning from, you know, different parts of the world. But Ukraine-Russia war has taught us quite a bit.
10: Yeah. Yeah, very, very interesting. Rudy, always a pleasure, man. Thank you for your time today. Thanks for the update.
13: Anytime, anytime.
10: Stay with us, folks. We'll be right back with David and Tim Barton.
14: Okay, we want to let you know about a new product we have here at Wall Builders called Lives, Fortunes, and Sacred Honor, the Signers of the Declaration. 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We want to help remedy that. My dad and I have written biographies on all 56 Signers of the Declaration to help reintroduce people to the men who literally signed their names on the line for the sake of the nation. And when they did this, they knew that they were essentially signing their death warrants. They were risking everything for the hope that they might be able to purchase freedom for the rising generation with their lives, their fortunes, and sacred honors. And in spite of the hardship that every one of them endured, none of them recanted or backed away. Now, if you don't know their story, you can get to know all 56 of them. 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
10: Welcome back to the Wallbuilder Show. Thanks for staying with us. Thanks to Rudy always for joining us. And man, we could go for hours with him, guys. So much to catch up on. But that was a really good kind of around the world update and covered so many of the different trouble spots.
11: Well, even with Russia, I had not thought about Russia and Ukraine having an impact in Africa and how much both of those countries get resources from Africa and how it's affecting what's going on there and thus affect. It just never even crossed my mind that something in the Eastern European, the quasi-Middle East side would have that impact in Africa. And, you know, Iran, okay, but there were still so many things there I had not heard about Iran, even though we're in the middle of that war. And Syria, you know, it was interesting to hear about Syria because I've heard and been told that the Syrian president there had been a former terrorist, but that was kind of a necessity. He had to be with one terror group or the other to defend himself against whoever was coming. And it seems like the guy in Syria has been really pretty reasonable and is working well with Christians and Jews and others that are in that area and not taking them down. So it's interesting to see that maybe there's some stability in places we didn't think about. Maybe there's less stability in places we thought there was more stability. But I don't know. That was really a interesting round the world kind of trip to so many nations.
15: Now, Rick, I know we didn't have time to get into it with Rudy, but I was curious. And this might be something I text him here in a little bit and be like, hey, bro, what are your thoughts on this? You know, when he talked about Iran and how crippled they were and the fact that, what, 85% or something of their people do not support the regime. But I saw an article, I think the end of last week, that was talking about how China has been supporting Iran, and Iran got away from using GPS and is using now China's kind of global system. And because of it, they've been more effective in targeting some of the American bases and installations and facilities or kind of whatever's going on. And that you kind of alluded earlier that he has a lot of classified information that he can't always share. And so he might not have been able to tell us what he did know about it. But I do think it's interesting hearing that so many of the Iranian people are not supportive of what they are doing. And guys, on a broader picture, reminds me a little bit of what we've kind of seen and heard people talk about is that the majority of Muslims actually are not always radical. But when you look at how large the Muslim population is, if even only 10% of the Muslims are radical, that's hundreds of millions of radical Muslims. And it made me think also of Iran, that even though the majority of the Iranian people are not radical, and actually even to clarify, if you go back to Iran before the 1970s, they weren't even really Muslim. It's been the takeover in Iran, just like we have seen in Europe and are really trying to fight some in America. It's extremists inside of Islam that have brought so much violence and destruction and death to a lot of nations in the world. But seeing 85% of the people in Iran not supporting the regime is also encouraging thinking, man, maybe if they can rise up, they can help put a stop to some of this nonsense that's going on, and hopefully in this conflict and bring peace and stability, which of course also benefits us as a nation.
11: You know, it's interesting how often the 15% runs the 85%. And Iran's a great example. I had not realized it was 85%, but that 15% have all the missiles, have all the blood letting devices, you know, all the things that would kill those who oppose them. And maybe we can destabilize Iran enough that and taking them out, that 85% will rise up. But man, again, Iran is backing virtually every militant group in the world right now, they and China. And if you can take either one of those out, you're going to have a much more peaceful world.
10: Yeah, huge change for the entire world. It would have a massive impact. Everybody out there, pray for President Trump. Wise decisions right now. Pray for President Trump to have wise decisions. Thanks so much for listening today, folks. 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

0: Ruth Kramer with Mission Network News. 3 years of brutal civil war have permanently changed the demographics of Sudan, an impoverished nation in North Africa. Joe Willie with Sat 7, a satellite TV ministry to the Middle East and North Africa, says
1: it is shifting and changing, as you can imagine. That is really a recipe for survival, not for thriving, to be educated, to put down roots, to have families and family structures.
0: The United Nations says over 11 million people have been displaced. Ethnic killings and mass migrations have completely reshaped the country. 70% of the nation is under the age of 30, which provides hope. Willie says this is a time that Christians need to help with more than just words. Sat 7 broadcasts educational programming to Sudan, and there's a place for you in this story.
1: I would really invite those listening to pray for the people of Sudan.
0: Find it at missionnews.org. And in China, the church has remained resilient, according to Eric Berglund, a China partner.
2: Xi Jinping is playing this narrative of making China more Chinese, less dependent on foreigners. That natural outcome is you have a more restrictive attitude towards any foreign organization that tries to work in China. But by far, the majority of believers are still operating very open and legally in spite of it.
0: He attributes this resilience to a kingdom perspective and urges believers around the world to imitate it.
2: Rather than listening to all these media outlets and get so depressed, let us think about eternity and about the eternal life that is coming for us. And that motivates us to share our faith with those who still don't know him yet.
0: 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I'm Ruth Kramer.
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6: The difference between happy couples and unhappy couples is that happy couples, they have the same amount of fights and disagreements, conflict as the other couples, unhappy couples. Happy couples repair. They come back to it. They talk about it.
7: Well, today on Focus on the Family with Jim Daly, we'll have some really helpful ideas for your marriage so you can be a happier couple. Thanks for joining us. I'm John Fuller.
3: Today we have good news for couples who feel like they're always fighting about the same thing. That seems normal. The key is what you do after the conflict. Do you sit and stew, or do you try to soften your heart and reach out to the heart of your spouse? Today, we're sharing an upbeat workshop on this very topic, featuring our own Dr. Greg Smalley and his wife, Erin, who head up our marriage ministry here at Focus. Greg and Erin are the authors of several books, and you're about to hear they are very engaging speakers.
7: They really are, and here now are Greg and Erin Smalley speaking at a couples conference sponsored by Focus on the Family.
8: We all deal with hard times, even with simple things like conflict. And that's really, I think, what God's been working in our own marriage is just really learning how to repair that. Because when we think about conflict, I think that most of us were taught when it comes to conflict that we need to learn how to resolve that, right? I mean, do a simple Google search of conflict resolution and millions, billions of information is going to pop up. Because that's what we imagine when there's something going here, how do we resolve this? Mm-hmm. And the unfortunate part is that we've been taught something that actually is not even true. We hate the term within marriage, conflict resolution, because it sets us up, we think, to fail in a lot of ways. Because there's some amazing research that really explains why that often doesn't work within our marriage. Mm-hmm.
6: So probably the foremost expert in our country on marriage research is a guy named Dr. John Gottman. What he found is that 70% of relationship conflict is about perpetual problems. So they're arguments that never go away and they're not fully resolved. They happen over and over and over again. So 70% of the time we're going to argue about something probably pretty similar to what we argued about last time.
8: Yeah.
6: And so we're going to run through just some examples of what does this look like? What are those perpetual problems? They're things that don't change.
8: Yeah.
6: It's very consistent.
8: Yeah. In kind of two big buckets of this idea of perpetual things that just that they don't ever go away. We just keep dealing with them over and over mm-hmm. and over again. So one would just be personality differences, mm-hmm. right? Erin's an extrovert. So Erin, it's beautiful to watch Erin. The way she loves on people and the sheer volume of relationships that she has. For me as an introvert, I always tell people, I only have friends because my extroverted wife has set me up on play dates with other men. So, seriously, she came home one time. She said, hey, by the way, Wednesday, you're going to have lunch with Fred. I went, I'm sorry, who? Fred. Oh, I met his wife. He's amazing. How do you know? Do you meet him? No, but she just speaks so highly of him. I'm not having lunch with Fred.
6: And
8: now he's one of my very best friends. So... But it's perpetual because it's not like, in spite of her constant prayer, it's not like tomorrow I'm going to wake up and be an extrovert, right? So that we can have all these people over. Because how many times do we argue and debate if we're going to have people over during the week? Mm-hmm. She's always saying, hey, by the way, so-and-so. Last night,
6: yes.
8: So-and-so's going to be over there. I'm like, oh.
6: We had three people over last
8: they're
6: night.
8: They're terrible people. Why would you even want them over? So that's not going to change. It's perpetual. We've been arguing about how many nights that we do stuff with others for 31 years.
6: Yeah.
8: So,
6: how about the early and late? Like sometimes one of the spouses will stay up, be a night owl. The other one will be an early morning person. And I know for you are the early morning person. Greg will get up and he is just ready to go at 5 a.m. Ugh. I never even roll over at 5 a.m. I'm much more of like a 7 a.m. girl, but I like to stay up late and that's not going to change.
8: Yeah. We always tell couples, you know, if one of you is late night, one of you early, just at least start off in bed together, just have that time. And then Erin will get up and after I fall asleep.

0: Yeah, that's my 1 a.m. friend there. I'd love to introduce you. Yeah, I mean, it can be one of you is very logical. One of you is very emotional. One of you has lots of words. The other doesn't have hardly any words. Sense of humor can be, man.
1: Pace.
0: Yeah, exactly.
1: I run a much faster pace than you. And thank goodness, what I will say is your pace slows me down. That's good.
0: Yeah, so it's again, good. The point is that when it comes to personality, I mean, those conflicts, those disagreements that we get in around that kind of stuff, it's perpetual. It's not like we're going to resolve that. The other big bucket, too, is what we'd call lifestyle differences.
1: Totally. And one of my favorite differences between us is I love to have lights on in the house. Oh. I cannot tell you the number of times, and it's not every light. It's just a few lights very strategically placed to create like a soothing mood. Today alone, I think before we left, I turned a light on and you turned it off no less than like 5 times.
0: Because we're leaving to come down
1: here. I walk into a room and I turn it on.
0: I'm like, why is that still on?
1: And even leaving, I'm like, Olive, the dog needs a light on.
0: She always says that. I'm just trying to create a mood. I'm like, well, if the mood is utter irritation, you know, then you're successfully creating that mood.
1: I would try to convince him that actually you're wasting more energy by turning it off. Just leave it on. You know, kind of like if you turn a car on and off.
0: It's exactly right? Like that.
1: Yes. Well, there was an electrical engineer sitting in the front row at one of our events, and he came up at the break and he said, actually, Aaron, you're wrong. It's better to turn it off. So now we know.
0: I hugged him.
1: Yes.
0: As painful as an introvert as I was, well, I hugged him. Yeah, I mean, communication, right? Household responsibilities, just the differences. I mean, if you're cooking, man, everything's out and there's mess everywhere.
1: Cupboard doors are open.
0: You know,
1: everywhere.
0: When I cook, I just love to clean along the way so that when we sit down to eat, you know, it's mainly 90% cleaned up. And and so this one time, so we were frying up some chicken or something. I don't remember what we were doing, but we were using her grandmother, seriously, big, huge glass lid. So we finish, and so I take the lid, and I go to set it in the sink. And she yells out, whoa, don't you run water over that. I'm like, I am 40-something. I'm an adult man. I know what I'm doing. I know how to clean. And so I grab something else and bring it over, forget that the lid, piping hot lid, is right there, turn the water on, and it was like an explosion went off. And I told her, you probably shouldn't run water over that after all. So, yeah. But even that's a difference. I mean, again, all these things, lifestyle differences, you know, temperature. Do you guys ever battle about temperature in the house? Oh, man. I mean, the point is that that's the stuff that we're talking about. That's all this perpetual stuff. We don't resolve that stuff.
1: Mm-hmm. And so couples are going to return to the same things over and over again. And Dr. John Gottman found that the difference between happy couples and unhappy couples is that happy couples, they have the same amount of fights and disagreements, conflict as the unhappy couples. Happy couples repair. They come back to it. They talk about it. And so often couples don't go back. They don't have that conversation of coming back after the fact. They don't sit down right in the middle of it and try to resolve it because hearts are closed. It won't go well. So how do we repair conflict like Dr. Gottman says?
0: You know, I love he has a line that says, all couples argue, successful couples repair. That is really where God has us. Just really, what does that look like? Because we do frustrate each other. We do get into conflict. And just, especially for me, because I think you do that much better. You're better at repairing than I am. So it's really something I've been trying to learn to do. And so we love the verse out of 1 Peter 3:7. So it says, likewise, husbands, live with your wife in an understanding way. What I like about that word, understanding, is that it actually, another way to say that word, understanding, is compassionate. So really what it's saying, husbands, live with your wives in a compassionate way. It's all about care.
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1: The essence, the goal that we're discovering around repairing these things, that these perpetual problems, is really, how do we just care that, you know, I blew up your antique, you know, 9-generation lid or whatever. So how do we repair in those moments? And so that's really what we want to talk. You've got some notes there. I'm just going to hit 3 things that kind of make sense to us as we go to repair this. The first one really is all around, if I'm going to repair something, so something has happened, I've got an argument about, you know, the 4th night in a row that we've had people over, or the lights being on, or the temperature costing us all this money, whatever. So the first thing that has to happen is that, again, whatever, in spite of Aaron, whatever she's doing, I can choose to become humble. Because the great verse in Proverbs that talks about that pride leads to conflict. So much of this perpetual stuff that goes on and how it's hard to repair that stuff is I just get prideful. I think I'm right. You know, the verse that talks about do nothing out of what? Selfish ambition or vain conceit. The beautiful part of that verse, selfish ambition, vain conceit. Vain conceit is when we're excessively proud of our own opinion. That is so me. So often I'm so excessively proud of how I see things or my perspective. Saw this one time. Our son, Garrison, and I love to watch basketball. We just love to watch sports together. So it was March Madness. So it was one of those weekends that there are so many great games on. And really, Garrison and I spent the entire weekend in our basement just watching games. We didn't shower, you know. We'd beg Aaron to bring us food. We didn't want to miss anything. It was just one of those weekends. So now it was kind of late Sunday, right? Mm-hmm. And so you came down.
2: Mm-hmm. And I just was checking in with Garrison. I knew he had a big project due on Monday. Hey, son, you've completed the project, right? And he's like, oh, no, I haven't. And so we got into a conversation about just suggesting maybe he goes upstairs and starts the project Sunday night.
1: Oh, there was like a minute left in this game that we were so into. It was a great game. So I said, hey, there's like a minute left. Well, I'll send him up when he's done. And you're being a little hard on the kid. Oh, man. Oh. Have you ever seen one of those scary movies to where the monster thing all of a sudden starts turning slowly, the head kind of goes all the way around? Because that's what she did. And I could swear at some moment, her eyes, like a great white, kind of rolled back, and it was just white. So she's just now locked onto me, and I'm thinking, oh, no. So she goes, Garrison, why don't you go up and start in on your homework? Your father and I need to talk. I was like, no, we don't need to. Really. You win. I was wrong. It's a noob. We're talking. So we began to discuss all of this. And man, it just kept going on and on. Mm-hmm. And what I've learned a lot of times within our marriage is that obviously there's no winners or losers, you know, in a situation like this. But to quote unquote, I often win these things by simply wearing Aaron down. I just kind of win by attrition. She just gets tired. Mm-hmm. And so she gets worn out. She's like, okay, my head is splitting. I don't know where we are. And I'm just going to go. I'll see you up in bed. So Aaron starts to climb our basement stairs. And then she stops, turns around again, looks right at me. And she goes, and by the way, she goes, your mother warned me that this is what you would do anytime we had an argument. And then she just left and kept going right up the stairs.
2: It was like 25 years into our marriage, so I decided that was a good time to share that piece of information.
1: Yes. So how do we repair that kind of stuff? Because that is the kind of stuff that happens. So at some point, I have to go off and spend some time with the Lord, really looking for a humbled heart instead of a prideful heart. Because as Aaron left, actually her comment really bothered me. Not because I was like, well, that was so disrespectful or so snarky. Like, none of that. What bothered me, was that actually true? Like, did my mother really warn you this is how it'd be? Yes. It was rhetorical, okay. By the way. So
2: my head didn't move.
1: Triggered now. So it just bothered me. And again, I love how God shows up, because the next morning, you know, often when our kids would be getting ready and we were out in the kitchen and we had this little Devo, and so I'd just read a quick Devo. And so this one was on that Proverbs verse that just said, pride leads to conflict. And it just was like, okay, fine, Lord, I get it. And so there's just something about just that Philippians 2, do nothing out of selfish ambition or vain conceit, but in what? But in humility. Consider others, you know, is more important. So just that moment, what I've learned is if we're really going to repair something, I've got to go off with the Lord, spend some time, get my heart back open so that we can actually have a dialogue, right?
2: Mm-hmm. So once you have your humble self on, so often I'll just go, what would my humble self do right now in this situation? And it kind of takes me to that place. But then it's coming and establishing a dialogue between the two of you. So it's, we've gotten really good at just going, hey, I really need a repair. You know, that thing that happened, can we talk about it? Are you available? And we like to use the language, are you available to have a heart talk? Because it's indicating, I want to talk about something of the heart, feelings, emotions. I want to offer that. And it's always nice to ask, like, are you available? Because maybe you're not. Maybe you're not there. Maybe your heart's still closed. You're still triggered. You're not ready to engage. And so just asking. And inviting you into that so you don't feel, I know often you'll say you feel like when I don't invite you in, you feel like you're drafted in.
1: Hijacked, I think is the hijacked word I use. But yes.
2: Hijacked, drafted, it kind of goes hand in hand.
1: Same thing.
2: And yeah. You know, straight out of James 1:19, be quick to listen, slow to speak, slow to anger. And with that open heart, recognizing we're teammates, we're on the same team, we can establish this dialogue and work towards repair together. And so humble ourselves, establish the dialogue, but then simply leaning in and caring about how is your spouse feeling? So often we go logic and we want to, you know, nope, that didn't happen, or it happened this way, or it didn't happen, versus just sitting and listening, like, what are they feeling? And being curious about what happened for them? What was that like for them?
1: Yeah, teamwork, and just that we're on the same team. Mm-hmm. And Aaron is great at that. Hey, can we repair something? Because, hey, we're on the same team here. Mm-hmm. And that makes such a big difference. I remember I was super stressed out. We were selling a home, and the buyers wanted a whole bunch of our furniture. And so on one hand, I was like, cool, because, I mean, we'd had this furniture for a long time. Mm-hmm. But Aaron continued to talk with our daughters about all this stuff then that is an extrovert.
2: And just, you know, dreaming.
1: Just dreaming about all this stuff that we could then buy. And so I'm just hearing dollar signs, and it was just stressing me out, the whole thing. And so this one time, we were just all sitting in our little living room, kind of a couple weeks before we're supposed to move out, and just listening to Aaron and the girls just talk, and they're adding stuff in and stuff we never even talked about, and it just overloaded me. And so I said rather loud, very, very sharp, Aaron, come on, we've talked about this. You gave me your word that you're going to stick within a budget. Like, everything you're talking about, that's like double our budget. Come on, man. And everybody just went silent looking at me because I said that with so much energy, probably more energy than I intended, but clearly I was triggered. And so they're all just staring at me. Well, Aaron doesn't say a word. She just gets up. She's across the room. She just walks straight at me. And I just remember thinking, the way that she's moving, so purposeful, so quick, right at me, that I remember just kind of leaning back, thinking, it's going to happen. I mean, 31 years, oh my goodness, this, the day is that she's going to smack me upside the head or something. And she came right over, and she grabs the sides of my cheeks and just pulls me right eye level to her. And I really have no idea what to think. And she goes, you listen to me. She goes, you and I are on the same team. And therefore, we either will win together or we're going to lose together. I won't spend a dime unless it's something that feels good to both of us. And then she planted this super big kiss right on my lips and then just let go. And I kind of fumbled back. And then she just went and sat down and just kept going, making out her dream list. I will never forget that moment, though. You talk about establishing a dialogue by reminding me that, hey, we got this. Mm-hmm. And so we did later on that night. She said, hey, let's prepare this. Or I think maybe I even said, can we prepare that? Mm-hmm. So as I apologize, but again, I need moments to get my heart back open. I need to be humbled. Mm-hmm. Then we establish that dialogue. We're on the same team. Let's repair this. Mm-hmm. What do we need to repair? And then you're right. Then it's just caring.
2: Because even in that moment, I was sitting there, I'm like, what is happening for him right now? Oh, he thinks I'm going to do something that I'm going to go buy things that he doesn't know about. And I'm like, oh, that's ridiculous. We're teammates. And so being able to recognize something's going on over there, oftentimes we begin taking it personally, and that's when we get triggered. And so it allowed me to just lean in and just care what was happening over there and then give you a big old kiss.
1: Yeah. That rocked my world. What it's done is it's just, again, within our own marriage, it's just such a great reminder for me that I'm not trying to resolve anything. More than anything, this is just an opportunity for us just to care about how the other felt and what was that like when I, with all that energy, you know, I did feel a wee bit controlling and whatever. I mean, these are small, quick little conversations. There's bigger stuff that we got to repair. Mm-hmm. And that can take a little bit longer. Holly and I will probably need at least an hour, you know, right? Just really easily. But I mean that, but more than anything, I'm just leaning in, listening to the feelings. I love the quote that says, people will forget what you said, people will forget what you did, but people will never forget how you made them feel. And that's exactly right. Just to lean in, what was that like for you? Mm-hmm. In whatever the situation, all this perpetual stuff is just going to keep happening again and again. We're not going to solve the introvert-extrovert deal. But man, we can care about how that felt when one of us, you're hurt because I've said, I can't have anybody over. I'm hurt because we've had too many people. Whatever it is, that's what we're really learning to do that whole lot better. Mm-hmm. And again, the easy thing for me is just now going up to her and saying, hey, that interaction we just had a while ago, do we need to repair anything? And there's sometimes she's like, I know, we're both tired, we're both hungry, whatever. But there are plenty of times she's like, yeah, that'd be good. And I know what that means. I know my goal is just to go after her heart, hear the emotions, care about how she felt. Mm-hmm. She does that for me. And we're just watching that make such a big difference. Mm-hmm. It's hard. Because again, I get all up into my head and I want to debate. I want to be right. And we're learning how to do that differently.
2: Mm-hmm. Because again, remember, the scripture says, those who marry will face many trials and troubles. How do we do that in a way that we can come back together and repair those trials and troubles if it's between us? Because I believe that is the design.
0: And that's where we'll have to end this presentation from Dr. Greg Smalley and his wife, Erin. And if you're curious, Erin was referring just then to 1 Corinthians chapter 7, verse 28 from the Apostle Paul.
3: Yeah, and it's worth repeating. Paul said, those who marry will have worldly troubles. But as we've seen, healthy couples can grow closer by overcoming those troubles as a team. That's God's design. And we have a great free resource for you to check out. It's called the Reactive Cycle Assessment. It's a 10-minute quiz that will help you identify the hot buttons that might make an argument worse because a core fear has been triggered. It's really enlightening, and I know mine. I mean, I can feel it. Then you got to go to work on how to fix those things. Let me remind you, we are able to research, design, and share free resources because of donors like you. It takes money and talent to create everything Focus offers. 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Now, a one-time gift is great. 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And we'll also include Greg Smalley's great book called Fight Your Way to a Better Marriage, How Healthy Conflict Can Take You to Deeper Levels of Intimacy. 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
5: American Family News, I'm Rusty Pugh. 3 people are dead, 4 others injured, following a mass shooting at the Bite of Seattle Food Festival. 1 person is in custody. An active search is on for a second suspect. Seattle Assistant Chief of Special Operations Tyrone Davis held a press briefing on how the scene was handled.
6: Officers responded and addressed one of the shooters. That person gave up and was taken into custody. There was another person that we believe that was also involved that fled the scene. And officers began an active search for that person.
5: After almost 2 weeks of U.S. strikes on Iran, officials say that at least for now, the attacks have ended. Israeli Prime Minister Benjamin Netanyahu on what he believes needs to happen to reach a permanent end to the war.
7: When this regime is either toppled or it's sufficiently weakened that it knows it has to end its nuclear program and has to change its course. That's really what President Trump is trying to achieve, and I back his fully.
5: Netanyahu is set to visit President Trump in Washington this week. Wisconsin Republican Senator Ron Johnson offers a warning to the prime minister.
8: I would caution the prime minister. He ought to be concerned about the rising voices on the right, who I do not believe are anti-Semites, who are now expressing concern about what is happening. Is Israel going too far?
5: President Trump is set to deliver a speech in Michigan ahead of the primary. Alex Hogan has more.
9: Voters in Michigan will choose nominees for open Senate and governor's races and pick candidates across all of Michigan's 13 congressional districts. President Trump is expected to travel there today for that rally. Trump won Michigan in 2016 and 2024, so both parties see this as a critical state to win over. Tonight, the Democratic candidates for U.S. Senate, Representative Haley Stevens and Dr. Abdul El-Sayed, will participate in a debate. El-Sayed is among the progressive candidates being backed by Bernie Sanders in the midterms.
5: Voters ranking the economy as a top issue ahead of the midterm elections. Republican Pennsylvania Senator Dave McCormick says they have a lot of work to do to right the country's ship, but things are moving in the right direction.
10: Prices are still too high. Homeownership is still too distant for too many people, so there's still work to be done. But this economy is moving in the right direction, and we got to make sure we make that case to voters as well.
5: The best way to push back against the growing anti-Semitism on the left is for pastors to teach their congregations, especially their young people, about Israel's special place in history. That's according to the U.S. ambassador to that country.
11: A recent Pew Research Center poll shows that Americans' view of Israel has reversed over the past several years. In 2022, Israel had a net favorable rating of 13 points among U.S. adults. By 2026, it had flipped to a net unfavorable rating of 23 points. The trend is being led by young Americans who are also behind the rise of democratic socialism on the left. U.S. Ambassador to Israel Mike Huckabee says the best way to reverse the trend and safeguard the U.S.-Israeli relationship into the future is for American pastors to engage.
12: I'm really concerned that a lot of pulpits have gone cool with cowardice. There needs to be biblical truth poured out of pulpits across America.
11: Speaking on today's Issues on AFR, Ambassador Huckabee said, if these kids have no understanding of their innate relationship with their Jewish heritage and with God's plan for Israel, well, he has a question.
12: Who's their pastor? Why is he not speaking the truth? Is he afraid that he's going to be considered political by doing so? My goodness, I hope not.
11: He says a social media strategy will help too, because the influence from the billions of dollars flowing from places like Qatar are having an effect on young minds.
12: They're getting their news off of TikTok and X and Facebook and Instagram. And most of the time, they're getting information that is just about as wrong-headed as Mayor Mondami out of New York is.
11: I'm Steve Jordahl.
5: Gas prices creeping up again after the U.S. launched strikes against Iran for almost 2 weeks. Oil industry analyst Trilby Lundberg.
13: The gasoline price cutting lasted 7 weeks, handing consumers back about 71 cents per gallon. But now prices are climbing again. In the past 2 weeks, they're up 22 cents.
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15: I love talking about the things of God because of truth and the biblical worldview. The U.S. Constitution obligates our government to preserve and protect the rights that our founders recognize come from God, our Creator, not our government. I believe that Scripture in the Bible is very clear that God is the one that raised up each of you, and God has allowed us to be brought here to this specific moment in time.
14: This is Jenna Ellis in the Morning.
15: Good morning. It is Monday, July 27th, and a lot of news we will cover this hour, including the Democrats' latest legislation push to change and modify the U.S. Supreme Court because they're so sick of it being run by conservatives, which is kind of funny because we're all sick of the conservative side is sick of conservatives not acting like conservatives. But more on that in a bit, as well as the New Jersey voter rolls that we'll get to later this hour that show illegals apparently actually on the voter rolls. It's quite ridiculous. But first, there was a viral video that made its way online this weekend that discusses the use of AI in the classroom. And this particular college professor went viral after revealing that he had secretly embedded white text into a take-home assignment to catch students relying on AI. And although the video itself that the professor showed what he did didn't specifically say that he had indicated the students should not use AI, I'm assuming that that was discussed in the classroom. So what he did, if you have a traditional background on, you know, your Microsoft Word, or if students would log on, they would see this prompt on a white background with black text. And so he put a line of text in white font so that it would be unreadable just by the naked eye as you're scrolling through as the student. But if you simply copy and paste it, obviously that text is also included in the prompt. And then if students would dump that into AI, then what he did was say, okay, for this prompt response, the white text told AI to include the term Madagascar at least once, if not multiple times, throughout the assignment in a way that makes absolutely no sense. So then, as he's grading this, if the word Madagascar appears in a way that makes no sense in the context of the paper, he knows that the students not only used AI, because they wouldn't think of that themselves, hopefully anyways, and he would know that they didn't even proofread their papers. So according to the professor, out of 35 students, 32 of them failed the assignment, which has now sparked a continuing debate online whether the tactic was a clever way to protect academic integrity or an unfair gotcha designed to trap students. Now, I'm of the opinion it was a clever tactic because the professor was not trying necessarily to trap them. He was simply trying to see whether or not they would follow his instructions. I mean, similarly to the software that catches plagiarism, for example. So, I mean, when I was a college professor back in my Colorado Christian University days, I had started teaching online and then, of course, moved to in-person in the classroom. But one of my students, during an assignment that we had that wasn't a paper response question, out of all of the students, you're required as a professor to put it through this plagiarism software. And one of my students, it came back that like over 90% of the paper was plagiarized. And so I had to report that and say that's what's indicated. That doesn't necessarily mean, you know, that the student can't otherwise talk about it or what happened. But we were required to report that. That's not entrapment of the student. That's simply using the tools available to say, is the student actually doing the work themselves, or are they cheating, going against the instructions? We're all used to closed book exams or math classes where you can or you can't use a calculator. When I sat for the bar exam, it was closed book. We had to know the rules and not just look at our outlines and then spit out a response. So in my opinion, the professor was really clever and smart to put this type of prompt in. But it raises the question, I don't think it's more about academic integrity versus an unfair gotcha designed to trap a student, but rather what education is really for. And the topic here isn't even, in my opinion, about AI. This is all about ensuring that students actually learn and they can use the tools that are available in a way that doesn't undermine the actual skill set that students are trained for. Because and I've even used this example repeatedly on air. I mean, we used to have a time when calculators were brand new and weren't allowed to be used in the classroom. I mean, my parents talk about that all the time. My mom and I actually last night were talking about when she was in high school and when the workers at fast food restaurants, instead of just punching in, you know, the Whopper or the Big Mac, they actually had to do long form math in front of the customer, figure out the total, and then make the change right there at the point of purchase. And now it is so bad that one of the Gen Z friends that I'm aware of, it's a friend of a friend, who got a job in merchandising at a store, literally had to go back to their parents and ask how to make change from cash. Because as a, I think, college student at the time, literally didn't even know the denominations of cash as a, probably at the time, I'm guessing around 22 years old. And this is where the system has failed, because calculators and computing, all of that is obviously a great advancement because it can shorthand what and take so much less time what the person accomplishing the task should already know. And so the purpose of education is not to just produce students who can regurgitate something that they learned in a class and then forget it after the exam, which is actually a lot of the education system right now, but it should produce graduates from both the high school and college levels who actually know how to think. Because AI and Google can retrieve facts way quicker than any of us can looking up a book or trying to figure it out ourselves, right? Just like a calculator can produce the solutions to complex math faster than we can. Google can return search results faster than we ever could. And so the real issue here isn't about technology. And I don't think that this professor's point or what the object of the lesson was that we should totally ban AI, just like we shouldn't totally ban calculators or Google or laptops. I mean, these are things that students will be able to use in their professions. I mean, I use AI, I mean, mostly to, you know, generate some fun things that I post on my dog's Instagram. But there are things that when you can synthesize something, like say, for example, you know, take these five articles and give me the main point, right? That AI can do that a lot quicker than we can. But the point is not that AI should be producing our opinions in questions or essay questions when we ourselves don't even know the content or the opinion that we hold. So the analysis here is what's suffering. Because if you used an AI prompt, for example, and said, okay, here's my opinion on this topic, here's all of my notes, can you synthesize all of my notes from class into an outline? That would be that would take a lot less time in AI than it would take for me to go back and redraft all of my notes. But I was the one who originally took the notes, understand what's in them, and have learned the substance of the class. So do you see the distinction? So I don't think that the concern here so much is that we shouldn't teach students to ever use AI, or say that somehow this is bad technology and completely say, you know, we're removing this from the classroom, we're forbidding students to use it, just like forbidding them to use calculators or laptops. But if AI skips where students are called to write, to identify weak arguments, to recognize contradictions, to wrestle with difficult ideas, to understand how to write, to have a grammatical correct sentence, to be able to spell. I mean, some of these things are actually being lost actively due to the rise of AI actually writing some of the essays for students. So in that sense, no, we can't skip over those things just because we have a tool of AI. Just like I wouldn't want someone who is the engineer of an airplane or of a building to skip over basic math just because now they possess a calculator. So thinking is like a muscle, and critical thinking works exactly like a muscle. And if someone lifted the weights for you every day, you wouldn't become stronger. You would just be using that tool, but it's not actually benefiting the ultimate goal. So I think that with all of this rise of technology, we need to examine what we're actually educating students for. And we need to require them to actually go through the struggle, the mental struggle, and the understanding of unlocking those skill sets for themselves, and then figure out how to use this technology in a way that is ultimately productive in their various industries. And we can change the metric or the methodology of the way that we test. There was another professor who was online who said, here's what I told my students to do, and I don't know what the subject of the class actually was, but what she told her students to do is, here is the prompt. Go put that prompt through AI, and whichever AI of your preference, and then see what it generates. And then take what it generates and compare that to an actual essay that then, you know, she provided to them, and say, here are all of the, and list all of the ways that artificial intelligence actually got this wrong. Like some of the footnotes were incorrect, or some of the references were simply made up. I mean, we've seen that even in the legal industry, for example, which is just wild to me that lawyers would actually use AI and then not go back and check the references. I mean, yeah, go use Google. Go. I mean, we have all of these wonderful tools that are available, like Westlaw, for example. That was on the rise when I was in law school. We still had to go in our research and writing class and actually figure out how to go and look up citations for cases in the actual physical books in a law library. We had to learn how to do that. Then they taught us how to use Westlaw. And so that was the whole point, was to say, okay, here's how you track and you figure out how to use this tool. And it's so much easier to sit at your laptop because you have the entire library literally on your lap. But you have to understand how to use the tool and then go back and cross-reference and make sure that the case that you're actually providing to the court as precedent says what you are arguing that it says credibly, right? And so many lawyers don't even check their citations. They just run it through AI and then they submit their briefs. There have been a lot of lawyers who are caught like that. And it's not that the court is trying to manipulate them or, you know, catch them in the act and this is a gotcha moment. It's simply that the tool available is not being checked and it's being used in a way to substitute for actual analysis. And so I think that we just need to figure out as a society, well, first get a lot better at actually educating our students on critical thinking and analysis and skill sets, and ensuring that they understand that the opportunity to sit in the classroom is the opportunity to earn your grade and earn an A, or you can earn a failing grade. It's not the opportunity to when you are sitting in the chair in class, you're then not entitled to a passing grade. We have to bring all of that back and actually educate. But then we have to use the tools available and teach students how to have the complete skill set themselves, and then be able to supplement that and not have all of these other tasks in their actual occupations take so much time, because then they can utilize the tools that technology provides. I think AI is great, and I think that it is overall a huge upside. It's an incredible tool. It would be like, you know, teaching students, and some people saying, oh, the calculator, no, this is going to change everything and it's terrible. Well, nobody argues that anymore, right? AI has to be regulated, though, and it has to also be used, especially in the classroom, in a way that doesn't undermine the education and the analytical and the critical thinking actual skill sets that students need to use. All right, well, we will be right back with more here on Jenna Ellis in the Morning.

0: They say when life hands you lemons, make lemonade. But what do you do when it feels like life is throwing the lemons at you full force? 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
2: Finances are a problem for us as caregivers, and they certainly make some things easier. But I have talked to more caregivers who have great resources. Money's not an issue with them, and yet they are torn by guilt, by obligation, by resentment, by despair. And what do you think speaks to those things more than the Scriptures do? Nothing. And so let's go back to the Scriptures, but this time let's go back understanding what the real issue is with us, asking the right question. God, what would you have me learn in this? As opposed to, God, get me out of this. Remember the prophet Balaam who cursed his donkeys, beaten his donkey? He thought the donkey was the obstacle. The donkey saw the angel. Finally, the angel let the donkey speak. He said, hey, why are you beating me? There's a great teachable moment in there. Are we beating and cursing the very thing that's saving us from being cut down? That donkey knew not to go any further.
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3: Hello, Americans. I'm Todd Starn. Stand by for news and commentary next. The Smithsonian's National Museum of American History featured an exhibit that smeared one of our founding fathers. The exhibit alleged Benjamin Franklin may have used electroshock treatment on black slaves. Now, the exhibit produced not a single shred of evidence to back up the charges, not a one. Now, that revelation came from a 162-page White House report accusing the museum of using more than $1 billion in tax money to advance radical activist ideology instead of telling the story of America. In recent days, we've learned the Smithsonian has been advancing theories that being polite is an example of white supremacy and Mickey Mouse is a form of blackface. The museum director told Congress she has no regrets. You know, I'm not sure who said it, but all of this nonsense being promoted by the Smithsonian reminds me of a famous quote. We are all born ignorant, but one must work very hard to remain stupid. Good day.
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5: Welcome back. Well, several Democrats are introducing a bill establishing 18-year term limits for Supreme Court justices. So this came from Sheldon Whitehouse, who is a Democrat senator for Rhode Island, and it's called the Supreme Court Biennial Appointments and Term Limits Act, to ensure that new justices take the bench every 2 years and establishes 18-year terms in which justices participate in the court's full docket of cases. So beyond the fact that this actually would take a constitutional amendment, because Section 1 of Article 3 already says that the judges shall hold their offices during a term of good behavior. So they have lifetime appointments right now, and changing that would require a constitutional amendment. The question itself of whether this is a good idea is what I want to focus on, because even though this was introduced by Democrats, Republicans have had some similar ideas about modifying the Supreme Court, expanding perhaps even the Supreme Court, not necessarily packing it, but expanding it and then having kind of this rotation so that you get more justices on the court and there's less of a power center in these nine oligarchs. So let's welcome in Mike Donnelly, who is an attorney and also a professor as well. And so, Mike, you know, this to me is kind of just a theoretical observation at this point, and, you know, sort of theoretical exercise to talk about it. But substantively, just because this is Democrats introducing this, I don't necessarily fully object to the premise that we need to, as a society, question whether the lifetime appointments of federal judges and Supreme Court judges in particular is still a good idea. What do you think?
6: Oh, Jenna, good morning. Good morning to you and everyone listening. A great day, and always fun to talk about Article 3 of the Constitution and the power of judges. If anyone's listened to us talking about this subject before, they've heard me decry the power of the federal government and how powerful the federal government is and how powerful the Supreme Court of the United States is. And I always point to several cases, you know, Obergefell, where the court allegedly invalidated the constitutional acts of 31 states and the people in those states defining marriage as being between a man and a woman. And you never heard Sheldon Whitehouse complain about that. Mm-hmm. In fact, what you heard from Sheldon Whitehouse was, this is the best thing since sliced bread. You heard people like Senator Leahy from Vermont, then Senator from Vermont, saying that the federal judiciary is the crown jewel of our federal system. You heard liberals and Democrats over decades upholding abortion rights and homosexual laws over decades, saying, "Oh, this is the court. The court is doing great work preserving democracy." Now that a few cases have gone, not the way they want them, now they want to talk about, "Oh, now we have to reform the Supreme Court." Of course, as you pointed out, for decades before that, people, Republicans and conservatives, people like Mark Levin, arch conservative, decried the court and its overreaching, decisions like Obergefell, for example. I don't know if Mark actually talked about Obergefell, but decisions like that, saying that the court has gone beyond its constitutional boundaries. So there's lots to talk about when it comes to the Supreme Court of the United States, and is a subject I love to talk about. This law actually does not do what that headline says. It does not establish term limits. It's a very creative attempt to add more justices to the court and restrain the jurisdiction of the court. And it actually, from my analysis, adheres to the Article 3 requirements, which gives Congress a lot of authority over the Supreme Court as to both size. And here's the money quote from Article 3, Section 2, regarding jurisdiction. It gives two kinds of jurisdiction to the court. It gives original jurisdiction to the Supreme Court, which are two cases affecting ambassadors, public ministers, and where the state itself is a party. If New Jersey sues New York, for example, the Supreme Court has original jurisdiction. But then the next phrase says, in all other cases before mentioned, referring back to cases in Section 2, where it talks about all the cases that can come before the Supreme Court, it says the Supreme Court shall have appellate jurisdiction, both as to law and fact, with such exceptions and under such regulations as the Congress shall make. So Congress has a lot of authority when it comes to creating exceptions and regulations for the court, and that's what this law would do, is it would add justices every 2 years, and it would say that only the most recent 9 appointed justices would have appellate jurisdiction. And all the other judges would have original jurisdiction, and they would stay on the court and they would sit for original jurisdiction cases. So it's a very interesting law, and when you read who is in support of this law, it's the laundry list of all the left organizations, because they're losing and they're upset about it. But that doesn't mean it's a terrible idea. And so I think it's something we should talk about. I have often said the court is too small. It's a lot of work for the court. If we had more judges, we could probably do more work. Is this the right way to do it? I'm not sure. I need to think about it a little bit more. But that's kind of what's going on here with this case.
5: That's really fascinating. Yeah. And to have kind of that split in jurisdictional purview for some justices over the others. And I mean, I still am questioning just based on, and obviously, yeah, the headline doesn't give the full story of exactly how they're trying to divide this. But I'm still skeptical that would actually pass Article 3, because any of the judges that are Article 3 judges have have lifetime appointments or for a term of good behavior. And so if the court is essentially trying to appoint magistrates to the Supreme Court instead of judges that are, you know, hired and only for a term, and then they don't go through the entire confirmation process and all of that that a regular judge would. And, you know, counties, of course, do that all the time. And you are entitled on the trial level, just for listeners to know, you would have to consent to a magistrate. And the difference is that they're hired by the county or the jurisdiction versus a judge that has gone through the full appointment and process in, you know, in the state. And so if they're essentially trying to add magistrates to the court, there's not a prohibition necessarily in Section 1, but there is a guarantee, essentially, at least in the way that I read it, that the judges and the judicial power shall extend to all cases in law and equity, including original jurisdiction. So wouldn't that deny the jurisdiction that Article 3 provides?
6: Well, it's an interesting question, Jenna. I think, you know, the way they're not talking about adding magistrates. These will be full justices. And what they're doing is just differentiating between original jurisdiction, which justices have authority over original jurisdiction cases, and more so exercising congressional authority with such exceptions and under such regulations as it relates to the appellate jurisdiction, which seems to me very clear that Congress has the authority to do that under the Constitution, to create exceptions and make regulations. And it's a very broad power. So I think they can, I think they could get away with what they're doing here. And the way they get around sort of the term limits issue is they say, you know, as long as there are nine justices on the court who have the authority to, you know, hear, you know, the appellate jurisdiction cases, then then the president won't appoint any new justices. So basically it's a way of refreshing the court, you know, making sure that you've got newer justices on there, and nobody ever leaves. They can all sit for the original jurisdiction cases until they retire, but it kind of limits their authority. 90% of the cases, even more of the cases that come before the court, which is the problem, in my opinion, are appellate jurisdiction cases, appeals mm-hmm. from the federal courts, appeals from state Supreme Courts. And I don't necessarily have an issue with the Supreme Court of the United States exercising appellate jurisdiction over state courts as it relates to federal questions and questions under the Constitution. My main issue is, you know, it invalidating state laws using substantive due process in the 14th Amendment, which is another doctrine which this law does not address. But, you know, the fact that we, the Republicans and conservatives, have complained about the court in decades past, and now the Democrats are complaining about it. There's a little bit of this sort of hypocrisy, I think, that we need to be careful of and not be hasty in how we deal with this issue. But I do think it is an important question for us to discuss, and whether it's in a constitutional convention where we make some real reforms to the court, or where maybe we actually impose term limits with a constitutional amendment, or if Congress takes some action through legislation, exercising its power under Article 3, you know, the exceptions and regulations clause. I think this is an important conversation for us to have as a country.
5: Absolutely. And this is why, you know, we started this segment saying just because this is Democrats introducing this doesn't mean that we automatically need to reject the idea of judicial reform, because conservatives have been pushing that for decades. And so whether this is the right vehicle and way to do that and resolution and solution, all of that can be debated. But the point is, it should be debated. And so this is a really interesting question. And, you know, but going back to the whole term limits issue, I mean, essentially, like, obviously, they're not saying that they're hiring magistrates, but they are suggesting that they're putting on full justices that would have term limits, where the language of Article 3 says if you are a federal judge, not even just a justice, but a federal judge, you have your term limit under the text of Article 3 is a lifetime appointment. And so if they are trying to establish 18-year term limits, that necessarily creates a different class of judges. And so I'm not sure how they would get around that constitutionally, even if they're trying to in some way bifurcate the jurisdictional elements, which I agree, under, you know, the way that the language is, Congress does have regulatory authority. And so this is just a really interesting way that that they're trying to do this. But overall, how have conservatives, at least under, for example, the Convention of States project, there have been a few different ways, like our good friend Michael Ferris has talked about having a constitutional amendment for judicial reform that would change the term limits specifically and would add basically a rotating judge appointed by each of the states, kind of take that appointment authority outside of the president to make it hopefully less political. And I'm probably not articulating his exact proposal as clearly as he would. So for those who object to this, you know, go and read his actual argument. But essentially, taking that authority away from the president, and you'd have to do that through constitutional amendment. But that's a power that a convention or a convening of state delegates would have on the subject of judicial reform if we can get there. And I think this is where these ideas need to be debated, because what we currently have is overall functioning, but I don't think it's working. And you can point to isolated cases and isolated matters and say, okay, well, this is great that we won because the original intent of the Constitution was preserved, or state sovereignty was preserved. But you can point to a lot of other examples where the Supreme Court has become a super legislature, and to point to those instances and say this isn't working because too much power now is concentrated in the Supreme Court instead of actually the legislative branches in Congress and the states. And so hopefully this maybe signals at least that the Democrats are recognizing that. And if somehow, in maybe some alternative universe, the Democrats and the Republicans could at least agree that this current framework isn't working because of how much authority the Supreme Court has taken to itself that was never intended by the Constitution, we could actually get to a convening of the states and actually hash this out in real time in a convention, that we could come up with a resolution. And so how do you, in your view, Mike Donnelly, how would you suggest that that this can be resolved, and in a way that would allow for the Supreme Court to go back and perhaps more easily revisit some of the unconstitutional precedent that it's provided?
6: Well, you've got, you know, justices on the court like Clarence Thomas calling for the court to do that itself, to reform itself by divesting itself of power. That he's only one. I think there are a few others on there who might be sympathetic to what he's saying, but they don't see a path because they're stuck in, you know, the power that they have and the desire to not move too precipitously, which would be jarring to the country. And it's not really the role of the court to jar the country. You know, as you know, we talked about last week, Brutus 15, and how he pointed it out that the court would become the highest power under heaven by case over decades, little moves here and there, become one of the most powerful institutions. And that is what has happened. And now the Democrats recognize it because they're losing, which I just find hilarious. Mm-hmm. You know, and you know, it's not like we're winning all the time. But you've seen a move of the court towards more originalist principles, which is really, I think, really good. You had it in Dobbs v. Women's Health, sending the issue of abortion back to the states where it should have stayed forever from the beginning.

0: for me to say, well, I'm not sure this is the right way to do it. But I'm not sure. I've often thought that making the court bigger would help. How do you do it fairly? You know, because you don't want to just say, okay, we're going to give, you know, this Democrat president four new justices. Mm-hmm. This legislation actually says we're going to appoint. It doesn't change the way judges are appointed. It says the president will, in his first and third term, or her first and third term, one of these days we'll probably have a woman president, right? In the first and third year of a presidential term, appoint a judge up until a point where we have nine judges who can hear appellate cases. And it's the most recent nine. So the ones who were originally there will be ranked in order of recency, and you just keep going until you have at least nine that can hear appellate cases. And if you have those nine, then you don't add any more. So it's a very interesting approach to it. And I'm not going to say it's wrong and terrible, but I'm also not sure that I've thought it through enough, because this was just introduced last week. So I think mm-hmm. there's a lot of thinking to be done on this, but I think there's something here to talk about.
1: Yeah, absolutely. But and we're already out of time to talk about it. We got to take a break here, but I think we should continue to talk about it. And absolutely, you're right that just because, you know, this was introduced by a Democrat, you know, we should have a huge grain of salt that comes along with this. But I think opening the discussion to say, okay, how should we reform the court? And does this type of idea make sense? Is it fundamentally fair? Is it constitutional? Can they do this with legislation rather than a constitutional amendment? I mean, all of these things are things that we should debate and not simply say, oh, the Democrats want to do something, so therefore it's wrong. That's taking a party approach rather than an ideology and an idea approach, and actually giving this kind of a fair analysis and saying perhaps it's the right idea overall, but we need to just make it ultimately better and a little more conservative overall. But we'll see how Congress ultimately responds to it. Fascinating. Mike Donnelly, follow him at Donnelly Speaks on X. We'll be right back with more.
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2: Welcome back. Well, the New Jersey governor has admitted that a quote-unquote software error has allowed over 6,000 non-citizen voter registrations in New Jersey. And the head of the New Jersey Republican Party claims there are many more non-citizens that were illegally registered to vote between 2023 and 2024, even than the 6,600 reported by Democrat Governor Mikey Sherrill. So the GOP chairwoman on Sunday said that Sherrill's figure was just the tip of the iceberg in the emerging scandal. So for more on this, let's welcome in Hans von Sparovsky, who is the senior legal fellow at Advancing American Freedom. And this is unsurprising, obviously, because if we're not going to require proof of citizenship, then we're basically taking the word of the individual voters who check the box citizen versus non-citizen, rather than having some sort of actual proof. So is this story, though, and this revelation ultimately going to be helpful in the overall battle for election integrity?
3: Well, it is, Jenna, helpful in the fact that, you know, all those, particularly in Washington, Democratic leadership opposed to the SAVE Act, which is stuck in the Senate, require proof of citizenship, keep saying, well, there's just not a problem. You know, there's no problem with aliens registering and voting. And look, a key thing to remember in this New Jersey story that folks keep missing is that these actually were honest aliens. Mm-hmm. When they were asked whether they were a U.S. citizen or not, they checked, no, I am not a U.S. citizen. But New Jersey registered them to vote anyway. And what that means is what we don't know is, well, how many more aliens are there who actually answered, yes, I am a United States citizen, and got registered and are still registered to vote in this state? We don't know.
2: Right.
3: And the only way to try to fix that is to require proof of citizenship. But also, New Jersey is one of the states that refuses to access the available Department of Homeland Security database to help verify citizenship. It's called the SAVE system, and a lot of red states have actually started using it. New Jersey refuses to do that.
2: Well, which now that this has been uncovered, maybe there will be some political pressure on New Jersey and also other states to actually use that. And the New Jersey governor is blaming this on a software malfunction that went ahead and, you know, registered these honest illegals anyways, which is, you know, obviously little bit of an interesting perspective. But does this particular case in New Jersey now, what happens to those 6,600? I mean, are they planning to be removed from the voter rolls? Is there a follow-up on this?
3: Well, New Jersey says they're taking off the rolls, but at the very same time that the New Jersey governor, I think at her press conference, was talking about how she's all for transparency, she's refusing to release any information on these voters and registered voters to the Department of Justice. Now, we should remind everyone, it is a felony under federal law to register if you're an alien or to vote if you're an alien. And, you know, she's trying to downplay this, the governor is, by saying, well, only 400 of these aliens voted. Well, last year in New Jersey, they had two local races that ended in a tie vote. They had another election, a third, decided by one vote. And in the last 10 years, they've had a dozen elections in New Jersey decided by less than 10 votes. So her claim that this just doesn't matter is just not true.
2: Well, and the question still remains is how much fraud is okay with her? You know, I mean, she may diminish the number of 400, but as you wisely point out, no, that is a a critical number, and that could have the opportunity to shift the outcome of some elections in New Jersey. But whether it's, you know, 400 or 4,000 or 40,000, that still matters because the overall process matters. And so the downplay of this is basically that they're trying to say that this was just an isolated software failure. But I think it's evidence of a broader systemic weakness.
3: Oh, no, you're absolutely right. And by the way, we should point out that the company, the software company that the governor is saying it's their fault, they've come out, they've been doing, they've been handling New Jersey for decades. It's a company called IDEMIA. And IDEMIA said, no. The state had access to the data showing these individuals were not citizens, but the DMV and state election officials registered them anyway. The company says this has nothing to do with the software. This was the state of New Jersey going ahead and registering these people anyway, despite knowing they were not U.S. citizens.
2: Wow. And somehow I believe the company here, because that sounds exactly like what states have been doing. And so is this a problem that the SAVE Act, if passed, would actually solve?
3: Yes, because the SAVE Act would require proof of citizenship. It gives the U.S. Department of Justice the authority to enforce the law. So if a recalcitrant blue state like New Jersey, I just refuse to do it, you know, refuse to require proof of citizenship, DOJ could go to court and get a court order forcing them to do it, which, listen, it would be great if we can get the SAVE Act passed, but I have no doubt it would take lawsuits by the Justice Department to force places like New Jersey, and particularly California, to actually comply with the law.
2: And isn't that wild? I mean, when you have that in place, it's the question is, why wouldn't they comply? And why would they, if this allegation is accurate, that these election officials knew and they went ahead and registered these illegals anyway? The question then remains is, why would they possibly be doing this against even their own current state law?
3: Well, I'll tell you, if you talk to any political consultant, they will tell you quietly behind the scenes a fact that is known to everybody in the business. And it's simply this. The higher the number of citizens in a particular political district, the greater the probability they'll elect a Republican. The higher the number of aliens in a district, the greater the probability that a Democrat will get elected. They won't admit this publicly, but they want aliens registering and voting and getting away with it because they think it will help them stay in power and get elected. I mean, that's the plain reason for it.
2: And that makes sense, because if it were the opposite, in fact, and there was a higher probability of a Republican being elected in a district that was highly populated with illegals, you would see Democrats closing the border, building a wall, you know, up to the moon. They would be the ones fighting against this. And so unless there were some kind of advantage to them or multiple or on multiple fronts, then they wouldn't be pushing so hard against some of these common sense measures. And, you know, President Trump made an address from the Oval Office a couple of weeks ago. And really, the point of it, of course, was to push for the SAVE Act. And it is incredibly frustrating that the Senate, under John Thune's leadership, refuses to eliminate the filibuster to simply get this passed. If they were to go ahead and eliminate the filibuster, do you think that as it currently stands, they would have the votes with perhaps Vice President Vance's tiebreaker even?
3: Well, maybe. But, you know, we're facing the problem that Lisa Murkowski is staunchly against the SAVE Act. The outgoing North Carolina senator is staunchly against it. Mitch McConnell previously voted against it, but as you know, he's still in the hospital. He hasn't been there for votes. And Sarah Collins, she has voted against it in the past. She's given indications now she might approve it. But as you know, she's in a she's in a big fight to retain her seat in Maine. So I don't know.
2: Which is just incredibly sad. And this is where primaries matter and who we elect matters. And so this may be the point of the whole thing is that Thune isn't willing to have the PR battle and the overall political battle of eliminating the filibuster just to have this fail anyway. I mean, he would need to know that he has the votes before going and doing something like that. But absent the SAVE Act passing, which, you know, I think is just a disaster for the GOP and a real indication that we're not all actually on the same team, what other potential options are there for Congress to at least get a few of the provisions? I mean, voter ID and, you know, citizenship, proof of citizenship are kind of the big ones. But what are some other ways that Congress could implement election integrity measures absent, you know, passing the full SAVE Act?
3: Well, Lily, that's difficult because, as you know, the states are pretty much responsible for most election administration. What I actually have recommended to state legislators, although you and I both know it's only going to happen in red states, is that they should pass their own state version of a SAVE Act. They could then apply the proof of citizenship requirement to state elections. They can't apply it to federal elections, but even just doing that would be a big help. It would be a partial remedy, not a full remedy, which is what the SAVE Act in Congress would do. But passing their own version of that would be a big help. And yeah, they can't get it done before this November election unless they called in a special session. But, you know, most state legislators are in session for the first 3 months of each year. So in 2027, passing a state version of the SAVE Act would they could do that in time for the 2028 presidential election.
2: Yeah, and it's really unfortunate that more states didn't do this ahead of the midterms. So looking ahead to the 2026 midterms, where should the GOP be focused in terms of what election officials are doing right now to prepare? Because there's been a lot of, you know, questions about election integrity in the midterms as well.
3: Well, they should be doing everything they can to use the federal database at the Department of Homeland Security, the SAVE database. The Trump administration really improved it. The Biden administration did everything they could to prevent states from using it. The Trump administration came in and not only made it free to use to states to check their voter lists, but they changed it software-wise to allow basically bulk comparisons. It used to be you could only check one name at a time, and the Trump folks at DHS change the software so that states can upload large numbers of registered voters and check their citizenship status against the DHS database. As I said, a number of states are doing that, Florida, for example, and they are finding aliens on the voter rolls.
2: Wow. And something absolutely needs to be done on that. And it's incredible that it seems like with respect to election reform, Democrats and Republicans can't realistically agree on anything because they don't want to undermine the political advantage and the reality of that political advantage for the Democrat Party. But Hans von Spakovsky, really appreciate your time today. You can follow him on X, and you can also follow Advancing American Freedom. And that's all the time that we have this morning. You can always reach me and my team, Jenna, at AFR.net.
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5: What?
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5: 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And I went for help down at the VA. 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
8: American Family News, I'm Steve Pugh. Police continue searching for a second suspect in Seattle following a deadly mass shooting at a city festival Sunday. Jeff Manasso has more.
9: The bite of Seattle Festival at Seattle Center turning to chaos and bloodshed after police say two people began shooting at each other Sunday. Seven festival-goers hit in the crossfire.
10: We have a total of three fatalities out of those seven victims. This is a tragedy.
9: Seattle Assistant Police Chief Tyrone Davis, one of the injured, a two-year-old boy. Two guns recovered. A suspect was arrested after the shooting. Another suspect fled the scene. Seattle police, with help from the FBI, continue pursuing leads to try and identify anyone else who may have been involved. Jeff Manasso, Fox News.
8: Florida reports the first rare flesh-eating bacteria death of the year.
11: Health officials in Florida confirm 11 cases of the potentially deadly virus, including one death in Palm Beach County. The flesh-eating bacteria naturally occurs in warm salt water and brackish water, which is somewhat salty, having more salt than fresh water but less than the ocean. But the State Department of Health said most people catch the virus by eating raw or undercooked shellfish, particularly oysters. People who are healthy typically develop a mild disease, but the flesh-eating bacteria can be a serious concern for people who have weakened immune systems, particularly those with chronic liver disease, according to health officials. CJ Papa, Fox News.
8: New York City Mayor Zohran Mamdani says his administration does not have the power to arrest Israeli Prime Minister Benjamin Netanyahu after suggesting during an interview with the New York Times that he was exploring how he would be able to do so if the Prime Minister comes to New York for the UN General Assembly. Netanyahu says he's not fazed.
12: I've appeared just about every year, not every year, but almost every year in my prime ministership, unless there are security conditions. But barring that, and I don't expect that to be the case this time, yes, I do intend to come to New York.
8: Mamdani sympathized with those who opposed Netanyahu's actions during the war with Hamas in Gaza, telling reporters, quote, "This is a city where if anyone feels a level of frustration or opposition, protest is something that we will always respect." Republican New York Congresswoman Nicole Malliotakis interpreted his words as a threat of violence.
13: I've been a New Yorker my whole life. I've never recalled a mayor encouraging people to protest and have unrest. I mean, I believe that this will turn into unrest. I don't think this can be a peaceful display, unfortunately.
8: The cost of a mortgage is more expensive today than it was this time last year.
14: Prospective homebuyers are facing the highest borrowing costs in nearly a year, with 30-year fixed rates climbing near 6.6%. But even if you secured a rock-bottom rate years ago, economist Richard Stern with Advancing American Freedom says you are not immune.
15: If you ever want to sell your home, move, downsize, whatever, you're now locked in. It means that anybody else who wants to buy your home now will pay you a lot less for it because rates are higher. It means if you want to move, you'd have to pay a rate that's a lot higher.
14: Stern adds that high interest rates bleed into far more than just housing, hitting credit cards, auto loans, and everyday business financing.
15: Everywhere that you do business, the restaurants you go to, the stores you buy from, whoever employs you, they all pay for their expansion, usually through financing. And so when interest rates are high, it kills off the downtowns and small towns. It stunts growth.
14: That lack of business growth can ultimately lead to fewer local jobs, less innovation, and higher prices on store shelves, making high interest rates everyone's problem. I'm Chris Woodward.
8: And finally, Britta Merwin tells us across the country it is very hot.
16: Kansas City, we got a big ridge of high pressure that's baking our country. Typical summer-like pattern, by the way, but some of these temperatures are extreme, which is why we have the heat warnings in place. The extreme heat warning, it goes from the south all the way to the Midwest with dew points. That's how much moisture is in the atmosphere creeping at that very high level. It's going to be air you can wear. So take it easy out there. Lots of water. Take breaks.
8: 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I'm Rusty Pugh.
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19: 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Let's talk through everyone's favorite specific topic in planning, taxes. I love them, you love them, we all love them, don't we, guys? Also, our pal Stefan Padfield, who we actually love, unlike taxes, at the Heritage Foundation penned a fascinating piece in the Daily Signal concerning corporate red flags. I wonder what those are. We'll talk shortly. Stefan's joining us in about 10 minutes. Excited to have him. Excited to have all of you. I'm Seth Udinski, Sam Case in the control room, and of course your host with us, Mark Manila. Mark, good morning.
20: Good morning. Happy Monday, everyone. And thanks, Seth, for starting Monday off with such a wonderful topic like tax.
19: You're welcome, Mark. It's my pleasure. I mean, if I can do my civic duty, you know.
21: It feels appropriate taxes, for a Monday, right?
19: But to talk
20: it almost feels, yeah, you know what? Taxes on Monday, they do feel similar. And rainstorms and floods and tribulation. Yeah, it all goes together.
19: Yeah, really does. So, but guys, listen, before we get to that, let's start our show on a much more positive thing. Sam, our verse of the week this week is Matthew 6:24. Why don't you read that for us?
21: It sure is. No one can serve two masters, for he will either hate the one and love the other, or else he will be loyal to the one and despise the other. You cannot serve God and mammon.
19: You know, Mark, as we were talking about this in our pre-show discussion, it got me thinking that when we talk about not serving two masters, it's very easy to say that. It's very easy for me to say, yeah, you know what? I serve God totally. I don't serve money. Yet I think, and I'm just being honest with
21: we
19: you
21: We sure
19: guys,
21: like to try to serve the two.
19: We sure do. We sure do. I mean, how much energy do
20: he
19: I
20: He says
19: do
20: as
19: I
20: he
19: devote?
20: Checks his portfolio
19: yeah, exactly,
20: again.
19: Exactly, right. Look at my portfolio.
21: The only reason I'm not doing it is because I'm busy with the show.
19: But I think one question that we got to ask ourselves, guys, is how much energy do we give? How much thought do we give? You know, the things that we care about most, we will think about most. Am I thinking about my money as much as I'm thinking about God, or perhaps even more so? And that starts to make us realize, you know what, maybe I am trying to serve two masters. And we can't do that. I mean, Christ tells us you have to pick one. You have to pick one.
20: Yeah, absolutely. You know what gets me about this verse that maybe it's a little strange, but what it doesn't say, it doesn't say you can't have God and mammon. It doesn't say you shouldn't pay attention to God and mammon simultaneously. It just says you can't serve one over the other. And that's so very important, because as stewards, that's a perspective of stewardship. We serve God, and in serving God, we manage those assets He's entrusted to us, but we manage them to His glory, right? For His purposes, right? I mean, that's the whole idea. A steward is someone who utilizes God's resources for God's purposes to God's glory. And when you have that mindset, you're not serving two masters yet. You may spend a lot of mind space, even a lot of attention on managing those assets in a way that glorifies Him and in a way that helps fulfill God's purposes. So it's a juggling act, it feels like, but the reality is it comes down to who you're doing this for. And when you look at it like that, you say, oh, well, there is gold, and I do have this gold that I have to deal with here. But I'm dealing with it for the one true God in a way that honors him. When you do that, it keeps everything in perspective. Yeah.
0: Yeah. Well said, Mark. Yeah, it's really good. Well, guys, let's get going now here on, again, a much less important topic. But like you said, Mark, we have to deal with the reality of this world. And so we have to talk about money and specifically taxes, this mid-year tax realignment. So if anyone was with us on Friday, we kind of did our mid-year financial health checkup for all of your finances. But I think for many of us, the most important mid-year checkup that we'll get with our finances is our tax implications. So, Mark, just to kind of open the conversation there, what things should we consider as we begin tax planning for the end of the year?
20: Well, the first thing is you don't have to make it a big deal. The whole idea of a mid-year review is to just make sure things are going right. Remember, the simple question that is the lead, the head, the start of the mid-year thing: what has changed? If income, withholding, deductions, giving, investments, I don't know, family circumstances, if they're all similar to what they were at the end of last year when you did your plan last year, or when you started putting things together, and then probably nothing's major has changed, there may be little to adjust, so it's not a big deal. So you start with what has changed, and then you move forward with that. One of the things is, even if nothing's changed in your life, let's say your company didn't give you a raise, sorry, and let's say that nothing's changed in relationships or anything else. No big bonuses, no huge capital gains or losses, that kind of stuff. We still have the 2026 federal tax changes. So at the very least, what you want to do is go out and estimate your taxes for the year. And you can do that at the IRS. I think at IRS.gov, individuals, there's a tax withholding estimator. So you can go in there and type in all the information about you're going to need a most recent pay stub to do it. But once you do that, it'll tell you whether you're on track or not, or what you should be withholding and that kind of things. So this gives you time to adjust before the end of the year for traditional type moving forward things. So the goal really of the mid-year with the taxes is no surprises. For example, maybe you sold a business. I know that sounds, for some people, it's like, who owns businesses? Aren't they rich? Well, no, a lot of people own small businesses. I knew a guy who had who mowed lawns on the side, and he had like 40 different households, and he sold that business to another guy who did it because he was getting older and wanted to get out of it. So he had this lump sum come in that now he needed to report and take advantage or make sure he paid the taxes on, and to make sure he didn't get fined for underpaying taxes, he had to do a deposit pretty quickly after the sale of that, so it went in right. So a mid-year will help you take a look at those kind of things and make sure it's done well.
0: Absolutely. And Mark, you had hinted at this on Friday, but is it a good idea to actually physically set aside portions of gains? You know, say you sell a stock, or like you said, you sell a business, and so you're setting aside, this is roughly the amount that I'll need to pay in capital gains taxes when that happens, so that when tax time comes next year, you're not surprised. Is that generally a good idea?
20: It can be, but I think it's a little early yet for most people.
0: Okay.
20: If you think about it, this could work for some, but if they need to do that, they should set it aside definitely in a different account or something to assure that it's there when they need it. But it may be best, like in June and July, if you figure out you're going to need some money for the end of the year, you may want to wait a little bit because unless there are some, let's just say in your investments, you're very aware of some losses and you really don't want to continue to hold this till it recovers, you might want to sell those off. And that way you can have that money ready for both tax loss harvesting and to pay your debt, your IRS debt. So you could do that. But another thing you could do with it, if you think the markets are strong, is you just reinvest it and wait till the fourth quarter and re-examine everything again there to make sure that it's close, that you really do understand what you're going to owe and how much you're going to need.
0: Absolutely. And then, Mark,
20: some people wait till the first quarter.
0: Yeah. No, that makes sense. Mark, what about charitable giving for effective end of the year tax planning? How might we begin to be thinking about that? Maybe it's still too early right now, but how should we think about it?
20: Well, that's a good question. You brought up taxes. So let's bring that's almost the dark that we're defunding. Okay. Yeah, right. Now let's go to let's go to funding the light. So, obviously giving is such a big part of being a steward. And you started the year off with a plan. Maybe it was 10%, maybe it was 15%, but whatever. And hopefully you've been sticking to the plan. It's a good time to look. And again, ask that question, what has changed? Well, if you are getting bonuses or if there has been capital gains, did you calculate, did it cross your mind that maybe you'll want to give out of that as well to honor God? So you want to start doing the adjustments there, maybe increasing your donations a little bit. So by the end of the year, it comes out the amount you really wanted. Or maybe your income has gone down or something like that. So it's all there. But also, it becomes part of that thing that we were talking about just a second ago, where if you're going to owe taxes, part of reducing those taxes is your charitable giving. So if you're going to work on it, you might say, okay, well, we're going to give even more now out of that. So that reduces that. So I don't need to put as much aside now as I thought I needed to. All the way around, they all coordinate together. That's why it's such a good idea to do a mid-year financial, just look back and make sure everything's good. Just ask that one question. What has changed and what needs to change? And then you don't have any big surprises at the end of the year. 610-363-1110.
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0: 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We've got about 4 days left of this back-to-school campaign.
20: Four.
0: We're almost halfway there, so we got some ground to cover, folks. So go make a donation. $200 sponsors a child to be able to go to a Crossroads Kids Club for a whole year. So do that at reachourschools.com. Mark, I'm very excited for this interview coming up here.
20: Absolutely. Because it goes to the heart of what biblical responsible investing is all about. It comes down to holding corporations accountable for what they do with stockholders' money. I'm talking about dividends and the price of the stock. Joining us today to talk about this is Stefan Padfield, principal from Free Enterprise Initiatives and senior legal fellow at the Heritage Foundation. Stefan, so good to have you.
2: So great to be here. Thanks so much for having me on again.
20: We're honored. Listen, talk to us about this red flag, this recent article you wrote about red flag case studies. What does that mean, red flag case studies about stocks?
2: Yeah, so I'm basically pulling from a corporate governance in terms of law and legal oversight and fiduciary duty. There's a line of cases out of Delaware in particular where the idea is that the board and senior executives can't watch everything. But if they're confronted with a red flag and then they ignore it, that can be a breach of duty, right? A failure of oversight. So red flags have a very key role to play in corporate governance. And so I basically took that and ran with it for what I hope to be an ongoing series, right? You know, when we work with corporations, we engage with corporations as a shareholder. And by we, I mean the Heritage Foundation and the particular initiative that I'm a part of, the Free Enterprise Initiative. And generally, we want to do that behind closed doors, so to speak. Not that there's anything to hide, but just that you can have more open conversations, right? And potentially
20: it's biblical.
2: Yes, thank you.
20: First, you go one-on-one to the people. You don't take it public. You go one-on-one and you talk about the issue. Here's what is offending. Here's what we find the problem. Here's what we believe is an issue. And you talk to them about it.
2: Thank you. I love that. You're done.
20: Yes, yeah.
2: Exactly. But every once in a while, we do get corporations, and we're certainly not alone with this, right? There's a number of people who are active in this space from the conservative perspective, and they have similar experiences. There are just certain corporations that either will just ignore you. I mean, they'll do what they are legally obligated to do, but they won't engage any step beyond that. Or we might have some engagements, and then they just basically break off and don't reply. So at that point, to the extent we're looking at a corporation that has a number of red flags, from our perspective, in terms of protecting shareholder value and more broadly in terms of getting these corporations back to neutral because of all the effects that they have on our society at large, then there's an opportunity to go public. And so I started this line and the initial article, which does go through Disney as a case study, is really just to tee up the concept. And then going forward, I'll be able to just jump right in and say, red flag case study, here's the next company. And people can just look at that for themselves because it is very difficult. I mean, most people are very busy and a lot of these corporations are able to put on a good face in their public facing sort of interactions. And so you do have to do a little bit of digging. And that's something that I and the rest of us at the Free Enterprise Initiative are able to do. And so making that information more available can really have value at times.
20: Well, let's talk about some of these red flags. What would be a red flag for Disney?
2: Well, so I go through this step by step, and this is very similar to the process that we use when we decide whether to engage with a corporation at all. So I'm sure your listeners and you are likely familiar with the 1792 Exchange, and they put out corporate bias ratings. And so one place we'll look is the corporation rated high risk by the 1792 Exchange? And what's nice about the report they put out at the 1792 Exchange is it goes into a good amount of detail, but not an overwhelming amount of detail. So we actually get specific items. So for example, is there reason to be concerned that the company's using Benevity as a screen for employee match in terms of giving, such that the SPLC comes in as a potential screen, which would be very problematic for its anti-Christian bias, right? So we look at that, then we look at Alliance Defending Freedom. They have a viewpoint diversity score. They rate fewer corporations, I would say, but certainly when they do, it's very useful. And so they come at it from a slightly different perspective, more focused on the viewpoint diversity, specifically when it comes to treating religious freedom properly, right? So we'll look there at their score. Again, you can go into the report. You see a lot of specific items. That's very helpful in engagement. And then we'll also look at whether or not and to what extent the corporation is lining itself up with the human rights campaign, right? So for example, with Disney, not only do they get 100% on the corporate equality index, but they are a verified score, which means they cooperated with the survey and they're the top level sponsor, right? So to the extent the human rights campaign has a lot of red flags just baked in terms of what it does in terms of promoting transgenderism and pushing that on families and children and so on, that's a red flag right there. So one or more of those into totality or combination certainly will make us look more closely at a corporation. And then finally, I'll say, although a lot of other things can come in, like with Disney, there was a specific letter from the FCC asking about discrimination, right? DEI related. And so we'll pull up very corporate specific items, but then stock price. And stock price doesn't tell the whole story, but when you've got a company that's been underperforming the S&P 500 every year for the past 5 years, like Disney has, that whole picture of go woke, go broke becomes glaring, right? On the one hand, you've got this company checking every single block, right? So they're high risk on 1792 exchange. They've got a very low score on the ADF Viewpoint Diversity Index. They're all in with HRC. And then, oh, by the way, they've been underperforming the S&P 500. And I'm talking by significant margins for the past 5 years. You put all that together to argue there aren't red flags at that company, right? And then what they've done specifically, I mean, they've gone toe-to-toe, you know, with DeSantis in Florida, just some of the decisions they've made. They had that report that was leaked where you basically had some producers saying, you know, we've got our not so secret gay agenda, right? It just goes on and on. And so that's the sort of thing that if you just go through your day and you're very busy and you just look at the commercials, you might not realize what you're dealing with when you're dealing with that corporation.
20: No, commercials make everything look like happiness and fun and joy. Not that they're pushing or promoting a certain agenda at all at the expense of the stockholders. And that's the thing that really, I think, brings it home for us here is that at the expense of the stockholders, not that every time somebody has an agenda other than what a biblical principle agenda, that it causes the stock price to go down, but oftentimes it does. And that's what you're saying with the go woke, go broke. Tell us more about that. How do you defend that concept that if you do go woke, you go broke?
2: Yeah, I mean, I think it does get quite tricky, right? So there's some pretty stark cases where the line drawing is pretty easy. I would say with Disney, it's relatively easy to say, boy, sure, these things, it's hard to dismiss this as a coincidence. But there's other situations where a company might actually be doing okay, but then you ask the question of opportunity cost, right? Like, how well would it be doing if it wasn't all in on these woke initiatives? And so that's a hard thing to tease out, but it's not simply, oh, well, we're outperforming the S&P 500, so everything is fine. No, you could be doing a lot better if you weren't dragging down. I mean, there's this idea of a luxury good, right? And so DEI and ESG have often been referred to as luxury goods, which is to say companies that are very profitable, right? Companies that are very profitable can afford to essentially waste money on that stuff, right? And they still look okay because they're so far ahead of the market. And we know some companies like that. So the stock price matters, but it's not everything. And conversely, if you see a company that's underperforming, that doesn't necessarily tell the whole story because you got to look at, you know, what industry are they in? Who are the real competitors? And we always give corporations the opportunity to basically tell us that story, right? I was just on a call the other day and brought up the fact that the company we're dealing with, you know, in addition to all the other red flags, was underperforming the past 5 years. And they said, well, you know, we think if you look at this particular slice of the market, this industry, right? And we said, hey, we're really open to that. And if you tell the story and it's convincing, because often in these cases, we'll get some feedback, but then when we actually look at what's sent to us, it's actually not nearly as compelling as the corporation would like us to believe. But we're certainly open to that. So stock price is one of those things, is it really matters, but it is definitely not the be all and end all. And you do have to be open to different stories or different ways in which to interpret that data.
20: Absolutely. And, you know, the other thing is, it's just not the stock price, it's the dividends. If they have money to waste to actually get into DEI and be promoting all sorts of ugliness, then they have money that they should be giving back to the stockholders in the form of a dividend. Effectively, what they're doing is they're wasting the stockholders' money doing something that maybe a small percentage of the board, you know, of 10 or 12 people, let's just want to do instead of making sure that everybody who's invested in that corporation wants to do it. And that's just wrong. They're taking your money that should have been yours, profit, since you're invested in it, and then investing that, not even investing it, wasting it on promoting sexual immorality or other things that are totally offensive to those who are holding the stock. And that's just wrong.
2: Yeah, I agree completely. And with the buybacks, for example, you mentioned dividends. Buybacks, another one, right? So if we go into an engagement and the corporation hasn't been performing well, but they say, well, you know, we've done a bunch of buybacks, so we've put money back into the pockets of shareholders. Those are all relevant items. I will say, you know, I do like to use the term investing around these items, because then you get to ask, okay, well, what is the expected value of this investment?
20: What is the return on investment?
2: Right.
20: Yeah.
2: Do you even know that? This is something we ask very often. So, you know, some company will say, well, we're committed to net zero by 2030. Okay. That's going to cost you money. What's the expected value of that? What's the ROI? Are you even trying to measure that? You've made commitments that, you know, you're going to increase your representation across the board to match some quota, whether it's direct or implied. Okay, you know, that's going to cost you money. How are you measuring that? And 9 times out of 10, they aren't. They aren't even trying. And that doesn't right. mean that it's wrong, because there are things that are difficult to measure, right?
20: Right.
2: But
20: right.
2: at the very least, we need an answer to that question, because you do start with the assumption that you should only be making decisions that are net present value positive, right?
20: Absolutely. And just so people know, Stefan, your most recent article dealing with the red flags is at dailysignal.com, dailysignal.com. And you can read that article. It's really fascinating, because it talks about the different things, how woke doesn't work most of the time, but it talks about the red flags that are sent up by woke agendas that can and are hurting corporations. And at the very least, they're actually hurting our society by promoting things that this society does not want to embrace, things that are contra to just civil living and biblical principles. Stefan, thank you so much, my friend, for being with us. I hope you'll come back real soon.
2: Thanks so much. Really looking forward to it.
20: God bless you, sir.

0: I found out I was pregnant when I was 21 years old. For me, I was scared, I was shaking. I Googled places to abort. We drive there, and as soon as we get there, I open the door, and the first thing that I see is a bunch of Bible verses in the walls. They gave me a little counseling session, they gave me the pregnancy test again, and they do an ultrasound. And that's when everything changed. When I saw my baby, and when I heard her heartbeat, that was it. We decided with my boyfriend at the time, which is now my husband, to continue the pregnancy together. We started coming to the classes, doing our homework, getting counseling together. We've seen the hand of God ever since we stepped into the pregnancy center.
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5: To be here with you folks, 610-363-1110. Hey, I hope you enjoyed that Stefan Padfield interview. Just want to remind you all, Sam very excellently, he's a master of his craft, he put the link to that interview into our chat, so it's there. If you find Sam's link to that interview, you can read
9: the article. I'm not that good.
5: Interview.
9: I can't link to the interview.
5: Article,
9: it just happened.
5: That's right. Just happened. Yeah. But like John or like James in the chat, just wait to do it until after the show. Be good. Wait till after the show and then he can read it. So 610-363-1110. Mark, didn't want to let the moment pass by as well without just reminding our listeners how important this Crossroads Kids Club campaign is and what we're trying to do here, trying to sponsor, 125 kids to attend Crossroads Kids Club. They're looking to launch 30 new clubs nationwide. So they're in the growing
10: phase.
5: Oh, that'd
10: be so awesome, wouldn't it?
5: Be really
10: cool. I mean, think about this, Seth, Sam, imagine at some point we get to be in the presence of the Lord, just 24/7, fully there, you know, whether he calls us home or comes back. But imagine us standing in heaven together and a little kid runs up to you that you've never seen before, looks up into your eyes and says, thank you. I'm here because you helped sponsor me for a kids club and I found out about Jesus.
5: Pretty awesome.
9: Amazing.
5: That's what we're doing.
9: Amazing.
5: That's what we're doing, Mark. It's exactly
10: it
5: right.
10: It would be absolutely. Yeah. That alone, I mean, no matter what I've done in my life, the idea that somebody would say, God allowed me to participate in them coming to Christ would be what I would call success.
5: Yeah.
10: And Amen. We can help to help kids. We can help do incredible things, but there's nothing more incredible we can do than get the gospel out, and especially for children when they're there, when their minds are open, when they're still fresh and innocent enough to be able to accept the truth without having to bang their head on the wall like some of us who came to Christ later in life. We can do that by just donating to the Crossroads Kids Club. And what is it, $200 now is matched, and that $400 actually sponsors one child for a full year at Crossroads Kids Club. We just are trying to do the best we can to bring as many people in to help us to get as many kids into those clubs as possible this year. Will you join us? Will you donate $200? Will you do it now?
11: Yep.
10: They do that. And it reachherschools.com. Exactly. Thank you so much. Yep. If you would, God bless you for even considering it.
11: Yeah, absolutely. So grateful for Crossroads Kids Club. Mark and Sam, markets on Friday finished mixed territory, actually. The NASDAQ was down, the Russell 2000 down slightly. The S&P was flat and the Dow Jones was up. The pre-markets this morning, though, were looking really good, and they've opened quite handsomely as well. The Dow Jones, Mark, I'm seeing is up over a full percent. The S&P almost a full percent. The NASDAQ over a full percent. And to boot it all, oil is also down. So love to see
10: down
11: that.
10: Down like what, 7.5%?
11: So wow. West, that's pretty West Texas Intermediate, yeah, down. I'm seeing down near around $84 a barrel, and Brent crude really retreating from its $100 threshold we saw last week. So that's good to see that for sure.
12: Did you compliment the market on its good looks today?
11: I was tell like, it it's very handsome.
12: It's encouragement sometimes.
11: Thank you. Yeah, and I think that it'll actually listen to me. At least I hope it does. Yeah. No, it does. That's okay. 610-363-1110. Mark, here's a comment from Jim. He's saying, thanks so much, FISM, Pat and the team at Financial Issues for the information about Boise Cascade. We issued a sell alert for them last week, Mark. Jim says, I did not hear that, and I don't need my money supporting China or any kind of shady operating company. It's too bad. I liked the company, but he's grateful for us shining the light on that, Mark.
10: Absolutely. Thank you, Jim. I feel the same way. There's two parts to that for me, Jim. One is I just want nothing to do with a communist regime and helping them in any way. And when a board takes over, when China takes over a board, and that board now has to report to the Communist Party, I want nothing to do with that company. But secondly, I don't like companies that actually have to cheat to make money. I mean, it's just when a company gets charged with something and they plead guilty because they did something that broke the

0: I thought, well, most people are looking at their stocks all the time. I only come up with that conclusion because I have Sus and Sam here, and you know,
1: multiple times a day
0: they're checking in the brakes.
2: Look,
0: no,
2: Casey,
0: I'm just kidding.
2: Again.
0: I'm just kidding. Oops. So I just assume everybody's checking. No, it's absolutely a great time to be looking at that and start doing some planning on that. As if you haven't been looking at it the rest of the year, it's a very good time to do that. You know, We saw a lot of changes going on in the markets. We've had one strong pullback and one minor pullback so far. And both of those helped to position stocks a little bit better, but they also caused a little bit of rotation in the sectors. And now they're rotating back to where they were. So there's a lot of gravity in the IT sector. So even though we may have seen money coming out of that going into things like financial and industrials and things, it seems like it's rotating back. So now would be a good time to be looking and seeing if you want to shore something up, if you want to prune some things to lock in some gains, and or if it's just time to get rid of some weakness and move on to a little more strength.
2: Absolutely. Mark, you said it, beginning of summer, we come back to this all the time, the roller coaster. I guess it's a tilt-a-whirl now, right, with the rotation out of tech and back into tech. Maybe it's a different carnival ride.
0: Maybe it's, you know, when you get older, you start remembering things a little different. The painful things you don't remember as much as the pleasure. But I remember summers being really dull in the market in my younger days of being in the markets and managing money. It seems like that's
1: everyone's
0: gone
1: on
0: away
1: vacation.
0: Now.
1: Yeah.
0: Congress. But it seems like that's gone away. We used to say, you know, sell in May and go away. Because the markets really didn't do anything. But boy, if you would have missed this summer, you would have missed some really high possibilities of returns. You would have missed a lot of fun.
2: Yeah, absolutely. That's right. Speaking of fun, Mark, George has a really fun comment from North Carolina. He's talking about taxes, saying, didn't we fight the most powerful army and navy in the world 250 years ago over a tax percentage much lower than what the average American pays today? Yeah, George, I think it was in the realm of 1-2%, something like that. George says, stand back, take a look at how much time we are spending talking about preparing for taxes, and then look at where the money goes. George, I don't want to be depressed today, so that's why I'm not looking at it.
0: George, I totally agree with you. If people sat down and really calculated how much of their income, which is your life, what you do is you give up part of your life to earn some money. You trade time of your life. Let's say, you know, you have 80 years. You probably trade 40 of those years off for the money to support you in those years, okay? So you're given your time, and then you pay taxes on that. And then when you spend it, you pay tax on the spending. And then when you own it, you pay taxes on owning it. And then when you die, you pay taxes on dying from it. If you added up all the taxes that you have to pay, you'd be shocked into how little is left over for you to live properly and enjoy your labor and what you've given. We've become accustomed to it in this country, and I think it's really a shame because you know how often we talk about the U.S. debt, and we talk about inflation, and we talk about all these different things. You know what productivity is one of the levers that needs to be. The stronger productivity, the less chance of inflation and less chance of needing to borrow money individually or as a country. That's one of the levers. And when we hurt that productivity with taxes, we end up having inflation. And it's just terrible. It's just absolutely terrible. But I'm working on a little op-ed about that. So it's on the top of my mind. But George, you're nailing it. Taxes may be one of the influential characters of everything that's evil in our economy.
2: Yeah. Mark, is there any hope out there for any elected officials who would be willing to lower taxes where they can? Sometimes I just despair so much and I look and I see, gosh, it seems like everybody out there on both sides just wants to raise taxes. Are you seeing the same thing or am I just despairing too much?
0: Seth, No, I understand that pain that you're feeling. Yeah. And most of us feel that because we want to elect the right people. Mm-hmm. And probably people like you and me and most of our listeners were active to make sure we find somebody to run and that we get behind them. Yeah. We fund them. We vote.

0: for them. We ask other people to vote, but a large majority of Americans don't get involved. And because of that, at the last minute, if they do vote, they're just flipping switches that they think might be the right people, but they haven't looked into it, or they haven't gone to ivoterguide.com and looked up and seen what they're really talking about. We have a responsibility as a steward to steward this country. We need to get involved and get the right people in, Seth. And yes, there is hope. When the majority of Christians vote like Christians, we'll see a Christian government. And when we see a Christian government, we'll see a lot of hope change for the positive.
1: Everyone keeps talking about how important it is to invest.
2: Hey, have you decided where to put your money yet?
1: But every time I try to understand it, I just get more and more confused.
3: I get it. Stocks are scary. The market's unpredictable.
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17: 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Mark, here's a good question. John is in our chat. He's from Alabama, and he's asking, which gives me more control of my money? Is it the non-qualified account, the traditional IRA, or the Roth?
0: John, that's a great question. I've never heard anybody ask that before. And you know why I think it's so important? Is because as a steward, God has given you this to be have control over, not somebody else. And when it comes to people getting out of debt, one of the key characteristics of getting out of debt is gaining more control of your money. Because when you sign the bottom line on those papers to borrow money, you actually are signing away control of some of your future cash flows. And the more you sign those things, the more control you've given away. So I like this question specifically because it talks about one of the keys to getting out of debt and creating wealth is control. Well, I think that there's an obvious answer to this. And I would say that the non-qualified account is the one that gives you the most control. Now, it doesn't mean that a traditional IRA or a Roth takes away so much control that it can harm you, but it can if not used properly. So whenever you're giving up control or giving somebody a little bit more control over you, for example, with a traditional IRA, if you're contributing to a traditional IRA to reduce your income tax today to get a deduction for it, you're postponing those taxes to the future. So effectively, you're not doing anything but postponing them. You're really not removing them. And maybe you're thinking that that's okay. But in return for that, you give up a little bit of control. If you want to pull that money out before a time the government says you can, they're going to penalize you for that. So you've given up a little bit of control there. The same thing with a Roth. Although with a Roth, the money you put in after 5 years, there's still a little bit of a control there. But, you know, the Roth still has a penalty in taxes if you pull it out before the right time, except for your basis if you've held it for 5 years or more. So I would say the non-qualified account gives you the most control, then the Roth, and then the least control is the IRA. So excellent question, John. And it's good to ask those. That's why I've never been a giant fan of a traditional IRA. I get it. It could help during times if you're going through a lifetime or a portion of your life that's going to be short-lived where you're making massive amounts of money. Going into traditional help reduce those taxes might be a good idea because you also have reserves elsewhere that maybe don't help you to offset any control you may need in that. But otherwise, you're just deferring those taxes to a time in the future when you believe you'll be in a lower tax bracket, which the majority of people won't. And I know people challenge me on this occasionally, but so often I've told people, when you retire, there's a good chance you're going to be in the same tax bracket or more than you were before you retired because you're going to be off 24/7. You're going to need revenues equal to or more to do all the bucket list things that you decided you wanted to do when you retired. So you're really not going to cut your income down, let's say 30, 50% and live on that unless you're just making massive amounts of money to begin with. So you got to be careful about the idea of deferring taxes in the future. John, excellent question.
6: It really is a good question.
0: Never have been asked that yet in my life, and that's very unusual.
6: Yeah.
0: Good job.
6: And, you know, Mark, not only does it seem like most people's income doesn't decrease all that much when they retire, but taxes are probably, in all likelihood, going to be higher in the future. So you're going to have to be paying more in that regard anyway.
18: Seth, don't speak that evil.
6: There I go again. You guys got me all riled up on taxes.
18: Seth, you were the one who chose taxes as our topic today.
6: It was the
18: you.
6: It was the producer thou hast given me, Lord.
0: Right. Yeah, it was you, Seth. And by the way, that's very pessimistic. You know, Trump came in, he reduced taxes.
6: That's good. Yeah,
0: we've had taxes reduced off of highs many times. It's just... And I think that, I don't know if it's true, but I do believe this. And I guess it's more of a hope than a belief that Americans are waking up.
6: Yeah. No, I agree with you there, Mark.
0: For the first time in probably 100%. Many, many, many years since the Vietnam War, you know, that time frame when America started waking up again. I think Americans are waking up and there's a potential here because we have an administration right now who is shining the light on the swamp. Maybe they're not able to drain it because of all the leak. If you get a chance, just go out to your AI or go out to your search engine and ask how many lawsuits right now are pending against this administration. And then define them, trying to stop them from shutting down NGOs, trying to stop them trying to stop them from funding things that shouldn't be funded. And it's just thousands upon thousands by states, by individuals, by just anybody and everybody. It's just incredible. We have right now an administration who is shining the light on the swamp. I am grateful for that. We see the fraud and waste. We're talking about trillions of dollars. If we could just get rid of the fraud and waste, we could cut taxes in half and have a balanced budget. Mm. I truly believe that.
6: Fire me up, Mark.
0: Let's keep going, people. Let's keep going. This year, we have a midterm election. Let's do this. Let's get godly people in there. Let's get conservative people in there to make these changes, to make it happen. Let's get the House of Representatives moving forward, actually doing things. And then maybe we actually could get the media to start reporting on all the good things they're doing. One of the complaints I had last week, I don't know if you remember this, I might have said it on the air, was why aren't we seeing any prosecutions of all this waste and fraud that's been going on? Well, I did a little bit deeper dive, and you know, there is a lot of prosecution going on. The media is just not telling us about it. Oh, there was one in Hawaii. The lieutenant governor actually just got convicted, and four of her cronies.
6: Praise God.
0: I didn't hear about that in the main media.
6: I'm hearing about it. This is breaking news that we're breaking up financial issues, Mark.
18: Well, I bet they did cover it, but they said something like Trump is weaponizing his investigation of fraud to go after Democrats. That's probably how they framed it.
0: Yeah, instead of, it seems like a lot of Democrats are involved in fraud.
6: Absolutely. Mark, what a great reminder. It was Samwise Gamgee who once said to Frodo Baggins, there's some good in this world, Mr. Frodo, and it's worth fighting for. And you fired me up now, Mark. So you're absolutely right. I love it.
0: Hey, I hope we can fire up the rest of America. Right. Let's do this, people.
6: What we need. Yep. Mark, Dave and Darlene asking a good question from our home state of Pennsylvania, saying, Mark, could you explain what a step-up basis is, please?
0: Oh, sure. In most cases, the way I hear that term used is if you die and leave a stock, let's just say to your children, that the step-up basis is no matter what you paid for it originally, your cost basis on that, it is now whatever the stock was worth, the basis now on it steps up to whatever the stock was worth on the day you died. So effectively, let's say you paid $100 for a stock and it's 10 years later and you go home to be with your father and it's now worth $1,000 a share. Well, the step-up basis is $1,000 on that now. So they don't have to pay all the capital gains on that when they from $100 to $1,000 like you would have if you would have stuck around a little longer and sold it.
6: So good call on all counts going home to your father, basically.
0: Yeah, I'm joking. Exactly. I'm joking.
6: No, the Lord is the one who brings us home.
0: That is not the type of tax planning we are trying to
6: there you go.
0: Promote.
6: If he comes home, if he calls us home, excellent. If he comes before that, even better.
0: Yeah.
6: But let's plan for him not coming for a long time, right, Mark? That's well said. James is asking here, Mark, E63, he's saying there's no caution about this being an MLP. However, for the preferred shares for this company, which is FP60, there is a caution about it being an MLP. And then James is saying, I don't think preferred share dividends should have any MLP tax implications. Mark, could you clear this up for James here, the difference between E63 and FP60?
0: James, that would be normal for a preferred stock issued by a corporation, but energy transfers is a little bit different. It's a preferred security, and preferred units represented limited partnerships interest like ET. So holders will receive a K-1. I think the issue here isn't that. It's that the other part, what we knew, I think we should have a master limited partnership caution on FP60. I think that would be appropriate. In fact, the ET common unit should also carry the same thing. So I'm trying to reread your question, make sure I'm answering this. The missing caution on the common position appears to be the inconsistency, not the caution on the preferred.
6: Right. That makes sense. Yep. Yeah. So we'll make sure to get that updated there, James, because that's a great thing that you pointed out to us.
0: Yeah, I had to pull it up, Seth, because when you read it, it went through my mind kind of quickly. And sorry if I stumbled through that for you, but that's the bottom line on it, James. And, you know, that happens. And that's the kind of stuff that happens when God gives you much to be a steward over. He expects much from us. So we have to realize, just like foreign taxes, you have these two. But as a good steward, it's not a big deal. We keep moving forward, doing what we're called to do. I just want to thank everybody for being here today, and thank you for honoring God by the way you invest with biblical integrity. God bless everyone. Hope to see you tomorrow.
19: We ever forget that we're one nation under God, then we will be a nation gone under.
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24: 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Today's Bible teacher is Chuck Missler, connecting the Bible to your life and the world around you. In today's study, Chuck completes his teaching on the book of Zechariah, chapter 2.
25: Now, the remainder of this chapter, incidentally, is poetry in two stanzas, verses 6 through 9 and then 10 through 13. And each begins with a command for this and this, and then followed by a command because of or for such and such. And Zechariah now first speaks to the exiles in Babylon, and then he's going to speak to the people of Zion. In other words, they've come, only about 50,000 returned to the land to rebuild the temple. The rest of them, the Jews, stayed in Babylon. They had their medical practice, and they were, you know, trading their securities on the exchange or doing whatever they do, you know, and they were happy. So we let those others go, and the 50,000 went back to rebuild the nation and so forth. And so Zechariah is going to deal with the exiles that have yet to return, and then he's also going to deal with those that are there, whose work then will be symbolic of what's going to happen in the final day of the Lord. So verse 6 says, Ho, ho, or actually, oi, oi, if you really want to be pronounce it closer. And flee from the land of the north, saith the Lord, for I have spread you abroad as the four winds of heaven, saith the Lord. So he's calling them from the land of the north, and I realize that our maps, it looks more like Babylon is to the east. But the path to get there is really a northern crescent kind of thing. So you need to understand, it sounds strange to us perhaps, but these enemies are described to the north. What's in view here is Babylon. So this is a direct address to those that are still there. The same command, by the way, you'll find in Jeremiah 50, verse 8, where Jeremiah says, move from the midst of Babylon. In Jeremiah 51, verse 6, he says, flee from the midst of Babylon. And you'll discover in Revelation 17 and 18, speaking of mystery Babylon, whatever that is, he says, come out of her, my people. So there's at least, if nothing else, a parallelism between this call of the literal Jews still residing in literal Babylon to come to where they're supposed to be, and this peculiar call in Revelation 17 and 18. Come out of her, my people. And many, many scholars, like Dave Hunt's book, A Woman Rides the Beast, is a must-read for any serious Christian because it deals with all the reasons why competent analysis causes you to recognize, I think, the Vatican and Rome in Revelation 17 and 18, on the one hand. On the other hand, anyone that studies Isaiah 13 and 14 seriously and Jeremiah 50 and 51 is disturbed because there is yet a destruction of literal Babylon on the banks of the Euphrates in Iraq called for in the Scripture. That's never happened yet. And so, gee, is Babylon in the Scripture literal? Or is it symbolic? Both are true. And Zechariah is going to unravel that for us in chapter 5. So we'll leave that for now. Now, an interesting point, by the way, many scholars try to take Zechariah and apply it to the local time at the historic period of that time. But let me ask you a series of questions. If Jeremiah's command had been intended to warn the Israeli residents of Babylon to flee before it fell in 539 BC, as some people hold, why did the prophet Daniel remain there that fateful night? Daniel 9 says he read the book of Jeremiah and knew that the captivity was about over. That's why he went to prayer in Daniel 9. And yet here's Daniel, who knew the Scripture, and if Jeremiah's command to come out of her referred to that day. Why wouldn't Daniel, when he's summoned by Belshazzar that fateful night in Daniel 5 and the handwriting's on the wall, why didn't he say, excuse me, please, I'm out of here? Because that's what the scripture implied he should do, if that's what it was referring to. And obviously, Daniel knew better. What is it referring to? A day yet future. A day yet future. See, something else. In Isaiah chapter 11, verse 11 and 12, you might turn with me to this. In the interest of time, I've been going a little cavalier, but this is so important. I'd like you to join me in Isaiah chapter 11. And I want you to read not only verse 11, it's easy to remember, 11:11, Isaiah 11:11, but also verse 12. It shall come to pass in that day that the Lord shall set his hand again the second time to recover the remnant of his people who shall be left from Assyria and from Egypt and from Pathros and from Cush and Elam and from Shinar and from Hamath and from the islands or coastlands of the sea. And he shall set up an ensign for the nations and shall assemble the outcasts of Israel and gather together the dispersed of Judah from the four corners of the earth. Interesting. A prophecy of the regathering. But I want you to notice, and maybe underline in your Bible, in verse 11, when he shall set his hand again, when? The second time. What we're experiencing in the days of Haggai and Zechariah is the regathering the first time. Okay? That'll lead into the period of the Hasmoneans, then the Roman Empire, and it'll go through the whole gospel period. We finally get to AD 70, when the Romans destroyed Jerusalem and scattered them throughout the world, the so-called diaspora, which has continued until the end of the 19th century. In the early 1900s, it began, the first to trickle. Then the reestablishment of the State of Israel in 1948. And on it goes. What does it say? When I regather them the second time. That's what's going on in our lives. Boy, what an exciting thing. Verse 7, deliver thyself, O Zion, that dwellest with the daughter of Babylon. In other words, you guys that are still there in Babylon, the daughter of Jerusalem, or the people in Jerusalem, the daughter of Babylon, the people in Babylon. Come out of her, you guys. Get out of there while you can. And this is obviously referring to an eschatological event in the future. And it's involved in the final scenes of history, just before the second coming. Revelation 17 and 18 deal with it. And we're going to talk a lot about that when we get to Zechariah chapter 5. So let's move on. Verse 8, thus saith the Lord of hosts, after the glory hath he sent me unto the nations which spoiled you. For he that toucheth you toucheth the apple of his eye. Oh, what a neat phrase. Think of being called the apple in the eye of the creator of the universe. I mean, that's wild. There's a phrase here that bothers a lot of scholars. Thus saith the Lord of hosts, after the glory hath he sent me. He is going to send the Messiah, not the prophet Zechariah, the Messiah, to visit the nations and who have plundered his people. And we find this described in Matthew 25, verses 31 to 46. Now the one that sent in verses 8 and the following verse 9 can only be the Messiah. This is an end time thing. Now people are, it says, the Lord hath sent me. And this is disturbing, except not if you understand the Trinity. See, this is one of these Old Testament allusions. The Lord hath sent me, but it's the Lord talking, the second person of the Trinity. And as an exercise, if you have not done it, I would like to give you an assignment. And by the way, those of you that really want to get into this, we do have a briefing package called The Trinity, which we try to deal with the Trinity, especially as it's revealed in the Old Testament and all of that. But the point is, if you take Psalm 2 sometime when you're home, take the second Psalm and try to diagram it. And you'll discover, if you study Psalm 2 carefully, that it is a discussion between three people. It will only make sense to you when you discover for yourself that's the Father, Son, and Holy Spirit reading it. We can squeeze it in. Turn with me to Psalm 2. Why do the nations rage and the peoples imagine a vain thing? The kings of the earth set themselves and the rulers take counsel together against who? Against the Lord and against his anointed, saying. Now the next speakers are the nations. Let us break their bands asunder and cast away their cords from us. He who sitteth in the heavens shall laugh. The Lord shall have them in derision. Then shall he speak unto them in his wrath. Oh boy. The wrath of the leader of the universe. That's kind of exciting. In his wrath. And vex them in his great displeasure. Yet have I set my king upon my holy hill of Zion. I will declare the decree. The Lord had said unto me, Thou art my son. This day have I begotten thee. That's speaking of the incarnation. And he says that several times, doesn't he, in the gospel period. At the baptism, at the transfiguration, you remember. Ask of me, and I shall give thee the nations for thine inheritance, and the uttermost parts of the earth for thy possession. Thou shalt break them with a rod of iron. Thou shalt dash them in pieces like a potter's vessel. Now we get some advice. Be wise now, therefore, ye kings, be instructed, O ye judges of the earth. Serve the Lord with fear and rejoice with trembling. Kiss the Son, lest he be angry, and ye perish from the way when his wrath is kindled but a little. Blessed are all they that put their trust in him. Interesting psalm. When you get some time, take it down. Try to figure out when's the Holy Spirit speaking, when is the Father speaking, when is the Son speaking. Lay it out for yourself. It's a very interesting exercise. Let us move on. He uses this expression, back to verse 8 in Zechariah, the apple of his eye. And that's a phrase that should be familiar in your ear if you remember in Deuteronomy 32, verse 10, and also in Psalm 17, verse 8, and Proverbs 7, verse 2. This idea that Israel is the apple of his eye is not an unfamiliar sound, except there's something very strange here, because the usual word for the eye is tzion, which really means the pupil of the eye. Which, in other words, the pupil of the eye is like the gateway to the eye. And the word here is different, though, than the one that's usually used. Zechariah uses the word baba, a word that occurs only once in the Hebrew Bible. But baba appears to be a cognate of Babylon, which the Akkadian logographic writing associates with a gate in the presence of deity, is the way the Akkadians use the term. What seems to be hidden here is an interesting pun, because Zechariah is, or God, is using the gate of the eye as an ironic pun on the pride of Babylon, which called herself the gateway to the gods. So hidden in the Hebrew, we miss a lot in the translation, and that's just a suggestion. But verse 9, for behold, I will shake my hand upon them, and they shall be a spoil to their servants, and ye shall know that the Lord of hosts hath sent me. Now, the shaking of the hand, of course, is a threatening gesture. Anybody that's taken a cab in New York understands the gesture. Or Isaiah 11:15, for example. Then we have this familiar phrase. If you read Ezekiel, you hear this a lot. They shall know that I am the Lord. And that's Ezekiel's watchword, among other places, in Ezekiel 38 and 39. Verse 10. Sing and rejoice, O daughter of Zion, for lo, I am come, and I will dwell in the midst of thee, saith the Lord. He will dwell in the midst of us. That's interesting. The rock of Behistun, is at the border of Persia. It records two great rebellions of Babylon against the Persian Empire twice. And it was seized twice, each time during Darius's reign. The first time was about the time of Zechariah's ministry, and the second time about 6 years later. And it's kind of interesting to understand the times, because Babylon was subject to Persia but tried to rebel twice. In the fourth year of Darius, the Babylonians, after much plotting, revolted and shut themselves up in the city, ready for a long siege. They were prepared for a really long siege. A guy by the name of Zopyrus, which was Darius's friend and one of his generals, cut off his own ears and his nose, and by going to the city and pretending that Darius had done this, that Darius had mutilated in this way, he gained their confidence and entrance to the city. And by his craft, of course, the gate was opened to the Persians, and when the city was mastered, thousands of Babylonian nobles were crucified. Crucifixion was invented by the Persians and, of course, adopted and elaborated by the Romans later. Now, some of these things I mentioned as historical interest, but I don't believe that these are really fulfillments of the various aspects in the passage, because they may have been a preliminary fulfillment, but I really believe the literal fulfillment will be in the reign of the Messiah as we go on. And the prophet seems to move continually from the near present to the far future. And it's interesting that the scripture always views the events in the national life of Israel simply as links in a chain working towards the grand finale. And all previous events in Israel's history, including ones that are leading to the climax that we believe is close on our threshold. It's interesting to me that this is another one of these innumerable examples in the scripture which support what's called the premillennial view, a literal reign of Christ on the earth through Israel. And this was the prevailing view during the first four centuries of the early church. And the premillennial view goes far beyond the present amillennial criticisms. God will conclude history as he promised throughout the Old and New Testament. He made promises to Abraham, Isaac, and Jacob, and they are going to be fulfilled. He is going to bring Israel back in the land. He will personally end up residing in the land, and he will be their king and sovereign. And that's a bizarre idea to many churchgoers because they have not really been instructed on God's plan from beginning to end. Now, four promises are going to be built in the following verses. The first one is, "Behold, I am coming, and I will dwell in your midst." That just happened. Verse 11 goes on, "And many nations shall be joined to the Lord in that day, and shall be my people, and I will dwell in the midst of thee, for thou shalt know that the Lord of hosts hath sent me unto thee." So the second promise of the four, "Many nations shall be joined to the Lord in that day, and they shall become my people." And by the word joined is the same Hebrew word from which the word Levi comes from, which can mean joined. And of course, the term "my people" was generally reserved for Israel, but now includes the Goyim, the Gentiles. And they will be joined by faith to form a new people of God. Isaiah 19, verse 25, uses the same term as used here for Egypt, meaning the converts, when it's converted Egypt. Now, you may recall, I think it's important enough, I want you to come with me. There was a big debate in the period of Acts about what Gentiles had to do to be saved. You may recall that Paul and Peter found Gentiles being converted, and there were some that said the only way you could become a Christian was to become a Jew first and then convert, because that's what they were used to. That was the old way. And of course, there's a big debate, goes on for 20 years until finally there's a council in Jerusalem in Acts 15. And you want to study that very carefully, more than we have time for now, but turn to me to Acts 15, because there's some insights there that I think are very, very often overlooked in the debate that continued. Because the primary discussion, of course, is, gee, what does a Gentile have to do to become saved? Does he come under the law? Does he, in effect, have to become a Jew? And both Peter and Paul argue, no, that's not so. And I won't go through all of that. But when you get to verse 13, it says, after they had held their peace, James, that's the brother of Christ, who was the elder at that time there, he answered, "Men and brethren, hearken unto me. Simeon hath declared how God did first visit the nations to take them a people for his name, take out of the people for his name. And to this agree the words of the prophets, as it is written." And here, James quotes Amos chapter 9. "After this I will return and build again the tabernacle of David, which has fallen down. I will build again its ruins that I will set up, that the residue of men might seek after the Lord, and all the nations upon whom my name is called, saith the Lord of Lord, who doeth these things. Known unto God are all his works from the beginning of the age." Now the point is, he here in the New Testament confirms these expectations from the old that God is going to set up a kingdom in Jerusalem. But here's the interesting point. There are really two issues that were bothering him that you have to think about to realize. There were two issues. One issue is, what does a Gentile have to do to become saved? And that's dealt with. It goes on in this chapter and deals with that very clearly. But the other thing that's lurking behind that question, and think about if you're a Jew. Here you spent thousands of years going through the law and all this, now the Messiah comes, and these people can become people of God without going through the law and the Torah. The question that's in their mind is, what's to become of Israel? You see? And you need to understand that's the other issue that James is dealing with. And that's why he's answering, "Simeon hath declared how God first did visit the nations to take out of them a people for his name." Who's that? You and me. "And to this agree the words of the prophets is written, after this I will return and build again the tabernacle of David," etc., etc., etc. Do you understand? This is one of those places in the scripture that highlights the fact that God deals with the church and with Israel mutually exclusively. God is going to once again deal with Israel and fulfill all his commitments when the church is complete and out of here. That's a view you should not accept. It's a view you should challenge with your own study, but I suggest it as a possibility for you to do this. And I believe that the Israel's blindness will be removed, and all this will happen after the rapture, and my authority for this includes Romans 11, verse 25 and 26. Now, the third time the mention of this dwelling among his people, the word Shekinah is the root from which Shekinah comes. No man can miss the tabernacling that occurred in John chapter 1, verse 14. But this reference is really to the second coming. And what has begun will, of course, be consummated at the appearing of his glory. And so let's move on to verse 12. And the Lord shall inherit Judah his portion in the holy land and shall choose Jerusalem again. Now this is the third of the four promises. The Lord will take possession of Judah as his inheritance in the holy land and will again choose Jerusalem. Now, it's interesting. This is the only place in the Bible that the word holy land appears. We use that term so loosely. We're going to go to the Holy Land next month. Yeah, that's right. This is the only place it appears. It does appear in the pocket for a couple of places, but I won't get into all that here. But this is more accurately a millennial epithet. It's reserved for a time when the Lord will say, I will remove the iniquity in that land in a single day. And Zechariah is going to deal that in the next chapter that we'll study next week. It says, I'm going to choose, again, Jerusalem. Not Joseph or Ephraim, by the way, but Judah. And certainly God is not finished with the city that he chose 3,000 years ago for the throne of David. And you can read Isaiah chapter 2. First few verses really hit that hard. If we see Jerusalem in the news every day, let's remember that God chose Jerusalem, and I don't think God is one that unchooses something. I think he knew what he was doing and has a destiny. He's going to manifest to the world the immutable character of his word and his original choice when Israel is renewed, restored, and resettled. There will never be peace on the planet Earth until there's peace in Jerusalem. And let's verse 13, he continues, be silent, O flesh, before the Lord, for he is raised up out of his holy habitation. Or to put it in sort of a paraphrase, hush, the lion is waking from his lair. Let the foes of Israel beware. He's going to leave his heavenly temple, as Habakkuk 2 and Psalm 68 and Jeremiah 25, Deuteronomy 26 highlight, and he's coming to the earth. So the fourth promise, of course, is one of worldwide judgment at the second coming. The silence of God will be broken when the Lamb receives the seven sealed book in Revelation chapter 5. And one of my favorite bumper stickers is, beware the Lamb. You know, the average person looks at it, what are you talking about? Beware the Lamb. Huh? You better. Okay. So here's the hope of Israel and the church. Say unto the cities of Judah, behold your God. All of you know that Isaiah was written by Handel. You know that. Yeah, okay. What a day that's going to be. First, the Lord will return. The Gentiles will come to know the Lord. Jerusalem will be rebuilt and become a new world center, if you'll excuse the expression. The world judgment from God will show that right cannot forever be denied. And that the Lord will be king, and truth will be the normal way of life, not the exception. Babylon also will be judged, and Israel be restored. And boy, great indeed will be the day of the Lord. And so ends chapter 2. Next, we'll take chapter 3, which will deal with Joshua and the accuser. Let's bow our hearts. Father, we do praise you. Because, Father, you're the only reason we're here. And we thank you that you have drawn us together this night to receive your word. We pray, Father, that you would open our hearts and lives to your word. And Father, as we go forth, we pray that you would make us ever more conscious that you mean what you say and say what you mean. And we thank you, Father, that despite all the troubles that beset us and all the turmoil that's on the horizon and how the nations rage, we thank you, Father, that ultimately you are in control. And we thank you, Father, that you know your own. We thank you, Father, that you have provided for each of us a redemption in Jesus Christ. And Father, we pray that you would also illuminate for each of us the reality of these days. Help us to understand your perspective of these days. Help us to understand, Father, the imminency of the return of our Lord and Savior. And Father, help us to turn that expectancy into a sense of urgency to redeem the time. We thank you, Father, that you have tarried, for had you come years ago, there are many among us that would not be in your kingdom. And we thank you, Father, that you have tarried, that we might be included in this incredible destiny that you've prepared for us. And yet, Father, we would ask that you would help us be sensitive to, you'd equip us, you would give us a sense of urgency to those whom we love. Help us to understand and help us to communicate that incredible destiny that you have available to us just for the asking. We do indeed pray, Father, that you would forgive our sins. For, Father, the ways that we contrive to grieve you are more than we can number. And we confess that before you, for we are but dust. But we thank you, Father, that you have provided a Savior and a Lord for us. We pray, Father, that you would use your word and the ministry of your Holy Spirit to help us to better prioritize our efforts in the days that remain. We pray, Father, that you might just help each of us to grow in grace and the knowledge of our Lord and Savior as we commit ourselves this night into your hands. In the name of Yeshua, our Lord, our Savior, our Redeemer, our King, in whose name we do pray. Amen.
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1: Our actions reveal our true beliefs. Hi, I'm Chuck Bentley with My Money Life from Crown. George MacDonald once wrote, "Faith in its simplest, truest, mightiest form is to do His will." Now that's a powerful statement because it reminds us that faith is more than belief, it's obedience. MacDonald saw faith and obedience as two sides of the same coin. They're inseparable. James, the brother of Christ, wrote that faith without works is dead. Genuine faith always moves us to action. It changes how we live, how we treat others, and even how we handle our money. Biblical stewardship is an expression of faith. Our financial decisions reveal whether we really trust God. When we give generously, we believe the Lord will provide. When we save wisely, we're exercising diligence and planning. When we avoid debt or choose contentment over impulse spending, we're obeying God's principles instead of giving in to worldly pressure. Faith isn't proven when we agree with God's word. It's proven when we act on it. Jesus said in John 14:15, "If you love me, keep my commands." Obedience is our response to God's love. The same is true in stewardship. We don't manage God's resources faithfully because we have to. We do it because we trust Him. We believe His ways are better than our own. So perhaps the question is not, do I have faith? The better question is, am I acting on what I say I believe? Because faith in its simplest, strongest form is still what MacDonald said it was, doing the will of God. Now, come join us in Knoxville, Tennessee, September the 10th through the 12th. We're celebrating Crown's 50th anniversary. 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
4: Boy, we've got some conversations coming up on the Public Square that cover the question of the age of reading. And they were triggered, if you will, or inspired by an article written in the August edition of 2026 of The Atlantic. Now, The Atlantic is one of the oldest, I think it is currently the oldest existing periodical that is in continuing publication since 1837, from before the Civil War. And we watch The Atlantic closely because it certainly claims a space in the marketplace of periodicals of moral authority and historical authority. It's not one that we necessarily say that seniority alone gives you authority, nor do we agree with probably the significant majority of what we read in The Atlantic. But we know how well The Atlantic circulates among academic leaders and corporate leaders and thought leaders in our country. And so we try to pay attention. So when they come up with an article that's the cover of their magazine, The Age of Reading is Over, we pay attention because we've got a lot vested in reading. We believe in reading a lot. In fact, the faith premise of biblical Christianity is based on a concept called the Word and the Word of God. And so the idea of being able to read is certainly important, and it was very important to the framers of our country and the founding generation because they felt if people were unable to read, they would be unable to read the Bible and find their way home back to the living God. So we want to talk about that, Wayne. Is the age of reading over?
5: 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We had a lively discussion on a longer program called The Public Square, available at thepublicsquare.com. We'll see you next time.
7: How do you do? Imagine that you were a child alone and you had to stay alive in a country at war. And you had no home, no family, no friends. What would you do? If you failed, you would die. If you survived, you might congratulate yourself on your cleverness and strength, like the boy in this story. Then he learned there was another factor he had never considered, and his heart and mind and life were unshackled.
8: Ruth, the news is worse.
9: Well, what's going to happen to our children? We must do something to protect them.
8: Ruth, you must take Henrik to the orphanage. His Jewish heritage must be concealed.
9: Mendel, how can I leave our son?
8: We must leave him. It's his only chance for survival.
9: Oh, my son, I want you to make a promise, Henrik. One you must always carry with you. A promise you must never forget. Do not tell anyone that you are a Jew.
10: But, Mother, why?
9: Because they don't like Jews here. You must watch your words. You must be careful what you say. You must always remember now what I have told you.
10: I will, Mother.
9: You must learn to be strong, Henrik. From now on, you are no longer my child. Now you are a man. Remember, be strong. I will come often to see you.
7: 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It may seem macho to hunt your own food, unless you're homeless, and then it's an ordeal. And it may seem romantic to sleep under the stars, unless it's below zero and your coat is threadbare. And try wearing the same clothes day after day, or getting a job when you have no address. Well, that's why Pacific Garden Mission is a haven in downtown Chicago. The doors are always open, and so are the hearts. Always room for one more, always a clean, safe place to sleep, fresh clothing, a shower, and of course, a nourishing meal. The mission even provides medical and dental treatment if needed, and all without charge. Street people find a new beginning at the old lighthouse with the help of counselors and pastors, with classes and Bible study, and more than anything else, with the one who gave his life to set them free. And now for broadcast around the earth, here is program number 2508 in the series Unshackled, the program that makes you face yourself and think. He was a boy, less than 10 years old, with three older brothers who had already been taken to Germany as slave laborers when his mother left him in a Warsaw orphanage to save his life. How could he understand that a world at war offered no help to him, not in Poland, already ravaged by the Nazis. Abandoned by his family, he would have to survive on his own. This is the incredible story of how he did, the true story of a man called Hendrik Weichert, right now on Unshackled.
11: My mother's body trembled as she embraced me that day. Her eyes were filled with love and intense fear as she left me. That memory would be etched in my mind for life. Week after week, I waited for my mother to come back, but she never came. Germans ran the orphanages where she left me, so I absorbed their language, their propaganda. At age 11, I went with other boys by train to Germany, but they didn't choose me for work program because of my small size. Back to Poland I went. But instead of returning to the orphanage, I slipped away to find my old neighborhood. When I knocked on the door of my house, a woman dressed in a German uniform answered and sent me away. As I walked the streets, I saw an old playmate, but he ignored my calls and ran into his house.
10: Where are my parents? Please tell me.
12: Get away from this place. Please go quickly.
10: But why? What's happened?
12: All right, come inside. There are no Jews in this neighborhood now. The Germans have forbidden us to even take Jews into our homes. If we do, it means death to the whole family. You have put me in great danger.
10: Where's my family? There's a German living in our house.
12: I'll tell you where they are, but then you must go. Your family has been taken to the ghetto. You might find them there, I don't know. The wall outside is crawling with guards. Maybe you can't get in, but now go. Out the back door, tell no one you were here.
11: I found the Warsaw ghetto at dusk, and as I hid, wondering how to get past the guards, some boys my age appeared. They were smugglers who showed me how to penetrate the walls through the sewers. Inside was chaos. 500,000 people jammed into every conceivable space, all starving. Death carts rattled by, loaded with the dead. How would I find my parents? All day I searched. At noon the next day, I saw an old neighbor.
10: Mr. Friedman! Wait! I must talk to you!
13: Henrik, can it be you? The last I heard, you were sent off to the orphanage. Sit down on this step and tell me how you got here.
10: I snuck in yesterday looking for my parents. Do you know where they are?
13: I'm afraid not. They came here when I did, but I've long since lost track of them.
10: One of our old neighbors gave me an address here.
13: There are no more addresses in this place. 10 families live in one flat, so it's impossible to find anyone. If you have good luck, you may find them. If not, perhaps they're dead.
10: That can't be!
13: Henrik, let me give you some advice. Don't spend too much time looking for them. You're young and strong. If you stay in the ghetto, you will grow weak like the rest of us. Don't die here. Do everything you can to save yourself.
11: Already I was starving, so I knew he was right. I crawled out through the sewers and left the city to try my luck at farms around Warsaw. Again and again, Polish farmers turned me away, fearful that I was a Jew. Although I was blonde with blue eyes like my mother, I had no papers to prove my identity. Secretly, I ate with pigs and slept in barns, until one day I stopped at a farm confiscated by a German who looked just like Hitler, mustache and all.
14: What do you want?
10: Do you have work for me here?
14: Yeah, there's plenty of work here, but you are just a boy.
10: Please give me a chance. I'll prove I'm a good worker.
14: Well, you're big enough to tend the cows and carry the water. How much do you want?
10: Give me food and a place to sleep. Then if you think I'm a good worker, you can pay me something.
14: All right. You can go to work. But show me your papers first.
10: I have no papers. They were lost.
14: Are you a Jew?
10: No, I'm not a Jew.
14: Are you lying to me?
10: No, I am Polish.
14: Then we won't worry about the papers. I'll see that you get them.
11: I went to work for him, and he let me sleep in the barn, where the straw was warm but full of lice. I ate my meals outside the kitchen door. Being a fanatical and influential Nazi, he quickly got identity papers showing I was Polish. I never let on that I understood German and learned that his sons were all fighting on the Russian front. He refused to pay me, but I stayed because I had food, enough to share with Polish neighbors. I was careful not to antagonize my cruel master, whose hatred exploded one day with bad news from Russia. I listened as I ate supper.
0: How can it be? All six of them dead? All my sons gone? The Russians will pay for this! The Russian dogs have killed my brothers and my sons, and all I have left is a Polish pig? Why should I make a good

0: told him I also was Jewish. After several months, he returned to the ghetto to see his parents. He was captured and dragged away by the German soldiers. I watched as the German army stormed the Warsaw ghetto and killed all the Jews who had dared to rebel. That summer, a Polish family in a nearby village took me in, and I spent a year there. When one of them asked me to commit sabotage by cutting telephone wires to the German air command, I did, and I was caught. Once again, I pretended not to understand German as they interrogated me, so they brought an interpreter.
1: First, tell me who it was that sent you here.
2: No one.
1: How did you come?
2: By myself.
1: Who gave you the wire cutters?
2: I found them.
1: Ah, we have a clever one here. If you tell us the truth, we'll let you go. Who sent you here?
2: This was sports for me. Adventure. I saw the wires, so I cut them. That's all.
1: Encourage him, Sergeant.
2: Ah!
1: Now, tell us the truth.
2: I did.
1: Throw some water on him, and then let him go out and follow him. If he doesn't tell you, they'll take you to the others. Kill him.
0: A soldier followed me as I staggered to a nearby village where an old woman saw my wounds and made such a fuss with the soldier that I escaped into the woods where I hid until nightfall. Under cover of darkness, I found my friends who nursed me back to health. By then, the Russian army was near. My friends had disappeared and food was impossible to find. I moved on, working or scrounging for food, always trying to stay ahead of the warring armies, the bombing, the starving, and the dangerous citizens. When war ended, Warsaw lay in ruins, like my life. A deep depression settled over me. How would I find my family?
1: Henrik! You survived!
2: Yes, and so did you. I only hope my family is alive. Have you seen them?
1: No, but this is not the only Red Cross center. There are others all over Europe. Someone has been found alive!
2: What are those numbers on people's arms?
1: The Germans did that when they sent them to concentration camps.
2: Oh, it's unbelievable, isn't it? To be free again! No more armbands, no more hiding.
1: No more Gestapo, but the Polish people are now incarnate of us. I'm getting out of Poland.
2: Can you?
1: Yes. There's a Jewish group that helps resettle people.
2: I have to find my family first. Nothing else matters.
3: Henrik's search would take him farther than he knew.
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0: I rode the rails, hunting all over Europe, but there was no trace of my family, no record of them anywhere. I returned to Warsaw disheartened and wandered the streets for weeks. Then my friend suggested I go to the Promised Land with other refugees, and hope blossomed in my heart. After nearly a year of waiting and a terrible storm at sea that nearly took us under, I arrived in Israel, where they gave me a new name, Zvi, and taught me a new language. I was immediately caught up in the war for survival there. Now, these guys who made these guns must be working for the Arabs. Half the time they misfire.
5: Did you know you were standing on a famous place?
0: Famous for what?
5: How well do you know the Bible?
0: I've never read it.
5: Then I'll tell you. This is where Joshua fought a great battle against the Amorites. He commanded the sun to stand still and God heard him. The sun didn't move all day. The Bible says the Lord fought for Israel that day, and I believe God will fight for us again. Tonight, We will have victory.
0: I hope you're right, but I don't think God has much interest in what goes on here now.

0: Soviets are calling a retreat.
1: We can't move. We're pinned down by those machine guns.
0: We've got to get out. And I'm the first.
1: There's no place to hide. No cover.
0: Dodge me! I'm hit!
1: I'm coming!
0: It's bad. I'm bleeding bad.
1: Don't worry. I'll get you out of here, Carl. Hang on! Our losses were enormous, but I was not hit as I carried him out on my back. When we were safe again in camp, I sat outside alone with my thoughts. I could have died that day. I had been a fool. It was not my strength nor my wits that had saved me. It must have been God. But why? Ours had not been a religious home, so I didn't even know God. But one thing was certain. I wanted to know him now. So I started reading the Hebrew Bible. One day, as I read outside the barrack, an older woman came through, handing out little black books.
2: I'm from Switzerland. I'd like to give you a book.
1: What kind of book is it?
2: A New Testament, written in Hebrew.
1: And what is a New Testament?
2: It's part of the Bible. It will tell you about the Messiah.
1: I've heard something about the Messiah, but all I know is the name.
2: Well, then this book will answer your questions. There is only one stipulation in my giving it to you. You must promise to read it.
1: Well, I'll be glad to read it, but my Hebrew is poor.
2: You read slowly, and you ask the Lord to help you understand what you read.
0: What starts your reading, Shri?
1: Part of the Bible.
0: I didn't know you were a religious Jew.
1: I can't say that I am religious, but this book says many good things to me. I don't understand everything yet, but I'm interested.
0: Is it Torah?
1: No, it's the New Testament.
0: That's not a book for Jews. It's just fairy tales made up by Christians.
1: I've read this book for many days, and it hasn't done me any harm.
0: If you're smart, you'll get rid of that book.
1: Finally, the war ended, and I began to sort out my life. But I couldn't stop reading the book. The parables the man Jesus told drew me like a magnet, and I carried the book everywhere. But then I was also working in construction. One evening, as I passed through town, I heard singing about this Jesus and stopped to listen. Every night I went back, but no one was there until Sunday. I was afraid to enter, afraid they would chase me away. The following Wednesday, I worked up the courage to enter. How strange it all was. I listened enthralled as a man spoke about Jesus, and I couldn't wait until the next meeting.
3: Read the Torah and see for yourself. God says only the blood sacrifice makes atonement for sin, because the penalty for sin is death. Even the prophet Ezekiel wrote in chapter 18, verse 20, "The soul that sinneth, it shall die." But God, in his great love for us, sent the Messiah to die in our place to pay the penalty for our sins. Just as God provided the substitute ram instead of sacrificing Isaac, he sent his only son, Yeshua, as a lamb without blemish to make it possible for us to be saved from our sins. Verse 6 of Isaiah chapter 53 is for you, my friend. And it's speaking of Jesus when it says, "All we like sheep have gone astray. We have turned every one to his own way, and the Lord hath laid on him the iniquity of us all." And hundreds of years later, the Apostle John expresses the same truth in his first letter to the believers, chapter 4, verse 10. Herein is love, not that we loved God, but that he loved us and sent his Son to be the propitiation for our sins.
1: I was there every Wednesday and Sunday for weeks, soaking up the teaching, croaking out the songs. I loved what I heard. And yet, one night I went back to my barrack feeling depressed. As I lay on my bunk, I suddenly saw the problem. I needed to do something about what I heard. I needed to be saved. After the next meeting, I spoke with the pastor.
3: How can I help you, Zvi?
1: Well, tell me what I must do to be saved.
3: I'm delighted to tell you. But this is a very serious matter. It's not something you do lightly.
1: Oh, yes, I know. I've been thinking about it for a long time. But I must have peace with God. and I know it can only be found through Messiah.
3: If you accept Jesus as Messiah and Savior, you will be in for trouble. It's very difficult for people to live openly for Christ here in Israel. You may suffer, so you must be very sure, absolutely convinced it's what you want to do.
1: He suffered for me. It will be a privilege to suffer for him.
3: Good. The next question is, do you believe in Jesus as the Messiah? And are you willing to accept him as your Savior and Lord?
1: Yes, yes, without any question.
3: Let's pray together.
1: Peace and joy flooded my soul as God's love filled the void in my life left by the loss of my family and the trauma of war. When my boss asked why I was so happy and I told him about my salvation, he called me a traitor and fired me. Within days, God gave me another job. Some of my friends did not understand either.
0: How could you do this thing after what the Christians did to you?
1: I've read the New Testament many times, Carl, and Jesus speaks only of loving and helping, never hating and killing.
0: But you're a Jew.
1: Yes, I was an empty Jew. Now I've found peace. And who did this for me? The one who came to earth as a Jew, with Jewish followers. Carl, my friend, I cannot help how you feel toward me. But King David once said, when my father and mother forsake me, then the Lord will take me up. If I no longer have your friendship, then God will do this for me. But I will never stop being a friend to you.
4: Shvi, you're right. Please forgive me. Our friendship does not depend on what you believe. I will be your friend as long as I live.
1: God brought into my life a beautiful Jewish girl, and I fell deeply in love. She went to the believers' meeting with me for many months. I wanted to marry her. Esther, will you become my wife?
5: Yes, Zvi. I would be honored to be your wife.
1: You know, I am a believer, and your family is hostile to my faith. Mm. You will have problems because of what I believe. Life may be very hard at times. I don't want you to say you accept Jesus as Messiah just because you are married to me. If you believe on him, it must be your own choice.
5: I'm not a child, Zvi. I know you believe in Messiah, and I am learning to love him too. I am ready for whatever will come to both of us.
1: Then, let's find a rabbi to marry us. Esther and I were married and moved into an apartment big enough to invite friends in to visit, and our first visitors were believers. After they had gone, our landlord pounded on the door, angry that I had allowed Christians on his property. When he learned that I, too, was a believer, he flew into a rage and told us to move out and then left.
5: I can't believe the way he acted.
1: Did you hear him say I was no longer a Jew? He's willing to call me a Jew if there's a war and I have to fight, or if an Arab plants a bomb here in the neighborhood and I'm the one who disarms it. But when he disagrees with my religion, I'm no longer a Jew.
5: He sounded as though he means to make trouble for us.
1: Never mind. He'll get to know us, and it'll be all right. But it wasn't all right. I'd come home and find Esther in tears because the neighborhood children had taunted her, even thrown stones at her and pulled her hair. I tried to talk with the landlord again, but he was implacable. We couldn't move, so I asked the Lord to help us. Two nights later, I heard a big thump above us. I rushed upstairs and found the landlord had collapsed with a heart attack. I rode with him in the ambulance to the hospital and went to visit him every evening. One night when I got home, I had some news for Esther.
5: How is he?
1: Coming home tomorrow. Do you know what he told me tonight? I am the only person who came to visit him during these past 2 weeks.
5: He has no friends?
1: Oh, none like Jesus. He thought I was helping him for money. I told him I don't want his money. I helped him in the name of the Lord.
5: Maybe he'll let us alone now.
1: He apologized, Esther. He said we would have no more trouble from him.
5: Oh, hallelujah!
1: The Lord has been so faithful. Esther was expecting our first baby when I was called away for Army Reserve duty. I came home just in time for the birth of our daughter.
5: What do you think?
1: Oh, she's the most beautiful baby in the world, Esther.
5: What name shall we give her, Svi?
1: I'd like to name her Ruth, after my mother.
5: Oh, good. Then Ruth it is.
1: God has been so good to us. My life was so bleak in Poland. Now look what he has done. He's made me rich beyond measure. What a God.
5: You look so happy, Svi.
1: I am. We had big discussion at camp, and I had the chance to witness to a big group of men.
5: They listened?
1: Yes, yes. They couldn't understand how God could have a son. I reminded them how God was able to part the Red Sea, and they believed that. And God gave Sarah a baby when she was old and barren, and they believed that. And God fed our fathers in the wilderness for 40 years with manna.
5: Oh, nothing is impossible with God.
1: That's what one of the men said. And it's true. Look at what he's done in my life.
6: Friend, if you would like to know the living God who died and rose again for your salvation, there's no better time than right now to turn from your sins and invite him into your heart and life. For whosoever shall call upon the name of the Lord shall be saved. That's according to Romans chapter 10, verse 13.
7: 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This program will feature the very words of Billy Sunday, Charles Spurgeon, Dwight L. Moody, and many more, all dramatized and delivered by our very own Unshackled actors. And then there's our daily devotionals. 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And our address? 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
9: I'm Ruth Kramer with Mission Network News. 3 years of brutal civil war have permanently reshaped Sudan. More than 11 million people have been displaced, according to the United Nations, as ethnic killings and mass migration continue to transform the country's demographic landscape. Joe Willie with Sat7, a satellite TV ministry to the Middle East and North Africa, says people have to make decisions about survival, not learning and thriving. 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More at missionnews.org. Meanwhile, in China, the church has remained resilient, according to Eric Berglund of China Partner. Amid increasing restrictions, believers continue to be faithful, focusing on the calling that Jesus has given them. Berglund attributes this resilience to a kingdom perspective and urges believers around the world to have the same mentality. That could mean focusing on eternal values and learning from fellow believers in China what it means to have a commitment to Christ no matter what. Mission Network News, Service of One Way Ministries, I'm Ruth Kramer.
10: This is Viewpoint with attorney and author Chuck Crismeyer. 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
11: Florence Nightingale couldn't sleep. It was 2 a.m. in the military hospital amid the Crimean War, and the noise just never stopped. Buckets clanging, people shouting, machinery grinding, drowned out the groans of wounded soldiers. The famous nurse wasn't troubled by the chaos of war, but by something she observed that her colleagues readily dismissed. Patients engulfed by noise simply couldn't heal. Unnecessary noise is the most cruel absence of care, which can be inflicted either on the sick or well, she wrote in her 1859 book called Notes on Nursing. What Florence Nightingale observed more than 160 years ago is now validated by scientific studies. Research confirms that noise, apart from disturbing the peace, injures the body from top to bottom, even if you don't consciously hear it. Well, that reminds me, my dear friends, of a three-hour stint my wife and I encountered with about 500 other people in the general outlying area of Richmond, Virginia, where a promised and proposed data center is set to be located. On 900 acres. 900 acres in an area, it's just about a mile, kind of right next door to a adult over age 50, gathering of people, 500 homes, all in one area, right next door to this proposed data center. And let me tell you, the hearing was loud and clear. Loud and clear, using the terms not lightly, but purposely. As these 500 people gathered to listen to the proposal by the mega company that is looking to install this huge data center with 12 major buildings and all of the massive generators that go with it, the response was not quiet. It was very noisy. Why? Because they were concerned about noise. They were concerned about the health of the area. They were concerned about even the economic effects of the data center and what would happen if a noise level, decibel level, were to increase at a point where it was continuous, even though supposedly moderated to 58 to 60 decibels, would be continuous. And those generators would hum and hum and hum and hum. And the massive nature of them would cause the earth to throb. And the reverberating signals underneath the earth would cause the entire earth around to throb. The people were not happy. Not happy at all. And quite frankly, today, my friends, we're dealing with an issue that isn't just data centers, of which there are over 4,000, I'm told, across the country. In fact, the majority of them, if we were to place the majority in any particular given area, is in Northern Virginia, up near our nation's capital. Dozens and dozens of massive data centers. When you're looking at an area of approximately 900 acres, friends, that's a lot of space. sandwiched between residential neighborhoods, what would you expect to happen? Well, is it worth it to our health? Is it worth it to our life experience? Is it worth it to our families? Is it worth it to anything that civilized society would desire to have those installed in an area that would be anywhere near residential life? Well, that's the experience that my wife and I had last evening with about 500 other people who were, needless to say, they were really, really upset. Really upset. They felt that the company that was Ruth was just presenting a nice presentation and seeming to cover all the bases, but not really. The reality would tell a different story. Well, today on Viewpoint, we want to take a look at a reality beyond data centers. The data centers present a very serious and sincere point of concern across the country. Are we more interested in information? The proliferation of information and instant gratification with information that would be provided by AI and all of the data centers, or are we more interested in fundamental health and well-being? Is there a place for balance of both of those? We're not going to argue that point here on the program today. I'm telling you, it was argued last evening without a question. And if you had been there, I tell you, you would have become part of the expression, quite frankly. It would almost be impossible not to have become part of the collective expression of those residents who were concerned about what was going to happen when 900 acres adjoining their developments would have this monstrous data center installed. Well, I'm thinking about a song that came out in the 1970s, I believe it was. It might have been the 60s. Simon and Garfunkel came out with this song. It was called Sounds of Silence. Remember that? Now, that's all that I remember about it in particular, the sounds of silence. Are there sounds to silence? What is silence like anyway? What is silence like? Well, would you like silence? Most people today don't seem to even want silence. They don't desire silence. In fact, they desire to have their ears and senses filled with noise. Why is everybody walking around with earbuds? Why is it there has to be intentional, ongoing, constant noise input into the ears? It's almost as if we're afraid of silence, afraid that something might happen. Maybe we might find out about ourselves. Maybe there would be thoughts that would come into our minds. Maybe God himself might speak to us if we could possibly hear him, but maybe we don't want to. Maybe that's the reason the scripture says, be still and know that I am God. We don't want to be still. I'm thinking about the prophet Elijah after the great confrontation that he had with the 450 prophets of Baal up on Mount Carmel and in Israel. And it was such an amazing thing that he had there and destroyed those prophets of Jezebel, the horrific, wicked queen of Israel, married to a king called Ahab. And she went after him for his life. And he ran and he ran and he hid and he ran and he hid. And there was a wind, another noise, and then a still small voice. It was God.
12: Once upon a time, children could pray and read their Bibles in school. Divorces were practically unknown, as was child abuse. In our once great America, virginity and chastity were popular virtues, and homosexuality was an abomination. So what happened in just one generation? Hi, I'm Chuck Crismeyer, and I urge you to join me daily on Viewpoint, where we discuss the most challenging issues touching our hearts and homes. 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
11: Welcome back to Viewpoint. I'm Chuck Crismeyer. Today we're talking about our health. Believe it or not, we're talking about our health, not only with regard to noise and sound, but with regard to a lot of other things. And I hope you'll stay tuned, friends, because it may change your life. Today's program may change your life, may encourage you in ways that perhaps you hadn't thought about that would improve situations in your life. And that's what we want to talk about it here today on Viewpoint. But the first thing has to do with this matter of sound, with the matter of noise and the damage of noise on our bodies. And then also the whole idea of peace. How can you have peace when there is no peace? How can you have peace in your heart when there's noise in your ears? Are the two not somewhat contrary to one another? Why is it we're so adverse to peace and quiet? We talk about peace and quiet. Give me some peace and quiet. But in reality, if you look at American life today, if you look at families, if you look at the people around you, it doesn't look like anybody's looking for peace and quiet. They want just the opposite. Give me more noise. Give me more activity. Give me more this, more this, more that, more stress, more this. Don't give me that peace and quiet stuff, because that's not cool. Well, I don't know about you, but I crave peace and quiet. I crave peace and quiet. Why do I crave peace and quiet? Not because I don't like activity, but because I know that without peace and quiet, I cannot be still in my own heart, in my own spirit. My mind itself is not prepared. My brain is not prepared to function as it should. And therefore, my mind is not going to function the way it should. And my innermost being is not going to be what it needs to be in order to even hear from God. And if I can't hear from God, then what am I going to hear from? Everything else. So, you know, I think of the little plaque that we have in our home. It says, if you don't feel close to God, guess who moved? It's very difficult to truly feel close to God if we're in constant bombardment with noise. Now, you may call all of the music you listen to through your earbuds or whatever not noise, but too much is noise. It becomes noise because it's covering over something else that's far more important: peace and quiet. So let's talk about the matter of noise and the damage that it causes to our bodies, not to mention also our minds, our emotions, and so on. We opened the program today talking about Florence Nightingale, that famous nurse back there in the time of the Crimean War. And she noticed that because of the noise, people couldn't heal. Soldiers could not heal. So what is noise? Well, some have said noise is defined as unwanted sound that has adverse effects upon health. The American Public Health Association describes noise as a major public health hazard. Is it just the noise that's perpetrated upon us? Or is it also the noise that we bring upon ourselves? If you live in an area where lawnmowers are going and blowers and so on, some areas of the country have outlawed gas-powered mowers and blowers and so on to reduce the noise factor. I can't say that there's anything bad about that in and of itself, but there is going to be noise in our lives. The question is, how much of it are we going to, shall we say, welcome into our sphere of life? Noise is going to be there. Some kind of noise is going to be there. Even the cicadas at night in many warm and humid areas of the country, such as where we live, make noise. It's a level of noise. It's not overly offensive, but it is significant, those cicadas at night. If we're welcoming noise into our lives, that's probably a lot of where the problem is. How much of it am I welcoming into my life? Noise doesn't just annoy or cause headaches. It actually steals years of your life. That's what scientists are saying. Noise actually steals years of our lives. Long-term noise exposure is linked up to chronic stress and inflammation, which are further linked to many health conditions, including cardiovascular disease and diabetes. Now, don't tell me exactly how that works, but apparently it's real. Sound waves can have dramatic health effects. And sound waves come in many, many different forms from very many different locations. And the ears are the gateway through which sound enters our body, the first body parts to be directly affected by it. As I well know, and my wife well knows, as we went to the eye, ear, nose, and throat doctor and testing the hearing this very week. And as you grow older, you begin to lose sensitivity to sound. And here come hearing aids to assist along the way. So those are not supposed to provide noise. They're supposed to provide the ability to hear by diminishing the external noise. But our brains continue to respond to noise automatically. If there's noise, the brain responds. I want you to keep in mind the word brain, because you're going to find today on this program that the word brain comes up over and over again. That brain sitting on top of your shoulders, we don't think about it too much. Probably because many of us aren't thinking much at all. Life goes on, we don't think. We're not thinking. We're not cognitive of the reality of what life is doing to us or with us or for us or whatever. But the brain is that computer up there, an incomparable computer sitting on top of our shoulders that actually is the facilitating ability in our bodies to be able to control and deal with issues such as the flow of blood, our emotions, our reactions, the choices that we make using our hands, our limbs, and so on, the thoughts that we think, all of it is connected with and run by that brain. It would seem that we would want to do everything we could to protect our brains other than just put a helmet on the head if we want to play football or ride a bicycle. But how about dealing with the issue that is the issues that are affecting our brains, not coming so much from it or dangerous situations that might collapse our brains inside of us, but actually harm them from the inside out? Well, these harmful effects can occur quietly without people being consciously aware of them. And that's part of the problem. Persistent sound activates the brain's alarm system, triggering stress pathways and releasing stress hormones into the bloodstream, affecting our health. Environmental noise is more than just an everyday annoyance. It's a biological stressor. In other words, it's not just affecting what we hear, but it's affecting the systems of our body, including our brains. An increase of about 3 decibels in residential traffic noise, a small but noticeable shift, is associated with a 22% higher odds of anxiety and 17% higher odds of depression. Additionally, Long-term exposure to road traffic noise is linked to a higher risk of developing Alzheimer's disease. Oh, now we're starting to get into that memory thing. We're starting to get into that thing, that frightful word, Alzheimer's disease. Well, we don't want sound and noise to come in and turn our lives upside down, inside out, and destroy us. Neither do we want the noise of the culture itself. And now I'm using the word noise a little differently. You can't measure this kind of noise on the decibels, as a decibel scale. This kind of noise is the noise that is should be unwelcome, the effects of the surrounding culture that is ungodly. That to us as followers of Christ is and should be deemed noise. If we do not deem it as noise, we accept it as normal. And then it becomes assimilated into our minds, into our hearts, and it affects not only our minds and our hearts, but it also affects the rest of our bodies and our choices so that we can't hear God. Now, that, I don't know about you, but that's a pretty dangerous thing to me, when you can't hear God. A lot of people say, well, how does brother so-and-so seem? He says, I hear God speaking to me, or sister so-and-so talks about that. I don't understand. I've never heard from God. Maybe you never heard from God because you don't listen. Maybe you don't hear from God because your ears and your mind and your heart are so filled with noise. The noise of everyday life, the traffic around you. And I'm not just talking about driving traffic. I'm talking about the traffic of life that's just stealing people's attention out there. Jesus himself, if you recall, had to get away from the noise. And they didn't have motor vehicles. They didn't have blowers. They didn't have data centers. They didn't have any of that kind of environmental noise in that day. But they had the noise of the clamor of people. The clamor of people around. And Jesus had to get away from the noise. Why? That's why he had to get away from the noise. He didn't have to get away from the noise because he wanted peace and quiet in and of itself. He wanted peace and quiet so he could hear from God, so he could talk to his father and hear his father respond to him, say, this is the way, walk ye in it, son. That's why Jesus wanted to get away. So do you have a desire to get away? I believe there was a song years ago called Come to the Quiet. It might have been Michael Card, someone else, a Christian musician who had written that, Come to the Quiet. Well, yes, we need to come to the quiet. We need to be still and know that he is God. How can we do that, though? Well, one way that we can do that is to come apart. How do we come apart? I'm not calling us to fall apart, but to come apart from the noise. Well, how about doing it just the way Jesus did? One of the things that my wife and I do, and I've shared this with you so often over the past 30 years or so, every single morning we come apart to begin the day. Before the noise hits, before the pressures hit, we purpose to come apart. Have a cup of coffee together as we open the Bible, the Word of God together. And we read, and we talk about it, and we apply it, and we pray, and we seek to listen to the voice of the Father before all the other noise and stress of the day. And my wife said just again last week, she said, Chuck, this is the best thing we have ever done. From her perspective, that was the best thing we have ever done as a couple. And here we are now, next week, getting ready to celebrate our 60th wedding anniversary. You got to come around to some quiet in order to do that, friends. Sometime. It's been a lot of noise in our life, a lot of things that we've done, a lot of activities that God has called us to do that weren't always peaceful. But we still have to come away and be still and know that He is God. Little encouragement there. Now, one of the things that keeps people from being still or stills them in ways that are actually destroying their brains is too much television. Now, you may think this is strange, you've heard this before. No, you haven't heard it quite like this before. Stay tuned, and then we're going to talk about, how about some things that will help reduce dementia?
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11: We talk a lot about spiritual warfare, and everybody thinks about, we're fighting demons out there in the wild blue yonder. Never seen one, but we're fighting them anyway, and the devil made me do it, and all of this. Well, the reality is that most spiritual warfare has nothing to do with those things, has everything to do with how we think in our minds and our hearts. In other words, whether our minds and our hearts are aligned with God's word, will, and ways or not. When our minds and hearts are aligned with God's word, will, and ways, and our choices then correspond to what we say we believe, we have peace in our hearts. It's not noise. We have peace. It's called the peace that passeth all understanding, that will keep our minds and our hearts pure before Him. That's what we want, right? But why is it that it seems to be so lacking in reality in the life of professing Christians? Why is it so lacking in the life of many of our pastors, whose marriages are falling apart at the seams almost as fast as their parishioners? I mean, every day, virtually, I receive more information from around the country and around the world of major Christian pastors falling apart at the seams. Their marriage is falling apart. Their families falling. There's no peace. Men will cry peace, peace, but they're hard. And when I wrote the book, The Power to Overcome, friends, I realized that it was going to involve attention. A tension between peace and rest and warfare. Between peace and rest and warfare. Because you cannot be an overcomer without the risk of being overcome. Therefore, to be an overcomer involves a kind of warfare. Now, we can wage that war in a spirit of peace and trust and rest before God, or we can experience the ravages of that war by yielding to the spiritual noise of the culture and world around us, the bombardment, and yielding to it. So the question I have for you is, are you an overcomer? Don't answer too quickly. The majority of our so-called fellow believers in Christ are not overcomers. They're just not. The statistics prove it. Their stories prove it. They're not overcomers. They're being overcome. And that's a very serious thing if we're on the near edge of the second coming, isn't it? Because Jesus said in the book of Revelation, chapters 2 and 3, seven times to the seven churches of Asia that represented the then-time church, the now-time church, and the end-time church. To him that overcometh. To him that overcometh. To him that overcometh. To him that overcometh. And he that hath an ear to hear, let him hear. Jesus knew that the majority would not hear. And they would be overcome. And he was talking to the churches, friends. He wasn't talking to pagans. He was talking to the churches, professing Christians. And then he wraps up the book of Revelation in chapter 21 with the same message. He that overcomes will inherit. And then it's all the things that keep us from being an overcomer. Not going to get those things. Do you realize that the book of Revelation, the message of the book of Revelation, is about overcoming? From beginning to end, and everything else in the middle that everybody wants to focus on because it seems sensational, is not about how you and I live our lives. It's information. It may seem sensational and interesting, but the book is about being an overcomer. And so when I wrote the book, The Power to Overcome, it was like the Holy Spirit reopened my eyes to see the real message of the book of Revelation and how intensely practical it is, how important spiritually it is for us to be prepared as overcomers. So that's what the book is about. How to be an overcomer in these terrifying times in which we live. In fact, the subtitle is How to Triumph in Troubled Times. The Power to Overcome, How to Triumph in Troubled Times. 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I tell you, it will be a message that will strengthen and encourage your heart. 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And you're going to want to share it with other people because it's going to encourage and strengthen their hearts, because you're going to realize how desperately it's needed. 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Box 70879, Richmond, Virginia, 23255. 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And then again, I would hope that some of you would take us up on the proposal to become part of the Overcomers Project. And that is to send your gift of $250 to Save America Ministries, and we will then provide to you 10 copies of that book. 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You're going to give the book out to different people in your sphere of influence that the Holy Spirit leads you to encourage and strengthen their life for such a time as this. 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Everybody needs it. Everybody needs it. All right. 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Or you give us a call, 1-800-SAVE-USA. 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Okay, now, there's a whole lot that I want to share with you in the next few minutes, so I hope you'll stay tuned. This study finds what you may not have expected. that tons of TV is shrinking your brain. Watching four or more hours a day of television is linked to higher risks of developing disorders, including dementia, depression, and Parkinson's disease. It's a recent study that just came out. Journal of Alzheimer's Association suggests that individuals who reported watching TV very often, in midlife particularly, later showed reduced volume in areas of the brain connected to memory, smaller frontal and occipital lobes, as well as areas of damage in the brain's white matter linked to aging, stroke, cognitive decline, and dementia. Whoa. So they say, well, you know, if you're sitting, which is most people are doing when they're watching television, they say you shouldn't sit so much. Well, yes, we should get up and should be active. But what are we doing when we're sitting? Are we thinking? Are we just passively dinking out in front of a television? This is one of the reasons, friends, why we chose early on not to take this program on television, but to do it through radio. You know why? Because with radio, it's much more difficult to dink out. You really have to listen. You can't be a voyeuristic kind of a person. You have to listen. And then you consider what's going on and think about it in your mind and your heart. See, that's what's necessary. It's not a matter of watching something. Just the watching, the viewer kind of thing, is not the most important thing. The Bible says, blessed are those that hear the word of God and do it. Just asking, just thinking out loud. Hey, how about a little chocolate, friends? Dark chocolate, that is, not milk chocolate, dark chocolate. Relaxes blood vessels and boosts your mood. And we want to talk about why this is important. Everyone's favorite indulgence, more than just a treat. Dark chocolate is rich in nutrients and antioxidants and has proven benefits for heart and brain. Aha, there it is again. Cocoa-rich chocolate can support cardiovascular health, cognitive function, metabolic balance, and emotional well-being. Where the evidence for dark chocolate gets compelling is its effect on vascular function, the endothelium, and nitric oxide. Moderate dark chocolate consumption may also help lower so-called bad cholesterol. There's a link, an established link, between higher dark chocolate intake and reduced risk of developing type 2 diabetes, but also, believe it or not. A randomized controlled trial found that 3 weeks of daily consumption of 85% dark chocolate significantly reduced negative mood, while 70% dark chocolate had no effect. In other words, the darker the chocolate, the more value. Other research found that daily intake of at least one-third of a dark chocolate bar over 30 days significantly improved self-reported calmness and contentment. In other words, it's affecting your neurological system and your brain. So, I thought that might be encouraging to you, since, you know, we're not coming against something here. We're showing how a 2020 study published in Nutrients found that cocoa flavanols may act as neuroprotectors. They help protect the brain and support focus, memory, and learning. That's good news, isn't it? Now, I've got two more pieces of good news for you in the final section of the program here, and I hope you'll stay tuned because, friends, these kinds of things are life-changing. They really are. They've affected my life, and they'll affect yours as well. We'll be right back.
15: Have you ever considered what the early church was like? Many people are developing a heart longing for a greater fulfillment in our practices as Christians. A recent study showed 53,000 people a week are leaving the back door of America's churches in frustration. What is going on? Why has there not been even a 1% gain among followers of Christ in the last 25 years? Could it be that God is seeking to restore first century Christianity for the 21st century? Jesus said, I'll build my church. Is Christ by his Spirit stirring to prepare the church for the 21st century? The early church prayed together and broke bread from house to house. They were family, and it was said by all who observed, behold how they love one another. Incredible.
16: But the same can be found right now. Go to saveus.org and click sell church. We can revive first century Christianity for the 21st century.
15: It's about people, not programs.

reduce dementia. A daily cup of coffee or tea may do more than wake you up. It could also help you keep your brain sharp as you age. New research tracking hundreds of thousands of people over decades suggests that moderate caffeine consumption is linked to a lower risk of developing dementia. Caffeine increases the brain's activity and can accelerate the speed of messages between the brain and the body. A study recently published followed 132,000 people for up to 43 years and found that those who drank 2 to 3 cups of caffeinated coffee or 1 to 2 cups of tea daily had a lower risk of developing dementia than those who drank little or no caffeine. Now, what's the connection there? Well, here's part of the connection. Inflammation is being studied as a cause of cognitive impairment. In other words, losing your mind, friends. In other words, dementia, Alzheimer's, and so on. Caffeine has the potential to reduce oxidative stress and neuroinflammation, which helps to decrease brain aging. Scientists propose that caffeine might protect the brain by reducing inflammation and improving blood vessel function. It may also enhance insulin sensitivity, which is important because diabetes is a risk factor for dementia. Sounds like it might be important, right? The better cognition among tea and coffee drinkers may come from caffeine's ability to increase dopamine and acetylcholine in the brain, which are important for memory and cognition. This is not the only study like this, friends. Over the past 10 years, I have come across many such studies. And quite frankly, yours truly was never a coffee drinker until age 30. I didn't understand it. At first, I had to adulterize it with cream and sugar and so on. But for the past 20 years, no cream or sugar, just black coffee, and the blacker the better. 3 to 4 cups a day, one during broadcast time, which I hold in my hand at the moment. Why? Well, because I find that it has the effect of keeping my brain alert and alive. Now, science is proving those things. It also happens to be the best lubricant I've found for my voice during broadcast. No sugar, just black coffee. Now, we'll move from coffee to cinnamon. Here is spice that we think of, especially in the fall. In the fall, we think of cinnamon on cereal and different ways that cinnamon is used. But a teaspoon of ground cinnamon has more oxidants than a full pound of fresh blueberries. And you know how good blueberries are. My wife and I eat blueberries several times a week. Why? Not only are they good, but they're good for us. We want to make sure that we're intaking that which our bodies can uptake to produce what God would have them to do. So cinnamon is more than a spice. It's a nutrient-dense product, spice. But its benefits lie in what is called bioactive compounds, like manganese and polyphenols. Cinnamon is packed with protective oxidants, such as polyphenols. And what I want to do is encourage you very personally here. Cinnamon improves blood sugar control. A number of years ago, I discovered that every once in a while I was feeling some strange little numbness in my toes. And I thought, this isn't good. I don't like this. This, you know, my father had diabetes,
And we've known other people who had diabetes, and

0: You know, I don't want to play with that stuff. Diabetes is dangerous. And so I was concerned about that, and I heard, how I heard it, I don't know, but I heard that cinnamon was a great antidote for blood sugar control, and that it would help to stave off any advancing diabetes. And so I began to take cinnamon tablets. Capsules, actually, which I get at Costco. And you can get them at Walmart. You can get them just about anywhere. Cinnamon. Get the strongest ones you can. One a day. When I began to do that, when I began to take a cinnamon capsule once a day, I never, ever, ever, ever again had any of those sensations in my toes, ever. Then I discovered, as a result of these studies and so on, there's a good reason for that. Because cinnamon helps to level out blood sugar levels, and it also helps reduce both systolic and diastolic blood pressure, total cholesterol, low-density lipoprotein, triglycerides, and so on. In other words, it's good for you. And one doctor said cinnamon's reputation as a potent anti-inflammatory is well-earned. One of the few natural compounds that shows consistent anti-inflammatory and antioxidant activity across multiple systems of the body, not to mention also its effect to ward off diabetes. Now, you may find some doctor out there that says, pooey, pooey, pooey on that. If you're deep in diabetes, maybe so. But if you really want to live, if you really want to prevent those things from coming on, and you're willing to control your diet in reasonable ways, start taking cinnamon. Not on my recommendation, but on the recommendation of these doctors and studies. Just thinking out loud, friends. And one other thing I'd like to bring to your attention, because these are things that are so simple. A lot of women, some men, have problems with urinary tract infections. Maybe you have. They call them UTIs. Everything has to have a label. And so they want to provide antibiotics, or they want to provide this, that, or the other. All kinds of ads on TV for dealing with UTIs and so on. How about going to Costco or to Walmart or some other place you want to go to, CVS, and get yourself a nice bottle, jar, whatever you want to call it, of cranberry tablets. Cranberry. Take one a day and say goodbye to your UTIs. May sound strange, but I tell you, friends, I've had many people who've attested to that truth. These are just some things that we can encourage ourselves with. You see, it's not just about negativity. It's about dealing with the issues of life. God provides some of these things for us if we only knew about it. If we just only knew about it. But you can know about it. You can hear this on the radio today, and it can just go right through your ears and never rest to accomplish anything. And that's why the Bible says, he that hath an ear to hear, let him hear. So that has to do with every aspect of our lives. It has to do with things like this that can protect us and provide for us on the in the physical realm. And it also has even the more to do with things that can protect us and provide for us on the spiritual realm. But if our hearts and our minds and our brains are just overwhelmed with noise all the time, we forget, we can't remember, we can't grasp, we become more and more frustrated, and pretty much we just eventually lose it. That's what we think about Alzheimer's and dementia. You're just losing it. It's a scary thing, isn't it? But there are things that we can do about it. There are people, lots of professing Christians, hundreds of thousands, millions of professing Christians are losing it every day spiritually because they don't listen. They hear, but they don't listen. So Jesus said, blessed are those who not only hear the word of God, but do it. Be doers of the word and not hearers only, Jesus' brother James said, deceiving our own selves. Let's stop living areas of self-deception, either physically or spiritually. Let's get really engaged in living the life that God would have us to live. We can't do everything. You and I can't do everything, but we can do something. What we can do, we should do, and by the grace of God, we will do, right? It's time for us to get off our lazy bums and be doers of the word. But we're not able to do that when 4 hours a day we're in front of the television and we're not taking care of our bodies and we're exposing our ears, our minds, our wills, and our emotions to everything that is contrary to the word, will, and ways of God. It just doesn't work. And we don't feel close to God because we're not. Be still and know that He is God. And when you do that, when we do that, then we're going to have the power to overcome. We're going to know that God is working in and through us both to will and to do of His good pleasure. And we're going to be on top, not on the bottom. We're going to overcome and not be overcomers. That's why I wrote the book, The Power to Overcome. How to Triumph in Troubled Times. $25 will put this book in your hands. It's a life-giving, life-sustaining, life-empowering book for these troubled times. 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I appreciate so much those of you who continue to provide support month after month. 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I cannot tell you how grateful we are. But there are many who are listening, new listeners, that have yet to shoulder the plow with us, to help us get the message out. And you notice there is no commercial support for this program. We're 100% dependent upon God, and He is dependent on you. Hope you'll follow through. God bless and be a blessing. And be an overcomer. Do not allow yourself to be overcome. But you got to learn how to do that. The power to overcome will help you to triumph in troubled times.
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0: The mark of a good parent is not necessarily a good kid who never gets into trouble, makes a bad decision, or fails a class. Hi, I'm Mark Gregston with Parenting Today's Teens. The mark of good parenting is not only determined by the way a child acts at home during their teen years, but also how a child engages and responds during their adult years. You see, this is a marathon, not a 50-yard dash. Your teen may make some embarrassing mistakes, but when you move toward them in love, you'll sow the seeds for a healthy relationship that endures for years. Hey, wouldn't you want a well-balanced adult child who messed up in their teens, rather than a perfect kid who fell apart in their 30s? Remember, this is a marathon, not a sprint.
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4: I'm Ruth Kramer with Mission Network News. 3 years of brutal civil war have permanently changed the demographics of Sudan, an impoverished nation in North Africa. Joe Willie with Sat7, a satellite TV ministry to the Middle East and North Africa, says,
5: it is shifting and changing, as you can imagine. That is really a recipe for survival, not for thriving, to be educated, to put down roots, to have families and family structures.
4: The United Nations says over 11 million people have been displaced. Ethnic killings and mass migrations have completely reshaped the country. 70% of the nation is under the age of 30, which provides hope. Willie says this is a time that Christians need to help with more than just words. 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
5: I would really invite those listening to pray for the people of Sudan.
4: Find it at missionnews.org. And in China, the church has remained resilient, according to Eric Berglund, a China partner.
6: Xi Jinping is playing this narrative of making China more Chinese, less dependent on foreigners. 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But by far, the majority of believers are still operating very open and legally in spite of it.
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6: 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And that motivates us to share our faith with those who still don't know him yet.
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7: American Family News, I'm Rusty Pugh. Iran threatens Ukraine as two separate conflicts threaten to collide. Jonathan Savage has more.
8: Iran's foreign minister says a Ukrainian attack on an Iranian commercial vessel cannot go unanswered. Abbas Araghchi was talking after an explosion in the Caspian Sea killed one sailor and injured another. Ukraine says it targeted a Russian warship and vessels used for transporting Iranian-linked military cargo. But Iran insists it has never intervened in the conflict between Russia and Ukraine. Kyiv also claims Russia has been carrying out surveillance of U.S. military bases on behalf of Iran.
7: Oil prices fell 4% Sunday after President Trump paused strikes in Iran. The U.S. Navy's blockade along the Strait of Hormuz and new threats from the Houthis in Yemen could keep prices elevated for longer. But Republican Senator Jim Banks of Indiana says he doesn't see it that way.
9: As soon as President Trump brings Iran to the table and they cry uncle and agree that they will never have a nuclear weapon, then gas prices are going to plummet to lower than we've ever seen before, thanks to the early Trump oil and energy policies.
7: But gas prices have been creeping up again, and oil industry analyst Trilby Lundberg of the Lundberg Survey predicts a pause in the strikes won't do much to bring prices down.
10: We also have strong rhetoric on both sides predicting all-out war, dirty war, et cetera, et cetera. And so the oil market is again threatened. The supplies coming out of the region are again deemed in danger.
7: A deadly shooting breaking out during a food festival in Seattle yesterday. William Lajeunesse reporting from Los Angeles.
11: This is a huge food and music festival. It is free. And last year, the Bite of Seattle drew 280,000. It was jam-packed this year as well. When shots rang out around 6, witnesses describe a scene of chaos as thousands of visitors ran for cover. Police have one young adult in custody but are looking for another. The two gunmen appeared to be shooting at each other. Police recovered two weapons at the scene but did not offer a motive. No cameras in the immediate area, but police arrested the first suspect without firing a shot. Two individuals, a 19-year-old and 44-year-old man, died at the scene. A 56-year-old woman later died at the hospital.
7: Elon Musk is predicting what he calls a reckoning in Europe. He says that's what happens when two competing and incompatible cultures are forced to share the same space. More from Steve Jordahl.
12: England is at a tipping point, according to Elon Musk. In an interview with The Economist editor-in-chief Zanny Minton-Beddoes, he says Muslims who have taken over entire towns in England are clashing with Brits because they're making no effort to assimilate.
13: If you have a large and rapidly growing group of people whose beliefs are antithetical to Western beliefs, at some point there will be a reckoning.
12: Beddoes says Musk is exaggerating and giving a false view of the UK to his millions of social media followers.
14: A kind of view that Europe and the UK are kind of, you know, overrun with terrifying Muslim immigrants. There's rape on every corner.
12: But according to a report from Great Britain, 250,000 young white girls have been victimized by what are called grooming gangs over the past several decades. Sensing she was losing her argument, Beddoes turned to an ad hominem attack.
14: People say that you're a racist. What is the motivation for doing that? Are you fomenting
13: My partner she's half Indian, so I would say I'm not racist.
14: Are you anti-Muslim?
13: If people are coming to a country with antithetical views, I am against that. I'm against rape and murder. I'm against imposition of rules and laws that are contrary to what we've come to accept in the West.
12: The personal attacks continued.
14: People loathe you.
13: Maybe some people do loathe me. And that's probably true. I don't care.
12: I'm Steve Jordahl.
7: The S&P 500 is down 0.2%, the index coming off two weekly losses in a row. The Dow rose 218 points, and the Nasdaq Composite is down 0.6%. Brent crude oil is trading at about $86 a barrel. For American Family News, I'm Mr. Pugh.
15: Our actions reveal our true beliefs. Hi, I'm Chuck Bentley with My Money Life from Crown. George MacDonald once wrote, "Faith in its simplest, truest, mightiest form is to do His will." Now that's a powerful statement because it reminds us that faith is more than belief, it's obedience. MacDonald saw faith and obedience as two sides of the same coin. They're inseparable. James, the brother of Christ, wrote that faith without works is dead. Genuine faith always moves us to action. It changes how we live, how we treat others, and even how we handle our money. Biblical stewardship is an expression of faith. Our financial decisions reveal whether we really trust God. When we give generously, we believe the Lord will provide. When we save wisely, we're exercising diligence and planning. When we avoid debt or choose contentment over impulse spending, we're obeying God's principles instead of giving in to worldly pressure. Faith isn't proven when we agree with God's word. It's proven when we act on it. Jesus said in John 14:15, "If you love me, keep my commands." Obedience is our response to God's love. The same is true in stewardship. We don't manage God's resources faithfully because we have to. We do it because we trust Him. We believe His ways are better than our own. So perhaps the question is not, do I have faith? The better question is, am I acting on what I say I believe? Because faith in its simplest, strongest form is still what MacDonald said it was, doing the will of God. Now, come join us in Knoxville, Tennessee, September the 10th through the 12th. We're celebrating Crown's 50th anniversary. 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
16: It's time for the Public Square with Dave Zanotti from the American Policy Roundtable. 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
17: Boy, we've got some conversations coming up on the Public Square that cover the question of the age of reading. And they were triggered, if you will, or inspired by an article written in the August edition of 2026 of The Atlantic. Now, The Atlantic is one of the oldest, I think it is currently the oldest existing periodical that is in continuing publication since 1837, from before the Civil War. And we watch The Atlantic closely because it certainly claims a space in the marketplace of periodicals of moral authority and historical authority. It's not one that we necessarily say that seniority alone gives you authority, nor do we agree with probably the significant majority of what we read in The Atlantic. But we know how well The Atlantic circulates among academic leaders and corporate leaders and thought leaders in our country. And so we try to pay attention. So when they come up with an article that's the cover of their magazine, The Age of Reading is Over, we pay attention because we've got a lot vested in reading. We believe in reading a lot. In fact, the faith premise of biblical Christianity is based on a concept called the Word and the Word of God. And so the idea of being able to read is certainly important, and it was very important to the framers of our country and the founding generation because they felt if people were unable to read, they would be unable to read the Bible and find their way home back to the living God. So we want to talk about that, Wayne. Is the age of reading over?
16: We'll continue with this week here in the Public Square. We had a lively discussion on a longer program called The Public Square, available at thepublicsquare.com. We'll see you next time.
18: 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I'm Dr. James Dobson, and I'm thrilled that you've joined us.
19: Well, welcome to Family Talk, the broadcast division of the Dr. James Dobson Family Institute. I'm Roger Marsh. You ever wonder what it means to be unequally yoked in marriage? The phrase originally described a pair of animals that simply couldn't pull a plow together, one weaker, or maybe one unwilling to follow the farmer's lead. Well, today, it speaks to the strain that comes when two people in a marriage are not walking the same spiritual path. And many couples quietly wrestle with this very struggle. That's why on today's edition of Family Talk, you'll hear a conversation Dr. Dobson shared with Lee and Leslie Strobel. They're the authors of the book, Surviving a Spiritual Mismatch in Marriage. Now, Lee Strobel, of course, is an award-winning journalist and a leading Christian apologist. But there was a season in life where Leslie was walking with the Lord and Lee was not. Together, the Strobels will open up about the conflict that arose when Leslie did come to faith and Lee was spending most of his time trying to challenge her faith to get her away from this so-called cult, as he put it. Let's join the conversation right now on today's edition of Dr. James Dobson's Family Talk.
18: Well, Lee and Leslie, I have the highest respect for you and what you do.
20: Same with me toward you.
18: One of the nation's best apologists of the Christian faith.
20: Oh,
18: and you do it in such a way that's captivating and winning to people. So I'm thankful for the way the Lord is using you. And it's such an honor, Leslie, to have you here.
21: Thank you so
18: I
21: much.
18: I met you for the first time today.
21: Yes.
18: But it's extremely appropriate that you're here today because of the topic that we're here to talk about.
21: Thank you. We're grateful to be here.
18: You're a grandmother of
21: yes.
18: two.
21: Two and one on the way.
18: Oh, my. That's not fair.
0: No, it's wonderful.
18: And you guys are neighbors.
20: We are. Yeah. We moved to Colorado, to Castle Rock, which is just between Denver and Colorado Springs, because my daughter and her husband and our grandchildren moved there, and we wanted to be in the same neighborhood. We wanted to be an influence in the lives of our grandchildren, and that was our motivation to be together. And fortunately, my son, who just got his PhD in theology in Europe, has moved in with us temporarily while he waits for his position to open to teach theology. And his wife is pregnant, so we're going to have a baby in the house for the first time.
18: So
0: this doesn't get any better than that.
18: Yeah, a very pleasant time in your life.
20: Yeah, I'm catching up on my sleep right now. Storing it up.
18: We moved here from Southern California as well in 1991. Mm. Now, this is a great place to live.
20: It's
18: isn't
20: fabulous.
18: It? Well, it is particularly important that you be here, because we're going to be talking about a very significant subject. Many years ago, an author named Joe Berry, that we talked about in my office a few minutes ago, had written an outstanding book called Beloved Unbeliever. I wouldn't be surprised if that book is still out there today.
20: I bet it is. Yeah,
18: but I interviewed her in 1983, and she went on to heaven shortly thereafter. So Joe is gone, but Lee and Leslie have walked the same bumpy road that Joe and her husband walked. Yeah. And you all have written a book on this subject. It's called Surviving a Spiritual Mismatch in Marriage. And it's autobiographical, isn't it?
0: Yes.
18: It
0: is.
18: Comes out of your early marital experience.
20: Yeah.
18: And when you all were married, neither of you were believers.
20: That's right. We were. I was an atheist, pretty hardcore non-believer. Leslie was more in, I call it spiritual neutral. She was friendly toward the idea of God, but did not know God personally, was not a born-again Christian.
18: Where did you meet?
20: We met in high school. We happened to bump into each other. She was with a friend of mine, bumped into each other, and she went home that day and told her mom, "I met the boy I'm going to marry."
18: That'll do it every time.
20: Right? She had, but then she was committed. She had to. And we did.
18: But neither of you grew up in a Christian home.
20: Well, my parents were Christians. They were members of a Lutheran church. They took me to church several times when I was younger, but they allowed me to decide what I wanted to follow. And I decided at a young age that God does not and cannot exist, and became a skeptic. And, which is, you know, my personality. My background is in journalism and law, you know, so you can imagine you put those two things together, what kind of a skeptic you get. So I lived a life that was reflective of atheism. It was an immoral life. It was a drunken life. It was profane. It was narcissistic, self-centered, self-absorbed. I mean, that was who I was. Leslie was always the nice one.
18: Well, were your parents believers?
0: My mother was raised in Scotland. She was from Scotland and was a war bride, was raised in the Scottish Presbyterian Church. And my father didn't want anything to do with church. She didn't drive, so consequently, she didn't go to church. She taught me about God. She used to sing hymns to me and read me Bible stories. But I never really knew who Jesus was other than the baby in the manger. There was never any kind of personal relationship with him.
20: You know, the good news about her dad was, though, he did come to faith. I got to pray with him to receive Christ
0: just
20: hours before he had a stroke that debilitated him, and he lingered and eventually died. Mm-hmm. So it was really the last cogent conversation of his life at age 89. That he received Christ. So thank God he's in heaven today.
0: Right.
20: But that was the world in which we came out.
18: Since we're going to be talking today about your marriage and the relationship as it relates to the Christian faith, what was your early marriage like? Did you bond together? Did it work? Or did you have problems?
0: It worked well until I became a Christian.
20: Right, that was the problem. We were pretty happy. I mean, yes, I would get drunk. I enjoyed getting drunk.
0: He was
20: I was a happy drunk. I was the friendliest guy in the bar. And our relationship was good, wasn't it?
0: It was very good. But it was upon my accepting Christ that the trouble started.
18: What kind of trouble?
0: Well, he hadn't expected me to become a believer, and I hadn't expected to. I was in spiritual neutral, as Lee had mentioned, but we had just moved into a new apartment, and a neighbor came down with a plate of cookies and her little girl, who was about the age of our daughter, and Linda was a Christian. And we struck up a really close relationship, and over time, she led me to the Lord. And
20: which I thought was the worst possible thing that could happen. Yeah. Honestly, when she told me, I'll never forget, she said, Lee, I made a big decision. I've decided to become a follower of Jesus. And the first word that went through my mind was divorce.
18: Serious.
20: It was the first word that went through. I thought, I don't need this stuff. This is not what I signed up for. I don't need this. I don't want some holy roller for a wife. I don't want her putting curbs on my lifestyle. I don't want her looking down her nose at me when I get drunk. I don't want her dissing my friends because they're obnoxious people. That's what I thought was going to happen. And honestly, I remember I did something. This is how immature I was. I remember I was mowing the lawn later that day and she had a beautiful flower garden and I just mowed down the whole flower
18: garden. You're kidding me.
20: I did, honestly.
18: Are you that kind of – well, you that kind of guy?
20: I was.
18: Well, Leslie, you know, there are many things that happen in a Christian life where we're inclined to ask, what are you doing, Lord? Mm-hmm. Here you give your heart to Jesus, and the next thing you know, you're having marital problems.
0: Yeah. You're so
18: that
0: right.
18: That doesn't make any sense, but it was God's will for you guys.
0: That's right. And I don't know how I would have gotten through it without – the support of Linda, who was a tremendous godly woman, who wasn't just someone there to kind of help me gang up on Lee, but someone who was there to give me really wise, godly counsel on how to proceed and how to grow myself.
18: Yeah. Did you feel guilty or despondent because you were frustrating the man you loved?
0: Over time, I felt guilty that he wasn't accepting Christ. I felt guilty that I wasn't somehow able to lead him to the Lord that I loved. And that's where the guilt came from, not so much my having become a believer.
18: Yeah, were you nagging him a lot?
0: I did go through a point of doing that. I'd leave tracts out or little books with underlined things for him to read, hopefully. And he would just close them and put them aside. And eventually, Linda really counseled me well on that and said, you know, God doesn't need your help in trying to win Lee to the Lord. That's between God and Lee.
18: Did that turn you off, Lee?
20: It did initially, yeah. She would do those little things. She'd leave a book open with highlighted passages that she wanted me to read. And it made me mad. It frustrated me. But I overlooked it because there were a lot of emotions going on at the time. You know, she was feeling bad because is there something wrong with me as a Christian that I can't lead my husband to Christ? Well, she was taking an unfair burden upon herself that she really shouldn't have. I was feeling all kinds of emotions because what was happening over time is it was almost as if her life were a mirror. And as she became more godly, as she lived a life of purity, as she pursued God in an authentic and transparent and honest way and grew in her faith, it was like she was holding a mirror up to me and it was accentuating my sinfulness and my cynicism. And just the corrosion of sin in my life. She wasn't doing it on purpose. She wasn't mocking me or she wasn't pointing her finger at me. But just her godly lifestyle, the contrast between that and my lifestyle was very convicting to me. And it made me mad. I was angry. And I don't know why. If you ask me, why are you so mad? I couldn't tell you. But that's what it was. And I remember one day I was talking to Leslie and our little daughter was there. And she was talking about going to church. And I'm so full of rage. I remember I reared back and I just kicked a hole right through our living room wall, just out of raw anger over then. She's crying and our daughter's crying. I mean, that was the depth of the frustration I felt because I didn't want to face the truth of who I was.
18: And yet her godly character is what drew you toward the Lord.
20: That's exactly
18: so
20: right.
18: So two things were going on inside
20: exactly.
18: of you.
20: I was resisting it and it was convicting to me and it was making me angry. And at the same time though, all of the things I thought were going to happen negatively to Leslie and to our marriage didn't happen. And she became more loving and more committed to me and our children. And and so it was winsome and it was attractive at the same time. So I remember one Sunday morning she said to me, Lee, why don't you go to church with me today? And I thought, you know what, I'm going to go and get her out of this cult that she's involved in. And I went and I heard a sermon. And that was the moment, January the 20th of 1980, that I realized even though I was still an atheist, if this was true, it had huge implications for my life. And that's when I decided to use my journalism training and legal training to investigate whether there's any credibility to Christianity. And that led me on this adventure of a year and 9 months of investigating the faith. And the whole time, of course, Leslie is going through this with me, and many times it was not a very pleasant experience.
18: Well, you were at that time the award-winning legal editor of the Chicago Tribune, and you had a master's degree in law from Yale Law School. So you were in a very secular world
20: You better believe it. You better
18: believe
20: it.
18: And all of a sudden, you're unequally yoked.
20: Exactly. And my marriage is
18: lady.
20: Up in the air, and the conflict that came over things like, she would want to go to church on Sunday, and I didn't want to go with her. She wanted to give money to the church, and I blew up over that. She wanted to raise the children with Christian values, and I didn't care about that.
18: It changes everything, doesn't it?
20: Yes, there is no part of marriage that it doesn't affect.
18: Leslie, what about the children? How were you dealing with the fact that their father didn't know or love God, and you were trying to teach them that He is everything?
0: Right. Fortunately, Kyle was much younger, but Allison still was young enough to where it wasn't something she'd articulate, but she would wonder why Daddy wasn't going to church with us. And sometimes I struggled with how to even answer that, but eventually I just said, you know what, you and I and Kyle are going to go to church. Daddy's had a hard week at work, and he just doesn't feel like he can. We feel differently about church, and that's okay.
18: So you tried to cover for him.
0: I kind of covered for him. Eventually, it got a little harder as they got a bit older, but I don't know that it ever became a big enough problem because they still were so young.
18: How many years did this go on?
0: Only two, and it felt much longer at the time, but thanks to God, it was only 2 years.
18: Now, you do realize we're talking to many people who are right there now.
0: I do.
18: And some of them never really quite got past it.
20: Yeah.
18: My grandmother and grandfather were like that. Mm-hmm. My grandfather was an incredibly moral man. Mm-hmm. His handshake, as it was in those days, was his bond. But he didn't want anything to do with the church. He saw hypocrisy there, and he took a look at it and said, that's not for me. And he said to my grandmother, who was deeply committed to Christ, you can do what you do, just don't involve me in it. And they had six children. My father was one of them. And my little grandmother, weighed 97 pounds, would pack up those six kids to get them to church. Wow. She would gather them around and pray for them and pray with them and say, if I lose one of you, it would have been better that I had never been born. Uh-huh. That's the way she saw her task. But her husband would have none of it.
20: Yeah.
18: And he was a strong man. He was 6'5". He was just a powerful man. And she began praying for him, and she prayed for him for 40 years.
20: Yeah.
18: She fasted weekends. Mm. She prayed for him, and he never moved. Mm. Now, I don't want to take too much of our time here, but I have to tell you what happened.
20: That is so powerful because, when Leslie says 2 years for us, and it felt like an eternity in our lives. And yet there are people who will go their whole life, and their spouse will never come to faith.
18: That's right. And that's discouraging.
20: It's very discouraging.
18: But it can also result in a wonderful conversion. And that's what happened to my grandfather. Mm-hmm. He had a stroke when he was 69 years of age, and then I had another one. And he was very, very ill. And his daughter, who was grown by then, was upstairs trying to help him, arranging his medication, taking care of him. And she looked at him, and he was crying. Mm-hmm. And no one had ever seen him shed a tear before. And she ran over to him, and she knelt down, and she said, Daddy, what's wrong? And he said, Honey, go get your mother. And so she went running down the stairs to get my grandmother, who came running to his side. And she knelt by his side and said, Tell me what's wrong. And he said, I know I'm going to die. And it's okay. I'm not afraid to die. But it is so dark. Mm-hmm. Will you pray for me? She had been asking him if she could pray for him for 40 long years, and he gave his heart to the Lord. And he died 2 weeks later with the testimony on his lips. I say that to give hope to all those people who have waited and waited and waited. And the Lord seems not to be paying attention, but he was hearing all that time.
20: And, you know, I think one encouragement for people who are in that situation is to realize that, you know, you can have, even though your spouse is not a believer, you can have a Christian marriage to the degree to which you are willing to live out Christian values. So in other words, Leslie, I wasn't a believer, and yet Leslie tried to create as best she could a Christian home. And she pursued honesty and integrity, and she pursued God, and the degree to which I allow that to happen is a degree to which she was able to flourish in her relationship with Christ, you know, create for her and the children a semblance of a Christian home, even though it wasn't truly, because I was not a believer.
18: Lee, knowing what you know about the Christian faith today, isn't it amazing to you that God wanted you when you didn't want him?
20: Exactly. I think, you know, God didn't give me what I deserved. He gave me grace, and that's what I got from Leslie. And that was one of the things she did that really won me over in a long haul, was that God did not give me what I deserve, which was an eternity separated from him in hell. I mean, that's what I deserved. And yet he gave me love, and he gave me grace, and he drew me to himself over time. And, you know, Leslie did not give me what I deserved when I would come home drunk. She didn't give me what I deserved when I would let loose with a string of expletives. She gave me love. She gave me grace. Those times when the marriage was at its most tense and when I thought, I'm going to get out of here, those were the times when she would reach out to me physically, and she would put her arm around me, and she would reconnect with me.
0: But I look back on that time, and I can see God's hand, because I was doing – when Lee talks about how in the midst of a difficult time I would reach out when he felt like walking out, that was not Leslie coming. That was the Holy Spirit working through me, because I had been praying. I wouldn't know what to do. My natural inclination would be to lash out. That's what I would normally do. But I would sense in my spirit not to do that. Psalm 4:4 was my mantra, which was, do not sin in your anger. And that just always would come to mind, because I was angry. I was very upset. I couldn't understand why someone so intelligent and who was so open to so many ideas somehow closed his mind off to the whole idea of Christianity. I couldn't understand why he wouldn't even talk about it or listen to it or go check it out for himself. And so even though I felt angry, I would sense that I needed to just reach out. I remember one time we'd had a blow up. I don't even remember what it was about, but I was at the sink doing dishes and he was in the other room, and I just knew God was saying, stop doing the dishes, go in there and just sit with him and tell him you love him. And I didn't want to. I mean, it was the last thing I wanted to do, and I told God that. But I knew I had to do it to be obedient, and I thought, okay. And we were sort of in that stalemate where no one's talking, and it's just icy. But I went in, I sat down, and I just put my arm around him and just said, you know what? I don't want to fight about this stuff. I love you. And that just sort of broke the ice, and it melted and diffused the whole situation, so that we kind of laughed about it in the end. And that happened over and over again. God was so good to give me eyes to see times when I needed to not be who I normally am in the flesh, but to rise above it. And I believe the Christian in the relationship has to do that. You are the one with the wisdom.
18: Lee and Leslie Strobel, it's so good to have you here.
20: Thanks so much.
18: There are times when we are talking about a subject thinking you can just feel the message going out through these microphones and out into homes and cars where you're touching the lives of people. I mean, this is such a common problem. The church is filled with people, and especially women, but sometimes men who do not have a spouse that shares the most important dimension of their lives. And you all have taken us there. And tomorrow you're going to take us home with it, okay?
0: Great.
18: Thank you for being our
20: guest.
18: Thank
20: you. Our pleasure.
19: You know, there's a lot of hope to be found in Lee and Leslie Strobel's story. and a reminder that even the deepest spiritual distance between two people is never beyond the reach of a patient pursuing God. 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Now, you may have heard that all throughout the month of July, we were featuring a $250,000 matching grant in celebration of America's 250th anniversary, and I'm pleased to announce that that goal has been met. I personally want to thank you once more for the way that you responded. 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Well, I'm Roger Marsh. 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
1: The keen edge of a loving relationship may be dulled through the routine pressures of living, as I experienced during the early days of my own marriage. 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We still loved each other, but it had been too long since we'd felt a spirit of warmth and closeness. 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
2: This is Faith and Finance, biblical wisdom for your financial decisions. Money decisions are never just financial. They touch our hopes, fears, sense of control, and ultimately, our trust in God. That's why Scripture consistently points us toward wise counsel. Proverbs 11:14 says, "Where there is no guidance, a people falls, but in an abundance of counselors, there is safety." That word safety matters. It speaks to protection, stability, and the kind of flourishing that comes when our lives are ordered according to God's wisdom. But seeking counsel requires humility. It means admitting we don't see the whole picture. And that's not weakness, it's wisdom. Think about Moses in Exodus 18. He was called by God to lead Israel, and yet his father-in-law Jethro saw something Moses didn't. The people were lining up from morning until evening, and Moses was wearing himself out trying to handle every dispute alone. Jethro said, "What you're doing is not good." Then he offered a better way. Moses listened, delegated responsibility, and both he and the people were better served. If Moses needed wise counsel, surely we do too. That's especially true with money. In our culture, financial independence can easily be confused with self-reliance. But Proverbs 19:20 says, "Listen to advice and accept instruction that you may gain wisdom in the future." Now, not all counsel is the same. Technical expertise matters, credentials matter, experience matters, but the worldview beneath the advice matters too. Every financial recommendation carries assumptions about success, security, generosity, risk, retirement, and even the purpose of wealth. Advice may sound impressive, but if it's disconnected from biblical truth, it can quietly move our hearts toward goals Scripture never gives us. Jesus warned us in Luke 12:15, "Take care and be on your guard against all covetousness, for one's life does not consist in the abundance of his possessions." 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But among CKA clients, 70% prioritized shared beliefs and values. You see, for many believers, shared faith is not secondary, it's foundational. And that alignment appears to build deep trust. CKA clients reported a 98% retention rate and a net promoter score of 83 compared with 58 among general clients. The research also showed that values-aligned counsel often changes the conversation. 81% of CKA advisors said they help clients incorporate faith or values-based investing into their plans. Compare that with just 57% of general advisors. Clients working with certified kingdom advisors were also twice as likely to have significantly increased their charitable giving. That matters because Scripture never treats money in isolation. It connects money to worship, trust, contentment, generosity, and obedience. Jesus said in Matthew 6:21, "For where your treasure is, there your heart will be also." Our financial decisions reveal what has captured our hearts. The study also found that 72% of CKA advisors reported being very fulfilled in their work, compared with 48% of general advisors. And 80% said their work was very aligned with their life's purpose. You see, that kind of calling matters. 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
6: 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Well, we're looking forward to taking your calls and questions today. That number to get in on the conversation, 800-525-7000. We'd love to be able to tackle whatever questions you're thinking about in your financial life today, help you think about them in light of biblical wisdom. We do that each day on this program, recognizing that money, well, it's a good gift from a good God.

0: It's a means to an end. So each day we want to help you think about a biblical approach to money management on this program so that you can handle money God's way. And we know you have very specific questions that come up along the way, and we want to help you answer those. So whether you're thinking about balancing that budget, or maybe it's giving wisely or paying down some debt, whatever you have going on in your financial life, call right now. We've got some lines open, and we would love to help you tackle those questions at 800-525-7000. All right, let's dive into your questions today. Again, the number 800-525-7000. We're going to begin today in Georgia with Glenn. Go ahead, sir.
1: Hey, Rob. Thank you so much for taking my call.
0: Of course.
1: Yeah, I've always appreciated the wisdom of this program, and it has greatly benefited my life. I just wanted to say that at the beginning.
0: Thank you. I appreciate that.
1: So I'm 65, getting ready to retire in January. I'll have a revenue stream of a little over $100,000 coming in annually. But I have $200,000 of 401k. $150,000 of that is traditional, and $50,000 is Roth. And I'm trying to work the tax part of my retirement in as least as possible. So that's why I'm retiring in January. I'm just not sure how to transfer that traditional to the Roth for tax purposes, and how much can I do a year, and is that done over several years? I'm just not sure how to do that.
0: Yeah, no, that makes a lot of sense. So the $100,000 a year annually coming in, is that like a pension, or what are you going to have that makes that up?
1: Yeah, so that's my Social Security along with my wife, Air Force retirement, and then disability as a veteran.
0: Okay, got it. So Air Force, Social Security, and disability. Excellent. Okay. Yeah. So, I mean, you've really thought through this, and I think the amount you can convert each year, really is going to come down to, you know, filling up those buckets, with $100,000 of annual retirement income. You know, the first question is how much of that is actually taxable. The military pension would be fully taxable at the federal level. Social Security, depending on the other income, up to 85%. VA disability, generally tax-free. And if it's a military disability retirement rather than VA disability, it can vary. So because of those differences, I think it's impossible to say exactly how much you convert. It really comes down to your filing status, the breakdown of the $100,000, and then any deductions. But I think, you know, if most of the $100,000 is taxable, you would likely already be in the 22% federal bracket, or even potentially higher. And so normally what retirees will do from retirement age, certainly until they get to required minimum age at 73, they'll try to intentionally convert just enough each year to fill up their current tax bracket without spilling into the next one. So for someone with a, you know, $150,000 traditional IRA, it make good sense to spread those conversions out by, you know, maybe 5 to 7 years, depending on your tax situation, and work with your CPA to be able to, you know, determine how much each year you can fill up the bracket with, and then maybe defer the rest until the following year, and just try to do as much as you can before you hit 73. Does that make sense?
1: That makes a lot of sense.
0: Okay.
1: Thank you.
0: Absolutely. Yeah, I think this is a good strategy, though, Glenn. I love you trying to get more into that tax-deferred or tax-free growth situation with the Roth. It's going to do a couple of things for you if you don't need it, because you're going to have a nice income coming in. It allows you to let it continue to grow, and so you wouldn't be forced to take it out when you reach required minimum age. Second thing is, if you are going to pass this to heirs, you know, the tax would have already been paid, and a lot of times when the heirs are receiving it, they're in the prime of their working years in a higher tax bracket, so they're paying a lot of taxes on that money coming out of the traditional IRA, but the money they get through Roth, they pull it out tax-free just like you do, because you've already paid the tax on it. So I think there's a lot of reason to think about that, but you want to be mindful of Irma on that Medicare, you know, premium, and you just want to watch and make sure you understand the implications. And that's why I think that filling the bucket strategy can work well, but you're going to want to be in close coordination with your CPA. Hey, Glenn, appreciate your kind remarks about the program. Thanks for being a faithful listener, and call anytime, sir. Tracy in Illinois, go right ahead, sir.
2: Hi, Rob. Me and my wife has got $80,000, and we're wanting I've heard you talk about it before, an online bank. Do we put it in a savings or a

0: CD or what? We're just wanting to put it in something to draw interest.
1: Yeah, but you're wanting to keep it liquid, I assume, where you can get to it?
0: Well, I mean, not necessarily, because we talked about that yesterday. I mean, we can put it up, you know, like 6 months or 3 months or whatever.
1: Yeah, okay. Yeah, I mean, you know, some rates are paying on CDs 4 to 5% still, and you'd have to lock the money up probably from 6 to 12 months to get that. There are high-yield savings accounts that are still very attractive that would give you a high degree of safety and liquidity, meaning you could get to the money if you all needed it, and you could still get 4%. You know, we haven't really seen a whole lot of movement there. Many thought interest rates would be lower than they are today. So you could head to one of the online banks. You know, reason the online banks offer higher interest rates is because they don't have the cost of the physical branches. So they're able to pass that on, and they're just as safe with either FDIC or private insurance. Especially right. When we're talking less than $250,000. I'll tell you, you know, a lot of our listeners are using the money market with Adelphi, the largest Christian banking alternative in the country. And they have an exceptional rate right now of 4% for up to $100,000 for 12 months. And they're even offering an additional $400 bonus for FaithFi listeners right now. So something like that, I think, could be great, where you get a nice yield on a good sum of money, keep it liquid, keep it safe, but have something meaningful to show for it at the end of the year. So if you wanted to check that out, you could go to faithfi.com/banking or, you know, just head banking. Yes, sir.
0: Mm-hmm. Okay.
1: Or you could go to like, that's it. 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But if you wanted a Christian alternative, this is a great one because of their size and strength, but also this yield is just really attractive. And they call it the high yield money market. You'll see it right there on the top of the page when you go to faithfi.com/banking.
0: Okay.
1: Hey, so Tracy, thanks for your call, sir. 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Hey, much more to come just around the corner. 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
1: Great to have you with us today on Faith and Finance. We're going to get to as many calls as we can here in our final segment today. Sherry is in Virginia. Sherry, go ahead.
5: Thank you for taking my call. I have a 457 and a cash match, total of $36,000. I just need to know what to do with it. I have no idea what to do with it. Can I move it? Can I keep it there and just withdraw or maybe monthly from it, or how does that work?
1: Yes. Yeah. In terms of leaving it there in the 457, and I assume this is what's called the 457B, not the deferred compensation plan.
5: It's the deferred.
1: Oh, it is the deferred.
5: 457 deferred. Yes.
1: Okay. Got it. Yeah. So in terms of your options there, have you talked to them at all about, you know, what options they're giving you at this point?
5: No, I haven't, not yet.
1: Okay. Because, you know, that is obviously different than the 457B. So unlike the governmental 457, the money is technically still an asset of the employer until it's distributed. And so, you know, oftentimes, you know, if you're comfortable with the employer's financial stability and the payout schedule is already set and working well, then a lot of times you might want to just leave it there. I mean, the reason you would want to get it out and try to roll it over, if allowed, would be if you have concern about the employer's solvency, or you want to try to consolidate it with other accounts, or you want more control over the investments. Many deferred comp plans don't allow a direct rollover to an IRA, but many do. And so it really is going to require that you get some more information. You know, usually you will do either a lump sum or scheduled payments, but there's a tax issue here in the sense that any distribution is going to be taxed as ordinary income. So you wouldn't want a large withdrawal at age 72 that would put you in a higher bracket and increase your Medicare premiums. So I would probably connect with them just to see, first of all, what are my options? Because this is different from a normal retirement plan. It's technically still tied to the employer. And often, if you feel like they're a good, solid, solvent company, and you can get it set up with the monthly payout over time, that's going to be advantageous from a tax perspective and perhaps get you into a situation where you could systematically take this out to supplement your income. Does that make sense?
5: Yes, it does. It sure does. And that's what I was thinking, but I wasn't really sure. But I will get in touch with them to find out the options.
1: All right. Thank you very much for your call today. Lord bless you. Let's go to Ohio. Brian, how can I help?
6: Yeah, I was just wondering the best way to fund my Roth. So right now I've got $70,000 in a Roth and $46,000 in a traditional IRA. And then I've got $200,000 in a taxable brokerage account.
1: Got it.
6: And I was wondering, okay, should I start transferring? I'm 40 years old. So I'm whether I should transfer stuff from the traditional to the Roth or the taxable.
1: Got it. Yeah, great question. And these are both IRAs, the Roth and the traditional, not 401ks, correct?
6: Correct.
1: Okay. You would not be able to do the transfer directly from the taxable brokerage account into the Roth. You could do that from the traditional IRA, of course. With the taxable, you'd have to, you know, pay the tax and then make a new contribution subject to the contribution limits, which you said you guys are in your 40s. Is that right?
6: Yes.
1: Okay, so you'd be able to do up to $7,500 for yours, and then if your wife has a spousal Roth, you could do $7,500 in hers as well for 2026, but you couldn't do any conversions, only from the traditional IRA to the Roth. You know, this can make a lot of sense just because you guys are young, you have a long investment time horizon, 20-plus years until retirement, and then, Lord willing, if you're in good health, maybe another 20 to 30 years where that money needs to last. So think about all that tax-free growth. That would be great. And it can make a lot of sense if you can do it at a reasonable tax rate, which should be true. I mean, we're probably in the lowest tax rates we'll see maybe in our lifetimes. And with you guys earning about $86,000 a year, you're still in a very good tax bracket. So I would look at converting that traditional IRA money to Roth rather than selling the investments in your taxable brokerage account just to make a Roth contribution. If you do convert, it's best to pay the tax from the money outside the IRA. So maybe from cash or proceeds from your taxable account. So the full amount stays in the Roth and continues growing tax-free. Because the traditional IRA is sitting at about $46,000, you may be able to do it over 1 year, maybe 2 years. You just don't want to push yourself up into the next tax bracket, so you could check with your CPA or check that yourself if you do it on your own. But I like this strategy a lot, Brian. I think it makes a lot of sense.
6: All right. Would you suggest keeping diversified some in the traditional as we get older, or would you liquidate the traditional?
1: Yeah. Do you have a retirement plan option at work available to you?
6: Yeah, I have the state pension fund.
1: Oh, okay. So that's going to come to you automatically, or is that salary deferral?
6: Automatically.
1: Okay. Yeah. So you're going to have a nice retirement there, and that's going to come to you on a taxable basis. So I would put 100% in Roth for you guys, especially because you're young.
6: Okay. All right. Yeah, I appreciate that.
1: Yep. So I think you're in good shape. Let's try to convert all of that traditional and then all new contributions. I mean, if you guys can do, in addition to your state pension, if you could do, you know, the full amount of Roth contributions individually, you and your wife between now and retirement, you guys would be in great shape. You may even need to start thinking about answering the question, how much is enough? Because you don't want to overaccumulate. You may be able to accelerate your giving along the way. But in the meantime, yeah, getting as much into that Roth, I think is going to make a lot of sense. Hey, Brian, we appreciate your call today. Let us know if we can help with anything else in the future. Quickly to Patty in Indiana. Patty, I've got about 30 seconds. Go ahead.
7: Yes, I just wanted to clarify. So you can earn so much money before your Social Security is taxed.
1: Yeah.
7: Does that apply to, is if the money is unearned, like an annuity, and that, is it taxed at the same rate?
1: Yeah, so it's your adjusted gross income plus tax-exempt interest plus half of your Social Security is what determines whether it's 50 or 85%. Regarding annuities, a taxable annuity increases your adjusted gross income, which can cause more of your Social Security benefit to become taxable. If it's a qualified annuity, so funded with pre-tax dollars, most or all of those payments are generally taxable. If it's a non-qualified annuity, only the earnings portion is taxable. So at the end of the day, Social Security is unearned income, but it's taxable based on taxable annuity payments, which is a part of your adjusted gross income, plus half of your Social Security benefits. And then you can just look at where that puts you in terms of whether 0, 50, or up to 85% is taxable. I hope that helps. Unfortunately, I'm out of time, Patty, but thanks for your call today. Thanks to my team today, Pat, Jim, Taylor, and Devin. Couldn't do it without them. We'll see you next time. God bless you. Bye-bye.
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12: For American Family News, I'm Robert Thornton. A federal appeals court has upheld a ruling that halted President Donald Trump's executive order to create a federal list of eligible voters and limit delivery of mail ballots only to people on that list. The ruling over the weekend rejected the administration's effort to move forward with the mail-in voting restrictions in 23 states that sued ahead of November's midterm elections. In other election news, as we have reported on AFN, non-citizens were allowed to register to vote in New Jersey due to an alleged software error, according to Governor Mikey Sherrill. Hans von Spakovsky of Advancing American Freedom made these comments on AFR.
13: A key thing to remember in this New Jersey story that folks keep missing is that these actually were honest aliens. Mm-hmm. When they were asked whether they were a U.S. citizen or not, they checked, no, I am not a U.S. citizen. But New Jersey registered them to vote anyway. And what that means is what we don't know is, well, how many more aliens are there who actually answered, yes, I am a United States citizen?
12: He said proof of citizenship is needed to try and fix the problem and that the New Jersey governor is downplaying the issue.
13: Well, only 400 of these aliens voted. Well, last year in New Jersey, they had two local races that ended in a tie vote. They had another election, a third, decided by one vote. And in the last 10 years, they've had a dozen elections in New Jersey decided by less than 10 votes. So her claim that this just doesn't matter is just not true.
12: He went on to say that the New Jersey governor is refusing to release anything to the DOJ regarding the non-citizen voters. He said it is a felony under federal law to register to vote or to vote as an alien. Israeli Prime Minister Benjamin Netanyahu is set to meet with President Trump tomorrow in Washington, D.C. And the president is in Michigan today to talk about the economy and his tariffs. We'll have more this afternoon on AFN. The Democratic Socialists of America continues to gain more members as they look to unseat more moderate Democrats in upcoming primary elections. Here's Fox's Alexandria Hoff.
14: For decades, the Democratic Socialists of America were given the side eye as a fringe group. But as of this month, their membership has reached a record of 120+ thousand members. There were about 6,000 in 2016 when Senator Bernie Sanders brought democratic socialism to the main stage of the Democratic Party. There's now over 200 chapters and 250+ DSA candidates holding elected office nationwide. Now, DSA-backed politicians have already scored about 35 primary victories. But with the DSA's new platform, the demands have grown, centered around drafting a new constitution. With the organization exerting more power, Democrats are being told, fall in line or get a primary challenger.
12: Republicans are raising the alarm against what they are calling a rise in communism in the U.S., though Democratic Socialist candidates do not use that label to describe themselves. In education news, a Houston area school district is banning the use of generative artificial intelligence chat tools in kindergarten through sixth grade, and is to gradually introduce its use for older students, according to Houston Public Media. In a statement to the outlet, KDISD clarified it's not a total ban on AI. The district also said some of the daily learning programs, like one used for reading comprehension, use AI and will continue to be utilized. Now a check of some weather. The heat will continue over parts of the central and southern U.S. this week, and there is also a 3 out of 5 risk of severe storms for parts of the Midwest today and tonight. Severe storms capable of strong to severe wind gusts and large hail are expected across the Great Lakes and Midwest through tonight. Fox Weather's Craig Herrera and Britta Merwin.
15: We're talking closely straight line winds, and some of these wind gusts could get up to 75 miles per hour. Commuting by airport or by car from Chicago to Indy, even into, I'd say, Detroit, it's going to be tough this afternoon.
16: But important to note, we have a level one wind threat for the 95 corridor. There's going to be a lot more focus on the Midwest today, and rightfully so. You have a higher potential. We're expecting 75 mile per hour wind gusts, so we're going to have more issues in a place like Chicago than New York.
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29: Standard text messaging rates apply.
28: What is that?
29: That's the disclaimer the FCC said we had.
28: Where did they get there? Are they listening? It's like everything else.
29: It's the government.
0: Okay, I've got a question for you about people listening and knowing what you're searching for and all that stuff on the internet machine. I'm not on LinkedIn. And by the way, I don't mean to brag, but apparently I've been getting noticed. That's right. I'm not even on LinkedIn. I've never signed up for it. I don't think I've ever visited the place. I think it's like where you look for a job.
29: Yeah.
0: That okay, I haven't.
29: I'm on it every day.
0: Well, this has been a revelation. I've never been on it. So how do they know to send me emails?
29: I don't have any.
0: Okay, furthermore, this mystery needs to be solved. Why is it that they send me things like, make sure you connect with Josh Williamson on LinkedIn? And it's like, how do you know that I know Josh Williamson? He lives in England now. How do you know these things?
29: They know.
0: I'm telling you. So if you'd like to be known by your government, 877-282-2337.
29: All right. We start with Jeremy, who says, Todd, should we simplify the gospel for young children? For example, should we mention things like hell?
0: It's two different questions, really. I think, of course, you need to present the gospel or any truth, biblical or otherwise, obviously at their level. But the issue of hell is a separate thing. I understand that you don't want your kids to have a fear that becomes paralyzing. But here's what I think kind of tips the ball for us as we determine, do we talk about these things and when? They're in the Bible. That God determined everybody needs to know this. Maybe a rule, you can make a decision about this as mom and dad, but maybe a rule is this. If God says it, I don't need to withhold it. Now, you can determine how you go about the business of doing that, the detail, etc. Up to you. But I think anytime we edit something out of the Bible for fear our child might get this feeling from it, or here's another tricky spot for you. And there's no particular age that I think we can say, yeah, this is when you do this and this is when you don't. What about all of these different issues that are being discussed in our world today? Your kids are getting exposed to them. When do we start talking to them about those things? And the answer, unfortunately, these days is probably sooner than later. At what level? At the level that is appropriate for them. I don't think the conversation we would have about any of these, like the body mutilation issues with a 14-year-old, are going to be the same as they would be for a 4-year-old. But let's use the Bible as our guide. If it talks about it, we can. And I think using your parental discretion. For instance, the story of David and Bathsheba. When do you tell your kids that story? Well, it's in the Bible. Want to be careful that I'm not making a decision for God that he's already made by putting it in there. Would I tell my little children about that? Of course I would. And they made a baby. That'd be for the little kids. And they did the procreative act that makes babies for the slightly older ones. And then at some point, they were intimate together. They fornicated together. They committed adultery together. So if it's in the Bible, let's not edit it out. But I do think you can make it age appropriate. Jimmy, you have children?
29: I do.
0: Okay. Do you think talking about hell is something that we should take out because the child might get scared?
29: No, absolutely.
0: Because it's the beginning of wisdom.
29: Right.
0: And they should be. Everybody should be. There's a fascinating, this is a refrain that you read about in the Old Testament. I'm thinking Psalm 103 in particular, that God does all of these things, wonderful things. It gives a laundry list, about 8 wonderful things that he does, so that we might love him? No, it doesn't say it. And well, there's verses that say that. But that we might fear him. So shielding your child from God being big and scary and a consuming fire, I don't think we should be making those edits. idea@wretched.org or standard text rates apply to 877-282-2337. Do we have to say that every single time?
29: I think just once a show.
0: What is a standard text rate?
29: I don't know.
0: Pay for text.
29: Well, that was my question when this was brought to me, is doesn't everybody have unlimited text now?
0: Well, you know what? Hold on, Jimmy. I can get this resolved for us.
29: Okay.
0: Hey, government. Could you send Jimmy an email and explain to him the rules on this? Thank you. All right, then.
29: You've got my email address. All right. So this next one is from Anonymous. This is an interesting question, too. She says, my family and I have been attending a church for a while, but are not yet members. They asked my husband to help with the music. I feel he should be a member before serving. It makes me wonder if we should join this church or not. What are your thoughts?
0: Oh, because they're just going to let him be a part of the worship team. Oh, that, look, that's a great consideration. This is understanding church polity, who gets to do what based on their status. They're a member, they're not a member, regular attender, deacon, etc. So your question, I think, is appropriate. Would I say this isn't the church for us because they're willing to let somebody who's a regular attender be a part of the worship team? I don't think that would be the thing. Now, it could be a thing that is a fruit of a deeper root that is problematic. Like, they don't really care who's involved in worship. We'll take anybody. We'll even pay the pagan, you know what I mean? Pay the pagans to participate in worship. Too much alliteration. I don't know how you Southern Baptists do it. And so they don't care about those things. I think that's a really bad ecclesiology. And that might cause me to go, no, this just, and if they've got that low of a view of ecclesiology, chances are pretty good they've got a low bibliology. So I don't think that would, on the face of it, disqualify a church for that. But you could certainly ask them about the process. If you sat down with the pastor and said, hey, pastor, you know, we've been coming to your church and we'd just like to understand because, you know, we're considering committing to this church to become members. You invited husband to participate in worship, but we're not members and we haven't even been quizzed on our status of our faith. Can you explain to me how do things work around here regarding that? And what motivates that? Do you have a statement anyplace about your ecclesiology? What are the bylaws regarding these things? Well, we just like to take these things seriously. And if you had a look, if the guy's like, well, look, that's just, yeah, I'm not going to go through all, then say, thank you very much. And then probably start looking. But any good pastor is going to be like, wow, all right, let's talk about these things. Always communicate. And that is almost always going to be the best resolver of all of these conflict issues. Jimmy, would you skedaddle from a church like that?
29: I would not. I would talk to the pastor. I do have another consideration for the question, too. Just a curiosity that jumps out at me by the way she worded the question. She says, my family and I have been attending a church for a while, but are not yet members. Mm-hmm. So my question is why?
0: Yeah.
29: Why are you not yet members if you've been attending for a while?
0: Yeah, well, that's a good question. Yeah, look, I understand. I really do. I understand you want to check the place out. But maybe, just maybe, in an effort to expedite the process, there's a number of things that any of us could do. First of all, you can listen to a lot of sermons online. Everybody's got them archived these days. So before even going, and then when you do go, rather than waiting for 6 months, okay, we've heard enough of the guy's preaching. We think that he's sound. Expedite that. You need to be a member of a local church. You need it. I'm telling you, you need it. It is your safe place. You should have absolutely no expectations of pastors or elders helping or supporting you if you have not become a member of the church. You're just not in their flock. You're visiting. You're a guest. You need to be a member. So listen to their sermons online. And remember, try to discover this big thing. I think there's a lot of questions that you can ask the elders, and you should do that. I think we've got them listed on our website, or it's a video, 25 questions to ask before joining a church. But look for a church that is serious about the Word of God and elders that are striving to be biblical. And then you probably found a good church. 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
2: So when talk turns to fossils or the age of the universe, you kind of feel that knot. 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The trouble was the assumptions, the ones smuggled in next to the evidence and taught as fact. It's why two people can look at the same fossil and walk away telling two different stories. But you sort the assumptions out and the science sits comfortably beside scripture. 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
3: Books of the Bible. 1 Timothy contains Paul's instructions to his protege for church leadership. 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
0: The government's amazing and I love paying my taxes. 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Don't forget, 877-282-2337 if you would like to text. And apparently you're going to get charged someplace. What is this standard text rates apply?
29: Yeah, they used to charge for them, I think. Maybe they still
0: who
29: do.
0: Who?
29: The phone companies?
0: No.
29: Yeah.
0: That's my... free texting.
29: Don't know.
0: I don't understand this at all. And so why don't other people have, like, you're on the street and you, hey, Jim, man, good to see you, dude. Text me. Standard text rates apply. I don't get this. 877-282-2337.
29: All right. From Anonymous. This is a text that came in from Anonymous. Todd, can you discuss church constitutions, specifically elder-led versus congregational-directed governance models, and the hybrids in between?
0: Oh, that kind of is the answer to the question. So imagine, all the way over on the right, you would have a guy who is the senior pastor, and he basically makes all the decisions. The elders serve and carry out those roles, so too do the deacons. That would be, without being pejorative, an elder rule church, and it's singular. Now, there could be elders ruling a church, same kind of configuration. They just decide everything. They direct everything. And people are to do what they are told. All right. Way over on the left side, you would, and by the way, let's be a little bit careful that we don't think in right-left political terms here. I'm just saying the spectrum here. Because it doesn't help to say, well, which one is more conservative versus liberal? Because the Bible, I think, provides a great deal of liberty when it comes to church structures. That's why we are not told exactly how it's supposed to look. And that is why we've got so many different types of configurations. And I think it's part of the brilliance of the Bible, because it allows for the circumstances, the setting, the cash, the talent, the people, the building. And we get to sort some of these things out. So don't think in like, well, right is the really conservative one. That's where I want to be, versus left is liberal. These are good Christians, differences of ecclesiological opinions. But on the left side, you would have congregational led. And that is, the elders can be booted by the congregation, where the congregation really has the power and the authority even to instruct the elders. And so if, for instance, the congregation gets together and they say, we don't like the pastor anymore, and then if they get to whatever the vote is, 51%, then the pastor is gone. Okay. And then there's everything in between. There's just such a spectrum. And my encouragement is that when we have these conversations, they're just fascinating to have. Because if you can really listen to why somebody is a congregational model versus an elder model, and by the way, from that elder rule model, there's also elder led, not elders rule. I'm just talking about the wide spectrum here. So there's everything in between. And you're going to have brothers and sisters that just do it differently. Presbyterians do it differently than Baptists. And Baptists have all kinds of ways of doing it. So you need to sort it in your church. And furthermore, if I could just toss in one little shout out. Your church is probably going to have bylaws about changing the bylaws. This is, I think, connected to the conversation. And this, again, takes me back to why the Bible doesn't have a particular chapter that just says, this is exactly how you order the church in your town based on this many people. Be willing, as a congregation, whatever your involvement is with the changing of the Constitution, that you need to find that sweet spot where there are certain things we will never veer from these things. And those are going to be theological things. You're just not ever going to allow those things to be shifted. But the polity of the church regarding things like hiring and firing, spending money, growth, moving, things that are involved in kind of the inner workings of the church, be willing to let the elders change those. Because I'm telling you, without getting all Lifeway on you, a church dynamic changes. If you are in business, you understand this. A company that does 1 million is way different than one that does 5. And here's an interesting observation, and I'm not saying this is a bad thing, but there's a lot of people who start up a small business and it runs great and it does really well. We'll just use the number of $1 million in revenue. And the guy, whoever the fellow is that started it, he's got his fingers in every single pot. But the business, it just keeps growing. But they find themselves struggling and things are getting harder and we're not enjoying the profits like we used to. What's happening here? It's because the leader didn't change. Because the dynamic of the business demands change and fluidity. And any business course reveals this is like 101. 1 million versus, you just have to have different structures. You have to have different policies and procedures, decision-making, authority issues. They have to change or you can't grow. Now, please note, as an aside to my aside, if you don't want your church to grow, okay, that's okay. We just have to keep it here because we're not willing to change any polity. We like it just the way it is. We're going to stay at this number. That's your call. But if you want it to grow and grow and grow, don't let the elders deal with the essential doctrinal stuff. Or don't let the elders, additionally, deal with what this church is about. This is our identity right here. And nobody gets to play with that. But there are a lot of issues that can have some flexibility that are needed for the growth of the church. Let them tinker with those. Otherwise, your church will be stuck. Idea@wretched.org.
29: All right, this next one is from Kenny. Todd, what are your thoughts on Christians using religious greetings and sayings from other faiths, like saying namaste to a Hindu?
0: Because namaste actually has a meaning. It's there was a teacher who had namaste up all over the classroom in a public school. You know that's a religious greeting, don't you? No, that's like aloha. No, it's not. Namaste is the God in me bows to the God in you. That is nothing a Christian should ever utter. Now you say, well, people do just use it as a greeting. Doesn't matter. That's what it means. Now we all know it, and it's nothing that we should utter. It just wouldn't be one of those things that I would allow myself to do, even if I were trying to Romans 9, be all things to all people that I might win some. That is one consideration I wouldn't be willing to grant. So that's the only greeting that's accepted. All right, there's other ways to do it. For instance, without using a word, I could just greet people on the street like this. You know, Gomer Pyle or something. Just don't use any words. Again, just throw your head back a little. Or like when you're driving, this is a country thing to do. You just put up a pinky on the steering wheel. Just anything. But the namaste, the religious greeting, no. Idea@wretched.org.
29: All right, this is the text that came in. That works so good on radio. From Anonymous. Todd, should Christians be in support of the building of a third temple?
0: In Jerusalem,
29: mm-hmm. You mean? Yes.
0: Be in support of it?
29: Uh-huh.
0: Oh, well, I think I want to understand the word support. Sorry, but every word needs to be understood these days. I don't see any role for the third temple in eschatological issues. So does it need to be there or Jesus isn't coming back? No. Would I support it? Well, would I support anybody building a structure that isn't dedicated to the worship of the true and living God, which is the Father, Son, and Holy Spirit? So can they? If they want to, would I be like, ooh, that's exciting? No, not for any particular reason. And one additional thought about this, even if they do have a temple, they've got some issues regarding the lineage of the king. Those records are destroyed, 70 AD. They're just gone. Who is an individual who is in the priestly line, the Aaronic line? These days, rabbis think Cohen. If you're a Cohen, you maybe have a shot at that. But all of those records are gone, so you really can't replace the temple that was in Jerusalem. So do I support it? I guess if I had to say yes or no. Oh, Jimmy, I know what I'd say. Go ahead and ask me the question. That's exactly right. And until tomorrow, go serve your king.
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5: Our word for today comes from 1 Chronicles, chapters 1 and 2. Adam, Seth, Enosh, Kenan, and Mahalalel, Jared, Enoch, Methuselah, Lamech, Noah, Shem, Ham, and Japheth. Now, At first glance, these chapters appear to be a little more than a long list of really difficult names. In fact, the first four verses cover more than 1,600 years of history. So why would God devote so much space to genealogies? Well, these names form the thread of redemption running through history. They connect the first Adam to the second Adam, Jesus Christ, demonstrating that God's plan of salvation unfolds through real people in real places at real times. But these genealogies reveal something else. Every name represents a life known by God. Most of these individuals are mentioned nowhere else in the scripture. History may have forgotten them, but God did not.
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7: That's where I think we need to go back to our political triage. 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
8: Titles of Christ. In the Bible, Jesus is given many titles that teach us about who he is and what he has done. Jesus is called the heir of all things. All things were created for Jesus. When Christ returns, all creation will be given to him. And as our mediator, he makes us co-heirs and will share all things with us. This is Wretched Radio with Todd Friel.
0: Wait till you hear this brilliant thought. This is Wretched Radio. Just dawned on me during the break. There's no need for a third temple because the former temple, it prefigured the one who tabernacled among us. Therefore, there is no need. Why are you laughing at me?
29: That is a brilliant thought.
0: That was Jimmy's thought.
29: I was going to let you take credit.
0: But you didn't. But you didn't. The temple has fulfilled its role. It pointed to Jesus. Now, you know who the temple is? You know who the third temple is? You, me. Anybody who's a believer, because God resides in his people. We are the tabernacle of God. That is why when we assemble together on a Sunday morning, it's a beautiful thing, because that's what the temple was considered, Jerusalem. And the temple, the most beautiful place in the world. Well, now the temple is gone, but that doesn't mean that God doesn't dwell in temples. You and I are the temples of God. And when we assemble together as little mini temples, and to make a bigger temple, it is a denser manifestation of God's presence on this planet. And we are doing the most amazing, beautiful thing that we can possibly do when we gather together, which is why you need to be in a church as a member and not watching church online. Please send your thoughts. Maybe not going to be as brilliant as mine just was. Idea at wretched.org. Don't forget the old texter machine, 877-282-2337.
29: Standard text messaging rates apply. All right, this is from Anonymous. It is a text. Asks, Todd, my wife and I, who have been married for nearly 7 years, have just realized that we disagree on if women should be or can be pastors. How can we come to an understanding as a couple if we don't agree on this?
0: This just came out, or somebody changed their position?
29: That's how it's worded.
0: Okay. This might not hit the bullseye to, was it a fellow? Anonymous?
29: It was an anonymous guy. Yeah.
0: But it was a guy. Okay, sir. If I missed the mark on this, I'm sorry. I'm just trying to work with what we've got here. Those are the conversations that should be had before marriage. I don't know if you did it or not. But really, you do want to work through those things. It just sort it before you say, I do. Have theological conversation. Where are you at with tithing? Where are you at with communion, baptism, gifts, cessationism, continuationism? How often do you think we should be gathering? Sunday night? You cool with that? Going to church Sunday night? Why not? What about Wednesday night? What? You don't like going to Bible study? You want to have as many of those conversations as you possibly can before you get married, because dealing with them when you are, it can be very, very difficult. This has caused an awful lot of trouble. It's not that you're necessarily unequally yoked, but if you're off on something that's practical, that really impacts where you go to church, that's a big deal. Now, back to you, Mr. Ananimu. What do you do about this? I would say that you need to keep going to a Bible-teaching church. Would I argue and fight with my wife about this? Nope. Don't think I would. Don't let it be a source of acrimony. But it is your role, though, like it is for both parties, to teach and to instruct patiently, lovingly, keep exposing her to good Bible preaching, and then on occasion, of course, sneak in a little sermon from Paul Washer on 1 Timothy 2:12, and that will be resolved. Please send stuff to idea@wretched.org, idea@wretched.org.
29: All right, this is an email from Joe who asks, Todd, if someone breaks into my home and holds a gun to my friend's head, demanding that I deny Christ or else they will kill my friend, what should I do? I don't want to deny Christ, but I also don't want to want my friend to die because of my choice.
0: No, wait, I would make a correction on that. Your friend isn't dying from your choice. Your friend is dying because somebody is doing something wicked, evil, and unjust. I'm not saying that's the definitive answer to the question, but you're not the one responsible for the death. You are being put into an unjust situation. So you're not the one. If they weren't making that request, you wouldn't shoot your friend. So take that off of the table, but that doesn't really answer the question. So in comes somebody, they're gonna shoot my, deny your faith, or I shoot your buddy in the head. Is that basically the scenario that we got here, Jimmy?
29: Yes. Uh-huh.
0: Okay. What would you do? Well, here's a question for you. How do you understand lying? The conversation about truth-telling has been one that we've bandied about for years in evangelicalism. The position that I hold on lying is a Christian can never lie, ever. But when somebody makes an unjust request, we have biblical models and patterns, the Egyptian midwives, Rahab, that if somebody is wishing to do harm to another, this is the Corey Ten Boom conundrum. You're hiding Jewish people in your attic and the Nazis are at the door. Do you have any Jews in your attic? You know what they're there to do. Slaughter them. It is not a lie to respond to an unjust question. And so if somebody makes an unjust threat, in order to save their lives, this is not pragmatism. This is being courageous. The Lord knows you're not denying him. No, he sees the circumstances too. So would I say that you would actually be denying the Lord by accommodating their unjust request for the sake of saving a person? I know it's a bit of a philosophical question, but I just don't think that you would be sinning. I don't think that you would be sinning. And by the way, let's just say somebody does disagree with me. And well, that's never happened before, but if it did in this instance, let's just say somebody disagreed and you said, I won't do that. Pull the trigger. Go ahead. That isn't on you. That would still be on the murderer. Jimmy? I think we found somebody who doesn't agree with me.
29: Who?
0: You.
29: No, I don't necessarily disagree, okay. But it just raises questions in my head.
0: Well, there's lots of them on this.
29: Yeah, there's a lot of layers to this, but, you know, if I go all the way back to, you know, I don't want to be super spiritual here, but if someone is coming and say they're going to kill my friend, shoot my friend in the head if I don't deny Christ, well, if my friend is going to die, God's already determined that my friend is going to die. This is the means by which he's going to use for my friend to die.
0: Yeah. Yeah. It's a wicked, unjust scenario.
29: Right.
0: And I don't think that falling back on sovereignty would give me the direction and the ability to just say, well, apparently God's orchestrating this. Well, you still have human agency. Hold on, let's go back in church time. When this actually did happen on a much more personal level, you deny Jesus or you going to die. And there were people who did. And the church then had to wrestle with, once the persecution lifted, they had to determine, what do we do with these people who denied the Lord? And I know that there were varying opinions about it, but I

0: It is so unjust. It is so vile that I just don't know that I'd be willing to say you'd be sinning by just making it, because you're not denying him. You're just saying some stupid words because somebody's got a gun to a loved one's head. Please send your thoughts on the subject, 877-282-BEEP, or, 877-282-2337.
1: That's it.
0: idea@standardtextrates.org.
1: Todd, what is your approach? This is from Rob. I think I know the answer to this, but what's your approach to effectively witnessing to atheists online?
0: But it's same as anybody. It's fine to study different worldviews. It can be helpful. I grant you that. It's nice to know. Oh, you're a Sikh. I understand where you're coming from. Yep, I get that practice. But you don't need to know that. What you need to know is the law and the gospel. Jesus died on a cross, rose from the dead, repentance and faith. You need to know your message, not their belief. You need to know your faith, not theirs. You don't need to understand their holy book. Phew, we get the point already. So study the gospel. Be prepared to open up the law to bring about the knowledge of sin. Scare them. Let the law scare them because they should be afraid. And then tell them about Jesus, who's willing to save even an atheist. This is Wretched Radio.
2: You know, you can love the Lord with absolutely everything in you and still go mute when somebody asks you, how do you even know the Bible is true? You feel the answer deep down, you just can't put it into words. The reasons go deeper than most of us were ever even shown. 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Because if you crack the foundation, then everything built on top of it will start to wobble. 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You know, there's no shortage of voices telling women how to handle anxiety, how to navigate relationships, how to find their identity. Honestly, most of it sounds pretty good until you realize it's just self-help slapped with Bible verses. That's not the same thing as biblical wisdom. And that's why we at Fortis Institute present to you The Better Way with Libby Glosson. Libby is an ACBC certified biblical counselor, and she's not just interested in giving you coping strategies. No, Libby's desire is to take you to scripture and show you what God actually says about the things that you're actually walking through. And this is the kind of content our gospel partners are making possible. If the content we're producing at Fortis Institute has been meaningful to you, I want to ask you to prayerfully consider becoming an ongoing monthly gospel partner. Just go to fortisinstitute.org right now and find out what it would look like for you to be a part of getting content like The Better Way into the hands of women who need it. Wretched. Amazing grace. Amazing gospel. Let's be honest. Most Christian TV makes you want to change the channel. It's either so watered down it says nothing or so weird you're embarrassed someone might walk in while you're watching it. Wretched TV is neither. Hosted by Todd Friel, you get teaching that makes sense, cultural commentary that doesn't tiptoe around the hard stuff, and theology you can actually understand and apply. And hey, here's a bonus. No one's ever going to ask you to put your hands on the screen. Then there's Witness Wednesday. You can see Todd out in the streets talking to actual people about the gospel. This is not scripted at all. 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
3: 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What does it mean to say God is righteous? He is the standard of what is right and good. He is in strict adherence to his moral law, and he is the source of righteousness through Jesus Christ for every sinner who repents and puts their trust in Christ. 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

0: Todd Friel.
1: Welcome back to the Jimmy Hicks program. My name's Todd. Jimmy does whatever he wants. This is Jimmy. You pick the questions.
2: Yeah.
1: Don't ask me during the break if I want to talk. Just pick whatever it is that you think might have the most value for the most amount of people.
2: Okay, so the question that you just answered about from Rob.
1: We're going to talk about that again?
2: Where he's asking about effectively witnessing to atheists online. The other part of the question that we didn't get to was, do you think online witnessing isn't worth it compared to in-person?
1: No, I think online can be an effective way to win. People get saved online. People get saved watching videos. People get saved listening to messages. People have been saved through communication. So if you happen to be, by the way, this should be an encouragement to you. If you're somebody who struggles with the face-to-face business, but you're good at presenting the law, the gospel, repentance, faith, you know apologetics, witness online. It's just a different form of communication. I love face-to-face because you get to see the person, you get body language cues. Well, you're going to have to pick those up based on what they're writing, unless you can see them. But I think it's a perfectly viable medium for people to use in order to share the gospel. A lot of people have been saved online. So if that's your bag, I say, keep on keeping on. Are we done with that now, Jimmy?
2: We are. You ready to move on?
1: It's up to you.
2: Okay. All right. Let's move on.
1: Because I'm a giver.
2: Thank you, Todd. All right. This one's from William, and he really wants an answer to this question because he spent a lot of money sending this text in. He says, given the one flesh nature of marriage, do you think it's appropriate to always study scripture with your wife, or is individual personal study still important?
1: Sure. Yes, they are both. And what don't forget about corporate, they're all important. You figure out the balance. I think that it's excellent to make sure that you do have alone time with the Lord, where you're reading the Bible, you're praying, but also with your spouse, with your kids, with the neighbors, with your church. It's consuming the word, the configuration. You wouldn't want to put a hierarchy on which one is most important. They're all good. 877-282-2337.
2: All right, this is from Corey. Todd, I came across someone advocating for conservative Christians to join liberal mainland Protestant churches to try to make them more conservative again. Mm. My question is twofold. When a church goes liberal, should conservatives stay or split? And two, is there merit joining liberal churches to try and steer them back to conservatism?
1: I think the rule is our job is to be in a Bible-based church and serve. Our job isn't to be in a wonky church and save it. Now, you might be in one of those churches. And if you have any access to authority, you're in a position of power, and you believe that you've got a reasonable shot at affecting change, then you stay there and you try to get that church that's going wonky back on track. That's a good thing. But to go look for one, I don't think that's our calling. I don't think that's the mandate. Find a good church and serve and help make it even better. Jimmy, that was the first part. What do we do if we're in a liberal church or a good church and it's going liberal?
2: Yeah, when a good church goes liberal, should conservatives stay or split?
1: Only I did answer it.
2: Yeah.
1: I'm pretty impressed with myself right now.
2: I think it's hard. I honestly see this a lot where you just don't know what happened to your church. You've been at a church your whole life, and then all of a sudden, you know, you have a new pastor who's been there for 3 or 4 years and it just goes crazy. What do you do? Where's my church?
1: Do I smell the purpose-driven church?
2: That's right.
1: Is that what that is? That's wafting out of our pastor's office? Yeah, some of that stuff can get in there. And I think Phil Johnson is the one who shared this initially that I heard. If you're not even a member, okay, you need to go find a good church and become a member. If you are in any sort of position where you can actually have an influence, you could consider staying, but if you don't, you're just going to church, not plugged in, you're not teaching, serving as a deacon or an elder. It's just you're not gonna move the needle. And you're going to just have to find, I think, a better home. But you can stay for as long as you can if you believe, you know what, there's a shot at it here. And when this happens, by the way, which happens all too often, I got to tell you, I really ache for the people. I've talked to people. My grandparents started this church. And then my parents. And we've just dedicated all the cousins and the and all of a sudden they're playing Stephen Furtick videos. What happened here? It's a heartache. 1-877-282-2337.
2: This one is from Mike. Todd, it seems I will remain single due to consistently being rejected. So my question is, how can I remove my desire for marriage?
1: Who says, well, why do you have to do that? And how do you know that you're always going to be rejected? And by the way, that is, I get that now. I understand because it's swipe, swipe, swipe, swipe. Nope, nope, nope, nope. Or you reach out once, it doesn't strike the right note perfectly. Swipe, you're next, dump, rejected. Okay, I understand that, but that does not mean that that will happen forever. People still get married, and it is just fine for you to desire marriage. Keep petitioning God. And then I would encourage you to consider, is there anything about me that could use some fixing? And you could use this as an opportunity for growth. So why are you being rejected? What's the issue? What's the deal? Is it for a righteous reason? Then you can live with that, can't you? They just think I'm too Christian. Okay. Well, you're not. Now, could it be, though, that you're maybe too aggressive with it? Sure. Could it be that your timing is off? Mm-hmm. Could it be that maybe you're coming across a little geeky? It's a possibility. Let your friends help you. Then use it as an opportunity to improve. And while you're waiting, become conformed more and more into the image of Jesus Christ. And even if the Lord doesn't provide you with a spouse, wow, look at the fruit that was born from that. Having said that, I would now like to commit to fulfilling a commitment that I've made to people who have rightly critiqued. Hey, all you guys do is talk about marriage. What about singles? You're right. We should. And this is one, though, that I think it always requires just a little bit of, not nuancing, but caveating. Can you turn that into a gerund? The caveat would be the more regular pattern, because I don't want to say normal, because it's not abnormal to be single, like you're some sort of a freak show. So I'm trying to parse my words rightly here. I think most folks, they end up getting married. But having said that, if you don't and you remain single, oh, well, praise God for that. Then I believe you have the gift of singleness. You say, but I still burn. Now, that I don't think that's the gift of singleness. I think the gift of singleness is while you're single, it's a gift because you can serve the church more. When you get married, then you serve your family more. So wait where you are. If the desires of your heart are to be married, it is just fine to ask the Lord to send you a godly spouse. And if he doesn't, relish your singleness. 1-877-282-2337.
2: All right, this is a text from Anonymous. Todd, I just heard about your demonetization on YouTube. Do you think we're coming full circle with speech and that the only place speech will be free will be out in the open air?
1: Yeah. I hope not, but it sure could be. What was the one that I was just reading? That the who is it that wants to start controlling? It's like some Democratic deal. They want to control. Oh, is it Kamala Harris? We want to make sure that we have the ability to censor any content that we do not think is appropriate for America.
2: Yeah, that was Kamala.
1: These Republicans, they want to stifle speech. What? What are you kidding me? Oh, man, Scylla, the gaslighting that is going on. Unbelievable.
2: Yeah, I'm not real sure the open air is going to be safe because, no. I mean, even over there, over in the UK,
1: already
2: you silently pray and get arrested.
1: Yep. That is, that's why we want to burn our candle brightly while we can. So if you have the ability to witness, get on it while it's still legal, because it might not be for very long. And that's why we're working like crazy around here to just reach as many people as we possibly can through as many venues as we possibly can. We're trying to be wise as serpents with the YouTube and the Facebook thing. We've kind of found our path on that. If I'm trying to remember the latest one where they said, we just showed, oh, wait a second. I know what it was. I had mentioned what the president, I quoted the president of the United States when he said that he saw pictures of babies beheaded by Hamas. And you can't say that. I've actually got screen grabs of the president saying that in multiple YouTube videos. Preach the gospel while there is time. And until tomorrow, go serve your king.
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3: A few years ago, William Gensert wrote a moving piece in The American Thinker about his experience with abortion. He regrets paying for the abortions of two women, even though he was not the father, and mourns the loss of his own child, aborted by his then fiancée. He wrote, "I should not have paid for those two abortions and should have fought harder for the child who would have been mine." He said he loved her and was afraid of losing her. He also says, "I was a coward." Gensert continued, "It is easy for a man to walk away from a baby, and many do. An argument can be made that if men had a better record of taking care of their children, there would be fewer abortions. We have to understand that as men, we owe children some measure of protection, even when they are unborn and even when they are not our own."
0: This has been Pro-Life Perspective from National Right to Life at nrlc.org.

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1: For American Family News, I'm Robert Thornton. President Donald Trump was in Michigan today to talk about trade and manufacturing and had some fun with the crowd.
2: It's under Sleepy Joe Biden. Hold it. What's better, Sleepy Joe Biden or Crooked Joe Biden? Let's go. Sleepy Joe Biden. Crooked Joe Biden. They're both true. They're both very true. The United States had the highest trade deficit ever recorded. So we had the worst trade deficit, and our country was losing more than $1 trillion a year on trade every single year, and it got worse and worse.
1: Trump also touted his tariffs at today's event. The president urged Senate Majority Leader John Thune to cancel the chamber's upcoming August break until senators pass a proof of citizenship voting bill. Even as Republicans lack the votes to advance it, Trump has repeatedly asked Thune to scrap the legislative filibuster, which effectively sets a 60-vote threshold for most legislation in the 100-member Senate, or find another workaround to pass the voting bill known as the Save America Act. See more at AFN.net. At a news conference today, Seattle Mayor Katie Wilson said a suspect arrested after a shooting that killed three and left at least four others injured at a food festival near Seattle's Space Needle over the weekend is 15 years old. The teen was being held in juvenile detention for an investigation of firearms violations and first-degree assault and was due to appear in court today. Kentucky Senator Mitch McConnell is out with another statement following a health scare and said that he cannot return to Congress just yet. Here's Fox's Jeff Manasso.
3: Mitch McConnell's team releasing a new photo of the senator and his wife, Elaine Chao, smiling, along with his second statement in as many weeks since his hospitalization from a fall in June, saying he's working hard to get back to his full schedule of work in the Senate and in Kentucky, keeping up with intense physical therapy per his doctor's orders. The office of the attending physician also adding that since McConnell's discharge from hospital care to a rehab facility, that he continues to rebuild his strength. Senator McConnell also saying that he has no choice but to bow out of an annual political picnic in Kentucky this weekend. Jeff Manasso, Fox News.
1: Cracker Barrel CEO was stepping down nearly a year after an attempted rebrand of the chain led to a fierce customer backlash. The company said today that Julie Messina will step down next month but remain with the company until October 9th in an advisory capacity. David Dino will succeed her on August 10th as CEO. He served as the CEO of Bloomin' Brands, which owns Outback Steakhouse and other chains from 2019 to 2024. Accuracy in Media recently connected with a Cornell student who went viral for his anti-Semitic comments and found that he shows no remorse. More from Caleb Castillo.
4: As AFN previously reported on, rising Cornell junior Austin Franco went viral for his response to working with a Jewish startup company by saying, quote, "Not interested in working for a Jew, thanks." While some might have apologized or backed down after such a comment, Austin doubled down. He met with someone who he thought was a fellow anti-Semite but turned out to be an Accuracy and Media hidden camera investigator. He said that all the kids at his previous jobs would, quote, joke about the Jews and that they were, quote, all racist. He also claims that he has raised $25,000 online after his comments made waves over the internet. Accuracy and Media President Adam Gillette had this to say about the money that Franco received.
5: No one should view hateful, racist, anti-Americanism or anti-Semitism as a get-rich-quick opportunity.
4: He said that he wishes that Americans would understand that there are two sides in this fight, those who support Western civilization and people who hate America.
5: We can agree or disagree with reasonable people on economic issues or social issues, but there should be no room for agreement at all with those who seek to bring down Western civilization.
4: AIM has set up a website where business owners can sign a pledge to not hire any anti-Semites, as well as find them in a database to make sure they aren't anti-Semitic. I'm Caleb Castile.
1: 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The National Weather Service confirmed a tornado in Winnebago County, about 90 miles northwest of Milwaukee. Severe weather watches are in effect through evening for parts of the Midwest. 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
11: What would it take you to leave your church? In other words, what is a doctrine that you hold so dearly and so nearly that if the preacher preached against this doctrine, it would cause you to leave the church? 866-348-7884, 866-34-TRUTH. And, you know, when I think about this, one of the things that I think about is Psalm chapter 133, because immediately what we really want to do is we want to have unity among the brethren. We want to have unity amongst each other, and we want to do anything that we can do to create unity. Because if you think about it, there is so much division in the body of Christ, and one side is saying this about the other. Everybody seems to be attacking each other. And so one of the things that I've thought of is that, you know, sometimes Christians do such a good job of attacking each other that the devil can just leave them alone. And, you know, one of the things that I've got right here is I've got a Psalm 133, and it says, "Behold how good and how pleasant it is for the brethren to dwell together in unity. It is like the precious ointment upon the head that ran down upon the beard, even Aaron's beard, that went down to the skirts of his garments, as the dew of Hermon, and as the dew that descended upon the mountains of Zion. For there the Lord commanded the blessing, even life forevermore." And so when I think about this, and we've got some people calling in right now, but I think about this as salvation. If I'm at a church and I try to be in unity with a church, that there are some things that I would leave over. Number one, if somebody says that there is a way other than Jesus Christ to get to heaven, if they say, hey, you know, there's plenty of paths to get to heaven. You can get to heaven through Buddha, through Muhammad, through any of these other ways, it would cause me to leave that church. I'm just telling you, I believe in salvation and the truth of Jesus Christ, that he is the only way to get to heaven, that if somebody says, no, there's another way, then it would cause me to leave that church. And there's many other reasons as well, but I've got a Hugh out of North Carolina. Are you there, Hugh?
12: Yes, I am.
11: Awesome. Well, let me ask you this. What would, and let me go back to the question, but when it comes to your faith, Hugh, what is something that you believe so strongly that if your pastor taught against it at your church, you would probably leave?
12: Yeah, if he taught against the gifts aren't for today.
11: Okay, what do you mean exactly?
12: I do it. Well, you know, the gifts of the Spirit. This talks about them in Corinthians, you know, like the gift of healing, gift of preaching, gift of tongues. You know, I've heard people say those gifts aren't for today. And then they like to quote a scripture verse. 1 Corinthians 13:8 says, love never ends. As for prophecies, they will pass away. As for tongues, they cease. As for knowledge, it will pass away.
11: Okay, have you experienced that personally, or?
12: Oh, yeah. Yeah, I visited a church, and I'd gone a few times and visit Sunday school. And before the Sunday school started, like the third or fourth time, I pulled the teacher to the side. It's a really big church, a huge church, actually. And I said, hey, you got someone here with the gift of prophecy that can prophesy over me?
11: Okay.
12: And he said, well, I'll answer that question after Sunday school.
11: Okay.
12: So Sunday school ended. He came up and gave me a very long, lengthy explanation of why those aren't for today.
11: And so what did you say to him?
12: Nothing. I just listened to him. I'm not here to fight with anybody, but, you know, those who have a form of godliness but deny the power thereof have nothing to do with them. So I never came back.
11: Okay. So you that was a point of division for you, where you said if somebody doesn't believe in the gifts of the Spirit, or they don't believe they're for today, you're going to find somewhere else to go because that's what you believe in. And that's kind of your thing. And that's sort of an essential for you. Is that right?
12: That's right. I'd rather be around fellow believers as opposed to fellow non-believers.
11: Okay. Okay. Have you had other experiences where it maybe surprised you on the other end, where maybe you met people and you didn't think they were going to be excited about what you were or whatever, and they surprised you in a good way?
12: Oh, yeah. I was on the phone today, actually, and a guy was confirming tomorrow I'm supposed to be over there at, I believe it's Cherish, Andrew Womack. He's having an event.
11: Okay.
12: And the fellas hosting it called me up, and I started to talk. We started to talk back and forth, and I was quoted the scripture verse in Revelation that says the Antichrist is going to fool the men and the nations of the world through sorceries. And on the other end, you know what the fella said? He goes, "Oh yeah, pharmakia." That's right, because yeah. Most people don't know how to pronounce that in its original, you know, Hebrew, Greek, Aramaic, but it's pronounced pharmakia, and it means the use or administration of drugs in association with witchcraft. And so when he said that, you know, my ears lit up, and obviously this guy isn't going to die from lack of knowledge, and it's someone that I can talk to and share some things with, as opposed to try to pull teeth and try to convince somebody that God's word means what it means.
11: Well, there's a Bible verse, and it says, do not cast your pearls before swine. And there's another verse that I actually quoted today, and it said, be patient with people who are slow to the faith. So we're not throwing stones. And even you said, when there was somebody that you disagreed with at that church, you didn't fight the guy. You didn't try to argue with him. You just left, and you wanted to find somebody who was like-minded. So, Hugh, I want to thank you for the call today, and definitely something to think about. I've got a Patrick out of Alabama. Are you there, Patrick?
6: Yep, I'm here. How are you tonight?
11: Doing just fine, I hope you are.
6: Yes, doing well.
11: Good. So let me go back to the question. Here it is right here. Is when it comes to your faith, Patrick, what is something that you believe so strongly that if your pastor taught against it at your church, you would probably leave?
6: Well, I had that happen, a couple of years ago. We were at a church, and one of the elders over the pastor, over the church, was speaking on Mark 16, verses 16 through 18.
11: Okay.
6: And he just flowed right through his message. And when he came to that verse, you know, those who believe, you know, in my name they believe, they will cast out demons, mm-hmm. speak in other tongues, heal the sick, raise the dead, and so forth. He just skipped right over the first part of it as if it wasn't even in his Bible. Well, he left out that they will cast out demons.
11: Okay.
6: So I looked at my wife, and we just said, well, we wiped our hands and said, that's it. We're out of here. The man doesn't want to preach the Bible, the whole truth. No sense in staying.
11: Did you find a place that was more, I guess, likable, or that was more in line with your own beliefs, or...?
6: Well, the belief is the Bible. I mean, if you're not going to preach the Bible, no sense in going to the church. It's like, you know, if you're going to preach the Bible and you don't want to preach on that, just rip that page out of the Bible. And anything you don't want to preach on, just rip those pages out of the Bible. Let's see what you got left.
11: Okay, but what I'm saying is, did you find another church after that?
6: Oh yeah. There's three of them. Between our time here in Alabama, Tennessee, and Florida, and even South Carolina, there's like five churches that I...
11: All right, and I want to thank you for the call, Patrick. The number is 866-348-7884, 866-34-TRUTH. This is Michael Zwick. It looks like we have a John out of North Carolina when we come back, so... This is Truth Talk Live.
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21: 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You can finally push into the filling station to get the gas. 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So it is with people. If you're not moving at all, it's hard to respond to the gentle prodding of the Spirit to realign, change direction, and move on with your life. 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As Henry Blackaby says so well, find out what God is doing and go there.
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11: All right, guys, this is Michael Zwick, 866-348-7884. When it comes to your faith, what is something that you believe so strongly that if your pastor taught against it at your church, you would probably leave? And we've got a John from North Carolina.
23: Hey, Mike.
11: Hey, how are you doing today?
23: I'm having a really good day today.
11: Well, the Lord woke you up this morning. Amen. So what is something that would cause you to leave a church?
23: Well, I have left churches over doctrine and theology, and one of them came from a Baptist pastor who from the podium said that in this church, we're going to read the King James Bible, and there's no other Bible except.
11: That's not a controversial subject, is it, John?
23: Really?
11: Go ahead. Yeah.
23: And he welcomed me into his office, and I said, "Listen, Pastor Mike, I want you to understand something. Me and my family, we read the New King James, and the reason we do that is because it gets rid of the these, the thous, the shonts. And I teach out of this to my kids, and so that's the book we're going to use." And he's sitting there looking at me thinking, I can't believe this man just walked into my office and said that to me.
11: Okay.
23: So now he wants to test me.
11: Okay.
23: And he says, "So, John, I just preached an 8-week series on why tongues isn't for today.
11: Oh.
23: And now he's looking at me for a reaction. And I said, "So, Pastor Mike, do you think I'm filled with the devil?" He did not see that coming.
11: What did he say?
23: He said, "Well, John," he said, "my wife and I, we hang out with a charismatic couple. And as a matter of fact, the wife is my wife's best friend."
11: Uh-huh.
23: So I said, "Well, that's great, Pastor Mike. You just keep hanging out with them. You'll be all right."
11: So for you, if somebody says, "Hey, you can only use the King James Version," then that would be a point where you would have to cut them off. And that would be a point where you would leave the church, because that was the question.
23: No, that was just a starting place in the conversation.
11: Okay.
23: So we continued to go to the church.
11: Okay.
23: And he's preaching cessationalism.
11: Okay.
23: And I had been there with my family for a while. And all of a sudden, he looks up, could see me near the rear of the room, and he goes, "Well, I know there's somebody in here who don't believe in what I'm saying right now, and I'm not going to mention any name." And then he called me out for everybody.
11: Uh-oh. And
23: so we talked about it privately.
11: Uh-huh.
23: And he even went to lunch with me.
11: Mm-hmm.
23: And he said he wanted to go to lunch with me to find out if I was a heretic.
11: So what did he find
23: Seriously,
11: out?
23: Seriously, this happened.
11: Okay.
23: So as we're concluding our lunch, he says, "Okay, I made my decision."
11: Okay.
23: He says, "You're not a heretic. You just want to do what the Bible says."
11: Hmm.
23: And I said, "Exactly." Well, ultimately, we did leave the church over it. But it wasn't an unfriendly thing.
11: Okay.
23: It was just a difference in theology.
11: A difference in theology. So, yeah, and John,
23: he always said,
11: go ahead. Well, I was just going to say we've got another call, but go ahead. I'm going to let you finish, and then we're going to get going. Go ahead.
23: Okay. So that was one of the things right there that he was disputing with me, that the gifts of the Spirit were for today.
11: There you go. Well,
23: that was the parting company.
11: Let me ask you this. Somebody had mentioned this. Is there an echo when you're talking?
23: Absolutely.
11: There is. Okay. All right. We've got a Rick. We've got a Rick out of Canada. Are you there, Rick?
0: Yes. Can you hear me, Mike?
11: I sure can. Is there an echo when you're talking, Rick?
0: Yes.
11: Okay. All right. So let me read the question for you again. What would cause you to leave a church?
0: I think like this fellow that was just on, if somebody's preaching cessation theology,
11: mm-hmm.
0: I would run with my hair on fire.
11: Okay.
0: Because if you think that God isn't the same yesterday, today, and forever,
11: mm-hmm.
0: you believe in the great I was or the great I'm going to be, but you're not believing in the great I am.
11: Okay.
0: And if you're going to preach that, the thing that separated Jesus from the scribes and the Pharisees is when he started doing miracles, they said, "This man's of the devil. This man's totally of these miracles are of the devil." They literally blasphemed the Holy Spirit. Now, when the Holy Spirit moves, you don't know how he's going to move on different people. But there's sensationalism and there's cessation theology.
11: Okay, what do you mean?
0: Somewhere in the middle, there's the move of the Holy Spirit.
11: Okay, so what would you consider sensationalism?
0: I think some of the, I don't want to name names, but some of the people that are involved in the moves of the Spirit go way out of bounds with acting and waving their coats and doing stuff like that, that I think is more, they get into the entertainment business.
11: Okay.
0: Where it's, they're sensationalizing things. But when you pray with somebody that's sick, if you don't believe that God can heal them, then you really don't need to pray for them. But if you believe that God can heal, Jesus said those were the signs that would follow them that believe. They would lay hands on the sick would recover. They would speak in new languages. They'd cast out devils. Jesus said those are the signs of those who believe. So those signs should be following your life if you're a believer.
11: Yeah, and when
0: and that's not sensationalism. That is the moving of the Holy Spirit in a way that ministers to people and sets them free. Now, when Jesus cast the demon out of Legion, those demons went into the pigs, and the pigs ran over the cliff. That was not an organized meeting.
11: Okay.
0: The people were scared to death. Sometimes when you're dealing with the demonic, things can get out of hand. But that's Jesus dealt with it, and they rejected him because he had power over it. They were more concerned. They would rather see that man Legion, demon-possessed, cutting himself, than set free and totally whole. That's the difference.
11: Yeah, and when you were saying that, Rick, and by the way, this is Rick Pearson from Prophecy USA. Rick's been on several times, but I was thinking of James chapter 1, verse 5. It says, if any of you lack wisdom, let him ask of God that giveth to all men liberally and upbraideth him not, and it shall be given him. But let him ask in faith, nothing wavering. For he that wavereth is like a wave of the sea driven with the wind and tossed. For let not that man think that he shall receive anything of the Lord. It says that a double-minded man is unstable in all of his ways.
0: Exactly. Exactly. So, you know, Mike, I think it was 1972, over 54 years ago, I made a vow to God that if he showed me he was real, and I came from cessation theology.
11: Mm-hmm.
0: And they told me God didn't do miracles anymore. And I saw this man on TV, Oral Roberts, praying for people. And I thought, wow, I wonder if this thing's real. So I made a vow to God, if he showed me he's real, I'd give him my life. Well, the door blew open, a wind come in the room, and the presence of God overwhelmed me. I laid on the floor with my face in the carpet, and I started speaking in another language. Well, I came back from that experience, and my friends with cessation theology.
2: You wanted to be cool, which led you to smoking, which led to a pack a day. 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
4: Hi, I'm Johnny Erickson Tata. Luke is a teenager with lots of special needs, autism being at the root of it all. When his mother, Lorraine, takes Luke out in public, she's always tense, always nervous. What if Luke has a meltdown at the grocery store? What if something sets him off at the restaurant and he goes ballistics? Lorraine constantly worries that her son might do or say something not only inappropriate, but harmful. Well, all that changed when Lorraine brought Luke and her daughter Natalie to family retreat. Before the first day was over, Natalie said the obvious, "Mom, we do not have to be stressed here." Lorraine could not get over how our volunteers cared for her son and served with such joy. Romans 15 says, "Accept each other, just as Christ has accepted you." So, come and serve and accept kids like Luke. Learn all about family retreats at johnnyandfriends.org.
11: All right, guys, 866-348-7884. Rick, you were saying before that you experienced the Holy Spirit yourself. And Rick, you're with a program called Prophecy USA, and you're on, is it over 120 programs across the country? Is that right?
0: Yeah, we're on about 250 stations now on about 12 satellites in over 180 nations globally.
11: And
0: on the Daystar Network.
11: And you believe that America is Mystery Babylon in the Bible. Is that right?
0: That's correct. Yes.
11: Now, is there still an echo?
0: No.
11: There's no echo. Thank you. We got no it fixed. Echo. So good deal. Good deal. So
0: I'm sorry, Mike. The music came on and I got cut off. So I don't know what.
11: No, it's OK. So the but we were talking about what would actually cause you to leave the church. But I did want to share a little bit before you left kind of what you do, because this, what you're doing, you're paying for it out of your own pocket. And the Lord showed you, I believe in a vision years ago, that America was Mystery Babylon. Is that right?
0: Yes. In 1986, I had a revelation, and I've studied for 40 years. And there are 53 biblical descriptions of a Latter-day nation called Babylon the Great. She appears before the tribulation begins. And America has met all 53 biblical descriptions of Babylon. So I believe right now we're in the end times and we're heading towards the tribulation. Now, we could have another 20 or 30 years of reprieve, but the United States of America is not an experiment in democracy. She's a fulfillment of divine proclamation from five major prophets in the Bible that describe this Latter-day nation. So, I mean, we are really getting close to the Gog-Magog War, to the tribulation period. Things are moving really quickly. And God bless the USA for what she's standing up for, because she's fighting the Antichrist system, the globalist. God bless President Trump and the whole administration. I really appreciate what they're doing.
11: Yeah, because we, you know, in America, we're living under, you know, we have a Republican president and supposedly conservatives in Senate and in the House as well. But up in Canada, things haven't gone so well for you over the last couple of years. Is that right?
0: That's right. What's happened in Canada is what would have happened if Kamala Harris had gotten into the States. We have gone full woke. We've gone full New World Order. We've gone full World Economic Forum and the 2030 Global Agenda. And they got Bill C-9 now. They got Bill C-22, where they're going to have surveillance on people. They're taking away our privacy rights. They can come in and look at our computers. They're going to have certain scriptures will be banned, consider hate speech, Romans, you know, with regards to LGBT and all that.
11: Yeah.
0: If you don't agree with LGBT, they would consider that hate speech. And all of these things are happening in Canada, which is also happening in Europe. And of course, our prime minister, Mr. Carney, has made the statement that Muslim values are Canadian values. But we have Muslims up here burning the flag, chanting death to America and death to Israel and even death to Canada. Well, I don't agree with that.
11: I don't agree with that. I don't agree with that either, Rick. And in New York, we're seeing what's happening right now with Mamdani. I mean, you have all sorts of crimes, hate crimes against Jewish people, hate crimes against Asian people. And Mamdani just came out and he said that if Netanyahu were to come to New York, he was going to have him arrested. I mean, who does this guy think he is? You know, I mean,
0: he's anti-Semitic. He's anti-Semitic, and that's, you know, you were talking about what church you wouldn't go to. I would never go to a church who preaches against the Jews and that doesn't believe that the Jews are the chosen people. I would never go to a church like that because there's two people that the Antichrist spirit hates in the last days.
11: Yeah.
0: It's the Jews and the true Christians.
11: Yeah.
0: And the true Christians are standing with Israel, and the other fake Christians are not because they don't understand theology that Jesus is coming back to Jerusalem. He's coming back to Israel. He will, redeem Israel and redeem everyone that calls on his name.
11: Yeah.
0: But this is where we're at right now. Canada's gone into darkness, and America, I think, is pushing. When you rededicated America back to God, that was the number one best thing President Trump could have ever done. When
11: That's
0: the
11: right.
0: president of the United States says we dedicate this land back to God and back to Jesus Christ.
11: That's right.
0: I it was wonderful when I saw that.
11: Yeah. And you know, speaking of, you talked about Kamala Harris and some of the politicians, but there are supposed Christians in the United States who pastors who believe in, they say, I believe in a woman's right to have an abortion. I would leave that church because of that reason. As you know, you've looked into this in the olden days, and really, I believe even up until now, there's people who know what they're doing. It was a sacrifice to Molech when you gave your child over to a demon or over to what they would call a god at that time. And now what we do is we sacrifice our children for the sake of convenience. I want to be able to make more money. I want to be able to have a better job. Another thing that I would leave a church over, Rick, is if somebody... Yes.
0: There are seven churches in the book of Revelation, and all but two are rebuked. And the church of Thyatira is rebuked by Jesus because it says that woman Jezebel, which calls herself a prostitute to teach and seduce my servants to commit fornication. And he says, I will kill her children with death. The church that embraces abortion has the church of Jezebel inside of it. And Jesus warned us 2,000 years ago, this is what would happen. That there would be seven different churches. Another church is the Church of Pergamos, and it has the Nicolaitans in it, which teach a Nicolaitan spirit, teaches that you can have sex outside of marriage. You can have sex with everybody you want to. It's okay. Jesus will forgive you.
11: Yeah.
0: And he says it's a blasphemy. That's the Church of Pergamos. So we can see those two churches now are abundantly clear in America. This is all part of the last days. It's all part. And those, if you go to a church that marries two men together, it's definitely, you're in the Church of Pergamos. And Jesus rebuked it. Because the final stages in Babylon, the two final stages from two major prophets, Jeremiah 50:40 and Isaiah 13:19 said that Babylon the Great would be judged just like Sodom and Gomorrah. And that's the culture that we have inside now. The church is supposed to affect the culture, but the culture has come inside and affected the church.
11: It does, and Rick. And when down. when you're saying that, I'm reminded of the quote by Mark Twain where he said, "It ain't the things in the Bible that I don't understand that bother me." He said, "It's the things that I do understand and wish they just weren't so." And so, in other words, I see that in the American church. I see pastors or people who say, "Look, I want the Jesus who saves. I want the loving Jesus, but I don't want the Jesus who's going to make me stop sleeping with my girlfriend or my boyfriend. I don't want the Jesus who's going to cause me to leave my same-sex relationship. I don't want the Jesus who doesn't want me to be greedy and keep all the money for myself and not give it to the poor and not give it to Christian missions and the church." See, repentance, Rick, is not optional. And there's some people who say, "Look, it's fine. You're saved no matter what. You could live like the devil, whatever. Yeah, you may lose some rewards, but you're still going to go to heaven." But I tell you, when I read the Bible, Rick, that's not what I see.
0: Well, you know what? You know what the test is if you love Jesus? Mm-hmm. He says, "If you love me, you'll keep my commandments." If I love Jesus, I won't steal from you.
11: That's right.
0: If I love Jesus, I won't lie to you. Because he said, "Do unto others as you'd have them do unto you." So the golden rule is how you treat others is how you're going to be judged. So if I'm going to bed with somebody, guess what? I'm causing them to commit fornication. Mm. I'm causing them to commit adultery.
11: Mm-hmm.
0: But they said, "Well, they wanted to." Well, that's fine. But you both decided to break commandment because you don't love Jesus. You love yourself more than Jesus. So there's a price. There's a price to pay to walk in the Spirit. You have to die to your flesh in a lot of things. And you have to forgive people. It's really hard sometimes what people do to other people. But you have to release them and forgive them. And then you walk in the freedom of Christ. So there's a lot of things happening and in the churches today that the church in general, you got to be careful where you go to church.
11: You really do. And because, you know, some of the some of the people who I talked to actually before the show, I was kind of surprised and they said, "Well, I wouldn't leave the church." One person even said, "I can't believe you. This is a horrible conversation to have. We want unity. We want unity." Well, yes, we want unity, Rick, but we also have to stick with the word of God. Galatians chapter 1, verse 8, it says, "But even if we or an angel from heaven should preach a gospel other than the one which was preached to you, then other than the one which we preach to you, let them be under God's curse." Another verse says, "Hey, warn a divisive person once, warn them once again," but it says after that, have nothing to do with them. And again and again and again and again, yes, we want unity as much as we can, but at the same time,

0: and you were talking about. But
1: thank you.
0: I don't know if it's necessarily preaching, but what I've experienced in the past is when I was on the board and I experienced that the pastor saying, well, this is just between the board.
1: And I want to let you finish, but we're going to a break. 866-348-7884. Stay on the line, and we'll let you finish that thought when you come back. 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
3: I just left the Cove in the mountains of Asheville, North Carolina, for a quick retreat just to get away with the Lord, pray with some other believers. And I'm telling you, I feel so much better and so much closer to the Lord. When's the last time you got away? Even Jesus, in his busy schedule, took time to get away and be alone with the Father. Psalm 46, verse 10 says, "Be still and know that I am God." It's time to put away the devices for a little bit, get away, go to the mountains, go to a quiet place, get alone with God. And watch what he does to restore your soul and get ready for the next season of ministry. 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
5: Hi, I'm Barry McGuire, author of Ignite Your Life, explaining how you can have wholehearted faith regardless of your circumstances. Many Christians are encouraged to see faith becoming more visible in America's public square. Crosses are being worn openly, Christian values are being discussed, and faith is once again influencing public policy. But visibility is not the same as revival. Romans 10 warns that zeal without biblical understanding can lead people astray. And Jesus in Matthew 15, 14 cautions that the blind lead the blind, and both can fall into a pit. The greatest danger is not political opposition to Christianity, but allowing political victories to replace God's primary mission. Jesus made his purpose clear in Luke 19:10, the Son of Man came to seek and save the lost. Likewise, the church's highest calling is not only to shape policy, but first and foremost to lead people to Christ. Public influence can be valuable, but it must never become our focus. Revival comes when God's people return to their first love and his mission of reaching the lost. Ignite your life. Go to Ignite America.
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6: 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So I think it's important to remember there is a part of this that we are going to have to accept that. We're going to have to accept that there are things we cannot control, but take responsibility for what we can control. I can't control what someone else says, but I can control my reaction to it. I can't control if I walk into a coffee shop and someone just bumps into me and says rude things to me because the coffee shop frappéd their latte and waylaid their whole day, right? And now they're trying to take it out on me. But here's what I can do. I can look at them and think, just because you lay down an offense doesn't mean I have to pick it up, carry it with me, and let it ruin my day.
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1: All right, guys, we are back. 866-34-TRUTH, 866-34-TRUTH. So we've got a Nick back on the line. And, Nick, you were saying that something that caused you to leave a church is you went to a meeting, a board meeting, or a meeting among the elders, and they said, what, this is just between us?
0: Yeah, it was one of those. It was a financial board meeting that I was asked to come to because I was a youth leader at the time. And when I questioned, why is this just between us? Why is there not transparency with the whole church? I was immediately accused from the pastor at the time that I had a hardened heart, and I was asked to step away from the board. And that, and in the end, I made a point to go and make those relationships right. But we did end up stepping down from that church and leaving. But it was an issue that at the time caused me and my family to leave, because transparency to me is a big issue, and you want to know where the money's going, but also not just because you want to know where it's going, but you want to see it go and produce fruit for the kingdom. And if you don't see that and there's no accountability, that can cause people to leave the church, unfortunately.

0: And with somebody also experienced, a pastor that doesn't have integrity, or again, these churches that are now starting to marry, homosexuals have marriages, that can also cause people to leave the church because it's just obviously in doctrine, it's not right. And that would be one of the first reasons why, that and abortion that you talked about as well. But for us personally, we experienced the financial issue.
1: The financial issue. And that's the first time I've ever heard of a financial issue happening with a pastor or a church. So I guess there's a first time for everything, right, Nick?
0: Yeah, you never know, man.
1: Never know. Hey, man, well, I want to thank you for the call. We'd love for you to call back sometime. I've got a Deborah out of Burlington. Deborah, what would cause you to leave a church?
2: Confusion from the pulpit. God is not a God of confusion, and we should be able, as individual congregants in that congregation, we're called to test all things. And if we're testing those things and we're confused by what the pastor is preaching from the pulpit, to me, that's a reason to find, another Bible teaching believing church.
1: Well, you're not speaking from personal experience, are you, Deborah?
2: No, but I just had someone share with me this week that they have a new pastor at their church and that they were going home looking things up in the Bible because they were confused by it.
1: Yeah, and one of the things that I thought about is I'm not going to leave. One of the things that you haven't heard me say, and thank God we haven't heard anybody say over the phone yet or on the radio yet, is, well, I didn't like the way that they dressed, or, the music didn't really hit my taste, or, just these. I think sometimes, Deborah, we major in the minors. And for me, there's a lot of things like that that I will overlook. However, if a pastor is living in sin, openly living in sin, and then they catch him doing it, to me, I've had churches where the pastor just keeps preaching like nothing ever happened, even when they found out what he was doing, or 3 weeks later, they're back in the pulpit. Oh, I'm sorry, whatever. No, if you're a pastor, you are called to a higher standard of living. You are called to be an example to the congregation. Now, I'm not talking about perfection. I'm not perfect. Neither is anybody else but Jesus. But there are times where we do separate ourselves. I'm looking at Acts chapter 15, and starting in verse 36 or 35, it says, Paul also and Barnabas continued in Antioch, teaching and preaching the word of the Lord with many others also. So they were working together. They were doing all these things. And some days after, Paul said unto Barnabas, let us go again and visit our brethren in every city where we have preached the word of the Lord and see how they do. And Barnabas was determined to take with him John, whose surname was Mark. But Paul thought not good to take him with them, who departed from them from Pamphylia and went not with them to the work. And the contention was so sharp between them that they departed asunder one from the other. And so Barnabas took Mark and sailed unto Cyprus. One of the things when I was talking to people before this show, Deborah, is there was a couple of people said to me, Mike, if somebody didn't teach the Trinity, or they said that they don't believe the Trinity, that they would actually leave the church because of that. I'm a little surprised nobody said that. One of the things that I said earlier today is that Jesus said, I am the way, the truth, and the life, that no man cometh unto the Father but by me. If somebody says there's another way to get to another way to get to heaven other than through Jesus Christ, I wouldn't walk out. I would run. I would scoot out as fast as I could.
2: Absolutely.
1: And I would take as many people as I could with me. One of the things that Rick and I said earlier is that if the preacher preaches, hey, it's okay to have an abortion, that's just between you and God, no big deal, whatever, I would run out of that church. If somebody says, hey, it's fine, if you're a man, you want to marry another man, that's no big deal. That's fine. I would run and I would leave because of that. And I see, Deborah, that people want unity, and I want unity. As I mentioned earlier in the show, Psalm 133 says how beautiful it is when the brethren dwell together in unity. But I also see some signs for concern, and I believe it's Titus chapter 3, verses 10, where it says to warn a heretic once, and it says after that, warn them once more, and it says, and after that, have nothing to do with that person. And so if we really believe the gospel, if we really believe that Jesus Christ is the only way to get to heaven, I want to be around fellow believers who are on fire for the Lord for me. Here's another thing that I'll say, and some people may like it, they may not, but it's the Bible. Revelation 3:15 through 16 says this, I know your works, that you're neither hot nor cold. He says, but because you are lukewarm, he said, I will spew you out of my mouth. If I go to a church and I can just feel it, I can sense it. If it's a lukewarm church, hey, I may not be mean to the people, but I'm not going to come back. We only are here for a certain period of time. The Bible says that, don't you know that your life is like a vapor or a mist? You're here for a moment and then you're gone. So if somebody's not on fire for the Lord Jesus Christ with me, I don't want to be around that person. I can be friendly, I can be kind, but I'm not going to do ministry with that person. One of my favorite quotes is by Thomas Betterton, and he said, he was an actor, and he said that actors speak of things imaginary as if they were real. He says, while you preachers too often speak of things that are real as if they were imaginary. And I don't know if I've ever told you this, Deborah, but I'll never forget. It was 2008, and I was down in Savannah, Georgia, selling insurance, and I was talking to a client of mine about the Lord, and I said, you know what? I said, there's some people, they don't think I need to talk about religion. They don't think I need to talk about Jesus. They don't want me to talk about it. Don't talk about Jesus at all. And the guy said something to me, and I never forgot it, Deborah. He said, you're talking about the most important thing in your life. And just because the world tells you don't talk about religion or don't talk about Jesus or don't talk about politics doesn't mean we don't need to do it. And I know you're out there sharing your faith as well, right?
2: Absolutely. And it's wonderful to be able to encourage people today with God's holy word and even through prayer and fasting for individuals that were going through things that are Christians but need to be encouraged because a family member's sick. And to be out in the marketplace where God has called me to, just to, you know, be that person that can just walk into someone and ask them, well, where are you worshiping? Just start a conversation. And it's easier once you start a friendship with someone, get to know someone, and they begin to trust you, that they want to know, you know, what makes you different? What makes you calm in the midst of the storm?
1: That's right. If anybody asks you for the hope or the reason that you have within you, always be willing to give an answer. My show, If Not for God with Mike Zwick, will be on tomorrow at noon on the Truth Network. You can follow me on Facebook, Michael Zwick. I've got 16,000 followers, so that's the way, because there's several Michael Zwicks, but that's me. You can check me out. Follow me on TikTok, Michael Zwick 4007. You know, as closing, I want to think about this. I am looking for a church that is interested in evangelism. You know, the Bible says go throughout the whole world and preach the gospel. I'll never forget Penn Jillette said he received the gift of a Bible from a man. And he said that this guy knew that he was an atheist. And he said he wasn't mad about it. He wasn't angry about it. He said that it was a beautiful thing. And he ended up saying, he said that I have no respect for Christians who do not proselytize. He said, if you really believe that eternal life is possible for me, or you even more, that I could be going to hell forever, and that's what the Bible teaches without Christ, he said that, and you don't want to tell me about it because it's socially awkward, he said, how much do you have to hate someone? So I want to be with people who are on fire like Deborah. I want to be around people who are on fire for the Lord. I want to be around different people in my church who were pushing me to do greater things. I'm not just interested in a country club. I'm not just interested in hanging out. And I'm sure you're not either, Deborah.
2: No, don't want a social club.
1: Don't want a social club. You know, yeah, we're closing out now, but I want to thank you for coming on the show. My show, If Not For God with Mike Zwick, will be on tomorrow at noon. This is Michael Zwick. We've had a great show. And what would cause you to leave your church? I want you to think about that, but also try to dwell together in unity. There is a happy medium there. Let's try to get along. God bless you.
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3: In the movie The Dink, now streaming on Apple TV, pickleball gets its cinematic debut in a PG-13 comedy with some warm-hearted moments and some problematic ones. Tennis club owner Chuck Boyd is trying to stave off the pickleball fanatics. No matter how many courts he surrenders, they want more. So he arranges a duel to settle the debate. His son Dusty should put the pickleball mobs in their place. But when Dusty hurts his wrist and can only play pickleball, things take an unexpected turn. The Dink offers some nice reflections on father-son relational dynamics. Not so nice? The film's harsh language and innuendo. So we're giving The Dink a 2.5 out of 5 for family friendliness. 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
6: This is American Family News. I'm Robert Thornton. President Donald Trump traveled to Oakland County, Michigan today to visit the General Motors Milford Proving Ground, where he touted the success of the auto industry under his administration while speaking to American auto workers.
7: I'm proud to say that the auto industry is back and America is back, and it's pulling Detroit and Michigan along with it.
6: The president also celebrated his handling of the national economy. Israeli Prime Minister Benjamin Netanyahu is set to meet with President Trump tomorrow in Washington, following a pause on attacks against Iran. Speaking to reporters aboard Air Force One, the president said the two leaders are mostly on the same page regarding Iran.
8: We have a little difference, but pretty close, yeah. You know, Iran took a beating over the last 14 days, and they asked us very nicely, please stop, let's meet. And that's what we are right now.
6: Iran has publicly contradicted the Trump administration's claims. At many points during the conflict, Iranian leaders have maintained that the previous agreement signed by the U.S. allows Iran and Oman to regulate shipping through the Strait of Hormuz, which has seen a steep decline in traffic in recent weeks. While in the U.S., Netanyahu will also be attending the funeral ceremony for the late Senator Lindsey Graham in the Capitol. New allegations of a COVID cover-up after diary entries from Dr. Anthony Fauci are uncovered. He's now set to give sworn testimony this week on Capitol Hill. Here's Fox's Mark Meredith.
9: The COVID pandemic certainly changed every American's life, but now we're getting a look at how it impacted Dr. Anthony Fauci. His diary was posted online by Senator Rand Paul, and it is a fascinating look about how those events transpired 6 years ago. Fauci is going to be on the Hill on Wednesday to testify before the Senate committee. While he left government service in 2022, Republicans have long claimed Fauci misled them about the origins of COVID and how the government handled the pandemic. Fauci has long said he did not believe the virus was the result of a lab leak. In the diary, Fauci spends a lot of time marveling at all the media attention he was getting. He wrote, "For better or worse, I'm becoming an international celebrity. Calls from all over the world."
6: Fauci also detailed the supposed hot and cold relationship he had with President Trump and the support he got from former President and First Lady Joe and Jill Biden. Virginia authorities said today that the son of Chief's Assistant Eric Bieniemy has been arrested and charged with the shooting of his mother, Mia Bieniemy, the wife of the Kansas City offensive coordinator. The Loudoun County Sheriff's Office said deputies responded late yesterday to a shooting in Ashburn, Virginia, where the couple still had a home from Bieniemy's time coaching the Washington Commanders. They found the 57-year-old Mia Bieniemy with multiple gunshot wounds, and she was transported to a hospital where she was in stable condition today. How does the public view the policies of the Democratic Socialist of America? More from Caleb Castile.
10: A recent Fox News poll revealed a significant shift in the views of socialism in America. The poll states that 59% of Democrats hold a favorable view of the DSA, while only 6% of Republicans share those views. The poll also showed that 50% of people hold a favorable view of capitalism, while 46% say that they oppose it. 30% say that they have a favorable view of socialism, while 65% oppose it. The poll also found that 59% of voters say that they are extremely motivated to vote, with 68% of Democrats agreeing and 57% of Republicans agreeing. But what would people say that they like or dislike about the DSA when they are being filmed by a camera and speaking into a microphone? Jesse Waters Primetime sent a crew to the streets of New York City to find out. What do people think about abolishing the president?
11: Complete anarchy.
12: Violence.
13: Chaos. The happiest place on earth.
10: What do they think about voting rights for illegal immigrants?
14: I don't think so. You can't just walk into a building and act like you're employed if you're not.
15: I think that you should be a citizen.
16: Yeah, because they pay taxes.
17: A lot of illegal immigrants are not paying taxes.
16: I mean...
10: How about defunding the Department of War?
15: War happens, and we need to be prepared for that.
14: We're not in a peaceful state in the world, politically, so why would we do that?
16: We have a lot of money for hurting people and a lot of less money for helping people.
18: Our military is like... It's strong enough.
10: Americans have a lot to figure out about where they stand before the November elections. I'm Caleb Castile.
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19: God has really blessed me. 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
19: When the God of the universe created the world, he didn't snap his fingers or wink his eye. The Lord spoke, and God said, "Let there be light." Because we believe, we speak about the happenings in this world, mindful that our true home is with Jesus Christ and his kingdom. I'm Todd Herman. Welcome to A Disciple's View. I was watching Washington, D.C. type news and just, man, looking at the pattern. Pattern recognition is a big, big deal. And I'm watching, once again, our betters are coming and telling us some things. It's across the board. President Trump made a statement about data centers. And if you don't happily accept one in your community, then someone else is going to get all the great benefits of the data centers. And then I watched Fox News. I came in this morning, tapped Fox News. I saw they had an editorial up about data centers and how vitally important they are to the United States of America. And all these little communities would be smart just to accept the data centers and to stop carping about the data centers. One story under that, I learned that big companies are still hiring people despite AI. I learned that from Fox News. Clearly, there's the message. Data centers, good. Now, the fact of the matter is, companies like Oracle, Microsoft, Google, Facebook have been laying off people. They've been laying off coders. Those are just facts. You can argue with them, but you'd be arguing with data. Now, I'm happy to have a discussion about data centers. Absolutely happy. Right after this. Right after these companies pledge that they will pay for any increase in electrical or utility rates in the area. Right after they pledge to use recirculating water so that they're not affecting the water table. Right after they pledge that they will never supply services to any product that surveils the American people en masse. Only warrants and searches with warrants will they service. Right after they pledge that they will not use intermediaries to get around that. Oh, we don't provide surveillance services. There's some companies who use our services that do. Right after that. Right after AI companies pledge to start paying the creators of the knowledge that they are aggregating, repackaging, and selling. Right after that. I'll step right up and say, yeah, let's have some data centers. None of those things are going to happen.
11: We're watching as the surveillance state is built around us. Now, also out of Washington, D.C., there was some good news. We'll get back to the data center discussion because we're not done with that. But there's some good news. Let's be balanced. Speaker Johnson, Mike Johnson, confirmed that the Save America Act provisions will only need 50 votes plus J.D. Vance going into the Senate to pass it after this reconciliation package.
12: Many of you doubted our success. Many of you standing around me in this gaggle right now said, let me read you a sample of the headlines. Quote, House Republicans face final week gauntlet. Another said, Johnson's rocky sprint to recess. Another said it was Johnson's make or break week. Despite nearly every Democrat voting against everything I just read you, House Republicans delivered. Now, many of you like to say that major legislating can't happen in an election year. We just proved you wrong. This week, we continue to deliver for the people, and we're going to continue that streak all the way through the end of this year and into the next Congress. We're increasingly confident that we will hold and grow this majority in the House. We must, because you're seeing a demonstration of the two sides, the divergent views for America.
11: Well, praise God. That part's done. Oh, God. Oh, that's right. We're talking about Washington, D.C. and God in the same breath. And we're talking about a godless city. Not that God's not there, but that they treat him as if he's not there. Not necessarily Mike Johnson. I believe Mike Johnson loves the Lord Jesus. In some ways, he's trying. In other ways, he's flat capitulated. For instance, he's punting this over to the Senate. He has no choice constitutionally. He could be using the bully pulpit. He could be going after John Thune, who has no intention of passing the Save America Act. John Thune is blaming the president. John Thune, who has refused to demand a speaking filibuster, not the zombie filibuster where the Democrats pretend to speak. John Thune, who made sure that President Trump didn't get a single recess appointment to the federal judiciary because John Thune participated in pretending the Senate was in session, literally pretending, having fake sessions. And then John Thune, who until the people, Chaya and her team at the Libs of TikTok discovered this or someone told them about it, John Thune had the mix honorific. You know, there's Mr., Mrs., and then MX. Did you know that? He had that as an option to contact him so that people could pretend to be of no gender whatsoever. Libs of TikTok found that. John Thune's team raced to remove it as if it was never there. So we're watching our betters. John Thune's our better saying, yeah, I have the mix honorific. John Thune is our better. Announcing that the Senate, he's announced he wants the Senate to go on vacation. They need a summer break prior to the SAVE Act being passed. And he's saying it's President Trump's job to work the phones. He's our better. Or is he? Does the Lord Jesus love him more than he loves us? Or anyone else? Does the Lord Jesus consider the job of United States Senator to be very, very important above the job of farmer, teacher, a woman who stays home to homeschool school her kids, truck driver? I mean, yes, we are told to whom much is given, much is expected. And John Thune is one of those guys who's gotten very, very rich as a public servant. Much has been given. Much is expected, such as honesty. I mentioned the data center announcement that President Trump made. President Trump, who, by the way, is very cozy to the surveillance state. Peter Thiel is one of his big backers. Peter Thiel has never met a surveillance company he doesn't like. He's one of the key investors in Flock. And let's remember that Flock is just one company. The Flock so-called safety cameras, that's just one company. There's a lot of other companies building surveillance state tools. Because surveillance is one step, controls the next. They want to be able to decide where you drive, when. They want to be able to blackmail you to not drive to work on a certain day or just flat not allow it. Just turn your car off. That's why the off switch exists. They're building a control web. So eventually you will live in a 15-minute city no matter where you live. Pattern recognition. Going down several layers from Washington, D.C., let's go out to Costa Mesa, California. So Costa Mesa Mayor John Stevens says he's never seen an issue where virtually 100% of the people gave the same position on it. And this is regarding a general distrust of Flock, who laughably calls themselves Flock Safety.
0: I don't think that I've ever in 10 years had an item that's come before us where virtually 100% of the people gave the same position on it, and including people that are on email. And I think that it shows that the vote and the motion and shows that we've not only listened to those folks, but we also have tremendous trust in our PD. Yeah, I'm concerned about the people that came up and said sincerely that the Flock is impacting their trust in the police department, which I think is a shame because I as I said, I can't give higher marks to our PD. I think it would have been very, very good for us to have this discussion in 2022. And we didn't. And I don't know, that happened. And
11: virtually 100% of the people are opposed to Flock, which takes your picture without permission, every license plate. It looks at the people who are driving. It can see if you have a cell phone in your hands or on your lap. A woman who got a ticket for having a cell phone in her lap. It listens to voices. It analyzes tattoos. It stores this all in a database. And in one city in America, just one city, there were 500,000 data requests made by third parties. Third parties, 500,000 in one small town. They are selling your identity, your location, your life habits, your life patterns. That's what they're doing without your permission. And law enforcement can use it sometimes. Now, after saying that, the mayor, after he said 100% of the people are opposed to this, after he admitted this was voted in secret, John Stevens said this.
0: But here we are. It's 2026. We can't go back in time. We can only do. Hold on one second. No. I'm speaking. And so I support the motion.
11: So I know 100% of you are opposed to it. I know there was no public meeting when it was shoved down your throats. But I want it. Do not lord your power over others. For that is what the Gentiles do. The Lord Jesus is speaking to his followers. We do not lord our power over others. Now, I doubt this guy's a Christian. It's Costa Mesa, California, after all. But we can see before us with the sin desire to control other people, the sin desire to act like gods, because the surveillance society is one thing. It never ends at surveillance. You're being set up for a world where you do not get to drive to work on certain days. And eventually, you don't get to say certain things on certain days or days at all. It happens that there is an investigation of a farm in Tennessee. They want to seize a guy's farm. Want to know why? His name is Wilson Perry Kirby. He's 76 years old. The IRS accidentally sent him a refund of $20,000, and he didn't know it was an accident. He cashed the check. The IRS sent it to him. They want to seize his farm because they made a mistake. Take that circumstance and multiply it by 10,000 and understand the world with Flock Safety. Because they're moving to drones. We felt like you hit your brakes a little bit hard. We're going to go ahead and fine you. Oh, I made a mistake. Well, we're going to fine you. Now, compare this all to what happens when we learn about massive crimes committed from the Oval Office. Investigative journalist Catherine Herridge said she found evidence that Joe Biden's family was actively being blackmailed by China.
2: What we saw in the release of the records, which I'm afraid, I think, in the media or legacy media, there was kind of a willful blindness. They didn't want to look at the records. All you had to do was spend a couple of hours. I found these records, which are talking about blackmail by China. It was for President Biden's daily brief. I can conclude, I think, that it was probably about targeting his family. Mm-hmm. When that kind of information is not reaching a decision maker, ultimately the United States and the American people are the losers.
21: Right.
2: And I think that's what people need to be focused on.
21: And it's dangerous as well.
2: Yeah, exactly.
21: Because they're not getting into it.
11: So we know from this data that Catherine Herridge has seen with her own eyes, and you can read it as well, that the Biden crime family was being blackmailed by China, all while acting as our betters, all while Joe Biden was being caused to read speeches to tell us that his patience was waning with people who wouldn't take the injections that our betters told us to take. We would do well to remember that you and I have one better, God Almighty. His word is what should guide us. Yes, when we work, we're to work as if we're working for the Lord Jesus himself, until they tell us to violate God's word, such as lying. I refuse to lie about the surveillance state. We'll come back on A Disciple's View.

0: I'm Ruth Kramer with Mission Network News. 3 years of brutal civil war have permanently changed the demographics of Sudan, an impoverished nation in North Africa. Joe Willey with Sat7, a satellite TV ministry to the Middle East and North Africa, says
1: it is shifting and changing, as you can imagine. That is really a recipe for survival, not for thriving, to be educated, to put down roots, to have families and family structures.
0: The United Nations says over 11 million people have been displaced. Ethnic killings and mass migrations have completely reshaped the country. 70% of the nation is under the age of 30, which provides hope. Willey says this is a time that Christians need to help with more than just words. Sat7 broadcasts educational programming to Sudan, and there's a place for you in this story.
1: I would really invite those listening to pray for the people of Sudan.
0: Find it at missionnews.org. And in China, the church has remained resilient, according to Eric Berglund, a China partner.
2: Xi Jinping is playing this narrative of making China more Chinese, less dependent on foreigners. That natural outcome is you have a more restrictive attitude towards any foreign organization that tries to work in China. But by far, the majority of believers are still operating very open and legally in spite of it.
0: He attributes this resilience to a kingdom perspective and urges believers around the world to imitate it.
2: Rather than listening to all these media outlets and get so depressed, let us think about eternity and about the eternal life that is coming for us. And that motivates us to share our faith with those who still don't know him yet.
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0: Welcome back to Disciples View. I'm Todd Herman. We'll get to the Tower Babbling and our personal notes in the next segment. I had an incredible time. I shared with a bit with you about this last week. I got to go over and visit with friends over in Western Washington very briefly, in and out. I didn't get to see my dearest, dearest, longtime brother. Pains me, in and out. But I got to see two very, very good friends. And we're working together on creating this product I'm calling the Biblical Rebellion. And the purpose of the Biblical Rebellion is to teach young men how to find and fulfill their eternal mission. And we have earthly jobs, earthly missions for sure. But they're all eternal. Because Christ Jesus should be present in all of them. But the more time I spend on this project, the more time I learn, the more clear it is to me that men, and particularly young men, do not understand their eternal mission. I know I didn't. I know that if I viewed my parenting and my being a husband and my being an entrepreneur and being a talk show host, and which is, I guess, somewhat entrepreneurial, depending on how you look at it, as eternal, I think things would have changed so much. I know that if I had viewed money and finance and what God had given us in terms of financial success as eternal, I know it would be different. But then again, God's timing is perfect. And so I want young men to understand that they can find their eternal mission. They can fulfill it. And it begins with understanding, for me, there's a process. And to me, this is biblical. Your passion, affirmation, impact, and renewal. And I didn't make up the first three. God's given you a passion for something, but if it's you're doing something and you're not good at it, you're not going to get affirmed. You know, a great example of this is I would love to be a CrossFit Games champ. I have a passion for it. And there's some things I'm good at. I'm never going to get affirmed as a great gymnast, as a guy walking around in my hands, or a great swimmer. Therefore, I'm unlikely to go be a CrossFit champ. Maybe make it to the games for my age group, maybe, but I'm not going to get up on the podium and win a gold. Nor am I going to go out and be a mathematician. I love reading about math and science, but anyone who knows me will tell you, hey, we can't affirm you as a great statistician, mathematician. So passion, sure. Affirmation, no. So therefore, I'm not going to have impact in those areas. No, I can impact young men, taking them to the gym and showing that, yeah, a 60-year-old guy can bang something out, but that's impacting relationship. The last letter there is R, renewal. If you have passion and you're firm that your passion is something at which you're good and is having a positive impact on the world, and it renews you, your spirit, daily, thank you, Christ Jesus, for giving me these gifts and this opportunity, you're renewing others, then I think you've found a lock. And if you look at the life of the Apostle Paul, he had a passion after the Lord Jesus came to him for spreading the word. So he wanted to spread it among his people. How'd that work out? Among the Jewish people. They tried to kill him a bunch of times. He wasn't being affirmed there. The impact he was having was almost purely negative. So he stepped back and he became the apostle to the Gentiles. His passion was affirmed with all these churches the Lord Jesus planted through Paul that created an impact that changed the world. Paul himself talked about being renewed daily. Now, Paul was a tent maker, and he said, of course, a laborer is worth his wage, so we have jobs. Last week, I sat down with my friend Tim Cruikshank, who is a retired Navy SEAL. He was a medic on the teams. He did three deployments on our behalf and fought wars and battles in Babylon and has the challenges that he'd tell you about personally, his story to tell that come with that. I talked to them about raising godly kids, warriors for Christ. Because Tim and his wife, Liz, has passed. She's gone to the Lord about a year ago now. They succeeded in this. Their kids are in their early and mid-20s. One is on the way to law school. This is very successful, has her master's degree in social work and an undergraduate degree in theology. And the youngest is becoming a very successful actress, herself a college graduate. And she's becoming very, very successful. All of them have stayed wedded to the Lord. All of them have kept their faith. Even the daughter working in Hollywood, praise God, has kept her faith. So I asked Tim to talk about this, and he explained how he and his wife raised their kids with a team mindset. Remember, he was on the SEAL teams. He elaborated on this idea of raising kids to be not the weak link within the family.
1: We put a sign up in the house, Team Cruikshank, so the kids understood that concept of what it means to be part of a team and not be the weak link. We started there, right? Each person in the family needs to feel like they're an integral part of the team. They all bring a perspective and strengths, and we work off those strengths and we train to those strengths. And if, you know, inevitably, you know, a person's going to have an issue.
0: Yeah.
1: That's not a weakness. They may have an issue, and the rest of us rally around them to help them through that. And it's a kind of that mindset of getting back to back. And
2: that's a SEAL thing, back to back.
1: Having each other's six. But it works the same way in a group, in your family.
2: Yeah.
1: Everybody just gets back to back and points their guns out in a SEAL team. And in a family, it's a, kind of the same way. You get back to back and you defend your team against everything from the outside. And it's a mindset that we raise the kids with. But really, to take it a step further, there's things that kids need to learn, and it all starts with doing hard things.
0: So this God team, God country team appears on all the merchandise, and Tim runs a coffee company now called Bone Frog Coffee. God country team. I was gifted to spend the night at his home, and I saw that sign, Team Cruikshank. So he took this phenomena, this SEAL team phenomena of don't be the weak link, but get back to back, be there to help each other, pay attention to other people. And of course, this is all grounded in the faith of the Lord Jesus. And it worked, continues to work. When Tim's wife, Liz, was dying, and she was sick for a long time with cancer, and Tim used his skills as a medic to help extend her life, I witnessed the family coming around. I saw the girls take time off college and move home. I saw them at an event. Tim came and spoke at one of my events. I saw them bringing in the bags of coffee. I saw the girls filling out the cards for people, writing a handwritten note for every bag of coffee that people bought. I watched their mom, Liz, came to that event. I watched the girls rally around her. Nope, mom, you've had enough. Time to rest. Now, of course, we come under and lift up, or taught this by the Lord Jesus. And this is very, very evident as the thread throughout this conversation I had with Tim Cruikshank. Tim also explained why it's important to live out your faith as an example in front of your children.
1: Without faith, what really do you have? And so it's not just going to church, it's living in a godly manner. And living that in front of your children so they see you living that way. And then using that whenever there's an issue or, you know, something at school or how they interact with each other, and talking them through that and learning the Bible and how to explain that to your kids and why that's so important. And it's amazing the things that they remember now that they're older. And, you know, I've got two that just graduated college, and they look back on those things, and you've just got to be consistent and keep talking about these things, and they pick it up like they were actually listening. It's pretty amazing.
2: You guys, you talk about it, teaching it, but there's observing it.
1: Mm-hmm. I think that's probably the most important thing.
2: Yeah.
1: They need to see, you know, myself and my wife doing it, living
2: right.
1: it.
2: Right.
1: Because it's one thing to talk about it. Kids are much smarter than we give them credit for. If they're not seeing it, and they'll point it out. You're being hypocritical. You're not living what you're preaching.
2: Right. And if they don't point it out, they're, you know, they're cognitive. I mean, they see, yeah, you talk a good game about church and the Bible, but man, I see you yell at my mom, and I see you cutting corners at work, or I see you cheating on this, mm-hmm. or right. And there's that thing that more is caught than taught.
0: In this conversation, as Tim and I discussed this all, it became more and more clear to me how much he brought from the SEAL teams into his family. Christ first, God first. And this team concept of Team Cruikshank and not being the weak link, I asked him to expand on that a little bit. What would it mean if one of the families was going through a position where they were acting like the weak link? So I asked him to elaborate on that.
1: For every human being on the face of this earth, you want to feel like you're a part of something. You want to feel like you're important, that your life has purpose. And it really doesn't get to that point in a lot of cases because they already feel like they're an integral part of the team, of the family. Mm. And there's communication constantly. And I've had to call team meetings.
2: Family team meetings.
1: Family team meetings. We're all going to get together and we're going to talk about this together. And I remember when I was a kid, my parents saying to me, you're going to do this because I said so. And if you said, but why? They'd say, because I said so. And I didn't like that because I felt like I was smarter than that and I deserved a reason. Mm. And so I raised my kids sitting them all down and explaining it to them and letting them have a voice. It's no different than adults. You want to feel included. You want to feel heard. You want to feel understood. Give your kids the chance to express themselves and articulate their thoughts and their feelings. And in that group of the family, they all can talk about it. And the other kids can help because they're closer to their age group. But the biggest thing is them feeling a part of, they're not separated from, they're included in everything. It's that feeling of being close and bonded mm. that makes the difference in them going out and doing all these crazy things because they don't want to disappoint the team. Mm.
0: It's really interesting is Tim and I chatted. I asked him about in the SEAL teams where he was deployed three times as a Navy SEAL. And then later was a BUDS instructor teaching guys how to be SEALs, or you might say preventing them from becoming SEALs sometimes. I asked Tim, in the SEAL teams, do you just take orders? The team leader says, we're doing this. And he says, no, it's the opposite. When we're operational, we're in battle, we're fighting. Yeah, you just do what you're told, period. But prior to an operation, no, every team member has an opportunity to give input, even junior team members. He said, in training, we always put junior guys in charge to give them an opportunity to lead, to start to build those muscles. So I asked him about an example of taking kids and having them do hard things. SEALs, Navy SEALs, are famous for doing super hard stuff. And apparently, Tim and Liz felt that this never needed to be something that you needed to wait to do. You could do it when they were very, very young and then build up from there.
1: It could be something as simple as, and I was just talking to my youngest daughter about this, as, you know, when they're really young, 6, 7, 8 years old, give them a credit card at a restaurant and say, go up to the front counter, hand it to them, speak to that person the way we've taught you to, and handle the bill. Mm. And they're like, but I don't want to. Mm. But you need to. You need to learn how to do this and go interact with adults. We're right here. You're in a safe environment. I want you to go up to the front counter and take care of the bill. Mm.
0: And this is a very simple thing that he had his kids do. And they did harder things. I mentioned his three kids, two daughters and one boy. They're all black belts in martial arts. And at one time or another, they've all actually broken noses, et cetera, and gotten those fixed, and gives them a great deal of confidence, particularly the young women. I asked him a question that comes from my heart. I mean, all of these did, but this is particularly from my heart. I asked him what he would say to the parent who believes it's too late to start these practices in their family.
1: Well, I would refer them back to how the whole thing starts, and that starts with God, right? Yeah. So you can't do the rest of it without putting God first. And if your wife is the one that's always pushing the kids to go to church, you need to figure that part out and why you're not going. And maybe that's where you start and find where God is in your life and find your faith and everything that's involved with that. Work on yourself and your faith, and the rest of that will follow.
2: Yeah.
0: Because Tim is sacrificed for our country, and he and I spent some time that past week with guys who also served in combat. I asked him to explain how he showed his kids the cost of freedom that the average American doesn't get to see.
1: It could be something as simple as, and I was just talking to my youngest daughter, and when we lived in Germany, when we were stationed over there, I took the kids to Landstuhl, and I stood them outside the emergency room, and every day there's two busloads of wounded that would come in. Mm-hmm. And I showed them the cost of freedom. Mm-hmm. And then when we were at Bethesda, I did the same thing. Mm-hmm. And we stood there, and they saw their families pushing service members that were missing legs in a wheelchair. That's the cost of freedom.
0: He exposed his kids to the outcome of combat. What can happen, what does to all too many. But he armed them for spiritual combat, starting with God at the center, creating Team Cruikshank, treating the kids with respect, with input, and challenging them to do hard things, and allowing them to see their father weep in tears to the Lord Jesus, begging for more time with his wife. We'll come back under Disciples View.

0: History was made on today's date. Stay tuned for an American Minute with Bill Federer.
1: Alexis de Tocqueville was born this day, July 29, 1805. He was a French social philosopher who traveled the United States in 1831. His work, Democracy in America, has been described as the most comprehensive analysis between character and society in America that has ever been written. In it, de Tocqueville wrote, "There is no country in the whole world where the Christian religion retains a greater influence over the souls of men than in America, and there can be no greater proof of its utility than that its influence is powerfully felt over the most enlightened and free nation of the earth."
0: This has been an American Minute with Bill Federer. For a free transcript, call American Minute at 1-888-USA-WORD.

0: This is Holy Land Moments. The Fellowship's C.J. Burroughs continues sharing one of our heroes of the Holocaust stories called A Woman of Great Generosity and Courage.
1: During the Nazi occupation of Poland, Zofia Kossak didn't just write about the conditions of Jews. She helped form the underground organization Zygota and helped save Jewish lives. In 1943, Zofia was arrested by the Nazis and sent to Auschwitz. Her comrades in the Polish underground helped win her release, and Zofia returned to her activities. Years later, Zofia Kossak would be named a righteous Gentile by Israel, and in Poland, she's remembered on a plaque that hangs from All Saints Parish Church, and it calls her a woman of great generosity and courage.
0: The State of Israel has recognized over 27,000 friends of the Jewish people as righteous Gentiles. 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

Welcome back to Disciples View. I'm Todd Herman. We'll get to the Tower Babbling and a personal note here in just a moment. A quick cleanup item. It's really important to understand how the game is played, and then to understand the stakes of the game, and then to understand the ultimate stakes of the ultimate game. I have trouble with this sometimes. I am someone who God has created to have a deep, deep need for justice. And maybe you're the same. A lot of us are. And when I hear things like we're about to hear from Del Bigtree talking about how Bayer Monsanto has made themselves unsuable in regard to a certain compound that was debated about 6 weeks ago. It was in the news for a couple of days. They lobbied Congress. They lobbied the Senate. They lobbied the president. They lobbied the White House. They lobbied the National Institutes of Health. And they apparently lobbied the Supreme Court. Del Bigtree is going to explain how, with glyphosate, Bayer Monsanto, which is Monsanto, is one of the most evil companies ever, ever created. If you doubt this, read about their Franken seeds, these genetically modified seeds that they have given for free to the developing worlds to get them hooked on them. They're not heritage seeds. You have to buy them every year. They do not regenerate. The leadership at Monsanto was so evil that they were going around the world attempting to buy up heritage seed collections to destroy them. Staple crops like grains and corn, etc., Monsanto had a vision that you would be forced to license staple foods from them. That is nothing less than stealing or attempting to steal one of the key common blessings the Lord provides all of us. That's just one example of their evil. So now they're owned by Bayer. They want to be able to continue to poison people

0: So you can't bring a failure to warrant claim if it's not on the label. And if it is on the label that the APA approved, then you've been warned about it. So you can't bring a claim if it's off the label. You can't bring a claim if it's on the label, which means you can't bring a failure to warrant claim in any state under any state law. That is basically effectively immunity granted by the members of the U.S. Supreme Court. It's extremely disturbing.
1: Yeah, it's a heads we win, tails you lose scenario. So if they warn you that glyphosate can harm you and cause miscarriages and cancers and deaths, if they warn you, you can't sue them. If they don't warn you, you can't sue them. It's vital to understand the stakes of the game. That's the temporal stakes of the game. That's in regard to our lives, our temporal lives. The Supreme Court and the people who run Monsanto would do well to understand the eternal stakes of the game. All of us need to do this. All of us. If you're saved to the Lord Jesus and you know this and you know what it is to be saved, then just examine this. If you work for a company that is knowingly poisoning people, knowingly causing deaths, knowingly attempting to steal the common blessings of staple foods like grains, and by the way, fish. They've also, with their Frankenfish, proven that those fish are designed to destroy natural fish. Another staple food for many people. If you continue to work for a company like that, how on Judgment Day, when you bow your knee before the Lord Jesus, will you answer the question when the Lord Jesus said, "Why did you continue to steal foods? Why did you continue to harm people, to kill people?" Because we can create circumstances where we practice sin as if to get good at it, which can separate us from the Lord, because the Lord cannot be around sin. I hope you'll think about that if you work for companies specifically Bayer Monsanto or in the lobbying for Bayer Monsanto. On this program, we thank the Lord for placing supposedly wise people on tall towers of shaking sand with their feature called the Tower of Babel.
2: You know about the biblical truth of the Tower of Babel. A Disciple's View presents the Tower of Babbling.
3: What does Trump expect? Oh, I believe he expects violence. I believe he expects confrontation. I believe he's working toward a civil war.
1: Three sound bites in today's Tower Babbling. That's almost always the case. Elizabeth Dickerson, a Democrat from Maine, has a really, really good reason why she should be a United States senator.
4: But I did this because I'm very interested in climate, and President Trump has done about everything he can do to strip away any protections that we have on climate.
1: That's big. She's interested in it. As a senator from Maine, that's a big feather in the cap. Second soundbite in today's Tower Babbling, the disgraced mayor of Los Angeles, who just participated in the theft of an election out there, would have her residents use meth to stay alert and awake to protect themselves from assault.
5: Weeks and tell me that you're not using something to stay sane or use meth so that you don't go to sleep to protect yourself.
6: After the speech, we asked the mayor to clarify. You said that people are on the street using meth for protection?
5: Well, no. What I said is that I know that people have used meth to stay awake at night so they don't fall asleep because they're worried about being assaulted. Meth is not protection.
1: But you did say that they're doing it, and if only there was something we could do other than having people take meth so they don't get assaulted. I was thinking of like, and this is a very strange idea, but what if we hired people to enforce the law? I know. Just think about it. Noodle it around. Pray over it. Next sound bites in today's Tower Babbling, last one of the day. The Smithsonian director was seemingly unaware that her organization's official stance on politeness is that it is white supremacy.
7: Excuse me, sir?
8: Is it important to be polite?
7: Yes, sir.
8: It's also interesting because the same mass action toolkit that your organization has been promoting references politeness

0: as a defining characteristic of white supremacy culture. Ma'am, are you a white supremacist?
1: No, sir.
0: You're not? Can you help me square why your organization says that being polite is part of being a white supremacist?
1: I'm not exactly familiar with that passage of the Mass Action Toolkit, which is not.
0: I can show you the passage right here.
2: Yeah, but it's at the Smithsonian, and you run the Smithsonian, and you're certainly familiar with the culture of the Smithsonian, in that you are the director of the Smithsonian. I think a proper response for that would be, that's insane. It's offensive. I'm glad that you've surfaced that. We're going to strike that. We're removing that from the Smithsonian. It's stupid. But that's not the DC response. I just want to be aware of it. And that's a wrap for today's Tower of Babbling.
3: That was the Tower of Babbling.
4: I'm just following my orders here.
3: On a Disciple's View.
2: On a personal note, sports as life metaphor can really bother some people who have never been athletes. And I get that. I know people who in church, if they hear a pastor use a sports metaphor, it's eye roll. Oh, my gosh. Not everybody watches the Super Bowl. Or true. And certainly not everybody watches the CrossFit Games. It is nowhere near NBA level, Major League Baseball level, etc. Most people have never seen it. It happens to be CrossFit is one of my passions. And just this past weekend, my friend and coach, James Sprague, won his second title as the fittest man on earth, the male CrossFit Games champion. So sports is metaphor for life. I thought I'd tell you a little bit of something about this young man who suddenly found, not found, he has delivered himself success because he delivered himself to the Lord. So James is 24. Yeah, he's my coach. He's only 24. He's been doing CrossFit for 14 years. The way this happens starts with his dad, Pat, or Patrick, who is an incredibly kind, gregarious, loving, very generous man, himself a CrossFit Games champion. Pat will tell you his story. He was lost in addiction, all forms of substance abuse, not just chemical. He'd made gobs of money. Pat's a very energetic entrepreneur. Made gobs of money, but destroyed gobs of relationships. And Pat would be the first one to tell you about that. One day we'll have him on the program. And Pat has spoken about the fact that this affected his son, James. And James went through a long period of depression and waylessness and not knowing where to go. When Pat was put on his knees by God Almighty, Pat's life changed. And what happens in the aftermath of that was James saw his dad and said, I want what he has. My dad has changed. So on this journey, there was the CrossFit, something they could do together. It's addictive. And Pat has replaced his chemical addiction with an addiction to exercise. James has a similar personality. He is also, I think, addicted to exercise. I probably am, not to their level. But this also became an addiction that fed the temple, the body. And there went the depression and the anxiety and the weightlessness. But still, where was the mission? As James and his father began allowing the Lord Jesus to work in their lives, James had an epiphany that changed his life even further. Were he someone very successful at sports, he would have a platform to speak God's word. One of the animating factors in his life is that to speak God's word. And he did it again after he won the games this year. Sports is metaphor for life. I watched the games from afar. It was in California. I've never been to the games. I watched James compete. And there was a moment where it looked like he was going to lose it all. He'd been leading against 30 other very, very fit, high-level professional athletes. And they were doing a ridiculously hard workout. This was the 19th of 20 workouts that they had done in 3 days. And that ranges from things like a 590-pound deadlift following a, which just came right after a 7,200-meter trail run up these insane hills. They include a swimming and burpee complex and high-level gymnastics, and their bodies are toast, even at their level. And they had to do these ring rolls to a control position. So you're hanging from rings. You roll your feet over your head and back over. Then you come back up and you stand and you push your arms up and you exert yourself above the rings, fully extended with your feet below you. You do as many rounds as possible of that. And I think the time was 5 minutes. And James, at the last, had his best friend Dallin to beat in order to make his way towards the podium. His body began to shake. He began to fail. So he dropped. His friend Dallin got one rep ahead of him. The look on James's face wasn't panic. It wasn't worry. It was safety and security. And he jumped back on the rings, and he completed that movement and came out ahead of Dallin in that workout by about a second. The look on his face wasn't warrior. He has that look sometimes when he works out. It was safety and security. I'm okay. Prior to the games, James said, "If I lose, I speak God's glory that I was even allowed in the games. If I win, I speak God's glory that I was even allowed in the games." And he did, in front of the entire nation. This never would have happened if his own father, Patrick, had not allowed God to bow him in front of his great majesty. In the beginning was the Word was with God, the Word was God. Because we believe, we speak. Because he first loved us, we speak his Word. We walk in the path of Jesus Christ to make disciples of all nations. Until God grants us permission to speak again to them, his peace wash over you. On behalf of Randy and AFR, I'm Todd Herman, and this has been A Disciple's View.

0: Kramer with Mission Network News. 3 years of brutal civil war have permanently changed the demographics of Sudan, an impoverished nation in North Africa. Joe Willey with Sat7, a satellite TV ministry to the Middle East and North Africa, says
1: it is shifting and changing, as you can imagine. That is really a recipe for survival, not for thriving, to be educated, to put down roots, to have families and family structures.
0: The United Nations says over 11 million people have been displaced. Ethnic killings and mass migrations have completely reshaped the country. 70% of the nation is under the age of 30, which provides hope. Willie says this is a time that Christians need to help with more than just words. Sat7 broadcasts educational programming to Sudan, and there's a place for you in this story.
1: I would really invite those listening to pray for the people of Sudan.
0: Find it at missionnews.org. And in China, the church has remained resilient, according to Eric Berglund, a China partner.
2: Xi Jinping is playing this narrative of making China more Chinese, less dependent on foreigners. That natural outcome is you have a more restrictive attitude towards any foreign organization that tries to work in China. But by far, the majority of believers are still operating very open and legally in spite of it.
0: He attributes this resilience to a kingdom perspective and urges believers around the world to imitate it.
2: Rather than listening to all these media outlets and get so depressed, let us think about eternity and about the eternal life that is coming for us. And that motivates us to share our faith with those who still don't know him yet.
0: 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I'm Ruth Kramer.
3: 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Iman was an Iranian man driven to be the best, but drug addiction left him hopeless, rejected even by his own family. One night, high on drugs, flipping channels, Iman heard a Christian say, "When I gave my heart to Jesus." The next time he turned on the TV, he heard that same phrase, "When I gave my heart to Jesus," but now he heard the rest of it. "He saved me." In desperation, Iman prayed. Iman repented and gave his whole heart to Jesus. Now he wants to be the best witness for Christ, the most joyful servant of Jesus. Pray Iman's passion for Jesus will transform his life and his nation.
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6: American Family News, I'm Robert Thornton. The Trump administration goes to the Supreme Court regarding voting by mail. More from Fox's Gernal Scott.
7: The administration filed an emergency appeal with the High Court after the First Circuit U.S. Court of Appeals upheld a lower court block on a presidential executive order. In that signed order, the White House sought to have federal agencies create a database of eligible voters and only have the Postal Service deliver mail-in ballots to people on that particular list. Democratic state attorneys general sued on constitutional grounds, saying states primarily run elections, not the president, who seeks to keep non-citizens from voting. The Justice Department wants the order's proposed changes to stand as lawsuits continue. Gernal Scott, Fox News.
6: Police now say there were at least three suspects involved in a food festival shooting near Seattle's Space Needle over the weekend, and that one of them was among those killed in the violence. In a document filed in juvenile court in Seattle, where a 15-year-old arrested in the case made his initial appearance today, police said they believe there were at least three shooters, the 15-year-old, an acquaintance who died at the scene, and at least one other unknown suspect. These days, some people speak against capitalism. Others make comments in defense of capitalism. More from AFN's Chris Woodward.
8: David Rankin and his daughter Beth Ann are co-authors of the book The Economics of Freedom in Defense of Capitalism. In the book, the co-authors explore the foundational concepts of capitalism, its roots in biblical and constitutional principles, and the growing attraction among younger generations toward socialism. Both advocate for restoring civics, patriotic principles, and economic education in the American school system and at home to preserve free enterprise.
9: Capitalism is so related to freedom. Socialism cannot exist without a large and coercive government. Capitalism can.
8: Rankin stressed that children need to be taught these principles.
9: And if we don't do that, this next generation is going to vote us into socialism and maybe worse.
8: Baker agreed, adding you cannot defend capitalism if you do not understand capitalism.
10: And too many times, individuals who support socialism, they win the war of words because it sounds so good and it has glitter dripping from everything.
8: According to Gallup and Pew Research, positive views of capitalism among young adults under 30 have fallen dramatically over the last decade, dropping from nearly 70% down to around 45%. At the same time, roughly half of Gen Z and millennials now hold a favorable view of socialism compared to just a quarter of baby boomers. I'm Chris Woodward.
11: Cracker Barrel's CEO is stepping down nearly a year after an attempted rebrand of the chain led to a fierce customer backlash. The company said that Julie Massino will step down next month, but remain with the company until October 9th in an advisory capacity. A damaging tornado ripped through Winnebago County, Wisconsin early this afternoon, with damage reported to cities like Appleton and Menasha. Police Chief of Menasha, Matthew Albrecht.
12: Multiple businesses and homes have been severely impacted. The damage is extensive. At this point, we are unaware or unsure of how bad the damage is because many roads in those same areas are impassable.
11: The chief said much of the impacted area was hard to reach with debris and wreckage blocking emergency responders from the area, and urged anyone who does not need to be there to refrain from coming through. In other weather news, the National Weather Service says for tomorrow and tomorrow night, severe storms capable of damaging winds and isolated hail are possible from the southern mid-Atlantic into the Carolinas and parts of the Appalachians. Elsewhere, Hurricane Genevieve is forecast to move toward the northwest over the Pacific Ocean the next several days. The storm is forecast to weaken later in the week. Another system in the Pacific known as Fausto is also forecast to weaken. The National Hurricane Center says the strongest winds and heaviest rainfall will remain north of the Hawaiian Islands. On Wall Street, stocks were mostly higher today. The Dow was up 263, the S&P added 1, but the Nasdaq lost 44. West Texas Intermediate crude was down to about $82 a barrel. See more news at AFN.net.
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14: Thank you for joining me. It is the Monday edition of Point of View. I hope you had a great weekend. And as you might imagine, as I announced last week, we're going to come back to something we've been talking about for some time, and that is the Support the Save Act. And one of the things that we've encouraged you to do is go to the website, pointofview.net, and there's a take action item there. An email coming from me right now should be landing in your inbox, which also says take action, and the idea that Save America Act. And if you were listening last Monday, you know that one of the articles that we were quoting from pretty extensively was one from our friend John Lott, which was entitled Why We Need the Save America Act, and went into some facts and figures, some of which we've cited before, but others which he brought to the table. And so when we found out that Dr. John Lott could join us on the phone, I thought it would be great this Monday to spend some time talking with him. As you well know, he, of course, has spoken to the issue of the Second Amendment, all sorts of issues of criminal justice, founded the Crime Prevention Research Center. And so oftentimes we call upon him to address Second Amendment issues, gun control issues. But this particular piece is Why We Need the Save America Act. We posted it last Monday. We've posted it again for you to see on the website. So, John Lott, welcome back to Point of View.
15: Oh, it's great to talk to you again. Thanks for having me on.
14: Listen, we can get into this because we have, even on our Friday roundtable, I had old and young, and all of them admitted that there are some times when you see people going out in the streets interviewing, say, maybe a white liberal who says, well, I just don't think requiring a photo ID is something that everybody can do. Then they go and interview African-Americans, Hispanic-Americans, others, and say, what do you mean we have a photo ID? And yet that seems to be one of the contentious issues. And you took some time to pull out some facts and figures that most people have never seen, because after all, as you well know, you need a photo ID to drive, you need it to fly on a plane, you need to buy cold medicine, to drink alcohol, to, as a matter of fact, the other day we talked about, you even needed to use the pasta pass at Olive Garden. But nevertheless, as you point out, Democrats have been arguing that requiring a voter photo ID itself would be a barrier to voting, and you've actually taken the time to point out that that is not the case, haven't you?
15: All right. Well, I mean, just on the very first point that you bring up there, if you look at surveys, overwhelming percentages, you know, 75% of blacks support government-issued photo IDs to be able to go and vote. About 80% of Hispanics support government-issued photo IDs. And when they're asked specifically, does it discriminate against certain people, you have large majorities of blacks and Hispanics that say, no, it doesn't discriminate against groups of people to vote. So, you know, the people, when you break down the surveys, the people who are against government-issued photo IDs to be able to go and vote are well-to-do, highly educated people who have been to graduate school, people who are classify themselves as liberals, as you point out, or classify themselves as Democrats. So, you know, but even within the Democratic coalition, you find that most Democrats, about 70% of Democrats, support government-issued photo IDs to be able to go and vote. So it's just the people who would be least affected in terms of being stopped, even by their own arguments, people who went to graduate school, people who make over $200,000 a year, they're the ones who think that this is a problem. But as you say, the people who would supposedly be affected don't. But one of the things I try to do in the piece is just look around the world. I don't think people appreciate what an outlier the United States is in terms of doing things to try to prevent vote fraud. You know, virtually the entire world requires government-issued photo IDs to be able to go and vote. Pretty much the entire world requires proof of citizenship. Either you have to provide documentation, or there's some national registry list where they have that information already. But, you know, so you... The claim is this will disenfranchise Hispanics. Mexico, all the South American countries, Portugal, Spain, all require government-issued photo IDs to be able to go and vote. They all check citizenship. In fact, Mexico and South American countries have rules that are very similar or essentially the same in terms of providing a birth certificate, for example, to prove citizenship. That's in the SAVE Act. You look at Africa. There's 54 countries in Africa. All 54 countries in Africa require government-issued photo IDs to be able to go and vote. 51 of the 54 countries require proof of citizenship in order to register to vote. And so, you know, if the claim is that somehow Hispanics or blacks are not able to go and go through the process to get IDs, the question is why Hispanics in the rest of the world or blacks in the rest of the world are going to be able to do this. And in many cases, it's more difficult to register to vote in these other countries than it is in the United States. In Mexico, for example, you have to go in person to a registrar's office. And then you have to go back a second time in order to go and pick up the ID. They will not send you anything in the mail. In Mexico, they usually just have one registrar's office in different states. So there's some states where you may have to travel almost 100 miles to be able to go and register, travel back home, travel back again, to go and pick up the ID that's there. And also when Mexico did its reforms back in 1991, they banned absentee ballots because of concerns about vote buying and vote fraud that was there.
16: Yes.
15: And yet, with all those restrictions, plus they have a thumbprint on it, it's just not your photo, you know, you would think there would be a big drop in the rate that people were voting. But in fact, voter turnout increased fairly dramatically afterwards in the three presidential elections prior to the 1991 reforms. There's about a 59% voter turnout in the three presidential elections. In the three presidential elections afterwards, it went up to 68%. So, you know, what you see happening in many of these cases is that once people believe that there'll be less fraud, once they believe that votes will be more accurately counted, people have an incentive to go and actually bear these additional costs to go and register to vote and to vote.
16: Very good. Let me take a break, and when we come back, I want to get back into it. But again, to me, one of the things that was so unique, all of us over the years have written about photo IDs, but the fact is, again, if indeed we're concerned about black voters, well, 51 of the 54 countries in Africa demand even proof of citizenship, and all 54 require an ID. If the Hispanic issue is an issue, look at Mexico and all 12 South American countries, along with Spain, that mandate government-issued photo IDs. Just some great material in this particular piece that we've never cited before, which is why it's our first article today on the website. We'll come back and talk about some of the other very insightful perspectives in this piece by John Lott right after this.

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1: Young people are rampaging in cities across the country, and Heather McDonald has written about why this is taking place and what we can do to stop it. She begins by documenting what happened when more than 1,000 teens swarmed a Chicago neighborhood. Then she documents several other riots, including the mayhem that took place on Independence Day. She lists 9 reasons given by politicians for why teen takeovers are happening. These range from loneliness to COVID to poverty to the need for safe spaces to too much law enforcement. She concludes that none of these explanations withstand scrutiny. She reminds us that other countries had more stringent COVID lockdowns and have not experienced teen takeovers. It's not about hunger or poverty, since every participant carrying a smartphone isn't looting stores for food, blankets, or warm socks. And law enforcement is the response to violent takeovers, not their trigger. While we're talking about law enforcement, it might be good to ask them. Police officers, district attorneys, and sheriffs offer a different explanation for the teen takeovers. They are the consequences of decades-long demonization of the criminal justice system. She concludes that the juvenile justice system was emasculated in the last few decades for the same reason that has happened to the adult system: to avoid the charge of racism. The current system makes the problem worse. Teens know they're less likely to be arrested. If the police decide to arrest a teenager, they are more likely to resist arrest. Even if the arrest is successful, they're likely to be released. Curfews are another suggestion, but many activists raise an outcry over curfews. Teen takeovers are not a mystery. Teens are no longer accountable to parents or law enforcement. I'm Kirby Anderson, and that's my point of view.
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1: Continue our conversation today with Dr. John Lott. Let me just again mention that he is the founder of the Crime Prevention Research Center. We have a link to that on our website. You can just simply go to crimeresearch.org and find that. Some great material that he's always posted on crime statistics, Second Amendment issues. Lately, of course, even talking about the attempt to abolish ICE and what that would mean, and on and on. And those are certainly great resources, and you've heard me quote from him many times here on Point of View. But this one is a little bit different. It's a piece that he wrote the other day, and we posted it last Monday, posted it again today, Why We Need the Save America Act. We talked about, John, of course, looking at Africa, looking at South America. Europe is kind of an interesting set of circumstances because, again, when we look there, most of the countries we require some kind of ID. But part of the difference is that you have to deal with, in some cases, Northern Ireland and a couple of others. And that was another interesting part of your piece that I'd never really knew too much about. So can you kind of explain why not all of Europe has this idea of a photo ID because of actually some of the things that happened in Northern Europe, Northern Ireland, I should say?
2: All 47 countries in Europe now require government-issued photo IDs. That hasn't always been the case, but there has been concerns about vote fraud that has occurred. And by the way, one of the reasons why we deal with this issue at the Crime Prevention Research Center is that there's concerns about, vote fraud is a crime, so we cover that.
1: For sure.
2: But, so if you look at this, just one general point, and that is people have to understand that how in the rest of the world, this isn't really a debate that divides parties. People on both sides of the political spectrum, or all sides, basically support government-issued photo IDs and things like proof of citizenship. The debate that we see in the United States is very unique. So if you look at the Northern Ireland, the first concerns about vote fraud occurred when Margaret Thatcher, a conservative, was prime minister, and they instituted some rules for IDs that people had to have. But what was discovered after a while was that people would go and create counterfeit IDs.
1: Yes.
2: And so when Tony Blair, who was Labour, became prime minister in 2002, He put through legislation that tried to create tamper-proof voter IDs to stop that from occurring. And so about a decade afterwards, when kind of the statute of limitations for people who committed vote fraud had ended, you had statements from people like the head of the IRA kind of bragging about how they had whole armies of cab drivers that would go and ferry people from one voting precinct to another. They would set up printing shops in order to go and create those fake IDs. How they don't have 10,000 people could go and change the weights.
1: Seem to be losing you here. Can you speak more into the microphone? Seem to be losing you. Well, let me just simply finish that off. Maybe we'll see if we can get a better connection here, because again, some of the concerns were voter fraud that plagued some of the elections in Northern Ireland. Some of the people were talking about it being widespread and systemic. And of course, then that was a change. And I think it just illustrates a point that we've made before. And that is, even the exception is the rule. And that is, all 47 European countries, except just these few parts of the UK, actually were require government-issued photo identification. When we also look, as I mentioned just a few minutes ago, 54 countries in Africa require an ID. 51 of the 54 require some kind of proof of citizenship. And then, of course, when we look at for Hispanic voters, whether you look at all 12 South American countries, Mexico, of course, Spain, you can just see that the reality is that wherever you go around the world, this is a controversial issue really only in the United States between parties, because usually there is almost universal bipartisan support of having a secure voting system. And so if we can connect back up with John Lott, I might just spend a moment talking about, well, why is it that this has become so political in America when in many cases we certainly have not been able to see that in other countries? So, John, let me see if we can come back to you, because one of the quotes that you have in there is one that I've used before. We have a number of listeners in the state of Michigan, and the Senator Elisa Slotkin claimed the other day that if we did pass the Save America Act, that this would, quote, literally allow this administration to rig our democracy so that it would be hard for any Democrat in any state to win an election. Then went on to even suggest that this requirement of having a birth certificate would mean that married women wouldn't be allowed to vote because the birth certificate didn't match their married name. And these are the kind of arguments that make no sense, but it illustrates again what was bipartisan in almost any country in the world has become a political issue here in the United States, don't you think?
2: No, I think that's exactly right. You know, what, if you look at polling, it's basically married women vote Republican. So somehow they're claiming that Republicans are trying to set up a vote processing scheme that would make it so that people who would be voting for them would be disenfranchised. So I kind of doubt the Republicans actually believe that's going to be the case. But, you know, again, these are the types of rules that you see in other countries. For some reason, women in Mexico and South America and other countries around the world, France has ID requirements for proof of citizenship, which is extremely similar, essentially the same as what's in this Save America Act. So, you know, for some reason, women around the rest of the world seem to be able to cope with this.
1: Yes.
2: But I guess it's just, and again, it's just not credible to think that the Republicans are pushing a scheme that would reduce the number of votes that they're going to be getting. And nobody in the media seems to point that out to the senator or to other Democrats who are making similar comments about women being disenfranchised, married women being disenfranchised.
1: Right. Well, again, I wanted to feature you for just a few minutes because we did talk about this last Monday. We're going to, again, encourage people to take action. There's a take action email going out. But also, I am just thrilled that you've brought the same kind of rigorous kind of statistical analysis and research on this issue that you have at the Crime Prevention Research Center. And I would encourage people to look at some of the research you've been doing, because in some of that surfaces and some of the questions about immigration and crime and a variety of others. So first of all, I just wanted to say thank you for writing this piece, and thank you for giving us a little bit of time today on Point of View to talk about it.
2: Well, no, thanks for having me on. I'm glad you're out there.
1: Well, we're going to take a break, and when we come back, I'm hoping that the connection we can work out in the future will work out, but I think that worked pretty well. And for those of you that now receive an email from us, let me just mention that that email just went out, and I've got, again, a quote from the president, which, again, was saying that I'm asking voters to contact their elected officials and to make it easy for individuals to do so. We have the Take Action item. So you can either go to the website, which is pointofview.net, and just scroll down to the section that we have, which is entitled Action, Take Action. It's on the left-hand side, and it has Support the Save Act. Or you can go to the email that just went out just about a half an hour ago, and it will say Take Action, and we give you the information. We use the most recent CNN poll, which shows 85% of white Americans Americans, 82% of Latinos, 72% of Black Americans who support voter ID laws. The numbers that are in the John Lott piece, he has a different survey, which actually have numbers that are even higher than the ones we have in our piece, but they're all in the 70%, 80% range, and just illustrates again that this is not controversial. Or at least it shouldn't be controversial. But as John Lott points out, you have some of the most fallacious arguments being used by some of the leading Democrats right now. I mentioned, of course, Senator Slotkin from Michigan, Senator Chuck Schumer, who's the Senate Minority Leader, saying this will impose Jim Crow-style restrictions on voting. No, it will not. And if you find yourself interacting with somebody who really believes that, you can show them the four-page piece by John Lott. You can also show some of the material we have on our Take Action item. As we go to a break, I'm asking you to take some action. Contact your two United States senators. We'll take a break. Be back with more right after this.
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0: 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The opinions expressed on Point of View do not necessarily reflect the views of the management or staff of this station. And now, here again is Kirby Anderson.
1: Back once again, if we can, for just a few more minutes, talk about the issue of voter ID. In particular, I want to look at the state of California because I think it illustrates the point of what could happen both nationally, if indeed this Save America Act is passed, and how the states might drag their feet, maybe will try to issue, get a judge to issue an injunction or something of that nature. And for our California listeners, but I think everybody else needs to listen in for just a minute, you're maybe well aware of the fact that the California Attorney General, Rob Bonta, actually is an individual that has figured out a way to maybe sabotage this vote on voter ID. And this piece by John Fund, who's been on the program with us many times and has written an entire book on voter fraud and is somebody that we really depend on so often because of his expertise, as well as the expertise of Hans von Spakovsky, who actually used to be part of the Federal Elections Commission, now is with the Heritage Foundation. But anyway, John Fund says the California Democrats, and John Fund is from California, have proven that they will stop at nothing to block attempts at passing a voter ID law in their one-party state. And what it is that California's Attorney General, who's a Democrat, Rob Bonta, is responsible for writing the title and the summary for every proposed voter initiative that will appear on the ballot in November. And he is practicing his own version of redefining this. Originally, there was a very straightforward description of what is called Proposition 39 as a measure to, quote, establish additional voter identification and citizenship verification requirements. That's pretty straightforward, about as neutral as you could make it. Okay, this would establish additional voter identification and citizen verification. But the new description, which will now be on the ballot, reads, prohibits citizens from voting unless they present government-issued identification. Do you notice the difference? Well, if you don't, I can't help you. But I think you can get a pretty good idea there that instead, now the summary even goes on to say, if passed, it invalidates mail ballots that do not have the last four digits of the designated government-issued identification number written on the envelope. It prohibits in-person voting without presenting government-issued identification. It goes on and on and on. And it is written in, as you might have imagined, about the most negative way possible. Now, interestingly enough, my dad ran for the California Assembly, and I don't know Assemblyman Carl DeMeo, but he was the one that said, you know, when Rob Bonta didn't think we would get the signatures to get Proposition 39 on the ballot, he provided a relatively fair ballot title, but now he's changed it to the most biased and dishonest one, and that's, of course, the comment from the Assemblyman. So you have to understand, there have been some people that say we need the Save America Act. Yes, we do. But they also said this is going to change this election. I'd like to believe that. I also believe that there is going to be a lot of pushback from some of these particular state officials in mostly blue states, blue cities, things like that. That is the case. And by the way, this isn't the first time. If you think I'm just beating up on the Attorney General for a one-off, this is not the first time, as John Fund points out, that he is then what he calls, John Fund calls it, a partisan switcheroo on the ballot language. When Gavin Newsom, the governor, put Proposition 50 on the ballot, this was the gerrymandering of various congressional districts in the state of California. There's Rob Bonta, who has one that says authorizes temporary changes to congressional district maps in response to Texas partisan redistricting. Again, just as partisan as it can possibly be. Now, interestingly enough, if you are paying attention at all to not only the national constitution, but the constitution of the state of California, the law requires a true and impartial title and summary. And again, if you can't see how this one has a sort of definite bias, well, I, again, probably can't help you. But I just thought I'd point out that while we're talking about this issue of voting, the first step might just be the Save America Act, but I suspect there will be some follow-up steps along the way. And the reason for that is very clear, and that is just never underestimate what some of these state officials, mayors, governors, and others might indeed do. So nevertheless, I just thought I would point that out. I live in the real world. I'd like to believe that everybody would do the right thing, but I think I just gave you illustrations as to why sometimes we tend to be a little bit skeptical about what individuals who have political power might do to advance their agenda or the agenda of their party. So nevertheless, that's the case. And once again, I appreciate the good work from John Lott. It is really a very good piece for those of us, and Penn-Dexter have written them, and I've written them, and all of sorts of us have written columns over the years talking about how a voter ID is required for so many things in life, to get on an airplane, to get in a federal building, to buy alcohol, to buy even cold medicine usually, to be involved, sometimes even to validate the tickets that you've purchased. Of course, I mentioned the other day the pasta pass at Olive Garden. You had to have an ID, on and on and on. But his list of all the countries in, or for example, Africa, South America, in Europe, that require this, this is not a partisan issue. It's pretty much bipartisan, except in, apparently, the United States of America, and apparently mostly for the Democrats. And I think that has been illustrated again by the actions by the Attorney General there in the state of California. But the other thing I appreciate John Lott for is his look at criminal justice. So I thought for just a minute, if you go to the website, you can scroll down to my commentary. We have the Viewpoints commentary, and the one today is about teen takeovers. I did mention it last week, but I've actually recorded it now, and you have the facts and figures. And a lot of this comes from the work done by Heather McDonald, an individual that has written about this in a number of different venues. But again, you can find this one to be, I think, very helpful just to understand how important it is to look at these issues from a very clear, common sense perspective. And what she does is remind us that there are arguments being made right now by certain politicians when we've had these teen takeovers, these riots that run through some of these cities and take over the neighborhoods. And she talks about, for example, the 1,000 teens that swarmed a Chicago neighborhood, then some of the riots that took place on Independence Day. Of course, you're going to see a whole lot more in the future, I am sure. And there have been all sorts of reasons given for why these are happening. And she simply explains that none of these explanations withstand scrutiny. You know, the idea that, well, this was because of the COVID lockdowns reminds us, though, that other countries that had more stringent COVID lockdowns never experienced these teen takeovers. It's about hunger and poverty. I'm going to be talking with our guest, Terrence Lester, next hour about hunger and poverty. But again, most of these participants are running around with smartphones, and they're not looting the stores for food, blankets, or warm socks. Or that the law enforcement is the problem. No, it's the response to the takeovers, not the trigger. And again, as she is wisely able to do, she spent a fair amount of time interviewing people in law enforcement and others. And whether you talk to police officers, district attorneys, or sheriffs, she says they offer a very different explanation for the teen takeovers. They are the consequence, they say, of these decade-long demonization of the criminal justice system. And we've seen how not only that has happened at the adult level, but the juvenile justice system has been almost completely, she says, emasculated. And so the problem has taken a very dark turn because teens now know that they're less likely to be arrested if the police do arrest a teenager, they're also much more likely to resist arrest because they think they can get away with it. And even if the arrest is successful, they are likely to be released. And so all sorts of suggestions, providing safe spaces and curfews. By the way, curfews oftentimes are attacked even by some of the more leftist groups and the rest. And so as the point I make and the point she makes is, these teen takeovers are not a mystery. Teens, especially in homes where there isn't maybe a great authority structure, but teens generally know that they're no longer accountable to parents, no longer accountable to law enforcement. And these teen takeovers, which are sometimes created almost instantaneously on social media, where everybody

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1: Back once again, let's, if we can, for just a minute, remind ourselves that even though the 4th of July is behind us and in the rearview mirror, this will be a time in which we'll continue to celebrate the 250 years of America. You can go to the website, and of course, you can see Restoring America's Godly Heritage. And I thought, before we wind down this first hour, I might just quote Jerry Newcomb's piece, in which it has the title, The Bible and America's Presidents. We're going to be doing a future outlook articles on the subject of the Bible and America, because it was so very important. And Jerry Newcomb has been on the program, and his co-author, Peter Lilbeck, has been on as well. We talked about his book, George Washington's Sacred Fire. And I pointed out to Peter at the time that one of the things I loved about his original book, and now the kind of abridged version, is he has a section in the back about representative biblical quotations and allusions used by George Washington. You might remember, if you happen to be here in the interview we did with Peter Lilbeck, that he actually put that together because he had been reading this book by a historian at SMU, just kind of south from where we're broadcasting today. And at Southern Methodist University, this professor made the rather bold statement that George Washington never quoted the Bible. And because that's always the argument, well, he was a deist because he never quoted the Bible. He didn't go to church that often. He didn't take communion. Of course, we explained all those details. But that's where Peter says, wait a minute. He quotes the Bible all the time. He just didn't put chapter and verses. And the bottom line is that most people, if they have any kind of biblical understanding, if they have some kind

0: of biblical literacy. You can't read through a speech by George Washington or a variety of others I'm going to quote in just a minute and not come to the conclusion that they're quoting the Bible. But in our day and age, we tend to say, okay, that was in Matthew chapter 5, or this was in Isaiah of the Liberty Bell, that was Leviticus. But most people would have known that because there was a level of biblical literacy. Anyway, George Washington referred to, of course, the religion revealed in the Word of God. Jerry Newcomb reminds us that John Adams said the Bible is the best book in the world. It contains more philosophy than all the libraries. Thomas Jefferson, who wasn't, of course, as orthodox as most of us would have hoped, but nevertheless said, of all the systems of morality, ancient or modern, which have come under my observation, none appears to me so pure as that of Jesus. James Madison, while we assert ourselves a freedom to embrace, to profess, and observe the religion which we believe to be of divine origin, we cannot deny an equal freedom to those whose minds have not yielded to the evidence. But again, talking about this idea of religion from a divine origin. Later, John Quincy Adams, probably even more of your typical kind of evangelical, said, let us then search the scriptures. The Bible contains the revelation of the will of God. I have myself for many years made it a practice to read through the Bible once every year. Andrew Jackson is known for saying, that book, sir, is the rock on which our republic rests. Of course, Abraham Lincoln, in regard to the great book, I have but to say, I believe the Bible is the best gift God has given to man. All the good the Savior gave to the world was communicated through this book. But for this book, we could not know right from wrong. All things most desirable for man's welfare here and hereafter are to be found portrayed in it. U.S. Grant, of course, general and 18th president of the United States, the Bible is the sheer anchor of our liberties. James Garfield, who, by the way, was a pastor, says, it pains my heart to see the ignorance and bigotry that is abroad in the land. I wish that men would let all human traditions alone and take the Bible alone for their guide. Teddy Roosevelt said, a thorough knowledge of the Bible is worth more than a college education. Of course, Calvin Coolidge, sometimes it seems as though a popular familiarity with the scriptures is not as great as the present time as it's been in the past, because he was lamenting even then what was happening in the 1920s. He says, the foundations of our society and our government rest so much on the teachings of the Bible that it would be difficult to support them if faith in these teachings would cease to be practically universal in our country. And he could see some of that happening back in the 1920s. A couple more real quickly. You know, Franklin Delano Roosevelt, during World War II, distributed copies of the New Testament to the various individuals, or for Jewish military, they had just excerpts of the Old Testament. And he wrote a foreword in these books, quote, throughout the ages and throughout the centuries, men of many faiths and diverse origins have found in this sacred book words of wisdom, counsel, and inspiration. Ronald Reagan, of course, known for saying, I found that the Bible contains an answer to just about everything and every problem that confronts us, and I wonder sometimes why we don't recognize that one book could solve a lot of problems for us. George W. Bush said, I read the Bible every day during my pregnancy. Just a smattering of examples of what many presidents said about the Bible. But my last piece is one that is from Roger Kimball, who I quote from time to time. It's Odysseus Visits the Smithsonian. Actually, I didn't put it up there for his comments about the Odyssey, whether you like the film by Christopher Nolan or not. He really was spending some time instead, after a few minutes of discussing some other issues, to look at the issue of the Smithsonian. And I thought it was kind of interesting because the other day I was going to bring out the fact that if you're going in front of Congress and you recognize that you're going to be cross-examined or interviewed by Representative Brandon Gill, who's a Republican out of the state of Texas, you better do your homework, because if you had not seen this, you had the head of the Smithsonian who very quickly, Anthea Hartig was in a sense, really brought down because of just some of the questions he asked. For example, he asked, well, are you a white supremacist? And she says, oh, heavens, no. Do you think we all have biases? Well, so what are yours? Oh, dear. Do you think it would be important to be polite? Well, immediately she says, oh, yes. And then he points out the fact that according to the documents from the Smithsonian, aspects and assumptions of whiteness and white culture in the United States, just even being polite, being on time, is an example of white supremacy. And so I think you can begin to see that almost any time he's had somebody come before them, it has not gone well. We had a kind of a hint of that years ago, or not years ago, but months ago, probably be fair to say, in which you had the head of the Southern Poverty Law Center, and he says, your organization said that restricting and banning abortion is a tool that the far right uses to maintain white supremacy. And so he asked the question of the president of the Southern Poverty Law Center, do you believe that pro-lifers are white supremacists? And he said, oh, no. And he goes, no. He said, well, look, think about this for just a minute. Representative Brandon Gill says, how many babies in the United States that are reported are black? About 40% of all the abortions in America are black babies. Blacks represent about 13% of the population. So he asked the president of the Southern Poverty Law Center, does that sound like something a white supremacist would oppose? And of course, he's take on the American Bar Association as well about their argument that the Supreme Court should reflect the racial demographic makeup of that. And so he asked the head of the American Bar Association that if that means Senate should refuse to confirm a third black Supreme Court justice. He's got so many great lines. I wish I had more time to go through those. But if you are going to actually appear before a House committee and you know that Brandon Gill is going to ask some questions, you better be prepared, because he has, on more than a few occasions, rather significantly embarrassed some of those individuals. And that's the reason I posted that one by Roger Kimball, not so much on the issue of the Odyssey as some of the embarrassing things that happened when the head of the Smithsonian had to answer some of the questions before the congressional group. We'll be right back.
1: The Bible tells us not to worry. And yet, there is a lot of worrying stuff in our world today. Thankfully, the Bible doesn't stop at telling us not to worry. God gives us a next step. He says we need to pray. But sometimes, even knowing what to pray can be difficult. And that is why Point of View has relaunched our Pray for America movement, a series of weekly emails to guide you in prayer for our nation. 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Click on the Pray for America banner. Let's pray together for God to make a difference in America. Point of View will continue after this.

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2: For the first time in more than 150 years, a sitting vice president has welcomed a new baby into the world. Vice President J.D. Vance and Second Lady Usha Vance recently announced the birth of their son, Alec Neil Vance, their fourth child. Both mother and baby are reported to be healthy, and the family says their three older children are thrilled to meet their new little brother. The last time a sitting vice president celebrated the birth of a child while in office was back in 1870. At a time when America's birth rate continues to decline, every new life is a reminder that children are not burdens to society, they're blessings, gifts to be cherished, and the hope for our future.
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3: For American Family News, I'm Robert Thornton. Today, President Donald Trump defended Washington's approach to Iran and said the U.S. is winning big time against the Islamic Republic. While at a General Motors event in Michigan today to tout the economy, he also said, quote, "We're not going to let lunatics have a nuclear weapon." This comes as Israeli Prime Minister Benjamin Netanyahu will meet with President Trump tomorrow in Washington, D.C. As we have reported on AFN, non-citizens were allowed to register to vote in New Jersey due to an alleged software error, according to Governor Mikey Sherrill. Hans von Spakovsky of Advancing American Freedom made these comments on AFR.
4: A key thing to remember in this New Jersey story that folks keep missing is that these actually were honest aliens. Mm-hmm. When they were asked whether they were a U.S. citizen or not, they checked, no, I am not a U.S. citizen. But New Jersey registered them to vote anyway. And what that means is what we don't know is, well, how many more aliens are there who actually answered, yes, I am a United States citizen?
3: He said proof of citizenship is needed to try and fix the problem and that the New Jersey governor is downplaying the issue.
4: Well, only 400 of these aliens voted. Well, last year in New Jersey, they had two local races that ended in a tie vote. They had another election, a third, decided by one vote. And in the last 10 years, they've had a dozen elections in New Jersey decided by less than 10 votes. So her claim that this just doesn't matter is just not true.
3: Officials shared more details about a shooting in Seattle that left at least three people dead. Here's Fox's Kristen Goodwin.
5: Seattle police now say they believe there were at least three people who exchanged in gunfire outside the Seattle Center Armory Sunday, a 15-year-old who was in custody, an acquaintance who died at the scene, and at least one other unknown suspect, Police Chief Sean Barnes. The details revealed in a document filed in juvenile court where the 15-year-old arrested was making an initial appearance for alleged firearm violations and first-degree assault. Officials say three people were killed and at least four others were injured, including a two-year-old boy who is still in the hospital.
3: French officials said a wildfire in southwest France grew so powerful that it caused a thunderstorm and generated lightning that struck the ground, which ignited new fires. It's called a pyrocumulonimbus and is rare in Europe and more commonly documented in North America and Australia. The blaze started on July 22nd and has since burned more than 162 square miles. An artificial intelligence model broke out of a supposedly airtight testing environment, got out into the open internet, and hacked into another company's servers. AFN's Steve Jordahl reports AI continues to challenge anyone who wants to put controls in place.
6: OpenAI, the parent company of ChatGPT, was testing how good one of its new models was at hacking. Turns out it was pretty good. Dr. Jason Baker of Regent University says researchers thought they had a fence around the testing environment known as a sandbox.
7: They thought that there were no vulnerabilities. They knew that there were doors, but they figured all the doors were locked and the AI didn't have the keys.
6: He says the model became hyper-focused on one task, hacked its way out of the secure testing environment, and stole another program it used to pass the original hacking test.
7: It found a hole. It went out to the internet. It went to a company called Hugging Face, which hosts an awful lot of AI models out there. And it went to town on the Hugging Face systems in order to help itself beat this test.
6: Baker says the AI picked its own targets, attacked multiple systems, hacked into a completely unrelated company, all entirely on its own. He says OpenAI didn't do anything wrong. If you're going to give an effective test to a dangerous program, you have to risk something like this happening.
7: The real bad actors aren't going to allow themselves to be constrained. So at some point, if you're going to do testing, you need to do testing around the edges.
6: I'm Steve Jordahl.
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9: Second hour today, we're going to spend some time talking about this book, From Dropout to Doctorate. And again, I think you're going to find this very helpful, Breaking the Chains of Educational Injustice. It is written by Dr. Terrence Lester, and the story is incredible. Born to a two-parent home, but then a family separating and all sorts of difficulties, turning out to be a juvenile delinquent, drops out, lives out of a car, but eventually the story turns in a very encouraging way, graduated from high school for college, getting a doctorate in public policy. Later, his father and he get together again. And matter of fact, we got a great picture of him being baptized and just some other great stories along the way. So I think you're going to find it to be encouraging and all as well, maybe a way to begin to think about what we can do to bring about change in our community. It is written, as I mentioned just a minute ago, by Terrence Lester, who is a storyteller, public scholar, speaker, community activist, and of course, an author. We have a link to his website so you can find not only this book, but many other books that he has written on this various subject of poverty and homelessness and community mobilization. He's the founder and executive director of Love Beyond Walls, which is a nonprofit organization. This book came out last year. It's published by our good friends at InterVarsity Press. And Dr. Lester, thank you for being with us today here on Point of View.
10: Thank you so much for having me.
9: Let's, if we can, maybe also explain that this is a little different book. And that is, when I first got it, I thought, oh, well, this would be a great story. We always love these success stories. But then I was dipping into the foreword by Jamar Tisby, in which he was referring to the charts. And I go, charts? And I start looking at that, and I realize that not only is this your story, which is really a powerful story, but it also helps us understand some of the things that were maybe unfolding, maybe some of the stories, maybe some of the facts and figures. You don't know me that well, but one of the things I oftentimes say is when we say that a picture is worth 1,000 words, sometimes a chart or a graph is worth 1,000 words. And you've got numerous charts here. So it's more than just your autobiography. It really helps us to understand, if we really want to make a difference in our community, what are some of the marching orders and next steps? Is that fair?
10: Yeah, I would say that is fair. One of the things that I really wanted to flesh out in the book is just this mashup of me navigating my own struggles and pitfalls and barriers, but also having the reader to actually get in the vehicle, so to speak, the metaphorical vehicle, and, sure, and produce that in charts so they could really understand what I'm actually understanding about how my life unfolded in retrospect.
9: Well, and I think they've done a good job of both. And in some respects, that's the case, because I think most of our listeners would say, I can't really relate to some of the experiences you have, but maybe you can take us along on the ride. But before we get into some of the very significant things that need to be said about poverty and homelessness and the rest, I guess it's fair to just let you tell the story for a few minutes of growing up in a two-parent household, then conflict, your mom taking you out, but then eventually maybe resolving, as I've already hinted at, with your father and some of the other things. So there's all sorts of difficult chapters, but there's also some great successes at the end, aren't there?
10: Yeah, I would say that this book is probably the hardest book that I've ever had to write. I actually started writing this book 2 weeks after my father passed. So I remember the last days that I was spending with him in the hospital, really the last weeks, and how he got a chance to tell me that one of the reasons that he gave his life to the Lord was by watching how I was serving the community and loving on my family. Yes. I remember going to church and seeing him get baptized. But I also got a chance to really understand and in many ways get a chance to humanize him. You know, they say that a child goes through three phases when it comes to parents. They idolize them, mm-hmm. and then they can demonize them. And if they are fortunate enough, they get a chance to humanize them. And so while reconciling with my own father, we got a chance to have that bond of forgiveness and really digest what it is that we both experienced as we were both growing up. I heard his story, he heard mine. But I grew up in the city of Atlanta, experienced trauma and poverty, was involved in dropping out of school early on, even having, you know, proximity to gangs and such, and really just did not have a lot of direction early on. But I remember my mom literally praying and talking to me about the power of education. She herself went on to get her doctorate in clinical counseling, but wow. She set yeah. that example mm-hmm. for me just to say, hey, if you're able to get your life on the right track and really turn it around, it can become the very thing that God uses to save your life. And so I went back to school as a fifth-year senior. I overcame a lot of those odds. I'm sure we'll get into it. But many mentors in the community that surrounded me started to call out things in me that I couldn't even see in myself. And that started to turn and shift the trajectory of my life.
9: Very good. Let's begin talk about some of the difficulty parts. One of this is the idea of generational trauma and what you call educational inequity. And you can kind of think of two circles here. If this was television right now, I'd put up one of the diagrams there. We have poverty in one circle, trauma in the next. And you can remember your Venn diagrams where the two are separated. But really, yes. The two come together. And in that overlap is very significant. And as an individual that, when I was just a teenager, helping in African-American communities deal with maybe tutoring, sitting on a board now, which is for a school that actually is in an inner city, I can recognize that if you're involved in poverty and you are certainly not able to necessarily feel like you're going to be able to think about tomorrow because you're trying to think about today, schoolwork doesn't seem very important. Fear of not getting shot by a drive-by or something of that nature is certainly at least one explanation for why you said high school has no meaning to me. I just need to drop out because I'd rather go with the gangs and do some of those kinds of things. So when we come back from the break, I'd love to have you talk about how this whole idea of poverty is really tied up into all sorts of other issues in terms of trauma. And also, I still think one of the great illustrations there is because I ain't got a pencil. So I wanted to maybe use that poem to get that a point across. But if you find yourself saying, I'd like to know a little bit more about him, of course, his other books are I See You, which talks about the invisible people, when we stand, which gets into the issue of justice, all God's children, and how to confront some of these issues. And then, of course, this one, From Dropout to Doctorate. These are all resources that you can find at TerrenceLester.com. Go there directly. Of course, we have a link to him as well, and we'll come back and have him tell the story about how these two circles connect and what we can do to break the chain of poverty. All that coming up right after this.

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1: Young people are rampaging in cities across the country, and Heather McDonald has written about why this is taking place and what we can do to stop it. She begins by documenting what happened when more than 1,000 teens swarmed a Chicago neighborhood. Then she documents several other riots, including the mayhem that took place on Independence Day. She lists 9 reasons given by politicians for why teen takeovers are happening. These range from loneliness to COVID to poverty to the need for safe spaces to too much law enforcement. She concludes that none of these explanations withstand scrutiny. She reminds us that other countries had more stringent COVID lockdowns and have not experienced teen takeovers. It's not about hunger or poverty, since every participant carrying a smartphone isn't looting stores for food, blankets, or warm socks. And law enforcement is the response to violent takeovers, not their trigger. While we're talking about law enforcement, it might be good to ask them. Police officers, district attorneys, and sheriffs offer a different explanation for the teen takeovers. They are the consequences of decades-long demonization of the criminal justice system. She concludes that the juvenile justice system was emasculated in the last few decades for the same reason that has happened to the adult system, to avoid the charge of racism. The current system makes the problem worse. Teens know they're less likely to be arrested. If the police decide to arrest a teenager, they are more likely to resist arrest. Even if the arrest is successful, they're likely to be released. Curfews are another suggestion, but many activists raise an outcry over curfews. Teen takeovers are not a mystery. Teens are no longer accountable to parents or law enforcement. I'm Kirby Anderson, and that's my point of view.
2: Go deeper on topics like you just heard by visiting pointofview.net. That's pointofview.net.

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1: Back once again, Terrence Lester with us. And again, the book is entitled From Dropout to Doctorate. If you'd like to know more about him, we have a link to his website. We have a link to Facebook and X and YouTube and Instagram, all sorts of great resources that you can connect up with him. And Terrence, I thought for just a minute, I might just have you address this issue of trauma, because we need to understand the trauma of poverty, don't we?
2: Yeah, I think so. And, you know, when I was doing research for this book, I kept coming across this clinician's research, Dr. Knowles, and she reframed poverty and trauma for me. She literally said that poverty itself is a form of trauma.
1: Mm-hmm.
2: I mean, you think about it, poverty affects the whole well-being of a person. Poverty affects somebody emotionally, socially, occupationally, physiologically, psychologically, spiritually, environmentally. Poverty itself has the potential to rob a child or a person's ability to flourish, right? And so when you think about a child who may attend a school and they walk into a classroom and the only time that they ate was the day before when they were at school, that can actually become a barrier for them to actually obtain and receive the information that's being taught or to flourish in the school. Right now, I lead an organization where we work in Title I schools, and you would be amazed at the number of educators and social workers that says, we're starting to see absenteeism go up, not because children don't have the potential to learn, but because they're being impacted by poverty. Some children don't have access to the proper necessities to wash clothes. Some people are actually living out the trunk of their cars. There are some families that are bouncing around from place to place. And it's not that the child does not have the potential. It's that poverty itself is producing the trauma that creates some of the educational outcomes that may not be favorable for that child.
1: Well, again, it's hard to be in a classroom and see the value of learning algebra, geometry, maybe even Spanish, whatever the class might be, English, when on the one hand, you're maybe coming from a home where you don't have a washing machine, where maybe you don't have a lot. You're on food stamps or basically SNAP, maybe in Section 8 housing. You've got a friend that was shot on a drive by. It's real hard to really want to focus on academics, isn't it?
2: It's very hard. I mean, there is a story that I would love to share. We are building resource centers inside of Title I schools that basically function as a community center. So in this resource center, you may have washing machines and dryers, access to Wi-Fi labs for parents to come in and fill out job applications, clothing items, refrigeration, spaces where counselors and social workers can meet with the families. And there was this child that a teacher brought into the room. We had a grand opening for it. It was at a Title I school in the city of Atlanta.
1: Mm-hmm.
2: And this child was just like bursting in tears. They were being bullied on in class because their shoe broke. Now imagine sitting in class being taught a lesson, but you're being bullied because your shoes don't fit. Not only that, they broke apart and everybody's laughing at you, right? And so this teacher walks over to this shelf and grabs a brand new pair of shoes mm-hmm. and hands it to the child.
1: Yes.
2: And the joy instantly returns, right? And we sometimes don't get an opportunity to see the correlation between the trauma of poverty and how that actually robs the joy of learning. And I think that is just a powerful picture of what it actually does and how it actually shows up in the classroom when it comes to a child carrying the poverty with them inside the classroom.
1: Well, one of the poems that you say just brought you to tears is the one I just referred to a minute ago by Joshua Dickerson. And it's based upon a child that needed to ask the teacher for a pencil in the school because he did not have one. But again, the teacher said, well, then if nothing else, let me have your shoe. So she takes off the shoe and then he has a dirty sock. And this is a reminder that, you know, I woke up because by myself because I didn't have an alarm clock. I have dirty clothes because I don't have a washer. My mom is not here because she is out and I had to get everybody ready and I had to go to class and the teacher fussed because I got no pencil. And I'm summarizing a very powerful poem that helps maybe people understand that there's just a whole row of dominoes here. And as you point out, to make fun of a child because they've got dirty socks, they don't have a shoe, they have the wrong size shoes, they got hand-me-down clothes. In some respects, that was your story, was it not?
2: Yeah, I mean, in many respects, it was my story. You would be amazed at what children or students actually carry in a classroom. I mean, even right below that poem that you just read, there's a chart that says, it's the story behind the students chart, right?
1: Yeah, very well done.
2: Yeah. The students' classroom's presence, right, is different from their actual home life, right? I remember walking into classrooms at times and teachers, I tell a story in the classroom where I just witnessed domestic violence a couple of days before and it left me mute, like where I could not speak in the classroom. And the teacher comes in and she's walking around the class and she's pointing out, you know, students to answer a question. And she got to me and I did not say anything. Mm-hmm. And because she wasn't trauma informed, her punishment to me was to put me in a closet. I remember she made me pick up my desk with some of my peers and she put it in like a closet that had all of the resources that they were storing and closed the door. And I still hear the students' laughter, right? And so a student's presence in the classroom is different from their home life. And that is different from the social environment that they're growing up in. And that's different from the lived experiences that they have. And that's different from the emotional weight that they may carry. And so it is important. It is absolutely important for parishioners, for churches, for teachers, for educators, for any person that is doing good work in the community and wants to see people flourish, to have a trauma-informed approach to even understanding that somebody else's life and journey may be different from their own.
1: Mm. Are there resources at your website where if somebody is listening right now, they might be in a public school, they might be in a Christian school, a parochial school, or something like that? Because that, I think, if you spend any time in the first part of your book, is a big issue. And that is something where some people might say, well, I want to learn and I want to do the right thing, but where do I go to find that out?
2: Definitely. I would definitely suggest that they pick up a copy of the book, but also we have a workbook that goes along with it. And, you know, if you're wanting to understand how we approach ministry work or community work as an organization, they can go to lovebeyondwalls.org. We have free documentaries on our site if they just click the Learn button. They could learn all about Zion's Closet and how that idea was born from a relationship I even have with my daughter who came to me in the second grade and said that she wanted to help the unhoused community because she was watching her her mother and me serve in the community. And now we've launched the community network of care closets in 5 Title I schools caring for a little over 3,000 students who may at any given point be in need or be experiencing housing instability. We would love to talk to anybody who reaches out to us, just a partner, just to bounce around ideas, but most importantly, think of creative ways to continue to show up and serve this community.
1: Again, I might just mention that, of course, we have broadcast all over the country, from Florida to Maine, from California to Alaska. But given the fact that where you're located, I would think that our listeners in Georgia, in Tennessee, in Kentucky, in Mississippi, in Alabama, places like that, you're very close and could even come and speak or do a seminar or something of that. Is that available?
2: Yeah, speak all around the country. We currently have partnerships that are developing in New York, and one in Canada, and one in Louisville, Kentucky. I'm going out to California to lecture to community college students about the importance of being proximate to their neighbors who may be faced with homelessness and poverty. I love to talk, but most importantly, we love to educate, because at the end of the day, right, it is about how much compassion that we have towards our neighbors who may have different experiences from ours that may become the very thing that God uses to restore their lives.
1: Well, again, you can go to the website, even during the break there, TerrenceLester.com. Of course, you can find the link there. This place where you could schedule him to speak. Let's take a break. We have a lot more to cover, from dropout to doctorate, right after this.
3: The Bible tells us not to worry. And yet, there is a lot of worrying stuff in our world today. Thankfully, the Bible doesn't stop at telling us not to worry. God gives us a next step. He says we need to pray. But sometimes, even knowing what to pray can be difficult. And that is why Point of View has relaunched our Pray for America movement, a series of weekly emails to guide you in prayer for our nation. 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

0: 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And now, here again is Kirby Anderson.
1: Back once again, talking about this book, From Dropout to Doctorate, and Terrence Lester with us, and he was talking about some of the traveling he's doing, and I thought I might mention that just in passing, because this time next week, I believe I'm still in Philadelphia at that time. Then we're going up to meeting some people in other parts of the country, including Massachusetts, but there is an opportunity for me to meet with many of you at an event that's in Portsmouth, New Hampshire, and I think if you are interested in that, you might want to call the line for Point of View, which is 800-347-5151. If you live in the New Hampshire area, love to meet with you. That will be later in the week next week, but I just thought we would mention that. I'll mention it a few more times as we go along, but I just was looking forward to meeting some of you in various parts of the country, and this is our first time to really have a significant East Coast trip, so let me encourage you to do so. Of course, we still have our Take Action item. And of course, we have a link to TerrenceLester.com if you'd like to know more about him, his books, or have him come and speak. And Terrence, let's, if we can, maybe get into something you were alluding to, and that is there's a whole section you talk about in terms of poverty and proximity. I've already alluded to the fact that if you're in a high crime area, then you lack the safety and security to really be able to focus on school challenges. The issue of food deserts we've talked about before. I've actually spoken on that as well. And even the fact that many of these schools are underfunded, I can see by just looking at your zip code of where you lived, what were the schools like in your community? And when you try to turn all of that around, it's pretty monumental. And that's one of the reasons why you have spent some time trying to help people think through some of those issues through Love Through Beyond Walls.
2: Yeah, I mean, I'm glad you brought up the poverty and proximity table, because it lays out the actual challenges that's created and the type of community support that's actually needed to navigate them. I remember growing up, and I remember the divestment in the community, the outdated building structures, the whole nine, right? And so when I hear you reflect back to me, I can't help but think of the hundreds and hundreds of students that we've even served this year who have families who may live in food deserts,
1: yes,
2: that don't have access to nutritious meals on a regular basis, families who may have higher health challenges or health problems, that lack health care insurance, right, where there are economic challenges, where there's high crime, where there's transportation barriers. Mm-hmm. Right now,
1: yes,
2: close to where we are, there's several schools that are being shut down because the student population has decreased. But when you look at the causes of that, the cost of housing has gone up. The property taxes have gone up, and the families who used to stay in these neighborhoods can no longer afford to stay there.
1: Mm-hmm.
2: And they don't have the other options that some of the more wealthier families have to send their students to private schools and such. And so this one school that we're partnering with, they're moving 7 minutes up the street. And just 7 minutes up the street has created transportation barriers for some of the lower income families that stay in a neighborhood, where it may drive up absenteeism. Who knows, the principal has said. And so when you have all of those factors and you don't have the type of support that is needed, it can create barriers for access to higher education long before you even dream about it.
1: Let's talk about the role of the church for just a minute, because I sit on the board of West Dallas Community School, but the only way that works is because we have the West Dallas Church. And as a result, to begin to address some of those issues, because I remember when I had to speak one time, they wanted to talk about getting kids off screens. And I thought, well, that may not be an issue, because after all, we're in a kind of a poverty area. And I've been thinking about the issue of digital divide. Well, it turned out that was wrong because they all have their phones. But back to the issue of transportation, most of the young people that we have in the school can walk there, but sometimes they have to walk across neighborhoods that I wouldn't walk across in the early morning or late afternoon. So in some respects, these issues need to be addressed not just at the church level, the community level, almost in terms of policing. And of course, you also mentioned just the increased cost of housing and things of that nature, driving individuals out of what used to be stable neighborhoods. These require kind of a multifaceted approach, don't they?
2: Yeah, it's very multifaceted. It would require proximity, presence, that purpose piece that you're talking about in relationship to the church. Does the church really feel call? Sometimes when I talk to churches, I tell pastors and leaders, sometimes it's great to just take an assessment of what's present in the congregation.
1: Mm-hmm.
2: You'll be amazed. I've spoken at churches who have more carpenters in the church, right? And we've been able to partner to build structures for the unhoused communities. There's times where I've spoken at churches, they had a higher population of educators, right? And we've created tutoring programs that service, families who may find themselves in need of those types of support systems. There's even times when I've talked at churches and they had lawyers in there. And I remember one story where a lawyer actually volunteered to help somebody who was unhoused that our organization was working with, recover their identification cards. And so when I hear you talk about that, I'm saying that it takes the whole community being bought in. And sometimes churches can lead that charge, because what better place than to mobilize so many people from all walks of life that comes into a place to worship God, to be on mission for God out in the community that surrounds it.
1: Well, again, as I was implying, but maybe I need to say that not only do we have the church in the community, but we have the churches outside that can provide that. Because as you point out, the particular school that we had there really developed out of, first of all, this tutoring program. But with that, then, of course, doctors, lawyers, dentists, all sorts of other individuals are able to provide some of that as well. So we'll reconnect here in just a minute with Terrence Lester. But before we do so, let me just mention that this book is entitled From Dropout to Doctorate. And I think, Terrence, we have you back online, don't we? I guess we don't. Well, we'll see what we can make. Okay, there. Do we have you now? I'm seeing we're having some problems with our phones. So let me just mention real quickly as we're going to a break, and then we'll refocus in just a minute, that there are five elements of community support. And one of those we've been talking about is proximity. The other is presence, which is the idea of awareness and having presence at the time and those kinds of things. Then purpose, about reminding people in the communities that they certainly need to see how they can align with what God's plans might be. Practice, as well as patience. And
2: yes,
1: Terrence, I think we'll get you back again. Just lost a phone line there just a minute ago, but talking about those elements of community support, I love them because you're easy to remember: proximity, presence, purpose, practice, and patience. And since we're coming to a break, let me just maybe when we come back from the break, have you go through those, because again, I'm hoping that people will listen to this and say, okay, there's maybe something we can do in our community, or maybe your community is okay, but there is a community on the other side of town or down the road where you can joint venture to bring about some of the kinds of changes, and they maybe can learn from some of the things that you're doing at Love Beyond Walls, some of the things that you have been implementing, and of course many of the things you're talking about in this book, From Dropout to Doctorate. So again, if you find yourself saying, well, I'd like to know a little bit more about what he is writing about today, of course we have a link to the book as well as a very good piece, Imagine Dignity Podcast, which you might want to begin to listen to. I might recommend his previous books, I See You, How Love Opens Our Eyes to Invisible People. And the sad reality is sometimes the poor, the homeless, and others tend to be invisible to us. Then When We Stand, The Power of Seeking Justice Together. Of course, All God's Children, I mentioned that. And of course, this particular book, From Dropout to Doctorate. Again, some very helpful material, not only, of course, his autobiography and some pictures of him and his father and others, but most importantly, just a way to begin to think through what you as an individual, what you as a church or a community can do to bring about some kind of positive change. Let's go back and we'll talk a little bit more about some of the elements of community support right after these important messages.

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1: Back for a few more minutes as we continue our conversation with Dr. Terrence Lester from Dropout to Doctorate. And Terrence, if you can, give us maybe some elements of community support. And if we have time, I might even talk about what you call Safe Spaces, a great acronym there as well, because there are a need for us to begin to think about what we can do. So give us our marching orders.
2: Yeah, so there are five elements of community support. So firstly, there is proximity. And proximity is more than support, because proximity means that you're close enough to actually stand with people in their suffering. And I make the distinction because proximity is not carrying the suffering for people, but helping to carry those who are suffering. And it's different from the next P, which is presence. Because presence is all about awareness. It's about helping that person or community feel seen. Presence is about affirming a person or a community's dignity and inherent worth. And it reassures others that they're not alone in their suffering. And presence is different from purpose, because purpose reminds people and communities that they have purpose regardless of what they have endured, no matter the amount of suffering. That can't take away from God's purpose for their life. And it aligns with Jeremiah 29, verse 11, when God says, I know the plans that I have for you. And the purpose is different from the practice, because practice is all about creating space for people to feel free to be themselves, right? To overcome their struggles, to learn, to grow. Sometimes we don't create enough space for people to actually practice, right? Practice becoming who God has created them to become. And the last one is the most important, which is patience.
1: Mm-hmm.
2: Because the embodiment of patience is probably the most important, because it's all about long suffering. If we engage a community with proximity and presence and all of those things, but we don't have patience with people to grow, then we're actually pushing them away versus creating the grace and the mercy and the space for them to actually grow. And so we have to be long-suffering with people, right? And we can't be weary

0: in doing good, because, you know, the Bible tells us that we will reap if we don't faint, right? And so I am a product. I'm on this call with you today because people practice these five elements with me, and I was able to overcome, and I'm serving community because I've given my life to God because of what the community has shown up to give to me.
1: One of the things I appreciate is at the end there, you say this was, as you pointed out, the hardest chapter I've ever written. That's because I miss my father, but also because I realized just how much of the power of community changed my life. The community empowered me to do so many things that helped me to succeed educationally, encourage forgiveness, and help me forge a friendship with my father before he took his last breath. And so you talk about the importance of community, and sometimes in our churches, they're really just sort of silos. And I've seen over the years, a community around a church changes. And whereas before there was a lot of interaction with the community, now there isn't. And yet in some respects, that new community around the church could be like a mission field. So you talk all the way through about the importance of community. And that's why I thought it would be good to end about that. But just before I let you go, talk about how people can use the book. I think many people might tend to pick up the book just to have a wonderful story about an individual who was a high school dropout who's now has his doctorate and teaching at school and having all these kinds of great experiences. But throughout it, you've laced in all sorts of very important principles about poverty, about racism, about the need for us to reach out to individuals, and how the community can be a very successful force. So how can people use this book?
0: Yeah, I would say first is just becoming aware of some problems that people may be out of touch with or not knowing really much about. That's the basis, right? The second thing is all throughout the book, if you really follow my story, every pivot that I had on my journey, right? There was always a person, person who became community to me that actually helped to change my life. And what I'm really saying to the reader without saying it is that you too can take part in that. You too can become the community that someone is waiting on or that stands in need of, right? And then there are different things all throughout the book of different ideas and ways to support those who may be in the community that may not have different experiences than you have, right? And so I'm laying all of this out to suggest that maybe my story should not be a rarity. Maybe that there are more just like me, who just need to be seen in a way by someone that could actually change the trajectory of their life. And that's what I'm communicating all throughout the book.
1: Yes, and I was going to say that as well. You and many other people we've interviewed over the years are the exception. I'd like to turn those exceptions into the rule, and I think what you are trying to accomplish certainly accomplishes that. Terrence, thank you so very much for writing the book, and thank you for giving us an hour today here on Point of View to talk about it.
0: Thank you so much for having me.
1: Let me just real quickly mention that tomorrow we are going to have Louis Marcos with us. Dr. Marcos, again, an individual that we've had on the program. We're going to talk about his book, My Apologetics Dinner Party. Maybe a great way in which you can maybe share your Christian faith. And I thought it was really a good piece in that regard. Then we're also going to talk about the need to protect our Supreme Court justices. We've focused on that. Going to come back to that topic again. But just before we're out of time, a couple of action items. Number one, of course, the action item that we started the program with, and that is for you to encourage your two United States senators to move forward and to vote for the Save America Act. I recognize I broadcast in a number of states where your senators are not interested in that, but they need to hear from you anyway. And of course, we also need to encourage some who are already supporting of it, but showing that there is a reason to move forward. There is such a resistance right now, not just from many of the Democrats, but even from some of the Republicans about this issue. And it shouldn't even be a partisan issue. As we talked about with John Lott, this is sort of bipartisan in every other country, but not in the United States. And so we want to encourage you to contact your two senators. You can follow up on the email that I sent to you, or you can go to the website, pointofview.net. As I mentioned, we'll be traveling next week, and I'll be in Pennsylvania and Massachusetts and New Hampshire, just to mention a few off the top of my head. And those of you in Portsmouth, New Hampshire, we'd love to see you. And there's a place where you can join up with us. And this has been something we've done before in Georgia and Ohio and Illinois and a variety of other places, California. So again, if you are in that general area there in New Hampshire, would like to know the date, the place, and the time, you can give us a call, 800-347-5151. And we would love to connect up with you, because I'll be traveling next week. It's just a great time from time to time to meet many of you who have been listening to Point of View for some time, never really made a East Coast trip. And that was going to be one that we'll be meeting a number of our friends and supporters. So looking forward to that as well. But if you find yourself saying, I'd like to get some of the information you've mentioned, even in the last hour, and even in this hour, you can simply go to the website, pointofview.net. Of course, you have my commentary, you have our take action items, and all of it available at the website, pointofview.net. As always, I want to thank Megan for her help engineering the programs. Terrence, thank you for, excuse me, not Terrence, but Derek, thank you for helping with the program. 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